0: It's built like a tank.
1: It is beautiful. I dropped it off of my motorcycle going about 60 miles an hour.
0: Yeah.
1: It was a little scratched up. None of the buttons were broken, and it works fine to this day.
0: And you dropped it doing 60 miles an hour?
1: Yeah, down the highway on my motorcycle. I went back to find it on the side of the road all scratched up, and it's working beautiful.
0: Pretty cool.
1: Okay, well, thank you.
0: Thank you for the call. I hereby restrict my West of the Rockies line for a Mesa cop. How about it? Let's hear from you. 1-800-618-8255. Everybody else hang up. I will ask you a key question so I know that you're telling the truth. Let's see, what can I ask? Something about the Mesa Police Department, I guess. I want a Mesa cop. Everybody else hang up. One, I wonder how they feel about enforcing something like this. The smoking police. The number is 1-800-618-8255. If you're a Mesa cop. If you're not, don't call. Only Mesa cops.
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0: to Mesa, Arizona, and a security guard. Is that right?
1: Yes, sir. I live in the city of Mesa, but I work in the city of Tempe. So
0: right.
1: I know exactly, and from firsthand today, how this smoking law has affected people. And I have the Arizona Republic in front of me that states what you can and can't do about smoking in Mesa.
0: Did Benson do a cartoon on it?
1: No, there is no cartoon about Benson on this.
0: I see.
1: Okay. What it says in here is no smoking in restaurants or pool halls and no more congregating near front doors by smokers.
0: How can you not smoke in a pool hall? Everybody knows that the pool bone and the smoking bone go together.
1: Okay. Well, what it states here is that every full-service bar or establishment with a Class 6 license is allowed to have smokers. Okay.
0: It's a Class 6 license.
1: A Class 6 liquor license.
0: Oh.
1: Okay. And where it also says that establishments with a Class 7 liquor license and Class 12 liquor license are not allowed to have smokers.
0: Well, I don't know what all that means, so.
1: Okay. Well, it's...
0: How would you like to be, if you were a cop there in Mesa, instead of a security guard, and you had to arrest people for smoking?
1: Yeah. I would feel kind of foolish.
0: Would you?
1: I smoke myself.
0: Oh.
1: And I smoke proudly, we'll say that.
0: Not in Mesa, I bet you don't.
1: Oh, well, it's not going to stop me. In fact, according to the article in the paper here, that...
0: I bet people are going to be hiding shoes and...
1: Well, yeah, definitely.
0: According to the
1: paper here, it says that you're not allowed to smoke in front of a business, okay?
0: A public business... Well, okay, if you're downtown, you're always in front of some kind of business.
1: Well... You can stretch this as far as saying, well, I'm on the edge of the sidewalk next to the road. I am not directly in front of this business. Okay. You know, I'm not window shopping. I'm not right next to your business. I'm not at your front door. I am in an area where it really does not affect anybody by my secondhand smoking. And that's what Proposition 200, the smoking law, is actually all about.
0: And I bet they could arrest you and say, tell it to the judge.
1: And I would fight tooth and nail every way for it.
0: All right, sir. Thank you very much for the call. You're on the air, Coast to Coast AM with Art Bell. Hello?
2: How you doing?
0: Hi there.
2: I'm going to turn the radio down.
0: Yes, please. Where are you calling from?
2: Oh, just about 60 degrees north near the Alberta Northwest Territories border.
0: Yes, sir.
2: I'm in total withdrawal. I've been stuck up here a little bit too far out of range of most of your stations down there for a while, and I'm going crazy. You're the best thing that's happened to this part of the Internet in a long time, man.
0: Oh, are you hearing it on the Internet?
2: Oh, yeah.
0: And, well, you mean you're so far up. How far up are you?
2: Oh, probably about 700 miles north of the 49th, at least.
0: I see. Oh, that's way up, yeah.
2: Yeah, we're doing pretty good. Listen, I'd really like to address... You know, the people that are beefing about smoking and all that. I mean, we get forest fires. We get a lot of things that contaminate, you know, one's body.
0: Yeah.
2: I really have a hard time understanding how they would actually care about that when the antibiotics are not working as good anymore. There are so many more things coming up. Are they bored? Are they that bored?
0: Maybe.
2: That they have to pick on... A little thing. I'm sorry, but if you're going to do that, you might as well outlaw BMX riding.
0: No, I agree with you, sir. Thank you very much for the call. I mean, I picture people hiding behind dipsy dumpsters. You probably see a big bush with smoke slowly rising out of it. It's going to be rough in Mesa. Rough, I'm telling you. West of the Rockies, you're on the air. Hello.
3: Hi, Art.
0: Hello.
3: This is Nick. Mesa, Arizona.
0: Hello, Nick.
3: Last time I saw you, we were headed for Hong Kong.
0: That's right.
3: You get a little bit of misinformation on that, our smoke-free early monsoon son of the valley.
0: Yeah?
3: A little misinformation. It's not against a lot of smoke on the street. What they have removed is ashtrays, or your smoking areas outside of buildings waiting to get in. from all your government offices, all your...
0: Okay, but everybody's been calling and saying not within so many feet of a public building like a, you know, a store or whatever.
3: Yes, sir. You're right.
0: Well, that would include the sidewalk in front of the building.
3: Well, you know what I'm talking about is...
0: So then if you're walking along the sidewalk, you are constantly walking in front of buildings.
3: Well, of course, but it's not... What the law is when we leave our office to go out and have a smoke,
0: yeah,
3: cannot do that anymore.
0: You can't?
3: Those smoking areas are banned.
0: Really?
3: Right. But we can walk down the street huffing and puffing.
0: Well, not from what I'm hearing.
3: Well, you're getting a little bit misinformation. I have the article in front of me. I read the paper. I just got off work.
0: But again, I say, if you walk down the sidewalk in Mesa, in the city, and you're walking in front of public buildings, you're technically in violation of the law.
3: Well, not legally. I wouldn't believe so. I don't.
0: Well, how many feet from a public building must you be?
3: Well, what the ordinance says.
0: Yes.
3: Is your outstanding areas where your smoking areas are. Where if you and I we're going to take a break, so we go outside and smoke. Those no longer exist.
0: All right, sir, I appreciate it, but you're not being clear. And to me, it does sound like if you're X number of... In other words, if you're going along the sidewalk, you are consistently passing in front of public buildings. And the law says, within so many feet of a public building. Oh, I'll tell you, it's going to be rough times in Mesa. People hiding. Smoke drifting out of unlikely places. People who previously have been able to come out of their office building into the fresh air and smoke now can't. Wildcard Line, you're on the air.
4: Well, hi, RKEX Portland. What a thrill to get through.
0: Hey, it's been a long time.
4: It sure has, my friend. Listen, just a quick comment on the smoking. I think that guy from Alaska was right. I think there's going to be more of this type of asinine laws because they can't really do anything about the real problems. But just a quick report from Oregon, a very liberal state. I don't understand the anomaly, but as of midnight, July 1st, I believe we are the first state in the nation to have instant gun checks. You buy them right over the counter now.
0: Well, that's wonderful.
4: Right over the counter. It's a five-minute phone call. If you're clear and you haven't been in a bug house or you're not a felon, bam, you got the gun, you walk out the door.
0: That's the way it ought to be.
4: Okay, pal, keep up the good work.
0: Thank you, my friend. Bye-bye. Take care. That's the way it ought to be. You know, this waiting thing is ridiculous. I'm all for checks. I don't want to sell guns to felons, but they can check. And it is now my understanding that those states that have established instant checks can sell instant guns, and there's no reason not to. You have a God-given right to self-protection. And nobody on earth, as far as I am concerned, or in government, can take that away from you, or should. To me, the Second Amendment is clear. If you want to buy a gun, you ought to be able to buy a gun. And I think when all the fighting is ended, it's going to end up to be that way. West of the Rockies, you're on the air. Hi.
5: Hi, this is John from Spokane.
0: Hi, John.
5: Hi. I just thought of something. Descriptions you're giving, smoke coming out of bushes and stuff.
0: Yeah.
5: It's starting to sound like what pot smokers go through.
0: A little bit, yes. Uh-huh, a little bit, I suppose so.
5: And I'm thinking this is going to make people who smoke tobacco realize what it's like to smoke pot, in essence.
0: Well, I suppose they'll get a taste of it, so to speak.
5: Yeah, and I think that a lot of the smokers that supported Nancy Reagan are going to start, they're going to start seeing that the ball they got started rolling is rolling back over them. And
0: I wonder if you're allowed to smoke in a Mesa jail. Probably not, huh?
5: I don't know, but I could imagine an awful lot of tobacco smoke-ins in the next couple of weeks or months.
0: You mean civil disobedience?
5: Yeah, you know, like hundreds of thousands, well, not, maybe hundreds of smokers smoke, you know, lighting up, so to speak, in front of the police station.
0: No.
5: and saying, we want to turn ourselves in.
0: Here are my cigarettes, cuff me.
5: Well, you know, maybe if there were 2,000 smokers lighting up in front of a jail that had 150, 200 cells, and, you know, we want to turn ourselves in.
0: Yeah.
5: You know, smokers from around the country busing in. Well, just a thought.
0: Yes, and a good one, sir. Thank you. We need that question answered. Can you smoke in a Mesa jail? If you are arrested as a smoker, you know, after the $200 fine or whatever, and then you're thrown in the Mesa Pokey, can you smoke there? Probably not, huh? Or is it hypocritical? Can you have a smoke in the Mesa jail? Who knows? Make that wild card line. You're on the air.
6: Hey, Rittmeister Gerhardt, Oakland, California.
0: Yes, Hypemeister.
6: I recognize what this last guy was saying. As a pot smoker myself, but not ever a tobacco smoker, I can attest to the fact that your aim improves considerably after a couple of tokes. You know, I don't know what it does after tobacco, but that guy had a good point. And I think that, you know, smokers' rights people, no matter what they smoke, we can all sort of join hands and march arm in arm down the street to defeat the fascist police state. Well, you know, remember, fascists are leftists. To defeat the fascist police state. And, hey, I'm also not surprised that this might have something to do with a religion, i.e. the Mormons.
0: Think so?
6: This was the gist that I got, that, you know, the Mormons are no smoking, no drinking.
0: Well, they are, that's
6: And the guy that said that Mesa is, like, heavily Mormonized, this doesn't surprise me at all.
0: It does, all right, Hypemeister, thank you, it does surprise me. I mean, to me, it's going too far. Too far! Too far! East of the Rockies, you're on the air, hello. Hello, hello!
7: Yes, who is this?
0: Turn that radio down.
7: All right. Yes, who is this?
0: Who are you expecting?
7: Our Bell.
0: Bingo.
7: Yes, I just wanted to tell you, this is Kevin out of Pulaski, Tennessee.
0: Pulaski, Tennessee. I was going to guess that.
7: You got a great show, and I've always enjoyed it. I've been listening to you for the last 3 years.
0: Yes, sir.
7: And I've really enjoyed your show.
0: Well,
7: that's basically what I wanted to tell you.
0: Well, I'll tell you what. I have never had Pulaski, Tennessee... Take the honors before. In fact, I've never even had a call from Pulaski, Tennessee, now that I think about it. Do you know what the honors are?
7: Yes, I do.
0: Well, do it.
7: Good night, America.
0: From Pulaski, Tennessee, he says, good night, America. And from the high desert, I just can't believe it. Mesa, Arizona, they've gone crazy down there. Ah, well, from the high desert where you can still smoke 'em if you got 'em. Good night, America.

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1: From the high desert and the great American Southwest on the 4th of July. I bid you all good morning, good evening, as the case may be. Yes, we are live tonight. Not yet another regurgitated, recycling, relentless repeat, but the real thing right now. From the Tahitian and Hawaiian Islands, eastward to the Caribbean and the U.S. Virgin Islands, south into South America, north to the pole, and worldwide on the internet, this is Coast to Coast AM. Top of the morning, everybody. I'm Art Bell. It's good to be here, and as I said, we're live, not taking a day off, nor will we tomorrow. Be here both days, and Sunday on Dreamland as well. So you get live talk radio, and I imagine across the dial it is nothing but regurgitation. Anyway, we may do a little truth or trash. It seems like kind of a truth or trash night to me, and that's a lot of fun. Some of you will not know what truth or trash is, but you're about to find out. Let me roll by a few things here. One, I thought this was appropriate. Mr. Bell, all of you, happy Independence Day to you and your family. 220 years and counting. I hope it is not a countdown. Cheyenne in Palm Springs. That's a good question. You think it's a count up or a countdown? Are we counting forward? Or are we counting forward to some end point? I don't know, hard to say. Now, the latest from Saudi Arabia is kind of a surprise. No fertilizer bomb over there, folks. 3,000 pounds of plastic, normal construction-type plastic called RDX, rapid explosive-type plastic. And they found part of a timer. This, then, is a sophisticated weapon. And not some crude, thrown-together fertilizer-type bomb. So, in other words, somebody with a lot of money did this. Now, it still may be somebody inside Saudi Arabia. But they have ruled out Iraq, they have ruled out Syria, and they have not ruled out Iran. It may be Iran. If it is, we've got a problem. Or the president has a problem. The day is going to come when we are going to come to blows with the nation of Iran. It is not if, it's when. But we'll see. An independent safety inspection team has a dire warning for the U.S. Space Agency. Either you slow plans to cut shuttle program costs, or you risk a serious accident. Anybody want to take a ride? Boris Yeltsin appealing in his victory for reconciliation with the communists. Not very likely. President Clinton praising Yeltsin's victory. L.A. partying as usual. Five injured there in an immigration protest. The question whether illegal aliens should or should not receive benefits when they come to this country. And one person was injured seriously. Several others injured somewhat less seriously. No more bodies found in the fireworks factory that blew up. And so that story continues. The First Lady has marked American independence by being overseas in Czechoslovakia. Very patriotic. And Charles has made Diana an offer of, I don't know, $30 million, something like that, and she can keep her title. And that is about the extent of the news as it is on this day. Now I've got a few items that I want to get out to you because I didn't get them out until late yesterday. In fact, this one not at all. I just got this email and I want to read it to you. Art, I'm an airline pilot for a major airline in Los Angeles. Recently, about June 30th, all aircraft, I repeat, all aircraft flying over the Pacific to Honolulu lost all Omega navigation for 12 minutes. Omega is a worldwide all-weather navigation system based on 8 Omega stations around the world, 10 to 30 kilohertz. It measures position by looking at the changes in the phase angles of the received signal. It is highly unusual to lose all Omega reception. FAA, ATC for the Pacific sector should be able to verify this. Our pilots had a handheld GPS, satellite navigational unit, for backup. Could this be HARP? I would say yes, it could be. 10 to 30 kilohertz, huh? Yes, that would be down in the HARP area, and that would be in the affected area, no doubt about it. All right, here's one I read yesterday that I'm going to read again because it is highly unusual. Remember the demon seeds? Well, let me read you this. Art, dear Art, here is a copy of a recent Seattle Times ad, which I ran in an effort to contact Bill about the demon seeds. He did read it. In fact, we met. We're now in the process of concocting an effective poison to kill the mutant bastard bean plants. This particular flora appears to be an isotopically altered member of the, and I can't pronounce it, C-Y-C-A-D-O-F-I-C-I-L-I-C-A-L-E-S, if you want to try. Fine. Which has also been genetically spliced with some fauna-related gene, henceforth the disgusting fruit and flowers. This is a horrible plant that took over this man's yard and scared him. That produces, it just grows wildly without being able to stop it, produces meaty-smelling, horrible, disgusting fruit and flowers. Anyway, just as soon as we have this awful mess cleaned up, I'll get back to you with some photos and the proof I promised you in my previous letter. It is expedient that we concentrate our efforts on eliminating these gruesome Frankensteinian ferns. Our neighbors are complaining, and the local authorities are beginning to get suspicious about the recent rash of disappearing cats and dogs. We've even heard rumors about some satanic cult being locally active. I wish it was as simple as that. If we don't get all the roots, we'll never be free of this monstrosity. Art, Bill, and I are both scared. How many of these horrible seeds are out there, just waiting to spread their killer fruit throughout our unsuspecting, defenseless neighborhoods? Maybe Major Dames could help. Whatever you do, Art, don't plant any more of the demon seeds. May God have mercy on us all. Worried in Seattle, signed, Bob. Indeed, he sent me a copy also of the Seattle Times ad, and it's a big one, in the announcements section in big bold print. It says, Bill, I heard about your problem from Papa Bell. Must be me. I can help. Meet me in the Japanese Gardens at 2 p.m. on Wednesday, 7 to 3. You may remember me if you've been listening recently, Worried in Seattle. So, the story of the demon seeds continues, and I keep them in a dry, warm place. Now, earthquakes, another one. Southern Alaska, not too terribly far from, about 55 miles northwest of Anchorage. This one registering about 5.5. On the scale. A business article from the San Francisco Examiner. You know what happened down in Mesa, Arizona, where you can't

0: know why that is. It's like the smoking bone is connected to the eating bone and the sex bone, and you know all about that, right? So, now we find that you're not going to be able to even smoke in your car. There's not going to be anywhere left. Nowhere left. Smokers are going to become extinct dinosaurs. Bad, bad, bad water. Washington, D.C., the water is so bad, EPA says you better boil it before you drink it. The elderly and sick, in fact, must boil it or risk death. Apparently, Washington, D.C. now has a higher bacterial count than allowed by the EPA. So there you've got it. Bad, bad water in Washington. All right, now, this is a holiday, so we are going to just have some fun tonight. Now, what do I mean by that? A lot of you are new to the program and have never heard Truth or Trash. Truth or Trash is an interesting little game that we play. Very entertaining. And what I do is I set aside one phone line and only one phone line to tell a truth or trash story. Now, by the very nature of its name, you can tell truth or trash means exactly that. You can call up and tell us, weave a tale, a story, an absolute, unadulterated lie, if you want. Or the story can be absolutely true. But the object of this little game is to fool our panel. I will let you tell your story. And it should be a good one. By the way, no ghost stories, no UFO stories, no Bigfoot stories. Because we have no, it's very subjective. Very hard. You know, I saw a UFO. Well, is he telling the truth or trash? Who cares? Who knows? There's no way to know. Now, what kind of story do I want? Well, true life stories, well, I say true life, could be baloney. But things that otherwise would be true life. Stories of the weird, the bizarre. Stories that Rod Serling would be proud to turn into a script. Strange and weird and bizarre stories. That's what I want. Generally revolving around real life. So I will allow you to tell your story on the appointed phone line. Then I will take the best 3 out of 4 calls. And the panel will either trash your story or affirm your story. Well, yes, sounds truthful to me. The object of the game is to fool the panel, whether you are telling the truth or it's a lie. The object is to fool the panel. And I must add that more times than not, the panel is rather easily fooled. So we will see. Now here's the way it works. If you want to tell a story, you call area code, only this one number, area code 702-727-1222. 702-727-1222. That is the only line on which you can call and tell a story. Now, when you call as a panel member, rendering judgment on the person's story, you're allowed to ask them questions. If you need a point clarified, you're allowed to ask them questions. So, you see, I keep them on the line. After they've told the story, they will stay on the line, be available for your questions. That's the way it works, and through the night, I guarantee you will hear some weird and bizarre stories. So, if you have a good truth or trash story to tell, the number to call, area code 702-727-1222. I figured tonight would be just a perfect night to do such a thing.
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1: Nobody wants terrorism, obviously. But I don't know who to believe anymore. Because, you know, if something happens, you would think, oh my gosh, this is real terrorism. But then on the other hand, you say, this is just their way of saying we need to implement more of these controls. Not everything is a conspiracy. The problem is, you have to look at everything as if it's a conspiracy. Because nowadays, you just don't know.
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0: Now, as a panel member, after we've heard the story, you can call any line and render your judgment. Now, that would include the wild card lines at 702-727-1295, the toll-free West of the Rockies line at 1-800-618-8255, or East of the Rockies at 1-800-825-5033. Now, if a story as told is not a good story, I will not even turn it over to the panel. So it's got to be a good story. And here we go. Comes Marv from the state of Washington. Hello, Marv.
1: Hello, Art. How you doing?
0: I'm fine.
1: Very good.
0: Do you have a truth or trash story?
1: Yes, I sure do.
0: All right.
1: Okay, I was flying a C-123 support aircraft for the U.S. Air Force Thunderbirds out of Nellis Air Force Base, Nevada.
0: You flew for the Thunderbirds?
1: I flew, yes, I did.
0: Wow, all right.
1: And it was a bad weather day, but we finally got the cloud ceiling to rise high enough for takeoff. So as we were climbing out through the weather, the hinge pin from the right jump door came out, and the door swung out about 90 degrees.
0: Excuse me, what is a jump door?
1: Okay, a jump door is in a C-123-type aircraft. Okay, this is a support aircraft now.
0: This is a door you open to jump out.
1: Right. Like we had paratroopers aboard, they would be in the back, and we open up the door, and they jump out.
0: I've got you. All right. I've got you.
1: Okay, so the jump door came open and swung out about 90 degrees and wedged in the door opening, with half of the door sticking out of the aircraft and half inside.
0: Oh, very bad.
1: Yeah, this caused severe buffeting.
0: Mm-hmm.
1: Now, we couldn't turn around to land because the weather at Nellis, Las Vegas, McCarran, and Indian Springs were now below minimums for landing.
0: Uh-huh.
1: So I made a decision to continue south to Luke Air Force Base near Phoenix. Now, at that time, one of our wing de-icing heaters stopped functioning, and we started to accumulate wing ice.
0: Oh, man.
1: So we descended to a minimum altitude to clear the mountains we were flying over, and we picked our way visually between the peaks. Now, as we started our descent to Luke, we experienced a right engine prop governor failure, giving us a runaway prop.
0: Oh, Marv.
1: Yeah, so I shut down the right engine, and my co-pilot notified Luke Air Force Base of our emergency condition, that we have an engine out, a door jammed in the half-open position, and manual and minimal de-icing available.
0: Yeah.
1: Well, Luke then told us they had a jet trainer aircraft with a flame out that was coming in, and since we still had one engine turning, they asked us to extend our landing approach so as to be behind the jet emergency.
0: Huh.
1: Now, as we turned in for our final approach, we lowered landing gear, wing flaps, and started our final approach to the runway. Suddenly, we got an oil pressure failure light on the remaining left engine, and the engine seized. Now, since the C-123 only has two engines, it became very quiet, and we started dropping like a rock.
0: Yes.
1: Our main gear touched down on an asphalt runway overrun, about 40 feet short of the runway, and we bounced up and forward just enough to land on the concrete runway, and we came rolling to a stop. We then had to be towed into the parking ramp with a tug.
0: So you actually glided in, really?
1: Yeah, well, we kind of fell in, more or less, because we were on our way when we were on our descent, and when the other engine seized, we just continued the best we could, and we landed short of the runway, but it was, luckily enough, it was a paved surface. And as we hit it, we bounced up, and we landed on the runway and just rolled to a stop. So, and then we had to be towed in. How's that for a nail-biter?
0: That's a nail-biter, all right, Marv. You were then in the Air Force.
1: Yes, I was.
0: Uh-huh. And how long ago did this occur, Marv?
1: This happened in 1961.
0: Did you have a long talk with the engineer after all this?
1: Oh, yeah. Well, you know, we have on a C-123, we don't really have an engineer aboard it. All we have, we just have the two pilots, and then we have a crew chief who's in back. But we don't have an engineer aboard the 123.
0: By the way, were you surprised what happened in the Ron Brown crash?
1: Yeah, kind of.
0: Kind of, huh?
1: Yeah,
0: even after your experience.
1: Right, I'm a little leery of it. Seems like there's a lot of unknowns there.
0: All right, Marv, I'm going to have to ask you to hold on now.
1: You bet.
0: And don't go away. Stay
1: I'll
0: right there. All right, fine. And plane literally disintegrates in flight. And they barely touch down with no engines running at all. Truth or trash?
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0: Now, we take you back to the past on Art Bell Somewhere in Time.
1: Good morning, everybody. We are playing Truth or Trash. It's the holiday. It's the weekend. And we just got a story from Marv. Sounded like something from the movie Memphis Belle. I'm telling you, this plane literally disintegrated in the air. And they landed, they hit the runway, short of the runway, landed with no more power, no more engines, no more really anything. So, what do you think? Truth or trash? Now we go to the other lines to find out your rendering. East of the, remember, you can ask Marv questions if you want to. East of the Rockies, you're on the air. What do you think, truth or trash?
2: Well, it's hard to believe.
1: In other words, you're saying trash.
2: I'm saying trash because what he's saying that he lost his one engine.
1: Yeah.
2: And then he had ice build up.
1: Yeah.
2: The door opened up.
1: Yes. Well, the door opened up first, I believe.
2: Well, the door opened up first time. That would bring incredible drag. I can believe that the plane was lower then.
1: Mm.
2: But then losing the one engine. With the ice building up, you would think that the plane would start toppling off to the one side.
1: Mm. You want to ask Marv why that didn't happen?
2: Yes.
1: Yeah, how come that didn't happen, Marv?
3: Well, because you just use your other engine to control the amount of power that you've got on it, which will keep it from rolling. We have buffeting, but in order to keep it from rolling, you just increase the power on the other engine.
1: All right. So anyway, you render up a trash on it, eh?
2: It's hard to believe with an aircraft that old.
1: All right.
2: With today's technology, an aircraft like that with computer, you know,
1: sure,
2: simulating something like that would say crash, crash,
1: all
2: crash.
1: Right. All right. Trash, trash, trash. All right. Thank you very much. There is one who says trash. Remember, it is the best 3 out of 4. West of the Rockies, you're on Marv's disintegrating plane story, truth or trash. Hello there. No, a wild card line. You're on the air. Marv's story, truth or trash?
4: Yeah, hi, Art. I'll tell you, the way he told that story, it sounded very believable to me. I haven't been in the Air Force or around planes too much, but it sounded very believable to me.
1: It did. He told it well, didn't he?
4: Yes, very well.
1: All right, good. Thank you very much. I appreciate that. West of the Rockies, Marv's story, truth or trash?
5: I'll say truth.
1: Oh, you're going to say truth. All right. One more truth, and Marv wins. East of the Rockies, you're on the air. Where are you calling from, please?
6: Hi, Art. This is Herman from Weeping Water, Nebraska.
1: Weeping Water, Nebraska. All right. Marv's Memphis Belle story. What do you think? Truth
6: trash.
1: Or trash? Trash.
6: Yeah.
1: All right. Well, the next one decides it then. All right. Thank you very much. Wild card line, you're on the air. Truth or trash?
7: I think it's trash, Art.
1: Trash? All
7: yeah,
1: right. All right. Well, are you sure?
7: Well, I'm not positive, but I've read a lot of books on aviation. I think that a C-123 was an old prop-driven job from quite a few years ago, and that it probably doesn't have, like, very good de-icing boots on it.
1: Mm.
7: And why would it need it in Texas?
1: Mm-hmm. Point. Good point. All right. All right. There you go. They have trashed your story, Marv. They say it's garbage.
3: Well, they're wrong because it's 100% absolute truth.
1: It is, huh?
3: Yeah, as you know, living there in Nevada, in the wintertime, it can get a little bit cool. And
1: oh, sure.
3: In February at the time.
1: Absolutely, and at altitude, certainly it would.
3: Well, sure, and you know, there's a mountain range just south of Nellis there, I guess it's called the White Mountain Range, and as we were getting going across that is when this all, well, actually when the de-icing took place.
1: Mm-hmm.
3: But the door did jam. It was just shortly after takeoff, and I'll tell you, that was an exciting flight. I had to change my flight suit when I got there.
1: I understand. Marv, I thank you. You have fooled the panel. As usual, the panel begins by going down in flames. Now you see how it works. If you've got a truth or trash story, the number to call is area code 702-727-1222. Would not have wanted to have been on that flight.
0: 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Tonight featuring Coast to Coast AM from July 4th, 1996.

0: here we go again on my Truth or Trash line. You are on the air. What is your first name, please? Oh, wait a minute. I've got you on the wrong place here. Hold on. Now you're on the air. What is your first name, please?
1: Vinny.
0: Vinny?
1: Yeah.
0: Where are you, Vinny?
1: I'm calling from Burlington, Vermont.
0: Burlington, Vermont.
1: Yep.
0: All right, Vinny, you're going to have to get good and close to the phone and speak up so everybody can hear you. Let's have it.
1: All right. I used to drive a taxi cab for a company here in Burlington, and one of the drivers found a duffel bag full of $100 bills, and he turned it into the company owner.
0: Really?
1: He did.
0: Well, and, right there, a lot of people are going to have a whole duffel bag full of hundreds. Oh, man.
1: $100 bills.
0: Yeah.
1: And he turned it over to the company owner, who said that he was going to wait and see if the money was claimed, and apparently the money was never claimed. And he gave a portion of the money to this guy and kept the rest, and now he seems to be buying up a lot of the other companies, like a limo company and other airport taxi services.
0: Wait a minute now. The taxi driver turned it over to his boss. The boss waited for somebody to claim it.
1: Uh-huh.
0: Nobody did. And then he kept a lot of the money?
1: Excuse me?
0: Then he kept a lot of the money?
1: Yeah.
0: What did the taxi driver have to say about this?
1: He was just happy to receive a little bit of the reward.
0: Reward?
1: For being a good citizen. He's one of these Joe Citizen kind of people. I don't know what the hell was wrong with him.
0: All right. Well, actually, this is a very, very good truth or trash story, Vinny. Hold on a second. We'll find out what the audience thinks. Now, I don't want to color anybody's response out there, but how many of you buy what you just heard? Hmm? East of the Rockies, you're on the air. Vinny's money story, truth or trash?
2: Well, Art, I mean, trash.
0: Trash, huh?
2: Let me ask your caller there.
0: All right.
2: I mean, this is such a stupid story. Did the $100 bills have Howard Stern on them or something?
0: No, I take it they were real hundreds, right, sir? Vinny?
1: Excuse me?
0: They were real hundreds, right?
1: Yes.
0: Real $100 bills.
1: Yes, they were.
0: That's what I thought. All right. West of the Rockies, you're on the air. Vinny's story, truth or trash?
3: Truth.
0: Truth?
3: Yeah.
0: You think truth? Why would you think? Well, what convinced you?
3: Well, I don't know. It just sounds truthful to me.
0: All right. And honest, too, I would say.
3: Yeah.
0: Except at least on the part of the driver. All right. Thank you. Wild card line, you're on the air. Where are you calling from, please?
4: Calling from Palm Springs, Art.
0: Palm Springs. Truth or trash? Vinny's big money story.
4: I think it's true, Art, because I had something similar happen one time where I gave back a lot of money like that. And
0: really?
4: Got a good feeling off of it, so I can believe that somebody else might do the same thing.
0: All right. Well, I'll tell you. Oh, I better not say anything. East of the Rockies, you're on the air. Hello.
5: Nate Hansen, and it's trash.
0: Trash, huh?
5: Yeah.
0: All right, that's two for trash and two for truth. That means the next one decides it. West of the Rockies, you're on the air. Vinny's story, truth or trash?
6: Yes, Art, I would have to say I think it's trash.
0: Trash, huh?
6: Yeah, the story just seemed too generic, and I don't know. It didn't seem like it just seemed too simple to be truth.
0: Sometimes, of course, the simplest things are true.
6: Could be.
0: Yeah, all right. Thank you very much. All right, well, they have trashed your story, Vinny.
1: Well, I'm sorry. The thing that bothers me the most is that it's true, and I wish you would have turned that money over to me. I don't know if I could have been so honest.
0: The part I don't understand is the taxi driver went away happy. This is what blew me away. I'd have trashed it, Vinny, because the taxi driver went away happy that he got a reward for turning money over to somebody whose money it wasn't in the first place.
1: Uh-huh. Exactly. No, it's true. It still bothers me, but it's true.
0: How much money was in it? Do you have any idea?
1: I would say it was like a kind of bag you'd bring to a gym.
0: Yeah.
1: Maybe, I don't know, maybe a million or two.
0: Oh, my
1: unbelievable.
0: God. Unbelievable is right.
1: I couldn't believe it.
0: All right, Vinny, thank you. You have fooled the panel. That's two down now for the panel. Panel doesn't get very many right. You people are very easily fooled. Remember now, this story can be absolute truth or total garbage, total trash. You can weave it and make it up. Thing is, though, if you do that, you've got to think about it fairly carefully, and you've got to make up a good line. You've got to tell it well. You can't sort of sputter the story out. On my truth or trash line, you're on the air. Hello.
7: Hello.
0: Do you have a truth or trash story?
7: Yes, it's Beth in Boise.
0: Hi, Beth.
7: When I was 13,
0: yep.
7: We moved to Hutchinson, Kansas. My father rented a house until we could find something that we wanted.
0: Yes.
7: And my sister and I lived with our folks. We went. We decided we wanted to go to the movie one evening, so our folks drove us there, gave us the money, and we got the hour the theater would the movie would be over. Told them, they said, we'll be back to pick you up. He gave us about $1 each. We went up to buy the ticket and decided we'd seen the movie. So we went next door and bought a Limeade and Teen Magazine and a comic book, got a cab, and came back home.
0: Right.
7: And our folks weren't there. We came in. We sat and we read the magazines, drank our Limeade. Apparently one of the blinds was up a little bit. And I heard a noise at the back door. So I told my sister to wait, and I walked back quietly close to the kitchen, and I could hear this noise at the back door. So I came back, got a revolver, loaded revolver out of a buffet.
0: How old were you?
7: 13.
0: 13, all right.
7: I've been raised on a cattle ranch. I knew about guns.
0: Got a gun, yeah.
7: And my sister wouldn't stay alone, so she came with me.
0: Right.
7: So we made this plan. There was a pull-down blind on the kitchen door with a window in it.
0: Yeah.
7: And there were two switches by the door. And I said, now, when I let this blind switch up, you turn on both switches. So there's a light in the kitchen and one on the porch. Anyone could have gotten in the house with a skeleton key.
0: Gotcha.
7: So I did. And there was a young man, I'd say 22, 23. He had gotten the screen door open with a knife. I saw it in his hand. Right. He was working on the lock on the door.
0: Right.
7: And I screamed at him, get out of here now or I'll kill you.
0: That should have impressed him.
7: His eyes got big, really big, and he couldn't move. I could just hear him saying, old feet, don't fail me now. And he finally ran. I went and called the police. My folks actually arrived home before the police got there, which they got there quickly. And that was it.
0: That's
7: the
0: it.
7: Reason this happened, I had lost a kitten a few days before, and I'd gone around the neighborhood asking about the kitten. I came to this old house, had the father and about three grown men in it. They said, I don't know. Come on in, I'll ask my brothers. And I said, no thanks, and ran home.
0: So what was it, one of the brothers?
7: Well, yes, it turned out to be one of the brothers.
0: One of the
7: who
0: brothers.
7: Had spent time in reform school and some time in prison.
0: So, Beth encounters bad guy, and well, I'll tell you, Beth, I'm not going to submit that to my panel, because it's... It's just, I don't know, it's just, it's a story, but not weird enough. Unfortunate. Isn't that strange? I appreciate the story, Beth, but in today's world, the encountering of somebody who would break into your house, Beth, is just not that unusual. Isn't that sad? That itself is probably a sort of a sign of the quickening, isn't it? Now, let me try again. Truth or Trash Line, you're on the air. Hello.
8: Hi, my name is Teresa. I'm from Los Angeles.
0: Teresa, L.A., how you doing?
8: Okay.
0: Okay, you got a good story for us?
8: I think so. The people where I work thought it was really weird.
0: All right, let's hear it.
8: Okay, it started one morning when I was driving to work. I was just driving along, and I heard a weird noise, and then I realized it was in my head. I was, like, hearing, you know, like ESP or something.
0: Someone's calling you, Teresa.
8: Oh, no.
0: Oh, yes. Well, we'll ignore them.
8: Okay. So anyways, then,
0: wait a minute. You heard a noise that was in your head?
8: Yeah, I was driving along, and I heard a noise.
0: Yeah.
8: And I never heard it before. I couldn't figure out what was wrong, and I was thinking, you know, I've really lost it. Yeah. Well, this went on for about a month. And then finally, and it not only happened in the car, it would happen at work, just at random times.
0: What kind of a noise? Can you make a sound that
8: Like an explosion type of noise. Like,
0: an explosion?
8: Yeah, like a weird noise.
0: Okay.
8: Okay, so then about a month later, I was driving to work in the morning again, and I got hit head-on by a semi-truck. And at the moment of impact, I heard the noise.
0: Really?
8: Yeah, it was the exact noise. And then after the accident, the noise went away. I never heard it again. So what I was really doing was hearing my own accident before it even happened.
0: Oh, now that is fairly incredible. And that went on for a month, Teresa?
8: It went on for about a month. I could be going for a walk with my dog or driving. It would just happen randomly, not every day, but I would hear this weird noise. And then during impact, I realized, my God, that's what I've been hearing all this. I couldn't believe it.
0: All right. We'll call it Teresa's Big Bang Story. How's that?
8: Okay.
0: All right. So what do you folks think? Truth or trash? An explosion in Teresa's head, which went away at the moment of impact. West of the Rockies, you're on the air.
9: I think it's trash.
0: You think it's trash?
9: Yeah.
0: You didn't think that was pretty well told?
9: I think it was well told, but I still think it's trash.
0: All right. I'll tell you, I've had a precognitive experience. Not that far in advance, mind you, but I've had one, so I don't know. I would have said it's trash. East of the Rockies, you're on the air. Hello.
10: I think it's true.
0: You think it's true?
10: Yes.
0: All right. You think Teresa told it well and the sound and tone of her voice was truthful, huh?
10: Yeah, I pretty much believe her.
0: All right. West of the Rockies, you're on the air. Teresa's Big Bang Story.
11: Yeah, all right. I'll give it a truth.
0: You will say truth, too. Okay.
11: All right.
0: All right. Thank you very much. Where are you, sir?
11: Eugene, Oregon.
0: Eugene, Oregon. All right. Thank you. East of the Rockies, you're on the air. Teresa's story, Big Bang, truth or trash?
12: I think it's trash, Art.
0: Trash. Wait. Boy, it's coming down to the wire on all of these. All right. That's two for truth. Two for trash. This one decides it. What do you say, truth or trash?
13: I'll say trash.
0: Trash. So we have trashed Teresa's story. All right, where are you calling from, sir?
13: San Diego.
0: All right. Teresa, they say it's trash.
8: It's true.
0: It's true.
8: It really happened.
0: So the panel once again goes down. That's three in a row. Three up, three down. The panel crashes again. All right, Teresa, thank you.
8: Okay.
0: Take care. Again, the only line now that you can call to tell a truth or trash story is 702-727-1222. All other lines are devoted to panel renderings. On my truth or trash line, you're on the air.
14: Hi, Art.
0: Hello.
14: This is Grand Rapids Greg.
0: Grand
14: Rapids. Happy Independence Day.
0: Yes, sir. Do you have a truth or trash story?
14: Yes, sir. Okay, it was back in the 70s. I was living with my girlfriend. Her father comes stay with us for a while. About the first to the third of every month, he used to get a check from the government. Well, he used to go on a drinking binge. Well, one of these drinking binges, he had been gone for about 2 or 3 days, and my girlfriend was getting worried. Mm-hmm. We hadn't seen him.
0: Yes.
14: So we had no idea where he was. Well, she got out to work one morning, and she left, and I got up, took a shower, and in the back of the house was this bedroom. And every time I walked past this bedroom, I had a feeling there was a presence. So I opened the
0: now,
14: door.
0: Now, wait a minute. This is not a ghost story, is it?
14: No.
0: Okay.
14: No. I had a feeling of a presence in there. And I looked in there, and there was nothing in there. Well, every time I went past it, 3 or 4 times, I went past this bedroom. And this happened 2 other times. And finally, out to the bedroom, there was this closet. I went up the stairs, this closet, and it goes into the attic. And there he was, passed out on the floor upstairs in the attic. So I woke him up, you know, and got him all taken care of. Well, 2 or 3 days later, he went out again, had another drinking binge, and we couldn't find him again. Well, then I had this feeling again, but was outside the house. Well, we had this broken-down car in the driveway. The timing chain had broke on it.
0: Yeah.
14: And I walked by the car, and there he was, passed out inside the car over the driver's seat, and he was passed right out. Well, 2 or 3 days later, again, he went on drinking binge. We couldn't find him, and I had this feeling again outside the house. And this was the kicker. I love this one. I thought it was quite appropriate. I had this present. It was, like I said, outside the house, so I went out behind the garage, and we had this old abandoned doghouse. There he was, inside the doghouse. I thought it was quite appropriate.
0: He was in the doghouse?
14: Yes, sir.
0: Well, that's a very interesting story, but I think I shall not submit it. I thank you for telling it to us, but I'm not going to submit it to a panel. It is sort of subjective, in the doghouse, huh? All right. Well, these must be quality stories now, people. Quality stories. Do you hear me? So when we come back, we'll make another stab at it. A couple of them were pretty good here. So far, the panel's gone down in terrible flames. One, two, three in a row. We only submit the good ones to... These have got to be Rod Serling kind of strange stories, folks.
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1: What we're doing is playing Truth or Trash, and I better get some good stories here, or we won't be for long. These have got to be weird, Rod Serling-like stories, no ghost stories, no UFO stories. You can either lie your tail end off, or you can tell us the absolute truth. We will then submit it to the panel, and they will tell us whether they think it is truth or trash. So here we go with another one. Let's see what we get. This sounds kind of interesting. What is your first name, please?
2: Bill.
1: Bill. Bill, where are you?
2: Milwaukee, Wisconsin.
1: Milwaukee, Wisconsin. All right. You've got a story for us, I guess.
2: Yes. This was during when we were still at war with Japan.
1: Yes.
2: This would have been about 43, 44. I can't remember what year it was. Sure, my uncle told me about it.
1: Right.
2: This was when we were still experimenting with the atom bomb. It wasn't perfected yet.
1: Right.
2: This was a contingency in case the atom bomb failed.
1: Oh.
2: And this was outside of Phoenix, Arizona, 21st Bomb Group,
1: yes,
2: under General Curtis LeMay.
1: Oh, yes.
2: Is using bats as bombs.
1: Wait a minute. You mean bats like bats that fly around at night?
2: Yes. They were experimenting because...
1: bat bombs?
2: Yes.
1: How would you make a bat bomb?
2: Well, see, what they were going to do is take thousands of bats, and Japan was almost about 80% wood and wood products. And what they were going to do is sow incendiaries into these bats and drop them from B-29s over Japanese cities.
1: Drop bats from B-29s?
2: Yes, in cages. And what would happen at 2,500 feet, these cages would open up.
1: And the bats would fly out.
2: This would be during the day. And bats roost in crevices of buildings.
1: That's true.
2: And within 2 to 6 hours, these incendiaries would go off.
1: And
2: it would burn the city.
1: Oh, my God.
2: And my uncle told me that...
1: Oh, that's insidious.
2: That they had built... in the desert, outside of Phoenix, a town similar to a Japanese city.
1: Yeah.
2: And they dropped these bats and it totally destroyed the town.
1: You're kidding.
2: That's
1: the damnedest thing I've ever heard. So, what did they do? How did they get the incendiary stuff into the bat?
2: They would sew it onto the wings or onto the body. I'm not really sure.
1: Oh, man. That is an incendiary story, actually.
2: Yes.
1: Absolutely amazing. All right, Bill. Bill's bat bomb story. Man, that's incredible. Can you imagine that? Bats with incendiary devices sewn onto them or into them. You drop it. The cage opens at 2,500 feet. And it's true, of course, the buildings in Japan were mostly all wood, so they would nest, and then they would go off. And that was an alternative plan, says Bill, to the atom bomb. If it didn't work, that's incredible. West of the Rockies, Bill's bat bomb story. What do you think, truth or trash?
3: Hi there.
1: Hello.
3: Yeah, it's truth. I've got the story in the book.
1: You've got the story?
3: Yes, I do.
1: So you know it to be true?
3: I know it to be true.
1: Now, I've heard a lot about World War II.
3: I've got a picture of one.
1: You do?
3: Yes, I do.
1: All right. Well, all right. Where are you?
3: I'm in Southern California, a place called El Paloma.
1: All right. Thank you very much. There's one who says truth. East of the Rockies, Bill's bat bomb story. What do you think?
4: I think it's true.
1: You think it's true, too?
4: Mm-hmm.
1: All right. You're not saying that just based on what my last caller said?
4: No.
1: Okay. All right. Thank you. Where are you?
4: Milwaukee, Wisconsin.
1: Milwaukee. All right. Wild card line, you're on the air. Bill's bat bomb story. Truth or trash?
5: Art, I'm going to have to say it's true.
1: True.
5: Yeah, I read a book called The Environmental Wars, and they talk about something just like that, crazy as it sounds and stuff.
1: That's absolutely amazing. All right, that's three in a row who say true, and so there you are, Bill. Every one of them says it is a true story.
2: Yes, it is a true story.
1: Well, finally the panel gets one. How about that? So they really but did they ever actually drop bats on Japan?
2: No, they didn't. The atom bomb worked, so that was just a contingency plan in case the atom bomb failed.
1: Absolutely amazing. Thank you, my friend.
2: Thank you.
1: Take care. Now, see, that tells you the kind of story that I want here. Boy, that was amazing. Amazing. Never heard of such a thing. It's a first time, and I've heard a lot of World War II stories. You know, it's the first time I ever heard anything like that.
0: Yeah. You're listening to Art Bell, Somewhere in Time. Tonight featuring Coast to Coast AM from July 4th, 1996.

0: I'm the judge of those stories that get submitted to a panel. That's how it works. All other numbers are panel renderings, truth or trash renderings. And remember, you can ask the storyteller a question if you wish. Here comes our next. What is your first name, please?
1: My first name's Eugene.
0: Eugene?
1: Yeah.
0: All right, Eugene, what is your story?
1: Well, it's up in Nepal trekking, and I went into the Royal Casino in Kathmandu, and I was digging around for some change to try out these slot machines. I didn't know much about gambling. I set my wallet on the roulette table on one of the numbers, kind of inadvertently, and the number came up five times, and it broke the bank.
0: Wait a minute.
1: And each time,
0: Hold it,
1: yeah.
0: Eugene. You set your wallet there?
1: Yeah.
0: You didn't take the money out of your wallet?
1: It was full of travel checks and the like, and they were and cash, and they were hanging out of the wallet.
0: And you just set it there, and that number came up?
1: Each time the number came up, everyone would go, ooh, rupees, boxes. You know, it meant like big money.
0: Well, and so then you broke the, how much money?
1: Well, I don't know exactly how much I won. What I did was I told them it was just a mistake, and said to forget the whole thing. And they go, Ramuro buggy money. I go, what does that mean? Something about money? And they said, no, it's means good luck in Nepalese.
0: Really? That's it's an interesting story, but I can't buy it. You know why, Eugene?
1: Why?
0: Because how could they know the size of the bet based on just the money being in your wallet?
1: Well, they opened the wallet up when I first set it there, and they took the bills out, and they set the wallet back down off to the side on the little green area.
0: Oh, I see. All right.
1: And then they asked if it was mine.
0: And so you, now you didn't take the money?
1: I was surprised. I picked up. I saw all the winnings there, and I looked at my wallet, and it was empty. I really started to scratch my head, wondering what was going on.
0: But you didn't take the money?
1: No.
0: I'm disqualifying you, Eugene. I can't believe that myself. No, there's that story has more holes in it than Swiss cheese. That's just impossible. That's absolutely impossible, Eugene. I'm not submitting that to a panel. Nobody in the right, first of all, nobody would lay the money down like that. Secondly, if they did win, they sure as hell would take the money. So I'm not, that's not a good story. On my Truth or Trash line, you're on the air.
2: Hi, Art, this is Roger.
0: Hi, Roger.
2: How you doing?
0: Fine. Do you have a good story?
2: Yeah, I got a good story.
0: Let's hear it.
2: Late last year, I had a job where I was a delivery person, and I live here in Las Vegas, and I was going into one of the local casinos here. I won't name it. And at that time, I mean, I was dead broke. It was like my third day on the job.
0: Sure.
2: So I went in the casino, came back out, and as I was coming out, I was walking by some bushes, and I saw some money laying there. So I picked it up, and it was $40. No, it was no big deal. So I thought, well, you know, I gotta get another week before I get paid, before I get my first paycheck. So I kept 20 to get me through, and I went back into the casino. And you know, I like to play slot machines every now and then.
0: Sure.
2: And they had one of their slot machines was a progressive quarter machine. And the jackpot was up to like $72,000.
0: Wow.
2: So I went in there and I got $20 in quarters. And on my third pull, I hit the progressive jackpot for $72,000.
0: Wow.
2: Okay, no kidding. Okay, now this is only the first part of the story. Okay?
0: All right. So you hit a $72,000 jackpot.
2: Right.
0: With found money.
2: Exactly.
0: All right.
2: Like I said, I kept 20 for myself.
0: All right.
2: Okay, now the second part of the story is I've always been interested in the stock market and investing.
0: Sure.
2: So earlier this year, well, I ended up with like $55,000 after they took out taxes and everything.
0: Sounds about right.
2: So I had to pay off a few bills, so I held back like $6,000. And I called my broker up, and there's this penny stock that I've been looking at for a number of years, and I did a little research on it, and I sank $50,000 into this penny stock. Now, can I give the name of the company?
0: Yeah.
2: Okay, it's Comparator Systems. Now, if somebody's knowledgeable about trading in the stock market, they'll know what I'm talking about, okay? So I sank $50,000 in there.
0: Uh-huh.
2: Okay? And the stock at the time I bought it for 5 cents a share.
0: Right.
2: Okay. Here, about 3 months ago, the stock went up to $2 a share.
0: Oh, my
2: okay?
0: God.
2: I sold it at $1.50, and now I'm a millionaire.
0: You're a millionaire?
2: I'm not kidding you.
0: Oh, my God, what a story, right?
2: I went from dead broke.
0: To
2: that
0: a million.
2: Day, I just got the job. Like I said, I wasn't going to get paid for another week.
0: Oh, this is a superior story, Roger. I've got the story. Stand by. Roger goes from zero to a million, finds $20, hits a $72,000 jackpot, invests $50,000, and is now a millionaire. What do you think of Roger's rags-to-riches story? It's one of the best I've ever heard. Truth or trash? Oh, what a great story, whichever it is. East of the Rockies, you're on the air. Roger's rags-to-riches story, truth or trash?
3: All right, nobody makes money like that. I'm calling from Detroit, and I think his story is total bullcrap. I mean,
0: total.
3: It can't be real.
0: We don't
3: people don't make money like that on penny stocks.
0: All right, well, we don't say bullcrap. We say trash.
3: Trash. I'm sorry about that. I want to be...
0: You call it trash crap, if you...
3: It's trash art, all no
0: right.
3: doubt.
0: All right, all right. Well, don't say nobody does it. Listen, I live near Las Vegas. Things like this do happen. West of the Rockies, you're on the air. What do you think of Roger's incredible rags-to-riches story?
4: Well, I'd have to agree with the last caller. I think that's a bunch of trash. the thing that got me was I thought he said at first that the progressive jackpot was $7,000, and then when he later continued with the story...
0: No. He said, I believe he said $72,000. Isn't that right, Roger?
2: Yep, that's right.
4: So he said that both at the same time.
0: So they thought they caught you misstating a figure. I see. All right, well, that's two for trash. Wild card line, you're on the air. Roger's story of riches in Vegas, truth or trash? Hello there. No, east of the Rockies, you're on the air. What do you think of Roger's story?
5: I would have bid at $72,000 on the progressive, but no way he went and made himself a millionaire afterwards.
0: So it's absolute trash, huh?
5: Trash.
0: All right, they have trashed you, Roger. 1, 2, 3, absolute trash, they say. What do you say?
2: It's trash.
0: It is trash.
2: But the truth of the true part of the story, Comparator Systems did go to $2. And that guy who said you can't make money on penny stocks, he's absolutely wrong.
0: Wrong, huh? Oh, well, it was a hell of a...
2: I
0: like the story, Roger. Right? I really like the story myself. All right, my friend, thank you. Take care. That's I thought that was a good story. And anyway, the backup part of it, with regard to the penny stocks, was correct. Now, I should have asked him whether he actually made any money or not, or is just one of the fish that got away. First time caller line. Actually, truth or trash line, you're on the air. Well, no, you're not. Now you are. Where are you calling from?
6: Hello?
0: Hello?
6: Yeah, I'm calling from Seymour, Wisconsin.
0: All right. Do you have a good truth or trash story?
6: Yeah.
0: How good?
6: All right. Me and my friend, Sean, I'm about 16, just got my license.
0: You're 16?
6: Yeah.
0: And so is Sean?
6: Yeah.
0: All right.
6: And we're driving down to Appleton. That's a town nearby, the town I live in.
0: Right.
6: And we're heading up to the store.
0: Yeah.
6: And we buy some stuff. Well, anyway, we left at, there was like this midnight madness sale. And we left at about, around midnight. So anyway, we're getting back and we have to go through the countryside.
0: Yeah, okay.
6: And we were driving down the highway and the headlights were on. And we were going down the road here and we spot something there. And there was like eyes gleaming, and we thought it was deer, because there's lots of deer around the area.
0: Glowing eyes.
6: Yeah, and it raced across, and we hit something.
0: You hit it?
6: Yeah.
0: Okay.
6: And the car went all into the ditch, and we thought, my God, we must have hit someone, or a deer or something.
0: Right.
6: So we got out of the car, and we seen this shadowy figure. It looked like a wolf.
0: Yeah.
6: And Only thing is, it was standing on two legs, and it took off down the field. And we took out some flashlights we had in the back seat there.
0: And?
6: And we looked back there at the flashlights, and it was gone. We couldn't make it out, so we didn't know what it was exactly. But
0: so you hit something?
6: Yeah.
0: All right, well, that is not going to the panel. 16-year-olds hit things driving all the time. Yeah. Not putting that one to the panel. If you want to tell a truth or trash story, and it's good enough to be submitted to a panel, I mean, that was just, you know, it's something, 16-year-olds hit something all the time. First time, truth or trash line, you're on the air. Hello.
7: Yeah, Art, this is RC in Seattle?
0: Yes.
7: Okay, I got a story for you.
0: All right, go ahead.
7: You have to hold on here a second. I'm driving a truck. Getting off the freeway now. At any rate, I was in Maui with my girlfriend. This is about 9 years ago.
0: Yes.
7: And we decided one day to go get some ice cream. So we pull into this place to get some ice cream, and we're there getting our selection, and we get ours, and she looks back, and who comes into the ice cream store but Tom Selleck.
0: Tom Selleck.
7: Tom Selleck. And my girlfriend at the time, she was the type of person that used to get really riled up whenever someone came in, someone like that.
0: Famous, yes.
7: So she's there grabbing my arm and stuff, and I'm just like, take it easy, take it easy. So we get our ice cream and we leave out there. She was so shocked that she couldn't even say hi to him or anything. So we get out to the car and I've got my ice cream. I look at her, I go, where's your ice cream? And she's like, I don't know. She ended up leaving it inside. So she wants me to go back in there and get it for her. I'm like, there's no way I'm going back in there to go get that for you. You go get it yourself. So she still wouldn't go in. I go, okay, fine, I'll go in there with you. So we go back into the ice cream store, and she goes up to the counter, and it's not there anywhere.
0: Yeah.
7: And she can't figure out, and he taps her on the shoulder and says, excuse me, I am who you think I am, and you put your ice cream cone in your purse.
0: So Tom Selleck told her she put her ice cream cone in her purse. Had she done that?
7: Yeah, she did.
0: All right, that's a pretty good one. Hold on a second. Let's see if we can get a quick judgment here. The Selleck ice cream story, truth or trash?
8: I think it's true, Art.
0: You think it's true?
8: It sounds like something that would really happen.
0: Yeah, that somebody might do that. It's true, it's true, it's true. West of the Rockies, you're on the air. What do you think about the Tom Selleck ice cream story, truth or trash? Hello there. Truth or trash?
9: Trash.
0: Trash, all right? One for truth, one for trash. Wild card line, you're on the air. Truth or trash?
9: I've heard it before, Art. It's an urban legend. It's trash.
0: It's trash. All right, that's two for trash. East of the Rockies, you're on the air. Ice cream story, truth or trash? Hello?
10: Did you order a pizza?
0: Yes, we did, and we're wanting it now. Wild card line, you're on the air. Truth or trash?
11: I think it's truth.
0: You think it's truth, huh? All right, that's two for truth, two for trash. East of the Rockies, you're on the air. Truth or trash? What do you say? No? West of the Rockies, truth or trash?
12: It's trash.
0: Trash. 1, 2, 3 says trash. All right, my friend, they say trash. What do you say?
12: It's trash, Art.
0: Thank you. The panel wins again.
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1: And we are playing Truth or Trash. Your story can be the absolute truth or an absolute lie. And your job, your mission is to fool the panel. And so far the panel is, they're pretty close to even. Not quite even, but pretty close to even. Wrong once more than right, I believe. Maybe I'm not keeping careful enough track. Now, folks, I want quality weirdness. 16-year-olds hitting things, that's normal. That's not weird. We need weird stories. Things that Rod Serling would be proud of. That sort of thing. Going now to our next on our Truth or Trash line. You're on the air. Where are you calling from?
2: Houston, Texas.
1: Houston. All right. What's first name?
2: Lance.
1: Lance. All right, Lance, let's hear it.
2: In 1965, I was working on the Key Biscayne Island down off the coast of Florida. And I was driving back and forth through Rickenbacker Causeway each day. And I worked the second shift, so I got off late one night. I drove home and I saw a car parked on the beach with a hose from its exhaust into the car. I saw
1: You mean like somebody committing suicide?
2: Yes. I saw two guys standing by the car, well over 8 feet tall, probably 450 pounds each.
1: Big guys.
2: Yeah. Big as dressed in black. Biggest guys I ever saw in my life. I was in a 57 Chevrolet doing about 70 miles an hour down the causeway. And
1: well, wait a minute now. Did you stop?
2: No, I did not stop.
1: You didn't stop?
2: No.
1: You're doing 70 miles an hour?
2: Yeah.
1: All right.
2: I'll tell you in a minute, because I saw this, and telepathically one guy said to the second guy, "Do you think he saw us?" The second one said, "No, I don't think so." The first one said, "Good, it saved his life." Now, you understand, I couldn't hear him doing 70 miles an hour, but I heard him say it, believe me. Well, I went back home. I was living in on the mainland. Next morning, I went and bought a newspaper trying to find out what had happened. The names are kind of sketchy. One of them was named Dr. Valentine, and one was named Dr. Jessup, I think. And the article said that Dr. Jessup was taking a manuscript that involved the Philadelphia Project out to out Rickenback Causeway to keep his Cane Island, to give him the book, but he never made it.
1: So,
2: but these two guys were the last two living doctors that had been involved in. And for 4 days, I walked around in 1959, and it was one of the scariest.
1: And what was the real date?
2: The real date was I was living in 1965. This was 6 years earlier. And the newspaper, I went and bought the newspaper, and even the buildings weren't even there yet. So.
1: Good.
2: It was like I was locked out of time or locked in another time or something.
1: So Lance traveled from 1965 to 1959 and spent 4 days there?
2: Right, to witness this murder.
1: To witness the murder?
2: Yeah.
1: Holy mackerel.
2: It wasn't a suicide. These two guys were involved in this time machines and stuff.
1: All right, Lance. By the way, Lance, there's two important questions.
2: Yeah.
1: Were you doing drugs?
2: Absolutely not.
1: How about booze?
2: Nothing. I don't drink.
1: No booze, no. All right, all right. Just had to ask, Lance. Had to ask. All right. West of the Rockies, Lance's travel through time story, truth or trash? Hello there.
3: Hello.
1: Yes, sir. You're on the air. Where are you?
3: Phoenix.
1: Phoenix. All right. Well, you're off the air now. Wildcard line, you're on the air. Where are you calling from?
4: Well, I'm calling from Seattle.
1: All right, and what do you think of Lance's time travel story? Murder, actually.
4: Well, it's absolutely trash.
1: Absolutely trash, huh? You don't believe in time travel?
4: No, I called to tell you my story, but...
1: Well, you can't call on this line, sir. There's only one line to call to tell a story, and that's area code 702-727-1222. East of the Rockies, what do you think of Lance's four-day foray into 1959?
5: I think he's on drugs now, and it's completely trash.
1: All right, let's find out. Just Lance, are you on drugs now?
2: Absolutely not.
1: All right, well, that sounds like a very convincing absolutely not. West of the Rockies, Lance's time travel story, truth or trash?
5: I'm going to have to say it's trash.
1: Trash. All right, Lance, they have uniformly trashed your story.
2: Every word the truth, I swear to God.
1: That's a strong swear. You really swear it's true, huh?
2: Art, that happened.
1: All right. Well, Lance, we're going to have to take your word for it, and the panel goes down in flames again. Thank you, Lance, and take care, my friend. Well, I don't know if I buy that one myself, but you've got to admit that his denials of any sort of use of controlled substances or otherwise were strong and clear.
0: Now, we take you back to the past on Art Bell Somewhere in Time.

0: Back now to Truth or Trash, and you are on the air. What is your first name, please?
1: This is the Reverend from St. Paul.
0: The Reverend from St. Paul. All right, you've got a story, Reverend?
1: Yes, I sure do, Art.
0: Okay.
1: Okay, when I was in about eighth grade, freshman year, I don't know.
0: Okay.
1: I was doing some work for a local community theater called the Chimera Theater. And they had their theater in the annex of the St. Paul Downtown Science Museum. Well, I went downtown, took the bus to you know, the job. I was a, how do you call it, backstage hand, like a...
0: Yeah, whatever, like a gaffer?
1: Right, except, you know, for theater.
0: Yeah.
1: So I got downtown, and I looked at my little timesheet of what time the performance was, and it said 3 o'clock, well, and it was only 2 o'clock. Well, I said, I got time, I'll stop by the magazine shop and do whatever.
0: Sure.
1: Then I started walking, you know... Right as it hit 3, I started walking, and then as I'm just about getting there, I realized that the call time was supposed to be 1 hour before the performance. So I'm actually like 15 minutes late at this point into the performance.
0: Right.
1: I started to panic, and I'm starting to think up of excuses to tell the stage manager, because, you know...
0: I know how that works.
1: Yeah.
0: Believe me, I know.
1: So, and then, you know, see, I was pretty irresponsible as a kid, you know, so I've been late a couple times before. And I'm walking along, and I'm trying to think of some excuse, and I'm thinking of my stage manager's reaction. When I remember last week, she,

0: Huh. So he read your mind.
1: That was my immediate thought. I was taken aback a little bit, and then I walked in the room and basically forgot about it until later that day.
0: Well, what excuse did you give?
1: I told you the bus broke down.
0: The bus broke down. Oh, yeah. Well, that's a good story, but it is kind of subjective, and there's no way the panel can know really how to... that's not a good panel story. So these have got to be good stories, and that was an interesting story, but not a panel-worthy story. So I will not submit it. Those with stories, call area code 702-727-1222. And you're on the air. Hello.
2: Yeah, I turned on the radio. Hang on.
0: Yep, turn it off, actually, all the way off. It's better if you do that.
2: Yeah, this is Pete here in Denver.
0: Hello, Pete.
2: And I don't know if you've ever heard of this or not, but there's a little device called a Levitron. It's a magnetic type of a play toy. It's supposed to be science behind it of sorts, where you sit it down and you spin this little magnetic top and then you lift it up.
0: I know exactly what it is.
2: Okay.
0: It's like an adult Rubik's Cube because it's so damn hard to do.
2: Right. And I was introduced to this at a friend's house. And while very desperately trying different weight adjustments and different...
0: Pete, not everybody knows what a Levitron is,
2: okay.
0: Right? A Levitron is a little device. There's a flat magnet, and you've got little shims and stuff you can put in it, and then you spin this little thing, and you lift it with a piece of plastic, and this thing spins... hanging in the air as if by magic. It is amazing. That is a Levitron. So,
2: yes.
0: All right, go ahead, Pete.
2: Okay, so my friend tells me that he tried doing this for some months with no avail. I told him that I was sometimes lucky at things like this and that I should give it a try. So I give it a try a couple of times, and all of a sudden in my mind, something tells me, let him do the spinning, and you do the raising with the little plastic thing to raise it up.
0: Yeah.
2: Well, I do this, and that seemed to be a good mind connection thing because we actually got the thing to work. And it spun for, maybe a couple of minutes, I'd say.
0: Right.
2: And while it was spinning... and all the time that I had been concentrating with my mind on how to raise this thing without tipping it the wrong way, I was telling him about a mosquito attack that I had ran into when I was on a vacation trip some years before.
0: Yes.
2: Okay. This particular mosquito attack was a kind of a prominent thing because these damn mosquitoes, he was telling me that he'd seen these same types of mosquitoes. They were huge like helicopters, little miniature ones, of course. But he said that they were a tiger mosquito. And he said, yeah, he'd heard about them and seen them. He said they go right straight for you and zoom in on the blood. They don't hover around a little bit and decide to land somewhere. They just hammer on you. And I said, yeah, that's the thing. Well, 2 days later, I went to... see my son, and my son and I are visiting with each other, and out of the blue, as if that my son had mentally, through mental telepathy or something, heard or been in that room somehow or the other, started talking about this story that I had told my friend about the mosquitoes, and he was laughing about how funny it was. And this flat blew my mind. Because I had not told that to him. I mean, prior to this.
0: I'm not sure how all this relates, Pete. Levitron, mosquitoes.
2: Well, the thing is that I believe or I feel that somehow or the other, my mind's conditioning in trying to make the Levitron work made my mind work like a mental broadcasting system to my son's mind.
0: All right. I've got you, Pete. I appreciate the story, but again, it's not panel worthy. There's just no way. I mean, that's a very subjective kind of thing. How is the panel to judge whether such a thing is so? On our Truth or Trash line, you're on the air. Hello.
3: Hello.
0: Hello, where are you?
3: Oh, calling from Seattle.
0: Do you have a good story?
3: Well, I don't know. I'll give it a try.
0: No, it's got to be a good one.
3: Oh, I think it's pretty good.
0: What is your first name?
3: John.
0: All right, John, let's hear it.
3: Okay. About 3 or 4 years

0: ago, my wife and I were in Mexico, and we went out somewhere to, actually, we went out to dinner, and when we got back to the hotel, we realized that everything had been, while we were out, some thieves had come into the hotel room, and they had ransacked the place and essentially taken everything of any value.
1: Sure.
0: Except our camera.
1: They left your camera?
0: They left our camera.
1: Now, that's weird already.
0: Well, we couldn't figure out why the devil, you know, they took traveler's checks. They took my watch. They took a lot of my wife's jewelry.
1: I've got you. Everything but the camera.
0: Everything of value, but left our camera. And it was a fairly expensive camera. It was a Canon with a an expensive lens.
1: All right.
0: Anyway, we didn't think much of. Well, you know, we were surprised. We didn't think a lot of it. Came back and reported the loss to the insurance company. Waited for the money to come. And didn't think a lot of it. And then what we did was we noticed that the camera or the film was at the end. So we we thought we'd had a few pictures left. You know, it was like on, it was a 24 exposure roll, and we thought, oh gosh, you know, there's
1: sure. So
0: you know, we thought we were on like 14 or 15.
1: Yeah.
0: So the whole roll was shot. So took it in, had it developed. Got the pictures back, started flipping through them, and I hope this doesn't gross anyone out, but we started flipping through the pictures, and to our horror, at the end of the film, last couple of pictures, the thieves, when they came in the hotel room, they had taken pictures of each other sticking our toothbrushes in their rear ends.
1: Oh, that's disgusting! That's absolutely disgusting.
0: Holding the brushes up with grins on their faces.
1: Oh,
0: it was like a series of sequences.
1: John, oh, that's horrible. However, it is panel worthy. Oh, man, that is disgusting. I presume the toothbrushes were left in the room, right?
0: We had been using them ever since.
1: Oh, John. Oh, John. Well, I almost hate to even ask, and I hope to hell it's not true, but let's find out. West of the Rockies, you're on the air. John's disgusting toothbrush story. What do you think, truth or trash?
2: Well, I got a true story for you.
1: No, we're not taking stories, sir. That story, truth or trash?
2: It's true.
1: Oh, you think it's true. All right. Oh, I hope not. East of the Rockies, you're on the air. John's truth, John's story, the horrible toothbrush story, truth or trash?
3: It's trash. It's Urban Legend. It was in this month's Playboy with a bunch of others.
1: Really?
3: Yeah, an article on Urban Legend.
1: Wild card line, you're on the air. Truth or trash?
4: I think it's a bunch of crap.
1: West of the Rockies, you're on the air. John's horrible. Whoops, would have been. Wild card line, you're on the air. Uh-oh. My machine has gone kafooey on me. Oh, no. What do I do now? Oh, no. Now, see, I've got him on one, so I can't use the other. I've got a problem here. Let me see if I can get this sucker to work. No, see, I'm not going to be able to get it to work. All right, well, we're never going to get a panel rendering because I'm going to have to reset this little monster. Well, this is radio. What the hell? I'll just go down and reset it right now. What do I care? We'll push stuff aside here and we'll pull this off. And it will reset and then it will work. So let's put it back on. And I've got to get a rendering on this. All right, let's try it. West of the Rockies, John's story, truth or trash?
2: Yeah, it's Dan Gardino. I think it's true because it's so weird.
1: It is about the weirdest thing I've heard. Also, the most disgusting. East of the Rockies, you're on the air. John's horrible toothbrush story, truth or trash?
5: Oh, it's too sick of a thought. I'm going to say trash.
1: Trash, all right. It's something you would not hope to be true.
5: No.
1: All right. John, they say it is trash. It's close, but they say trash. What do you say?
0: Urban myth. Absolute trash.
1: Thank God. You got that out of Playboy, did you?
0: No. Actually, a friend of mine told me that that had happened to some friends of his, and then I thought the story was so absolutely hilarious. I told it to a couple of other people, and they said, and everybody knew someone who said that that had happened to them in Tijuana or in Baja, or somebody even told me it had happened to them in Detroit.
1: All right, my friend. Thank you. I am not going to get over that toothbrush story for some time to come, I'm afraid. Well, all right. The stories are improving, degenerating, but improving. God, that was awful. Absolutely awful. Urban legend, not a good one either, but sort of sickeningly interesting. That's the category I put it in. All right, we're going to break here, and we'll do more Truth or Trash. It is the July 4th holiday weekend. Anything goes, obviously.
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0: Now, we take you back to the past on Art Bell Somewhere in Time.
1: It is a holiday weekend, and so we are playing something called Truth or Trash, and the last story will be with me for the rest of my life. Oh, man, it was awful. I'll never look at a toothbrush in a motel the same way again, ever. It's horrible. Horrible, horrible, horrible. Truth or Trash is, the object of the game is simple. I need a very Rod Serling-like kind of story. No ghost stories, no precognition stories, that sort of thing. Just doesn't, no UFO stories. Those kinds of things don't fly. These have got to relate in some way to real life, and they've got to be weird, really weird. Hard to believe, or I guess easy to believe, but weird. Now, you can lie your tail end off, or you can tell the truth. Object is to fool the panel. The panel is actually doing better than normal this morning. A little bit better than half, I would say. The panel has been nailing my callers. And here comes another one. The only line on which you can tell a story. Now, I need to make that clear. There's only one line where you can tell a story. That's area code 702-727-1222. 702-727-1222. All other lines are for rendering judgments on the stories. And on my Truth or Trash line, you are on the air. What is your first name, please?
2: This is Cindy Art, and I'm calling from Carson City.
1: All right, Cindy in Carson City.
2: Okay, I've got a Twilight Zone story.
1: All right.
2: This happened in California about the early 1990s.
1: Okay.
2: And high desert area near Victorville.
1: Mm-hmm.
2: I was homeless, and I was living in the back of my truck, and my boyfriend was living in the back of his truck at the same time. So we had this little dirt road where we always camped out in the desert, and it was close enough to town so that we could see the housing tracks around us onto to the east of us.
1: Sure.
2: And so on this particular day, we had argued in the morning before he went to work. And when it was time for him to come back from work, I was sitting in my truck, and I dozed off. And then the sound of his truck coming woke me up, and so I was, you know, a little groggy. I'm waking up. I looked outside, and everything was kind of glowed like yellow-orange, you know, like when there's a fire, and it kind of
1: sure.
2: makes everything. Okay, that's what it looked like, but there was no fire. And there, for some reason, everything just looked strange, but I couldn't quite put my finger on it. So I could hear his truck real close, but I still couldn't see it.
1: Mm.
2: And I saw the dust rising off the road, but I couldn't see the truck. So I had to tinkle, but for some reason I was afraid to get out of my truck. I opened the door and I had my foot.
1: Wait. You had to what?
2: Tinkle.
1: I want to.
2: Yeah.
1: All right.
2: Okay. So I opened up my truck door, but I was afraid to step out on the ground, and I didn't know why. I thought, well, maybe there's a snake under there. Maybe I'm kind of getting some kind of, you know, feeling about that. So I closed my truck door. And I laid down on my seat, and I thought, well, I'll just have to hold it for a few minutes till he gets here.
1: I know how that goes.
2: And he never got there. I fell asleep, and a couple hours later, I woke up again. The yellow glow was gone, and by this time, I had to tinkle real bad. So I got out, didn't have any hesitation, got out, went to the bathroom, and walked to this little dirt knoll that was real close by the road there, looking for my boyfriend. But he was nowhere in sight, but I could see his tire tracks that had been on the road.
1: Huh.
2: So I thought, well, the only other place it could be is at his sister's house. So I drove her to his sister's house, and sure enough, there he was. And I said, how come you didn't come out, you know, how come you didn't come out to the desert there to meet me? He said, I was out there. He said, I could see where your truck pulled in, but your truck wasn't there. He said, I couldn't see where your truck left, but I could see where it pulled in. And I said, boy, that's really strange, because I could see your track, but I never saw your truck. So then I started thinking about the yellow glow in the sky, and I started.
1: Well, you got to keep your story straight here. It was orange when you began.
2: Well, yellow orange.
1: Yellow
2: orange.
1: All right.
2: Okay. So
1: like
2: then I started thinking back at how everything looked weird, how I couldn't quite place my finger on it. Well, the housing tracks that were to the east of us there, some of them were there, but not all of them. And the plants, you know, the sagebrush and stuff that grows out there.
1: Yeah.
2: When I stopped and thought back about it, they weren't big mature plants. They were small plants.
1: You're saying that you popped back in time.
2: Exactly. So we called it our Twilight Zone story. He could see right where I had pulled in, but he couldn't see my truck. I could see where he drove by, but I couldn't see his truck.
1: I got that. All right, Cindy, I kind of like that. Cindy travels in time. Now, the part of the story that I liked was the housing tract. Not all of the houses there. The bushes, smaller than they were. kind of adds a little flavor to the story in the yellowish-orange glow. West of the Rockies, Cindy's time travel story. What do you think? Truth or trash?
3: Yeah, I think it's truth. I think she was probably abducted by aliens or something.
1: All right. So maybe she had some missing time. Wild card line, you're on the air. Cindy's time travel story.
4: Yes, Ed. This is Patrick in Portland, and this is important. I can confirm that Lance's story about the death of Dr. Jessup contains at least a grain of truth.
1: And well, that's a past story. Now we're up to Cindy's story.
4: Well, it's from the Philadelphia experiment.
1: Yeah, I know.
4: I know you were aware of it. I just thought that people out there
1: right,
4: should
1: now,
4: know.
1: Right, now, well, what about Cindy? Yeah, what about Cindy's story here?
4: I don't know anything about Cindy's
1: story. All right, well, thanks for the call, then, because that's all we're taking is renderings on Cindy's story. East of the Rockies, Cindy's time travel story. Truth or trash?
5: I'm going with trash, Art.
1: Trash, all right. All right. West of the Rockies, Cindy's story. Truth or trash?
6: Trash.
1: All right. And east of the Rockies, you're on the air. Cindy's story.
6: Trash.
1: All right, that's it, Cindy. They have trashed you.
2: It is the absolute truth.
1: It is?
2: It is the truth. And when I told my other friends about it, they said, you know what? It would only happen to you. It is the truth.
1: All right. You've stumped the panel. Thank you,
2: Cindy. The Twilight Zone does exist.
1: All right, thank you. Well, I don't know. It could be. I wouldn't automatically blow that one off. I liked some of the details in that. I liked the shorter bushes and trees, the homes that had not yet been built that should have been there. I thought that was pretty good. On my Truth or Trash line, you're on the air. Hello.
7: Yeah, this is David from Ukiah.
1: Do you have a good story, David?
7: Well, I think so. This goes back to the middle of World War II, 43, 44 in there.
1: Right.
7: And at that time, they were drafting celebrities from Hollywood, you know, and they'd put them through basic training. And when they finished with that, they'd put them into shows, the USO and whatnot.
1: Sure.
7: And this happened to Mickey Rooney.
1: Okay.
7: He found himself in basic training and he ran afoul of this officer, young lieutenant, or whatever, that had a dislike for celebrities. He thought they were smart and whatnot, you know, and
1: right.
7: all that. So give a pretty bad time. So they went through basic training and all this, and this officer put Mickey Rooney in charge of the latrines. So come the day of the big inspection, you know, and the general and their whatever, colonels and the lieutenant and all that, and Mickey Rooney had cleaned up the bathroom, and the last one, the one that he stood by, he'd gotten himself a jar of peanut butter and took some and smeared it on the inside of the pot, you know.
1: Oh, jeez.
7: So here comes the lieutenant and everybody, and he lifted the lid up, and the lieutenant looked down and said, "Private Rooney, what is this?" Mickey Rooney leaned down, stuck his finger in it, licked his lips, and said, "I think it's bleep, sir."
1: Oh, no. All right, that is worthy. That's disgusting. God, that goes with the toothbrush story, which those of you who just joined us this hour will have been lucky enough not to have heard. East of the Rockies, the Mickey Rooney story, truth or trash?
2: Truth.
1: Have you heard that story somewhere else?
2: No, I haven't.
1: You haven't? Where are you?
2: In Chicago.
1: All right, thank you. So there's a truth. All right, west of the Rockies, you're on the air. The Mickey Rooney peanut butter story, truth or trash?
3: Yeah, he must have really thought hard about that one. That's got to be trash, Art.
1: Trash, all right. That's one and one. Wild card line, you're on the air. Mickey Rooney story, truth or trash?
8: It is trash.
1: Trash, all right. That's two trash. It's another one I sort of hope is. East of the Rockies, you're on the air. Mickey Rooney story, truth or trash?
9: I'm going to say trash because I don't think Mickey Rooney could reach the toilet.
1: Let's find out. All right. David, truth or trash?
7: Well, he swears it's true. He told that story on the old Tonight Show before Johnny Carson was on it.
1: You're kidding.
7: And he swears up and down that he did that, and I wouldn't put it past him.
1: All right, well, we'll have to render it truth then based on that. And you have befuddled the panel and lowered their score. Thank you very much, David.
7: Okay.
1: Sheesh.
0: 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Tonight featuring Coast to Coast AM from July 4th, 1996.

0: Now, back to the lines. Do you have a truth or trash story?
1: The truth, Art. I'm calling from Stockton, California.
0: The truth is you're calling from Stockton, huh?
1: Right.
0: All right.
1: I was going down the highway, and I...
0: Wait a minute. What is your first name?
1: Ron.
0: Ron, all right. All right, Ron.
1: I was going down the highway, and I seen this this car pulled over. And so I pulled over, and there was this lady there, and she had a flat tire. And so I got out of the car, and I helped her fix the flat tire and everything, and she was really happy that I helped her out.
0: A real gentleman.
1: And she wanted to give me some money, and I told her, no, it's okay, you know, and didn't refuse to take the money. And so she says, well, why don't you give me your address, and I'll send you a Christmas card. So I said, okay, so I gave her my address and everything.
0: Mm-hmm.
1: About 2 weeks later, this great big old truck pulls up. These guys come out, and they bring out this great big old 25-inch color TV.
0: You're kidding.
1: And on top of the TV, there was a card. Picked it up, and it said, Mrs. Nat King Cole.
0: Really?
1: Yep.
0: Oh, really?
1: It's the truth.
0: And so you got a free TV, a color TV from Mrs. Nat King Cole.
1: Right.
0: For fixing a flat tire?
1: For fixing the flat tire. She wanted to give me $5, and we went through a big, you know.
0: Yeah, I understand. Ron, very cool story. Hold on. We'll find out what the audience thinks. Pretty cool story. Could it be true? Elvis used to give pink Cadillacs, didn't he? Could be. West of the Rockies, Ron's a color TV story. What do you think?
2: I think it's the truth.
0: You think it's the truth?
2: Yeah.
0: You go for that one. All right, thank you. He says it is the truth. Wild Card Line, you're on the air. Ron's story, truth or trash?
3: This is Brian from Ashley, Oklahoma. I say it is truth.
0: Truth. You like that one, huh?
3: Yeah.
0: Why? I mean, was it the way he told the story or what?
3: It was the way he told the story.
0: All right. Well, you see now, you see how the stories sell? It's the way people tell them. It's the tone of the voice. It's something like that. It's two in a row for truth. Ron's Nat King Cole color TV story, what do you think?
4: I'm going to say Merry Christmas, and I think it's true.
0: You think it's true. Three in a row say it's absolutely true. Ron, they say it's the truth.
1: It's the truth.
0: It is the truth.
1: It's the truth.
0: You really got a brand new color TV for fixing a flat tire?
1: Yes, sir. Yes, sir.
0: All right.
1: Okay, thank you very much.
0: Thank you, Ron. Bye. Well, there you go. This is Nat King Cole. I guess if you have the money and you want to do good and somebody does good for you, something like that, you would do that. So, you know, it has a ring of truth to it. On my truth or trash line, you're on the air. Hello.
5: Hi.
0: Hi. What is your first name?
5: Me. Well, that was quick. I'm Eric.
0: I'm sorry?
5: I'm Eric.
0: Okay, Eric, where are you?
5: I'm in Studio City, California.
0: Studio City. All right, Eric, from the land of tinsel.
5: Well, it seems like we're kind of on the celebrity thing, but, I might as well stick with it. This is my story.
0: All right.
5: I'm an actor, made a living at it for a while, and it's been kind of dry here for the past couple of years, and I've had to do various odd jobs.
0: In other words, you weren't in ID4.
5: No, I wasn't. Yeah. Did you see it, by the way?
0: Not yet, Eric. Not yet.
5: Oh, okay.
0: So you had a long dry period. I know actors
5: I won't
0: starve.
5: Say anything. Okay.
0: So do artists.
5: Anyway, so I've been doing various odd jobs. I've been doing bartending with catering companies, and they called me up, and they said they needed me to work at Rod Stewart's house.
0: Oh.
5: But for his daughter's birthday.
0: Yes.
5: But not as a bartender, as a cotton candy boy.
0: A cotton candy boy?
5: Yeah, which I wasn't into at all, but whatever. It's kind of a long story. I have to try to make it short here.
0: Yes.
5: Okay, so I get there, and I'm not into it at all. My wife and I are looking at getting a guest house somewhere in the hills there, and Rod lives in a gated community. So, I was upset about not bringing these flyers that my wife and I had made that say, you know, we're a newly married couple, we want to live in a guest house.
0: Right.
5: Saving up to buy a house of our own, blah, blah, blah.
0: Right.
5: So I'm there, and I'm not happy about being cotton candy boy. And Rachel Hunter, his wife, is telling me, you know, go out and get the umbrellas from the pool and bring them out to the lawn so we can have shade.
0: Right.
5: So I say, okay, whatever. So I go out, and as I'm by the pool, I think, this is a good way to get home to get those flyers. So I go out and I'm pretending to struggle with this umbrella by the pool. Are you following me so far?
0: So far.
5: Okay. So I'm struggling with this umbrella, and I think, hey, you know, I'll fall into the pool. So I fall into the pool on purpose. So I can, you know, go home and change my clothes and get these flyers.
0: Right.
5: To pass them out around this gated community so my wife and I can get a guest home.
0: I've got you.
5: So as I fall into the pool, that's the first time I see Rod Stewart, and he comes out in his spiky red hair, and he says, how can I say this? I can't really say it on the radio. He basically says, I bet you feel like a jerk, mate. I bet you feel like a jerk, mate, you know, something like that. And I say, yeah, and he ends up giving me his clothes to wear for the rest of the party, and I wear his clothes, and I serve cotton candy to all the little kids. But the story ends up good because I end up, I tell Rod and Rachel that I'm, you know, going to go home and change my clothes, and I'll bring his clothes back, and I brought the flyers back, and I handed them out around the community.
0: Did you get anything out of it?
5: Yeah, actually, the story doesn't end up great because I got a call from the housing department saying that it was illegal to hand out flyers in the gated community, and please don't do this again.
0: And you never ended up getting a guest house.
5: We did not get a guest house. Not yet, but if there's anyone out there.
0: So you were trying to be sort of a house guest like our friend from the O.J. Simpson trial.
5: Hey, you're right.
0: Oh,
5: yeah, kind of like old Cato. Sure.
0: Yeah, all right. All right, so there you've got it. Let's see what you think of Eric's story. Truth or trash?
6: I think it's trash.
0: Do you really?
6: Yes, I do.
0: I mean, he does.
6: I've got one that can top it, but I think that's trash.
0: Well, all right, trash it is. You're going to have to call on the other line to tell the story. You know how that goes, not this line. West of the Rockies, you're on the air. Truth or trash?
7: It's too weird to be made up. It has to be true. It
0: has to be true. All right, thank you. Wild card line, Eric's story, truth or trash?
8: I think it's trash.
0: Trash. All right, that's two for trash. Thank you. East of the Rockies, Eric's story, truth or trash? Hello there.
8: Trash.
0: Trash. All right, that's it. Three in a row. Sorry, Eric, they trashed you, buddy.
5: Art, my wife, she's come out. She wants to say something, but the story is true.
0: It is true. Put your wife on.
5: Wait, here she is.
9: It's absolutely true because I washed all those chlorine-infested clothes.
0: You did, huh? So you both swear it's true.
5: I swear to God it's true.
0: All right. Thank you very much. You have trashed the panel, but good. Man, they didn't go for that at all. And yet it was absolutely true. Sometimes, you see, you really can't tell, can you? Now, with a true story like that, it wasn't told too well. You know, he stumbled over a little bit of it, and some of it sounded like it might have been made up or something, but there we had Eric's wife absolutely certifying that it was true, so I'm going to say, rough one for you, panel. The panel now falls down to about 40%. They were doing better, but of late the panel has been not making it at all. All right, we are playing something called Truth or Trash, just for fun, weird, bizarre stories. If you have one, the only number in which to tell that story, on which to tell it, is area code 702-727-1222. Everybody run in and check your toothbrush. We'll be right back.
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1: Top of the morning to you. It's good to be here. We're doing something called Truth or Trash just for fun. It's a holiday weekend, and I felt like doing it. We may even get to a little fast blast later on. You never know. They seem to go together. But for now, it's Truth or Trash. The object is fool the panel. So far, people are doing a pretty good job. Panel's average down around 40% for the night so far, I would guess. If you have a truth or trash story, the only line you can tell it on is area code 702-727-1222. All other lines are for judgment only. And here comes the next one. You're on the air. What is your first name?
2: Hi. This is Angel Eyes.
1: Angel Eyes.
2: Yeah.
1: All right. I don't know if I had to pick that name. But Angel Eyes, fine. Is that what your girlfriend calls you or your wife or something?
2: No, that's my CB handle, Art.
1: Oh, I see. All right. Go right ahead.
2: Well, Art, have a real interesting story for you this morning. I have a 50-gallon... fish tank, you know, aquarium in my living room here.
1: Right.
2: And it's all fresh water. I have, you know, goldfish and a couple of betas and some neon tetras.
1: Yes. Oh, I know about those. Yes.
2: And they're real pretty. And, well, I go fishing quite a bit here about 5 miles from my house. There's a lake out here.
1: Mm-hmm.
2: And we catch a lot of these, it ranges, you know, some catfish and stuff.
1: Sure.
2: And for more realism, I decided to put a catfish that I had caught that was approximately, 8 inches or so.
1: Pretty big.
2: Yeah. I decided to keep him just for the heck of it, for realism. I put him in the tank.
1: Right.
2: And thinking that they're algae eaters, you know, they just eat garbage off the bottom.
1: Yeah.
2: I didn't think they were predators.
1: Yeah.
2: And, I have a... Japanese fighting fish that is a small one. We call him Gigi, Gorgeous George, because he thinks he's so good-looking, you know.
1: He's a fish with ego, all right.
2: Yeah, and, we put him in, and about 2 hours later, guess what happened? The catfish we had just put in decided to suck down the fighting fish for dessert or dinner.
1: Oh, no.
2: Yeah.
1: Probably very expensive, too.
2: Yeah, they are. They're about 20, 25 bucks a piece.
1: Figures, yeah.
2: And he couldn't go after my neon tetras for $4, right? He had to go after the good one.
1: Yeah.
2: And, my wife and me were both sitting on the couch, and we had the light on in the aquarium, and we were watching this, much to my wife's horror.
1: I can imagine.
2: And I says, oh, my God, well, that's the end of that, you know?
1: Right, of course.
2: And about 30 minutes later, the catfish suddenly had a real funny look, and he just floated. He went to the top after a few minutes.
1: Belly up?
2: He went belly, well, sideways, you know.
1: Yeah, it's fish go sideways, yeah.
2: And, me and my wife were just looking at that, and I says, well, I guess he couldn't take the shock of being transferred.
1: Yeah.
2: Well, his belly started to bulge a little bit, and it split wide open.
1: Oh, my goodness.
2: And guess what come out?
1: Your Japanese fighting fish.
2: Yes, sir. He
1: alive?
2: Come out one piece.
1: That's like alien.
2: It's, you know.
1: That must have been truly disgusting to watch.
2: Yeah, it was. After the water, you know, we had to drain out most of the water for the blood.
1: What did he do? Eat his way out?
2: I guess he did.
1: Oh, that's disgusting, sir. All right, stand by. Let's find out what the panel thinks about this one. Now, talk about your fish stories. There's one. I don't know enough about a Japanese fighting fish to know whether this story could be true or not, but it sounds like a fish version of Alien. Anyway, here we go. West of the Rockies, you're on the air. Angel Eyes story, truth or trash?
3: Yes, Stephen in Phoenix, Arizona. I was wondering, didn't the gastric juices, like, hurt the fish or anything?
1: It's a good question. What about it?
3: Well, didn't it hurt the fish? I mean, was the fish...
1: We'll ask. Angel Eyes, what about it?
2: No, it didn't appear to hurt him at all. He had some, scales missing off him. And he had some white patches, but that was about it.
1: All right.
2: He's still alive.
3: Well, I see. It's truth.
1: You say it's truth. All right, you like that. All right, thank you. There's one says truth. East of the Rockies, you're on the air. What do you say, truth or trash?
4: Truth.
1: Truth? Really?
4: Just the way he told it.
1: Just the way he told it. All right, thank you. Amazing. Wild card line, you're on the air. Hello, truth or trash?
5: That's it, truth.
1: Truth? Really? Three in a row, say truth.
5: I've seen it happen.
1: Oh, come on.
5: Oh, well, not with the catfish, but I've seen the betas fight with sharks and...
1: But have you ever seen a fish eat its way out of another fish's belly?
5: Well, no, but I've seen fish eat other fish.
1: All right, all right. Well, it must have been the way he told the story then. Well, okay, Angel Eyes, they say it is the truth.
2: It is absolutely the truth.
1: It is.
2: We used to call him GG, Gorgeous George. Now we call him Lucky, for darn lucky.
1: Well,
2: and we, after, now I didn't tell you everything. Afterwards, my son happens to die, you know, he dissects things, you know.
1: Yeah.
2: And he took it and dissected, you know, he opened up the belly with a little hobby knife.
1: Yeah.
2: And most of its internal organs were gone.
1: Oh, man.
2: The fish had literally eaten his way out.
1: The little fish ate the big fish. Oh, man, that is an incredible story.
2: Yeah, and this little fish was no bigger than 4 inches. He was about 3 to 4 inches.
1: He must have been a little bigger after eating all of that.
2: He was small, but I'll tell you, he had some guts to him.
1: Well, that must be why they call him a... Guts to him, yeah, thank you. That must be why they call him a fighting fish. Ah! Oh, geez. All right, we'll get back to another heartwarming story here in a moment. The VTech... I just picture that in my mind.
0: 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Tonight featuring Coast to Coast AM from July 4th, 1996.

0: back to our truth or trash line. What is your first name, please?
1: My name is Rich.
0: Rich, you're going to have to speak up good and loud, Rich. Where are you located?
1: I'm at LAX.
0: Airport?
1: Yes.
0: All right. Rich, go ahead.
1: Well, Art, you live in Pahrump?
0: I do.
1: Well, I took off in a sailplane out of Pahrump one time.
0: I headed north, and
1: I was trying to go for a distance.
0: That's one of those things where a prop plane, a little prop plane, takes you up and then releases you?
1: Exactly. In fact, it was a guy named Christensen who had a crop duster up there at near Calf Haven there.
0: Well, I know of the person and I know of the place, so yes, go ahead. So he took you up.
1: Yeah, he gave me a tow, and I released there over Hidden Hills Ranch, and I flew north, and my destination was Ash Meadows.
0: Ash Meadows. Now, I don't know where that is.
1: Well, that is a house of ill repute that has a little runway over there.
0: Yeah, they have them here.
1: It's about 50 miles north of my takeoff.
0: So you're going to try to glide 50 miles?
1: Yes.
0: All right.
1: And sure enough, I made it over to this area, and I located this dirt strip and lined up the glider.
0: Yep.
1: Pretty much landed right down the center of the runway. It was a good thing, because when the glider came to a stop, I had noticed there were berms on both sides of the runway from having it been plowed or scraped.
0: Right.
1: And if I would have been to the left or right just a few inches, literally, probably a foot and a half either side of the wing, I probably would have hit the wing and probably done some damage. But what I had to do now was get a hold of my official observers. And here I am several hundred yards from this compound.
0: What do you mean, official observers?
1: Well, to get this record,
0: oh,
1: I have to have people seal a barograph, which is a pressure recording instrument, to prove that it was a continuous flight and I wasn't towed. And
0: right, I've got you.
1: A bunch of stuff like that. And so here I am. It's kind of windy, so I take off my parachute, put it on the right wing tip to hold it down, and I look up, and these trees and this building is off yonder, and I look over there, and I said, boy, I'm just going to have to walk over there and see if I can get somebody on the phone.
0: Sure.
1: And they were going to come and tow me out of there. So I take off walking, just, you know, a pair of Levi's and a T-shirt and tennis shoes. And I get about halfway there, and I look up, and I see something that I don't like at all.
0: It's what?
1: Probably the biggest Doberman pincher I'd ever seen.
0: Yeah.
1: And I don't have a weapon. And sure enough, it notices me, and I didn't want to freak out, so I kept walking slowly, steadily.
0: Mm.
1: And pretty soon the dog starts coming at me. It starts running towards me. I didn't know quite what to do about all this.
0: Very bad.
1: I kept walking, and with a stride, I reached down, and I picked up kind of a medium-sized stick in my right hand.
0: So far, it all rings true.
1: This dog is starting to run faster towards me, and my heart is beating, and I'm clutching this stick.
0: Yeah.
1: And this dog arrived at me. I didn't quite know what I was going to do with the stick, because I'd never been attacked by a dog and
0: sure,
1: never beat one up before either. And
0: and so?
1: The dog ends up coming straight to me, screeching halt right in front of me, rolls over, and wants to be petted. I ended up petting the dog on the belly, throwing the stick, playing fetch with him. Me and this dog, best friends now. I walked the rest of the half of the distance into this compound, and it's abandoned. This place has been closed down.
0: Yeah.
1: And I go building to building, and finally I look in, and here's the caretaker in his underwear, drinking a beer, watching TV. I rap on the door. He is scared. He could have probably had a heart attack, because he didn't hear any cars. He didn't hear any airplanes. His dog is the world's best guard dog. And here I am knocking on his door with his dog at my side. That's my story.
0: All right. Cool. Good story, but I'm not going to put that to a panel. I don't know why. It's just an interesting story, but maybe not weird enough. However, I will validate one part of it. That person he mentioned does fly. That person he mentioned is here. And so I would say that story probably is true. On our truth or trash line, you're on the air. Hello. Wait a minute. Now you're on the air.
2: Hello?
0: Hello.
2: How's it going?
0: It's going all right. Do you have a story?
2: No, I just called to say hi.
0: Well, goodbye then. We're doing Truth or Trash on that line. That's area code 702-727-1222. And on the Truth or Trash line, you're on the air. Hello? Hello?
3: How are you doing?
0: I'm doing okay. Do you have a story? Do you have a story?
3: I do.
0: Is it a good one?
3: It's a great one.
0: Let's hear it.
3: Okay, my name is Gary. I live in Troy, Missouri.
0: All right.
3: Used to work for a major airline, and I was stationed in Albuquerque, New Mexico.
0: Okay.
3: Working there one day, and we got a call in from an airplane that was flying overhead en route from Philadelphia to Phoenix.
0: Okay.
3: The captain calls, and he told us that he had requested emergency clearance to land in Albuquerque. Please be ready on the ramp when he arrived.
0: Right.
3: He reported that he was hearing a noise, a knocking noise, from down below the cargo hold of the aircraft.
0: Bad.
3: So, of course, the tower did their thing, gave him clearance. We called our dispatch back in Philadelphia. He landed the plane. He landed the plane, raced to the gate, stopped at the gate. The police were alerted. They didn't know whether this could possibly be, you know, someone in the belly of the plane or what to do.
0: Well, sure.
3: They stood there with their guns drawn. We went out, opened the aircraft. This is where it gets a little bit weird. Opened the cargo hold of the aircraft. Of course, all the passengers are on the plane. All their luggage is loaded in the plane below them. We opened the bins and looked in there. All the bags were all stacked nice like they had been stacked in Philadelphia to be unloaded in Phoenix. In between all the bags was what we referred to as an HR, a human remains. Required to get up in the aircraft, look around, couldn't find anything that would make any noise, any knocking noise. Talk to the captain. He said he had gone back from the cockpit.
0: Wait. A human remains. You mean like a coffin?
3: Correct.
0: Okay, yeah.
3: Correct.
0: I've got you.
3: A casket, you know, sealed casket.
0: Yes, I've got you.
3: The captain wanted to open the casket.
0: Yeah.
3: A little eerie. Federal law doesn't allow you to do that.
0: I understand.
3: So it's sealed where it's put on the aircraft and unsealed by whoever picks it up.
0: Nevertheless, short of any other reason for this knocking noise,
3: We researched it, could never identify what it was. The aircraft came in a little bit hard. He required to sit there until the brakes cooled down, went ahead, taxied out, took off, and flew on to Phoenix. Never did know what the noise was.
0: Interesting story, but again, I'm not submitting it to the panel because it is so subjective. How could we know? You don't want to think, of course, that some poor soul's in a casket. I mean, they should have opened the casket if there was a... What I don't understand is, why didn't they open the casket? I mean, what if? Can you imagine that? On my Truth or Trash line, you're on the air. Hello.
4: Art, this is the Raven, Don, from KPNW Eugene, Oregon.
0: Yes, sir.
4: The story that I have to tell you, I'm still shook up about because, well, the conclusion came about 4 hours ago tonight.
0: All right, real quick.
4: Okay. 6 weeks ago, we had friends, neighbors that moved.
0: Yes.
4: And so in our complex, the wife went out to the dumpster and had found an ivy plant.
0: A what?
4: Ivy.
0: Ivy plant, yeah, okay.
4: Yeah, beautiful, beautiful. She brought it in and said, look what I found.
0: Right.
4: So I'm not into plants, but I decided, hey, why not take care of it, nurse it, the whole thing.
0: Right.
4: So I kept it around on top of the hutch. It's beautiful, it grows, the whole thing. Well, about 6-7 days ago, I had come out, and we have Smudge. We have two cats, and one's named Smudge. Smudge had gotten tangled up in the ivy plant.
0: Mm.
4: And we thought maybe he had a heart attack or died or was frustrated or whatever, and he was all wrapped up into the plant.
0: Yeah.
4: We took him to the vet, and he said that either he choked on it, something happened, and the cat died. We were really upset about it. The whole thing. Tonight, to celebrate the 4th of July, we went out to dinner. When we went into the restaurant, we had to wait because the lines were so long and everything.
0: Yes.
4: We had friends. They were there. The ones who had moved were there.
0: Yes.
4: We sit down, have the dinner with them.
0: Yeah.
4: And we got talking, and they said, well, how's everything going? How's the neighborhood and all that? And we said, fine. And they said, how's your cat and all that? And the wife got shook up and said, well, Smudge died. And, oh, well, what happened? How did it happen? And we said, well, it's the strangest thing. It got tied up in this ivory plant, and the best that had choked and was eating on it.
0: Yeah.
4: They both turned white as ghosts. She got up. The woman got up, went to the bathroom. The husband sat there and said, you won't believe what happened. That plant was ours. We threw it away. And I said, well, we got it. The wife confiscated it. He said, no, you don't understand. 4 days before we were to move, we have a ferret. And they let it run around the house and all of that. And they couldn't find that at all. Boxes were stacked. They went over to where the plant was, and the ferret was dead.
0: Oh, my God.
4: They didn't take the ferret to the vet or anything, but they said it looked like it had eaten on it and choked on it. I'm so shook up, we didn't even go see fireworks. I'm sitting here looking at this plant.
0: Raven, I'll tell you, I'd trash that plant. Raven, that's a hell of a story. Hold on, we're going to put that one to the panel. Raven's animal-killing ivy plant. Truth or trash? Hell of a story. West of the Rockies, you're on the air. What do you think of Raven's story?
5: I'm going to say truth.
0: Truth. You believe that, huh?
5: Yep.
0: Well, he sounded pretty shook, didn't he?
5: Yep.
0: All right. East of the Rockies, Raven's ivy killing plant story. Truth or trash?
6: This is the plant. The story is true.
0: Really? All right. Thank you. Wild card line, Raven's ivy plant story. Truth or trash?
5: I believe it's trash because I'd be still so shook up I wouldn't even have called.
0: Really?
5: Yeah.
0: Okay. West of the Rockies, truth or trash?
7: It's truth.
0: You think it's the truth?
7: Yes.
0: All right. Well, there it is. Three people say it's truth. Three out of four is all you need. Raven, they say it's the truth. Is it really the truth?
4: Well, Art, I've been listening to you for years, and you're going to be hearing me call you again because I'm so shook up about lying. It is the trash. That ivory plant couldn't do anything. I still got Smudge sitting here, and he's looking at me saying, what are you doing that for? I mean, you're crazy as in a pet bone. That story. Listen up, folks out there. I mean, good grief. Well, you see, from Oregon, what do you expect, you know?
0: Oh, listen, Raven, that's how you do it to him, and you did it to him.
4: I love it. I'll be calling you again, Art.
0: All right, Raven, take care.
4: Okay, bye-bye.
0: Bye-bye. Gotcha. So the panel's average sinks once again. Truth or Trash is what it's called. We do it every now and then. It's a holiday. We're doing it now.
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1: All right, folks, holiday weekend. We're going to do Fast Blast. That means you get to say about a sentence or two, so you better make it meaningful. At the most, a paragraph. Then we go on to the next call. Any line you can get through on is fair game. First-time callers, 702-727-1222. 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And now, away we go. East of the Rockies, you're on the air.
2: I just wanted to say that, Bob Dole, you really blew it. I thought, as a last resort, I might have had a candidate there, but when you came out and said that you didn't think cigarettes were addictive, and that you weren't part of the cigarette lobby, I had to call it quits. But
1: all right, call it quits, huh? Cold turkey, I wonder. West of the Rockies, you're on the air.
3: Dr. Democrat here. You know, Clinton's going to win this election by a big shot, Mark. I'm telling you, by a large margin. Thank you.
1: That was no more Doc Democrat than the man in the moon. First time caller line, you're on the air.
4: All right, how's it going? ADI for tomorrow, goodbye.
1: Goodbye. Wild card line, you're on the air.
5: Hi, Art. This is Esther from Reno.
1: Yes.
5: Satisfaction. Curiosity killed the cat, but satisfaction brought it back. Nine times, to be exact.
1: Uh-huh. Somebody sent me a fax asking whether a radioactive cat has 18 half-lives. West of the Rockies, you're on the air.
6: Yes. Art. Can you form a support group for everyone who wants to be in the room with a nuclear device?
1: I love that story. First time caller line, you're on the air.
7: I think Hillary is one good-looking woman.
1: All right. Well, there's a majority of one. Wild card line, you're on the air.
8: If you pick up a starving dog and make him prosperous, he will not bite you. This is the principal difference between a dog and a man.
1: All right, thank you. East of the Rockies, you're on the air.
9: Yes, I think ABC Nightly News TV should get three hip hurrahs for reporting about the illegal Mexican action in Los Angeles and how they beat up those elderly people and stomped on the flag.
1: All right, thank you. Well, actually, all of the networks reported on that fracas. West of the Rockies, you're on the air.
10: Yeah, this is Rob in Alaska, and just wanted to say that the flute was invented before the wheel.
1: First time caller line, you're on the air.
11: Are we playing through the trash, Art?
1: Nope.
11: It's over with.
1: Yep.
11: Dolan 96.
1: Thank you. Wild card line, you're on the air.
12: I think we should take all of our troops out of places like Haiti and Bosnia, where they don't belong, and put them on the Mexican border where they can shoot illegal aliens as they come across the border.
1: All right. Don't be afraid to say what you think. East of the Rockies, you're on the air.
13: I'd like to tell people to stop urinating on floors in public bathrooms.
1: Well, I'll second that. West of the Rockies, you're on the air.
14: Yeah, I want to wish you a happy Independence Day from Golden Gate Park in San Francisco, California.
1: All right. First-time caller line, you're on the air.
15: Yeah, I just wanted to say how much I love your show and love my wife, Cindy. Thanks.
1: Thank you. That's a stage I'm honored to share, I guess. Wild card line, you're on the air. Hi.
16: Yes, there is a relatively simple solution to the problem of the carcinogenic nature of tobacco. All we have to do is mandate that the tobacco companies contribute and subsidize testing, genetic testing, so that people can cheaply determine whether they are at risk.
1: All right, thank you. East of the Rockies, you're on the air.
17: Never underestimate the power of Laser Cat.
1: Laser Cat. West of the Rockies, you're on the air.
18: This is Bob from Oslake. God bless America and happy Independence Day.
1: Indeed. First time caller line, you're on the air.
19: Down in Baroque, Nevada.
1: Well, we missed the last part. Wild card line, you're on the air.
20: Hey, Art. Hey, I sent you some alien gray sculptures of alien gray head. Did you like them?
1: I loved them. Thank you.
20: You're welcome, Art.
1: East of the Rockies, you're on the air.
21: Yeah, Art, I want to thank you for the show, and I want to say goodnight, Miss Talabash, wherever you are.
1: West of the Rockies, your turn. You're on the air.
5: Art Bell, the bovine hormone and genetically altered food is far more dangerous than cigarettes. I may have seen the Kubra cobra or whatever that bird's name is, large, huge wings, and flying at about the high as a plane coming in to land, saw his wings against the sky, and they swooped, and he came from the west.
1: All right, what was the name of that animal again?
5: The Chupacabra.
1: The what now? The Chupacabra?
5: Yeah.
1: The

0: We've got a jump on our webpage to the ID4 page. So if you want to see what ID4 is about, go up to my webpage. I should have said that earlier. It's www.artbell.com. www.artbell.com and jump over to the ID4 webpage. You won't believe your eyes. First time caller line, you're on the air.
1: Yeah, Calvin from Kansas City. I thought our troops were supposed to leave Bosnia after a year. Now Secretary Perry says no, they're not. Clinton does it to us again.
0: That's right, and it was so predictable, wasn't it? East of the Rockies, you're on the air.
2: Yeah, the story about the lady who thought she was shot, got hit by a Pillsbury dough can.
0: Yes.
2: That was in the Truth and Trash. That was in the Playboy Urban Myth article, too.
0: Well, but it was a cool story, I'll tell you that.
2: Rhett Butler used it in her act. It's a good one, though, isn't it?
0: Yes, it is. West of the Rockies, you're on the air.
3: If you're wondering whether good will triumph over evil, well, it just did. In fact, it did again. And there it is again.
0: First time caller line, you're on the air.
4: Hello, Art Bell, John from San Diego.
0: Hi, John.
4: What will be your fate in 1998?
0: I don't know. I don't look ahead like that, John. Wild card line, you're on the air.
5: Bob Dole and Bill Clinton are both horrible, miserable candidates. They're both sold out. Every thinking American should get totally behind former Colorado Governor Lamb. He's great. He's fiscally conservative. And he's pro-choice, which is the right way.
0: All right. East of the Rockies, you're on the air.
6: Chupacabra.
0: West of the Rockies, you're on the air.
7: This is the Chupacabra. Do you know where your cat Comet is right now?
0: Actually, I do. Yes, I do. East of the Rockies, you're on the air.
8: Yes, Art. I'd just like to tell you that I loved your show. It's the first time I've ever listened to it. And I'd like for you to tell me other times that it's going to be on.
0: Probably every now and then. Keep listening. First time caller line, you're on the air.
9: Bob Dole and Admiral Stockdale in 96.
0: Wild card line, you're on the air. Hello.
10: Kill them.
11: Kill who?
10: Kill them before it's too late.
0: East of the Rockies, you're on the air.
12: Hello, Arbel. Hello. I'd like to listen to your show. I need Stan Freeman's address if you have it.
0: Oh, no, I don't have it, sir. I'm sorry, not handy. West of the Rockies, you're on the air.
13: Susie Sacramento, no one can make you feel inferior without your consent.
0: Oh, yeah, that's right. East of the Rockies, you're on the air.
14: Yes, would you play Midnight Oasis?
0: I will do that, yes. First time caller line, you're on the air.
8: Yeah, that's mighty generous to call that pathetic little whining noise I keep hearing a crying wolf.
0: Wild card line, your turn, you're on the air.
15: The meek shall inherit the earth, but the strong shall move on.
0: No doubt. They always do, don't they? East of the Rockies, you're on the air. Hello? No, no, no serenades. West of the Rockies, you're on the air.
16: Yeah, can you please tell Stan Freeberg next time he's on? I've been waiting. I've sent a self-addressed stamped envelope for the report.
0: All right, well, you'll be getting it. That's Stanton Friedman you're talking about. First time caller line, you're on the air.
15: Art, it's hard to get to work when you keep asking to chase chupacabras out of your car every morning.
0: Well, at least you got the name right. Wild card line, you're on the air.
17: Yesterday's history, tomorrow's a mystery. Today is a gift. That's why we call it the present.
0: East of the Rockies, you're on the air.
8: Happy 5th of July, everybody.
0: Yes, indeed. It is the day after the birthday. Somebody sent me a fax earlier and said, are we counting them up or are we counting down? West of the Rockies, you're on the air.
18: Hi, Art.
0: Hello.
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0: yes.
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0: Don't read Newsweek.
18: Don't read the Newsweek article. I read it today, and I don't need to see the movie now.
0: All right. Well, that's too bad if they gave it away. First time caller line, you're on the air.
19: Hi, Art. No matter how fast a fish swims, it never sweats. God bless America.
0: I guess that would be true about a fish, wouldn't it? Wild card line, you're on the air.
20: Craig from Bakersfield. How did the how did the fleet of RVs know they were supposed to head toward Area 51? No.
0: Who knows? East of the Rockies, you're on the air.
21: What's the difference between meat and fish?
0: Between meat and fish?
21: Yeah.
0: There is a difference. I don't know exactly what it is. One is from a mammal and the other is...
22: Call the wild card lines, area 702-727-1295.
0: West of the Rockies, you're on the air.
22: Hi, Art. I just wanted to say that the liberals are sucking the fun out of 4th of July. They have banned

0: real fireworks in the United States in most states. Only a few states have real fireworks like bottle rockets and firecrackers. And God bless those states. Who do you think was lighting off the bombs bursting in air? It wasn't some pyrotechnic company. It was the founding fathers.
1: Yes,
0: revolutionary.
1: It was. All right, thank you. First time caller line, you're on the air.
2: Hi, Art.
1: Hello.
2: Hi, yeah, my husband's a great fan of yours, and he loves your voice diffuser, and he was wondering where he could get one.
1: You mean my special weird voice effect machine?
2: Exactly.
3: It's only at a secret location. I can't give it away.
1: But maybe I'll get them on as an advertiser, then you'll know, all right?
2: Okay.
1: All right, thank you. Wildcard line, you're on the air. Hello.
4: Hello.
1: Hello.
4: Every frog will have his day.
1: Yeah, that's right. That was a pretty good story. West of the Rockies, you're on the air.
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1: Indeed they do. First-time caller line, you're on the air.
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1: Newsflash. President's Eagle gets knocked down by two Osprey Hawks on Independence Day. Reports has it Hillary hired Hawks.
0: It's true. They released this big bird and two other birds. I guess the president didn't. The guy next to him released it. And these two other birds knocked it down, and they had to go recover it and put it back in intensive care or something. It was kind of strange. East of the Rockies, you're on the air.
2: Yeah, the next person that calls in Truth or Trash with a dead cat story will have a true chupacabra story to tell.
0: That sounds like a threat. First time caller line, you're on the air.
3: Hi, Art. This is Jim from Harrisburg. Quick quiz. If you're inside a bathroom, or if you're outside a bathroom, you're an American. What are you when you're inside a bathroom?
0: I don't even want to guess at that one. Wild card line, you're on the air.
4: Art, let me ask you this. What if this was not a hypothetical question?
0: What if this was not a hypothetical question?
4: Yeah, something to think about, isn't it?
0: Yeah, it is. Thank you. First time caller line, you're on the air.
5: You know what we all share with frogs?
0: What?
5: We're all going to croak eventually.
0: That's true. We will. We will. We're all headed toward croakdom. East of the Rockies, you're on the air.
6: Can you explain to your listeners why approximately 90% of all American college professors are liberal Democrats?
0: Yes, because we have a liberal educational system, and so what else would you expect? West of the Rockies, you're on the air.
7: I just want to say happy birthday, America. You're still the greatest.
0: Yes, you are. The late great. That's what we don't want to hear. First time caller line, you're on the air.
8: Art? Under Clinton, we live in a dictatorship. If Doc Democrat and Charlie Liberal and anyone else does not believe that, tell them to write in their next tax check to the IRS that it's paid in protest and that Bill Clinton and Hillary Clinton are two pieces of garbage. See what will happen. See if they have the guts to do that.
0: All right. Have you done it?
8: I did half of that in 1968. When
0: half
8: it was
0: of
8: legal.
0: That? Half
8: yep.
0: of that, sir?
8: I wrote paid in protest in 1968.
0: Yeah, I know, but you didn't say the line about Bill and Hillary.
8: No,
0: right? Well,
8: no.
0: All right, no guts. Wild card line, you're on the air.
9: Yes, and this is to Geekmeister Yankhart. Return to your commandant for admiration.
0: East of the Rockies, you're on the air.
10: Let's see me, Chunga Chewbacca.
0: Nobody can get that right. West of the Rockies, you're on the air.
11: How you doing, Art?
0: Okay.
11: This is Richard. I'm calling from Roswell, New Mexico.
0: Yes.
11: Just want to say America needs to grow up. We need to decriminalize marijuana in prohibition. And I just wanted to say hi to James, working on his BBS across town in Roswell.
0: All right. First time caller line, you're on the air.
12: Art Bell is an alien from outer space.
0: Well, that's good hypothetical. Wild card line, you're on the air.
13: Resistance is futile. As it has been, is over. From this time forward, you will service us.
0: East of the Rockies, you're on the air.
14: Yeah, the best ticket would be Nancy Castlebaum and Jan Myers.
0: That's the dream team, huh? West of the Rockies, you're on the air.
15: Hey, Art, two things real quick. What do you think about Carlos Castaneda? Can you get him on? And two, Hemp for Victory, and have a great night.
0: Hemp for Victory, huh? First time caller line, you're on the air.
16: It's Chupacabra, Chupacabra, Chupacabra. Come on, people, get it right.
0: Nobody gets it right but you, sir. Wild card line, you're on the air.
17: There is something everywhere.
0: That's a pretty heavy statement. East of the Rockies, you're on the air.
18: Hi, you need to tell Linda that since they didn't find that drum, that was just a weird resynthesis of the intestinotomy of Brett Favre.
0: I'm going to have to think about that one. First time caller line, you're on the air.
19: Yeah, when Cain killed Abel, his daddy looked up and said, "Oh my God, we're being quickened."
0: Wild card line, you're on the air.
20: Oh yeah, Art, you the man. Hey, you remember MUFON, Art?
0: I do.
20: Oh, you are? You know they look for radio broadcasters, don't you?
0: MUFON is the Mutual UFO Network.
20: Yeah, I just got their material. I think it's great. You know the guy out here in Hawaii? He's a major in the Air Force. Ain't that a trip?
0: Yep. East of the Rockies, you're on the air.
21: The end of the world is tomorrow.
0: It may be. Well, one of these days, that's going to be right. West of the Rockies, you're on the air.
22: Yes, this is Colombo, and I just want to say that
1: You know, it's a wonderful show there, and you got certainly got the clues right.
0: East of the Rockies, you're on the air.
2: God bless America and happy birthday.
0: First time caller line, you're on the air.
22: Yeah, they fired up HARP the other day for 2.3 seconds, which caused a power failure, and we lost all satellite feed.
0: Well, as a matter of fact, I have a fax from a pilot who lost his navigational system, as did all of them. East of the Rockies, you're on the air.
23: There's nothing nowhere.
0: There's nothing nowhere. Well, that was not as profound as the other one, because there's something everywhere. Wild card line, you're on the air.
24: Kill, moosehead, squirrel.
0: I didn't get that. East of the Rockies, you're on the air.
25: Dennis Rodman, rule.
0: West of the Rockies, you're on the air.
26: Yeah, for all of America to consider, why do they keep doing a new fireworks show on television this time of year? Why don't they just keep showing an old one?
0: You know, that's a very good point. We'll end the half hour on that point. A fireworks show. Video. They all do look the same year to year to year, don't they?
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1: And we're just kind of goofing off this morning. 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
1: Yeah, Larry, long-time listener, first-time caller. Two quick things. How do you think the Braves are going to do this year? And when are you going to tell the baby tender story again?
0: All right, thank you. I have no idea how the Braves are going to do. Absolutely no idea. And as for the other story, I don't know. Wild card line, you're on the air.
2: Hitler is alive and well in Miami.
0: Hitler is alive and well in Miami. Hitler is alive. What does that mean? Well, east of the Rockies, you're on the air.
3: I don't hear any more about chupacabras. What happened?
0: Oh, they're out there. They're out there. You'll be hearing about them or seeing them. First time caller line, you're on the air. Hello.
4: 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KMED Radio will never be the same without you.
0: That's true. Actually, it's not on the air. That's a long story. Wildcard line, you're on the air.
5: Good morning, Art. Garrett from Santa Rosa.
0: Yes, sir.
5: And I'd like to say, if you're in Amsterdam, please stop by a coffee house and burn one in the memory of Tom Jefferson, hemp smoker.
0: All right, yeah, I hear it's legal over there. We'll see. East of the Rockies, you're on the air.
6: Could you please pass the chupacabra?
0: At least they're saying it right. West of the Rockies, you're on the air.
7: Good morning, James and Rockwell. Working on my BBS, wanted to say hi to Richard and Robert.
0: Well, they said hi to you, so now it's been a two-way deal. First time caller line, you're on the air.
8: If a chupacabra called Art Bell, would he tell it to turn down its radio?
0: Probably not. He'd just take a bite out of me. Wild card line, you're on the air.
9: When you see the light at the end of the tunnel, it's a trick. Don't go towards it.
0: Yeah, I know. I've heard that one before. East of the Rockies, was that John? East of the Rockies, you're on the air.
10: Yes, I'd like to say that angels do exist.
0: That's it?
10: That's it.
0: All right, thank you. Angels exist. Well, they may. West of the Rockies, you're on the air. First-time caller line, you're on the air.
11: The quickening will come to a head in 2 years.
0: Well, that's a good guess. Wild card line, your turn, you're on the air.
12: March on Boris Yeltsin, march on to the bar, get a glass of vodka, and don't buy that lady a car.
0: East of the Rockies, you're on the air.
13: Great show again, Art. Love you here in Nashville. Good night.
0: Good night. West of the Rockies, you're on the air.
14: Hi. Not all conservatives are stupid people, but all stupid people are conservatives.
0: Oh, now that's mean-spirited. First-time caller line, you're on the air.
15: Hey, Art, I've been hassled by a ghost or demon for years now, but it told me if I called you, it would fall to the phone lines to you and bother you instead. So have fun.
0: It may be true, sir. God, I love this thing. Wild card line, you're on the air.
16: Yeah, we've got a beautiful used Yucca-Mucca down here for you at the mountain. We've got pre-apocalypse financing and a low 6.66 financing rate. This is Don in KC, Art.
0: All right, thank you. East of the Rockies, you're on the air.
17: Do you think Rush might actually be a secret mole or a paid agent of the Democratic Party?
0: A lot of people have been asking that lately. I wonder why. First-time caller line, you're on the air.
18: Yeah, Art, I was just wondering if I could get you to send out your fax number again. I had it written down and I lost it, and I had a couple things I want to send to you, sir.
0: All right, here it comes. It's area code 702-727-8499. 702-727-8499. Wild card line, you're on the air.
19: Yeah, the U.S. Secret Service has a lead on the chupacabra. They find that the sightings only occur when Bill lets Hillary out at night.
0: Oh, see, that's mean-spirited, too. East of the Rockies, you're on the air.
20: Yeah, all right. When's the next time you're going to be on AOL?
0: Well, probably in about 20 minutes. West of the Rockies, you're on the air.
21: Hey, Rocky, watch me pull a chupacabra out of my head.
0: People are consumed with that, aren't they? Wild card line, you're on the air.
22: Hey, Art, this is Anson, the angel in Missoula, and I just have a little poem for you. As green as a preacher's pocket, but not nearly as deep, whenever I take my frog to church. God, how did that go?
0: I don't know. First time caller line, you're on the air. East of the Rockies, you're on the air.
23: Yes, Art, Charlie Liberal has you at a disadvantage since you argue from knowledge, and that's limited, and he argues from ignorance, and that's unlimited.
0: Well, that's a perspective. West of the Rockies, you're on the air.
1: Hi, Art. The Chupacabra will be nominated as Dole's running mate for two obvious reasons. Number one, he'll give the ticket a kinder and gentler disposition. Number two, he knows how to get Clinton's goat.
0: First time caller line, you're on the air.
2: Who is who generally, whereas who is who individually is not directly so.
0: Wild card line, you're on the air.
3: Charlie, liberal in California.
0: I don't think so. East of the Rockies, you're on the air.
4: Who would win in a blood-sucking race, the Chupacabra or a lawyer?
0: I won't answer that. West of the Rockies, you're on the air.
24: Ross Perot, down here in Dallas. Now, you said yesterday, Art, some guy put a camera in an outhouse?
0: That's right.
24: Did he use a number one or number two lens?
0: That's disgusting. First time caller line, you're on the air.
25: Hi, Art. I just have a little poem for you about 4th of July. Can I read it?
0: If it's little.
25: It's little. It's the 4th of July, and all over town, the bars are serving round after round. Another three-day weekend for execs and bankers to head for the hills and get away from the hassles and noise of a business day. A day for families to head for the park for food and fun until it gets dark. Then the excitement starts mounting. The time is near. Soon the sky will light up. They want it all year for the first explosion that fills the sky with millions of colors 10,000 feet high.
0: All right, well, that'll have to do it. East of the Rockies, you're on the air. Hello.
26: Hey, I made it from a payphone, of all things.
0: Well, go.
26: Hey, I got a question for you. Is Dr. Pepsi going to be on anytime in the near-distant future?
0: In the near-distant future, yes. West of the Rockies, you're on the air.
27: Yeah, for those H.P. Lovecraft fans out there, Cthulhu and Yog-Sothoth for President 96.
0: All right. First time caller line.
28: I didn't know if you'd talk about California making it illegal to sell lottery tickets out of their dispensers. Why don't they close down the quick pick ticket machines as well then?
0: All right. Wild card line, your turn. You're on the air.
29: Thank God for the Son, His Son Jesus Christ.
0: Thank you. A nice little religious ism. East of the Rockies, you're on the air.
30: Art, how can you be two places at once when you're really nowhere at all?
0: I can do that easily. I've done it for years. Demonstrated it right here. West of the Rockies, you're on the air.
20: Yeah, Art, why did the liberal cross the road?
0: I don't know.
20: To tax the other side.
0: East of the Rockies, you're on the air.
20: Art, Robert, New Orleans, if Tarzan and Jane were Cajuns, what would that make Cheetah?
0: I'm not going to answer that. First time caller line, you're on the air.
25: Hi, I can't help but wonder when it's over and done if we've forgotten that the 4th of July is more than just parties and lights in the sky.
0: I doubt that we have. Wild card line, you're on the air.
31: Leave Lucky alone or I'll put him in your toilet bowl.
0: All right. East of the Rockies, you're on the air.
32: Art the Meek has inherited the earth. Goodbye.
0: They have it now, huh? First time caller line, your turn.
33: Okay, in answer to that guy's ID4 question.
0: I can't hear you.
33: Okay, in answer to that guy's ID4 question, the recreational vehicle knew to go to Area 51 because of Will Smith's character.
0: All right. Wild card line, you're on the air.
34: Hi, Art. Bryn Marie.
0: Hi.
34: Charlie Liberal might not suffer from stress, but God almighty, is he ever a carrier?
0: West of the Rockies, you're on the air.
35: Hey, Art. It's John from Placerville.
0: Yes?
35: Have you seen the Clinton Chronicles?
0: Long ago, sir. Thank you. First time caller line, you're on the air.
36: Meow.
0: Hey, I've got a better one any day of the week, and here it is. That'll set him going, believe me. First time caller line, you're on the air.
37: 8 o'clock curfew for Bill on the Hill.
0: Thank you. West of the Rockies, you're on the air.
38: If Clinton and Hillary get back in, they'll finish destroying America by appointing 6 Marxist Supreme Court justices.
0: Well, there's a nice little vision. First time caller line, you're on the air.
39: Yeah, Sean in Seattle. Figs and taxes equals butter and Teflon.
0: East of the Rockies, you're on the air.
40: Yeah, who has correct, corrupt, and crackers?
0: I give up who?
40: Hillary Clinton.
0: West of the Rockies, you're on the air.
41: What do you get when you cross a chupa with a Bill Clinton?
0: What do you get?
41: You get a chupa that'll suck your blood, deny you ever did, and say, well, I feel for you.
0: That's I feel your pain, sir. First time caller line, you're on the air.
42: A very important government official was at a news conference about the economic decline of the United States. A reporter asked this official about why jobs were leaving and going overseas. The official began to croak out some sort of an answer, but after the first two syllables of, well, it's this way, he coughed, wheezed, convulsed, and fell over into a crumpled heap.
0: And the lie killed him. Wildcard line, you're on the air.
1: Okay, all right, guess who this is?
0: West of the Rockies, you're on the air.
2: Hi, this is Dick from Paradise.
0: Hello.
2: That's all I wanted to say.
0: All right, wildcard line, you're on the air.
3: Hey, Art. Hey, imagine if he put that fish in your soup bowl.
0: East of the Rockies, you're on the air. First time caller line, you're on the air.
4: Art Bell is taking calls from morons at Redial. That's Redial. First time thinkers can call Art Bell when the lines are all busy.
0: East of the Rockies, you're on the air.
5: Yeah, the red phone rings and Clinton answers the phone and he says, Hillary, it's World War III. What are we going to do? Oh, let me ask Eleanor.
0: First time caller line, you're on the air.
6: 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Whoa, you sound just like Art Bell. Let me turn my radio on.
0: Thank you. Wildcard line, you're on the air. First time caller line, you're on the air.
7: Yeah, Mr. Art Bell, this is Mr. Pater from Alliance, Nebraska. You got my eyes wide open, big guy.
0: Thank you. West of the Rockies, you're on the air.
8: Yeah, hello, Art. The secret of life is just mind over matter. If you don't mind, it doesn't matter.
0: That's true. East of the Rockies, you're on the air.
9: Yes. Hillary Clinton wrote a book called It Takes a Village. Is this title somehow Freudian?
0: Probably. First time caller line, you're on the air. What was that? Well, we got two of them. Wildcard line, you're on the air.
10: Yeah, Jericho from Seattle. Years from now when aliens do finally show up, they're going to say, planet Earth, human beings. Oh, yeah, sure, they made some good movies. Other than that, yeah.
0: Well, that's about all we've got left, some say, is our motion pictures. East of the Rockies, you're on the air.
11: If the chupacabra ate figs while it was flying through the air, would it be called a flying fig plucker?
0: West of the Rockies, you're on the air.
12: Hi, I see you, and the chupacabra see you.
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14: 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Four more years.
0: East of the Rockies, you're on the air. Hello there.
15: More the Republicans attack Bill Clinton, the bigger he's going to win in November.
0: Mm, that may be so. West of the Rockies, you're on the air.
16: I read In Contempt, O.J. did it, and a new space shuttle is real cool.
0: Yeah, it is. X-33-2B. First-time caller line, you're on the air. Again, wildcard line, you're on the air.
17: I wish all the jerks that moved to California would go home and complain.
0: East of the Rockies, you're on the air.
18: Thanks for helping me get through another night, Art. God bless you and your wife.
0: Thank you, West of the Rockies. You're on the air.
19: Hi, Art. This is Mark, the astronomer up in Seattle. And people wonder whether astronomers observe UFOs. The answer is yes, very definitely. And I'd like very much to talk to you about it sometime. Do you have an email address?
0: Yes, my email address is artbell@aol.com. That's artbell@aol.com. First time caller line, you're on the air.
21: Yeah. Alcohol is the devil's urine.
0: Yeah, it may be. Wildcard line, you're on the air.
22: Liberalism is communism on the time installment plan.
0: West of the Rockies, you're on the air.
23: Ralph Nader for president.
0: You know, a lot of people are saying that lately. East of the Rockies, you're on the air.
36: Hi, Art. Good show.
0: Thank you. Wildcard line, you're on the air. No, you're not. First time caller line, you're on the air.
43: This is Eleanor Roosevelt. In my first conversation with Hillary, I told her that Bob Dole was an old fart.
0: Wildcard line, you're on the air.
43: Good morning, Art. Greg and the Black Widow Trap just saying, looking forward to seeing all your listeners out there in Copenhagen with you and your wife.
0: All right, you're coming along with us?
43: Yes, sir. I was on the Hong Kong trip last year, too.
0: All right, we're looking forward to seeing you.
43: Bye-bye, Art.
0: Take care. West of the Rockies, you're on the air.
44: A while back, guys, you said that everyone has the right to choose to interact, associate with whomever they want.
0: That's right.
44: Yet you also said that discrimination is incorrect.
0: That's right.
44: Now, this is hypocritical.
0: No, it's not hypocritical at all. Actually, it's a very constant position. It's one of libertarianism. First time caller line, you're on the air.
1: Well, Mr. Art, you're the best thing or the worst thing for an insomniac. And two, hey, I always wanted to say this. Happy July 4th, number 220, America.
0: Well, a little late, but you got it. Wild card line, you're on the air. East of the Rockies, you're on the air.
2: I'm not a daddy.
0: I bet you're not. West of the Rockies, you're on the air.
3: Hey, you may have already won $1 million.
0: That's right. That's what most of those envelopes say. I still open them, don't you? First time caller line, you're on the air.
4: Wherever you go, there you are.
0: That's true. Wild card line, you're on the air.
5: Yeah, are we in the ice age or global warming? Which one?
0: It's day to day. It's hard to choose. East of the Rockies, you're on the air.
20: Yeah, personally, I think Dennis Miller would be a great president.
0: Dennis Miller. All right. West of the Rockies, you're on the air.
24: Hello, my name is Bill. Blah, blah, blah, blah, blah, blah, blah, blah, blah, blah, blah.
0: First time caller line, your turn. Wildcard line, can you improve on those last two calls?
20: Yeah, 9 out of 10 doctors agree that Art Bell is the number one cause of insomnia in America.
0: Well, that's kind, anyway. East of the Rockies, you're on the air.
25: Yeah, Ralph Nader is a tree-hugging socialist.
0: Is he?
25: Yep.
0: All right, thanks. First-time caller line, you're on the air.
26: Hello, Americans. You know what the news is. In a minute, you're going to hear the rest of the story.
0: Wildcard line, your turn.
27: Her Majesty the Queen has commanded her lady-in-waiting, Susan Hussey, to get her husband, Marmaduke Hussey, of the BBC, to get Art Bell on the air.
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28: Why does someone as intelligent, perceptive, and literate as Charlie Liberal spend so much time calling a show like this?
0: Well, I don't know. Why do you? This is where he doesn't know what to say or hangs up. What's it going to be? West of the Rockies, you're on the air. Hello.
29: Ah, good evening, tovarish. It's good to speak to you. Three quick thoughts. Number one, good capitalist welcomings for new sponsor, absolutely stinking meat plants. Number two, a political thought, which is not likely to happen, but would be nice. Mr. Dole, you are now out of the U.S. Senate after 30 years of absolute uselessness. As president, I would like to say that if you will agree not to run, I too shall not run, and we will throw open parties for new membership.
0: First time caller line, you're on the air.
30: I believe that someday computers will be tracking men down like animals.
0: Really?
30: In the future. I believe they're going to set this up, and it's going to happen in the future.
0: And you may be one of the first ones they'll get.
30: Oh, no.
0: Wildcard line, you're on the air. East of the Rockies, you're on the air. No, west of the Rockies, you're on the air.
31: Hello, Art.
0: Hello.
31: Hi, I was calling for your mailing address.
0: My mailing address?
31: Yes.
0: I don't have time. This is Fast Blast. I can't do that fast.
31: I'm sorry.
0: We'll do that tomorrow night. First time caller line, you're on the air.
32: Good night, America.
0: Yep, all right. I guess that does it. He did it. Wherever he was from, he did it. And so I want to thank you all. It has been a sort of an enjoyable, fun evening. We'll be back tomorrow morning with you never know what. In fact, you never know what we're going to do here. So thank you all. Happy birthday, America. And good night, America, from the high desert indeed. Good night, America.

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1: From the high desert and the great American Southwest, I bid you all good evening, good morning across all these many time zones from the Tahitian Hawaiian island chains. 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It's going to be open lines all night long tonight. You set the pace, you set the direction, we will go. Let me give you a little bit of tracking information. 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And so grab a pencil, and I'm going to tell you where the clear feeds on satellite presently are located. You can always catch us on satellite F1, transponder 5, 5.8 wideband audio. 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G5, transponder 18, 7.35 wideband audio. 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All right, Bertha, Big Bertha, after ravaging parts of the Caribbean, is now beginning to lose a little bit of strength. It went from a Category 3 to a 2 down to 105 miles an hour from 115. But we are not out of danger. It could still come ashore somewhere around the North Carolina-Virginia border. We'll have to wait and see. They're saying it's going to pull north. It may go north. It may not. Just a very tiny movement one way or the other could cause it to hit land. Or not, and we are keeping a careful watch on it. Defense Secretary Perry and other top military people in trouble blasted in a Senate committee yesterday for the bombing that killed 19 Americans. I still want to know why Secretary Perry wouldn't tell us that the Saudis had said no to increasing the security barrier. I'd like to know about that, wouldn't you? Israeli Prime Minister Netanyahu used his first visit to Washington. It was on CNN, the president on the right, Netanyahu on the left. Actually, when you think about it, it should have been the other way around, huh? At any rate, said he's prepared to enter peace talks with the Syrian president. But his first priority is stopping the terrorism, and I can't blame him for that. The Senate has passed a bill to increase the minimum wage to $5.15 an hour from $4.25. The bill passed by a bipartisan 74-24 vote after a month-long fight. So it looks like it's going to happen. Looks like we're going to raise the minimum wage. And as long as we don't lose, I mean, salaries have been going up. Average salaries, and as long as we don't lose jobs over a wage hike, it'll be all right. The problem with a minimum wage hike is when you begin to lose jobs, then you know you've gone too far. And we'll grab you. It's about Bob Dole, and it says, Dole won't pursue weapons ban. Republican presidential contender Bob Dole has dropped his bid to repeal a ban on assault weapons, saying many of the weapons are readily available anyhow. Dole had promised the NRA in March of 95 that he'd work for the repeal of a ban on 17 assault weapons, but he's backed off now. He's backed off. He said of the 17 that were specifically outlawed, 11 are already back on the market. After his Virginia speech, Dole headed for Philly to attend the Major League All-Star Game, which preempted the newscast on NBC. Baseball. It looks as though Lamb is going to go for it, a candidate who is campaigning on a no BS agenda. A no BS agenda is hoping to secure the presidential nomination of Ross Perot's Reform Party. Former Democratic Governor Richard Lamb announced his candidacy Tuesday, saying he wants to clean up politics, cut the nation's debt, blah, blah, blah. Didn't promise any miracles, and that's good, because there won't be any. And the only way he's going to get the Reform Party nod is if Ross Perot gives him the nod. The drug czar is calling for 1,500 additional federal officers to stamp out what he called the cancer of drug trafficking along the 2,000-mile U.S.-Mexican border. Aha. A cancer on the border, he calls it. Wonder if they're going to be able to do that. Well, anything to tighten up the border, I'm in favor of. Robin Belli has died. One of America's best-known attorneys died of pneumonia Tuesday at the age of 88. Very flamboyant attorney. So, goodbye, Melvin. Here's a fax from somebody, from, let's see, who is it? Chris, Mandy, Eleanor, and Toto. We find Dick Lamb as a refreshing alternative to the predictable and insipid Lamb's description, which we feel is that Democratic and Republican nominees for the presidency. Insipid, huh? How do you feel about Dick's chances in the fall? Not very good. Also, he mentioned today on CNN that the Reform Party will conduct its nomination at least partially through email voting. I'm sorry to be laughing, but I'm thinking back to the vote fraud show. And if ever there was an opportunity for fraud, it would be with email voting. Oh, my. I wonder how they plan to keep that one on the straight and narrow. I just can't believe they will. Bad idea. Hi, Art. I listen to your show whenever I'm unable to sleep. Having been born, and I get a lot of people that way, having been born and raised in Saskatchewan, I was interested in your caller who said the province was twice the size of Texas. Ha! It was a bad winter. I think the poor caller's brain froze up. The area of Texas is 267,339 square miles. The area of Saskatchewan, 251,700. Maybe he's got his miles and kilometers mixed up. Anyway, Texas is still safe. Always been curious about your statement that Canadians pronounce the word out as oot. You must have been talking, they do. I could get Canadians, Marion in Alberta. Believe me, I could get Canadians on the line here, and they'd oot me every time, just about. That's all right. There's nothing wrong with that.
0: Coast to Coast AM sure sounds great in the middle of the night. 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
2: 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First of all, I want to just thank you for bringing everyone out here to Cornucopia of just phenomenal knowledge. I don't know of anyone else that I've ever listened to on radio that just fills my brain and stimulates me. But, you know, I was listening to the show, and I thought to myself, do you think, George, the common citizen such as you or I really has any hope towards the future of any privacy or anything else?
3: I think we do. I think eventually so many people will see the light, see what you see what I see, that eventually they're going to say enough is enough. And I think that we do have a future, and we're going to win in the long run. It's going to be bumpy along the way. It's not going to be easy, but we will get there. That's my take, and you know what? As long as I can continue on the airwaves and tell people this, I shall.
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We've got a story here. It says simply wiretapping rises sharply under Clinton. And the fact of the matter is they have about doubled the number of federal wiretaps under the Clinton administration, and it is going faster and faster and faster. And so I am more than convinced, and I really can't tell you how, that my phone is tapped, Linda Howe's phone is tapped, Dan's phone is tapped. And so what? So what? High Art saw ID4 this weekend, and I just can't imagine that anything would make me wait to see it. He's referring to me. I've not seen it yet. He says, take the night off. It's worth it. Even if your listeners gripe, it's worth it. Even if you get fired, it's worth it. I had to stand in line in the Phoenix Sun for 45 minutes to get tickets. It was worth it. The tickets were for two showings later, and then I had to stand in line again to get in. It was worth it. Even the protesters couldn't stop me. Turned out to be a bunch of grays protesting that the movie portrayed aliens in a negative way. Am I going again? Yes. And again, yes. Will I buy the video? No. On a small screen, it wouldn't be worth it. Well, you know, he's right. I mean, I've got to I've got to drive 120 miles and have a day off to go see it. Now, yeah, I'm sure it's a good movie, but to make all of you angry because I'm gone for a night, I don't know if that's worth it. To lose my job, certainly that's not worth it. Just supposing the DIA were to contact... Oh, this is interesting. Just supposing the DIA were to contact you and tell you, unless you neutralize your arts part story, your wife, ex-wife, son, mother, whatever, would be history. Or that one of them were in their custody at this moment, what would you do? Would you go on the air and tell us all? Would you change your story regarding the outcome of the testing? Would you never mention them again? Since callers would be asking about them, you would, I feel, either have to neutralize the reports or tell your listeners the real circumstances. What would you do? God, what a question. It is an interesting question, and the answer to it is simple. Assuming that our government was rotten enough to kidnap some family member of mine, well, I'd probably shut my mouth. That's a pretty easy call. Otherwise, I would and will, if they walked in, I'd tell you they did it. I'd shove a mic in their face. I don't know what I'd do. I'm pretty angry as it is at this wiretap business. So I've been talking to him lately on the phone. And I had a long talk with Linda earlier today about the danger now involved in this. And she made a very, very good point. And she said, look, Art, I've been doing this all my life. This is probably the most important story I've ever been on. Here's the way I look at it. This is America, or it is not. I'm a science journalist, and I'm going to do what I do. And that answers it for me as well. If our lives are in danger because of what we are doing, then we've kind of lost America anyway, haven't we? And that's something to think about. Isn't it? If they're willing to come after you or take your life over something like this, it's really not the country that we sit here and extol the virtues of on talk radio and everywhere else, is it? The Bill of Rights, the Constitution, they're hardly worth the paper they're printed on if citizens are not safe. With regard to free speech, movement, all the things they promise us, privacy, if all of those things are unreal, then the document is not real. Doesn't mean anything. So that's her attitude, I'm glad to say, and mine. I thought I would bring you one Bigfoot story. Here, Art, is my
Bigfoot story, all of which is true. I'm a regular guy, 4 years at the University of Michigan, with a regular computer network administrator type job in downtown Portland. I live 20 minutes outside the small village of Beaver Creek, Oregon, about an hour from Portland, bordering the Cascade Mountain Range. My 10 acres borders on 15,000 acres of BLM land, borders on the giant Mount Hood National Forest and the Salmon Huckleberry Wilderness Area. Last year, I drove in 20 miles up a glorified goat trail called Abbott Road east of Estacada to the border of the Salmon Huckleberry Wilderness Area. I never heard of any of this. From there, being wilderness area, it was on foot only. I was bow hunting for deer at the time, wanted to be in an area that I was sure no one else would be hunting. For the first 4 miles, I was on a marked trail, easy to follow. Since I was in an area that few people visited, even during dry weather, the trail soon became non-existent. I got out my compass, my topo map, and drove on. The wilderness area is basically one big old growth northwestern style rainforest. Giant trees, moss, ferns, little brush. I could see for a good 75 yards. It was raining, and since I was bow hunting, I was camo clad and walking stealth-like in hopes of getting a deer. So I wasn't paying attention and basically got lost. The topo map was useless since I couldn't see any landmarks. Just a bunch of big

0: glancing at me and ran off. When he looked at me and I jumped, I was surprised at how large he was. 7 feet tall, easily, lanky, covered from head to foot in shaggy brown fur. What was particularly strange was the fact that his head was perhaps a foot wide, and his eyes set wide apart. He was not human. He ran off at an astounding rate, sprinting at first, and at about 50 yards, getting into a kind of a trot, taking long leaps, one after another, accelerating to 30 to 35 miles per hour. It ran up the hill, much like a deer would, if startled. Well, I was totally freaked out. When I finally got my blank together, he ate half of my food, I jogged until exhausted. I finally found a creek, spent the night next to it, and followed it down to the Salmon River, ended up at Zigzag Welsh's, wherever that is, where I hitched a ride back to Portland. That's it. It's true. Peter in Beaver Creek, Oregon. And I thought that, indeed, a reasonable story, and one that I would relate to you. So yet another Bigfoot story. They just keep coming. Open lines coming up next.
1: 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That was Art Bell hosting Coast to Coast AM on this Somewhere in Time.

0: now, we take you back to the past on Art Bell Somewhere in Time.
1: Good morning, everybody. It's going to be an open line treat all night long tonight. Anything you want to talk about is fair game. So get it in your head and then motivate your finger to the telephone. Give us a call. Hey, Art, what a treat last night having Professor McDaniel on. It was right up my alley. Began looking at his stuff about a year and a half ago. Fascinating. And we are working, and we have sent a letter to Dr. Malin with regard to a debate, and it should be very interesting. We'll see if we get any answer to that. And one more here, and then off we go. Dear Art, this just came in. Well, Bob Dole has done it again. What upsets me is that regardless of how one feels on the issue of abortion, tobacco, now gun control, is that now Dole appears no more trustworthy about keeping his promises than Mr. Clinton. Maybe he figures that flip-flopping worked so well for Clinton that he might as well try it too. Problem is, though, that since the present state of things, the only presidential candidates that have any real chance at all of being able to get elected are either the Democrat or the Republican candidate, so if neither of them is trustworthy, who do I vote for? Well, I don't know what to tell you. It's Ron in Birmingham. Ron, I feel much the same way. Yes, there is a lesser of two evils here, but that we are forced to vote for a

0: a lesser of evils. I guess we always are, but it's a particularly nauseating choice this time, has brought my relative interest in politics down to near zero. I mean, it's just not worth arguing. I can't have a passionate argument with somebody about something I don't feel passionate about. And this year's politics, that's what I think. I really mean that. I mean, there's got to be a million other interesting, fun things to talk about rather than which is the lesser of the two evils. And it's becoming a more marginal question all the time. East of the Rockies, you're on the air. Good morning.
1: Hello, Art.
0: Hello.
1: How you doing?
0: Okay.
1: This is Jim, Kansas City.
0: Yes, Jim.
1: First, I got two things. I got a what-if for you.
0: All right. I like what-ifs.
1: Okay.
0: In fact, I love what-ifs. Maybe
1: okay.
0: So what is yours?
1: The other one is I got the GMX, and I love that. I got the Stantene 818, and I love that, too.
0: Mm-hmm.
1: But my other problem with CMI, I talked to them, and when I decided not to go with that, the guy cussed me out something fierce. And
0: who are you talking about?
1: SMI. The guy used language that, you know.
0: SMI. SMI. SMR?
1: SMR.
0: Is that what you mean?
1: Yeah.
0: Oh.
1: Transmitter station?
0: Oh, no. Well, no. Well, I'm not. Are you talking about the investment company?
1: Yeah.
0: Okay.
1: And I couldn't believe it. And I just told him, well, I'm not interested. And the guy just cursed me to no end.
0: Really?
1: So I thought I'd let you know.
0: Well, that is terrible if true, and we will check into it. Where are you calling from?
1: Kansas City.
0: That's right, Kansas City. Believe me, we'll check it out. That shouldn't happen. If any of the salespeople are doing that, then they're full of it.
1: Well, okay. Now, my what if.
0: What if what?
1: What if. I got a what if for you. The only thing I can see that's going on with these flying saucers and Roswell, do you know what date or when the saucers went over the White House, what year that was?
0: No, I don't.
1: It was after Roswell, wasn't it?
0: Yes, it was. I think it was in the 50s, actually.
1: Okay, I'm just wondering, what if they had a warning that that we took some of their people, aliens, captive, and if the truth be known, that they would retaliate, and that's why the government is not putting that out.
0: Well, you saw what happened in the White House in ID4, right?
1: Pardon me?
0: You saw what happened in the White House in ID4, right?
1: I haven't seen it yet, but I want to see it.
0: Well, I know, but you've seen the trailers on TV where the White House blows up.
1: Yeah.
0: Well, so you'd have to be careful, obviously.
1: Well, I wonder if that's the only reason they're keeping it secret. Well, otherwise, why should they? I just wonder if...
0: There's a million reasons why they would keep it secret, sir. I wouldn't say that we'd be... it'd be a good idea to kidnap aliens offhand.
1: Well, but if they threaten and say, if we find out you did this, we will destroy you, and what other... thing with the government hand.
0: Here's how you're going to know. Do you remember over in Iraq when they were tying people to targets?
1: Yeah.
0: Well, the first day you see ABC pan across the White House,
1: mm-hmm.
0: and you see a bunch of little grays tied to the pillars of the White House.
1: Okay.
0: Gotta go, sir.
1: See you, Art.
0: A wild card line, you're on the air. Hello.
2: Hi, Art.
0: Hello.
2: This is Mark in Decatur, Alabama.
0: Hi, Mark.
2: Hi. So you haven't had a chance to see this movie, Independence Day?
0: No, not yet.
2: It's a pretty good movie. It's very derivative of War of the Worlds. Have you ever seen that one called Earth vs. the Flying Saucers?
0: Yes.
2: Well, it's quite derivative of that, but it's still very enjoyable.
0: That's what everybody says, and here's one guy saying, I should risk my job and livelihood and everything else, and it doesn't matter, just go see it.
2: Well, I wouldn't risk your job. We value your airtime too much.
0: Uh-huh. Then you'd probably have some woman psychologist on here telling you about what's wrong with you.
2: Either that or a chupacabra.
0: Or a chupacabra, yeah.
2: Okay. Thank you very much.
0: Thank you. Take care. First time caller line, you're on the air. Hi.
3: Hi.
0: How are you?
3: I'm fine. How are you?
0: All right. Boy, sounds pretty southern to me. Where are you?
3: I'm in Macon, Georgia.
0: Macon, Georgia. That was a good guess then, huh?
3: Yeah.
0: Well, you've got a southern belle accent.
3: Okay. Well, I had a friend send me a tape when you interviewed Betty Luka and Ray Fowler.
0: Oh, yes.
3: And she turned me on to you, and I've been addicted ever since.
0: Well, it's a different kind of show, that's for sure.
3: What was on my mind was, I know a lot of people may not understand, unless it affects them personally, how involvement in a UFO subject can affect your religious beliefs.
0: I suppose it could, yes.
3: You know, there are quite a few religions that view the aliens as demons.
0: I know.
3: Okay, well, I'm a member of a religion that does believe that. And since they found out about me and my involvement, now they think I'm demonized, and they're afraid of me. avoid me at all costs.
4: Maybe they have good reason to be afraid of you.
3: So, you know, it hurts. I haven't changed my religious beliefs. I still have my beliefs. I don't see why it has to make a difference in your beliefs.
0: Because they're not tolerant. They're not tolerant of any divergence of belief. And it's not all Christians. I mean, there are a lot of Christians who loosely can believe that there are others elsewhere that they may be visiting or may have visited without being threatened. And then there are Christians that are not at all tolerant of that kind of thought, and they're all demons. And they don't still burn people at the stake down there in Macon, do they?
3: No, but they can make you feel like they are.
0: Yeah.
3: But I feel that, you know, God, the Creator, you know, He anything that exists, He created it. And I do believe they exist. So He had to have created them. I just think that expands, you know, God. I don't understand what the problem is. And I'm having a real hard time with my religion. Unfortunately, I'm no longer active in my religion.
0: Sorry.
3: So,
0: And is that why you are not active?
3: Yes.
0: Yeah.
3: Because the looks I get, the talks I'm given, counsel I'm given, things like that. It's demons and that's it. There's no way getting around it. You know, and I'm having a real problem with that, and I just thought, you know, I would...
0: All right. Actually, it's an interesting question, dear. Thank you. You know who I'd like to talk to? How about a priest or a rabbi or somebody of the church? I wonder if somebody like that would call me. Wouldn't that be interesting? Get their official take on it. Now, I know there are many takes on it, but it would be interesting to talk to somebody in the church, an official even of the church, any church, to have a bit of a discussion with us about this. That would be very interesting, I think. Very interesting. West of the Rockies, you're on the air. Hello. Hello, hello. Going once, going twice. Gone. First time caller line, you're on the air. Hi.
5: Oh, hello, Art?
0: Yes, sir.
5: Okay, I'm one of those clowns that didn't turn the radio down yet. I'm sorry.
0: It's all right.
5: I just had a comment about the Chupacabra. It's tomorrow night. It's 6 and 11 on the news on a Mexican station here in Los Angeles.
0: It's Telemundo.
5: Yeah, that's the one.
0: Yes.
5: One too. Okay.
0: See, I know all about it. Telemundo, you can get it on satellite if you've got dish system or whatever. And there's going to be a big report showing, even if you don't speak Spanish.
5: Right, because they showed pictures of the thing, and
0: that's
5: it was like
0: right.
5: Really awesome. I just wanted to hit you with that.
0: All right, thank
5: you. Enjoy your show and listen to you a lot.
0: Take care. Yeah, that is tomorrow night on Telemundo. And even though you don't speak Spanish, you might take a look, because there is a lot of photographic documentary evidence. And for those who think Chupacabra is nothing more than an imprint on a T-shirt, you might want to go take a look. West of the Rockies, you're on the air.
6: Hi, this is Katie in Eugene.
0: Hi, Katie. Get into that phone and yell at us a little.
6: Oh, sorry. This phone has never been very good.
0: It's probably tapped.
6: That was one thing I did want to bring up.
0: Oh, it is, huh?
6: I have noticed, not phone tapping per se, but I have noticed that even on encore presentations of your show.
0: Yeah.
6: I don't know if it's just my area that this happens, but it seems to be that I've listened, and at the exact same spot,
0: yeah,
6: your show will go off the air on an original broadcast and on a taped broadcast.
0: Really?
6: In this area.
0: What station do you listen to?
6: This is 1120 KPNW.
0: Hmm. And you mean
6: it's very frustrating.
0: You mean it just?
6: It usually has to do. It's usually when you're talking about something very controversial, such as the Roswell things, or.
0: And today the government called me and said. Yeah. Right.
6: But when those people can be very frightening. They visited my house once when I was a teenager.
0: What do you mean, they?
6: Government people.
0: Why?
6: My stepmother was trying to get duplicates of some medals my father had gotten in service in Vietnam. And apparently some of them were medals that were never recorded for some reason. And
0: so
6: I don't know if it was CIA or CIA that came to my house, but they came to my house and they knew me by name when I opened the door.
0: Yeah.
6: And it was rather frightening, and they told her to knock off trying to get duplicates of them, ones he had lost.
0: Yep. I see. All right. Well, thank you. They're usually all the same. They've been to my home, too. And they all have about the same demeanor. They're too cool, you know. They've all got dark suits and dark glasses. That's not just a movie thing. They really do it. They've got dark suits and dark glasses. And they all have a certain government, I'm real cool kind of attitude about them. It's just part of the job, I guess. So if you've ever had government agents around you, you know what I'm talking about. Spooks. CIA, DIA, military intelligence types, they're all about the same. Secret Service, FBI. FBI, they have a particular look. There's sort of a look to FBI guys. They're about two notches cleaner. Their hair is a little bit shorter. FBI is pretty easy to spot.
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0: east of the Rockies, you are on the air. Hi.
1: Hi, Art. This is Gary in Green Bay.
0: Yes, Gary.
1: Would you like a Bertha update?
0: Yes, I would.
1: As of 2 a.m. Eastern Time, the center of the hurricane Bertha was located in the latitude 24.5 north and longitude 73.9 at about 150 miles east-southeast of Bertha Island and the center of Bermuda. Bertha is moving towards northeast at around 18 miles per hour, and gradual turn north is expected during the next day or so.
0: From northeast?
1: Yeah.
0: Interesting. So, in other words, right now she's going to stay out in the ocean.
1: Pretty much.
0: Drop into the colder water and get weaker.
1: Yeah.
0: That's good.
1: All right. I'll let you know.
0: Thank you very much. Anybody else with any what-ifs? Now, we haven't done that in a while. I do like what-ifs. What if this? What if that? It's kind of fun to contemplate what people would do under certain circumstances. I still picture these little grays, you know, strapped to the pillars at the White House. Wildcard line, you're on the air. Hi.
2: Good morning, Mr. Bell. How are you?
0: I am fine.
2: Mr. Bell, if I needed to get a hold of you for some important information off the air, how would I be able to do that?
0: Well,
2: we sent many letters to you, and they haven't gotten there.
0: How do you know?
2: They were sent about a month ago.
0: Well, that, who's to say they, I mean, how do you know they didn't get here?
2: I just know they didn't.
0: You know they didn't.
2: I know it for a fact.
0: Well, let's not play games. What's it about?
2: If you go to a break or something,
0: look, this is a public program. So, if you got something to say to me, say it here on the air.
2: Well, Mr. Bell, I just know a few things about what some people have been trying to do, and I know damn well that there's been contacts made in Pahrump. There's been some contacts made at, for instance, there's a 24-hour gas station out there by you.
0: There's many of them now. Pahrump has grown.
2: The community hospital down there?
0: Yeah, that's right.
2: Yeah, and I happen to know some information about that.
0: About what?
2: Well, there's some problems going on down there, Mr. Bell.
0: What kind of problems? Go on, say it on the air.
2: I can't.
0: Why not?
2: Because if I even get caught making this call, I'm in deep trouble.
0: Why? What, somebody's sneaking around asking questions about me? Who the hell cares?
2: Well,
0: I have nothing to hide. So, I mean, this is it. Either you tell me what it is now, or I move on.
2: All right.
0: All right, what? All right, you're done?
2: Yeah, I gotta go.
0: Goodbye. First time caller line, Merchants of Fear. First time caller line, you're on the air.
3: Hi, Mr. Bell. My name is Jeff, and I'm calling from Minneapolis, Minnesota.
0: How you doing?
3: I'm doing pretty good. I've been listening to your show for a couple weeks, and I really respect your opinions about things and stuff. And I have a question for you.
0: Okay.
3: I heard your opinion on homosexual relationships.
0: You did? And what did you...
3: Well, I didn't really hear your opinion. I just heard, like, a word from you about that you might not approve of them or something.
0: No, I don't.
3: Oh, you don't approve of them?
0: No.
3: Okay, the reason I was calling is because...
0: But then again, I don't engage in them. So I mean,
3: well, right,
0: there's a lot
3: right.
0: of people in this world that are doing things that I don't approve of.
3: Right.
0: All right?
3: Right.
0: As my general line when somebody asks me about this is, you know, what two people do in the privacy of their own bedroom is their own damn business.
3: Mm-hmm.
0: And I'm not about to go barging in. If they keep their hand off my knee, it's cool.
3: Which I respect your opinion about that very much. That's a good one to have. But what I was calling to say is with your opinion on extraterrestrials and all that kind of stuff.
0: Same deal. They keep their
3: right.
0: hand off my knee. It's cool.
3: Okay. That's what I was just calling. I was kind of going to compare them if you believe in that kind of stuff. which I don't know. I guess I can't put it into the right words, but
0: Well, look, I take a general, somewhat conservative, somewhat libertarian take on most things, sir, and...
3: Which I get from everything you say. Like I said, I respect everything you say. I believe in a lot of everything you say.
0: As I was saying earlier tonight, mm-hmm. this is America. We have this right. document, these Bill of Rights, this Constitution. Either it means something or it doesn't.
3: Right.
0: And I guess I'm on the path of finding out.
3: Okay. Well,
0: right.
3: I appreciate your time.
0: All right, I appreciate your call. Thank you very much. I love these spooky types.
4: Mr. Bell, I've got to tell you something. They're around everywhere. They're at the hospital. They're at the gas station. They're moving in on you. Pretty soon they're going to be calling your double wide a compound. And that, Mr. Bell, will be the end. We know it's coming.
0: So let it come.
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1: Good morning, everybody. Totally open lines this morning. Big Bertha's going north. Hope she keeps going that way, north and east a little bit. That'll keep it away from us. That would be nice. Not that it's likely to make it to Nevada, but the East Coast is in some danger should it turn. Not a lot of news otherwise. Bob Dole breaking a promise to repeal the ban or even try to repeal the ban on assault weapons, so he's giving up on that one too. Politics. Lamb seeks Reform Party nod. Drug czar wants more manpower on the border. And Melvin Belli is dead. And that kind of sums up the news as it is. Otherwise, anything you want to talk about is fair game. Absolutely open lines tonight. I've got some interesting interviews coming up in the near future that I ought to tell you about, I suppose. East of the Rockies, you're on the air. Hi.
2: Amplitude modulation off.
1: Well,
2: hold on a few minutes. I need to spray some Laprina on my torched dialing finger.
1: Where are you, sir?
2: KTRA, Houston, Texas.
1: Houston, yes, sir.
2: Yes, you are the scaredest, coolest, scaredest person I ever heard. You open up the show saying you could care less that your phone was tapped, and then you said...
1: No, from a personal point of view, I don't give a rat's patootie.
2: Right.
1: I really don't. But, however, there is this thing about our Constitution and Bill of Rights and, you know, the Fourth Amendment, you know, that
2: whole
1: Fourth Amendment thing, First Amendment, and rest of them. So from that point of view, it's important, I think.
2: Yeah.
1: Personally, I don't care.
2: Right. The aliens, the aliens visiting our planet are the way, I'm not going to say you, but how Christians are offended about aliens.
1: Yeah, you heard
2: why could not our beloved creator create something somewhere else?
1: Well, he could. The answer is he could. But,
2: sure.
1: But the people who worship want to think that they are the only ones that were created. So.
2: Right. But, I mean, that's kind of an angle on it there. You know,
1: well, it's an angle.
2: I haven't heard. I listen to your show a lot. I've been working night shift for 7 years straight, and I listen to you a lot. And I really haven't heard anything like as far as how Christians are just so against. I'm a Christian myself, and how they're so against any other existence besides us.
1: Not all.
2: Like God cannot create another entity somewhere else. I mean, I'm not attacking you. I want you to understand that.
1: You can attack me if you want.
2: Right. I want you to understand.
1: Everybody attacks me.
2: No, it doesn't
1: matter. let me ask you this. If, you remember the caller last hour who said, what if we kidnapped aliens?
2: Yeah.
1: If the White House was threatened to be blown into little tiny matchstick pieces,
2: sure,
1: like an ID4, do you think Bill Clinton would strap Graves to the pillars there at the White House?
2: Hey, he's probably getting his plane and fly off somewhere. Because, he didn't want to go to Vietnam, right? Of course, he didn't inhale either.
1: No, that's right. All right, sir, I appreciate your call.
2: Thank you.
1: Thank you very much. Can't you picture all these little graves strapped to the White House pillars, wiggling and wiggling and waiting for the big mother saucer they know is going to come above the White House and... Aliens would care about life to the degree that we did and not bomb in Iraq. West of the Rockies, you're on the air. Hello.
3: Hey, Art. It's Terrence and Eugene.
1: How you doing?
3: I'm well. I wanted to discuss the AIDS. A news reporting that's come out recently with the supposed cure for AIDS.
1: Not cure.
3: Yeah, control.
1: Control. Yes.
3: Control. Only 65% of the people get some recovery, but they're devastated by the side effects. I'm the fellow who's the practitioner. We talked a couple weeks ago. Sent you long facts.
1: Devastated by the side effects. Well, as opposed to what? Dying?
3: Well, actually, there are a couple of cures. I'm an author. I have a couple of proven cures demonstrated by decades of testing that actually fully control AIDS without the side effects. Fully control it.
1: So
3: I'm the guy who's doing the clinical trial.
1: Why are you not making millions?
3: There's a mindset, which you pointed out very clearly. There's a mindset that says, number one, alternatives have never truly been tested.
1: That's true.
3: Without that comprehensive testing, no one's going to put their...
1: So what is your alternative method?
3: Well, all disease has a basic common denominator, which is basic chemical imbalance. If you restore chemical balance, all disease goes into remission. Always, 100% of the time.
1: So what does that mean? You've got to eat chopped salads and stuff.
3: Well, people who eat chopped salad don't get well. But there
1: so
3: are...
1: What do you have to eat to get well?
3: Grains and vegetables, beans and seaweed.
1: Beans
3: fish,
1: and seaweed?
3: A little fruit. More salt, less liquid. It works every time.
1: More salt?
3: Mm-hmm.
1: But that clogs the arteries, supposedly.
3: Well, the research came out the last couple of months that says, really, salt's good food.
1: Salt's
3: wholesome,
1: good
3: benevolent.
1: Food.
3: A necessary nutrient.
1: Right up there with ketchup.
3: I put everybody back on salt. Everyone responds well.
1: Really?
3: You have the stuff in your family, some long-term chronic ailment in your family.
1: Well, I've always enjoyed salt myself, and people warn me about it, you know.
3: I would like to send you a copy of something that would, if you try it, your wife's asthma would be gone in 30 days.
1: Send it along.
3: I'll shoot it out.
1: I'll look for it. Thank you. Hmm. Salt's good for you. So sick of that. Junk food is bad. Junk food is good. Milk is good. Milk is bad. Butter is good. Butter is bad. Salt is good. Salt is bad. One day to the next, how is a body to know? You know, I just think live your life. Eat the stuff you want to eat. Enjoy your life. Don't pay attention to those fools. They don't know what the hell they're talking about anyway. So, there you are.
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5: Well, yes. The governments are preying on the poor people. You know, in most countries, the government is usually controlled by wealthy people. You're seeing very much a situation that's set up to create a violent overthrow of countries.
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0: First time caller line, you're on the air.
1: Hello?
0: Hello.
1: Yes, I wanted to talk to you about the parts that you got from Roswell.
0: Yes.
1: The bismuth and magnesium and zinc are all in what they call the Hall table of elements. That is, they're used in Hall effect transistors and in Gauss meters to detect magnetic fields.
0: Yes.
1: Yeah, they have a standing voltage that's perpendicular to the field of the current.
0: Okay. Well, I don't know what all that means.
1: Well, that means that it's a sensing device that's fed into the computer of the machine to correct the magnetic field.
0: The computer of the machine?
1: Of the saucer to correct the polarity and the strength of the magnetic field.
0: Well, that may be.
1: Ask your physicist about it.
0: Okay.
1: And they're put on in deposit in a micron, vacuum deposit in a micron layers. They have a, the bismuth acts as a generator on the base of the structure, and the zinc and magnesium are part of an HCP structure, which becomes...
0: Okay, you're over everybody's head, mine anyway.
1: Okay.
0: So I have no idea what you're talking about.
1: Well, it's normally a hexagon structure, but in this case, I believe it's trigonic.
0: All right, trigonic. Have a good morning. West of the Rockies, you're on the air. Hello.
2: Yes, Art Bell?
0: That's me.
2: My name is Daryl, and I'm calling from Merced, California.
0: All right, Daryl.
2: Yes, I'm a little nervous. I'm not a man of... much speaking here or whatever.
0: Not a man of many words.
2: I got home from work just a few minutes ago, and I heard an individual talking about how she was listening to the Roswell story about those planes and so on you were talking about, and her radio got cut off there.
0: Oh, yes, yes, yes. Mm-hmm.
2: Well, you know, one night here after the 4th, I was listening to that, and you know, it sounded like it pop and then it'd go off and come on. I had the same thing over here.
0: Yeah, but look, everybody needs to understand, sir, thank you, that, look, this is radio. It begins here in Little Pahrump, Nevada. All right? It goes up to a satellite. Then it comes back down and is received in Oregon, processed, sent up on yet another satellite, which then comes down in New Jersey, where it is received and then retransmitted on a C-band satellite. Then it is received by radio stations around the country, processed, and retransmitted to you. Now, that's a pretty long chain of things that can go wrong. Not that they do frequently, but things can go wrong. And not every technical failure has the hand of Rockefeller and the Trilateral Commission behind the switch, if you follow me. Wildcard line, you're on the air. Hello.
3: Hi, Art.
0: Yes.
3: Excuse me, it's Ann from Southern Quakey State.
0: Okay,
3: Southern California.
0: Yes, Ann.
3: I just want to mention a couple of things, and then I've got a what if.
0: Okay.
3: I never heard anybody mention to you about the 3.2 quake that we had right after Berkeland. Talked about the three quakes.
0: I'm aware of it. Are you talking about in Baja or near Baja?
3: It was out near Palm Springs.
0: Okay.
3: And it was just before the 3.5 in Northern California.
0: Yeah, Berkeland did pretty well, actually.
3: He really did.
0: Yeah.
3: And I don't know if, I've never heard you mention about that volcano that is going off and it's throwing rocks the size of cars.
0: Totally cool. Yeah, I've seen the photographs in New Zealand, I believe, isn't it?
3: Yes.
0: Mm-hmm.
3: Yes, I saw that the other night.
0: Yes, it's apparently not a threat to any people, but it is magnificent.
3: And I just thought maybe that was part of the Pacific.
0: Ring of Fire?
3: Well, is that part of the Pacific?
0: Oh, yes.
3: So that could be what he was expecting?
0: No, I don't think he said anything about a volcano in New Zealand.
3: No, but he talked about a movement.
0: He talked about a 7 quake, which did not occur during that specified time period.
3: Okay, I guess I'm just trying to help him out.
0: Well, I see.
3: But I've got a what if.
0: Okay.
3: What if Ruth and Larry at GMX could come up with something, you know, the magnetite that Berkeley talked about that's between our eyebrows?
0: Yes.
3: What if they could come up with something magnetic that could clean the sludge out of our arteries? Like it cleans the sludge out of your...
0: Well, I'm afraid there are a lot of people way ahead of you. Not Ruth and Larry, but my dear lady, there are a lot of people who use magnetics for exactly that purpose biologically.
3: I didn't know that.
0: Now you do.
3: Oh, how do you find out about it?
0: I couldn't point you in any direction particularly, but I can just tell you it is being done.
3: Wow, well, I'd be very interested. I'm a 66-year-old grandmother. And
0: so you could use a couple of magnets strapped to your ankles, huh?
3: Right. Wouldn't know anything if I didn't listen to you all night long. By the way, that man that called a while ago gave you the stuff, I remember him calling you several weeks ago. I know you must have recognized his voice.
0: I did.
3: Okay.
0: I mean, that's all a bunch of baloney. I mean, do I care if people come to Pahrump? It's a beautiful town. Let them come.
3: No, I guess all of us are a little concerned about you.
0: Well, thank you. But that was nonsense. I mean, it conjures up visions of people skulking about out there in the desert, crawling in fatigues with automatic weapons, closing in on me from every side. Come on. West of the Rockies, you're on the air. Hello.
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0: Yo, Buzz.
4: Interesting article. Do you get Radio World trade paper?
0: No, sir.
4: Okay, well, there's an interesting article in the July 10th edition, and it says, no change in talk radio audience.
0: No change in talk radio audience. What does that mean?
4: Well, that the Times Mirror Center took a poll, and they've been following the same people from 1990, or been following people who listen to talk radio from 93 to 96.
0: Right.
4: And the audience, and you know, there's a lot of talk, oh, conservative radio's dead, no one's listening to it.
0: Oh, yeah. Mm-hmm.
4: Well, actually, there's no change. From 22%, let's see, it was 15% in 94, and it's 18% now of people who listen. And there's another interesting little factoid in here. It says that there are more Republicans, 18% to 28%, than Democrats, which are 12% to 19%, mm-hmm. listen to talk radio.
0: That figures.
4: Yeah, and it's from what, the Rover News Service, and out of Ann Arbor, Michigan. And it's a little article. I don't know. Maybe I'll cut it down and fax it to you later on this week.
0: All right.
4: I got a what if for you.
0: What if what?
4: Okay. Remember a few years back when you were still in Vegas. And you watched them film The Stand out in front of the hotel on your way in?
0: I do indeed.
4: And you were saying, I really would like to do a movie. Somebody would ask me, right?
0: Well, that was then. I mean, in other words, they were filming The Stand, and I was particularly interested in that. And if I had had an opportunity to be a part of the crowd or something in The Stand during that great last scene, you know, in Vegas, I would have loved it.
4: Well, the way your show goes lately, what happened if somebody from the X-Files approached you for you to do either a voiceover or, you know, as yourself or as a character,
0: be
4: a part of it?
0: I've already been approached about 24 times.
4: No.
0: And no.
4: Well, curious. At least you're being consistent.
0: Yeah, I'm trying to be.
4: Have a good morning, Eric.
0: Take care. Look, there is enough to do. Number one, I don't like television. You know, motion picture, it might be all right. But I don't like TV, generally. You know that. And so I turn it down, always. Occasionally, we'll do a newspaper article. You know, a newspaper. As a matter of fact, I think the Review Journal in Las Vegas is going to do one here shortly. But I don't like TV. And I this is my medium. I like radio. And I don't want to do anything but radio, and frankly, the people that I see doing TV, who do radio generally, look terrible, don't transfer in the mediums well, and television is so structured, it is so rehearsed, it's no fun. Radio is fun. I can come on here and do what I want. You know, I can go nuts if I want to. I do sometimes. On television, everything has to be just so. It's all rehearsed, all pre-done, and it's not fun, so I don't do it. And besides, I get 5 hours a night, and that is enough. Wildcard Line, you're on the air. Hello.
5: Hello, Art. How you doing?
0: Okay.
5: This is Jim calling from Houston.
0: Hi, Jim. Turn your radio off, Jim.
5: Oh, sure will.
0: Thank you.
5: Okay, a couple things. First off, in case you haven't heard, ID4 has brought in approximately $94 million in the first week. That includes the sneak the day before when a bunch of theaters had it.
0: Right.
5: I really enjoyed your guest last night. I thought it was very good. I couldn't believe how cheap that book was, $5.99.
0: Yeah, pretty good deal, huh?
5: Yeah, I set up for it. I mean, that was Southerly. I'm sorry, Sunday night.
0: Oh, okay.
5: Yeah, anyway, I'm just curious, Mr. Hoagland, who I've followed quite a bit and listened to him on your show, it seems like Richard just kind of dissolved out of the picture here lately.
0: Well, he went to Europe.
5: Oh, did he really?
0: Yeah.
5: Oh, I see. Okay, well, that's what that was all about. And I'm really looking forward to hearing Stanton on Sunday night.
0: Yes, Stanton Friedman coming up this Sunday.
5: I'm curious of what he has to say about the Roswell stuff and all the stuff you've got going on with that.
0: Yes.
5: So anyway, that's all I've got to say. I'm listening to your show and thoroughly enjoy it. Thanks a lot.
0: Okay, sir. Take care. Houston, Texas. First-time caller line. You're on the air.
6: Hi, I'm calling Medford, Oregon.
0: Medford, Oregon, and KOPE.
6: You're right. Flagship station.
0: All right, get into that phone and speak up.
6: Okay, well, what I'm interested in is I missed your show yesterday, and I was wondering, I didn't hear Linda Howe on Sunday like I expected it.
0: Well, that's too bad because she was on, and we repeated it last night. So you missed it not once, but twice.
6: That's terrible.
0: Yes, it is.
6: Okay, second question is, if you're wiretapped,
0: yeah,
6: doesn't that require at least a judge to sign off on it?
0: Yes, but it doesn't require that they notify me of it.
6: No, it doesn't. But what do you imagine they were telling the judge to give?
0: Now, we have doubled the number of legal wiretaps this year in America that we are doing. I said legal. How many not sanctioned wiretaps do you think we're doing?
6: Well, I would hope none, but...
0: Well, yeah, right.
6: Call me naive.
0: You're really naive, sir.
6: Well, I'm curious.
0: They tap the people they want to tap. Listen, this is your great opportunity. Say something right to the feds. What do you want to say?
6: Keep out of our lives.
0: Yeah, well, good luck. All right, from Medford, thank you. We'll be right back.
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1: Hi, Art. I always love it when the paranoids start calling you. I bet that 24-hour gas station in your town really is a secret underground alien installation. I used to make custom knives and sell them at gun shows all over the Pacific Northwest. There wasn't one show that I went to that I didn't hear people talking about the government. At first, I thought it was pretty funny that people could be so paranoid. But after 3 years, I couldn't take it anymore. I had to quit going to the shows. Some of the people I met were pretty scary, Art. Well, that tempts me to open a paranoia line. In fact, I hereby do it. Restricting my first-time caller line to paranoids. Anybody paranoid, truly paranoid, can call. And now to my international line. You are upon the air in America and the world. Where are you calling from, please?
2: From Aufderschwang in Germany, which is very near the Austrian border.
1: Ah, that's right. You can see Austria, can you not, on a clear day?
2: Indeed, from my office window.
1: Must be nice.
2: It's about 15 miles away, and we're getting terrible weather here. 2 feet of new snow in the Alps.
1: Yikes,
2: and they had to stop the Tour de France.
1: Oh, my.
2: Yeah, so it's really pretty bad. Now, not to take up too much of your time, I would like to discuss the idea of small-time investors, just your individual investor, investing in gold or any other kind of precious metal or precious rocks.
1: Okay.
2: It's a terrible idea.
1: Why?
2: Because gold, for example, needs to be stored. It costs to store. It does not provide a return on your investment. It may hedge you against inflation, but Pat Robertson has been saying for 2 years that gold is going to go to $500 an ounce, and it's done nothing but go down. And
1: Yes, but. The stock market has been going up. And when that is the case and everything is relatively hunky-dory, that's right, gold either hangs around just below $400 or even drops. But let a hint of trouble come along. And believe me, sir, you look down a road a few years, and it's a coming.
2: I disagree with you completely. Even if it is, gold is an inappropriate investment for the individual investor. It's just there's just so many
1: things
2: are better.
1: It is inappropriate to put all of your money in, but so is any investment.
2: Well, that's true. If you want to have a few gold coins to carry around in your pocket to make you feel good, that's fine. But to even put more than about 5% of any individual's portfolio in precious metals is just simply not a good idea.
1: I don't disagree with you. All right, 5-10% somewhere in there. That's about it. Just sort of a hedge. It doesn't hurt.
2: Okay. Well, I'm glad you agree with me. And otherwise, the conspiracy theory is not happening, and I'll tell you why.
1: Which one?
2: The Council on Foreign Relations Trilateral Commission International Jewish Bankers Conspiracy
1: to take over the world. I know.
2: It's not happening, and I'll tell you why. First of all, the sum total of human endeavor on the earth is so vast that it could not be controlled by 300 people. But more than that, what makes any of these people think that this committee of 300 who are ostensibly so greedy as to try to take over the world wouldn't try to screw each other in the process?
1: They would.
2: The answer is they would.
1: I'm not a believer in that baloney. I don't. You know, there are powerful people out there, and that is as it should be. But a great conspiracy, I think not. And if they're running things, they're doing a damn poor job of it.
2: Indeed they are. Thanks very much, Art.
1: Okay, you're welcome. Yeah, I've never been into that, Germany. If you want to call us internationally, 2 feet of snow. Boy, it must be nice there, huh? Austria within sight. The Alps. Cool. Really cool. All right, anyway, if you want to call us internationally, the way to do it is to get the AT&T operator on the line. Call her up. Say, give me that AT&T operator. When you get her, even though she's not the MCI girl, God, she's cute, ask to call our 800 number. It's free. It will not cost you a penny from anywhere in the world. You call the AT&T USA direct access number, or get the operator, as I said, and then dial 800-893-0903. That's 800-893-0903. 3. Wild Card Line, you're on the air. Hello.
3: Good evening, Art.
1: Good evening.
3: Yeah, first off, I honor you for what you're doing. You seem to me like a man that when you believe in what you're doing, you stick by your guns. And
1: I tried.
3: There are a lot of us that support you out here, Art.
1: Thank you.
3: Thank you. I'm looking forward to the Stan Friedman talk on Dreamland Sunday night.
1: Yes.
3: And just keep up the excellent work. You got a fantastic show, and there are a lot of people that are more than willing that listen to your radio show that want to hear the truth. If there are a lot of people out there that don't, they don't have to listen to the truth.
1: But well, otherwise, it's not worth doing, you know?
3: That's absolutely true.
1: All right, thank you.
3: Okay, good night now.
1: Take care. No, otherwise, it's not worth doing. On my paranoid line, you're on the air.
4: Hello, Art Bell.
1: Hi. Are you paranoid?
4: Yeah,
1: are you? Wait a minute. Wait a minute.
4: What's that?
1: Are you paranoid?
4: I don't know if I'm paranoid. If I were really paranoid, I wouldn't be able to understand. All I know is I think my government's out to get me.
1: Well, now you're getting close. Are they out to get you personally or just sort of generally?
4: Collectively. You see, we have this huge debt up here, right?
1: Yeah.
4: We've got this huge interest, and what they're going to try to do is get everybody to basically work for the government. In other words, take all our vitality and increase taxes here and
1: our precious bodily fluids.
4: Yeah, and especially they want to make us helpless.
1: Helpless.
4: Yeah.
1: Can you imagine Americans walking around with a big ball and chain, dragging it along, sort of with brown surf-like things and our eyes cast down?
4: You got it. You got it, Art. I'll tell you, it's no different than it was back in about 1255 A.D.
1: I know how to talk to you guys. I mean, it's coming, right?
4: Well, it is coming. I'll tell you why.
1: Enslavement.
4: Yeah, well, why not?
1: Yeah.
4: Well, that's what they've got to do. They've got
1: camps.
4: To enslave the
1: many,
4: people. The people
1: many
4: up
1: camps.
4: Here are listless. They're tired.
1: Sir, do you know about the camps?
4: The camps?
1: Yes.
4: I don't know about the camps.
1: You don't know about the camps? They're built around...
4: There's no camps in Canada. Canada is a camp.
1: Are you in Canada?
4: Yes, I am.
1: Canada is a camp. Yeah, well,
4: this is one huge institution, Art, and they're making the rules, and they're making the rules more and more copious and burdensome every single day because they've got this exactly the kind of lack of imagination they've got running things here.
1: Where are you in Canada?
4: Kamloops, British Columbia.
1: Mm-hmm. Aren't you afraid to give away your location?
4: Well, no, because, like I said, it's one huge institution, and...
1: Well, let me hear you say...
4: I'm in Kamloops, right?
1: Yeah, let me hear you say, get the government out of my life.
4: Get the government out of my life.
1: Oh, you're no Canadian.
4: Yes, I am. Hey?
1: All right, goodbye, sir. There was my first paranoid. I have a special paranoid line this morning. If you are a paranoia type person, a paranoid type person, why? That line is for you. And, of course, you have to wonder if your line is being traced. East of the Rockies, you're on the air.
5: This is the American Observer out of Houston. How you doing, Art?
1: All right.
5: I've been wanting to commend you for some time for your show last Thursday on the voter fraud.
1: Oh, yes.
5: It was an excellent show. As a matter of fact, the...
1: What do you think of the idea of the libertarians voting by email?
5: I think that every American should be able to vote by email.
1: You do, huh?
5: Oh, yeah. That would be more of a, if we could overhaul the system that way and have our vote be...
1: Good Lord, sir. I mean, we're worried about vote machines with locks and all the rest of it, and you're talking about email?
5: Yes, yes. I think it's a very good idea. But about that show, Art, what was that guy's name you had on as a guest?
1: Well, now I'm not... you mean on vote fraud?
5: Yeah.
1: I can't remember his name.
5: Well, he mentioned something about all the three parties getting together and deciding that Dole would be the nominee, but they all knew that Buchanan would win the popular vote in the Republican Party.
1: Mm-hmm.
5: Now, I did some polling. It turned out to be here in Houston for Bob Dole. And all the Republicans that we called, most of them were for Buchanan. A lot of people were reluctant. Very few people were for Bob Dole. And these were hardcore Republicans.
1: Mm.
5: Because at first I was kind of skeptical about the whole idea, but when he said that, it made a lot of sense. It made a lot of sense.
1: To me, Bob Dole never misses an opportunity to disappoint.
5: No, he doesn't.
1: It's not funny. I mean, it's really true.
5: Well, I'm an independent artist, so it's funny to me.
1: Whether it's a battle with a towering intellectual like Katie Couric, or it's the latest on gun
5: control.
1: Yeah,
5: that was a big mistake.
1: Yes, it was a big mistake.
5: He appeared like an ogre attacking her.
1: I know. I'm fed up with the whole
5: thing. Yeah, you're depressed, aren't you?
1: Yes, I am. I don't even want to talk about it.
5: All right, have a good night, Art.
1: Take care. Bye. West of the Rockies, you're on the air. Hello.
6: Good morning, Art. Gary from California. How are you doing?
1: I'm fine, Gary.
6: Good. Got a couple things. First, last night a woman called up asking what would happen if science could offer a definitive proof of the existence of God.
1: Yes.
6: Well, there's a book out on that very subject. It's called The Physics of Immortality, written by a professor at Tulane University.
1: Well, I've been trying to get immortals to call me, and I haven't had one that I really believe fully yet.
6: Well, I don't know. Maybe he's still working through the proof, and he hasn't got all the equations written down yet.
1: I see.
6: But anyway, about paranoia. I'm just wondering, you know, if a paranoia on the level of your average citizen is so high,
1: yeah.
6: I wonder what the paranoia level is among people who... have the burden of both being on top of the information pyramid,
1: yeah.
6: knowing stuff that the guy in the street has no idea about, and having to reconcile that with
1: what they say publicly. They're probably masses of twitching paranoia.
6: I'd bet imagine
1: private.
6: So.
1: Yeah.
6: So it's like it sounds to me like it's going to turn into a big feedback loop. It ends up permeating everywhere, and people down below get paranoid and ask questions. The people on top get more paranoid about the people on the bottom getting paranoid, and it just starts spreading.
1: Oh,
6: by the way, if any feds are listening,
1: yeah.
6: any nation, show me a nation that doesn't cheat the tax collector, and I'll show you a nation of sheep.
1: I bet they've heard that before.
6: Yeah, well, it's reinforced early and reinforced often. Take care.
1: All right, take care. Let me go to my paranoia line here. On my paranoid line, you're on the air.
7: Hello, is this Art?
1: Yes, of course, you probably don't believe that, do you?
7: It doesn't sound like Art.
1: Yeah, well, it is.
7: Is this Art, really?
1: Yes, it really is. Either that, or I'm a replacement answering this phone, tracing your line.
7: What have you done with Art?
1: We can't talk about that on the air.
7: Who is this?
1: This is 347.
7: 347. Oh,
1: that badge number.
7: I think. Wait, I just heard something. I have to go.
1: All right. Goodbye. Let's see. Well, I see that line is functioning fine.
0: Coast to Coast AM sure sounds great in the middle of the night, but you know, you don't have to be nocturnal to enjoy this amazing show. The Coast Insider is your key to a normal life. For 15 cents a day, you can wake up refreshed knowing that last night's show is waiting for you with podcasting. 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

0: East of the Rockies, you're on the air.
1: Good morning, Mr. Bell.
0: Hello.
1: This is Chris in Nashville.
0: Yes, Chris.
1: Two things for you. Number one, did you happen to watch any C-SPAN this weekend?
0: No.
1: You did not?
0: No, what did I miss?
1: You missed the alternative to holding your nose and voting for Bob Dole.
0: Oh, no, wait a minute. No, I did watch some of it. I'm sorry. I did watch some of it, as a matter of fact. But when I watched for about an hour and a half, and it was all procedural stuff early on. You know, in the nominating process, and it was kind of boring. You know, they were just
1: right. Well, Harry Brown's acceptance speech just converted me right straight to libertarian. He's backing everything that the Republicans said they were going to do and didn't, and all the things that need to be done.
0: Well,
1: and if you get a chance Saturday, go see ID4. It's well worth it. Got to run. Have a good night. Good show.
0: Thanks.
1: Thanks.
0: See you later. Well, I'm going to have Harry Brown on the air. I said I would do that after he was, and if he was nominated, and it looked as though he was going to be. I talked to his campaign about 4 or 5 days ago, and I told them I don't want to have him now because we've had him once, you know, prior to the nominating process, and I wanted to wait until he was the nominee, and then he would be worth having on again. Indeed, he would be, and we'll have him on again soon. So if the Harry Brown headquarters people want to call me, we will schedule him on. You know, I wish I could believe that a third-party candidate really could win, because, frankly, I don't give two hoots for what we've got out there right now. But I don't believe it. I don't think Harry Brown can win. I don't think Governor Lamb can win. I don't think the Little Texan can win. It may be that Colin Powell could win, but Colin Powell isn't running. As a matter of fact, he's not even really campaigning for Bob Dole. I don't blame him, frankly. East of the Rockies, you're on the air. Hello.
2: I got a couple of questions for you.
0: Okay.
2: I was wondering, you were talking about earlier about the Roswell site and how the guy gave you the directions.
0: Yes.
2: Did you ever get a chance to go out there?
0: No, I've been here every night. Now, how would I go to Roswell?
2: Well, you said you were
0: going to... I said that the reason we weren't going to give them publicly was because we wanted to be able to look before...
2: Right. Have you had a chance?
0: No, the answer is no. I've been here every night.
2: Sorry. I just, you know, I was kind of curious and everything, because my uncle used to be a cop for back then when the Roswell was going on in Washington, D.C.
0: There will be arrangements made.
2: All right. Got a what-if for you.
0: Okay.
2: What if, say, the government or the military knows everything about the UFOs, you know, and they're holding it from Clinton. And
0: not telling Clinton?
2: Right. I mean, why would they tell him? If anybody asked him, they...
0: Well, if you were the guy in charge of the cover-up of all UFO information...
2: Right.
0: ...and you had a choice to either tell Clinton or not, would you?
2: Well, I mean, no.
0: So then we'll presume he doesn't know.
2: All right. Presume he doesn't know.
0: Okay.
2: If they have technology, you know, they got the technology for things, and they don't know what they can do with it, I mean, what's the point of having it then?
0: Well... they may be using it to their own advantage. Listen, you're talking about the government. You're talking about
2: right.
0: You're talking about the defense people
2: right.
0: who would use it obviously for defense purposes. Weapons, sir.
2: There you go, weapons. Like they don't have enough right now.
0: Well, they never have enough weapons.
2: Of course.
0: When can a government ever have enough weapons?
2: Especially ours.
0: There you are, ray guns, something like that. They really go for that. You know
2: right.
0: They do.
2: Yeah, I also like a comment. I love your webpage. Been
0: I
2: on many
0: do
2: times.
0: Too. I love my webpage.
2: I know it. And I was wondering if you ever answer your email or you ever get a chance to.
0: Yes, I do. Now I've got to be selective because I get hundreds of emails, but yes,
2: right.
0: I do. All right?
2: Yeah, cool.
0: All right.
2: Well, hey, hopefully I can get through again sometime.
0: All right. Well, keep trying. Thank you.
2: All right. Bye.
0: All right. You're on the air. Coast.

0: Coast AM with Art Bell. Hi.
1: Good morning, Art. How are you doing?
0: I am fine. Where are you?
1: I'm calling from Canada.
0: Where in Canada?
1: North Shore of Lake Erie.
0: Oh, wow.
1: So,
0: really?
1: So I'm driving home, and I'm listening to you.
0: Yes.
1: On a Richmond, Virginia station.
0: You are?
1: Yeah, I am.
0: Well, you know, we're on WJR in Detroit, and you're going all the way to Richmond? Wow.
1: Well, I'll tune it over to WJR.
0: Well, but you don't have to. I mean, it's fine. As long as you can hear us, that's good.
1: That's right. I'm calling in on the toll-free paranoid line.
0: Oh,
1: because,
0: I see.
1: See, if I called direct, then I'd have to use my calling card, and then it could be traced.
0: Good thought. Only a true paranoid would have considered that prior to calling.
1: That's right. But I listened the other night about the Mars face, which was fascinating.
0: Yes, it was.
1: And then the part about the physicist with the anti-gravity material.
0: That, too, was cool.
1: And, you know, I've been fascinated with anti-gravity for the last couple of years. And actually, you know what? I think I got a machine to do it.
0: You have an anti-grav machine?
1: It's only on paper. It's only on paper. But I'll tell you how it works. And if you ever talk to...
0: Wait, now. Don't tell us yet.
1: No,
0: I've
1: it's
0: got
1: okay.
0: One quick question for you before we're going to break here at the top of the hour.
1: Yes.
0: If the face on the moon were sticking its tongue out...
1: On Mars.
0: How would you interpret that?
1: It's sticking my tongue out at me?
0: Yeah, if the face on the... Well, at all of us. I mean, if the face on Mars was sticking out its tongue, how would you interpret that? I'll let you think about that, and then you can tell us about anti-gravity after the news. How's that?
1: All right.
0: All right. Stay right there while we trace your number.
1: Okay, thanks.
0: All right, good.
2: 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More Somewhere in Time coming up.

0: we take you back to the past on Art Bell Somewhere in Time.
1: Open line, talk radio all night long, anything you want to talk about. We do have one special line set aside for paranoid people. It is area code 702-727-1222. And every terrible thing that you can imagine that might happen when you call that line, might. So, if you can muster up the whatever to call it, we'll be talking to you if you're a paranoid. I don't have to tell you what's going on in telecommunications, do I? It's going nuts. And SMR is right in the middle of the revolution, and you can grab a piece of it. You see, Microtech was smart enough to get the licenses to SMR. 220 megahertz. Actually, I bemoan the fact, if you want to know the truth, that they took it from the hams, but it's a done deal long since. 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And now, to the secrets of anti-gravity, up to Canada. You're back on the air again, sir.
2: Yes, good morning, Art.
1: Good morning. Well?
2: Well, let's take one... I'm going to take a one step back. If we want to do any useful work, what we do is we take nothing, separate it into two parts, and getting it back together is what helps us do things, like taking two chemicals...
1: Wait a minute. You take nothing. How can you separate nothing into two parts?
2: Well, for example, you take electrons at rest, you use magnets
1: That is not nothing.
2: Well, we start with something that's not happening. And
1: so then we really do have something.
2: You're right.
1: Yeah. That we are separating. All right,
2: right,
1: fine. All right.
2: Okay. So So that's the basic idea here is you're taking... All right. I'm going to take a step back. If we want to go past the orbit of the Earth, we have to reach a certain velocity, right?
1: Escape velocity, yes.
2: Right. But you see, that's not right.
1: Oh.
2: Because I could go very slowly as long as I have the correct acceleration.
1: Well, that would be true. I mean, you could slowly drift up and keep going. As long as you can repel gravity or...
2: It doesn't matter what speed you're going.
1: No, that's right. Mm-hmm.
2: That's exactly right.
1: Mm-hmm.
2: This machine here, I just got this on paper here, but I've been doing some work with it. What it is it takes rotational acceleration, because I don't, you know about rotational acceleration?
1: I do.
2: And what happens is you do the same thing like you do with a battery, is you split the two components, right, and then it works for you in that idea. What you do is you take the rotational acceleration and basically you convert it into a linear direction.
1: Now you've lost me. It doesn't matter. Why don't you build this thing?
2: I'm going to. When I've got enough money to do this, I will.
1: Because I think it would be infinitely cool if you could get in a little craft and just sort of slowly go up.
2: Well, and that's what I plan to do.
1: Well, I understand. Are you coming back, or are you going to just keep going? Plus,
2: well, I'd have to make it... I'm paranoid. I'd want air with me.
1: Well, I don't consider that paranoia.
2: Well, okay. All right.
1: All right, sir. Well, let me know when you've got the machine going.
2: I'll let you know.
1: All right, take care. On my paranoid line, I guess that's what I'm going to call it, my line of paranoia, you're on the air. Hello.
3: Am I on the paranoid line?
1: Yes, you are.
3: I am scared to death, Art.
1: Well,
3: ever since that lady called in the other day about the bovine flatulence...
1: You know what?
3: ...ruining our atmosphere.
1: You know what? That lady, you may laugh at that lady, But I'll tell you what, that lady is dead right. I have read article after article after article that says that bovine flatulence is the worst problem we've got. It is the biggest contributor to the greenhouse effect, bigger even than all the cars that are driving around out there. Cows passing gas is a very, very, very serious matter. And one can only imagine how much Natron's Healthy Trinity it would take to straighten it out.
3: Well, you'll be glad to know that I've come up with a solution.
1: Okay.
3: All we have to do is set a trap and catch this guy that's pulling those cow's fingers.
1: Cows. Huh? Cows don't have fingers.
3: What are you? Huh? Oh, man, you mean I got to get back under the bed and think this all out again? I was just going to start working on those people in the center of the earth that's been crapping on us through the volcanoes. Next.
1: Look, all right, well, volcanoes, they're another problem, but not nearly so serious as bovine flatulence. It is true. I know it sounds laughable, and it sounds fake, but it is not. I've read article after article saying it is the very worst problem we have. Cows letting loose. Cows eating all that that grass and what hay and whatever all cows eat, and it all of course turns into horrendous amounts of flatulence, which fills the atmosphere with greenhouse type stuff. It's true, it really is. West of the Rockies, you're on the air.
4: Good morning, Art.
1: Yes, good morning to you.
4: I have a what if.
1: What if what?
4: What if I was the person a few months ago that called in and suggested we do what if, and that I have another suggestion on what callers can do when they call you.
1: I'm listening.
4: Okay. This is the new and updated kind of what if. Now that you're world broadcasted,
1: yes.
4: Why don't you have world breath when callers can call up? Civ, it's very nice talking to you, but because we have a world voice now, why don't we say something to the world? You had said something a couple weeks ago about that.
1: Why don't you begin it? I mean, what would you want to say? It is true. I mean, we're broadcasting.
4: Well, like have a line, like your paranoid line, where it's you want to say something to the world. Like
1: Yes, but you've got to give us the idea here. Start out. Here is your opportunity. You know you're talking to the world, so what do you want to say?
4: Okay. World, when I hang up after talking to Art Bell, take a deep breath into your nose, and just let it out a good breath. To start it out, a world breath.
1: So that's the best thing you've got to tell the world? Take a deep breath?
4: Yeah. Take it easy. Take a good breath.
1: All right. Thank you very much for the call. And I can tell it's only one step from there to the chairmanship of the UN, General Secretary of the UN, be replacing Boutros. On my paranoid line, you're on the air. Hello.
5: Hi, Art.
1: Hello.
5: This is Joe. I'm in Sedona, Arizona.
1: Oh.
5: Want to call you about my paranoia about Secret Canyon. I don't know if you've ever been here before.
1: No, I've always wanted to come to Sedona.
5: Well, there's a local rumor amongst the ufologists that there is a secret underground government base in Secret
1: Sedona.
5: Canyon.
1: Why Sedona? Now, I would like to first understand. By the way, we're glad to be on the air in Sedona. I made
5: a
1: special note when your station came on the air because Sedona is sort of the mystical New Age capital of the entire universe. And I've always.
5: So they say.
1: And the question is, why?
5: Well, if you haven't been here, it's the scenery is unbelievable.
1: It's nice at the Grand Canyon, too, but it doesn't have that rep. So what is it about Sedona?
5: Well, when you study history and where the Indian peoples lived, they would not live amongst the Red Rocks, where they say all the mystical things happen. Mm-hmm. They lived on the outskirts, and their ruins are all around Sedona. And it is a mystical place.
1: Well, what?
5: But I'm paranoid about the Secret Canyon base, underground base.
1: I can imagine. Nobody likes to think of nefarious things going on under their feet.
5: True.
1: What do you think they're doing down there?
5: I don't know, but I believe it.
1: Well, that's fine. I mean, but what do you think they're doing? They're not having a little tea and social time.
5: No, they're not. In fact, You had a guest on Dreamland, Norio.
1: Hayakawa, yes.
5: Right. And he spoke of the ELF generators, the extremely low-frequency generators that the government may have used in Iran.
1: Uh-huh.
5: The rumor here is that don't hike back into Secret Canyon because they have these ELF generators.
1: Do Sedonites occasionally disappear?
5: People have been known. This is a very transient town. We have lots of transient people come for 2 months.
1: It's like you wouldn't even know if somebody disappeared.
5: Right, exactly.
1: Mm-hmm.
5: And lots of people living in the woods. Lots of people living in the canyons, places around here.
1: Well, there's something to think about. These subterranean people, they've got to eat too.
5: Well, no. The theory is that it's a government base.
1: Government people, subterranean, have got to eat.
5: Well, that's true. I don't know how they're getting their food. We've had rumors of...
1: Well, we just talked about it, sir.
5: About what?
1: The disappearing people.
5: Well, people have been known to come and go. We don't know. I've known several people. I've been here 3 years now.
1: Well, would you walk into that particular area?
5: I have walked in there.
1: At midnight?
5: Mm.
1: Without light?
5: No, I wouldn't.
1: You wouldn't do that?
5: No, I wouldn't.
1: Okay, well
5: it's
1: then...
5: It's very remote wilderness, and I've heard people talk about men showing up in plain black uniforms.
1: Oh, yes.
5: No badges of any country, company, you know.
1: Always black. Have you noticed that? Always black. Why don't they ever wear white just to fool us?
5: We do have a lot of military helicopters flying here, and the rationale is that the Sedona Airport is a military refueling base.
1: Sure it is.
5: So who knows?
1: Yeah, that's right. And where are the big tanks? Underground, right?
5: All right. Listen, it's great talking to you.
1: And to you as well, sir. Take care.
5: Bye-bye.
1: And stay on alert there. We'll be right back.
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0: right now, here's an interesting fax. Art, I chose to fax rather than call, because I know your phone is tapped as well as my own. Please try to decode this cry for help. The mouse is in the trap, the spider in the web. That's all I can say for now. I know you will try to help me in turn helping yourself. Please notify the proper authorities and be extremely cautious of imposters. Don't try to contact me. I will contact you. Then we've got this. Art, just because someone is paranoid does not necessarily mean that they are not out to get them. Frank in Marysville. And this. Art, talk about paranoid. I met a friend in line at the grocery store. He had just seen Independence Day. He was sure that an elite inside government was selling the rest of us out to the aliens for technology and their own independence. He thinks HARP is going to be used to put us all asleep and load us on UFOs. He wanted to know how to fight back. I pointed out that it would be like Germany at the end of World War II. Do I want to surrender to the Greys or the Blues? He got upset and insisted there must be a way to know who was who. I know he is a fan of yours, so I said, just wait for marching orders from Art Bell. Think about it. Art's underground army of the right acting under the cloak of darkness with trained chupacabras. Wait for my signal. Don't do anything until you get my signal, sir. First time caller line, you're on the air. That's my paranoid line, actually.
1: Yeah. You know who I'm paranoid about, Art?
0: Who?
1: The police.
0: Well, do you think they're after you?
1: It's not just me. I think they're after...
0: Everybody?
1: Everybody.
0: People doing things like making right-hand turns when they shouldn't,
1: well,
0: going through red lights.
1: Let me put it this way.
0: They are. They're after every last one of them.
1: Indeed. I mean, trying to collect the driving taxes. I don't really call them moving violations. They're more like driving taxes. I put it more like this, though. Here's a group of men and women who I've uniformed, who I believe I'm forced to tacitly endow with this power, this ability to control me.
0: You absolutely are. Or they will restrain you, handcuff you, and put you behind bars.
1: Yet, I pay for their existence
0: you
1: out
0: do.
1: Of every paycheck.
0: You do.
1: And?
0: And, you see, I have a different view of it, though. My view is that we pay good tax money to people like that to protect us against people like you.
1: You see, there's a thing. I pay, yet I don't have the ability to hire, fire, or evaluate performance. I have to sit there and watch. For instance...
0: And be a victim.
1: Indeed. I had a friend
0: who
1: had only had one moving violation.
0: One moving violation.
1: But wrote a letter to the editor to our local paper. Our local paper requires that you put the first and last name or else they won't print it.
0: Sure.
1: Unfortunately, he
0: did. So he put his name on there, and then the police came and killed him.
1: The boy let fly, Art. I mean, he wasn't saying, let's have
0: IRS. Fine, okay, so what did they do to him for this?
1: Within 2 weeks, he had four moving violations.
0: Four moving violations?
1: Within 2 weeks.
0: Were these not proper violations? I mean, had he done nothing?
1: Oh, he was just going about his way. Like I said, he only had one moving violation.
0: Uh-huh. But after he wrote the letter to the editor, he had four.
1: Oh, he said they were, I mean, he was absolutely positive.
0: Well, would you write a letter to the editor and sign your real name to the bottom? Complaining about the police?
1: Well, of course not.
0: Yeah, all right. Well, then, you belong on this line properly. I understand. Thank you very much for the call. The police. It is true, we pay them. But if you're not doing anything, of course you wouldn't understand that because you're paranoid. But generally, if you're not doing anything wrong, then they are there to protect you, and that would be the proper way to think about it. Not that they are there to get you. But on the other hand, if you write, well, you know, I mean, there are certain things you can do in life that you can expect to bring certain consequences. Like if you have a bumper sticker that says, cops suck, the likelihood or percentage of likelihood that you're going to get pulled over is going to be significantly higher than the guy who doesn't have that kind of bumper sticker. You know, as one says, we support the police, or something like that. I don't know if that makes you less likely. It'd be interesting, it'd make an interesting study, wouldn't it? A pro and anti-police bumper sticker card, driven around for a year. How many moving violations each vehicle got? Identical vehicles, nearly identical drivers, simply different bumper stickers. East of the Rockies, you're on the air. Hello.
2: Hi, Art. Steve from South Dakota.
0: Yes, sir.
2: Well, I've been trying to get into you since the middle of the show last night with Stan McDaniel.
0: My goodness.
2: What a wonderful show.
0: Glad you enjoyed it.
2: I have a copy of the McDaniel Report.
0: Yes.
2: And it's 173 pages where science really does test the hypothesis.
0: Right.
2: I was interested to read about the report about the absence of, you know, SETI's role in the whole investigation.
0: Yes.
2: And in it, it says that, you know, SETI is more or less putting a strain on the validity of these landforms in, you know, three ways. Number one, the Mars messages aren't radio signals, which, you know, SETI usually uses for, you know, verification.
0: Well, that's the only thing SETI's doing, sir. They're looking with radio telescopes.
2: Yeah. Yeah, right. And number two, they're not from deep space, which they usually look, they always look into deep space.
0: You know what? September 1st, I'm going to have Dr. Stephen Greer, founder and director of the Center for the Study of Extraterrestrial Intelligence, see SETI.
2: Oh, really?
0: Oh, yes.
2: Oh, wow, that'd be great. And third, in the report, it says they're not in the form, the Mars landforms aren't in the form of, you know, structures that embody architectural and symbolic values, not ordinarily in the purview of, you know, physics and mainly in astronomy, you know. And it sort of baffles me because, you know, both SETI and the Mars mission are sort of studying different areas of the same subject.
0: Well, they are. It's true. And one of these days, I think we will get a signal. I wonder what would happen if the SETI people got a signal that basically said, nice talking to you. Call us back when you grow up.
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1: Good morning, everybody. West of the Rockies, you're on the air. Hello.
2: Morning, Art.
1: Good morning.
2: You know what?
1: What?
2: I got a Yacht Boy 205 Grundig stuck in my pocket, and I can't get it out.
1: Really? Well, it will slowly begin to irradiate your leg until it falls off.
2: Very well.
1: All right. In the meantime, enjoy whatever you've got it set on.
2: You, man.
1: All right. Later. See you later. East of the Rockies, you're on the air. Hello.
3: Yes, Art.
1: Yes, sir.
3: Yes, sir. I have a couple things to say to you about a comment you made. Ah, yes. This is Chris in Laramie, Wyoming.
1: All right. Laramie.
3: Yes, just barely east of the Rockies.
1: Oh, well.
3: A couple things I had to say was you made a comment last hour about third parties, Libertarian Party specifically.
1: Yes.
3: Yes. Well, I am a member of the LP, have been for about 2 years now.
1: Okay.
3: And my point was you said that you don't think third parties can win,
1: no.
3: Et cetera, yada, and so on.
1: Yes. Et cetera, yada, and so on.
3: Exactly. My point was there's a lot of people out there with that attitude that think that since third parties can't win, they won't vote for them. So third parties don't win.
1: That is the truth.
3: So people won't vote for them.
1: That is the reality.
3: It's a vicious circle, and it keeps going and going.
1: It is, and it will continue, and saying it isn't going to change.
3: That's true. The second thing I wanted to say real quick is I have the LP presidential debates on tape. And if you would like to see them, I can send them off to whatever address you have.
1: Well, I have an address.
3: You do?
1: Yes.
3: Well, that's good.
1: Do you want it?
3: Certainly.
1: Post Office Box 4755.
3: 4755?
1: Pahrump, P-A-H-R-U-M-P.
3: R-U-M-P, okay.
1: Didn't laugh, that's a good sign. Nevada, zip code 89041-4755. Now, as I say, I watched for a long time, but it was all bureaucratic.
3: Yeah.
1: And then I finally got tired. You know, I sleep during the day. I do that.
3: Right.
1: Do this show. And I finally fell asleep and missed the good part.
3: Mm-hmm. Well, the presidential debates were very entertaining, and I think Rick Tompkins probably saved the party from another fairly embarrassing split. So.
1: Well, I would love to see it. So, really, if you do have a copy, I'd be thankful.
3: What was the post office box again? I'm sorry I missed it the first time.
1: Oh, boy. 4755.
3: 4755. Gotcha.
1: All right.
3: All right. Thank you very
1: much. Thank you. And I'll look forward to that. Yes, I wanted to see that, and I sat there, and it was sort of a little interesting, but, you know, it was kind of, would the people in the front all move toward the back, please? And, you know, that kind of thing. And fill out forms, and we're handing out these forms, and you can only watch that so long. So I missed the good part. Wild card line, you're on the air. Hi.
4: It's Charlie, liberal in California.
5: Yay.
4: Let me tell you something. A, I don't think you're the Antichrist. I want you to know that right off the bat. And B, let me tell all these alien nuts out there, let me just tell you something. If I were an alien, and in all seriousness, if I were an alien, the Earth is the last place I'd want to settle. A, it's you've got some semi-highly developed primate dominating a middle-aged star that lacks a lot of the natural minerals that it had just a few million years ago. It's not a good planet.
1: It may be that compared to other planets, we are still mineral-rich, particularly deep down.
4: We're mineral-rich, but why would you want to deal with a planet that has a somewhat advanced technology and nuclear weapons, even though they could probably easily defeat us? We could ruin the planet.
1: Why would you want to
4: deal with that when you could deal with a relatively young star?
1: Charlie, we eat cows, right?
4: That's true.
1: So why do you think that an alien would not necessarily think of us as a cow?
4: Actually, you have a reasonable point there. I know a lot of religious people might not like that, but what you're saying in that sense is true, and that humans may not, even though we are the highest life form on the planet right now, it doesn't necessarily mean that we're a very high life form.
1: To a fully evolved life form, we might be as the ants are to us.
4: That's true. That's true. I wouldn't argue that point. Let me say, as far as poor Bob Dole is concerned, isn't it just too bad that that Colin Powell has seen the light, that Colin Powell realizes that the only place for him to go is the Democratic Party.
1: That's hogwash.
4: That.
1: He already said he'd vote for Bob Dole. Where are you coming from?
4: No, all I'm saying is that, well, he has to vote for Bob Dole. I mean, he's already said that he's not going to, he's not going to campaign with this guy, and he's not going to have any big speech at the Republican National Convention. Let's face it here. He supports affirmative action, and he supports abortion rights. And if he comes to the Democratic Party, we will welcome him and all Republicans who support those things with open arms.
1: Look, whatever Colin Powell is, he's smart enough not to go to your party.
4: Well, I think Colin Powell will wake up and see the light, as many moderates and Republicans have.
1: What the hell are you talking about? It has been a conversion after conversion after conversion. It's been from the Democrats to the Republicans. Where have you been?
4: Well, you're talking about politicians. I'm not talking about politics, because politicians are always rolling around in the mud trying to see it.
1: Wait a minute. Let me get this straight. You're talking about Clinton. You're talking about Dole. You're talking about Powell, and you say you're not talking about politicians.
4: I'm talking about.
1: Have you truly lost what little mind?
4: Well, Powell, fortunately, is not a quote-unquote politician. I think that's what makes him popular. But I'm talking about people like Powell who have taken a look at this Republican Party led by Newt Gingrich and said, you know what, we are going to switch to the Democrats and move to the left because we realize that they support the working class Americans, that they support this, basically support the government and the country, and that the Republicans basically don't, that they're a bunch
1: Charlie,
4: of...
1: Charlie, there's been some damn much attrition with the Democrats lately. You're lucky you've got even a minimal vote you can muster in the House anymore.
4: Well, the Republicans right now are no longer concerned about whether they're going to win the presidency or not. They're worried about whether they're going to keep control of Congress.
1: Well, you
4: that's
1: are
4: the bottom line.
1: You are right about that. Thanks, Charles. He's right about that. The campaign right now is going so poorly. I mean, I couldn't script it to go any more poorly for Bob Dole. The latest today is that Bob Dole will now no longer seek to reverse the assault weapons ban. He's given up on that one. So there you are. And he weakly says, well, a bunch of those guns are now available anyway. So he will not attempt to reverse that that ban. You know, by the time they're done... That is Bill Clinton stealing what few ideas Bob Dole has had, and Bob Dole compromising toward the left. There's going to be absolutely no difference whatsoever between those two guys, except their age. That's going to be all that's left.
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5: First of all, I want to just thank you for bringing everyone out here to Cornucopia of just phenomenal knowledge. I don't know of anyone else that I've ever listened to on radio that just fills my brain and stimulates me. But, you know, I was listening to the show and I thought to myself, do you think, George, the common citizen such as you or I really has any hope towards the future of any privacy or anything else?
6: I think we do. I think eventually so many people will see the light, see what you see what I see, that eventually they're going to say enough is enough. And I think that we do have a future and we're going to win in the long run. It's going to be bumpy along the way. It's not going to be easy, but we will get there. That's my take. And you know what? As long as I can continue on the airwaves and tell people this, I shall.
0: 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Tonight featuring Coast to Coast AM from July 9th, 1996.

0: West of the Rockies, you're on the air. Hi.
1: Hi. I'm on the air.
0: Well, possibly. What do you want to say?
1: I would like to ask you a question. Good morning, and to begin with, I'm surprised. My name is Lydia, and I would like to ask you a question if, since this is an open forum tonight.
0: Yes, it is, Lydia.
1: Thank you. If there is anybody of your listeners, or maybe you know somebody that deals in degeneration of the retina.
0: In what?
1: Degeneration of the retina or macula. It's an eye problem.
0: An eye problem.
1: Right.
0: Oh, retina. Is that what you said, retina?
1: Retina, right.
0: Retina.
1: I'm sorry, I probably don't pronounce it right.
0: Where are you from?
1: I'm from Ukraine.
0: Ukraine?
1: Yes. I've been in the United States for the last 37 years. I'm American citizen, and I lived in South America also for about 10 years.
0: Well, I'm going to visit Russia next month.
1: I heard you on the radio, right?
0: Yes.
1: Right. My son was there in Ukraine, in Kiev. He was for 4 years.
0: Mm-hmm.
1: Since 1990.
0: So you wanted to ask about a retina problem?
1: Right. I have lost my central vision. I am legally blind now.
0: I understand.
1: I lost my central vision, and I really haven't seen a doctor in the last probably 4 years.
0: Oh, my.
1: But I can't, because I belong to an HMO, and they put me on disability, and I'm on Medicare.
0: Yes.
1: Because there is no other way to do it.
0: Well, I'm not a doctor, so I...
1: I know, but I'm sort of, through you, I'm trying to go to maybe somebody of your listeners, you know, an ophthalmologist, or anybody that has that problem. I know there are a lot of people that have that problem.
0: Well, maybe somebody will have something to say, Lydia. We'll see.
1: Okay. Now, if you want to talk about Russia, why don't you put me on the other line or whatever line you have? I'm sure you have a lot of people that want to give you advice.
0: About Russia?
1: Right.
0: Most people are telling me don't go.
1: They think
0: the American CIA is going to have the KGB kill me in the Moscow street.
1: Oh, no, no, no, no.
0: Well, that's what they're saying.
1: Please do go and look for yourself.
0: That's exactly what I'm going to do.
1: Yes. And I certainly hope you have a good time, and I'm sure you're going to enjoy it. And your wife, Ramona, also.
0: She will. Thank you very much.
1: Thank you.
0: Take care. Yeah, I think I'm going to enjoy it, too. You betcha. No guarantees in life, right? Ever. So you just go ahead and you continue with life. Either that or you huddle down in a little bunker somewhere and you worry about everything. Like the people on my paranoid line. Here. See? Watch. Paranoid line, you're on the air. Hello.
2: Hey, how you doing, Art?
0: Okay. Are you paranoid?
2: Well, yeah, I am.
0: Are you? Okay.
2: Yeah, I'm calling from New Orleans.
0: You've got good reason to be then.
2: Yeah. There's a lot of spirits in this town.
0: Do you know that New Orleans may be one of the most dangerous cities, but Nevada, where I am now,
2: mm-hmm.
0: is the most dangerous state in the whole Union. That's right.
2: That's unbelievable, isn't it?
0: Yes.
2: It seems like there's all kinds of space in Nevada, you know. But anyway, what I wanted to call you about was in the beginning of June, I called you about, I saw an explosion in the sky.
0: I have a point of order here.
2: A jet airplane?
0: Well, this is...
2: The point of order I'm talking about is what happened in the Pensacola incident, right? Where those two people...
0: You mean when Pensacola was destroyed?
2: No.
0: No?
2: Come on. I, this is not a joke.
0: What are you talking about then?
2: I'm talking about what happened over the weekend.
0: What happened? Tell me.
2: There was a jet engine exploded, and two people were killed.
0: Oh, yes, I know all about that, yes.
2: Right.
0: A Delta Airlines
2: right.
0: aircraft.
2: Well,
0: yes.
2: I had called you previously in the beginning of June, and I had told you that I saw an explosion over the skies of New Orleans. But the plane didn't explode, just the right jet engine exploded in the rear section. It was a Pratt & Whitney engine.
0: Was it over New Orleans?
2: Right. It was over. The plane was taken off going...
0: You know what? I remember that call. I remember your call.
2: Right, and you had said, you had gestured. Just think about the people in the tail section. They must have been scared to death.
0: Yep.
2: And, you know, this happened Memorial Weekend, right? And now it's two, two people have died from something. The plane that took off was either a Delta plane or a...
0: It was Delta.
2: Or an American plane, because they have the same colors.
0: Well, there was a TWA aircraft with a lesser problem, but Delta is the one that...
2: No, I'm talking about the colors on the side of the plane, though. Delta and American have similar colors.
0: Yeah, but forget the colors. It said Delta, D-E-L-T-A, Delta. It said
2: Delta
0: right there, so...
2: But the thing that I saw, the engine that I saw, was a Pratt and Whitney engine that blew up. But it didn't. You see, it shot this streak. It didn't go towards the cab section. It shot out over a residential area.
0: All right, we're giving you an A plus then on your prediction. So the next time you have one, you need to call us immediately.
2: Well, Art, you have a great show, and
0: thank
2: I love every minute of it.
0: All right.
2: But I never get in that much, so.
0: Well, you're in now.
2: It's very hard.
0: Took advantage of the paranoid line.
2: Bye.
0: All right, goodbye. We're restricting that line just to paranoids. All-card line, you're on the air. Hello.
3: Art?
0: Yes.
3: Oh, hi.
0: Hi.
3: Mike in Milwaukee, listening to you on WTMJ.
0: Yes, Mike, you're going to have to speak up good and loud.
3: Good and loud, okay. I wanted to thank you, first of all, for replaying the Dan and Linda Howe.
0: Yes.
3: It was quite frightening.
0: Well, it is interesting. Linda and I had a very long conversation today about it all.
3: Yeah, none of your listeners are talking about what Tom Brokaw was talking about last night on the NBC Nightly News.
0: And that was?
3: For Area 51.
0: And what did he say about Area 51?
3: Well, he talked about, of course, the lights in the sky, but even more so than that, they were talking about chemicals or some steam being released.
0: Yep. There's a big lawsuit about that. I know all about that.
3: Oh, okay.
0: Mm-hmm.
3: All right. Another thing, it was also mentioned in Independence Day 4, probably the best part of the movie.
0: I referred to Area 51 and Roswell as well.
3: Right, mm-hmm. Right. But as far as, what is Vegas, about as close as you can get to a theater?
0: For the moment, yes, that is true. And that's, you know, it's about a 120-mile round trip, so.
3: Well, I wouldn't make the trip.
0: Oh, now, is that a movie review?
3: It was okay. It was an okay movie, but I don't know. I wouldn't drive 120 miles an hour to see it.
0: Well, I might not either. Plus, I know the lines are very long. The weather is hot. My temper is short. And so I haven't made the trip yet. You know, but the time will come. I'll be in town for some reason or another, and I'll go see it.
3: Yeah.
0: Or next month, when I go to Europe, they will show it in the aircraft.
3: There you go.
0: Now, would that be a cool place to watch ID4
3: that would.
0: At about 50,000 feet? Thank you very much for the call, sir.
3: Okay.
0: West of the Rockies, you're on the air.
4: Well, this is west of the Rockies.
0: Yes, it is.
4: Okay. This is Ed in Finland, California. And,
0: Finland, California. Where is that?
4: That's sort of between Glendale and the San Fernando Valley.
0: Probably listening to KABC.
4: That's right.
0: All right.
4: A couple of things. First, you once mentioned that you got Ray Bream, radio talk host, back on the air talking on the radio again.
0: I did. Shortly after I came on KABC, which has now been quite a while, I said on the air I wanted to talk to Ray. I'd love to talk to him, interview him. And by gosh, we did it. He came on and we did a couple hours, I think.
4: Yeah. Well, if I could recommend a guest, if you could get him, there was a gentleman a few years ago also on KABC, Bill Jenkins. Have you ever heard of him?
0: Yes, I've heard the name.
4: Yeah, he had a show called Open Mind. It was sort
0: Open
4: of like
0: Mind.
4: A mini version of Dreamland.
0: Yes, indeed.
4: Yeah, and he talked about various things, the UFOs and so forth, and
0: mm-hmm.
4: He knows quite a bit, so... I don't know what's happened to him in the years, but he retired from KABC and so on. But I got to ask you about the chupacabras.
0: Chupacabra, very good.
4: Chupacabra, I finally got it.
0: Yes.
4: Are there lady chupacabras?
0: Well, yes, of course there are. How could there not be?
4: Well, who knows? Maybe the chupacabra is called demon seeds or something.
0: A demon seed. Maybe I should have you on as a guest. All right, listen,
4: well,
0: go away. I've got news.
4: Okay.
0: See you later. You're listening to the CBC Radio Network, and this is my theme. Life goes on, you know.
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1: Does anybody remember Stevie Nicks dancing in the video of this thing? God, it's great. She was so cute. East of the Rockies, you're on the air.
2: Yeah, Chris from Peoria.
1: Hi, Chris.
2: Yeah, I was wondering regarding two questions for you.
1: Okay.
2: Manhattan Project?
1: Yes.
2: You know anything about that?
1: Well, quite a bit about it, yes. The project to develop the atomic bomb, yes.
2: Well, no, I was referring to the one, the cloaking device.
1: Cloaking device?
2: Yeah, my friend is into this. I don't know if you know any webpages. What is the cloaking device? Is that something he made up, or is that just like an exaggeration of what the government's trying to conceal?
1: Well, a cloaking device is very simply a device used when you wish to make your ship invisible.
2: I heard over in Atlantic it disappeared for 2 seconds and reappeared.
1: Mm-hmm.
2: So,
1: well, it's Klingon technology.
2: Like something from Star Trek.
1: Well, it is.
2: Oh, there you go.
1: Cloaking device, Klingons, don't you remember? Didn't you watch Star Trek?
2: I'm not a Trekkie. I don't like that.
1: All right, well, that's a cloaking device.
2: Oh, I got another question for you.
1: Sure.
2: Do you know anything regarding Loch Ness Monster? I've been studying since I'm 18 now. I've been studying since I was 6 years old.
1: It's funny you should mention that. I had a guest on Dreamland Sunday that talked about Nessie.
2: Mm-hmm.
1: And there have been a number of projects looking for Nessie, and they have all found something gigantic down there, chasing fish at a very deep level.
2: Did they realize what it was? Mammal? But I don't think it'd be mammal.
1: Nessie.
2: Well, I know, but what do you think it is? For your important fact, some people think it's the Tully Monstrum. Some people think it's the Genic Seal. I think
1: very probably it's something prehistoric.
2: Yeah, Plesiosaurus.
1: Sure.
2: Do you know any websites regarding Loch Ness?
1: No, but I bet if you go up there and do a search with a browser, you'll find some.
2: All right, thanks.
1: You're welcome. And if there's any, and to you, and if there's any photographs up there, pass them along. I would even like to see some of what they found. That would be very interesting. It's entirely possible that there are prehistoric creatures that are left, that have survived, that have somehow, at deep water levels, managed to avoid whatever holocaust killed them all. And there are remnants of them still here on Earth. Sure, it could be. East of the Rockies, you're on the air.
3: Yes, this is Kevin from Pulaski, Tennessee.
1: Pulaski, Tennessee.
3: Pulaski, Tennessee.
1: Where is that?
3: It's south of Nashville, 70 miles south of Nashville.
1: Okay.
3: I got a little cat story to tell you here.
1: Cat
3: story. It's not really a story, but at my house, I've got 39 cats.
1: You have 39 cats?
3: 39 cats.
1: You belong on my...
3: Dogs.
1: You should be on my paranoid line, not here.
3: Well,
1: you have 39 cats and 7 dogs. That's impossible.
3: Well, that's how many I have, and it takes probably about $40 worth of food a week to feed them.
1: How did you end up with that many cats?
3: Having babies and babies and babies.
1: Well, that's your own fault.
3: I reckon it is, but they're wild and can't catch them, so they just keep
1: so
3: on having
1: they
3: babies,
1: keep
3: I guess.
1: Multiplying, yeah.
3: I hear you.
1: Yeah, I know. These wild cats, they're amazing.
3: It's hard to catch them. We've tried to catch them. Me and my dad have.
1: It's not good. They bite you.
3: That's what I'm saying.
1: Yeah.
3: Well, that's all I wanted to say. You have a great night.
1: All right, thank you. I still have the scars here. They're starting to fade now. But I still have the scars. Oh, I went out there a little while ago during the break, and I was petting my cat, and he hissed at me once. And I put my hand right up there by his mouth, and he bit me. Not hard. You know, this time it was just sort of a, I'm testing human skin type bite. Like that, you know. Testing consistency. Determining tensile strength. West of the Rockies, you're on the air.
4: Hi, Art. How you doing?
1: Okay.
4: You know, you said SETI is ever successful. You know what the message we're going to hear is going to be?
1: What?
4: Turn off your radio.
1: Turn off your radio, yeah.
4: What is your sense of humor?
1: Well, on that subject, I don't have one.
4: Okay, why are we going to give the last names?
1: Why don't we give them?
4: Mm-hmm.
1: Because if something was said that would lead to litigation, you know, court problems,
4: uh-huh.
1: It would not be so serious if there had not been a last name. I mean, there's a lot of Johns out there, a lot of Toms out there. You understand?
4: I understand now, yeah.
1: Okay.
4: All right. Thank you.
1: You're welcome.
4: Bye-bye.
1: Goodbye. East of the Rockies, you're on the air. Good morning.
5: Art.
1: Yes.
5: Yeah, this is Greg in Dallas.
1: Hi, Greg.
5: Just wanted to say, love the show. I happen to be here with a couple other guys here at AudioNet.
1: Oh, no kidding.
5: Yeah, we're calling from the office here.
1: You're actually at AudioNet. 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
5: yeah,
1: tell everybody, look, not everybody understands what AudioNet is. Tell them what it is.
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1: Right.
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1: That's right. 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Either live or archived, or as a matter of fact, you can go back and listen to 2 weeks of programs.
5: Right, right.
1: It's amazing.
5: And, yeah, just the reason we were calling is we wanted to let you know that you are the man on AudioNet. You get, seriously, in a week's time, you get more hits than anything or anyone else on AudioNet.
1: Is that so?
5: Absolutely.
1: How many do we get, do you know?
5: You, just off the top of my head, I'm the statistician here.
1: Uh-huh.
5: And you get roughly about 10,000 listeners a week.
1: Holy mackerel.
5: And that's pretty good for a brand new medium, I think.
1: It is. It's young and growing. As a matter of fact, I had a fellow call from in Germany near Austria listening a little while ago.
5: Yeah, we heard him.
1: Mm-hmm.
5: Yeah, we listen to you every night.
1: It is very cool. As a matter of fact, you know what I ought to do? I should open a line one night for people listening to AudioNet.
5: That'd be great.
1: Would you like that?
5: Yeah, we'd love that.
1: Okay.
5: That'd it'd help us all out, you know, to help you out, see where people on the internet are at, and help us out with, you know, seeing where people are listening to us from as well.
1: I tell you what, I'll do it tomorrow night.
5: Hey, great.
1: How's that?
5: Yeah, that'd be great.
1: Assuming the world does not explode.
5: Well, yeah, hopefully it won't.
1: I kind of like talk radio when it just drifts, when there's no really heavy news that we have to talk about, when we can just have fun.
5: Yeah, yeah. Mm-hmm. I agree. Well, the world's a lot better when there's not all the heavy stuff.
1: That's right.
5: Yeah. Well, I just wanted to call and say hi and say keep up the great work.
1: Well, please say hi to everybody at AudioNet for me and thank them.
5: Will do, Art.
1: Take care.
5: Take care.
1: Bye-bye. Yeah, we take a lot of hits on the webpage. Matter of fact, I was talking to Keith earlier, and this will amaze you. My website, www.artbell.com, takes, I think it was in May it took 1.8 million hits. 1.8 million hits. Can you imagine that? And it varies around 1.4, 1.5, 1.7, 1.8, somewhere in there, million hits a month. That's a lot of people. West of the Rockies, you're on the air. Hello.

0: and keep up the good work.
1: Wait a minute. What's the headline in the L.A. Times this morning?
0: What's the headline?
1: Yeah.
0: The headline tonight? Gosh, I don't even know. I just delivered 8,000 of them. That's pretty sad, isn't it?
1: Yeah, and you didn't look at the headline.
0: I didn't even look at the headline.
1: All right. Well, thanks for the call.
0: Okay. Take care.
1: Yeah, see you later. Delivered 8,000 of them and doesn't know what the headline is. Oh, well. First time caller line. You're on the air. Hello.
2: Hi, Art. Enjoy your program.
1: Thank you.
2: Talked to you many years ago when you were on the other station out of Fresno, 1986. Anyway, this format, first time caller. Paranoid in the sense that a very good friend of mine who is a stable, down-to-earth former pilot confided something to me not long ago, which really got my attention.
1: Yes.
2: And in fact, he lives not too far from where you are. And that was many years ago in Independence, Missouri, or Harry Truman's hometown.
1: Right.
2: He was in a parking lot getting out of a low-slung car of some kind, and he as he grabbed the roof of the car, stood up, and looked up. There was this craft above the parking lot, a huge thing.
1: Mm-hmm.
2: And what was significant about it, as he told the story, was time seemed to be suspended in some way. And it was not just the fact that it was very clear in his memory. The craft was like many of the crafts that have been described in your program before. And there was a figure that he was able to remember looking at him. But as the craft went away silently, it was the same phenomenon, that time was suspended in some way. It wasn't just the fact that it was silent and moved away quickly, that time itself was, the dimension of time somehow was altered. And the other unusual thing was, this happened in the space of, he estimates, 15, 20 seconds. There was another individual about 30 feet away.
1: How could he know that if time was distorted?
2: Well, he was saying that what seemed to be 15 or 20 seconds.
1: Oh, I see.
2: Only see.
1: Right.
2: But the movement of the craft was very unusual because it was there, then it seemed to be half a mile away he wasn't blinking his eyes. And he's used to, obviously, being a pilot, he was used to movements of craft. It wasn't like it went from point A to point B. It was at point A and suddenly it was at point B.
1: Mm-hmm.
2: And the other thing that was unusual about the story, at the end of all this, there was another gentleman about 30, 40 feet away, standing by another car. And he kind of chiefly sees it. Did you see that? And the person sincerely did not see it.
1: Probably said something like, no, and you didn't see it either.
2: No, it was basically just the guy seemed like he didn't see it, this is, I guess, the second person that he's told the story to, and I've known the fellow many years, and he tells the story now, and quite sincerely, and still doesn't know what to make of it. So,
1: I saw something too, and to this day, sir, I don't know what to make of it. I just know what I saw. Wasn't far away, was not a distant light, was close up, real close, very real, and I don't know what to make of it to this day. And I suspect I never will.
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0: west of the Rockies. You're on the air.
1: Yeah, good morning, Mr. Bill.
0: Hello.
1: This is Dick calling from Cogo Country.
0: Yes, Dick.
1: Listen, I want to commend you for having that guest owner, Mr. Collier.
0: That's who it was, of course.
1: The vote scam.
0: Vote fraud, yes, vote scam.
1: I went and called Chance to broadcast and ordered those three tapes. It's three tapes, they say.
0: Yep.
1: Hey, Mr. Bell, what I'd like to ask you, did you ever consider having Gene Duffy on, the lady that directed that video film, Obstruction of Justice, the Mena Connection?

0: Oh, I suppose I could, but it's kind of more of the same, isn't it?
1: No, it isn't. No, no, absolutely not. This is Mr. Putnam out here in California had that lady on.
0: George, yes.
1: Oh, my God. I mean, the stuff that she reveals on that, you know, on the video. I got the video film also.
0: Does she say Clinton's a killer?
1: No, she didn't say that Clinton's a killer, but, you know, a lot
0: Does she say Clinton's a drug dealer?
1: No, she says a lot of these people that were hooked up with him there in Arkansas, one of the chief prosecutors was involved in the murder of the two boys on the railroad tracks. They've got proof of that.
0: Does she? Can she tie it to Clinton?
1: No, not to Clinton, but to these people in his cabinet that were in his cabinet, you know, all his cronies back there.
0: Yeah, well.
1: But
0: you know,
1: I think that the people would enjoy listening to Linda, her name is Linda, no, not Linda, Jean Duffy, I'm sorry.
0: Jean Duffy, huh?
1: I think that your listeners would really respond to that, Art.
0: Why? You know, to me, these things have got to either be connected to Clinton, or they just don't have the meaning that you think they have, or that people think they have. Now,
1: well, she was a prosecutor back there in Arkansas, see?
0: Yeah.
1: And she actually got driven, her and her husband and children got driven out of there. They put a price on her head. They were going to kill her. And she hid out in Texas because he was in the Army in Texas.
0: This must have been a private price on her head. I mean, you couldn't do that publicly.
1: Well.
0: Right?
1: This is what the...
0: I mean, they didn't post it in the post office or anything, right?
1: I beg your pardon?
0: They didn't put it in the post office, price on her head or anything.
1: No, but she was told by some police official that she'd best get out of Arkansas.
0: Well, they're telling me I'd better get out of Pahrump, you know.
1: Who?
0: Well... them, the people on my paranoid line. People will fax me. All right, thank you very much for the call. As a matter of fact, here's another one. Art, I know that you are out to get me. Leave me alone. Signed, Shane. Okay, no sweat, Shane. Dear Art, I've got a friend who's trying to get the gas station to take out the microphone from his car radiator and the TV repair shop to remove the government camera from his TV. I believe him when he says he is not paranoid. After all, it was his radio that told him about the problem that he is having. Signed, Desert Dan. Well, let's go back to the paranoid line. You're on the air. Hello.
2: Hi, Art.
0: Hi.
2: How you doing today?
0: I'm fine.
2: Art, I'm paranoid.
0: Why?
2: I read in the paper today...
0: Yes.
2: ...that the Bureau of Alcohol, Tobacco, and Firearms is compiling a government database on the ownership of firearms. In the United States.
0: Well, they've been doing that for a long time. Now, they've had records from people who have a license to sell firearms, and they've always held those records in ever-growing boxes, and now they're simply going to put those on computers, so they have reference to it.
2: Well, I've got to tell you, I'm paranoid because in every case in history, registration was followed with confiscation.
0: Well, I don't think they're going to confiscate guns. Myself.
2: Well,
0: but that's because you're paranoid. I mean, what would you do if they knocked on your door, wanted your guns? Going to have to give us your guns, sir.
2: I don't know. They might find a bullet between the eyes.
0: You'd shoot at them?
2: Well, yeah, I mean, it's my constitutional right to own them.
0: I mean, guys with jackets that say FBI and ATF on it, and you'd shoot at them.
2: Well, you know, it's a constitutional right of mine, and it's underprotected, I think.
0: So you would shoot instead of give up and give the guns?
2: Probably.
0: Mm-hmm. What do you think would happen?
2: I'd probably go to federal prison if caught.
0: More likely you'd be dead. I mean, they would shoot back, wouldn't they?
2: Well, maybe.
0: Maybe?
2: Well, it depends. I mean...
0: Usually when you shoot at...
2: It's a matter of surprise.
0: When you shoot at the feds, a lot of times they shoot back.
2: That's true.
0: All right, sir. Thank you very much. It was proper that you are on that line. A lot of people think their guns are going to be confiscated. I am not one of those people. West of the Rockies, you're on the air. Hi.
3: Good morning, Art.
0: Good morning.
3: From Grand Junction, Colorado.
0: Yes, sir.
3: I was listening to you on KNZZ, but they blew a tube or something, so I had to switch to KLB in Albuquerque.
0: They blew a tube?
3: Well, it sounds like it. It sounds like they've been having troubles with their stuff for a couple days now. But
0: It's what I've been trying to tell people. You know, there's a long chain of electronics that has to work perfectly for you to receive the signal.
1: Exactly.
0: And somehow everybody assumes that when something goes wrong, it's always a trilateral commission.
3: I hardly think so. I was in radio for a number of years, just like yourself there, Art. And I understand all these things, too. But what's it like to talk to millions of people every night? What are you on, 277 stations now?
0: Yeah. It's better not to think about. It's neat, it's fun, but it's better not to think about, because if you think about it, then you begin to get very nervous.
3: And paranoid.
0: And paranoid, that's right.
3: And you start setting up paranoid phone lines, and, you know, and the people start calling in and thinking that they're just as scared as you are to be talking to 12 million people. How many people are listening right now, Art?
0: Well, at any given moment, probably 8 to 10 to 12 million, somewhere in there.
3: Well,
0: you know, I really wish you wouldn't lead me through this. You're going to get me nervous, is what you're going
3: to
0: do.
3: I'm scared to death, Art. I got to go. Bye.
0: Okay, goodbye. I mean, really, it is much better not to think about. I even have trouble. I can't tell you even what city, but there's a gigantic eastern city that's going to be coming on at the end of the month. See, that's as much as I can say. Nobody could pin it down, right? A gigantic eastern city has signed a contract, and they're coming on the network beginning next month. Now, if I think about it, I will get nervous, and it will be very hard for me to do my program as normal for at least one day. And then I forget it, and everything's okay again. The minute somebody else calls like that and starts telling me about all of the stations and people, God, it makes me nervous. We'll be right back.
4: 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That was Art Bell hosting Coast to Coast AM on this Somewhere in Time.

0: we take you back to the past on Art Bell Somewhere in Time.
1: Oh, you're going to love this one. Oh, Art, talk about paranoid. First of all, I know you won't read my facts. I'm doomed. Now, this guy is serious. I'm doomed. Fated to be alone in my circumstances, one of a kind, completely misunderstood, yet miserably wise. You see, I'm immortal. I stopped aging when I was 16. I'm now 26. I've had the knowledge of an elder since I was a babe, but nobody will listen to me because of this immortality problem. I couldn't wrinkle if I tried. I couldn't get hit by a bus if I tried. Well, I had a bus driver here a little while ago to probably dispute that. But worst of all, I'm unable to convey all that I know because everyone looks at me as a despicable teenager. Well, you probably are. Somebody has put me here, so unique, but so powerless. This somebody even sent me an anonymous report in the mail about my plight. The report listed my personality characteristics, others' opinions about me. They even said they'd be contacting me at some future time. So strange, don't you think? And to make my situation worse yet again, I don't sleep. Can you imagine the long, long life of an immortal who can't sleep? They planned this too, I'm sure. Sometimes I even hear the devil's voice talking to me during your program. Your voice becomes deep and monstrous. That's when I know he's here. Oh, poor Art. We're both pawns in some sick scheme. I have no advice for you. But do you think any of your immortal listeners have any advice for me, especially about the wrinkling and the sleeping problems? I'm sure the answer is no, knowing my luck. Well, I'm sure you're right, sir. West of the Rockies, you're on the air. Hello.
2: Hey, hey. Italian Stallion, Portland, Oregon.
1: If you say so.
2: Hey, I got a correction. That wasn't the Klingons with the... I'm sure you got facts, but it's the Romulans.
1: Oh, it was the Romulans. You're right.
2: Yeah, anyway,
1: I think it was the Romulans.
2: Yeah, it was the Romulans originally that came out, and then the Klingons
1: was
2: got
1: it the Romulan Empire or the...
2: Yeah, the Romulan Empire that did have the cloak, and then the Federation stole it. Then the Klingons got a hold of it, I think.
1: That's right.
2: Then they made it better where you could, where you didn't have to have your shields down.
1: Yeah.
2: And they made it even better, I guess. The Klingons came out with the even more better cloak.
1: Well, I knew they had it. Anyway.
2: Yeah. But anyway, I wanted to mention Saddam Hussein. What happened to him? He kind of faded out of the news and everything. He's getting real powerful again.
1: Yep, he's building his army back again.
2: Yeah, and I just think that it's going to be a mess there over there in the Middle East.
1: You know what we really need? We need a good war between Iran and Iraq is what we really need.
2: Yeah, and I really believe the war is going to be all over oil because we still haven't resorted to electric cars. And I mean, we do have them, but I think our technology needs to zoom in on it because oil's not going to be here in the next 10. You look at the gas prices and the gas pumps.
1: I'm telling you right now, if I were in charge of the CIA, I would have them working on getting Iran and Iraq into another war.
2: Yeah, well, you can be thankful that we drive our four cylinders and get good gas mileage. So
1: I've only got three cylinders.
2: Oh, you do? And that Geo, that's right. They get about 50 miles to the gallon.
1: At least.
2: Wow, that's great. Well, I'd keep that car then and not get a Cadillac or anything. So.
1: That's my plan.
2: Okay, Art, take care. Have a good one.
1: See you later. I think that would be the ideal solution. I think they thought that at one time, too. We are inevitably going to get into a conflict with Iran. The possibility that the terrorist bombing in Saudi Arabia, if it was foreign-sponsored, was probably sponsored by Iran. Maybe Syria. Now, if we could get Syria, Iran, and Iraq into a war, then you'd really have something going. And they would all deplete each other's resources to the point where none of them would be a threat any longer, or one would conquer the other two, and then we'd really have a problem. First-time caller line, / paranoid line, you're on the air.
3: Thank you. I am... very, very worried. I have information pertaining to...
1: Turn your radio down now.
3: Thank you. Mm-hmm. The moon It is...
1: I, too, have been concerned about the moon.
3: Well, this is far superior to your side squatch. This moon that we have orbiting our planet...
1: Yes, I've seen it.
3: It, well, of course. And it never rotates, but now it is rotating.
1: It's begun to spin?
3: Actually, it is vibrating between... attempting to spin in both directions.
1: Now, that would be a problem.
3: Well,
1: I will go out and take a look at it. I've got this new wonderful pair of binoculars.
3: You need at least a 16-power telescope to see this.
1: Hmm.
3: It moves only... it began in 1968 when they began to go looking at how they're going to land on the moon for the first time in 69. And what occurred was they saw a 2-foot rotational, and it produced earthquakes on the moon, or moonquakes, we should say, that were equivalent to a 3-point scale. But now it is moving at 17 feet and producing 11-point earthquakes. Do you realize what that would do to Earth?
1: Where do you get these figures?
3: I can't be specific, and the reason why I'm calling you is I need to tell somebody. But
1: well, I'm listening, but I mean, you've got to be able to quote some sources here. I mean,
3: well, I got a friend at Latney. He's you know that they're making a new type of shuttle.
1: Yes, I do.
3: But the shuttle is
1: X-33, actually.
3: It is, yes.
1: Yep.
3: And it's made to evacuate mankind from the planet.
1: It is not.
3: No, it is.
1: It is not. It's meant to go up and help build the space station. It's not meant for anything but relatively low Earth orbit. Who told you that, anyway?
3: My friend that works at Latin.
1: Well, then I have now lost all confidence in your friend. It's not meant to evacuate mankind from the Earth. Where does he get this kind of thing? It's meant to... provide easy, reusable access to relatively low Earth orbit and to service the space station. I don't know where people get these things. West of the Rockies, you're on the air.
4: Yeah, Art, this is John in Petaluma, California.
1: Yes.
4: I've been listening to you since around November. My ex-wife's husband turned me on to your show, and I love it.
1: Your ex-wife's husband?
4: Yeah. We get along great. I mean, you know, it's still family. My son lives with him. He's about the same age as yours. But main reason I tried to get a hold of you is your quickening.
1: Mm-hmm.
4: Have you ever noticed on the beginning of Highlander... It has, you know, like a screen with writing, and it mentions the quickening.
1: I never did watch The Highlander.
4: You
1: but I, you know, everybody's told me about it, so.
4: Yeah,
1: because
4: right in the beginning, it talks about, you know, the battle's net and the quickening.
1: Yep. Yeah, I knew that. I mean, a lot of people have told me that.
4: Yeah. Anyway, great show. Fabulous. And I got to get back off so I can get back to work.
1: All right. Take care. East of the Rockies, you're on the air. Hello.
5: Hi, Oklahoma.
1: Yes.
5: I was thinking about that. It was a shame about Dr. Morning Sky. I got one of his tapes, and I really enjoyed it. But I thought it was something similar, like wise people getting harmed like that and other types of people. Like they had a Japanese-American or national... and his 13-year-old daughter, and they were laying prey for him and shot him in San Diego. And it was the guy that had the answer to Alzheimer's disease.
1: Alzheimer's, yeah.
5: And I thought that was a shame, too.
1: He was a brilliant researcher in that area, yes.
5: Yeah, and I heard another thing. There was a lady on the news talking about one time about a couple weeks ago or 3 weeks ago, some paleontologist... They found, like, you know, we heard about the diode. They found Spam and hot dogs and everything, like, way back when.
1: Spam?
5: Something like Spam or hot dogs or something that these cultures had way back.
1: What?
5: Years and years ago, like millions of years ago.
1: They found Spam from millions of years ago?
5: Yeah, so it probably was petrified or something.
1: Petrified, man.
5: Yeah.
1: Okay, sir. Thank you very much. And I'll try to set up a line for people just like you, possibly tomorrow night.
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1: Art, it's a pleasure to be speaking with you.
0: Welcome to the show.
1: I want to buy like about 6 radios from the Crane Company now from listening to your advertisements, and I can't wait for the catalog. I ordered the free catalog.
0: Well, you should be getting it shortly.
1: I can't wait for that to come through.
0: It's cool, believe me.
1: But I wanted to ask you, I know you're disillusioned as I am. By the way, this is Mike in Tucson. I wanted to ask you who you would like to be running. I think we'd both agree that a third-party candidate couldn't win, but in your mind, if you could pick a dream candidate for either party or for an independent party, who would you like to see run this race?
0: Well, I could think of all kinds of people. Really, I could, that I'd rather have running on the right than Bob Dole.
1: Mm-hmm.
0: Jack Kemp comes to mind. Bill Bennett comes to mind. Sam Nunn. I think Sam Nunn would make a great president. Colin Powell, I think, would make a good president because he doesn't really want it. There's just a lot of people. I could think of tons of people that I'd rather have running than the two guys we got running now.
1: Anybody on the left side you'd like to see?
0: Well, I mentioned Sam Nunn. There are others on the left, reasonable, middle-planted people who actually have an ideology that seems to settle down in one place and not move around like our current presidents.
1: Okay.
0: So I'm just, disillusion doesn't even do justice to the way I feel about what's going on right now.
1: Well, I completely understand you. It's the first presidential election that I have just been disgusted with.
0: Yeah. And I mean, Bob Dole, by the day, is disappointing me. I haven't even seen a campaign from the guy yet, not what I'd call one.
1: No.
0: And yesterday he did it again, with the assault weapons thing. He had promised NRA he was going to try to repeal it because it's dumb, and now he's not going to do it.
1: And the fact that the campaigns on either side are even addressing the tobacco issue when that's so...
0: Oh, yeah, now there's the most serious thing in the campaign. The most serious thing in the campaign so far. The Democrats are going to dress up idiots looking like cigarettes and send them to Bob Dole's campaign rally points.
1: Right.
0: Ooh, rough, tough stuff. See you later.
1: Thanks.
0: Bye. This whole thing is dumb. If I had to spend 5 hours talking about that, I'd rather shoot myself every day. God, really, really dumb. East of the Rockies, you're on the air. Hello.
2: Ah, good morning.
0: Good morning.
2: Did this gentleman from Real Audio mentioning that they were changing your live feed?
0: No.
2: That because I got dropped while you were talking to the truck driver, and then when I bring it back up, you graduated to 28.8.
0: Do you have a 28.8 modem?
2: Yes.
0: Does it sound different?
2: Better. Much better.
0: It sounds better, huh?
2: Much better.
0: Well, those are cool people. Real Audio is really something, and it is the future.
2: But I was surprised they didn't mention it, so they could have warned us that we were going to lose feed from you.
0: Well, maybe they wanted it to be a surprise.
2: It was.
0: Anyway, tomorrow night we will set aside a line for people listening by computer.
2: Great.
0: How's that? Is that how you're listening now?
2: Yes, it is. This is Sharon in Abingdon, Virginia.
0: Oh, yes. Oh, that's right. That's right.
2: Way I have to get you.
0: Well, in that case, you've got us better now.
2: Yes.
0: All right, my dear.
2: Bye-bye.
0: Thank you. See you later. Way out in Virginia. West of the Rockies, you're on the air. Hi.
3: Hi, Art. This is Ross in Phoenix.
0: Yes, sir.
3: Listening to you on KFYI. I've got a brain teaser I was hoping you could help me with.
0: Probably not. I hate those things.
3: Well, it's a pretty quick one. I think you might like this one. There are 3 words in the English language that end in the letters G-R-Y. 2 of the words are hungry and angry. The 3rd word is something that we know, and we know what it is. What word is it?
0: Angry? Hungry? You stole from me the 2 that I could have gone for. I had angry right away.
3: The closest I've come up with is imagery, but that's actually G-E-R-Y, and I'm just stuck, and I don't know if there's a...
0: So are you doing a crossword puzzle?
3: No, this is something that's got a lot of people baffled and are not sure if it's...
0: Maybe there is no other.
3: Exactly. Maybe there is no other word. I don't know if you've ever heard of this question or if any of the listeners out there might have the...
0: There's almost an E in everything else. Imagery. I don't know.
3: It's really something.
0: Well, I'll have the answer by fax or hook or crook, I'm sure, by tomorrow.
3: All right, I'll be listening.
0: All right, take care. Maybe it's a word I can't say on the air. First time caller line, you're on the air. Hello? Going once, going twice.
4: Hello?
0: Oh, man, you just made it. Who is this?
4: This is Valerie.
0: Where are you?
4: Tacoma, Washington.
0: Tacoma. Well, glad to have you.
4: Good. Let's see.
0: What's on your perky little mind?
4: My perky little mind is, well, let's see. Where's my list? Here's my list. guns in the ATF mess.
0: Guns in the ATF mess?
4: Well, if a cop decides to invite himself into your house and you're cleaning your weapon in the state of Washington.
0: Yes.
4: And you've got all those pieces spread out there.
0: Yes.
4: Each piece counts as a weapon.
0: No.
4: Yes.
0: Well, since when in Washington are you not allowed to have a gun in your home?
4: You could have a gun in your home, but if they are in your home and they're counting weapons, and
0: oh.
4: you have
0: so in other words,
4: laid out and you're cleaning it.
0: Yes.
4: Each component will count as a weapon on their inventory.
0: Don't you think that'd be kind of dumb?
4: Four-letter words, more like.
0: Yeah. I mean, that's really dumb. I can't imagine ATF agents coming in and counting pieces as guns.
4: Well, if the state troopers are there, they're the ones that are going to be nitpicky like that. The ATF will probably just go looking for the bigger whole.
0: Most cops are not, even ATF, are not that ridiculous.
4: Some of the ones in Western Washington are that
0: picky.
4: Bent and crooked.
0: Mm. Have you ever had your gun out cleaning it when the ATF came in?
4: No, but I had a couple of friends who got in hot water on that, which is how I know.
0: Really?
4: Yeah.
0: And so they charged them with having what?
4: Well, let's see. It was a 16-piece. They had 16 pieces scattered on the table.
0: So they charged him with having 16 guns.
4: 16 guns, plus he had two that were whole.
0: I find that a little hard. So that'd be a total of 18, right?
4: Yeah. I didn't believe him at first either until he brought in another friend of his and verified it.
0: I really find that a little hard to believe.
4: Yeah.
0: But I guess it could be. I mean, but it's kind of like they must have said something terrible to the agent to cause him to get that picky.
4: That's a very good possibility. He's also a slightly paranoid person to begin with, so just maybe his
0: so you're calling my
4: reaction around it.
0: Calling my paranoid line on his behalf then.
4: That and the fact that I'm up at 3:30 in the morning.
0: I'm afraid somebody's going to knock your door down. Listen, the show's over. You get the honors. You know what the honors are. Do it.
4: Oh, good night.
0: No. Good night, America.
4: Pardon?
0: Say
4: good night, America.
0: Thank you. Good night, America.

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1: From the high desert and the great American Southwest, I bid you all good evening, good morning across all these many, many, many time zones. From the Tahitian and Hawaiian Islands in the west eastward over flyover country, that's all of us, to the U.S. Caribbean and the Virgin Islands, south into South America, north to the pole, worldwide on the internet. This is Coast to Coast AM. Good morning, everybody. It is great to be here. I'm Art Bell, and my guest coming up, and we are going to devote this evening mostly to calls. My guest coming up is Graham Hancock, author of Fingerprints of the Gods, The Message of the Sphinx, and a very knowledgeable guy about things Egyptian. We had him as a guest, time flies, a couple of weeks ago. He has been on a U.S. book tour. He just jetted in from Japan, I think Tokyo. We'll find out here in a minute. Then slept the day and is now awake. You know how that is, or maybe you don't, but it's strange. Zooming across time zones, you don't know where you are after a while. All right, we will get to Graham and your call, so if you want to start stacking up on the lines early, you're going to get a good shot here. Because last time we pretty much hogged Graham to ourselves. This time, it's your turn.
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0: The news briefly, Bertha is aiming for the Carolinas, probably going to make landfall somewhere between Myrtle Beach and Charleston sometime between 9 a.m. and noon. That would be roughly the time I get off the air in the morning, and 6 hours from then. 3 hours from then. And so sometime in the morning, but she has weakened some, 80 miles an hour, still a hurricane, no question about it. And we'll just have to wait and see. There are warnings all the way up to the North Carolina-Virginia border. And we'll just have to wait and see. This has been one unpredictable hurricane. Other than that, you may recall my guest, Graham Hancock, by great waves of popular demand and a U.S. tour, and I guess a quick trip to Japan, Graham... And I suspect that we have him this evening because his time zones probably are as fouled as time zones can get. Once you do enough flying, it all mixes together after a while. He is author of Fingerprints of the Gods, The Message of the Sphinx. It is an area of great fascination to many people. Let me give you the call-in numbers because tonight it's your turn. If you're a first-time caller to the program, the number is area code 702-727-1222. The wild card lines, area code 702-727-1295. West of the Rockies, 1-800-618-8255. East of the Rockies, it's 1-800-825-5055. And here is Graham Hancock. Hi, Graham.
1: Hi, Oz. How you doing?
0: Oh, great. Welcome to the program. Where are you now?
1: Washington, D.C.
0: Washington, D.C.
1: Recovering from a 13-hour flight from Tokyo, Japan, as you rightly observed.
0: Yeah.
1: And I must say, these long flights really are. It does make you begin to realize that we really do live on a planet, and that it revolves as you fly into and out of darkness.
0: That's right.
1: You see the curvature of the Earth beneath you, and how small and how precious it all is, and how we are affected incredibly by the rhythms of life on this planet.
0: How are your rhythms? Are you
1: Well, I'm not quite sure when I am or where I am, but I feel pretty good.
0: Well, your U.S. book tour was a smashing success, was it not?
1: It went very, very well, and in fact, I was in Japan for the same reason, because Fingerprints of the Gods was published in Japan 3 months ago, and it has it's just been an extraordinary success there. In fact, when I arrived, they announced that they'd sold 750,000 copies, 750,000 copies in 3 months.
0: So my gosh!
1: It's just gone completely. Crazy in Japan, and I was very excited by the visit. They're very, to my surprise, a very open-minded and welcoming people, and I had a great time there.
0: Graham, that's a good general question. Why do you think that this whole genre of investigation, this whole area, has gone so absolutely crazy? I mean, it just is exploding all over the world, just here in the U.S.
1: That's right. It's a universal phenomenon. It's happening everywhere, and I think that what it is that people are waking up everywhere to the big questions,
0: yes.
1: Getting less focused on trivial day by day issues, and asking themselves very, very large questions about who we are and why we are here and what is and you know, it sounds like the ultimate cliche, but what is the meaning of life? What is it all for?
0: Yes.
1: People are asking themselves these questions all around the world, and what the answer that they're coming to first and foremost is that what we've been spoon fed for the last century by our governments and by Orthodox religion and by our economists and by social leaders of all kinds is just not satisfactory at all, and people are looking in a much bigger framework these days and asking very large questions and looking for information that it just has not been made generally available. So people are on a quest, they're searching, they're looking, and this is leading.
0: All right, if I ask you that question, Graham, how do you answer? What, you know, that's the biggie. What is the meaning of life? What does Graham Hancock think it is?
1: Well, I'll tell you what I think it is. To the best that I can say, I think it's a mystery. I think life is a spiritual mystery. I didn't think this 10 or 15 years ago. I really did think that we were just a kind of chemical accident, a fairly unfortunate chemical accident at that. I've completely changed my view on all of these issues, and I think that we're involved in a very, very mysterious process that has to do with perfecting and equipping ourselves, preparing ourselves for something bigger and something beyond. I've come to regard life as an extraordinary opportunity to learn and to grow and to develop. And I don't think that anything that we learn, any experience that we encounter, any challenge that we overcome is wasted. I think it's all part of something that we add to ourselves as we go along. And I think that every time we take refuge in illusions of safety and security and fail to take the opportunities that life throws at us to transcend ourselves, I think we're letting ourselves down very, very badly. I've come to believe passionately that consciousness can and does survive death. And since I do believe that, I think that every moment I spend on this planet is precious and must not be wasted. That's a view I honestly and genuinely try to communicate to everybody I talk to.
0: So perhaps the meaning is not designed to be discerned. Maybe the meaning is the quest itself.
1: The meaning, you're absolutely right, Art. The meaning is the quest itself. This is the journey of life. It's to discover as best we can who and what we are. And because I have been immersed in ancient texts and ancient wisdom for so long now, I no longer ridicule such notions as reincarnation. I think probably we do come back in all kinds of different experiences and lifetimes, because one lifetime is not enough. There's a continual process of learning and growing and developing, and all the ancient religions say that eventually we reach a moment when we do transcend. For the ancient Egyptians, we became, the ultimate objective was to become a star. Imagine that, become a star, become a sun in the sky, distributing life throughout the universe, full of light and warmth and altruism.
0: All right, Graham,
1: can I
0: ask you just a straight-out question? I had somebody, after your last appearance, they called me up and they said, it's ridiculous. You know, we could build the pyramids. Who's to say we couldn't build the pyramids? What is the evidence that we could not build the pyramids or could not have then built the pyramids? What is the best evidence?
1: Well, the best evidence is that we haven't done it. We haven't built the pyramids, nor anything like them. We've built temporary, ugly, meaningless pieces of architecture all around the world that are not connected to any powerful spiritual force. You see, the pyramids, the three great pyramids of Egypt and the Great Sphinx, are much, much more than just three massive buildings.
0: Yes.
1: They are a place of spiritual transformation. They have an extraordinary effect upon the soul. And there is nothing that we build today which does that or which has that effect, because we have lost the knowledge of how to do so. Perhaps if we were to expend an enormous quantity of skill and effort and ingenuity, perhaps we could create something like the Great Pyramid. Although I can tell you there have been two attempts in modern times, one by an American team and one by a Japanese team, to build a pitiful little 30-foot high pyramid.
0: And what happened?
1: And they both failed.
0: They failed.
1: The Great Pyramid is more than 450 feet tall and weighs 6 million tons. These two modern attempts attempted to do the job, first of all using what they thought was the technology that was used in the building of the pyramids. And you have to understand that according to Orthodox theory, the ancient Egyptians had basic, very simple copper tools. They didn't have the wheel or anything like this. So initially, both of these teams, one was from Waseda University in Japan, another involved Mark Lehner of the Oriental Institute of the University of Chicago. They tried to do the job with simple tools. And they really, the Japanese attempt was a total disaster. And Mark Mark Lehner and his team managed to build one-third of their pitiful little 30-foot-tall pyramid before giving up. And what both of these attempts demonstrated, the Japanese actually had to give up using so-called ancient technology and started trying to use cranes, and even this failed. It was a dismal, laughable joke, and it shows that that we don't actually even have the technical ability to do that job with that perfection on that scale. But the technical ability, to me, is much less interesting than the spiritual effect of these monuments.
0: How could they have done it, Graham?
1: Well, they knew something. They knew something, many things that that we do not know. And actually, I don't know how they did it. All I know is they didn't do it the way that our scholars, our Orthodox scholars, tell us they did do it. That I'm sure of, as sure as I can be of anything on the face of this earth. They didn't build it with teams of unwilling workers and ramps a mile long. No, it wasn't done that way.
0: All right, before we go to the phones, this is very important. I got several panicked communications. This is really interesting, Graham, from some people up in the Bay Area in San Francisco.
1: Yes.
0: After the last program we did, and they were very, very concerned about the commercialization of the opening of the Sphinx.
1: Yes, I'm very concerned about it.
0: I know you are, but they wanted to do something, so they called the Egyptian embassy, and the person there at first kind of poo-pooed the whole thing and said, no, this isn't happening. Mm-hmm. And so the person then forwarded a lot of your information to this official in the embassy, and about 2 hours went by, and the call came, and the embassy guy was totally freaked out, to use the street term. I mean, he was very upset. He said, my family goes way back, and I'm sorry to say, but it looks as though your information is accurate.
1: Interesting.
0: So, yeah, interesting, right. So the question is, people who are disturbed about the manner of the procession of the opening of this, how do they, who do they respond to, who do they write to? How do they become active?
1: Let me tell you that there's been a further development on this, because just today I gave a presentation on this matter after coming in from Japan and before having my nap. I gave a presentation on this matter to the Egyptian ambassador in Washington, and provided him with full documentation and asked him to look into this, and which he promised to do, because my impression is that the majority of officials in the Egyptian government are not fully in the picture about what is happening. The control over the monuments of Giza has been delegated to a subcommittee within the Egyptian Antiquities Organization, and that subcommittee is deeply and powerfully influenced by a man called Zahi Hawass, who is the official responsible for the pyramids and the Sphinx. And Zahi Hawass is directly, personally involved in the project that is taking place at the Sphinx at the moment, and indeed plays a starring role in the ghastly commercial promotional videotape produced by the team who are working, who have got the license to do the work at the Sphinx. And I'm not sure how much further knowledge of this goes within the Egyptian government, but I think that that the more noise we all make about this, the more likely this horrific project is to be stopped.
0: All right, completely. Where do we direct the noise?
1: Well, I think that I believe very strongly in concentration of force, and while it would be good for people, I think that what needs to be done is to get a major newspaper or a major investigative television program in this country to actually go to Giza, to question all the officials involved, to question the Florida State University officials who are involved in this project. Four geologists from Florida State University are involved in the project.
0: Perhaps
1: to question Joseph Schor, S-C-H-O-R, who is the individual through the Schor Foundation who is largely involved in financing this project, and to get full details on what is happening and to report this. And my knowledge of the American media is not as wide as it should be, but I would say that rather than send letters to lots of different programs or newspapers, it would be worth nominating one or two and have everybody write to them and say, we're concerned about this matter and we want it investigated.
0: All right. Well, it's got to be somebody with the resources. I would say CBS's 60 Minutes might be a good target.
1: Yes.
0: They have the resources to go there and do as you have suggested.
1: That's right.
0: Graham, what do you think's inside the chamber of the Sphinx?
1: Well, curiously enough, and I can only report this anecdotally without being able to tell you that it is definitely fact. We've had a leak of information from one of the people involved in the team working at the Sphinx.
0: Oh.
1: And that leak of information, and I repeat, I cannot confirm that this is definitely the case, but it is interesting because it's from one of the people who has been working at the Sphinx with this team in the last couple of months, using ground-penetrating radar and seismic equipment. And that leak of information says that they have found 9 underground chambers and that metallic objects have been identified in all of those 9 chambers.
0: No kidding.
1: Mm-hmm. That's the information that I was given.
0: How good do you think that information is?
1: I think it's pretty good. I think that it's the genuine article.
0: 9 underground chambers, and they've located which are
1: according to their remote sensing equipment. These chambers contain metallic objects.
0: Is the equipment sensitive enough to discern the nature at all?
1: I know nothing more beyond what I've told you just now. This was a leak of information. People who are working on this project are supposed to be sworn to secrecy and not to tell anybody anything about it.
0: Wow.
1: But this is the leak that we received.
0: Wow, that's some leak.
1: Yes. It is, particularly since if we examine the ancient Egyptian traditions concerning the quote-unquote hall of records, concerning the secret, the great secret of the gods that they say is concealed at Giza. It speaks of books, documents, records going back to the time of the gods, and it says that this record chamber is guarded by metal statues of curious or strange abilities.
0: On that note, we're at the bottom of the hour. We're going to come back and take calls. Holy mackerel. Boy, am I glad we had Graham back. That's some leak, isn't it? We'll be back with Graham Hancock, author of Fingerprints of the Gods and more in a moment.
2: 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That was Art Bell hosting Coast to Coast AM on this Somewhere in Time.

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1: My guest is Graham Hancock, author of The Message of the Sphinx, the latest. Fingerprints of the Gods. New information. Leaked information. 9 chambers below the Sphinx. Metallic objects detected. Yikes. By the way, I just got a fax from Steven in Lemon Grove, California. Hey, Art, about the GE Super Radio. I'm not one to idly support anything. Got one. You'll have to pry it out of my cold, dead hands. We'll get back to Graham Hancock in a moment.
0: You're listening to Art Bell, Somewhere in Time. Tonight featuring Coast to Coast AM from July 11th, 1996.

0: You know, I'm a big fan of cats. Somebody sent this one line to me that has stuck with me all day today that I absolutely love. It simply says, "Hi, Art. Thousands of years ago, Egyptians worshipped cats as gods. Cats have never forgotten this." That's it. Is that true, by the way? Did they worship cats as gods, Graham?
1: No.
0: No.
1: I think that there's a grave misunderstanding of the nature of Egyptian religion, and this has partly been spread by our Egyptologists who make it their business to try to trivialize as much as possible this extraordinary ancient civilization. Everything about ancient Egyptian religion is symbolic. It's symbolism. And they use symbolism at several different levels of meaning. And all the animal figures, the animal masks, which we see in Egyptian reliefs, have symbolic functions. And often these symbolic functions at root are astronomical. The feline symbolism in Egypt is, we're quite sure, is associated with the constellation of Leo, the lion constellation, and represents that constellation and the way that that constellation marks a particular age or epoch. And we find that same symbolism expressed in the Great Sphinx, which is a lion-bodied monument.
0: If we were able, if Graham Hancock were standing at the door, that first door leading to the first chamber beneath the Sphinx, and you were able to go through it, would you have trepidation, or would you march right through?
1: No, I would have immense trepidation about going through it. These places are not meant to be marched into. I do think that they were meant to be found, but I think that that what is required is a period of preparation, of careful preparation. And that's one of the reasons, amongst many, why I think that the project currently granted a license by the Egyptian Antiquities Organization at the Sphinx must be stopped forthwith, and the license must be withdrawn, while proper consideration is given to how this matter should be followed up. I do definitely believe that these chambers should be opened. I think, however, that the question of exactly which teams open them and under what circumstances they are opened should be very, very carefully weighed up and considered by the Egyptian authorities, and others internationally should have a very direct input into this, because the pyramids and the Sphinx are a legacy of all of mankind. And
0: well,
1: one of the things we should consider is what the ancient texts say about the sanctity and significance of these chambers and about the state of mind of those who enter them.
0: All right. What can you imagine might be there? In other words, maps, machines, religious literature, legacy of mankind type literature. What would
1: all the traditions of ancient Egypt, which are our only guideline on this matter, and which mean we do not have to imagine what is there, but rather to listen to what the ancient Egyptians say.

0: episode in human history, but also the Egyptian traditions tell us that what is concealed there touches on the fundamental mystery, the mystery of the immortality of the human soul, and of how we should live our lives in order to prepare for the journey that we will make after death.
1: That information could change the entire world.
0: I believe that that information could change the entire world, and I believe it was intended to change the entire world, and that it was always conceived of as that a time would come when it would do that. Look, we're looking here at a very careful attempt to hide away time capsules, and I repeat, this is in plural, two places, not just one place at Giza. And for me, this is part of the significance, that we don't only have a chamber underneath the Great Sphinx, but we also have a chamber inside the Great Pyramid, the doorway to which was discovered by a robot camera in 1993. I mentioned this on your last show, but just to fill in those who weren't with us then, the Great Pyramid of Egypt, which weighs 6 million tons, has within its massive superstructure four very unusual features which are not found in any other pyramid. And these are narrow shafts which angle up steeply through the monument from inside two of the known chambers of the monument. And two of these shafts, they're just 8 inches wide and 8 inches high, about the, you could roughly fit a small dog into the mouth of one of these shafts. Two of these shafts go all the way through the body of the pyramid and exit on the outside and actually point at particularly significant stars. And the other two shafts from the lower chamber do not exit on the outside of the monument, and it was these, both the northern and the southern shaft, that were explored by the German engineer Rudolf Gantenbrink in 1993 with a very high-tech robot camera. And in the northern shaft, after a journey of approximately 80 feet, the robot came to a bend in the shaft. There were some metal objects observed on the floor which the camera could not capture in high definition, but they felt that they did not want to negotiate it around the bend unless it became stuck in the shaft, so they pulled it down. They then explored the southern shaft, and they reached the end of the southern shaft after a journey of 200 feet. And what was at the end of that shaft was a door, a portcullis door, complete with two metal handles. And this was the point at which Rudolf Gantenbrink's project inside the Great Pyramid was cancelled forthwith by the Egyptian authorities, and has never since been resumed, although in a rather parallel case to what is happening at the Sphinx, and again involving this same Egyptian official, Zahi Hawass, an announcement has been made that a Canadian team will be involved in opening that door later this year. And again, there are signs of some sort of ghastly commercial enterprise surrounding this project as well. Now, if you were the survivors, let's just look at this theoretically. If you were the survivors of a lost civilization, of a civilization that was destroyed in the enormous cataclysm that brought the last ice age to an end, and a great civilization, I believe, and one with a high spiritual knowledge and purpose, if you had survived, if you were amongst the few survivors, and you had precious knowledge that you wish to pass down to the future, and if you and you would be far-sighted enough to know that mankind would revert to barbarism and that there would be a time of terrible darkness, perhaps for thousands of years, before humanity again reached a level where it could use this information, you would hide it away very, very, very carefully, but you would provide clues that would enable people eventually to find it. And I think that that's what we're looking at on the Giza Plateau in Egypt. We're looking at the clues that lead to specific locations. That shaft, which led to that doorway, was always a clue. The opening of that shaft was sealed until 1872. The last 5 inches of stone over the mouth of that shaft had been left deliberately in place. And if you walked into that, to the lower chamber in the Great Pyramid, before 1872, you would just have seen blank walls. But a very enterprising engineer went around those walls one day, tapping with a hammer, and found two hollow-sounding points. And he chopped those through with a chisel, and lo and behold, there were the mouths of these two shafts ascending up at steep angles into the body of the pyramid. And it's in these shafts, as I say, that these discoveries were made in 1993. And I think the builders of that monument always intended them to be found, but did not intend them to be found by barbarians who would not know what to do with the knowledge hidden there.
1: Well, I'm not sure what that says about our presence.

0: state of social affairs. But Graham, you mentioned hints. Are there any hints about when these things should be found? I mean, is there any text, anything that tells us the timeline when these things should be found?
1: There is a curious suggestion of this, in which is locked deeply into the entire ancient Egyptian system of knowledge, and this is connected to the changing patterns of the stars and the great cycle of the constellation of Orion, which, like all the stars in the sky, changes its positions over a 26,000 year cycle. And the effect of this change in position is to cause its altitude above the horizon to continuously rise for 13,000 years, then to fall for 13,000 years, then to rise again for 13,000 years. And if we go back to the beginning of that cycle, we find ourselves in the period when these monuments, when this incredible site was originally conceived, which I'm absolutely adamantly certain is the epoch of 10,500 BC, and it is now a simple astronomical fact that we're at the end of the current cycle. We're at the highest altitude, whereas at that time the stars were at the lowest altitude. We were then at the first time of Orion, Osiris, and we are now at the last time, what would be in astronomical terms literally the last of days. And there is a strong indication in that material that this is the time we live in now. Of course, you're speaking in terms of vast expanses of thousands of years, and you would have to say give or take 100 or 200 years, but it is our time. This appears to be the time that this was intended to happen. And when I look around the world and see the state and the mess that we are in, it frankly seems to me that this is indeed the time when we desperately need a vision from the past, something that will shake us up and help us to understand that we must, absolutely must, find a new direction in life as a species if we are not to completely blow it, completely waste and destroy the opportunity we've been given. And that's why I'm so concerned about the projects that are taking place at Giza. I'm concerned with the secrecy surrounding these projects, and I'm concerned that objects could actually be removed from those chambers, and it could be taken away without the rest of us knowing anything about it whatsoever.
0: Or now, I don't know a lot about the pyramids, but I remember all the old movies, Graham, about the pyramids and sand shifting and walls and rocks coming down. Is it not possible that if they go blundering in the wrong way, Graham, there could be destruction?
1: Yes, it's highly possible. I would say it's highly possible. I would say that the ancient geniuses who created these structures had a profound knowledge of human nature and knew that greed and ego and the lust for power would come into play when these chambers were being discovered. And it is most probable indeed that they will have taken safeguards to protect against that, which still doesn't mean that the rest of us should be complacent about it. Perhaps the safeguard that they created was a psychological one. Perhaps the safeguard is us. Perhaps it's up to us. Perhaps it's up to the world community to assert definitely that these monuments are a legacy of the whole of mankind, and that the research and the projects that are taking place at them cannot be monopolized in secret by a few wealthy and powerful individuals. Perhaps that's the safeguard. Perhaps it's
0: maybe
1: awakening
0: it is
1: human knowledge which will protect these chambers ultimately.
0: All right. One quick question, then we've got to go to the phones. Here it is. My question to Mr. Hancock, this is my facts. If the pyramids were not built, as the scholars say it was, by thousands of unwilling workers and made long sand ramps, then tell me, Mr. Hancock, how was it built? Please be specific if you are so sure how it was not built.
1: Well, first of all, we can be sure that it wasn't built with long sand ramps. There's simple engineering reasons for this. A team of human labor hauling a 2.5-ton block, and 2.5 tons is the minimum weight of a block in the Great Pyramid, cannot haul that block up an incline steeper than 1 in 10. Any steeper incline than 1 in 10 is impossible. Very detailed engineering studies have been done on this, and Robert Bovall, who is, by the way, a construction engineer, my co-author on The Message of the Sphinx, Robert Bovall and I report this information in The Message of the Sphinx in considerable detail. Now, a 1 in 10 ramp to reach the top of the Great Pyramid would have to be a mile long. If it were made of sand or mud or earth of any kind, it would collapse entirely under its own weight. The blocks being hauled up that ramp would cause the ramp itself to collapse. This is simple physics. The ramp would not support the weight of the blocks. Therefore, the only kind of ramp you could build which would be sufficiently stable to haul very heavy blocks, and I stress the minimum weight is 2.5 tons. There are blocks of 70 tons in the Great Pyramid. The ramp itself would have to be made of material as stable as the pyramids themselves. In other words, the ramps would have to be made of 2.5 ton blocks of stone as well. And a 1 mile long ramp reaching a height of 450 feet would occupy many, many times more area, of course, and more weight, and millions of times more material than the Great Pyramid itself. That material is nowhere to be seen around the Giza necropolis. That material that would have had to have been used to make those ramps has never been found.
0: Then, Graham, can you conceive of how it was done? Or is the answer that that is part of the mystery?
1: For me, that is part of the mystery. But I think it's clear that we are looking at a lost technology or a lost form of human knowledge. I pay attention to the many ancient Egyptian traditions that speak of priests using a kind of focused energy of the mind that they called hekau, which we primitively translate as magic, using focused energy of the mind to lift blocks of stone off the ground without effort, literally a levitation of the blocks of stone. I don't want to sound like some crazy, but you know, we are so rooted and grounded in our materialistic conception of how things can be done. Our society has conditioned us like slaves ourselves to think that difficult tasks can only be accomplished by technology, and we fail to realize that we may not be using untapped capacities of the human mind. We may have the capacity as a species to do the most wonderful and extraordinary things, to achieve almost anything we can imagine, but we've got so fixed and locked into the technological way of thinking that we always look for a technological explanation. And that's why, since we know that there is no evidence, there's no surviving evidence of a high technology from the period of 2500 BC, we therefore go along with the Egyptologists when they come up with these ludicrous theories about slaves and ramps.
0: Then, Graham, isn't it possible that once this is opened and it is realized that mankind has been, in effect, going entirely in the wrong direction, in the technological direction, when there was all the while another direction we should have or could have been going in, it will explode everything?
1: Yes, that's why this material is in fact so subversive, and why there is such hostility and opposition to it by established authorities, because this material questions the entire foundations of modern society, and it questions the entire ethic and philosophy of modern society, which has sought, that the whole ethic of our society seeks to persuade us that we are nothing more than material beings, and that we must define ourselves entirely in material terms and in technological terms, and in terms of the objects that we possess. And so insidious and dark and ugly is this philosophy of modern society that we even come to regard other human beings as objects, and we're prepared to visit mass destruction on them without the blink of an eye. People use the bodies of other human beings as though they are objects to be traded. There was a case in England recently of two men who murdered a small child. They used his body and then murdered him and disposed of the body without a second thought, without a qualm, without a conscience. Monsters like that are the creation of our society.
0: It's happening all over the world, Graham.
1: Yes, it's happening all over the world, and thank God something else is happening all over the world as well, which is that people are waking up to the other side of our character, to the possibility that we are capable of transcending ourselves, that we have something wonderful within us, something divine as well as something dark, and that we can reach that. But if we stay locked in the mindset of the late 20th century, locked in the mindset of technology and objects, and fail to realize our spiritual potential, then it's going to be a terrible loss. So I think we're at a crucial, critical turning point in the life of mankind.
0: Is it possible, Graham, very quickly, because we're coming to the top of the hour, we never did get calls, is it possible that we will miss it, that Orion will come and go, and mankind will not get to this information, and or worse yet, lose it?
1: Yes, I think it's entirely possible that we will miss it. I think it's entirely possible that we will miss this this window of opportunity that exists at the moment.
0: All right, I promise.
1: It's very possible, but I also think it's possible that we can seize the opportunity.
0: All right, I promise we go to the phones. Relax, Graham. We'll be back to you. That hour just went. Graham Hancock is my guest.
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1: The sign and the seal, fingerprints of the gods, the message of the Sphinx. My guest at the end of his American tour is Graham Hancock. Man, what an hour, last hour. Whew, I meant to get to the phones, and I promise we'll do it here in a moment. Graham Hancock, right back.
0: 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Tonight featuring Coast to Coast AM from July 11th, 1996.

0: from Washington, D.C., once again, Graham Hancock. Graham, if you could answer one quick question then to the calls. It's a fax from Torrance, California. Would you please ask Graham about a tool that Moses used to write the Ten Commandments? In his book, The Sign and Seal, he says that Moses went into the clouds on Mount Ararat. When he returned after using this tool, he had to cover his face. Was this some sort of powered tool? How was it powered? Was it a laser? What could it have been?
1: Thank you for that for that question. It was while I was writing The Sign and the Seal, which is my quest for the Lost Ark of the Covenant, that I first started to bump into these strange echoes of a kind of lost system of knowledge from long, long ago. Strange descriptions of objects and artifacts that seemed out of place in time and didn't fit with the orthodox view of history at that time. And actually, I think that the person who sent the fax is getting a couple of points that I made in The Sign and the Seal mixed up. There is a strange tool, I guess would be the word for it, that I refer to in The Sign of the Seal, which was known as the shamir, the stone that cuts rocks, or in some translations, the worm that cuts rocks. And this strange device was said to have cut through the hardest of rock without creating any friction or heat, that it was to have been soundless in operation, and to have had such a nature that it had to be kept in a lead container, that any other form of container would be become dangerous because of it. And this strange object is said in ancient Judaic traditions to have been used in the construction of the Temple of Solomon in Jerusalem, because there was a prescription against using iron tools in the cutting of the ashlar blocks of the Temple of Solomon. And therefore it is said in many ancient Judaic traditions that the shamir was used instead, some kind of device that we don't understand, which was capable of cutting the hardest rocks. They said that it could engrave tiny letters onto jewels. If we look at it in terms of modern stuff, it sounds like some kind of laser.
0: All right.
1: Or with an energy source. Now, the other point that the person who sent the fax makes is right. The Bible tells us that Moses, in fact, went up Mount Sinai twice, two periods of 40 days. At the end of the first 40-day period, he came down supposedly with the Ten Commandments written on two tablets of stone by the finger of God, and he found the Israelites worshipping the golden calf, and the Bible says that he destroyed the two tablets of stone at that time. He then returned back up the Mount Sinai, spent another 40-day period there, and came down with two more tablets of stone. And this time, when he came down, his face is reported to have glowed so horribly that all his followers were terrified, and that ever afterwards, until the end of his days, he had to wear a veil over his face. It sounds like he was burnt. And when you listen to the descriptions of what went on at the top of Mount Sinai in the Bible and in extra-biblical sources, it does sound very, very odd. And for me, the answer to this, it was really the research I was doing on that led me to the research of Fingerprints of the Gods and from there to the Message of the Sphinx, because the background of Moses is the crucial issue. Moses grew up in the household of a pharaoh of Egypt. In fact, he was groomed as a potential pharaoh, and this means that he would have been initiated into all the high wisdom and knowledge of ancient Egypt. And I think that much of the magic and miracles associated with Moses needs to be understood in context of his Egyptian background as a high initiate, as a high priest, in fact, in the Egyptian tradition. And even the Ark of the Covenant itself, I found, has precedence in Egyptian traditions. Golden boxes are described, which when opened produce a jet of flame that comes out and burns, consumes anybody standing around them. That's exactly what the Ark of the Covenant did.
0: And we are not to open that, are we?
1: I would say not, no.
0: All right, let's go to the phones. We promised we've got to do it. First time caller line, you're on the air with Graham Hancock. Hi.
2: Good evening.
0: Good evening.
1: Hi.
0: Where are you, sir?
2: Speak to both of you, Mr. Bell and Mr. Hancock.
0: Yes, sir. Where are you?
2: I'm in the San Joaquin Valley of California.
0: All right, go ahead.
2: Just two quick points. The first thing, as you notice on the back of the $1 bill, the pyramid with
1: yes.
2: the eye.
1: Yes.
2: Are you familiar with the purpose and what that means?
1: Well, let me tell you what the symbol meant to the ancient Egyptians. It meant the immortality of the soul. It was they called it the benben, and it was the top or the pyramidion, the top point of a pyramid. And you also see the same device on top of all obelisks. And it was associated with immortality. It was a symbol of immortality, and it was the primary symbol of ancient Egypt. I think, and I really think that the evidence for this is very strong, and indeed Robert Boval and I plan a second book and are working on the initial research of that at the moment, which will go into this, that the ancient Egyptian wisdom tradition, which was a tradition aimed at the spiritualization of mankind, did go underground. After the destruction, the final destruction of Egyptian civilization under the jackboot of the Roman Empire, that this wisdom tradition went underground and that it has found many ways to filter through into the modern world and to express its symbolism in the modern world. And there could be no more effective way of subtly impressing that symbolism on millions and millions of people than on placing it on the most common currency, the most widely distributed currency in the world, the U.S. $1 bill.
2: Also, I wanted to quickly mention that as a scientist, many of my friends, I believe you know Dr. Patrick Flanagan, is that correct?
1: The name rings a bell, but you better remind me.
2: Okay, I'm holding a book in my hand that was published in 1974 called Pyramid Power by Dr. Patrick Flanagan. It's autographed.
1: I had come across the book, yes.
2: It's autographed to me, and in the book it covers subjects about magnetic fields around the body.
1: Yes.
2: How it affects the body. He spent many days in the pyramids. Matter of fact, he slept in the pyramid. He recorded some of the dreams that he had, incredible dreams.
1: Yes, I can believe it.
2: Are you familiar with the sacred cut that he speaks of, the golden section?
1: Yes, indeed. And the golden section is expressed in the mathematics of the so-called King's Chamber, which we believe was a chamber of initiation. It was used in the, again, we go into this in detail in the Message of the Sphinx, but we believe that the Great Pyramid of Egypt was the culminating point of an extraordinary initiation ceremony aimed at heightening the consciousness of the initiate to an almost unimaginable level, and that the frequent out-of-body experiences which modern people who have spent the night in the King's Chamber of the Great Pyramid report are connected to this ancient ceremony, that the initiatory function of these monuments is still active today, that they're working all by themselves, even without the cultural context that once energized them.
0: All right, try this out. This goes to Mr. Hoagland's work, I believe.
1: Yes.
0: Graham, the shafts in the pyramid at Giza
1: were
0: used to, quote, tune, end quote, the instrument to the base frequency of the earth. Purpose? To attempt to keep the earth in tune and prevent geologic disasters.
1: Well, I think that when we look at monuments like the three great pyramids of Egypt, we are looking at complex, multifunctional monuments which do many different things. To give a couple of before I come to that point that you've just raised, to give a couple of other examples. We know now that the three great pyramids represent on the ground the three stars of the belt of the constellation of Orion. They're laid out in exactly the pattern of those three stars, and indeed in the pattern of those three stars in 10,500 BC. So there are, at one level, they're a stellar diagram. The Great Pyramid of Egypt is also a mathematical scale model of the northern hemisphere of the earth. If you take the height of the Great Pyramid and multiply it by 43,200, which is not a random number, it would take me too long to explain why, but it's connected to the precession of the equinoxes, then you get the polar radius of the earth. And if you take the base perimeter of the Great Pyramid and multiply it by the same value, 43,200, then you get the equatorial circumference of the Earth. So we're already seeing that these monuments can be at one level a model of the Earth, at another level that they map three stars in the constellation of Orion. And I think it's highly likely, I'm absolutely certain about the initiatory function of the monument, that extraordinary ceremonies took place inside them, aimed at heightening and spiritualizing the consciousness of mankind, and we express this in the message of the Sphinx. It is also highly likely that these monuments had a function related to the Earth itself and to the balancing of the Earth itself. Many people are unaware that the three Great Pyramids stand precisely on latitude 30, and latitude 30 is exactly one-third of the way between the equator and the North Pole. This positioning is not accidental. These monuments may well have been designed to have a balancing function, and indeed we go into this to some extent in an appendix in the message of the Sphinx. And those shafts, whilst I'm certain that they had important symbolic and ritual functions, may also have had much more practical functions. So I would not dismiss that notion at all.
0: Here's a dumb question for you. The Mideast has always been a place that we've had to worry about war and rumors of wars. Suppose there were a war. Suppose a nuclear device destroyed the Sphinx, the pyramids, the whole area.
1: I think that one of the very few things that perhaps could destroy the Great Pyramid would be a direct hit with a nuclear bomb.
0: That's right.
1: Again, this is a sign of the monstrous direction that our society has turned in, that we are capable of visualizing and creating devices such as these. This is one of the terrifying things about humanity, that those things which we imagine in one generation, we bring to fulfillment in the next. And when our imaginings turn dark and evil and wicked and cruel, look what we produce. Look what we have produced in this century. The atomic bomb, the horrible specter of a nuclear destruction and of a nuclear winter, the Holocaust, the mass destruction of the First and Second World Wars, as I was saying earlier, the manner in which people use other human beings as objects without any conception that the human life is a precious gift to be treasured and venerated, a light shining in the darkness. We've created a society that can do this, and yes, we've created a society that has harnessed the power of the sun and that can through nuclear processes could destroy the Great Pyramid of Egypt.
0: Well, we have the power.
1: We'd all be the poorer for it if we did it.
0: We have the power to turn out the light.
1: Yeah, we do. We have the power to turn out the light on our own lives.
0: We have
1: the power to destroy the beautiful garden of experience that has been given to us. We have the power to destroy our own planet.
0: All right. Wildcard Line, you're on the air with Graham Hancock. Hi.
3: Hi, Graham and Art.
0: Where are you, ma'am?
3: I have a strange story to tell you.
0: All right. Tell us first where you are.
3: I'm in Las Vegas.
0: Las Vegas. All right.
3: When I was 11 years old, I had an out-of-body experience. A priest from ancient Egypt actually pulled me out of my body.
1: Mm-hmm.
3: And I learned that I was the reincarnation of Khufu's daughter.
1: Mm-hmm.
3: Later on, I joined the Illuminati, and I went to Egypt, and I was initiated in the pyramid.
1: Mm-hmm.
3: When I went to Cairo, when I came out of one of the mosques there we were touring, a young boy came up to me, and he said, "I know you."
1: Mm-hmm.
3: And thinking he might be a relative of someone I knew in the States, I said, "Oh, you do?" And he said, "Yes, you're Pharaoh's daughter. Your pictures are in all the tombs."
0: How do you react when you hear this kind of thing, Grandma?
1: Well, I react. With a great sense of openness of mind, because I think that I believe in reincarnation. I think we're talking in the area of belief here. Let's be very clear about this.
0: Yes.
1: When a scientist, and I mentioned this the last time that we were talking on your show, when a scientist asserts and insists that there is no life after death and no such thing as reincarnation, that scientist is also making a statement of belief, not of fact, because he doesn't know. He's making a statement of his particular religious belief, and I find it a very unnourishing and unfulfilling religious belief indeed. Such scientists believe in nothing whatsoever apart from the material body. So we're in the area of belief here, and my belief, contrary to the so-called rational view of modern science, is that life is an extremely mysterious process, and that we are here to learn and to grow, that it's a precious opportunity, and I think we do come back. I think we do live many lifetimes. Can't prove it. It's just my belief. And it's a belief that has been strengthened by a deep immersion in the study of ancient texts and traditions. Now, if it's the case that we come back, then this experience that has just been reported to us may well be a valid one. And I can tell you that many people around the world today have a sense of an awakening memory. There is a sense that the pyramids of Egypt are operating like a beacon, drawing people towards them. And imagine this. Imagine if you were the survivors, as I spoke before, of a lost civilization with a high wisdom and knowledge, a knowledge that we do not have today, and you believed in reincarnation, and not just believed, you knew that it happened, and you knew that you would be reborn 12,000 or more years in the future, and that you knew that part of the deal with reincarnation is that you do not remember past lives, that at the most you get these faint, haunting recollections, but you do not clearly remember. Yeah. Perhaps you would create an alarm clock for yourself. Perhaps you would create a beacon that would draw you towards it, and an alarm clock, a symbolic alarm clock that would awaken those repressed memories of past lives. And therefore, I don't think it's necessarily to be scoffed at or entirely an accident that the great pyramids of Egypt have this effect on so many people, that they awaken their memories to past lives, and perhaps a whole generation is coming back and being awoken.
0: That's a fascinating concept, that they are, in effect, an alarm clock.
1: Yes, an alarm clock for the planet, to wake up a generation that passed away more than 12,000 years ago and that has come back. Everything about the ancient Egyptian texts speaks of the recreation of a former world.
0: So that we might remember we were here. East of the Rockies, you're on the air with Graham Hancock. Hi.
4: Yes, hello, gentlemen. This is Steve from South Dakota.
0: Yes, sir.
1: Hi.
4: A very sobering and, you know, wonderful show, Art.
0: Thank you.
4: And it's a great privilege to speak to you, Mr. Hancock.
1: Thank you.
4: If there were more humans on this earth who had the sensitivity to our world like Mr. Hancock, I really believe that we'd have a better world. I have two questions. Number one, I just purchased a tape recently called The Mystery of the Sphinx. It was an NBC special hosted by Charles
1: John Heston.
4: Yeah, Anthony West.
1: That's about John Anthony West's wonderful work on the Sphinx. And John West is an individual to whom we should all pay credit, because John was a lone voice crying in the wilderness for 20 years about the implications of the geological weathering patterns on the Sphinx. And John single-handedly managed to mobilize the effort and the energy that got that geological study done, which proved that the Sphinx couldn't possibly have been built in 2500 BC, that the erosion patterns alone demonstrate absolutely objectively that it's thousands of years older than that. And yes, so that's the mystery of the Sphinx, and it was first shown in 1993.
4: Mm-hmm. It reinforced the idea that behind the Egyptian sacred science was a complex understanding of, you know, number systems and you know, geometry.
1: Indeed,
4: and so. I've been musing over the past year or so about the possibilities of a proportional symbolic relationship between the face on Mars.
1: Mm-hmm.
0: All right. I must ask you both to hold on. We'll be right back. Graham Hancock is my guest on his game for sure.
5: 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That was Art Bell hosting Coast to Coast AM on this Somewhere in Time.

0: Now, we take you back to the past on Art Bell Somewhere in Time.
1: My guest is Graham Hancock. If you want to get a piece of Mr. Hancock's intellect, those are the numbers. And we will be paying increasing attention phones here. I promise.
0: Now, we take you back to the past on Art Bell Somewhere in Time.

0: Back now to my guest, Graham Hancock, and our caller. Caller, you're back on the air again. I think you are. No, wait a minute. As soon as I press the button, you are. Let me try this. Now I think you're back on the air again.
1: Yes, sir. Thank you. Anyway, my first question was that I was wondering about the proportional and symbolic relationships between the face on Mars and the Sphinx in Giza, and I wanted to know if you had any, if you would reflect any ideas on what you think about
2: it. Let me tell you, I'm in regular contact with Richard Hoagland. He's a fellow researcher and has become a friend over the last couple of years, and I'm a great admirer of Richard's work. I think that Richard Hoagland has done incredibly important and courageous work against an enormous amount of opposition in drawing attention to these extraordinary anomalies on the surface of Mars. To certain anomalies on the Moon, and to anomalies concerning our exploration of those worlds. And by FedEx this morning, I received an amazing package of material from Richard Hoagland concerning star alignments over the key landing sites on the Moon at the time of the orbital mission to Mars. I think it would be. I can highly recommend. I'm not going to reveal what these computer printouts show me, because this is Richard Hoagland's work and it's his research. And I think that Richard himself should talk about this. But what I can tell you is that it suggests a stunning series of links, not only in terms of the physical appearance of the monuments, but also in terms of astronomical alignments, and in terms of the very secretive exploration of these worlds by our organizations here in the United States, by our scientists. A stunning series of alignments and connections have been shown to me in these computer printouts that Richard Hoagland has prepared. I am more and more convinced that there is something very, very peculiar going on, and that there is indeed a terrestrial connection, as Richard puts it, these anomalous structures on Mars. The material that I'm looking at is quite stunning, and I hope that Art, that you'll have Richard on to talk about this at some point.
0: Of course, he wanted me to have you on, almost demanded it, and it's well that I did. And I should tell you, since I had you on last, I have Professor Stanley McDaniel on, and the professor revealed new studies which are showing that in some cases the odds of the structures on Mars being anything but, in other words, being some sort of normal formation, the odds against that are literally now millions, millions.
2: Well, I would agree with him. And looking at the star maps that are presently in front of me concerning the locations of those structures and concerning the landing sites for the Moon missions as well, I think that we're looking at something quite extraordinary here. And I think it's very, very urgent that this work be taken further. Everything suggests to me that there is a connection between the structures on Mars and the structures at Giza in Egypt, and that this connection is deep and mysterious, and that there are people today in America, the powers that be, who have financed the space exploration and who have kept large aspects of this secret from the public, who are aware of this.
0: West of the Rockies, you're on the air with Graham Hancock. Hi.
3: Hello, this is Ken in Cerritos, California.
0: Yes, sir.
3: Oh, how wonderful to get through.
2: Hi.
3: I'd like to compliment Graham on the wonderful way he puts his book together. They're very well-read and easy to read.
2: Thank you.
3: I had a multiple question on the shafts in the Great Pyramid.
2: Yes.
3: A couple things bothered me. I was wondering why the shafts were aligned on different stars when the shafts conclude at their bases and angle off, thereby you can't see up the shafts. And I was wondering if these shafts were continued on their normal course, would they possibly align on any chambers that we are unaware of in the Great Pyramid? And I had one more Question is,
0: all right, well, hold that one. Let's tackle that one. Interesting.
2: Let's tackle that one first. The shafts were never intended as sighting instruments on stars. The two shafts from the upper chamber, which cut all the way through the body of the monument and exit on the outside of the monument, the southern shaft of the upper chamber, targeted the lowest of the three stars of Orion's belt in 2500 BC. But it was never intended as a sighting instrument by which that star could be seen. As a matter of fact, the shaft first goes in horizontally for about 8 feet before rising at the 45-degree angle that targets it like the barrel of a gun on that star. So there's what is intended here is a symbolic connection with the star, not any kind of sighting instrument. And secondly, in terms of hidden chambers, the most inviting shafts are the northern and southern shafts of the lower chamber, which Egyptologists on no good basis like to call the Queen's Chamber.
3: Right.
2: The northern and southern shafts of that chamber, neither of them exit on the outside of the monument. The northern shaft was partially explored in 1993 until the robot came to a curve in the shaft around which it could not be negotiated. Doesn't mean it can't be explored, but it requires further work on modifying the robot to take it around the corner.
3: Might there be a possibility that these shafts might be pointing to something downward rather than just upward?
2: Yeah, I think you're raising a very good point. My impression of all of these features of the Great Pyramid is that they were deliberately designed to stimulate inquiry and to raise questions of exactly the kind that you're asking. And the unfortunate fact is that it's only really in the last 4 or 5 years that people have started to look seriously into these implications. And I want to pay credit here to the vitally important work of my co-author, Robert Bovall, who is the discoverer of the Orion correlation, of the correlation between the three belt stars of the constellation of Orion and the three Great Pyramids. And it is also Robert who calculated the alignment of the southern shaft of the lower chamber with the star Sirius, which was considered to be the celestial counterpart of the goddess Isis. Now, it's this southern shaft that terminates, as I mentioned about half an hour ago, in a mysterious door complete with two metal handles at a depth of 200 feet inside the 6-million-ton body of the monument, and every indication of a chamber lying beyond that door. It may well be that there are many, many chambers within this monument, not just one or two, but dozens, possibly even hundreds. There's plenty of room for them, and you could well be right in suggesting that the angles and pointings of the shaft suggest places to look.
0: Graham, what does one experience when one stands within the pyramid?
2: Well, for me, it's above all else a profound sense of mystery and of the sacred and of an invitation. And the invitation says, know me, work me out, work out what I am. Don't just stand there awed, but figure me out. This is what the pyramid says more than anything else. It invites me to use my mind and to try and work out what it is. And this is why I feel Egyptologists have done us such a horrible disfavor over the last 150 years by telling us that they have all the answers and that we need not think about this monument. It was meant to make us think, and through thinking, through stimulating the intellect, it was meant to heighten the immaterial, the spiritual part of ourselves.
0: All right. First time caller line, you're on the air with Graham Hancock. Hi.
4: Hello, Art Bell.
0: Hello, where are you?
4: I am in Topanga, California.
0: All right.
4: I've had a very strange experience with the fingerprints of the gods. Hello, Graham Hancock.
2: Hi, hello, nice to hear you.
4: Thanks. My cousin attempted to get fingerprints of the gods for me at Christmas time. She lives in Louisiana. She went into the bookstore and ordered it. She waited 4 months. At the end of the 4 months, the manager looked her in the eye and said, "This book is banned in the United States. You have to go to Canada to get it."
2: Good God.
4: Yes. I thought you'd want to know that.
2: Good God.
4: We went out the next day and bought it and disproved them.
2: Yes.
4: Do you know whether or not that book is banned by the Catholic Church? Because I know the Catholic Church is very strong in Louisiana.
2: I'm not aware of any formal ban on the book. anywhere. The way that the knowledge filter works in our society is to generally discourage people in one way or another, sometimes by making books difficult to get, from reading things. But
0: she may have run into a personal ban.
2: You may have run into a personal ban.
4: It was
2: actually
4: a personal bookstore ban.
2: It's quite possible.
4: Yeah, there's a new bookstore in town, and she can now get your books. You'll be pleased to know.
2: Good, I'm glad.
4: You'd want to know there's book police out there.
2: Yeah, well, there definitely are book police out there. There's no doubt about it.
0: All right, ma'am, thank you, and I'm glad it's not a fully... I mean, I've got copies here myself.
2: Yeah.
0: Wildcard Line, you're on the air with Graham Hancock. Hi.
5: Hi, Art. Graham.
2: Hi.
5: I have a question here. If Moses was inducted into all of the rites and the knowledge of ancient Egypt,
2: yes,
5: which you believe is incredibly superior, it sounds like.
2: Yes.
5: Why do you think he left all of that and decided to go off and follow what he said at the time was the one true God?
2: Well, I think that all of these ancient Egyptian initiates believed in only one true God, and they saw the other gods, the whole concept of multiple gods in the ancient Egyptian system is entirely symbolic. And if you get down to the basis of the ancient Egyptian scriptures, you'll find that there is a belief in one and one only self-created deity, Atum, the god, the Genesis figure who creates himself out of nothingness, out of the primordial ocean, and who then creates all life. And all the other gods are simply manifestations of him. So there's no conflict within Egyptian religion with the notion of one god. Secondly, I think that Moses had a specific mission, which has actually been incredibly successful, which was to spread into another culture the germ of the ancient Egyptian idea, to carry that off and lead to its dissemination around the world. And through Judaism and through Christianity, an offshoot of Judaism, I don't think it's an accident that in Christianity we see many features of the ancient Egyptian religion. The figure of Christ, I'm sorry if this is going to offend fundamentalist Christians, but the figure of Christ is an Osirian figure, the once and future king, the king who is sacrificed, the God, the son of a God, who is sacrificed and who will return, who will come again. This is precisely the symbolism of Osiris, and I think that what Moses was doing was spreading this concept, this idea, into another culture, and through that culture it has filtered down and around the world in many different ways. But I think it all goes back to a common source.
0: All right. Graham, you likened the pyramid, the Sphinx, to an alarm clock. You talked of reincarnation and said that if you knew that you were going to be reincarnated, you would put something there to remind yourself, to an alarm clock.
2: To wake yourself up.
0: Yes. Do you think that modern man is now hearing that alarm going off, or do you think that we have reached over and we hit the snooze button?
2: I think we've been asleep for at least the last 2,000 years. But I do think that modern man, large numbers of people around the world, are hearing that alarm clock, and that's why I feel that we are poised at a crossroads in the story of mankind, and that if we survive this period, then future generations will look back on our time, the time we're living through now, as a time of enormous creativity and a time of renaissance, of rebirth of the human soul. I think that there is an incredible awakening taking place all around the world. The only thing that I would urge people to realize who sense this awakening in themselves is to know that they must do the work. Do not expect initiation, enlightenment, to be handed to you on the plate in some sort of second-rate New Age text. It is necessary to immerse yourself deeply in ancient traditions. People must be prepared to do the work. When they sense this awakening within themselves, they must also be prepared to work their minds and not expect to receive it handed to them.
0: Graham, many modern prophets, and I never know what to think of them, but I interview many of them, predict the possibility of catastrophic events.
2: Yeah.
0: Many of them will say these don't have to happen. Others have said It is sealed. It's going to happen.
2: Well, I don't think it's sealed, but I think it's possible. I went into the whole issue of cataclysms in depth in my book Fingerprints of the Gods, and I reported many of the ancient traditions, including those of the Maya, which speak of the coming of a terrible cataclysm. But what all of these ancient traditions, every single ancient tradition in the world that speaks of a former cataclysm and of the great and of the destruction of a great antediluvian civilization, all these traditions indicate that we ourselves, mankind ourselves, played a role in bringing that cataclysm down on our heads.
0: Yes.
2: And the suggestion is very strongly the case that if a future cataclysm will come, we ourselves will be instrumental in bringing it about. And therefore, the possibility remains that we can change and transform our destiny and that we need not confront a cataclysm.
0: All right. East of the Rockies, you're on the air with Graham Hancock. Good morning.
6: Yes, I'm glad I got through. I'm Kay from Janesville, Wisconsin.
0: Glad to have you.
6: Thanks. I have a couple of questions. Well, actually, one.
0: All right.
6: It's kind of a two-parter, but it's all related. You mentioned earlier that you were afraid of the individuals that were going to be getting involved in this next, I don't know if you want to call it an excavation or digging or whatever.
2: Yes, the expedition that is taking place at the Sphinx at the moment and the plans for a similar expedition to be mounted inside the Great Pyramid for the opening of the door inside that pyramid. Yes, I'm concerned about the conditions that surround these projects, about the secrecy, about the hints of heavyweight commercialization, and about the possibility of a hidden agenda, and I'm concerned that objects and artifacts of enormous significance to mankind under these circumstances could be removed from those chambers and that other artifacts could be replaced within them and that we may never get to the truth as a result of this.
6: Have you ever read the book, The Celestine Prophecies?
2: But yes, I have read The Celestine Prophecies.
6: Okay, are you kind of thinking something on that order where the government or whoever the powers that may be would be interested in hiding or spiriting away, so to speak, any information that might be enlightening to people that might be a threat to...
2: I think there are definitely people who have an interest in hiding the potentially explosive discoveries that could be made at the Great Pyramids and the Great Sphinx, at hiding them, at keeping them from the rest of the world, of not allowing that information to come out.
0: I would say... saying they would have an interest in that would be insufficient. They would have to do it. They would be compelled to do it. There would be no choice.
2: Yes. Yeah.
0: It would bring everything around their heads down.
2: Yes, absolutely. There is a huge vested interest in the current system, and discoveries of this nature would change everything. And indeed, there are many who would wish such discoveries never to be made. And that's why I'm concerned, I repeat, about the secretiveness surrounding the project, because it makes it possible for discoveries to be made and for those important discoveries to be hidden away again and never made public, and for more sanitized and politically correct objects to be placed in the chambers instead.
0: Respond to this simple question before we get to the top of the hour. If the Egyptians, Graham, knew so much, why did their civilization fail? Why were they conquered by lesser nations?
2: Well, this is the question, is were they ever really conquered? Again and again, Egypt was invaded. If you go back through Egyptian history, the first thing to note about Egypt is that this was not a militaristic society. They were capable of defending themselves when they had to, but fundamentally this was a society that was opposed to military adventures, which concentrated on cultivating the spiritual essence of man. And that's why when the Greek historian Herodotus visited Egypt in the 5th century BC, towards the end of the story of Egyptian civilization, he was still able to describe it as the happiest, the most serene, and the most beautiful civilization that he had ever encountered. These were not people who liked to go around killing other people. Now, Egypt, during its long history, was invaded on a number of occasions. The earliest major invasion was by a people known as the Hyksos, who occupied Egypt for several hundred years. And during this period of the Hyksos occupation, it appeared that Egyptian civilization had entirely submerged and vanished.
7: All right, Graham.
2: And yet it hadn't. It resurfaced in full flower when the Hyksos were driven out.
7: Somebody All right, Graham, we've got to hold it there. Hold it, Graham. We're at the top of the hour. We got to go. Relax. We'll be right back to you. Graham Hancock is my guest. We'll be right back.
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1: Reincarnation? Well, if it is so, maybe there'll be more time in your next life, but there sure isn't much in this one, is there?
0: Listening to Art Bell, Somewhere in Time. Tonight featuring Coast to Coast AM from July 11th, 1996.

My guest is Graham Hancock, author of The Sign and the Seal, Fingerprints of the Gods, The Message of the Sphinx. And here he is once again. Graham, we have some stations that join at this hour. And you really laid one on us in the first half hour, and I want you to repeat that. You've got new information about the chambers below the Sphinx. If you wouldn't mind, one more time. It's a leak

0: we ourselves are very anxious to have the research done and to find out in the proper manner what is in these chambers under the Sphinx and in the hidden chamber that we know now exists inside the Great Pyramid. But we also feel that this work is presently not being done properly in the right manner, and that it is obnoxious and wrong and extremely worrying that there is no public oversight of the research that is taking place. And we're therefore calling for these projects to be stopped, for the whole matter to be reviewed very, very, very carefully, and then for projects to be started again, but under proper circumstances with proper public oversight, no secrecy, no hidden agenda, and no commercialization. And with that said, what I'll tell you is that not everybody working on the project at the Sphinx appear to be happy with the conditions of secrecy surrounding it either, and we have had a leak from one of those individuals, leaked information, and what they tell us, what we were informed of, is that this remote sensing equipment, the ground-penetrating radar equipment that they're using, and other remote sensors have detected 9 separate chambers deep in the bedrock beneath the Sphinx, and that all of these chambers appear to contain metallic objects.
1: We'll call this leak deep chamber.
0: Yes.
1: Do you expect to be able to get more information from this person?
0: We are actively pursuing every avenue on this matter, and we are also calling on every concerned individual to apply pressure to get these current projects stopped, because I repeat, the grave danger under these circumstances is that the public may never learn what is in these chambers. It's perfectly possible with all this secrecy for objects to be removed from those chambers and for nobody to be told what is happening, and this is not the right condition for proper scientific research to occur in. So we think the most important thing is for pressure to be put on the Egyptian authorities to stop these projects. I spent 2 hours today with the Egyptian ambassador to Washington, presenting him with our dossier of information on this. And you mentioned, Art, I think earlier on, that perhaps a good show in the United States to investigate this matter, a powerful show with the resources to do the job, would be something like 60 Minutes.
1: You betcha.
0: And because the concentration of force is the most effective way to work, I would urge anybody who's concerned about this matter and would like to get this problem investigated to write a letter to 60 Minutes. If they get enough letters from enough people, even they will wake up and pay attention. Our media have a tendency to tamely follow the orthodox Egyptological line, but they also have a responsibility to listen to the voice of the public. And if enough members of the public write to 60 Minutes and demand that they investigate what is going on at Giza to explore the issue of this license that has been granted to a team from the United States, a team that includes geologists from Florida State University, to explore the conditions under which this license has been granted, to put the team members and the Egyptian authorities under the spotlight, then I think the veil of secrecy may begin to be lifted. And the whole background to this whole extraordinary story that is unfolding at Giza is contained in our book, The Message of the Sphinx, that I've co-authored with Robert Bovall, for anybody looking for background information on that. And if 60 Minutes or anybody else wants further specific information, they can always contact either myself or Robert Bovall through our publishers, who are Crown Publishers in New York.
1: Either that, Graham, or the forces that are at work are so powerful that there really is no hope. 60 Minutes or anybody else.
0: Well, I believe passionately that there is hope, and that the hope lies in a generalized human awakening, and an awakening of the ancient system of knowledge, which is a system of spiritual enlightenment. Just before the break, you were asking me how it was that Egypt, for all its wisdom, could have been destroyed.
1: Yes.
0: And I started to talk about the possibility that, in a sense, it never was destroyed. There were several periods in Egyptian history when that country was overtaken by military invaders. Sometimes the light of Egypt would seem to go out, sometimes for as long as 200 or 300 years, and then miraculously it would come back on again when the invaders were driven out. There was some secret academy, a secret group of initiates passing down the knowledge behind the scenes. They called them the followers of Horus in the ancient Egyptian tradition, and they kept this knowledge alive through thousands of years, through the ups and downs of the political misfortunes that any country will suffer. And frequently, when Egypt was invaded, as it was by the Greeks, instead of

0: although the Greeks physically colonized Egypt, Egypt mentally colonized the Greeks. and the whole of Greek culture became imbued with Egyptian ideas, and thus, through the Greeks, Egyptian ideas spread out around the world. And again, in a later time, although the Romans physically crushed and destroyed Egypt, nevertheless, the light of Egypt did not go out, and we're convinced that the secret wisdom, the transformatory wisdom of Egypt, passed on down through the ages in such wonderful concepts that are expressed in, for example, the Hermetic texts, which, and many people may not be aware that we owe the whole Renaissance in the 15th and 16th century to the rediscovery of these Hermetic texts, which are deeply imbued with Egyptian wisdom. So I think that the light of Egyptian wisdom is still alive in the world. It's still touching people today. People are waking up to this extraordinary system of ideas all around the world, and if enough of us get together and focus our minds and concentrate on the good in us and on what is good and what is positive and what is worthwhile in mankind, then the dark forces in society will not prevail.
1: And it may be that time again. Wildcard Line, you're on the air with Graham Hancock. Hi.
2: Hi. Hi, Graham.
0: Hi.
2: And Art, and I thank you so much for the show.
1: Sure. Where are you?
2: I'm in St. Charles.
1: St. Charles.
2: Yeah, right. Missouri. I'm listening to you, Graham. I'm thinking of what Egypt was. We're told Egypt was like. I'm seeing slavery. I'm seeing a pharaoh.
0: Banish those images from your mind.
2: And I'm also seeing our dollar with the pyramid. I don't know if it still has a pyramid.
0: It does still
2: and
0: have
2: still
0: the pyramid on it.
2: Slavery. I'm still seeing,
0: see those things. There is no evidence of slavery in Egypt. There were one or two apparent pharaohs who may have been involved in a small-scale manner in slavery, but the notion that Egypt was a society that enslaved others is totally false. There is absolutely no evidence whatsoever of slavery in Old Kingdom Egypt.
1: Too many movies.
0: It's too many movies. You're looking at this is the nonsensical propaganda of Hollywood. We keep seeing these images of the pyramids being built by slaves. Anybody who has studied the pyramids closely will tell you it's impossible. This was not done by slaves.
2: One more question.
0: Yes.
2: I don't have the name right, but it was around the first century. Apollonius.
0: Apollonius?
2: It's like Apollo.
0: Apollonius of Rhodes.
2: Very wise, perhaps the Christ figure changed after Constantine got his hands on it.
0: Yes.
2: You've heard of this person?
0: Well, I know that Constantine and the jackbooted involvement of the Roman Empire in Christianity was the worst thing that ever happened to this otherwise beautiful religion.
2: And there was this one man that people remembered, but not Christ. They didn't remember Christ, but they really did remember, and he really is in history. Apollonius.
0: That does not ring a bell with me.
1: All right.
0: But I want to. I just want to. I really would like to strongly stress to you that if you immerse yourself as I have done in the ancient Egyptian texts themselves, and they're all available in translation today. We can read all of the Egyptian books of the dead, the pyramid texts, the Book of What Is in the Duat. If you study their scriptures and ideas and look closely at their monuments, you will realize that this was a society that was filled through and through with beauty and truth and a deep and abiding understanding of the mystery of existence.
1: East of the Rockies, you're on the air with Graham Hancock. Good morning.
3: Hi.
1: Hello, where are you?
3: Indiana.
1: Okay, go ahead.
3: Did you ever see inside any of the pyramids the carvings of a pharaoh inside of a spaceship working the controls of a spaceship?
0: There are no carvings or inscriptions in any of the three great pyramids of Egypt. The only place where I have seen carvings which look a bit like somebody operating some kind of technological device, may or may not be a spaceship, could be a telescope, could be any kind of device, but it certainly doesn't fit with the historical picture, is in Central America, notably in Mexico and in the Olmec area of Mexico and in the Maya, some of the Maya monuments such as Palenque, and in the Olmec area along from La Venta through Villa Hermosa in Mexico,
1: you can find
0: artifacts, carvings, very old, from the oldest strata that do appear to be people manipulating some kind of technical device.
1: All right, well, let me follow up. Mr. Hancock has set my mind on fire with his latest assertion of the pyramids being some sort of spiritual alarm clock. Please ask him about the Mayans and their pyramids. Could they be of the same design? Ever since I've been a child, I was fascinated by pyramids, but when I learned about the Mayan culture and civilization, became obsessed, reading everything I could, trying to understand about them, so it captures my imagination. Could these be of the same genre?
0: Yes, I think they are of the same genre. I go into this issue in depth in my previous book, Fingerprints of the Gods, which is available in paperback recently, by the way. I go in the message of the Sphinx. We concentrate entirely on the mystery of Egypt and of the Great Sphinx and the pyramids and the spiritual implications of these monuments. But in Fingerprints of the Gods, I did comparisons around the world between many ancient civilizations, and I looked very closely at the comparisons between the pyramids of Egypt and the pyramids of Mexico. And yes, there is undoubtedly a link and a connection between these monuments. And the connection, in my view, is not a direct influence of Egypt on Mexico or of Mexico on Egypt, but it's an inherited common influence, a remote and ancient influence that touched both of those places. And it's, for me, it's particularly significant that the three most mysterious pyramids in Mexico, which are the pyramids of Teotihuacan, the pyramid of the moon, the pyramid of the sun, and the smaller pyramid of Quetzalcoatl, which run alongside the so-called Way of the Dead in the city of Teotihuacan, just north of Mexico City. Teotihuacan is a very mysterious place. That these pyramids have an enormous amount in common with the three great pyramids of Giza, and I went into that in depth in Fingerprints of the Gods. But one thing that they have in common, very important, is what Teotihuacan actually means. It means the place where men became gods. That there is an ancient tradition attaching to these extraordinary Mexican pyramids, which suggests that they were in some way involved in the spiritualization of mankind, in the recognition or the realization of the immortal part of our nature.
1: Separate.
0: And that is precisely what the three great pyramids of Giza in Egypt were about. They were part, we are convinced, of an ancient spiritual science of immortality to awaken the immortal part of ourselves, and yes, to awaken the memory of a previous life. This is entirely possible, in my opinion.
1: In other words, separate artifacts that, in fact, enhance the totality of the evidence, period.
0: Yes, definitely.
1: All right. It is said that at one time, the surfaces of the Great Pyramid were covered with smooth, polished stone with a mirror-like finish. Have you discovered the quarry, which was the source of the stone, and what happened to the stones? Also, what is the relationship between the capstone mentioned in the Bible and the capstone of the Great Pyramid?
0: Well, to answer the first question first, yes, all three of the Great Pyramids, it is known for sure, were once completely encased in polished white limestone. And from the very few surviving casing blocks, we are able to say a number of things about this limestone casing. Firstly, it was an extraordinary technological feat. There were 22 acres of limestone facing stones on the sides of the Great Pyramid. Secondly, these stones had an average weight of 16 tons each. Thirdly, they were lined up to each other with such precision that in the few remaining casing stones, it is impossible to slip even a sheet of paper, of thin paper, into the joints. The joints are so closely aligned. And the great Egyptologist, William Flinders Petrie, at the turn of the century, likened the precision of the casing blocks to modern opticians' work, to quote him, on a scale of acres. They were a remarkable technological feat. Now, we know that they covered the entire pyramids from earlier travelers' tales. Many of the Arabs the Arab commentators wrote about how the pyramids shone brilliantly in the sun with this polished white casing. What we're now seeing is the substructure that lies underneath the casing. But there was an enormous earthquake hit the city of Cairo in 1301, and it is this earthquake that shook loose the majority of the facing stones. And unfortunately, those facing stones were then, large part of the remainder were then quarried off the pyramids by the local population and used in the construction of large parts of Cairo. As to the source of the stone, it's the Mokattam Hills, about 20 miles away to the east of Giza across the River Nile.
1: Ah, so it is known. And the capstone?
0: The missing capstone of the Great Pyramid is an extremely interesting matter. We cannot be certain that it was ever in place. It is possible that the Great Pyramid never did have a capstone. I personally think it probably did have a capstone, but since it has been missing since recorded history began, we cannot be absolutely certain of this. I've climbed the Great Pyramid 3 times, and the top of the Great Pyramid today forms a perfect square, roughly 20 feet along each side, with half an additional course of masonry. What's happened is that masonry has been knocked off the top and rolled down over the centuries. There is enormous significance in Egyptian tradition attached to the pyramidion, the capstone, the top of a pyramid. It was called, as I said earlier, the benben. It was the ultimate symbol of the immortality of the soul. And my colleague Robert Bovall has argued in his earlier book, The Orion Mystery, that one possibility for what may be hidden inside one of the concealed chambers in the Great Pyramid is indeed this missing capstone, that it was taken off by the high priest at a certain point and placed inside the pyramid.
1: Boy, you'd have to wonder what would happen if they put it back.
0: Yes.
1: I had the great honor, Graham, before his death, of extensively interviewing Robert Monroe.
0: Yes.
1: And there are many who would say that his work is the modern equivalent of what was once lost and what you have talked of tonight. So we're at the bottom of the hour, rather, and we've got 30 minutes to go with you. But I want you to answer that when you come back, if you would. Truly a great man, Robert Monroe and the Monroe Institute. We've talked of lives that go on, people who come back again, and again and again.
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1: And my guest is Graham Hancock, about to leave the U.S. Probably the last time you're going to hear from Graham in this country for a while. We'll find out about that in a moment. Also, I've got the address and fax number for CBS's 60 Minutes. Stand by.
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0: Back now to Graham Hancock. Graham, there you go. That's a point of pressure.
1: That's great. Yeah, and if and you know, if people put pressure on 60 Minutes, write to them and urge them to investigate what is happening at Giza concerning this license that has been granted under bizarre conditions for the excavations of the Sphinx. And if 60 Minutes want further information, definitely the best way is for them to get in touch with me through my publishers, who are Crown Publishers of New York, and we'll take it from there.
0: All right, good enough. East of the Rockies, you're on the air with Graham Hancock. Good morning.
2: Good morning, Mr. Bell, Mr. Hancock.
0: Where are you, dear lady?
2: Fayetteville, Tennessee.
0: All right.
2: A few years ago, they had an exhibit of Ramses II that came to Jacksonville, Florida, and I was living there.
1: Mm-hmm.
2: And when I heard that it was coming there, I felt so strange. I felt like I had known this man or whatever he was before, mm-hmm. never heard of him before or since. And after the exhibit left town, I quit feeling that way. I don't know. I just had this strange feeling like I had lived in that time.
1: Maybe you had. So many of us today are getting this sense of an awakening, and it is powerfully connected to ancient Egypt. And all the pharaohs of Egypt, and Ramesses II was no exception, were high initiates in an extraordinary wisdom tradition. And that wisdom tradition, above all else, sought the immortality of the soul and emphasized rebirth and reincarnation.
0: So, Graham, maybe it's not some sort of new age craziness like the hula hoop racing across the globe, but some sort of mass memory.
1: Mass awakening.
0: It's an awakening.
1: I really would caution people against, however, is imagining that any of this is easy. And one of the problems I have with the so-called New Age stuff is that it tends to suggest that there is a quick and easy route to enlightenment. There isn't. We all have to do the work. Life is an initiatory journey, and we cannot cannot expect to achieve that initiation just easily at the snap of a finger, but by reading some lightweight text. It's a matter. Everybody in their personal lives has to expect to work. Don't expect it to come easily. And it's a matter of how we relate to the world, how we relate to people around us, what we do with our minds, and with this precious opportunity that we've been given on this planet to learn and to grow.
0: First time caller line. You're on the air with Graham Hancock. Hello.
3: Hello, Art. Hello, Graham.
1: Hi.
3: Back in the early 80s, I used to watch this television. Can I give the name?
0: Yes. Where are you, sir?
3: San Diego.
0: San Diego. All right.
3: Television preacher. Back in the early 80s, I used to watch a television preacher called Dr. Eugene Scott.
0: Oh, yes.
3: And he used to sit on the air for hours and read from this book called, I think it was called, The Secrets of the Great Pyramid.
1: Mm-hmm.
3: And a book which purported that the passages in the Great Pyramid were sort of like a calendar,
1: mm-hmm.
3: that sort of pre-recorded modern history. Could you expound on that?
1: Well, I'm suspicious of the notion which has been expressed in some rather badly researched, in my view, that specific modern events, such as, for example, the Great Depression and other events in the 20th century, have in some way been prefigured by the angles of certain passages inside the Great Pyramid. I don't think the geniuses who created the Great Pyramid, the spiritual geniuses who created that, were particularly interested in predicting the ups and downs of the modern economy. I think that their focus was spiritual. I think there is a sense in which the Great Pyramid is a prophetic device, and which it is, and in which it is bringing to a focus today the energies of millions of people around the world. And I think that it was always designed to do that. But no, I don't think that it specifically predicts particular events. I think that, as a matter of fact, I don't think that any destiny is carved in stone. I think we make our own destiny as we go along, and we always confront crossroads, and we always have to make choices. And the fundamental choice in the world today is the choice between good and evil. And all the ancient texts say that that evil exists in the world, and that God could not prevent evil from existing in the world, but that mankind was created with the power of choice, that we have the power to choose between good and evil. We have the power to choose the destiny that will confront us. And for that reason, I reject the notion that the Great Pyramid is specifically prophetic of particular events in our century.
0: Regarding current social behavior, Graham, my hopes are not met by my observation of current reality.
1: We live in dark times.
0: Yes.
1: We live in dark times and a dark night of the soul, and terrible forces are at loose in the world today, which are leading mankind on the path of destruction. And too many people are prepared to go along with this and to make excuses for cruel and vicious behavior towards others, and to turn a blind eye to cruelty and unkindness and wickedness in the world. And this is a terrible mistake that we are making. One thing that the ancient Egyptian texts make absolutely clear is that in the life beyond death there is a reckoning, and that we will confront with absolute clarity and truth the consequences of our own actions and also of what we failed to do during life. And that's why I think it's so important for everybody to wake up to the mystery of life and to realize that this life is an opportunity that we've been given to prepare, and not to waste it away, and not to allow the darkness that is engulfing the world to continue to spread. We can resist it, we can oppose it, and on what we do about this, we will ourselves be held accountable in the final reckoning. That I am sure of.
0: I am too. West of the Rockies, you're on the air with Graham Hancock. Hello.
4: Hi, Art. Thank you very, very much. My name is David. I'm in Eugene, Oregon.
0: Yes, David.
4: And I must say, in a world full of people who use fear to motivate, you are a true soldier, because you use courage and knowledge to guide us, and I appreciate that.
0: Thank you.
4: And for Graham, I've been to the pyramids in Chichen Itza, and I was about 15. That was 10 years ago, and my father took me and my sister. And regardless of how they were built or what their tolerances between stones are, you have to realize that it took a great passion from a great many people to want to build these things.
1: Absolutely.
4: And want to put them there for some reason. And all I can say is that you have to look forward, and you have to realize that there is a reason for their knowledge. Let me see.
1: You're absolutely correct. When you go to these monuments with an open mind, as you clearly did, it becomes immediately apparent that you are looking at works of transcendent skill and beauty and spiritual power. The principal pyramid at Chichen Itza, which is a step pyramid, and it stands in the middle of the great grassy area in the center of Chichen Itza, is called the Pyramid or the Temple of Kukulcan. And Kukulcan was the Mayan name for the civilizing deity Quetzalcoatl, who's a very similar figure to the ancient Egyptian god Osiris, a god of resurrection and rebirth. And that pyramid of Quetzalcoatl at Chichen Itza is so perfectly situated in relation to the rising of the sun, so perfectly designed in its positioning on the earth, that on the spring equinox, an amazing effect is observed on the northern staircase. For 3 hours and 22 minutes exactly, an illusion of light and shadow creates the figure of a gigantic feathered serpent, and that was the emblem of Quetzalcoatl, undulating up and down that staircase. Now, to position the monument so precisely in relation to the rising of the sun on that particular day requires an amazing geodetic and astronomical knowledge, and yet this is just totally overlooked by our Orthodox scholars.
0: I have this horrible feeling, Graham, that when we, and if we ever do learn the secrets held within the Sphinx, within the pyramids, we're going to discover that we've been doing it all the wrong way.
1: I'm sure you're right, Art. I really completely agree with you on this. I think we've been doing it all the wrong way for 2,000 years. I think that we've gone down a sidetrack in the evolution of our consciousness. We've been held back. We've been delayed. We've been prevented by dark forces from moving along. And those dark forces are within ourselves, and it's up to us to overcome them. That we cannot hand over responsibility for this to any external force. It is up to us ourselves to realize the potential for beauty and truth that lies within us. And if we do not realize that potential, then we alone are responsible for it.
0: All right. First time caller line. You're on the air with Graham Hancock. Good morning.
5: Good morning to both of you.
0: Where are you, pray tell?
5: I am in Portland, Oregon.
0: Okay.
5: And I had a question for Mr. Hancock, and that is my now 10-year-old son will be traveling with his grandmother, November of 97, with John Anthony West.
1: Oh, wonderful. They're going to go to Egypt with John?
5: Yes.
1: Well, they'll have a marvelous journey because John has the deepest and most profound and beautiful knowledge of the mysteries of ancient Egypt.
5: Yes, and I've seen his video on his theories of that area as well.
1: Yeah.
5: But my question to you was, I'm looking for information that my son, who's now 10, who will then be 12, that he can look at and gather knowledge about that is a truer sense of the history of Egypt. Because after listening to you and listening to my grandmother, your textbook is not necessarily what the history of Egypt is about.
1: And what you read in textbooks is definitely not what the history of Egypt is about. The standard Egyptological textbooks are extremely misleading, and they falsify the story of this wonderful civilization.
5: Right. And I'm really glad I had the opportunity to get through, because I had a question about some of your books and wondering how technical are they?
1: Well, I find I give many talks, public talks at bookshops and at conferences, and I find that many young people attend those talks, and I frequently got through to people of under 10 years of age, and the new book, The Message of the Sphinx, does contain technical information concerning astronomy, but it's all backed up with very, very clear diagrams which help the more difficult ideas to be understood. And I would say, for all of us, the sooner we start doing the work, the better. As I've always say, never expect it to be easy. And the younger we start on the journey of discovery, the better. I'm not trying to sell my books on the air, but unfortunately there are very few books around which you know, look at Egypt from what I think is the true point of view. And I would urge your son to have a look at The Message of the Sphinx, have a look at Fingerprints of the Gods, have a look also at The Orion Mystery.
5: The Orion Mystery, that was the other one. I couldn't remember the name of...
1: That's Robert Bovar's previous book, and then my previous book was Fingerprints of the Gods, and both of these books deal extensively with Egypt, and then we got together to write The Message of the Sphinx. Now, I feel it's my responsibility as an author to write books that are readable. Above all else, a book has to be read. I try to tell a story which is a readable story and which will not bore the reader.
5: Right.
1: But at the same time, to convey truthful and solid information, and that's why I always include footnotes in my book. But don't be put off by that. The information is all there, and I think it is accessible to young people.
5: Well, that's great. We also homeschool, so it's going to be a great adventure to have a year and a half to work on the information together.
1: That's great. That's the way to do it. And I'm glad you put the emphasis on the word work, because we all have to put our minds into gear on this.
5: That's right.
1: Yeah.
5: Exercise that muscle up there.
1: Yeah. Exactly.
0: Thank you, dear, and
5: okay.
0: Good luck to you.
5: Thank you.
0: Yes. Take care. Time is short. Wildcard line. You're on the air with Graham Hancock.
6: Yeah, Art?
0: Yes.
6: I'm calling from San Diego.
0: Yes, sir.
6: And I've got two questions for Graham.
0: All right.
6: The first question I have is that, how do you think the Islamic fundamentalists of Egypt will react if they find out what's going on at Giza, especially with the discoveries that could be discovered there?
0: All right, that is a good question. Graham?
1: I think that there is this curious political background to what is happening in Egypt, which needs to be taken very carefully into account. There is, unfortunately, in extremist Islam, a tendency to believe that anything which precedes the Quran is knowledge that should not be known. There's a story concerning the burning of the great library at Alexandria in Egypt, which I suspect is probably not a true story, because the first Muslims were great learners and great guardians of knowledge. But nevertheless, for what it's worth, I'll tell you the story. When the Muslims from Saudi Arabia invaded Egypt shortly after the time of the Prophet Muhammad, they found this amazing library containing reputedly 1 million scrolls, all the collected knowledge of the ancient world. And they sent message back to the Caliph Umar in Iraq, and they asked him, what are we to do with this library? And his reply was the following. If it contains material which is contradictory to the Quran, then it is against God, so burn it. And if it contains material which is in the Quran, then it is superfluous, so burn it. And as a result, the Great Library of Alexandria was burned.
0: I'm so afraid, Graham, that the knowledge contained in the chambers of the Sphinx, the pyramids, when it is finally opened, will receive a similar order.
1: Yes, but I'm afraid, I want to stress very strongly that I don't think the threat to this knowledge comes from today, from Islamic fundamentalists. It comes from the powerful, wealthy, and secretive groups that are controlling research over that site at the moment for their own personal agendas.
0: My friend, listen, we're out of time.
1: Well, I'm sorry to hear that, but I do want to stress that we can put a stop to this bad project that is taking place at Giza, and a good one can replace it. We don't need to fear the fundamentalists. We need to fear the forces in our own society.
0: Graham, where do you go from here?
1: Well, I'm going. I'm still traveling. I'm going from here to South Africa, where I'll be spending a week. Fingerprints of the Gods and the Message of the Sphinx have recently been published there. And then finally, I'm going on to Australia for a week, and I get back to England on the 27th of July.
0: Your entire body is going to be a mess for the next year.
1: Yes, absolutely. I'm sort of revolving around the planet in opposite directions twice within a month.
0: Graham, my friend, it has been a pleasure, and when you next grace these shores, we want you back.
1: I'll look forward very much to talking to you, Art. I think your show is a great forum for ideas and discussion and awakening the good spirit in people all around the world, and that's just what I'd like to close on, that there's so much goodness in people, and it's in all of us, and all we need to do is to reach for it and make it strong, and we can send the darkness away.
0: Thank you, Graham.
1: Thank you.
0: I wish you a safe journey.
1: Thank you very much. Good night.
0: Good night, and take care, my friend. Graham Hancock, author of Fingerprints of the Gods, The Sign and the Seal, The Message of the Sphinx.
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1: Well, I don't know how you follow that. I have no idea how you follow that. So we will do it with open lines.
0: Somewhere in Time with Art Bell continues, courtesy of Premier Networks.

0: Now, during the time that I was on the air, the following cleared the wire. Dear Art, get a load of this. The news report, between your program segments, just reported a story of a cat that was choking on its own collar, went to the phone, hit the button for speed dialing 911. The emergency operators got a recording of a cat choking and squealing over the phone. Paramedics arrived and saved the cat's life. They played the tape of the cat on the news, and it was horrific and heart-wrenching. You could almost hear the cat saying, "I'm choking." That's incredible. That's from Fritz in Petaluma, California. Absolutely amazing story. Amazing. I'm going to repeat one more time for those of you who would like to get involved in the tragedy occurring at Giza. If you would like it investigated, urge 60 Minutes to get hold of Graham Hancock. Their fax number in New York is area code 212-975-0322. 212-975-0322. We're trying to get the latest coordinates on the hurricane. Last I heard, it was due to come on shore in a matter now of hours. It is weakened. Last I heard, 80-mile-an-hour winds. That may have changed. Due to come on shore in the morning, this morning, between Myrtle Beach and Charleston, possibly. Any of that is subject to change. We don't know. If you're in the affected areas, watch your butt. AIDS researchers have ended a global conference holding out hope that the very powerful new drug treatments we now have might offer a cure for the deadly disease that has infected now 28 million people. They have actually been able to drive the virus to zero, to the undetectable range. It is an expensive process. Perhaps not for Americans, at about $15,000 per year. For the rest of the world, it is. It brings very, very serious questions to mind about what we can and should do, and the morality of withholding because of the cost treatment. Big, horrible debate in Congress yesterday. Almost seems like part of the quickening. Barney Frank, homosexual Barney Frank, the representative, Democrat, in a big fight with the Representative Steve Lardon, all about a marriage of homosexuals, gays, and it was not a pretty thing to watch. There's going to be a vote in Congress today. We'll see how it turns out. Then there was a brawl, what appeared to be a racial brawl, more quickening news as far as I'm concerned, after the fight at Madison Square Garden in New York. Riddick Bowe declared the winner. But punch after punch after punch below the belt, the whole thing then erupting at the end of the fight into a sort of a racial brawl in the audience. It was horrible. Horrible. Not to me an indication that anybody should be opening any of the chambers below the Sphinx just yet. My inclination, I've got a lot of material here. My inclination is to just open the phone lines, let you guys have it. I've got a fax here from the co-founder of the Michigan Militia Corps. And I'm tempted to read it, except that it'll just lead to more quickening. I'll probably read it. But right now, what I think I'm going to do is go to the lines. Listen to you folks. So here we go. East of the Rockies, you're on the air. Good morning.
1: Well, good morning. I'm in Lubbock, Texas.
0: Lubbock, Texas.
1: Yes.
0: Very good.
1: Art, in the Bible, it says, in my Father's house are many mansions.
0: It
1: and
0: does
1: if it
0: say
1: were
0: that.
1: Not so, I would have told you. I think everything is set up by God Almighty. He probably has many people bigger than we are to move stones around or anything he wants done.
0: Yeah, that's a good guess.
1: We have flat underestimated God because we've been glorified in ourselves so much that we haven't reached out to bigger things.
0: That's true. We may have, you're exactly right, ma'am. Thank you. As I told Graham, I have this horrible feeling that we've been going, when we open all this, if we do, we're going to find out that we've been 90 degrees from whatever path is described in those chambers. And I guess we'll find out, won't we? God, what a fascinating 3 hours. It's going to be a while before I absorb all of that. I'm going to have to sit down and re-listen to all of that myself. First time caller line, you're on the air. Hi.
2: Hi. Good evening, Art.
0: Good evening.
2: I wanted to say something about the chambers underneath the Sphinx. I heard from some sources that if you are not the chosen people that are meant to find the right room underneath the Sphinx that has ancient artifacts of highly technological advanced equipment.
0: Put shortly, you won't get out of it alive.
2: That's what I've heard. Now, I've also heard that there's the tunnel underneath the Great Pyramid
0: mm-hmm.
2: used to be open to tourists and to visitors, and many, many people would go down there, and what they would think would manifest, whether it would actually manifest to everyone or to them. And several people got ill, and several people, from what I understand, had died from it, and then they since closed it off. Now, I wanted to address that when Graham was on, but I know he's off now. I wonder if in the future he might be able to respond to that.
0: Yes, you can be sure that when, as I said, he returns to these shores, he will be here again, sir.
2: Oh, fantastic, Art.
0: All right.
2: Amazing, amazing stuff. Keep up the great work.
0: Thank you. Have a good morning. Wild card line, you're on the air. Hi.
3: Good morning, Art.
0: Good morning.
3: I hate to be the one to tell you this, but somebody has to. The man that you had on is a complete, total psychobabble pushing fraud.
0: No, that's what I think you are.
3: No,
0: I think you are a psychobabble, complete, a radical idiot.
3: Number one, he said ancient Egypt had no slaves. Give me a break. Every human being was no more than a herd of cattle owned by the pharaoh.
0: No, goodbye. You know, I'm tired of you. You know, do me a favor, Rickmeister, Hypemeister, Blowhard, and call somebody else's show. I don't mind an intelligent discourse, but I'm tired of your foul language couched in somebody else's language. I'm tired of your foul attitude. I'm tired of you. Call somebody else's show. Grace somebody else's airwaves with your psychobabble. Don't call me anymore. West of the Rockies, you're on the air.
4: Hello?
0: Hello.
4: Art Bell?
0: Yes.
4: This is Nora from San Diego.
0: How are you?
4: Fine. I've been enjoying your program tonight. Do you know that a friend of yours was there at the building of the pyramids and that he's had a guided tour of the passageways?
0: No, I did not know that.
4: And I believe every word he said and anything you want to know in the minutest detail he has explained, Gordon Michael Scallion.
0: Oh, yes. Oh, yes. Yes. Thank you. That's
4: why?
0: I have the article. Did you fax that article to me?
4: No, I didn't, but millions of other people want to know all these things that you keep talking about on the air, the answers to them, like who built the pyramids. And
0: mm-hmm. I have a long article, thank you, on Gordon Michael Scallion and what he has seen with regard to the Sphinx in the chambers and the pyramids. I have a long article, and I appreciate your commenting on that. And it might be a good reason to bring Gordon back. I need to contact Gordon again. First time caller line, you're on the air. Hello.
5: Hello.
0: Hello.
5: Yes, is this Art?
0: It is, yes.
5: Hi, this is Chris from Tucson.
0: Hi, Chris.
5: Hi, I was just captured, my imagination was just captured by your last guest. And I wanted to ask you, I wanted to ask him, but have you ever heard of Jose Arguelles?
0: Yes.
5: Who wrote The Mind Factor?
0: I have.
5: I wanted to ask Graham if he had ever found in any of the Egyptian writings and the text anything that related to the similar information in the Mayan calendar, and perhaps in the way that Jose had interpreted it. Do you recall what that's about?
0: No, I'm sorry, and of course I could have kept Graham here probably for the next year.
5: Yeah, right.
0: But he's back in New York. It's at, 20 after 5 now, and so I had to let him go. Next time he comes back, we will ask.
5: Okay, and he'd be a great guest, Jose Arguelles, if you could get him.
0: All right.
5: Thank you.
0: Thank you, and have a good morning. West of the Rockies, you're on the air. Hello. Hello. Going. First time caller line, you're on the air. Hi.
6: Hello.
0: Hello.
6: I haven't heard you mention anything about this, and I was just wondering about the energy. You know, there was 10-15 years ago, it was a big thing about pyramid energy. And I've experimented with it, and I found it does have, there is an energy to it. It's quite subtle, but it's there.
0: I believe that to be so, and perhaps magnified with the size of what you have at Giza.
6: Uh-huh. Did you ever hear about the, well, I forget his name, it's a scientist who got into it, and he has, apparently he had a patent, and then they shut him down on the patent, the U.S. government.
0: No, I'm not aware of it. A patent on a pyramid, you mean?
6: No, the energy. Some kind of machine he used with the energy from a pyramid energy type.
0: I'm not exactly sure how you would patent energy derived from something as ancient as the pyramids, but that's interesting.
6: Have you ever gotten into that at all, much?
0: No, sir, I have not.
6: Oh.
0: It is a tempting area of investigation, though, and I thank you. And I don't doubt that it may well be so. All right, east of the Rockies, you're on the air. Hi. Hello there.
7: Hi.
0: Hi.
7: Yeah, this is Dick from Andover, Minnesota.
0: Hi, Dick.
7: Yeah, it was a little different. You had Wayne Green on talking about, what was it, Bob Bell or something like that?
0: Oh, what?
7: You had Wayne Green on before, and he was talking about this guy that invented that machine for zapping your blood?
0: Yes, uh-huh.
7: Okay, Bob Beck, that's who it was.
0: Yes. Mm-hmm.
7: You ever had him on, or can you get him on?
0: Yeah, I think I probably can get him on, and he'd be a good guest, Bob Beck, yes.
7: I'd be really interested in that. You made one little mention about he put it on his head and he got grew hair.
0: I don't recall that.
7: Oh, I remember it. I got it on the tape.
0: Okay. Well, you're
7: I think a lot of people would be interested in that.
0: Growing hair?
7: Yes.
0: Well, I think the intent of the machine was far more serious, but...
7: Yeah,
0: I mean, if you need hair, fine.
7: Any port in a storm, you know?
0: Any port in a storm. All right, thank you. A lot of people worry about their hair, and I wonder why that is, says he who still has a full head. At 51, I'm lucky. So I guess if I was losing it, I would certainly feel a different way. And, you know, I it's funny. I talked to my wife, and of course myself, I have a mustache, and it's graying out now. I'm beginning to get gray hairs in it. Yes, indeed. And then I listened to my lovely wife, who has very long hair. And every now and then she will say, look, a gray hair. And she used to pluck them from her head, and I finally talked her out of it, and I said, look, let it occur naturally. It'll be beautiful, and it will. I have this, she doesn't wear makeup, my wife never wears makeup, all au naturel, and I feel the same way about hair. I think it's rather beautiful. There's nothing so horrible about the aging process. It simply is a sign of transition, nothing to fear. In fact, it holds its own natural beauty. Now, I don't know if that communicates anything to you. Maybe it sounds like, as Hypemeister Gearhart, now banned forevermore from this show, would say, psychobabble, but it is indeed the way I feel. West of the Rockies, you're on the air. Hi.
8: Hello, Art?
0: Yes, sir.
8: I would just like for you to tell some of your skeptics that if they will take the time to go out and buy Hancock's stories, The Sign and the Seal,
0: I know,
8: and also The Fingerprints of the Gods, it will change their way of thinking about certain things.
0: Look, sir, I don't mind skeptics. I like intelligent conversation, intelligent discourse, even intelligent dissent. It's all fine, and we can sit here and fight intellectually about things.
8: Yeah.
0: But I know who you're referring to, and I've had it with that guy. I'm not putting up with that kind of stuff anymore. Skeptics, fine. Idiots, not.
8: Right.
0: No.
8: He's a pain in the neck. I'll tell you, I just listened to him. That's the first time I've ever heard him tonight. I listen to you every now and then, and I had never heard of Graham Hancock until I listened to your program. It's been about 3 weeks ago, and I went right out and got the books, and I didn't. I haven't got The Secret of the Sphinx yet, but I intend to get it.
0: The Message of the Sphinx, actually. It's actually called The Message of the Sphinx.
8: The Message of the Sphinx.
0: That's right. Mm-hmm. Yeah. Where are you, by the way?
8: I'm in Freeland, Washington. That's in the San Juan Islands on Whidbey Island.
0: Oh, yes, way out there. Well, you know, what Mr. Hancock had to say may have been many things, but one thing it sure as hell wasn't was psycho babble.
8: Yeah.
0: I appreciate your call. Thank you very much. First time caller line, you're on the air. Hi. Hello there. Going once, going twice.
9: Okay.
0: Are you there?
9: Yeah.
0: Go.
9: How are you doing? This is...
0: All right, well, I don't know what that was, but I'm not listening. East of the Rockies, you're on the air.
10: Hello, Art Bell.
0: Hi.
10: This is the Kansas Conservative.
0: Yes, sir.
10: Hey, I just listened to what you said about your wife's getting gray hair.
0: Yeah.
10: She doesn't have to. I started turning white when I was 23.
0: Yep.
10: And now I'm getting it back to its natural color, but I'm not dying it.
0: How are you doing it?
10: It's a copper shortage.
0: In other words, minerals.
10: You get it. I'm taking colloidal minerals that contain copper, and I'm beginning to grow dark hair again.
0: Are you also taking colloidal silver?
10: Oh, yes.
0: Yes. Yes, I've heard a lot of good things. But again, you know, take all the silver and copper you want. The time is going to come when your hair is going to get gray. I mean, the aging process is a degenerative process. It's not necessarily the end of everything. It's just eventually going to be the end of you. And it's not necessarily a horrible thing. It's just a natural thing. I mean, we grow older. That is the way.
10: What I originally called in for while Graham was there, I know we don't quote the Bible on your show.
0: You talk about
10: paraphrase it.
0: Yes, you can.
10: There's a passage, I believe it's in Isaiah, that's rather interesting. It says, depending upon what translation you read, says there is a pillar and a monument, or some of the others say an altar, to God Almighty in the center of and at the border of Egypt.
0: Mm-hmm.
10: Now, most people assume they're talking about a pillar on one border and a monument over in the center someplace. But interestingly enough, there's Upper and Lower Egypt. And the Great Pyramid of Giza sits right at the boundary between Upper and Lower Egypt. It also sits smack dab in the middle of both of them. So I think they're talking about one thing.
0: One of the things that struck me during that whole interview was his belief in reincarnation, followed by his statement with regard to the way he feels about the Sphinx and the whole Giza area of the pyramids, that it is, in effect, an alarm clock for mankind, that we are meant to be at about this time to learn the knowledge that is within, but that when we do, it will reveal to us that we've been doing it all the wrong way.
10: Wouldn't surprise me a bit.
0: Yeah, it wouldn't surprise me a bit either. And not to glorify the guy who sat in that little cabin and blew people up who are involved in technology.
10: It's quite a cabin.
0: Yeah, quite a cabin. All right, thank you very much for the call, sir, and have a good morning. I'm still thinking very, very hard about all of that. This was really an interesting program.
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1: This story just in sent to me, I can't say story, sent to me by fax. Art, on the last news break, there was a report about hundreds of sharks invading the Sea of Bengal. Bengal, I guess, actually. Sea of Bengal. Gathering in packs, the sharks turned over a boat and ate the fishermen aboard. Holy cow. Monty and Maui. So, has anybody else seen that report? My oh my. Why would hundreds of sharks gather, turn a boat over, and eat the occupants? I'm telling you, we are cursed to live in interesting times, are we not? West of the Rockies, you're on the air. Hi.
2: Hi, how are you?
1: I'm okay, sir.
2: I've been listening to your show for a couple of months. I kind of found it accidentally. Listen, I just wanted to say a couple of things real quick.
1: Sure.
2: You know, I was I'm a devout Republican for some unknown reason. And
1: nothing wrong with that.
2: No. Well, the thing is, I've been...
1: kind of hard times, but...
2: That's for sure.
1: Yeah.
2: You know, but the thing is, I was listening to... They've had some stuff on C-SPAN, and I was listening to these independents talking. And I was kind of like their viewpoints, but the thing is that I feel that's unfair about the system is that these little guys that that make sense to you never get in the limelight.
1: Well...
2: You know, they're not getting the exposure.
1: There's fair, well, look, there's fair and there's fair. Next Wednesday, I'm going to have Harry Brown on.
2: Uh-huh.
1: He has been nominated as the Libertarian presidential candidate. And he's going to be on the program. And he will make sense to you. Now, you say it's not fair because they never get the limelight. You know, if an idea is powerful enough... And if the time is right, you know, the timing really is everything, and enough American people believe and embrace an idea, then it can happen. And the only reason it hasn't happened yet is because the two main centrist bodies of thought embrace pretty much the center, a little to the left and a little to the right, generally, of center.
2: Mm-hmm.
1: And then, of course, there's... people like the idiot that I knocked off here a while ago, who are, you know, way out at the fringe. But they, though they may seem to at times dominate talk radio, or some of it, not here, you know, the main bodies of thought are slightly conservative or liberal from center.
2: Mm-hmm.
1: And that's the truth. Now, that's why, generally, you end up with a nominee of one or the other of those bodies of thought, or political parties, if you will. It's not magic. It's just the way it is.
2: It's the system that we have to deal with.
1: Yeah.
2: Well, you know, another thing that I wanted to also bring into light, too, I haven't heard anybody standing on the American Indian issue. You know, everybody seems to care. I'm Cherokee Indian, and I noticed that a lot of these other people, they don't care what's going on here in our country, you know, to the Native Americans, and everyone seems to be concerned with the world around us.
1: You may want to listen tomorrow night. I may
2: Oh, really?
1: I may have a very unusual event tomorrow night. Maybe.
2: Okay.
1: Robert Morningsky,
2: okay,
1: who is a Native American, may be here. And maybe not. I don't know. I've had a communication from him. He's a very interesting individual. So if you're interested in things Native American,
2: oh, wonderful,
1: don't miss it. He is said to possibly be holding the final Hopi prophecies.
2: Mm-hmm.
1: He may be my guest tomorrow night. We'll see.
2: Well, I've been listening to you every night, so I'll tune in tomorrow night. Maybe I'll get in another call.
1: Maybe you will. Thank you for the call.
2: Hey, great. Thanks a lot, Art.
1: Take care. I don't know. We'll see about that. Wildcard Line, you're on the air, top of the morning.
3: How you doing?
1: Well, I'm doing.
3: Great show tonight.
1: Thank you.

0: Sent you a fax before about the Coral Cat. I don't know if you got it in time.
1: I think not.
0: Okay, well, I'm calling from Florida. There's a place down here in Miami called the Coral Castle.
1: You're in Miami?
0: I'm in Fort Lauderdale.
1: Fort Lauderdale, yeah. Okay.
0: There's a place down here called the Coral Castle, and it's a two-story structure, and it was built by this very slight man from Latvia in the early part of the century, and it was just cut out of slabs of coral. And it's a two-story structure with a wall of coral completely around it, and there's one slab, which is a revolving door, which you can just push with your finger and turn it. And the thing must weigh about several tons.
1: Interesting.
0: Yeah, and it was supposedly built totally with blocks and tackles and primitive tools.
1: Mm-hmm.
0: And they tell you when you're going through the tour here that this fellow knew the secrets of the Egyptians or whoever who built the pyramids. And it's an amazing structure, and just everything about this place is like, maybe something you'd be interested in.
1: All right.
0: So if you could find any information about it, it is quite unusual.
1: I'll see what I can figure out.
0: All righty.
1: All right, thank you very much. Have a good morning. And glad to have you along. That's Florida, WFTL, in Fort Lauderdale, Miami. East of the Rockies, you're on the air. Hi.
2: Oh, my goodness. How are you?
1: Oh, my goodness. I'm pretty well, actually.
2: I am calling in response to the Soul Sucker.
1: Yeah. I took that as very serious.
2: When did this happen?
1: The last few days.
2: I had something happen on Sunday.
1: Like what?
2: Well, it didn't deal with cyberspace. And as a matter of fact, the reason I didn't go to my priest because I wasn't really sure that I was dreaming or awake. But I was enveloped in these arms, and it woke me up because they were touching my face. And I was trying to push the arms off, and I could not get the arms off. Meanwhile, I'm trying to wake up my husband, who was laying to the right of me, and these arms are on the left of me.
1: Oh,
2: anyway,
1: now, I wouldn't like that at all.
2: this creature was putting a leg over me, and I would try to push the leg off. He was pushing an arm on me, and I was trying to push the arm off. Finally, they grabbed my left hand, and they put my hand to his head. And there were little short bristles all over this thing's forehead.
1: Oh, man.
2: And I finally screamed, "He's back." And I woke up my husband, and I said, "Did you see anything?" And he said, "You're just dreaming. Go back to sleep." So when you talked about the Soul Sucker, I just about jumped out of my skin.
1: Yeah. I jumped out of my skin when I read this because I think it's real. And you know what I think happened? I think this guy gave his soul away.
2: You think so?
1: Yep. I do.
2: Well, I tell you what I did. The next night, I went and got my rosary out.
1: Well, he went and got white soap and started making crosses. I think it's too late. When he said okay,
2: uh-huh.
1: I think it was all over.
2: Well, I hope not, but I got my rosary out, and I haven't been bothered, but I told myself, if I have this kind of a dream or whatever it was again, I was definitely going to go to somebody higher up and say, you know, you've got to do something to help me here. Because I do believe that people can be possessed by the devil.
1: Yeah, I think that's what we've got here, and maybe that's what you've got. And if it happens again, I would go consult those who know about such things, because I'm not that person.
2: Okay. You have a good day.
1: Yeah, you too. Take care. Tough stuff, huh? First-time caller line, you're on the air.
3: Yeah, you didn't ask that guy if he actually saved the cat.
1: The one that was choking?
3: Yeah.
1: I would guess the answer was yes. You're right. I didn't ask him, but it apparently did not have a bad outcome, or he would have told us.
3: Well,
1: I mean,
3: I'd like to have heard, though.
1: Now, I've never had such a message from my cat, but I've seen those little things trying to cough up hairballs lots of times.
3: Yeah.
1: They're kind of...
3: It's very scary.
1: Well, it's sometimes a cat could really choke, but a lot of times they you know, there's a thing with cats, you know, hairballs.
3: Yeah, well, I've got one of my own.
1: So, you know.
3: About 17 years old.
1: Uh-huh. One of the funniest things I ever saw was a little, have you ever seen it? It's a diagram of the cat brain. And have you ever seen that?
3: No.
1: No? And it segments the little cat brain apart in different parts of the cat brain, and it labels them. And the most disgusting part of the whole labeling system is it shows the barf gland connected to the lick gland.
3: I think I've seen something similar to that.
1: I never have gotten over that. It's true.
3: Listen, do you play pinball at all?
1: When I was 13, I owned two pinball machines. It was my life's dream to own a pinball machine.
3: Right.
1: And I lived at that time in a place called Media, Pennsylvania, and my mom drove me to Chester, Pennsylvania, where we went to this warehouse, and she bought me my first pinball machine, which I proceeded to take apart and clean and refurbish. She claims that I bought it for $25, which now, as an adult, I know is total bull. It costs a lot more, and she subsidized the buy.
3: Yeah.
1: But, yes, I love pinball, sure.
3: Well, there's one called Bad Cat. It was made in 1989, that you ought to be on the lookout for.
1: All right.
3: I'm not really up on pinballs, but that's the one that I really like.
1: If I had the space in my house, I would have a pinball machine. But I don't right now.
3: Right.
1: Thank you very much, sir. Take care. East of the Rockies, you're on the air. Hi.
4: Howdy. How you doing?
1: Okay, sir.
4: This is Joe from Detroit.
1: All right, Joe.
4: I've been unable to listen to you for the past couple hours, but I've been trying to dial in.
1: Well, I appreciate the fact you've made it.
4: Thank you. By the way, I'm talking on a VTech. It's amazing.
1: It is. Oh, well, I keep trying to tell people.
4: If they buy it, they've got a 30-day guarantee. They'll never send it back. It's amazing.
1: I know.
4: It's as clear as, well, I'm talking on it.
1: I know.
4: A couple of questions.
1: Yes, sir.
4: About the pyramids.
1: Yes, sir.
4: I don't know if this was covered earlier, but there's a gentleman by the name of Dr. Gene Scott.
1: Oh, yes. It was covered earlier, and Gene Scott used to sit for hours and hours and hours. For all I know, he still does.
4: I believe he still does.
1: Yeah, he does. He's up there on satellite.
4: And but he'd never come to the point. And your guest was very precise,
1: yes,
4: and
1: he was.
4: Very illuminating, I guess that's the word I'm looking for.
1: Yes. Mm-hmm.
4: And I'd like to compliment you on that.
1: Thank
4: but
1: you.
4: The other thing is, when I was very young, or relatively young, I went to the Mexican pyramids, and while I was there, it was the eeriest feeling. I remember climbing the side of the pyramid.
1: Yeah, there is something to it.
4: And truly, it was amazing.
1: I know. There really is something to it, sir. It's not easily put into words. It's one of those things that you have got to go experience for yourself.
4: And if the Egyptian pyramids are half as interesting as, and I'm sure there are more, than the Mexican ones, so somehow, some way, somewhere, I got to get there.
1: Then you will.
4: You think so?
1: Yep.
4: I don't know. I'm in a very flux in my life, and my finances are such that, well, hopefully you're right, but
1: there's a way to make things happen. It will occur to you if you wish for it. If you want it, you will make it happen.
4: You think?
1: Yep.
4: Well, that's a good positive attitude. I'd like to know how I can pick up your program. Oh, that was the other question. You were talking maybe a month ago or so about shortwave, and then you stopped talking about it. And
1: well,
4: I got a shortwave set now, and
1: yes.
4: I'm waiting.
1: Well, hang in there. It is not an easy project because there are a number of domestic shortwave radio stations that we could already be on right now, but
4: okay.
1: We don't want that.
4: Right.
1: Well,
4: I understand the logic that you want to encircle the world better.
1: So that's right. So we are presently in contact with and talking to shortwave stations in Eastern Europe,
4: mm-hmm.
1: and it's not an easy process because we've got to get a satellite hop across the Atlantic. That's all got to be,
4: here.
1: You know, we've got to write up contracts for all of that, write up contracts with a shortwave station.
4: Perhaps by Christmas?
1: Maybe.
4: A definite maybe. A definite maybe. Well, okay.
1: All right.
4: Is there...
1: Do you have a satellite dish?
4: Station I can pick up after 5 a.m.
1: Yeah, do you have a satellite dish?
4: I wish. I don't even have one of those mini dishes.
1: All right. No, there isn't right now if you're in Detroit.
4: Yeah, that's the problem. I'm in Detroit, Dearborn, basically Detroit.
1: Well, give WJR a call. They could carry a bit more of the show.
4: I got that covered from Cleveland and New York.
1: Three WES and...
4: And New York.
1: WHAM.
4: And sometimes New York comes in better than Cleveland. It's kind of surprising.
1: Well, that's the ionosphere for you. I got to run, sir.
4: Okay. Well, thanks again.
1: You.
4: You have a great show, and I'll keep listening.
1: All right. Take care. We'll be right back.
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0: All right, back to it we go. And on the first time caller line, you're on the air. Hello.
1: Hi.
0: Hi.
1: Art?
0: Yes.
1: This is Tony in Portland.
0: Yes, sir.
1: Quickly, a couple points. Morningstar, when you have him on?
0: Yes.
1: Could you ask what the name of the individual he claims is running things from behind the scenes?
0: Well, that'll be a natural question, I suppose, yeah.
1: And then,
0: I want to be careful here because I don't guarantee I'm going to have him on.
1: Sure.
0: He sent me a fax and said he'd be willing to come on, and I will call him today.
1: And then also Dale and Jim Berkland.
0: Yes.
1: They've both been to Egypt and asked them about their tales. It's absolutely fascinating.
0: Oh, really? Jim Berkland?
1: Yes.
0: I will do that. Depend on that.
1: Stan Dale also.
0: Okay.
1: I mean, they've both been there, and they both have absolutely fascinating tales.
0: All right. I will ask them.
1: You'll get a kick out of it. Bye.
0: Okay. Bye-bye. Take care. West of the Rockies, you're on the air. Good morning.
2: Mr. Bell.
0: Mr. Caller.
2: This is Mitch, the Magic Christian.
0: Well, this is Art, the average guy.
2: All right, Art.
0: All right, Mitch.
2: Tonight's the night, man. I got a message for you.
0: Yeah?
2: Yeah, you've tried to jive your way through your relationship with Jesus Christ. You've danced around when people have asked you direct questions about the Bible and what you believe about it. You said, yeah, I've read the Bible two or three times. Well, you know, tonight's the night. If you let me finish, I'm going to box you in, man.
0: I'm not going to let you box me in.
2: Well, then hang up on me now.
0: Okay, goodbye. Wildcard line, you're on the air.
3: Hi, Art.
0: Yes, sir.
3: This is Mark in Decatur.
0: Hi, Mark.
3: I wanted to mention about Bob Dole and his NAACP invitation.
0: Yes.
3: I think from what I'm hearing, you may have been getting things a little bit wrong.
0: Did I? I understand that he said he had a scheduling conflict. Is that about right?
3: Well, one thing that... Basically, yes. What I heard was that he had been invited the day before the invitation. He received it.
0: Yes.
3: And he said, no, I can't make it that time. How about another time?
0: I think it was his reaction to the questioning that followed it that probably got him in a little bit of trouble.
3: Okay.
0: And that's Bob Dole's problem so far. In other words, not so much what he does, but how he does it, and the manner in which he responds to questioning about it. It's like the way Couric went after him, or the way he went after Couric, more likely.
3: Yes.
0: That's the problem he's having.
3: Mm-hmm. Well, this whole thing is becoming very discouraging to me.
0: Yeah, it is. It's discouraging and depressing early on here. But maybe we can take a bright look at it and say it can't get much worse.
3: Well, I hope not.
0: I appreciate your call, sir.
3: Okay, thank you.
0: It is depressing to talk about, and that's the best thing you can hope, that it can't get much worse. East of the Rockies, you're on the air. Hi.
4: Good morning, Art. This is Bob. I'm on the road in central Indiana.
0: Hi, Bob. Yes.
4: I'll be real brief. I know you're coming up on break here. Looks like we've got another sign of the apocalypse. Did you hear what happened in Madison Square Garden this morning?
0: Yes, sir.
4: Wow.
0: I know.
4: Isn't that incredible?
0: Yeah.
4: Isn't that incredible?
0: I know.
4: There was something else I wanted to mention, too. All this bickering and fighting over gay marriages.
0: Yes, sir.
4: You know what comes after that, though, don't you? Gay divorces.
0: Gay divorces. I suppose that would be true. In a civil contract that can be made, it can be broken as well, huh?
4: There you go.
0: It's true.
4: There you go. And, you know, who gets custody of the Judy Garland albums, you know?
0: Jeez. Goodbye.
4: All right, have a good one.
0: Yeah, we'll see you later. There's going to be a big fight, I'm sure, in the House. Well, maybe the big fight's over and the big vote is about to occur. On the first time caller line, you're on the air. Hello.
5: Hello, Art. How are you this morning, sir?
0: I'm just fine.
5: Great. Listen, just a curiosity point. I live up here in Reno.
0: Yes, sir.
5: There is a... Reno News Review paper that just came out on the 10th.
0: Uh-huh.
5: It talks about the security officers down in Area 51, which doesn't exist, we all know that, just joined a union.
0: Well, that would be a union that doesn't exist, too.
5: Exactly. Exactly. I thought maybe if you'd like a copy of it, I will put one in the mail to you.
0: Wackenhut Local Number 1, huh?
5: Yep, that's it. That's it.
0: Listen, my friend, you're going to get the honors tonight. You know what the honors are.
5: Well, I don't, but what are we going to do?
0: We're going to say goodnight, America.
5: Well, goodnight, America, wherever you are.
0: Yeah, that's right, wherever you are. A moving target, I suspect. From the high desert, where it's drizzling but beautiful, I'm Art Bell. Goodnight, America.

0: I received a worldwide distribution announcement, I guess, about Robert Morningsky. There was a hit-and-run accident. Put the word accident, I guess, in quotes. And for a time, Mr. Morningsky went into hiding. For all I know, he's still in hiding now. He sent first a fax regarding that, then this announcement. Ladies and gentlemen, for just over 1 year, I've had the honor and the privilege to be able to share the story of my grandfather's rescue of a star being. I've also had the extraordinary good fortune to be able to share some of my own research with you, research that reveals a dark past, a hidden history of planet Earth, an unspoken and deliberately suppressed truth. Through the power structure of the UFO community, though it's resisted us, I am extremely proud of the response that you, the average citizen, have shown me. I've always believed the average man and woman knows they have been lied to throughout their lives. I believe that every one of us is also aware that there's more to life than work, taxes, patriotism, and guilt. I thank you for embracing my suggestion that man has been deceived. It is, therefore, with some degree of sadness that I advise you that I will no longer make any public appearances, nor will I offer any further workshops on the Terra papers. This was not an easy decision. Several things necessitated the, quote, accident, end quote, which I just suffered, the time that I have spent away from my family, the fulfillment of ancient prophecies, the appearance of the Hale-Bopp comet, the newest scorpion crop circle formations, the uncovering of evidence of a secret family manipulating the world, the evidence of a soon-to-be second coming. All this and more have brought me to this place. Ladies and gentlemen, the time is short. The prophecies suggest that. I believe it is important for me to complete the books which I have begun. I honestly believe you would prefer to know more about the hidden history and the hidden present rather than just review the hidden history. I firmly believe if you have found my work up to this time to be worthy, then you will be astounded at what is to come. I hope you will understand and continue to support my work. Thank you, Robert Morningsky. And that was the, I believe, essence of the most recent announcement. Would that be true? Welcome to the program, Robert.
1: Thank you. Thank you very much, Art.
0: Is that roughly accurate?
1: Yes, it is. It's right on the button. I'm not going to be out in the public eye anymore. It's a situation that I just simply can't handle. My family and I are just too concerned about what's going on, so... It was, as you said, a very difficult position for us, but that's where we stand. We're just not going to go back out into the public eye anymore.
0: Okay. Robert, are you in hiding now?
1: I wouldn't call it in hiding. I suppose some people who, you know, have known me in the last year and a half and have known the thousands of miles that we've traveled may depict it as such. No, I don't want to portray it in that fashion. I just want to be tucked away and to be able to finish the work that we began, to finish out some of the things that we promised we would do, and try to remain out of harm's way. And I know that may sound paranoid, but...
0: Well, no, it actually does not. It does not, Robert, because something has happened to you now. I know you don't want to discuss it a lot, but I've got to ask some questions. You were involved in a hit-and-run accident. Tell me about the accident itself, rather than right now discussing the intent or motivation or whatever it was. Tell me about the accident itself.
1: Well, I was in early June. I was preparing for the gathering of elders at the Star Knowledge Conference in South Dakota. And I reside out in the hot Arizona desert, and I normally go running quite late in the evening because it's cooler. And I actually seldom exceed 2 blocks from where I actually reside. And I was out running in the evening, and I've done this several times, so, and I've always been careful, and this one time I just, he came out of nowhere, and we argued, and he won. So, I,
0: Were you running when you were hit?
1: Yes, I was. He came up from behind me.
0: Did he have his lights on?
1: No.
0: No lights?
1: No.
0: Obviously, had he struck you head on, okay, I don't know, I'll ask, but I would assume that had he struck you head on and actually run over you in the classic way we imagine it, you wouldn't be here talking with me at all. So was it a glancing blow, or how were you hit?
1: Well, I was running actually on the side of the road, and I don't want to sound like I'm tooting my own horn, but I am a dancer, and I have performed in many powwows, and
0: I'm very much aware of that, yes.
1: My presentation, so I like to think that I'm healthy and stay in shape. And actually what happened was when I heard, perhaps even felt the car behind me, and I don't know why I didn't hear it. I don't think I was caught up in any thoughts, but I turned enough to see it coming, and I literally just leaped as hard as I could to the side of the road, and I was very fortunate in that I can't say that I actually recall the collision, but I actually, when I hit a grass, I was kind of near a ditch, and I rolled down into the ditch, and I stayed there for just a few moments just to see if I could hear or see anything. I didn't, and as I said, I was only just a couple of blocks from home, and I managed to make my way back home.
0: So I take it this car didn't slow, didn't stop.
1: Oh, no.
0: Didn't
1: no.
0: say...
1: No. No.
0: No.
1: There was no horn. There was no... there were no lights. There was... again, I don't know how it got behind me. It just was there, and the next thing you know, I was a combination of my just, I guess, out of sheer panic or reaction, I jumped to the side. And,
0: yeah, sure. What time of night was this?
1: Would have been about somewhere between 11 and 11:30 in the evening.
0: So somebody tried to murder you. I mean, at 11:30 at night, Robert, dead dark, no headlights, not stopping after the accident, somebody tried to murder you. I don't see how else anybody could add that one up.
1: I'd like to, you know, to say that it was, I think, because we haven't had a chance to talk about it, I think it had to do with the newest research. I think it had to do with some papers that we sent to Europe.
0: Yep.
1: I think, I don't know, I want to just maybe describe it as a warning as opposed to a deliberate attempt. I'm very familiar, as I'm sure many of your listeners are, when there is a professional who is out there who is trying to do something, they seldom miss. I mean,
0: That's true. But that jump may have saved your life, and you really can't afford to take a chance that your assessment is right, that if they'd really wanted to kill you, they would have killed you. Obviously, you can't afford to take that chance. So what? Let's take this in steps. What injuries did you suffer?
1: I suffered a cracked thumb, two cracked ribs, and a torn ligament in my right leg. It was my right leg that took, I believe, that took the brunt of the collision.
0: Okay.
1: And I tore a ligament.
0: And you tore a ligament. So
1: yes.
0: So you've been for some time. How long ago was this, Robert?
1: You know, here, the most interesting thing, it happened on June the 6th.
0: June 6th.
1: And the reason it was interesting to me is because I have a young man in Los Angeles who called me that very same evening, and we were talking about, do you realize what a momentous day it is? And I said, well, you know, I'm not exactly sure what you're referring to, but he was looking at the calendar, and he came up with 666.
0: Right.
1: And I thought, well, that's interesting. You know, it's going to be, let's see what happens today. And wouldn't you know, I mean, what an interesting...
0: I got a lot of calls about 666 on that day. So you're right. For you, anyway, it certainly was a very momentous day. And so after this occurred, or immediately afterward, you couldn't have known I mean, you must have assumed at least the possibility that somebody was trying to kill you. So, what did you do? Did you gather your family and get the hell out of Dodge? Did you go to the hospital? Did you lay low for a while? What's the deal?
1: I did exactly, as you started out, I got my fam and I said, okay, well, you know, we just can't take a chance here. So, where I used to live, where I used to reside, I'm no longer there. And we called a private physician, someone that I've known for years, and I said, look, I'm pretty sure I can get through the night. We moved the family essentially to safety, and I went to go see him in the morning. He encouraged me, of course, to file a police report, but it's like, you know, what's the point? What am I going to do here? I was much more concerned with staying out of the picture, keeping my family mm-hmm. together, and if in fact, you know, it happened as I think it happened, that it was a deliberate warning, I'd like to look at it that way as opposed to a deliberate attempt to take me out. I let's just look at it as a warning, and we need to think about what we're going to do next. And so,
0: would you interpret the warning to be, okay, this is a warning, this is serious,
1: mm-hmm.
0: you continue down the path you're going, and next time we won't miss?
1: Right.
0: Yeah. Mm-hmm.
1: Right.
0: So even at this moment, while you say you're not exactly in hiding, you're not exactly announcing where you are.
1: Oh, absolutely.
0: Either.
1: That's correct. That's correct.
0: Yeah.
1: We have an office number that, you know, people can reach us and pass on information, but I'm keeping my whereabouts just essentially quiet. I just would, you know, like the time to consider what I want to do in the future. As a matter of fact, I got to tell you that I only started answering phone calls today, and you were the first one we took. So I got to say your timing is quite miraculous.
0: They say timing is everything.
1: I guess so.
0: All right. You're going to stay relatively secluded. You're going to begin
1: yes.
0: to do some very serious writing.
1: Yes.
0: Tell us, if you would, what was the information that you were in possession of that you think led to this warning?
1: Not too long ago, at the end of May, I received a package in the mail from an individual in Europe who publishes a magazine and said, Robert, would you please take a look at this material? My passion in the research that we've been doing has always been linguistics. And he said, would you please take a look at the linguistics, look at this new information, this new data. And I will go so far as to say that it was from France, the information was,
0: mm-hmm.
1: and it was in regards to the Templar Knights. And I have always been intrigued with the Templar Knights.
0: I don't know what they are. What are the Templar
1: Knights? Well, the Templar Knights were a group that were essentially formed in roughly 1200 A.D. and created to protect pilgrims in the Holy Land. These were heroic knights. Warrior monk knights is how they identified themselves. They were put together in order to protect the pilgrims from bandits and robbers, etc., when they were on their pilgrimage to Jerusalem, to the Holy Land. They were very, very well received because, in fact, they did just that. They protected the pilgrims. They were an order that dedicated themselves to the Holy Mother Mary. And in less than 10 years, the entirety of Europe welcomed them with open arms, gave them land, castles, monies, and gifts, and they became a very, very powerful force. After a short time, they left the Holy Land and began to establish themselves in France, where they suddenly seemed to have turned on the very oath that they had taken. For example, in pledging themselves to the Holy Mother Mary, suddenly they're accused of doing things like spitting on the cross and trampling on it, denying the validity of the authority of the church, Essentially, it seemed as if they were contradicting the very, very basic premise that they had.
0: They were seen as rebellious to the church and religion and blasphemous, no doubt.
1: Blasphemous and sacrilegious. And,
0: was there basis to these allegations?
1: Well, in fact, there appears to be. The Pope himself, along with King Philip III of France, trumped up some charges, and one of the things that came out of the trial was that these Templar Knights, a holy order dedicated again to the Virgin Mary, I cannot stress how important that was, they actually were accused of and admitted to having in their possession this very mysterious head. It was known as Baphomet. And the Templar Knights are a very interesting paradox in that a very holy, religious, very strict and disciplined order of monks who suddenly seem to, after 200 years, seem to have turned on the entire Christian faith, and in particular in the church. What has since transpired, and there are several authors who, and I've got to give a lot of credit to Bajant, Lee, and Lincoln, gentlemen who wrote Holy Blood, Holy Grail, Messianic Legacy, they've researched it, and they discovered that apparently the Templar Knights were very well aware and seemed to have some sort of documented evidence that showed that, and well, here we go with your readers, or your listeners, I'm sure some will get upset, but there was documentary evidence that Jesus did not in fact die on the cross, but that he survived. And apparently what the Templar Knights were doing were having the truth that Jesus was still alive, and in fact, let's add some more logs to the fire, Jesus was married and had children. The children fled to France with their mother, and that in essence, there was an entire line, a lineage descended from Jesus living in France. The knights discovered this, pledged themselves to the Holy Mother, Mary, and in fact, began to defend this lineage from Jesus. This in turn then prompted them to say, okay, wait a minute, if Jesus is alive and if he lived and he has descendants, who better to sit on the throne and head up the church than a descendant? This then of course gives them reason to turn and deny the church, mm-hmm. to deny the cross, mm-hmm. because in fact Jesus didn't die. And so
0: I'm getting the picture.
1: Right, so the Templar Knights, and again, there is documented evidence. There are historical records that not just I, but several other people have been able to dig up that showed that there was a line descended from Jesus alive and well in France, mm-hmm. and that the Templar Knights were aware of it. And this is, I mean, anybody who begins to look into this story has to be incredibly intrigued with, you know, the possibilities, not just in the past, but what happens if, you know, some of these descendants are still alive today.
0: All right, so this script was sent to you to decipher,
1: well,
0: to translate, to decipher.
1: Exactly. I had already done some research on these individuals and had sent this gentleman some information on them in the past. And he said, look, I have some new information. Take a look at it. And I did. And by going through a linguistic analysis and tying it in with some of the pieces that we had here,
0: mm-hmm.
1: I was extremely excited. I was beyond myself because one of the things that had always plagued me about these Templar Knights was this very curious, this very mysterious head that they were supposed to possess. It was a bearded head, according to most. And it had always bothered me. You know, it's one of those puzzles that sticks with you and it just won't let go and it won't let go, and I had known about this for many years, and this new information allowed me to linguistically break down in French, in Latin, and in the Egyptian the identity of this mysterious head.
0: All right, hold it right there, Robert. We're at the top of the hour. Relax, we'll be back to you. My guest is Robert Morningsky. Back now to Robert Morningsky. Robert, all right, we've been talking about the Templar Knights, which I understand has some connection, loose or otherwise, some say, to the Freemasons. Is that correct?
1: Yes, sir, that's correct.
0: Mm-hmm. All right, and you mentioned the fact that they came to believe that Jesus did not die on the cross, so it's easy to understand why the Christian world would be out headhunting, more or less.
1: Right.
0: You mentioned a head. What do you mean by this head you were talking about?
1: Well, when the Templar Knights were brought before the court in France, and essentially the Pope, one of the accusations was that they had in their possession, if not a real head, at least a symbolic head, though at the time they were accused of actually having what I guess would essentially be a mummified bearded head. And the Templar Knights, quite to the surprise of many of their admirers, admitted to the fact that they did have this head in their possession. But then the accusations began to fly that they revered the head, that they prayed to it.
0: I understand. What was the head, supposedly? Of what?
1: Well, the descriptions in all of the books, that if there are any descriptions at all, described it as a man's bearded head. They did, the Inquisition did, in fact, in an inventory of the Grand Lodge, they listed a head, and they gave it a very, very cryptic title. It was, mm-hmm. in Latin, it was caput, C-A-P-U-T, and then the numbers L-V-I-I, which effectively mean 58 in Roman numerals, and then a very curious little letter M. So the designation on the inventory, based on a description by one of the Templar Knights, was caput 58 and then this very curious little M.
0: Mm-hmm.
1: And it had never been deciphered, though many people have tried and suggested it was essentially the head of Muhammad, and on and on. There were many, many things that, you know, many kinds of strange things attributed to it. It was a very curious piece of material that assisted when it was sent to me by this gentleman in Europe. I looked at that, compared it to some of the ancient Egyptian and Hebrew letters, and found that, in short, the identity was revealed. It was quite astonishing, and I was absolutely excited because this head had plagued me for so long, only to find out what its identity was. But I have to tell you, years ago, when I was part of the real world, I worked with newspapers, and I had been raised as a writer-reporter in the media, and had to have three sources. So, in fact, I went to some ancient Hebrew sources, Hebrew Aramaic, and then I went to some French sources, and in fact was able to verify the linguistic analysis of the head and who it represented. Unfortunately or fortunately, this suddenly opened up a floodgate, and it was the identity of head suddenly not only supported the fact that the family of Jesus or his descendants were alive in France. And again, I've got to let you know that I am not the only one who has come to this conclusion. There are several authors in Europe who have greater documentation, who have been able to verify that there are, to this day, descendants of Jesus alive in Europe. However, what happened for me was that the deciphering of the head, of the identity of the head, allowed me to trace it back not only to the time of Jesus and Mary, but even beyond, into ancient Egypt, into ancient Samaria, and...
0: All right, well, don't hold us in suspense. You know the identity of the head. What is it?
1: A lot of your listeners are, I'm sure, going to be sending daggers and poison thoughts my way, however...
0: They do it all the time, so go ahead, just give it to us.
1: The head itself, I am not convinced that it was the actual head, but at least the symbolic head, was not that of a bearded man. In fact, the linguistic breakdown of Caput 58 identifies it as the symbolic head of the Holy Mother Mary. The term in ancient Aramaic and Egyptian Caput is essentially the same root as Caput, which means beard, but in fact it means head. This was a symbolic head of the Holy Mother Mary, not the Virgin Mary, but the Holy Mother of the children of Jesus. In fact, the Templar Knights had pledge their oath and their lives to the wife of Jesus, not to the mother of Jesus.
0: Do you still have these papers?
1: Yes, sir, I do.
0: You do?
1: Yes.
0: Now, and through the reading and the interpretation of them, you have come to believe that this is true.
1: Yes, sir. I have at least three sources, and again, probably a half a dozen authors in Europe. The documentation is there, and once the head is looked at as a symbolic head of Mary, suddenly not only the name, but several connections with the temples of Isis, the Delphi Oracle, several things occurred that all brought it to life.
0: Okay, well then it's not really hard for me to understand why somebody tried to knock you off or warn you or whatever.
1: Well,
0: it's obvious why. And, if I open the phone lines now, they would oratorically try and behead you, believe me.
1: No, I have no doubt.
0: Yep. All right. So now you've got these papers. You have come to believe this. I wonder how and if you are able to integrate what you believe to be true now, this new knowledge you have, with what we have talked about so many times before, Robert, a prophecy,
1: correct.
0: Native American prophecy.
1: Mm-hmm.
0: Do you find ties, or is your belief system beginning to shift?
1: Oh, no, not at all. Quite the contrary. What has occurred is, as we have spoken in the past, I have, in the last year and a half, spent a great deal of time taking the prophecies from cultures all over the world, that contemporary cultures as
0: yes.
1: well as ancient cultures, my
0: yes.
1: own people, etc. And the prophecies all suggest that something is occurring. The Hale-Bopp comet is most certainly one of the most significant factors in the prophecies coming to fruition. But one of the things that occurred in the research of the Templar Knights and the existence of the lineage of Jesus, who is obviously called the Christ. What had happened was that we discovered that there was, in fact, a family not descended from Jesus, but whom Jesus was descended from. In other words, he was a member of this family. And this family could be traced back into ancient Egypt and forwards into contemporary times. And this family married into the more powerful houses in Europe.
0: Mm.
1: They had established essentially Montreal in Canada, and that not only was this family still alive and well, it was still manipulating events to the point.
0: Well, I tell you, Robert, I think you need to dig a deeper hole.
1: Well, I'll tell you, what happened, Art, with the greatest of respect for everyone out there, and this is why I'm convinced that it wasn't an accident.
0: Yeah.
1: We have, and again, I direct people to Holy Blood, Holy Grail, Messianic Legacy, Grail Across the Atlantic, several other authors who have come to the same conclusion and who, in the course of their research, have found that they are being manipulated. I mean, the question that they keep asking themselves is, why am I getting this information? Why is this family
0: mm-hmm.
1: essentially trying to present documented genealogy of the existence of offspring of Jesus? In essence, what happened to me, and here's where I'm sure we're going to lose the world, lose the planet. I hope the planet thinks I am so crazy that they'll leave me alone.
0: Mm-hmm.
1: But essentially what occurred was that this particular family is manipulating a second coming. In other words, the return of a descendant of Jesus. And who better to head up the planet in unification, in bringing all the world's religions together and bringing the people together, than a descendant of Jesus, of whom nobody can say anything about. If I were to criticize, or you were to criticize this family, and this is the family descendant of Jesus, you're going to be very quickly labeled the Antichrist, blasphemous mm-hmm. and sacrilegious isn't enough. But what occurred was, I am sitting here spending a year and a half showing that prophecies are coming true, that in fact, all of these things that are about to happen, when you look at it in context with the return of a descendant of Jesus, suddenly the world opens up to an entirely new scenario. The prophecies that I have been supporting and talking about for a year and a half support the return of a descendant of Jesus. Now, that's I would think that the world would welcome me with open arms, and my goodness, you know, here's the return of Hail Bop, the signs are in the skies, the Hopi prophecies, the Aborigine prophecies, Sumeria, Egypt, etc. Suddenly, what I am doing is I am saying, yes, the prophecies are being fulfilled. Yes, a descendant of the divinity is about to arrive.
0: Arrive. All right. Let's talk for a second about Hail Bop and what sort of harbinger that is. Hail Bop will be closest to us, most visible. In fact, maybe even covering, I'm told, a quarter of the sky by, I think, next March or April. Is that, isn't that about right?
1: Yes, my understanding is April the 1st of 1997. It'll be in its brightest and most dramatic point. And my understanding is that the estimation is from one-third to one-half of the sky that it will cover. And it should
0: yeah, I've heard that much. Show. That's right. I've heard that much, too. Yeah. It's going to be a magnificent event.
1: Mm-hmm.
0: What do you believe it to be? What is Hail Bop? Is Hail Bop, I've heard it called the Blue Kachina, is it?
1: I am the one who originally started calling an old Kachina figure the Blue Star. It's known as Nangasuhu, and it's according to Hopi prophecy. And again, I've got to go on record, and please excuse me, but I've got to tell people out there I am not a Hopi elder. I'm not a spokesperson for anyone other than myself.
0: Okay, having said that, I've got to stop you right there, because one of the messages that I've received from many people, and I'm going to ask you about it, Robert, is, and you can just shut your mouth or tell me you can't talk about it, but it's being said everywhere that you are in possession of the final four Hopi prophecies.
1: I'm sorry, let's not put me under the gun here.
0: I'm told that
1: to
0: now.
1: I'm going to start by denying emphatically that is the case. On the other hand, I am sure that anyone who is familiar with any of the ancient cultures and the primitive societies, whatever that is, I'm really proud of the word primitive. Anybody who holds prophecy,
0: yes,
1: is not about to declare to beings outside of their own culture that they're the holders of prophecy. I mean,
0: all right, so in other words, if you had it, which you officially deny, you're telling us if you had, yeah, I heard that.
1: Mm-hmm.
0: If you had it, you wouldn't tell us.
1: That scenario is true. If I did, I wouldn't. I would be putting myself on the line, and I'd be asking for another argument with another bigger vehicle, probably. So.
0: I'm
1: not going to do that again.
0: All right, I can read between the lines anyway, and so can everybody who's listening. So let's return for a second to Hail Bop. Hail Bop is going to be a major event. It's going to, the entire world is going to look to the sky and see something quite amazing in about a year, less than a year now. And what do you believe it is? What is the Blue Kachina? What does it mean? What is it the harbinger of, Robert?
1: In Hopi prophecy, there are numerous stories and legends about the end of the fourth world. We are considered to be in the fourth time, the fourth world now, and that is coming to a close. And there are prophecies that suggest that at the end of the fourth world, one of the first signs in the skies will be a figure that is known as Nangasuhu, a Kachina, a spirit, who will be recognized because he has an extraordinarily long tail of feathers that he wears around his head, and he has a bright blue face with a black forearm star immediately on the face. This is a very mysterious star spirit. Most elders who know don't even talk about him, but the first sign that the fourth world is about to end is that this spirit will appear in the sky. But what makes it distinctive is that it has a tail that, according to prophecy, stretches one half of the sky in length at night. Now, obviously, Hail Bop is fulfilling this. There are several other little small details in the myths and legends that suggest that the Blue Star Kachina Hail Bop is returning. There's another myth, another legend, and I'm really doing it a disservice by calling it a myth or a legend, but most civilized people are happy for me to label it that, but a legend suggests that there will be, at the end times, a return of another spirit known as Bahana. There are some Hopi elders who have interpreted it to mean the Great White Brother, and have attributed the identity of Bahana to be some member of the Anglo race who will assist the Hopis in achieving their rightful place and bring peace and happiness to the Hopi people, etc. But in fact, the literal linguistic definition of Bahana is great white companion, not brother. And so what we have suggested in our book Prophecy is that there will be a second comet which will appear 7 years after Hale-Bopp, and that this one is going to be much larger. It's going to be white, where the blue star will obviously have some sort of a blue aura to it. And at that time, when this comet appears, the second one, is when the fourth world as we know will end. Now, that does not mean death, doom, destruction, etc. It simply means that things are going to change dramatically. I would not be surprised if, in fact, it meant the end of several institutions and governments and even countries. However, this is not a forecast of gloom and doom. It is a forecast of change.
0: Well, that, again, I think we've had this discussion before. Mm-hmm. It depends on how you look at it. And I understand that you look at it, and many others do, actually in a very hopeful, positive way.
1: Yes.
0: With regard to change.
1: Yes.
0: But as I told you then and I tell you now, there are millions of people who will not make it to the other side of this enlightening change. And so there are many ways for many people to look at what this prophecy seems to suggest will bring upon the world. Hold on, Robert. We'll be right back to you. My guest is a Native American named Robert Morningsky. Stay right there. Right, back to it we go. One quick facts, and this is probably right on the mark, aren't very interesting, and I suggest that Mr. Morningsky is well-founded in his desire to stay out of the public eye. The Knights Templar are still alive today, but more importantly is the Priory of Sion. This secret organization, which I've never heard of, has been around since the 12th century. The current Grand Master is, and he gives a name I won't hear, these people are extremely powerful and indeed are hiding something very, very important. I know a little bit about it, and I hope Robert is very careful. Dave from Redwood City, sounds like good advice, Robert.
1: Well, this gentleman has hit it right on the head. I was not aware of how alive they are today and how powerful they are until, as I said, I received this information and sent it back to France, only to be treated, as I said, to an argument with an automobile. So the gentleman is extraordinarily perceptive. My feelings are mirrored exactly in what he says. Mm-hmm. But I also, you know, I have to thank the gentleman, the pastor who wrote that first letter, because one of the things that I have always marveled about in our lecture tour is that the practice of Christian temperance is relatively rare. And for this gentleman to disagree with me and yet not attempt to crucify me, I got to go out of my way to thank him very, very much, because I would like to think he's the rule. Unfortunately, that is not the case. But both of these gentlemen who submitted faxes, thank you very much. I thank you for tolerating me and for also understanding why it's necessary. Obviously, we have not gotten in depth into the Knights Templar and how amazingly powerful they are, but I'm sure that Dave, this last gentleman, thank you very much.

0: quickening, accelerating, something. We're headed toward a change. Whether it's Robert Morning Sky or Scallion or Graham Hancock or, I really could go on with a list that's nearly endless. Everybody from different directions is saying roughly the same thing. There's a big change coming, and it's not very far down the road. You agree with that?
1: Oh, absolutely. Absolutely. I'd even go so far as to stick my neck out and put a date on it. 7 years from April 1st, 97. Absolutely.
0: You need your neck any further out than it is.
1: Somebody who came over this afternoon asked me, you really going to do this? And I said, if there's any forum where I'm going to get a fair chance, it's with Art Bell. And so if perhaps what I can do is portray myself as so far out that it's not worth listening to me, save for the handful of, truly dedicated researchers and people who want to know, maybe that's what I need to do is to really sound like I'm so far out that they'll leave me alone. I'm grasping at straws here, but the one thing that I want to do in the remaining time that I have with my research is to simply present the material and let people take a look at it and let them decide for themselves. I have no problems with anyone who examines it and rejects it or sets it aside. I obviously have a problem when people won't even look at it or label it before they even examine it. All I hope to do is to present some material and then let the world run with it from there. I frankly am extremely proud of the response we've had from the public. As I said in the letter that you read, I think the general public is a lot smarter than our world leaders and supposed messiahs would have us believe. I mean, we are much smarter than that.
0: All right. Stay good and close to the phone, Robert. We're going to take a few calls here, and they are unscreened calls. Let's see what we get. First-time caller line, you're on the air with Robert Morning Sky. Hello.
2: Hello.
0: Yes, sir, you're on the air. Where are you?
2: I'm in a place called Puyallup, Washington.
0: Puyallup, Washington, yes, all right.
2: How are you doing?
0: Fine.
2: I just want to say I've tuned in just recently, and I've just received a new book from, the Book of Mormons, and this sounds awful familiar, and I've got to agree with the guy. I've got to research it more.
0: All right, well, you've got your radio on, don't you?
2: Yes, I do. I can step into another room here.
0: That's quite all right. We'll just take that as a general agreement, and thank you for the call. West of the Rockies, you're on the air with Robert Morning Sky. Hello.
3: Hello. Robert is a friend of a friend of mine.
0: All right. Where are you?
3: I am calling from Santa Cruz.
0: Santa Cruz. All right.
3: And I just wanted to tell you, I used to lecture at the United Nations on the Knights Templars. And when I was there last in 1989, there was another young man lecturing on the Knights Templars along with me. He went back to Arizona, where he is from, and was immediately threatened by a government man. He was told that if he said any more on the Knights Templars, something bad might happen to him.
0: Mm-hmm.
3: And so he took the threat quite seriously and gave up the research.
0: I take it, ma'am, then, that you feel with what Robert Morning Sky has done, the papers he has, the belief system he's embraced, he is in danger.
3: I believe that there are people around who do not want the truth about the Templars to come out. From the research that I have done, what I have discovered is most of the information that is put out about the Templars has been put out by the mortal enemies of the Templars throughout the centuries, and therefore most of what is written in the books is wrong. I've also discovered that there are several false orders of Knights Templars, and the real Templars are so deeply hidden that nobody can find them. One of the things that I discovered in my work was that the head was not a head of a male, but it was a head of a female.
0: Hmm.
3: I thought that it was the head of the goddess. However, I think Robert is right. I think it is the head of Mary Magdalene. And Robert, you know my friend Charmaine, and so as soon as I get off the air, I'm going to give her a call and ask

0: for your telephone number so I can call you tomorrow, because there's a lot of things that we need to discuss. About 2 years ago, because of my sincere research into the Knights Templars, I was allowed to attend one of the meetings, and I would like to tell Robert some of the things that I discovered there.
1: I would imagine that would help his research. Robert?
2: Oh, listen, I appreciate very much the offer, and will continue with the research, even though, as I said, I'm not going in the public eye. But I have to add that the idea that the head Baphomet was of the goddess is still correct. In other words, let's go ahead and put another nail in the coffin. I'm going to suggest that Mary Magdalene, as well as the mother of Jesus, both named Mary, that name is, in fact, a title of a priestess, of a goddess, the epiphany of the goddess. And so I do not disagree at all with what is being said. And I also want to add that, in fact, I absolutely agree that there are false Templar knights out there, and that there seems to be a concerted effort to portray them in a very, very bad light. I'm not willing to do that. In fact, in my papers, I go out of my way to stress that there is a conspiracy to make them look unlike what I believe they really are. On the other hand, you know, which ones are the good guys, CIA or the KGB? Which ones are the bad guys? I mean, there's just not a whole lot of difference. So any way you look at it, I suppose, you know, it's just not a topic that you're going to discuss in the public, but it is something that I think needs not only to be written about, but needs to be further researched. And so I agree wholeheartedly with all the statements you've made, and I really do look forward to talking to you. Thank you.
1: All right, then by all means, ma'am, give him a call.
0: I certainly will, Robert.
2: All right. Thank you.
1: Take care. East of the Rockies, you're on the air with Robert Ghostwolf. Hi.
3: Hello?
1: Robert Ghostwolf. Robert Morningsky. How you doing?
3: I'm doing okay.
1: Go ahead, sir. This is it. You're on the air.
3: I am on the air now?
1: You are on the air now.
3: Okay. My question is, I heard Robert Morningsky talk about that Jesus didn't die on the cross.
1: That's what he said.
3: Well, then how would my sins be forgiven?
1: All right. That's fair enough, straight-out question.
2: Okay. I, with the greatest of respect, sir, I am not a holy man. I'm not an elder. I'm not anyone who is in a position to be able to answer a spiritual question for you. All I can do is, as an average man, say, this is what research shows. Could the research be wrong? Yes. But I think if there are a multitude of sources that say the same thing, and it's something we need to consider. The question of sin and forgiveness has to do with one's own faith and one's belief. And I must say that I prefer to have, you know, something that is very, very hardcore, real in front of me. And so I do not want to challenge this gentleman's faith or in any way destroy, you know, whatever belief system he might have. All I can say is that this is what, you know, the research shows, and again, I am not alone in this. There are several noted authors who have come to the same conclusion with the same information. Mm-hmm. And if he...
1: All right, what I want to understand about you, Robert, mm-hmm. is I have all my life done a lot of research with respect to religion. I have been in and out of many of them
2: mm-hmm.
1: in search of. I still am. And I understand that you have done research into this. What I don't understand is how you have come to embrace this as you seem to have, as an article of faith. In other words, you seem to have moved from the researcher, the guy who takes the papers and begins doing the reading and looking into all of this. You move from that across the line to faith.
2: How did I do that, sir?
1: Well, I mean, your very words have told me that you embrace what it is that you are telling us you have researched, that you believe it, in other words. And that is, that's, I guess, a faith, isn't it? Or am I wrong?
2: I'm not sure that I understand what I'm expressing as my faith.
1: Well, I think you are. Let me try again.
2: Mm-hmm.
1: In other words, you have described to us basically the contents of the papers and the further research you have done regarding the lineage of Christ, of Mary.
2: Yeah.
1: And it sounds to me, and you stop me if I'm wrong, but it sounds to me as though this is now not just what you are researching as a scientist would research something, but something that you now believe is true.
2: You mean the existence of Jesus and Mary, et cetera?
1: Their lineage, as you have described it, that Jesus did not die on the cross.
2: That's correct.
1: You now believe this as an article of faith. Is that an unfair statement?
2: With due respect, yes, I believe it is.
1: It is unfair.
2: I think so, because I suppose the question then is very philosophical. If you if you drink some water, you know, did you drink it? Is it water? Is it real? I have faith that it's water and it's going to be healthy for me. All I'm trying to say is that my research, has shown this evidence. Now, whether one chooses to accept it or reject it, you know...
1: Well, that's up to the audience, but I'm not asking about the audience.
2: Okay.
1: I'm asking you.
2: Do I believe Jesus did not die on the cross?
1: That's right.
2: Yes, that's correct. But I don't accept that. I don't see that as a faith. I suppose it may be an exercise in semantics, but I do not believe that he died on the cross. That's correct.
1: Mm-hmm. All right. I just wanted to be clear. West of the Rockies, you're on the air with Robert Morningsky. Hi.
4: Yes, this is... I can't give my last name.
1: No, please don't. What is your first name?
4: Francis.
1: And where are you, Francis?
4: Sacramento, California.
1: All right, go ahead.
4: Robert Morningsky, I did receive your letter. Thank you. I also would like to know, is there any way of getting it? Are you planning on putting any of these books on tape?
2: I would very much like to put all the information that we have. The original Terra Papers documents is over 1,500 pages. And obviously, to print something like that gets to be quite monumental in cost. We have literally thousands of pages of research, which, assuming we can find the wherewithal to produce the tapes or the printing or even the video, you know, perhaps the video version of it, I would like to, yes, but at the moment, you know, it's about recuperation and basically staying out of the limelight. And
1: She was staying way out. I think that'd be a good idea. She was talking about on tape.
2: I think that's probably very plausible to sit and to narrate or read from the papers what we have is very plausible. I think it's very likely, assuming again that once we get past the medical bills and these other things, that we can do that. Yes.
1: Yep. All right. First time caller line. You're on the air with Robert Morningsky. Hello.
5: Hi, this is Cheryl from Tacoma.
1: Hello, Cheryl.
5: Yeah, I love your show. I've been listening to you for a couple of years, and I went and saw Robert Morningsky on just the first night when he was in Tacoma.
1: Yes.
5: With the group, and I really enjoyed it. I got kind of shy and took off real quick afterwards because it was terribly interesting, and I did a lot of reading Zechariah Sitchin's books and really enjoy your show and really enjoy learning.
1: All right. Well, we'll just take that as a thank you, and there you are. Wildcard line, you are on the air with Robert Morningsky. Hi.
6: Hello.
1: Hello.
6: Calling from California.
1: Yes, sir.
6: My name is Richard.
1: Yes.
6: Mr. Morningstar, is it possible...
1: Morningsky.
6: Morningsky. Is it possible that these royal bloodlines birth, which apparently they believe they are, since they're descendants of Jesus... have fabricated this this genealogy?
2: I believe that's the case, yes.
6: Uh-huh.
2: And again, I want to make sure that my expression that it is my opinion, belief, is an exercise in faith. I have documentation which has led me to this conclusion.
6: I have two other things. I also believe that there are people on earth that believe that they are the royal descendants of Christ, with the union with Mary Magdalene. However, I don't believe it's accurate. I believe that it's a scam in order to enslave the world because they believe they are destined to rule through royal bloodlines.
2: You know, it's funny because the paper which was the result of this new information was somewhat over 40 pages that I'd sent back to the gentleman in Europe in the hopes that they would print it there. I was very concerned about printing it in the United States. I had actually entitled the paper The Second Coming Conspiracy, and in fact I outlined with documentation essentially what you are saying. I believe that the genealogy is faked. I believe it is a conspiracy to plant a supposed descendant mm-hmm. on the throne in an effort to either create what might be called the One World Order, or I believe it is a power play. I absolutely agree.
1: All right, listen to me, too. I've got to hold you right there. Frankly, I can't remember his name, but the fellow the Ayatollah gave the death sentence to in a lot of ways is probably safer right now than Robert Morningsky, and he is my guest. It is a very unusual topic, and we're not done with it. So everybody, stay right where you are, and we will be right back. This is CBC. Well, the faxes I'm receiving range from blasphemy, of course, to things like, go Robert. Art, one question, how does Robert Morningsky currently earn a living to support himself and his family? We'll ask that in a second. Another one, dear Art, Mr. Morningsky is right on the money. Thanks for having him on. And suggest I read books on the subject and so forth. I know very little about the Templar Knights, more tonight than I guess I've ever heard. I think that if there were a modern Inquisition, Robert, we would now be speaking with you as you were laid out on a table, probably with ropes on your arms and your legs, and we'd be able to hear the guy turning the little thing that would tighten it up, stretching you yet another inch or two every time you open your mouth.
2: I don't entirely disagree. I'm surprised. I'm surprised at what has occurred and what has transpired. But I am so very, very proud of the research that we have produced. And then to go, and I have to thank you again very much for the opportunity to talk with you. But then to have the faxes and the kind of response that you're getting, which are basically saying they agree, see, I believe that confirms what I'm trying to say. I believe that we average, everyday, grunt human beings, I'm not trying to be derogatory here, but those of us who work and are trying to strive for, you know, an honest existence and searching for evolution, we're being lied to, we're being manipulated and deceived, and the powers that be really don't want the truth to come out. And so I think your response, or excuse me, the response to the faxes that you're getting is the very, very thing that encouraged me in the beginning to do this, and that's, I think the average listener knows that what's going on out there, what is portrayed as the truth, is not. That it, in fact, is what is blasphemous and sacrilegious. That is what denies man the ability to truly evolve. The gentleman, the first fact that you read just before the break that suggests that the Antichrist, what better candidate than a man who stands in front of the public with a documented genealogy that shows he is descended, I absolutely agree, and I believe that is exactly not only what is happening, but what is going to happen. And all I can suggest to the listeners is beware of anybody who stands in front of you and says, I am the Messiah, the Savior, descended of this or that. Anyone who portrays himself at this time to be the leader, the Savior, the chosen one, the anointed one, if anyone deserves the title Antichrist, or at least I prefer the title anti-mankind, those are the individuals who are out there, and unfortunately there are far too many of them out there.
1: All right, well, if I can draw any comfort from any of this, then it wouldn't be me. They're constantly calling me the Antichrist, so...
2: Oh, I would wear that proudly, sir.
1: Look, one more question, then back to the phones. It is about your fellow Native Americans. I mean, you're definitely outside the teepee on this one. And I wonder how other Native Americans that you have spoken with react to your information.
2: Well, I was extremely surprised, but again, very, very proud to just recently, just 2 weeks before the, after the accident occurred, I had been invited to attend a gathering of elders based, the premise of the conference was to talk about the star knowledge, about the wisdom of star beings, etc.
1: Yes.
2: And again, not being someone who has any official status or position, I don't have any titles, to be invited to address the elders of Native America as well as the general public, to be on the podium with people like Wallace Black Elk and several other very noted and respected elders,
1: yes.
2: You know, I found it quite an interesting paradox or contradiction, because here I'm denied any status or position within my own tribe, and I'm not petitioning or asking for that. I can live quite well with that, you know, fate. But to be then invited by other elders to stand with them and address this, I was very, very proud. What obviously, I was not able to attend the conference. I was very disappointed. But what I would say is that, by and large, those individuals, the elders who are holding the star knowledge, one of the things I have discovered after the fact is that they did not attend the conference, that they themselves have had some difficulties. In fact, one of the elders who did speak at the conference, I was called just last week and was advised that he is missing.
1: Sorry to hear that. But again, Robert, this, to concentrate on my question,
2: mm-hmm.
1: their reaction to your information.
2: Off the record, when we are on the you know, the back country of the reservation or behind the scenes at the powwow, they're very supportive. On the record, in front of the public eye, in front of the media.
1: Wouldn't touch it with a 10-foot pole.
2: That's correct.
1: Uh-huh, that's kind of what I thought.
2: And I understand the position. And
1: all right.
2: I'm not offended by their position.
1: All right. All right. West of the Rockies, you're on the air with Robert Morning Sky. Hello.
7: Good morning, gentlemen.
1: Good morning.
7: This is Jay over in Henderson.
1: Hi, Jay.
7: This is more fascinating than usual. I hadn't thought about the Templars for years. And here I turn on the ever-fascinating Hartwell, and what is he talking about, the Templars?
1: You never know what I'm going to be talking about. I never know.
7: This is more fascinating than you realize, because everything I read, I'm pushing 70 now and hadn't thought about the Templars for many years, and this morning I think about it, as I said, I'm repeating myself. But it was general consensus. I was led to believe that the Order of Templars ended, died in Malta in about 1500. And here is your guest saying that they are alive and well, and for whatever purpose they are here, that they're here in the second half of the 20th century.
1: Yep.
7: And God bless us. I was always fascinated, but now I'm going to start again. Maybe there's some new research being done, some new...
1: You're talking to the man who's doing it.
7: Yeah. Other than that, I have no questions, and I will certainly try and... has he been published?
1: No, but that's coming. Well, he has been published with other works, yes, but with regard to this newest information, that's a good question, Robert.
2: Well, we have taken copies of the initial, again, it was in a report form that we sent to Europe, and we have the original. And we have had several people, other researchers, in fact, who have called us. And if truly one wants to delve into what has got to be, I mean, the word controversial does not apply.
1: Yeah, maybe you can produce a nice, easier-to-burn version.
2: Yeah, complete with pictures and a bullseye on my forehead, probably.
1: Yeah, that's exactly right. I don't know why I'm laughing.
2: I suppose, actually, I would like to find out from your listeners, and we just recently sent a mailer out to the individuals who are on our mailing list and said, okay, would you really like to know this? And I mean, what we have talked about tonight is not even the tip of the iceberg of the blasphemy sacrilege that we get into papers.
1: I'm sure.
2: And I will say that, yes, effectively, the knights were supposed to have been disbanded, supposed to have disappeared in the 1400s. But, in fact, the evidence shows that the family behind the Templars, those who created and benefited by their existence, that family is alive and well, and again, most obviously connected with the Priory de Sion, the one in France.
1: Mm-hmm.
2: And so, though the Templars per se may not exist, in fact, the power behind them, the actual real-life human beings behind them, are in existence, they are alive and well, and they are extraordinarily powerful.
1: Okay, in America, we have the First Amendment, sort of. Robert, but I'll tell you, I wrote a little book about my life, very, by comparison, believe me, very tame to what you're contemplating. And I had one lady, a Christian lady, send it back to me. Said, I can't have this kind of thing on my coffee table. It was fairly tame. Your book, when it comes out on this topic, if there is going to be a book banning in America, this is going to be the one. So it's not going to be an easy publish.
2: No. No, we know that, and I cannot begin to tell you. I mean, this last month has been very, you know, agonizing for me, not only physically, but again, do we publish this? Do we tell the people what the research is? And I thank you for, you know, the question earlier about faith. For me, it's not an article of faith. It's a matter of, here's the information. Please let us not crucify the messenger. Let me allow you simply to present to you the information, and then you deal with it, you know, as you wish. And certainly, I mean, I know the contents that are in here, and my wife agonized about this all month long. And because of the content, because of even the possibility that we would publish it, and the backlash that would come out of it, that's one of the reasons that motivated us to simply say, look, no more in the public eye. I have been very fortunate to be with you in the past, sir, and we've talked about Hillbop and prophecy.
1: Sure.
2: And some of the phone calls that we have gotten there were certainly, as you know, you described at one point, I have been scolded both gently and harshly. That, as you said, does not compare to what our research has found, and I find it a mixed bag here. It's a blessing and a curse, because for me, I have suddenly had several historical problems, you know, unlocked, and it directly ties into what is happening today, 1996, 1997, what is occurring, and I cannot tell you how difficult it is to be sitting on this material and not know whether I want to publish this or not.
1: I understand. First time caller line, you're on the air with Robert Morningsky. Hello.
8: Oh, hello, Robert.
2: Good morning.
8: I am so glad that I finally got through the Art Bell show to you, because you just seem to be on my whole mental wavelength of things that I myself have been doing and studying and researching. And I also lived in Arizona, Robert, and I'm going back there. I didn't hear the first part of the show too much, caught the last half hour, because I just got off of work. But
1: all right, do you have a question?
8: Yes, I do.
1: All right.
8: I'm into archaeology. I have a two-fold question.
1: All right.
8: The first is, have you ever heard of Josephus, the historian, the Jewish historian that lived about the time of Christ?
2: Yes, I know him as Josephus, yes. He's a contemporary and wrote a quite extensive history of the Hebrews. He was actually a general who had served with the Roman army, distinguished himself to the point where he was accorded honors, and then in his retirement, he began to detail quite extensively the history of the Hebrews at that time. And he was a contemporary of Jesus at that time, yeah.
8: Don't you find it odd that there was little recount of anyone named Jesus in all his writings?
2: Well, that's one of the things that occurs in college when you get into religious studies. Josephus, who was a remarkable man and who recorded some of the most minute events, transactions, business dealings, who was very, I mean, his published works go into the hundreds and hundreds of pages. And being a contemporary of Jesus, one of the difficulties with the scholars who are studying Josephus is that there is essentially only one paragraph that has any mention of Jesus, and because of the way the letter flows, it is very obvious that somebody inserted that paragraph after the fact. And so you're correct. It's quite, I think, disconcerting for anyone who considers themselves to be a biblical scholar and a believer in Christianity that the most, what's the word I want to say, he published so much does not say anything about Jesus. That is a very disconcerting fact.
8: Yeah.
2: And let me also go on record as saying that I have never suggested that Jesus was real in the sense that it has been portrayed in, you know, the general public eye. I believe, and I think most researchers will agree, that the myth of a figure named Jesus has been exaggerated and it has been contorted in order to serve, you know, the purposes of a faith, which I suppose I have challenged it. However...
1: Yes, hold on here while we get out the sharper instruments here.
2: I am not persuaded that Jesus, the persona in the Bible, in the New Testament, existed. I do believe that there was an individual who the Essenes referred to as the teacher of righteousness. I do believe there was a figure at that time. But one of the difficulties with contemporary scholars in their research is that they will often take a name as Mary or a name like Yahshua or even Moses, mm-hmm. and consider it to be, in fact, a name, when, in fact, it's a title. It is appropriate to a priestess or a priest or a teacher. And so I'm going to suggest that Yahshua, or the figure that we call Jesus, that is, in fact, a title and not a name. It refers
1: right.
2: to a teacher.
1: Robert, we're about the bottom of the hour, but I want to try this one out. If I had you on the rack right now, and I had a nice, sharp instrument, I was beginning to slice open your belly and expose your innards so that you might see them yourself, and telling you, either you embrace Jesus now and renounce everything you have said that you believe you have discovered and apparently believe, or we're going to start pulling out the pieces here until you either decide or expire, one of the two. Would you be busily renouncing, or would you be busily holding on till the very end?
2: I suggest that my response would be that Jesus, the teacher, was righteous. Christianity sucks.
1: Okay, the intestines are coming out, and we are taking a break. Now to Robert Morning Sky. Two faxes of note here. The first one, Robert. There are billions of people on the planet that could care less about Christ or Moses, or for that matter, our Bible. Can we please put religion aside for the moment? Ask Robert specifically what his research indicates about our origins, who we really are, where we're going. Let's give God a rest for a moment and try to gain some knowledge. That's Mark listening to... Well, Mark in Palm Springs, I guess. What would you say to that?
2: It's a very good question, and it's actually the question that began my career and my research years and years ago, and I think most people are plagued by that same question. Mankind's origins are essentially, whether one calls them divine, star beings, extraterrestrials, or whatever the case might be, our research, as well as, again, other noted researchers, Graham Hancock and Bauvel and several others, Zachary Sitchin, not to, you know...
1: I had Graham on last night.
2: Oh, he's a fantastic man. I really admire his work. But essentially what the evidence is continuing to suggest, that somewhere in mankind's evolution, it was tampered with by beings from, again, whether one calls them the heavens, the stars, whatever one chooses, and I absolutely agree with the premise that our research up until less than 2 months ago was all headed in that direction, to try to portray this very same story, to try to document this story. I simply could not foresee that in trying to bring it into contemporary times so that we could address, you know, whether or not mankind has been tampered with in the past, how does that reflect on our present-day situation? I could not foresee that would lead us to the Templar Knights. And,
1: mm-hmm.
2: and again, just as a teaser, the Templar Knights do draw, and the family behind them do draw their origins from a divine essence in the stars. So, I mean, the link is there.
1: So there is not, in your mind, conflict with all the, your years of research.
2: Not at all. Quite
1: prophecy,
2: the contrary.
1: And you find this fits actually right in.
2: Oh, absolutely.
1: All
2: the,
1: right.
2: The hidden history of the Templars fits right in with the hidden history of planet Earth that we've been talking about for years now.
1: All right. Well, I've been giving you some hard stuff. Here's an easy one from Joanne, KSD, St. Louis. Does Robert Morningsky have any books, tapes, or info that we can receive? If so, how about a contact number?
2: I would love to be able to if I can. Yes, certainly.
1: Yes, you can.
2: We have some people in an office who will be taking care of the calls. We do have a new number. A lot of people who have reached us in the past have the old number, but our new number, which is the phone and fax, there's an automatic switch to accept either. It's area code 602-404-8050.
1: Give it again. 602.
2: Area code 602-404-8050.
1: Right. Have you yet produced a morning sky effigy that people could possibly order and burn?
2: I suppose that's going to be very big. I haven't
1: might be a hot seller.
2: Occurred to me, but maybe that's not a bad idea.
1: Might be a hot seller, Robert.
2: I mean, that might be one way that my family and I can survive the, you know, the next few years. Obviously, my career in the public eye being gone, I can't perform either as a Native American with my theater troupe. I can't be a lecturer on the circuit, and so we do need to find a new venue. And so maybe that's not a bad idea. Morningsky effigy. That's not bad.
1: Sure, you know, a full-size thing that would really produce, say, a six-foot flame when you got it going. West of the Rockies, you're on the air with Robert Morningsky. Hello.
9: Hello. Patrick Knowles. Sorry. That's the last name. Patrick in Portland, Oregon. This is a very interesting topic. It's kind of synchronous for me. I was just reading about the Templars last night for the first time in quite a while in an encyclopedia with a best friend of mine. Before that, the only thing I had read about them was just reading Umberto Eco's novel, Foucault's Pendulum. So I just have a question for Mr. Morningsky. It's emphatically not for Art. It's about the relationship between the Templars and Freemasonry, if there is one.
1: You know I can't comment on that.
9: Yeah, I know. I know you can't.
1: But Robert can, and yes, I already asked him. He said there is a connection. You want to expand on it, Robert?
2: Only in that the power behind the Templars is the same power that we find behind the Freemasons. What is most clever and most devious about this family, here we go, more nails in the coffin, is
1: sure.
2: That these organizations like the Freemasons, the Templar Knights, and other societies, secret societies of note, including the Illuminati, they're the front. This secret family has been manipulating them again, and the documentation shows for thousands of years. And so the link between the Freemasons and the Templar appears to be through the family that manipulates or utilizes, I should say, the two of them.
1: Mm-hmm. Soon it's going to be hard to get more nails in.
2: Well, perhaps, you know, I can be labeled so insane that they'll leave me alone. Maybe that's what I'll have.
1: Well, you're going to have to sound vocally a little crazier to achieve that, Robert. First time caller line, you're on the air with Robert Morningsky.
10: Well, good morning, gentlemen.
1: Good morning.
10: I have a comment and a question.
1: All right, where are you?
10: I'm in Chico.
1: Chico.
10: California, yeah.
1: Yes, sir.
10: Okay. I just got done reading a book called The Protocols of the Wise Men of Zion. Now, a lot of stuff in that book agrees with what your guest is saying. For example, that the Antichrist will show up. Actually, it's not called an Antichrist. He's called the Messiah. Okay? And he's supposedly from the lineage of David, King David. Has your guest read the book? Does he have a comment on the book?
1: All right, I want everybody to note before Robert responds that the hum that you hear is typical of a portable phone that is lousy.
10: Okay, that's a Sony. Actually, it's an expensive Sony that I have.
1: My comment stands, sir.
10: Okay.
1: Sorry. Everybody can hear it, not just me.
10: Another point is Muslims believe that there will be an Antichrist in the near future. Okay, this was predicted 1,416 years ago, and I'm a Muslim. We believe that a physical description that nobody else has is that he will be one-eyed in his right eye, okay, and that he will lead the Jews as the Messiah. And we also believe it or not, that Jesus, the true Jesus, son of Mary, will come down and kill him. And we as well as Mr. Morning Sky believe that he was not crucified on the cross. But we do revere him as a prophet, him and his mother. And we believe in his virgin birth. Okay? A lot of people don't know this stuff.
1: All right. Okay? Let's let him respond.
10: Thank you.
1: Right. Go ahead, Robert.
2: In response to the last comments about the Muslim religion and some of the basic tenets that he's proposing, I am familiar with them and agree with them, not from a religious connotation, but again from the research. In going back to the question on the protocols of Zion, I am familiar with the writings. My research, and again, not wanting to, listen to me, not wanting to upset anyone, my research does not show that the protocols are true. They're not real. They seem to have been fabricated in a deliberate effort to discredit the Jewish people. And so I'm familiar with them. I think that there may be some things in there that are accurate. However, I find in general they seem to be inflammatory. Listen to me again, but I don't support the protocols as being an accurate and a true document. On the other hand, as I said, there may be a couple of things in there that seem to be quite accurate.
1: Mm-hmm. Your career, as you have known it, is over, isn't it?
2: I know that, yeah.
1: Yeah. East of the Rockies, you're on the air with Robert Morning Sky. Hello. Oh,
11: great. All right, I really appreciate your show. This one is, I don't know what it is, but it's really something.
1: Yeah, it is.
11: Mr. Morning Sky, I'm a Christian man. This is Joe in Conroe, Texas, by the way.
1: Yes, sir.
11: And I am trying very valiantly to practice Christian tolerance here of your views and your research. And I would have to say that even though I know you said it in the context of what your reply would be if you were asked to renounce your beliefs under torture.
1: I believe I was extracting his intestines.
11: Right.
2: Yeah.
11: Right, and that would probably, I'm sure that would elicit a more emotional response than would probably be normal, but...
1: Just a higher octave.
11: It would be easier for us to be tolerant if you didn't have to say things like Christianity sucks.
1: Well, that would be at a very extreme moment of stress.
11: Well, that's why I preceded that with the statement that I made.
1: Mm-hmm.
11: The other thing that I'd like to say, maybe it's just my misunderstanding, but I'm unclear as to exactly what this ancient family that you continue to refer to as the family actually is, according to your belief and your research.
1: Right. In a nutshell, that family, which believes it is, descendant from Christ.
11: But then he also said that he thought that was not true, that it was a fake. And just
1: that's right. That is true. You did say that, right,
2: yes,
1: Robert?
2: Yes, that's correct. And the immediate answer to that is that this family is using a very dramatic statement, we are descended of Jesus, as the foundation of its credibility and the power base that it is trying to create. In fact...
1: In other words, they are using what you call the myth, right?
2: That's correct. That's absolutely correct. But the evidence suggests that they have been here for much longer, that Jesus was descended of this family. But they have turned and reversed it. They put the cart before the horse, and they're saying that this myth and legend is what gives us credibility, when in fact they have existed for far longer than that. So the gentleman is absolutely correct, and that's the statement that I'm making. I also must say that, again, under the extreme circumstances that a very good friend, Art Bell, suggested, I would respond in a very dramatic fashion. I do wish to, if it is deemed necessary, I do wish to apologize for that statement, because as it stands, you know, by itself, I'm sure that that's going to disturb many, but...
1: Sure. Well, I put you on the rack. I mean, everybody should know. I said if I were slitting your side and opening your belly and telling you to embrace Christ as Christians believe Christ to be, or, you know, we're going to yank out your intestines, that was the context of your very controversial remark.
11: Well, please understand, I am a Christian man, and I remain so even after night of listening to Art Bell, having people on to convince me that we probably descended from star creatures, and that the area that I live in is soon probably going to all be underwater. And, you know, there's just a whole lot of really terrible things that could just knock my faith all to hell, so to speak. But I'm still kind of hanging on to it. And I do find the things that you're saying very, very interesting, especially the way that that you seem to be able to tie it into to so many of the other prophecies and various religions. And who knows, you know, what I believe may be completely wrong.
1: I appreciate your call, sir.
11: Thank you.
1: Thank you. Comments, Robert?
2: I have to thank the gentleman again. As you at the very beginning of the program, I was very concerned that they were going to crucify me, but the response has been very, very...
1: Show's not over yet.
2: Thank you, but thank this gentleman very, very much. I don't want to take his faith away again. All I want to do is to present the information and let the public decide, you know, what they want to do with it. So thank him very much.
1: Mm-hmm. I am, Robert, shocked. Actually shocked and surprised at the phone response, the fax response. So far, I'm really shocked. First time caller line, you're on the air with Robert Morning Sky. Hello.
12: Yes, I'd like to ask Robert Morning Sky if he's referring to the Merovingian dynasty of France, and if Jesus was supposedly not crucified on the cross, escaped and went to France, and the dynasty was from Charlemagne on, and if that has something to do with it?
1: Sounds about right. Is
12: Holy
1: that
12: Blood,
1: it?
12: Holy Grail?
2: Holy Blood, Holy Grail has a lot of the very, very same information that we had been working with for a long time. I'm sure that I'm not going to put myself in any greater danger than to identify what other authors have identified as the family known as the Merovingians. The only possible problem I may have with what you said is that apparently Jesus did not go to France. That he fled to India. There is a remarkable author from Australia, Barbara Thiering, who has done work on the Dead Sea Scrolls, and she, in fact, found evidence in Dead Sea Scrolls that are generally not released or translated. Evidence in the scrolls suggests that Jesus and Mary did not have a good relationship at the end, that she was very concerned for his safety, understandably so, and her family, and that there was a Passover plot, and he fled to India. She left to France with her family, and that the Merovingians, the secret family, as I portray them, were descended from Mary and her offspring. And Holy Blood, Holy Grail, I think, is a must-read for anybody. And if anyone follows that book, then perhaps the target on my forehead will get a little bit smaller, and perhaps we'll look to Europe to some other authors.
1: Yeah, but in the meantime, if Salman Rushdie is out there, he could probably sublet you some space for a while here. East of the Rockies, you're on the air with Robert Morning Sky. Hello.
13: Art, how in the world are you?
1: Well, you're listening.
13: This is Ken from Arkansas.
1: Yes, Ken.
13: I've been listening to this, and I'd like to ask him just a few quick questions and maybe gain a different perspective here.
1: Okay.
13: The first one is, let me ask you, Robert, do you believe that Caesar crossed the Rubicon? Do you believe that Alexander the Great conquered most of the known world?
2: Do I believe that?
13: Yeah.
2: Well, you know, again, it comes down to the question of, you know, George Washington was the first president. Do I believe that? There are records and documentation to show that. Perhaps the better way to put it is that I accept that because it is, you know, a matter of record. On the other hand, I'm the first to say that historical records can be altered. So based on the fact that there appear to be historical records to support what you have suggested, yes. I am not, however, against saying that perhaps they were fabricated and they may be false.
13: Well, the same could be said of your research then, right?
2: Oh, absolutely. That's precisely the case. As I said, all I want to do is to present the research, let people take a look at what I'm saying, and if they choose to reject it or set it aside, I have absolutely no problems with that at all. The only problem I have is of being shut, you know, having the door shut down or being asked to leave before I even get a chance to speak, and that, I think, goes contrary to what the whole premise of this country and religion is about. So you're absolutely correct. I could be absolutely wrong.
13: Maybe. Well, the thing is if you do believe that Caesar existed, Alexander, all the ancient manuscripts point to that fact, well, there's a mountain of evidence that points that Jesus actually did exist and he actually did die. In fact, there's writings to prove that as far as Pilate and Herod writing each other about that.
14: There's two manuscripts that verify that, one from the 6th, 7th century, and the other one is in France, if you're familiar with those writings. I could go through an entire list here. Clement, Trallian. In addition to the scripture, there's a mountain of evidence about Jesus. In addition,
15: all right, I think that's a well-made point. In other words, Robert, to embrace as fact what you apparently now do, and I'll say that,
14: mm-hmm.
15: embrace as fact,
14: mm-hmm.
15: It requires you to deny a very great deal of written history. Now, it requires you to say you believe, you must say, you believe it is false.
14: I believe it has been falsified.
15: That there has been an intentional, incredible, cosmic misleading of mankind since long before any of us can recall or any of our many ancestors. In other words, for so much time, mankind has been so misled, so lied to.
14: That's absolutely correct. I do believe, as you know, the opening statement in the very first book that I put out, that suggested we've been deceived, misled all along. And certainly for every book that one finds that supports one concept, you can find one that suggests that it is false. I understand
15: mm-hmm.
14: that,
15: mm-hmm.
14: and that's why all I can suggest to the gentleman and to your listeners is let us just simply put all of that out on the table.
15: Yes.
14: And allow the public to read, to pick and choose whatever is out there, and then allow them to decide. I suggest that that is what free will and destiny is about. And so I will be the first one in public to say, accept nothing that I say, believe none of it, simply read it, and then you entertain it, and then you make a decision. But the gentleman is correct. I may be wrong, but then again, we must say he might be wrong, too.
15: All right, let's do one more hour. This is something. Stay where you are. Robert Morning Sky is my guest. He'll be back. Now to Robert Ghostwolf. Robert, it's a funny thing. I started out the show this morning not exactly knowing the direction that we were going. Was kind of shocked when I figured out the direction that we were obviously going. And now I'm intrigued by the response, by what you're saying, the way you've said it, by the fact that you've got your neck out 100 miles, by the fact that you have effectively ended your career as you have known it, changed your life, may end up being the modern-day Salman Rushdie here in America. And it's a rough, tough position to be in. And while I don't necessarily agree with what you're saying, I am intrigued by it, Robert. And I am surprised at the guts that you've got. Not the ones we've spread on the table here. The ones to come on the radio and do this.
14: Well, I have to thank you again very much for the opportunity to share some time with you and to talk to the public. I think you really do, and pardon me for a moment, but I really do believe you personify individuals who are willing to listen to, you know, any side of any issue, regardless of how extreme it might be. And so
15: I am.
14: Your work is exemplary, and I got to thank you for it. And again, if there's going to be a venue that's going to afford me an opportunity to say a few parting words, I'm very honored and pleased to have been able to share this time and to say them with you. So thank you very much. And,
15: sure.
14: And again, thank you to the people who are calling. I am also amazed. I really did expect that we wouldn't be able to talk about this, that I would be, as you put it, crucified.
15: Mm.
14: But the very fact that people are responding as they are is what has kept me going for a year and a half. And I really believe that people know there is much more to what is going on than what we are being told. And so thank you to your listeners. Thank you to you. Thank you to the people I've worked with in the past. Thank you to the entire world for affording me the opportunity to express what may be considered slightly radical.
15: All right, well, back to the Inquisition. Art, how come your guest has not mentioned the following? Knights of Malta, also known as Knights of St. John, who are the Catholics or Italians. Knights Teutonics, who are the Germans and Serbs, and that is why, by the way, the UN did not want to bomb the Serbs. The Knights Templar escaped France in the 10th century, went to New York, England, and Scotland.
1: Thus, the Scottish Rite and the New York Rite, and the York Rite. By the way, all of the above run the world. Any reaction to that?
14: Well, the question that was posed, you know, why didn't we address that? Number one, simply the time constraints and the need to focus on essentially one topic. I will not exclude so many organizations that throughout our history have been, you know, labeled as either secret societies or cultic societies. The time is part of the restraint. Some of these groups get rather radical. And I know it may sound strange coming from me, but I do try to be very skeptical and deal with information that we can verify from several sources. And so while the individual who sent the facts is probably correct in that these societies do influence and continue to influence, our topic, as we began this evening, was with the Knights Templar, and time and focus simply don't permit.
1: All right, that's a fair answer. And then this, Art? Those so-called religious persons who would censor or obliterate, there's a word for you, as close to liquidate, I guess, obliterate your guest are really betraying the weakness of their own faith. Real faith can stand firm in the winds of deception, doesn't need to try to silence them. Your guesswork is not correct, but neither is Christendom. The truth is a little of both. There really was a Christ, a real person. But the one presented by Christendom has been so watered down, effeminated, and politically corrected, that he no longer represents the true Son of God. If you want to know what the real Christ was and is like, he's right there in the Bible, not in the churches. That's from Alhambra. I take it you disagree with that.
14: I don't disagree that the true image of the teacher that appeared at that time has been completely distorted. I don't disagree with that at all. Again, you know, I simply offer my research, and you know, I think you need to sit down with the radical writings of Morning Sky, the Bible, the Quran, and all of these books, and every individual has to weigh them for themselves. So,
1: All right, back we go. East of the Rockies, you're on the air with Robert Morning Sky. Hello.
16: Hi.
1: Is
16: there any chance that when he was hit by that car that it was just an accident, maybe a drunk driver?
14: Yes. I would like to believe that.
1: It's a fair question, but it was 11:30 at night, and the headlights were off.
16: Yeah, there's a lot of crazies out there.
1: Yeah, there are. I mean, yes, of course, it is possible. However, based on what I've heard him say this morning, such an attempt wouldn't surprise me, would it, you?
16: I don't know what to believe. This is so awesome, I can't believe it.
1: I appreciate your call, sir. Thank you. Yes, there's always, when you don't know, when somebody hit you and ran, what the hell do you know, except that a crime has been committed in the running.
14: And the gentleman is correct. I really would like to believe that it was an accident.
1: Of course.
14: I'm just very concerned because of the research that we're doing that it was a factor. And as I said, my wife and I agonized about it. We didn't know, did we want to go ahead and say this or not. And so the gentleman is absolutely correct, and I would like to think it was an accident. That nevertheless does not change my feeling about the work.
1: Right. West of the Rockies, you're on the air with Robert Morning Sky. Hello.
17: Good morning, Robert. This is Monterey Dave. An accident, I don't think. But my question was, have you read any of the Dead Sea Scrolls and the references in there to the darker leader during that period? And also the esoteric and the secular meanings behind all the imagery that's in the Bible?
14: Our resources come from all over the United States. I do have a source coming out of Australia that has provided as best as is possible ancient interpretations, the linguistic interpretations of the Dead Sea Scrolls, and so I'm familiar with it. Again, you know, you're subject to the researcher and their interpretation of our particular phrase or a word, so I am familiar with it. I am very fortunate in that I have Native American background. I've worked with the Aborigines, the Maoris, other Native peoples throughout the planet, and that has played a very, very big part in, one, assisting me in unraveling a lot of the prophecies that, we find around the planet. But the prophecies and the work that I had been doing up to less than 2 months ago supports dramatically what is in the Dead Sea Scrolls and what is occurring now. So I find myself overwhelmed with what is coming out of all of this.
1: All right. East of the Rockies, you're on the air with Robert Morning Sky. Hello. Hello there.
18: Yes.
1: Where are you, please?
18: I'm Kansas City, Jason.
1: Hi, Jason.
18: Hi. One question I have is concerning the Knights of Malta and the knights that he's referring to. Back in Malta, they had, during that time, they had pagans which worshipped God of fertility. Does that

0: writings very carefully. In fact, they have an orientation towards a woman, towards a goddess as opposed to a god. And so, yes, there are links from Silver Knight to the Knights of Malta back to a very, very ancient religion based on a mother goddess.
1: Wild Card Line, you're on the air with Robert Morning Sky. Good morning.
2: Yes, Art, I'm calling from San Francisco.
1: Yes.
2: I have a couple of questions.
1: Fire away.
2: I read an article in Perception Magazine by Morning Sky, and he referred to a group of beings from Sirius that were a dog-like race. And I wanted to know, in the first question, how does this connect with Sitchin saying that they were from Nibiru and looking more like human beings? Was that symbolic, or was that an actual likeness in your article that they looked like dog-like beings?
0: Okay. Number one, the article that was in Perceptions magazine, and I am an admirer of the magazine, I did not write it. It was written by a lady who I have respect for up in the Northwest.
2: Mm-hmm.
0: The individuals that I talk about, the beings that I talk about from the star system Sirius, I have portrayed them or suggested that they are descended from a canine-type race. However, they are humanoid.
2: Okay.
0: And so it does not in any way conflict with Mr. Sitchin, who I really admire. I believe he's an unrecognized scholar.
2: Okay. The second part of the question is, the planet Sirius, how does it connect with the planet Nibiru? And I'll take that answer on the air.
1: All right.
2: Thanks.
0: Our research has suggested that the planet Nibiru, in fact, is not a planet as portrayed by, again, with all respect to Mr. Sitchin. Nibiru is another type of heavenly body that, and I believe Mr. Sitchin has gone on record. Someone can correct me if I've made a mistake, but I believe he's gone on record as saying that Hale Bopp, I believe he said it's a harbinger of Nibiru.
1: Yes, he did. I interviewed him, and that is exactly what he said.
0: Yes, that this is a harbinger of Nibiru. And my understanding, and unfortunately I wish I had more contact with the gentleman, I am not sure when he suggests the return of Nibiru occurs. But in a book that we published a few months ago called Prophecy, in it, we link the Blue Star Kachina, some Mesopotamian goddess, the sun disk of the Egyptians, and Nibiru. We have an entire linguistic study on Nibiru and how, in fact, the term Nibiru is what gave birth to the term Nephilim, which is obviously a biblical term referring to the sons of the gods of long ago. And so I hesitate almost to mention it in the very, very brief time, but Nibiru, I suggest, is linked with the Hale Bopp comet, which is linked with Hopi prophecies, which ties in dramatically well with Mr. Sitchin's work. I do not disagree with virtually anything he says. What we do disagree on are just minor interpretations of some old words.
1: All right. First time caller line, you're on the air with Robert Morning Sky. Good morning.
3: This is Clyde from Memphis. I'd like to ask Mr. Morningside about the Holy Blood and Holy Grail. And there's a question when I read it as to who was that priest and the woman in that French town.
0: The priest's name was Berenger Saunier. He was a very odd individual. A priest that was assigned to essentially the outskirts, the perimeters of France. He was assigned to this parish, and prior to his arrival, he was very poor. He had difficulty surviving, but in attempting to rebuild a chapel, a church that was in his domain, the story is that he discovered in the ruins of this church several parchment scrolls, and on these scrolls was a genealogy. He approached his superior, a bishop, who then instructed him to go to Paris, I believe, to speak to some Holy Church authorities there. They examined the parchments. When he came back to his tiny little parish, he was suddenly a very wealthy man. A bank in Paris assigned him an agent to take care of his business affairs. He was a very enigmatic priest who

0: went from extraordinary poverty to extreme wealth. One of the most curious things about him is that when he passed away on January the 17th, he was 65 years, I believe, 65 years of age. He was quite healthy. As a matter of fact, his village had just toasted his good health and how extremely healthy he was for a man of his age. However, he suddenly dies on January the 17th of a stroke. And the mystery is deepened when it is uncovered in Holy Blood and Holy Grail. It is uncovered that his housekeeper, the woman who worked for him, ordered his coffin 5 days before his death. Hmm. Yet his heart attack, his stroke, was an accident. And so the mystery deepens about Saunier. And it appears, at least from what they are suggesting, the information that's coming out, is that he accidentally discovered these scrolls that lead us to believe that there is a secret genealogy of the family of Jesus. I agree with the authors of the book Holy Blood, Holy Grail, that this appears to be a deliberate manipulation of the fact, that there is a deliberate effort to release this genealogy, and what more dramatic way than to have a priest discover them in the ruins of a church.
1: Mm-hmm. Robert, I had a very interesting show last night, and we were talking about the Sphinx, and we had revealed to us the fact, leaked to us, I guess, the fact that there are 9 chambers that have just been discovered below the Sphinx. Graham Hancock believes there will be information contained therein that will change the nature of the world. Everything we believe, every path we have been on, he believes will be called into question as having been the wrong path, meaning we're still on the wrong path now.
0: I agree.
1: I've had a feeling you were going to.
0: Mm-hmm.
1: Let us delve into that when we come back. From the high desert, you're listening to Live Talk Radio.
2: Well, all right.
1: Robert Morning's Guy is my guest. He's not been pulling any punches, so I'm not going to either. Art, there is documented proof that Christ existed. The Crusaders, Knights Templar, Knights of Malta, Knights Teutonic came along in the 10th century. The Knights Templar are still carrying a grudge because Pope Clement V was persuaded to abolish the order, gave their wealth to the King of France. Be careful, Art. You are talking to an anti-Christ. I am part Indian Cherokee, and those Indians have weird beliefs. By the way, I believe the saying is, if you divulge any secrets that you have learned here, may your bowels be ripped from your body and shoved down your throat. Otherwise, I take it, Robert, you're having a good day.
0: I'm having a very good day, sir. And one of the things that I am most pleased about in response to this fact is that those things that we have been talking about tonight are in full public view. Other authors have written about them, and so I am revealing no secrets. I am simply taking pieces and putting them together and saying, take a look at how they fit.
1: That's well, so doing. Sometimes, though, you see, that's what CIA does, Robert. They take little bits here and little bits there, and really you don't get to the secret until the bits come together. So you may be a teller of secrets.
0: If that be the case, then I would plead guilty, but I would take pride in being able to portray a picture where, you know, the pieces do fit quite
1: mm-hmm.
0: well.
1: All right. East of the Rockies, you're on the air with Robert Morning Sky. Hello.
3: Hello?
1: Yes, hello.
3: Yeah, this is John in Houston.
1: Houston, yes.
3: Yeah, I was wondering what the comments mean about him ending his career.
1: Because well, if you've been listening for the past several hours, the ending of what was his career should be obvious. We shouldn't need to explain that to you. First time caller line, you're on the air with Robert Morning Sky.
4: Hello?
1: Hello.
4: Hi.
1: Hi. Yes, where are you?
4: I'm in San Diego. My name's Kurt.
1: Okay, Kurt.
4: And I'm putting my radio off here.
1: That's good.
4: Okay. I was wondering a few questions. They all relate to a past program you had with Robert on the Starbeams.
1: Yes.
4: And my first question was, since the nearest star system we know of is 4.3 light years away.
2: Mm-hmm.
4: How did they travel this distance?
2: All right, the old speed of light question, Robert, care to comment?
0: Well, simple question. My very quick response is that obviously the speed of light and the technology that we deem to be appropriate to the universe is all based on earthly physics and earthly observations. I would simply suggest that the rules which we believe apply to the universe are very, very narrow, and the perspective is inaccurate, and the speed of light can be exceeded, whether one calls it time warp.
2: You're suggesting that the rules may be localized.
0: Oh, absolutely. Absolutely.
2: All right. West of the Rockies, you're on the air with Robert Morningsky. Hello.
5: Hello, Art.
2: Yes.
5: How are you?
2: I'm okay.
5: Okay, good. I have a question for Mr. Morningstar.
2: Morningsky.
5: Morningsky, sorry. It has to do with Mary of Magdalene.
2: Yes.
5: And I'm not really clear on a lot of parts of it. I remember seeing something about it on TV where they sort of suggested that Mary of Magdalene brought with her the chalice to France. And they sort of suggested that it wasn't necessarily a goblet or a glass, more of that she was the Holy Grail, so to speak. And I'll hang up and listen to your response.
2: All right.
0: The interpretation that has led to such, I believe, confusion is again addressed in Holy Blood, Holy Grail, and we've done it in our work in Prophecy in this new paper. The term that was originally applied to Mary was literally sangral, but the term is two words. It's sangre, S-A-N-G-R-E, which means blood, and real, which is royal. She was the carrier of the sangreal. The difficulty is that in time the interpretation became san, S-A-N, which does mean, in fact, saintly, but then Graal, which was interpreted as Grail. So it is a misinterpretation. The Holy Grail is a misinterpretation of the royal blood, sangre real. And authors Bajantly and Lincoln do a very good presentation of that material in their book, Holy Blood, Holy Grail. So it is true that it appears that the so-called cup, chalice, or Grail was not, in fact, a physical goblet, that it, in fact, referred to Mary, and that she was the holder of the holy blood, of the royal blood of Jesus.
2: All right. I am going to read something, then take a quick break, which I have to do, and I want you to think about it, Robert. Art, ask Robert if he or anyone is willing to die for a lie. For example, did Sitting Bull win the war against the whites? Do you say no? We let you live. If you say yes, we'll boil you in oil and crucify you upside down and then feed you to the lions. All of which happened to the original 12 disciples and thousands of Christians. If the disciples had not actually seen Jesus resurrected, they would never have died for a lie. Because it was true, they were not only willing to be martyrs, but happy about it. Ken from Arkansas. In a moment, Robert's response. Now to Robert, Morningsky. Robert, you heard that fax. Dying for a lie, why would the disciples, why would so many Christians have been willing to die for a lie? Let's not talk of the later ones, but the early ones, the disciples, the ones who ostensibly are said to have witnessed all of this. It's a good question.
0: Well, I think it's a very good question. I'm not sure that this is, how do I ask it? If he's asking for my opinion, I would suggest that the disciples, as well as numerous, hundreds of thousands of people throughout our history, have been willing to accept guilt and or blame in order to save someone. For example, and I'm not saying that this is true, but in the movie Spartacus, at the very end, the hundreds of slaves stand up and claim to be Spartacus in an effort to spare Spartacus his life.
2: Indeed.
0: And so in the sense that they assumed the lie, I am Spartacus, they went to their death for the cause they believed in. So one could say they died for a lie. They died pretending they were Spartacus. However, I think that if people die for a cause, they die because they believe in it. The problem with that is sometimes what people believe in is not accurate. So I guess my position is the semantics. I don't believe anybody dies for a lie. I believe that they die for causes which may be inaccurate.
2: Very gently done. All right. West of the Rockies, you're on the air with Robert Morning Sky. Hello.
6: Good morning.
2: Good morning.
6: This is David, Liberal, California.
2: Yes.
6: I'd like to know, are the Templars or the family behind them connected to the CFR or the Trilateral Commission? And are any of them the same 19 people working in the White House right now?
2: All right.
0: I hesitate to oversimplify. My answer is a very generic yes.
2: A generic yes.
0: Not a specific yes. Exactly, because I do believe that the CFR, the Council on Foreign Relations, is a front for the family. I do believe that's the case. I do believe that the powers in the White House, behind the throne in England, et cetera, are a part of the secret family. So it's a very qualified yes. They are not specifically the P2, the Knights of Malta, Knights Templar, the CFR, the Trilateral Commission. They are not specifically that. These organizations are the front for this family.
2: All right. First time caller line, you're on the air with Robert Morning Sky. Hello.
7: Good morning.
2: Yes, good morning.
7: Oh, golly. First of all, Art Bell, I would like to thank you with deepest gratitude for the wonderful work you're giving into the United States.
2: Thank you. Where are you?
7: I'm in Las Vegas. My name is Morningstar.
2: Oh, it is?
7: Yes, it is. It's tribal. And I would like to ask Robert Morning Sky what his opinion is of Paul of Tyana, the gentleman from Tyana, if he has any opinion on it. And also to thank him from the bottom of my heart for all of his wonderful work.
2: Can you respond?
7: I have researched quite a long time this subject, and I think he's absolutely 100% right on.
2: Okay.
7: So I'll listen up here. Thank you. Good night.
2: Good night.
0: Thank you again. It's always, for me, and this is my prejudice, it's always so enheartening to find someone else who is of a primitive society who supports what we're doing. So thank her very, very much. I am not sufficiently knowledgeable of this individual that she spoke of to be able to make a comment, and so with great apologies, I simply can't answer. I don't know.
2: All right. East of the Rockies, you're on the air with Robert Morning Sky. Hello. Oh, I can barely hear you, ma'am.
8: This is Sherry in Minneapolis.
2: Okay, you're going to have to yell at us, I guess.
8: Uh-oh. Well, I have so many questions. Robert, first of all, I want to say I haven't studied or done research on the things that you're talking about, but I've developed a worldview that I feel is, you know, similar to what you're talking about. And, you know, to me, it has led to political activism. It has led to, you know, trying to do things to, you know, to protect the people that I care about, which are the people who are in the position that I'm in. So I kind of wanted to ask you about that. You know, what do we do, given that all of this is true? You know, given the...
2: All right. That is a good question. What do we do, given that all of this is true? What is the path that you advise?
0: My immediate reaction is, you know, that it is such this is a really good question.
2: Mm-hmm.
0: There is so much that is involved, so many different groups, organizations, societies, the myriad. It's a dummy corporation inside a dummy corporation, et cetera, et cetera. Mm-hmm. But basically, I think if we look at the overall view, and again, I'm really oversimplifying here, but the power that controls the planet, whether one deems it terrestrial or extraterrestrial, the power that controls this planet are in the hands of a very precious few. And the way in which they succeed is that we, the general public, are taught to accept and never question and never challenge. We are not taught, in fact, to use our minds, the very gift which, if everyone believes in a God, we are given a mind which we are then not permitted to use. The problem is we're taught to accept, and so my immediate reaction is accept nothing. Challenge everything. I agree with Mr. Hancock.
2: As a matter of fact, I meant to come back to that.
0: Yeah. But I will go a step further, and as I used to say in all my workshops, accept nothing, challenge everything. Up is down, black is white, and everything you've ever been taught is a lie. One of the things that we had put in the Second Coming conspiracy in these papers is a linguistic study that shows, in fact, that the very earliest terms applied to male and female have been reversed. And so without getting into it in depth, those human beings who we today refer to as males, in the very ancient societies, that individual was a female. In other words, the sex roles, the names, the appellations have been reversed.
2: Yeah, I think I'm beginning to catch on. Everything is a lie. You almost embrace the faith of the lie that nothing is as we have been led to believe or taught.
0: Exactly. We're taught to accept. We're not taught to challenge. Mm-hmm. That's why when you go into the classroom and you ask a question that may plague the teacher to some extent, the first thing she says is, don't get smart.
2: Yeah, the support that I would find for what you're suggesting is what may lie beneath the Sphinx. And if that's what is beneath the Sphinx, then I suggest the Brookings report is exactly right. And frankly, if I had those materials in my hand, I don't know what I'd do with them, Robert.
0: Exactly.
2: I might burn them.
0: Exactly. And our position, and I have spoken to two other researchers who are known on a global scale, and the question that we have is, do you tell the public?
2: I don't think so.
0: Anything?
2: No.
0: And you're absolutely correct. No. I mean, what we have talked about this evening and what we have presented in our workshops is not even close to being the tip of the iceberg of what the research shows. And so I don't want to take away from the world its faith, its belief systems, what it accepts to be true. I don't want to do that.
2: The world is not ready for what you're saying.
0: I mean,
2: some of the people that are calling, or even a majority tonight, amazingly, are. But I know, without question.
0: I believe you're absolutely correct. And again, that has played no small part in our saying, no, we're not going to conduct
2: the agony of doing this, sure.
0: Yeah, so what we're going to do is we're going to finish the books that we have begun. We're going to offer them to the public. If the support from the public is there, and again, I marvel at the response that we have gotten this evening. I really do. But if they are willing to support and willing to...
2: They probably are. They probably are going to. And what you're going to need to do is find a good publisher, one
0: exactly.
2: who will go for it,
0: yeah.
2: publish the book, find a nice Central American country where you can sit and enjoy and collect royalties for years to come.
0: I would like to sit in the States on a reservation somewhere in Powwow every weekend.
2: Uh-huh. East of the Rockies, you're on the air with Robert Morningsky. Hello.
9: Good morning to both of you.
2: Good morning
9: Robert
2: to you,
9: Morningstar.
2: Good
9: very,
2: morning.
9: Very
2: Sky.
9: Lucky program.
2: Sky, Robert.
9: Sky.
2: You know, Robert, have you ever thought that you ought to change it to Star because they just want to call you Star?
0: Yes, sir.
9: Well, you are indeed the star of the show, so that's probably where that subconscious contract comes. A quick reference to an earlier remark about Christendom and its martyrdom in the past. I can only reference to the present time in Vietnam when friends of mine, comrades of mine, died thinking and believing they were fighting for the right reason, only for us in the living to find out later, some 20 years later, that there was much political intrigue, if you know what I'm saying. So,
2: there's always political intrigue in war, sir, and
9: yes.
2: for you to suggest that 20 years later their lives were given in vain makes me angry. So
9: oh, no,
2: careful.
9: No, not at all. No. I
2: 20
9: don't,
2: years has not changed a damn thing, and those people who gave their lives gave them valiantly and gave them with cause. And
9: correct, Art. And what I'm just suggesting is that when I was very young, going into the service, as many of us do in any country, we are perhaps induced to do so, only to find out later that there was a slight twist in the operation, and not to demean the reason and cause for which we died for.
2: Yes.
9: Thank you very much.
2: All right, thank you. Let's see. First time caller line, you're on the air with Robert Morning Sky. Hello.
10: Yes, hello. My only question is, I don't really see where the conflict is between the Bible or Christians and what Mr. Morning Sky is saying in terms of if a Christian says that Jesus died, therefore he could have had children, then he can't be a Christian because the Bible says that Jesus didn't die. He was dead for 3 days, but his physical body was
2: walking
10: around.
2: The Bible says, sir, that he died and was resurrected. You know, that is what it says.
10: Yeah, so it doesn't seem to be in conflict with having children or getting married.
2: Oh, I follow you now. Is that an acceptable...
0: It's certainly plausible what he is saying. Again, it sounds like we may be agreeing in the essence and only maybe disagreeing in the details. And so I'm pleased that he doesn't see difficulty with what we have done.
2: But there's a lot of importance in details.
0: I mean, we
2: may gloss over them to find areas of agreement, but I'm sitting here feeling the details.
0: Well, I agree. I mean, the difference is that I do not believe that he died on the cross. I believe that he survived it, and this gentleman is saying that he was resurrected and came
2: right
0: back in full physical life. And so perhaps I've
2: non-trivial details. Look,
0: I've demeaned it by saying it's a detail when, in fact, it could be very vital to, you know, the belief system and what we're presenting.
2: All right, look, Robert, listen.
0: Sir.
2: There's only 1 hour of the show left. I don't feel like doing an hour after this. So stick around for one more and you will have done it. All right? One more hour, Robert. One more. Yes.
0: Okay, Art. You got it.
2: We'll be right back. Now to Robert Morning Sky. Robert, again, thank you for staying on because the last hour after this incredible 4 hours plus now, I would have just been answering questions that you should have been answering. And I'd be sitting here saying, well, that's a question you should be asking Mr. Morning Sky.
0: Well, thank you very much, you know, for the opportunity. It's obvious I am a little tired in that, but... The response, you know, the people that have been calling and that...
2: it's massive.
0: I'm astounded. I'm just absolutely, you know, surprised, but at the same time, I am so, so pleased and enheartened when I know that there are people that are out there who can listen to, obviously, what is controversial material, and they can see that some of it makes sense, or at least perhaps I'm optimistic that they can see sense in it, but...
2: Or at the very least, sit out there and apparently, for the most part, listen with a very open mind.
0: Yes, I
2: too am very shocked.
0: Exactly. And I have to thank you again, and you've probably heard it a dozen times. But thank you, sir. Thank you very much.
2: East of the Rockies, you're on the air with Robert Morning Sky.
11: Yeah.
2: Yeah.
11: This is Zeb.
2: Zeb.
11: I'm living in Minnesota.
2: Okay, Zeb.
11: I just wanted to say that, like, the last year... It's great to hear someone like Robert talking, because the last year, a bunch of my friends and I have been talking about there's so much stuff that we have to unlearn, you know, that we've been taught our whole lives. And I just wanted to say that I think all that information should be out there for the public to hear, you know. At the end of the last hour, you said that a lot of people wouldn't be able to handle it.
2: That's right.
11: And I think that's kind of harmful in itself, too, because there's a lot of people out here.
2: It may be, but it's true. Trust me, it's true. But I will take to heart what you have said. In fact, turn it into sort of a question for you, Robert, and that is, if everything is a lie and everything should be challenged and everything is roughly backwards from the way that we think we know it, then what he said is true. We have so much to unlearn.
0: That's exactly right. As a matter of fact, when we were doing the vision quest for the various individuals, you know, over the last year that I've been very fortunate to be in contact with, one of the first things that what we told them was, you're going to have to unlearn everything you have taught. That's just to get you back to ground zero so that then you can turn around and take a look at what is really out there. So... Zeb is remarkably insightful. You know, you do have to unlearn. That's absolutely correct. The difficulty is, as you and I, because I have the feeling that Zeb is a relatively young man and he's very fortunate, your experience and mine tends to lead us to you know, the conclusion that the world probably isn't ready. On the other hand, I think we need to put the material out there, and that's what I hope, that's what my wife and I are hoping will happen, is that we have an opportunity to print all of this stuff at least, you know, one last time and let the public take a look at it and then let them judge after that.
2: They will do that, believe me. Wildcard Line, you're on the air with Robert Morningsky. Hi.
12: Hi, Art. This is Mike in KEX Country.
2: Hi, Mike.
12: I wanted to make a comment and then ask a couple of questions.
2: Sure.
12: A man who was one of the scientists that examined the Shroud of Turin.
2: Yes.
12: He gave up his career because he would not debunk it. He was a Jewish man of Jewish faith, and after examining it, he was absolutely convinced that Christ arose from the dead, and he made a documentary and handed it to another gentleman, and it's called The Silent Witness. And if he watches that video, he will have no doubt in his mind that Christ did live and arose from the dead. My question was, what other garment or cloth or any object can be photographed and, upon developing it, produce nothing but a negative?
2: Well, there remains, though, much controversy about the Shroud of Turin, does there not?
12: Well, there is a lot of debunking about it, but if you watch The Silent Witness, NASA and all kinds of other scientists absolutely are convinced that this was the burial cloth of Christ.
2: Yes, I understand. One at a time.
12: Okay.
2: Let's go for that one, Robert. The Shroud of Turin.
0: I'm familiar with the video. I have not seen it. The gentleman who was responsible for the book on the secret of the Shroud of Turin, I believe his name is either Kirster or Kirsten. I apologize. I don't recall. His work is familiar to me. We did examine it. I do not have any difficulty in accepting that the Shroud, there is some sort of phenomena attached to it. I, however, have difficulty connecting it with the figure known as Christ. I believe that there is perhaps a little more to the Shroud than we have been told. However, there's a leap of faith here between the Shroud and the Jesus story that I can't quite make. So I'm not denying that there is something with the Shroud. I just can't quite make that link with the story of Jesus.
2: Okay, caller.
12: And one other thing is, he mentioned that he believes that all this information was fabricated. So isn't it also conceivable that the fabrication, that Christ wasn't who he said he was, or the scriptures are not correct, is also fabricated to create like a double whammy? In other words, to debunk the faith of the Christians and also bring a large following of people to the so-called Antichrist.
0: That's absolutely correct. And my position, again, as I stated much earlier in the program, is that I have a newspaper background, and I am not comfortable with making a statement or in accepting a statement until I have three separate and distinct sources that aren't going to affect one another. And we believe that we have found sources in Europe, in Egypt, and believe it or not, even in Native America, that support the conclusions that we've come to. So you're absolutely correct. Virtually any statement, anything written, anything videotaped can be altered, distorted, or a complete fabrication. That's why I think it is necessary to look at as many sources as possible so that one is comfortable with the conclusion. And so the gentleman is correct. We have at least 3 to 4 sources on all of our documentation, and that's why I'm a little more comfortable.
2: All right. East of the Rockies, you're on the air with Robert Morningsky. Where are you calling from, please?
13: Art, this is Bob in Tuscaloosa.
2: Hi, Bob.
13: I'd like to say something to Robert, please.
2: You are.
13: Okay, Robert, I'm aware that you say you're a Native American. Well, I am also. I'm east of the Mississippi. But anyway, all Native Americans don't believe such things as that. See, the white man's book from heaven is the way we accepted the Bible. And I'm talking about back in years ago, many years ago. Now, there's a lot of us that have that belief that we have the Bible, 66 books, you know, and it's from God. Now, a man that does not believe in God, he could not believe that the Bible is from God.
2: I think that's what you've been hearing.
13: But now, that's what we believe, is that the Bible is from God, and we don't care what happened back during the time that what you're talking about the pyramids or whatever. We still believe that Bible is from God, and whatever is found, we still believe it, and we can care less of whatever is found anywhere.
2: All right. That's a good statement of absolute faith, and I don't think anybody's going to challenge it.
10: Absolutely correct. I wouldn't question it at all. As I said earlier in the program, I speak for no one other than myself, and I would not dare dream about taking this gentleman's faith away from him.
2: First time caller line, you're on the air with Robert Morning Sky. Hello.
14: Hello.
2: Hello. Turn your radio off.
14: Off. Yes, hi.
2: Hi, where are you?
14: I'm calling from Anchorage, Alaska.
2: All right.
14: Mr. Bell?
2: Yes.
14: I'm experiencing somewhat of a spiritual crisis here. Hello?
2: Yes, please, go ahead.
14: I'm talking through my Macintosh computer.
2: Yes?
14: Okay. I grew up and went to Baptist church. I was baptized a Mormon as a teenager. I married a Buddhist. I have a daughter now who is 8 years old and is asking questions about God. And I don't know what to tell her.
2: Well, I'm not sure we can tell you what to tell her. Robert, would you offer any advice?
10: No, I agree with you. Whether it's religion, faith, discipline, whatever you want to call it, that is purely subjective, and I could not... there is no way that I could say anything as to, you know, what you can tell your daughter. I agree with you, Art. There's nothing we can say to her except wish her, you know, the best.
2: Sure. West of the Rockies, you're on the air with Robert Morning Sky. Hello. Going once, going twice, gone. First time caller line, you're on the air.
15: Good morning, Sky.
2: Hello.
15: Good morning. Hello.
2: Hello.
15: I have a few things. I can go all over with this. The trans-universal idea of, you know, people from another place came here. Real easy for me to see that this planet could have just easily been an exile prison, so to speak, and left here. And this whole idea of these formed religions is kind of like a blood-kissing way to get out of prison. Appease the warden, and maybe we'll go back. And after the last 5,000 documented years, it's been diluted and corrupted so bad that we have a bunch of people running around, you know, insanely with this idea. And what I'd like to know is if it has that crossed your concept of what's going on.
10: In regards to this being like a penal colony?
15: Well, originally as being a penal colony, and the whole concept of the...
10: It's a very intriguing thought. Our research, and again, I have to stress that a lot of where my material came from were from the ancient myths and legends of primitives, you know, across the globe. I don't want to say just Native Americans. And then it was a process of going through and taking linguistic analysis, comparing them, finding the patterns, and seeing, you know, what common threads there were. And what we have uncovered seems to be more in line with, for example, what Mr. Sitchin has suggested, that there wasn't a deliberate colonization effort here, and that man is essentially a slave, a beast created to serve the gods. However, because of our unique situation, we have found that there were ancient civilizations that predated even the existence of Earth, that there were civilizations on Mars and Venus, including the moons of Jupiter and Saturn. There was an additional planet that obviously doesn't exist any longer now, where the asteroid belt was. And so the idea that you present is plausible,
16: it perhaps is a slightly different way of saying that we are servants to the gods. Perhaps, I don't know about prisoners to a warden. Actually, it kind of works in my mind, but not that the whole story isn't quite that. It's not quite that.
2: All right. West of the Rockies, you're on the air with Robert Morning Sky. Hello.
17: Oh, hello. This is Ed in Finland, California.
2: Hi.
17: Okay. Yes, this is a great show tonight. A couple of quick questions. First, on a short wave one time, I heard excerpts of the audio portion of a BBC documentary on the Templars in France, and I wonder if you know about that. And also, what about the spearhead of Magnus, I think it is, in a museum in Vienna? And could you give your contact number again?
2: Oh, yes.
16: Mm-hmm. The spear of Aquinas, I'm only just vaguely familiar with. There are several myths and legends about it that intrigue me, but I have not researched it per se. There is a contact that we have in France. As a matter of fact, one of the last parting shots that I will present to the world is there is a documentary crew out of France who has offered to videotape the information on the Templar Knights and some other things. And
2: really?
16: It's going to be produced in France. And this very same group, I have requested additional information, both audio and video, that are apparently available in Europe, but they're not available in the United States. I am aware of some of those materials. I believe part of what I received in the mail a couple of months ago may very well have been, as I said, the material available over there, but which we can't get here in the land of the free.
2: Robert, I'm going to allow you to give your number again in a moment when we come back. The bottom of the hour approaches. I need my desert calm. This is Maria. You know I need this on Saturday. Well, all right. Robert, you have just about run the gauntlet, as it were. We're in the final segment, so here we go. West of the Rockies, you're on the air with Robert Morning Sky. Good morning.
18: Morning, Art. Morning, Robert. Yes, I am afraid, Robert, I disagree with you, because I saw this show, well, since some months ago, about the crucifixion, Jesus Christ, and my Lord. There were two doctors on the show, and the immense pain, suffering, you wouldn't believe it. It's absolutely phenomenal. Maybe 4 to 6 hours a person could live, and they're dead.
2: You're referring to the process of crucifixion.
18: Right.
2: I think it would be Mr. Morning Sky's position that that never occurred.
18: Well, he doesn't agree that Jesus was nailed to the cross?
2: I'll let him speak for himself.
18: Okay.
16: Actually, that's not correct. I do believe that there was a crucifixion. I do believe that he endured the pain and the suffering. We have presented in the Terra Papers our scenario. I do believe that all of the stations of the cross, the crucifixion, the nailing, all of those things did occur. Where I differ is that when the body was taken down, that it was not lifeless. In fact, that there was life in the body and that he did survive the cross. So,
18: do you realize how long he was up on the cross?
16: I'm sorry?
18: How long was he up on the cross?
16: I hear varying versions.
18: At least a couple of days.
16: Who interprets a couple of days? No. It's a matter of hours. If one looks at the Hebrew, at the Jewish law and the Roman law, apparently he had to have been taken down on the very same evening that he was crucified. And so I am not making this judgment call. I am going by some of the Jewish researchers and others who suggest that he was only up for less than a day, and depending on the individual hours. And so, I don't disagree that there was a crucifixion. In fact, I believe that there was.
2: Okay, I apologize for misrepresenting your position.
16: That's quite all right.
2: East of the Rockies, you're on the air with Robert Morning Sky. Hello.
19: Yes, I wanted to ask him, where is he getting a lot of his information? Because it sounds a lot like what Dr. York has been teaching for over the past 25 years.
2: Where are you, Mitch?
19: I'm in Nashville tonight.
2: Nashville, all right. Okay, fair question. Tell her.
16: Okay, I'm not familiar with the name York.
19: York.
16: York?
19: Mm-hmm.
16: With apologies, I'm not familiar with this individual. I can sit and quote some of the authors and the researchers if you would like. Certainly, Bajent Lee Lincoln, Barbara Thiering, several researchers who are probably nameless, but the individual that she named, I am not familiar with.
19: A lot of people call him the Messiah. He's been teaching, you know, a lot of things that you're saying about angelic beings or aliens. Reading with the human race and us being a part of them. A lot of what you're saying he's been teaching for well over 25 years is really not something new to people who read his teachings. He's written over hundreds of books that can date back to 20 years ago where you can get the same information from. And it seems like about the ship Nibiru or the planet Nibiru, he's from planet Ritz and the Orion Nebula, and it seems like a lot of what you're saying is a lot of what he's written about. I mean,
16: I'm not familiar.
19: But you don't have all the answers that he has to a lot of the questions that the people have been calling in and asking questions. You can't answer the questions where someone who is well-read in his teachings can answer.
2: Well, that's obvious. He has not read him. He admitted that. So,
19: a lot of people out there with a lot of questions, I think that if they do want to find out the answers to their questions, a lot of questions that I've heard asked are answered in his book.
2: All right. Well, there's another reference for everybody then. First-time caller line, you're on the air with Robert Morningsky. Hi.
20: Hi.
2: Yes.
20: My name is Joyce, but I'm from Nashville, too.
2: Okay, I'm good. Turn your radio off, if you would, please.
20: I didn't think I was going to get through.
2: Well, then you can always hope you will. And
20: okay. My question is, in the light of what Mr. Morningsky is saying,
2: yes.
20: What should a family do? What should an individual person do about this? How can we prepare for the future and the things that might be coming upon the earth?
16: Well, I touched lightly on it earlier to another question, you know, what are we going to do? My first suggestion is that one pick up every book, every piece of information, anything that one finds, you know, either piques their interest or is important to them. I would read everything. Certainly if this gentleman that the previous caller mentioned, I'm not familiar with the works, but I'd say read this individual, Zachariah Sitchin, Robert Bauvel, Graham Hancock, Colin Anderson. Go to Australia, read some of their researchers. And so my initial reaction is don't accept anybody. Ask about everything. Because point of fact, I believe that the elders of the world, whether they be white, black, red, or yellow, whatever the culture, society, I think the elders all have but pieces of the puzzle. I think you need to look at all of the pieces and see what kind of picture it makes, as opposed to just one culture, one society, one tribal domain. And so I'd say accept nothing, challenge everything. And I think once you examine everything that's out there, your internal truth will react to what is appropriate to you. So probably become aware and challenge everything.
2: Robert, while I'm thinking about it, the number where people can get some of your materials, please.
16: Thank you, yes. It's a new number for some listeners who have known about us in the past. Our new number is area code 602-404-8050.
2: Okay. Is that staff during the day, or what's the deal?
16: It is staff during the day. There is a message machine during the evening. There is an automatic switch. One can go back and forth from either a phone call to a fax. So it's a combination number. We got the latest equipment we could.
2: All right. Area code 602-404-8050. Right?
16: That's right. That's correct, sir. Thank you.
2: All right. Good. East of the Rockies, you're on the air with Robert Morningsky. Hello.
21: Good morning, Art.
2: Good morning.
21: This is Susie from Jacksonville, North Carolina.
2: Hi, Susie. Are you guys washed away? Apparently not.
21: No, we're not. Miraculously, we kept phone service during the whole thing.
2: Well, that's excellent.
21: You're calling for a guest, aren't you?
2: I have a guest on, yes.
21: Yes, well, you probably don't want to talk to me. I just wanted to call and let you know that we all survived and everything seems to be okay here.
2: Well, we're all glad to hear that. In the first half hour, we did talk to some people in North Carolina and South Carolina, and now you as well. I'm glad to know that my birthplace remains relatively intact.
21: Relatively, minus a whole lot of trees.
2: All right. Thank you, dear.
21: Uh-huh.
2: Be well.
1: west of the Rockies. You're on the air with Robert. Morning, Scott.
3: The first time I ever heard of the Knights Templar was a guy on the radio. He plays on the radio. He broadcasts on shortwave, regular radio, TV, satellite. All he runs his program at the same time over all of it.
1: Okay.
3: He's in L.A. P.O. Box 1.
1: No.
3: Huh?
1: No addresses.
3: Okay. Did you ever hear Dr. Gene Scott?
1: Of course.
3: He talks about pyramids and this Templar stuff.
1: You can see Dr. Gene Scott sitting there in his chair on satellite hour after unrelenting hour. It's absolutely amazing, actually.
3: No, it was the first time I ever heard of the Knights. This is the second person I ever heard talk about the Knights Templar.
1: All right. Do you have a specific question?
3: Is Knights Templar, just turned on a while ago, could they be Satanic?
1: Satanic?
3: Yeah.
1: Well, that is actually a good direct question.
22: That's a good question in the sense that I suppose some people could personify them as that, and some people I think have tried, but I find nothing to suggest that they're, and satanic I'm assuming is either devil worship or reverence or satanic ritual.
1: Mm-hmm.
22: There's no evidence that we have found that indicates that they're satanic at all.
1: All right. East of the Rockies, you're on the air with Robert Morning Sky. Hi.
23: Good morning, Art.
1: Good morning.
23: Good morning, Robert.
22: Good morning, sir.
23: What I think is really amazing, I listened to you all night long, and was Graham Hancock last night. And it seems like you're both coming from the same direction.
1: I began to discern the same thing. Graham, of course, more indirectly, but there's certainly a tie, isn't there?
23: Yeah, and Graham seems to be going more towards religion now than what I would expect a scientist to do. From the way he was talking and the way he was ending up saying we have to find ourselves, mm-hmm. and look for a true meaning. And I was raised a Catholic, and from what you're saying, Mr. I'll call you Bob, because I said Morning Star, Morning. I got it mixed up, but anyway.
1: Mr. Morning.
23: Oh, Mr. Morning.
1: He's
23: okay.
1: Definitely Mr. Morning.
23: I didn't call him Ghost, though.
1: Yeah. No, don't call him Ghost.
23: But what really amazes me is if it's like Roswell. If the people that want to hide Roswell give you all kinds of false truths. If during Jesus' time they put out people to change the story to get him against the people so they would crucify him, and wouldn't you think at that time that they would have people writing erroneous stories so it would go down that they didn't want to be the people that had killed this person if he was really who this person was? And they would be putting out misinformation like that?
1: It's an awfully good bet, if I had to answer the question. What do you think, Rob?
22: Oh, yeah. Oh, I definitely agree. It's just common sense, I believe, and so yes, I agree. And I got to tell you that I am an admirer of Graham Hancock, and the sheer fate of all of this was that I was going to get on a plane the very next day to go to Dartmouth College and to be on the venue with Graham Hancock. I cannot tell you how really sorry I am that I was not able to get on the plane to go be with him. So I am an admirer, and I really do believe that our research is coming from the same place. Perhaps we vary slightly in the conclusion of where we're going with it, but I am an admirer, and I'm sorry that I missed this program last night.
1: I'm sorry you did, too. It was a very significant program, as, by the way, this has been. East of the Rockies, you're on the air with Robert Morning Sky. Hi.
24: Hi, Robert. I'm calling from St. Paul.
1: Yes, sir.
24: You were talking about the theory of Christ escaping to India earlier.
22: Yes.
24: And I was wondering how much is written about his time there as far as the theorists go.
22: My understanding, there are several writings, books. Apparently there was a teacher in India subsequent to the time or just after the time of the crucifixion, known as Issa, I-S-S-A, and apparently this was a teacher, a healer, someone who attended the mystery schools, and it is remarkably close, this individual, to the persona of Jesus as portrayed in the Bible in the New Testament. And so,
24: does he say anything about Christ relationship with Buddhism when he was there?
22: Yes, as a matter of fact, it appears that many of his teachings were very similar to Buddhism, and
24: right, that's why even now, I mean, Buddhists do hold Christ in high esteem as a teacher.
22: Exactly, and I believe that part of what has happened, and with great apologies to the church, I think it's been self-serving. It's supposed to self-empower the church by, I believe, twisting what was actually said, which were much more Buddhist in their inclination than is portrayed, you know, even to this day. For example, apparently in the earliest of writings, Jesus did believe in incarnation, which is obviously a very Buddhist thought, but that did not make it into the Bible. No. I'm sure people can come up with numerous stories of the Council of Nicaea and others who rewrote the Bible in order to perpetuate the myth. And so I apologize, I don't recall the author's name. If you want to call the office in the next couple of days, we can look up the individual who wrote the book on the teachings of Issa, a remarkable man who lived in India just after the...
24: This is I-S-S-A?
22: I-S-S-A, that's correct.
24: Okay.
1: All right.
24: Thank you.
1: Thank you, and have a good morning. West of the Rockies, you're on the air with Robert Morning Sky.
4: Hello, Robert. This is the Sparkster.
22: Hey, Sparkster. How you doing, guy?
4: Hey, pretty good. Hey, what are you doing talking about this and then all of a sudden leaving? You're kind of dropping a bomb on us all.
22: Sparkster is a very good friend, someone who was actually very instrumental in my beginning this lecture tour about a year and a half ago. I got to tell you, Sparky, that's a question that is tormenting me, and I look forward to sitting down with you and talking about it. I'll tell you what I'm most concerned about. I don't want my daughter to lose her father.
4: Absolutely.
22: And if your listeners, if anybody out there has a way, and certainly Arch, the possibility of a truly demented publisher who would be willing to take these works and to put them in print so that I could tuck away. You know, if anyone is from someone, please, and I really could use the help, but at this point, this argument with this automobile is awfully persuasive that I need to, at least as I'm doing now, get out of the public eye. I'm going to continue to write so long as public support is there, but, you know, it's...
1: Well, let me tell you this. I interviewed a man who wrote a book called The Turner Diaries.
22: Oh, yes, I'm familiar with it.
1: He found a publisher. You can find one.
4: Yeah, all right, one more thing.
1: Yes, sir.
4: Just for the listeners out there, there's an old saying, when the student is ready, the teacher will appear. And I think that goes with belief systems throughout until we're breaking paradigms as we go day by day. And Robert is really true, speaking truth, and this is up to the individual to do their research on this to find their individual truth, because there is no smoking gun in any of this. And I thank you for having the show, and Robert, thanks a lot for coming on.
22: Thank you, Sparkster.
4: Buddy.
1: All right, take care. First-time caller line, not a lot of time left. You're on the air with Robert Morning Sky.
5: Hello, my name is Vicky. I'm phoning from Revelstoke, British Columbia, Canada.
1: Hello, Vicky.
5: Hi. I'm just really impressed. It's the first time I've listened to this show, and I'm still sitting out here in my vehicle after driving all night.
1: Oh, my.
5: And I can't get the radio show in my house, unfortunately. But I am going to be phoning your number, Robert, to get some more information, because and ask about if you have a Canadian distributor, because I do sell metaphysical books and that type of thing. And this is just right up my reader's alley. And you made a very brief reference to... a couple of very brief references to the Freemasons, and I was wondering, is there any more of a connection there that you were trying to get through?
1: All right, I'll tell you what. We are at the end of the program, hon. There's not going to be time to address this. If you call that number, I think you can get together and get the information you want. I'm truly sorry, but we have constraints. The program is ending. I can't help.
5: Sure.
1: All right.
5: Sure.
1: Thank you very much, and Robert. What to say to you, my friend? You're embarking, obviously, on a new life. Your life is going to change. If you're careful, it will continue.
22: Thank you. Yes, that's the consideration. Again, my family, my daughter, and yes. Of course others that I care about, and I will do what I can. This program has gone. It's played no small part in convincing me that my estimation of mankind is true. That we really are a compassionate race. We really do want the truth. And we're tired of the garbage that we've been fed. I thank you very, very much. You really were the first phone call that I accepted this morning, and I'm so pleased to be able to talk with you and to share with you. And you do the same. Take care and be very careful.

Northwest. I bid you all good evening. Good morning, as the case may be, across all these many, many time zones, from the Hawaiian Tahitian Island chains, all the way across this great nation to the Caribbean and the U.S. Virgin Islands. Tally-ho in St. Thomas and the other islands this morning. Down into South America, north to the pole, worldwide on the internet. This is Coast to Coast AM. I'm Art Bell. Coming up in a moment, the Libertarian candidate for the presidency. When we last interviewed him, he was a contender. Now he is the nominee, Harry Brown. First, you've all no doubt seen it by now. A TWA 747 airliner with 229 on board exploded in midair, crashed into the Atlantic Ocean after takeoff from Kennedy International Airport Wednesday night. There apparently are no survivors. They are picking up bodies. TWA flight 800 bound for Paris crashed 15 miles southwest of the inlet off Long Island. A Coast Guard spokesman said the plane exploded in the air and bodies were being pulled from the water, but that no exact number of fatalities was available. TWA said there were 212 passengers, 17 crew on board. Local police confirmed the plane crashed in the water at 8:30 p.m. Eastern Time. Eyewitnesses described the plane as breaking into two pieces, and that a ball of flame descended into the water. State Department spokesman Nicholas Burns said there was no reason to expect terrorism. Now, not an expert on aviation. However, I don't think that 747s generally explode into balls of flame and fall into the water. Now, there has been speculation about a mid-air collision. There, of course, is speculation about a bomb. And there is the possibility that it was some sort of cargo, because cargo is not checked security-wise, or at least hasn't been until now, I'm sure, as carefully as checked baggage is. So at this hour, it is a tragedy without explanation. I would only say that in my experience, limited, 747s are big aircraft, pretty safe. TWA's got a damn good record, and they generally don't explode in midair. It was in the climb stage out of Kennedy, probably headed for 30 or 40,000 feet or better toward Paris. Took only a few seconds to reach the water. Now, this is particularly troublesome to me, and to, I'm sure, a lot of you out there, because in 2 weeks, I will be taking a 747, coincidentally TWA, coincidentally flight number 866 from Kennedy to Copenhagen. So it causes a bit of inner reflection when you hear about this sort of thing and you're 2 weeks away from this kind of a flight. But life goes on. Dear Art, from one of my listeners, going on the trip, in fact, I can appreciate your white-knuckle flying. I always have been a white-knuckle flyer. You know, no control. I take a lot of Xanax. This helps, but not totally. This most recent crash, not counting the other crashes this year, have not helped at all. So keep the faith. Art, we will prevail and get to Russia and safely home again. See you in about 2 weeks. Relating to white-knuckleism, David and Ray. Right. And then this from Birmingham, Alabama. Dear Art, our prayers are with the families and friends of the passengers and crew that were on flight 800. And, of course, the rescue workers now that will risk their lives trying to figure out and rescue any survivors. Nightline, which is going to run in the Western time zone in about a little less than 30 minutes, apparently, interviewed an FAA source who reported there was no voice contact from the plane before it went down, implying, obviously, a catastrophic event. This led the aviation experts

0: and ABC to say it sounded like either an explosion or a mid-air collision. FAA source contacted ABC again just before the end of the show and told them to stay away from the idea of a mid-air collision. There was no indication of any other aircraft involved. Larry Johnson, a former State Department employee who is a counterterrorism expert, gave his opinion. It was about 90% likely the crash was caused by an explosion or incendiary device of some sort. There was a lot of fuel on board. They saw two flashes, one white flash seen from the occupant, I believe, of a C-130, and then a large orange flash, which probably would have been the fuel on board. It was on its way to Athens. So, really, it is a little early to speculate about the cause of this crash. But I repeat what I said, and that is that it's my experience 747s rarely simply explode in midair. They're too big. I suppose an engine, catastrophic engine failure could have led to an explosion of fuel or something. That's possible, but I would consider at least equally possible the possibility of terrorism. Nobody else is saying it. I'm not afraid to say it. It could obviously be one of the two choices, either that or there was a catastrophic failure not normally associated with a 747 aircraft. It has been very reliable. Having said all that, coming up in a moment, and there really, until you know, is not a great deal more that can be said about a crash. It's horrible. And when you're about to fly on I am, on the same airline, the same kind of aircraft, out of the same airport, going across the same ocean, you think about it. In a moment, Harry Brown.
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2: First of all, I want to just thank you for bringing everyone out here to Cornucopia of just phenomenal knowledge. I don't know of anyone else that I've ever listened to on radio that just fills my brain and stimulates me. But, you know, I was listening to the show, and I thought to myself, do you think, George, the common citizen such as you or I really has any hope towards the future of any privacy or anything else?
3: I think we do. I think eventually so many people will see the light, see what you see what I see, that eventually they're going to say enough is enough. And I think that we do have a future, and we're going to win in the long run. It's going to be bumpy along the way. It's not going to be easy, but we will get there. That's my take, and you know what? As long as I can continue on the airwaves and tell people this, I shall.
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0: Now, I think we're going back to, let's see what area code this is. Area code 212. Harry Brown must be in New York. Harry, hello.
1: Good morning, Art.
0: Good morning to you. It's a pleasure to have you back on the program again. Harry, you were one of the contenders for the nomination, and I guess it wasn't much of a contest, was it?
1: Well, the Libertarian Party convention was the weekend before last. It was a very exciting experience, as people who got on C-SPAN probably got some glimmer of.
0: Yes.
1: And we really had a wonderful time, and I'm happy and proud and humbled to be the Libertarian Party's presidential candidate. And I can tell you, the media attention, the inquiries from the public, all have just been amazing since the convention. We have just been overwhelmed by the interest. Newspapers all over the country carrying stories about the convention and the nomination. People like David Broder and Coleman McCarthy writing about it in the Washington
0: Sure.
1: Post and across the country.
0: Mm-hmm.
1: CNN, PBS, all of them. I talked with the national director of the Libertarian Party yesterday. He said that they were about 40 or 50 media inquiries behind, just trying to process the number of shows and other people that wanted to now get in on the Libertarian Party. It's wonderful. And, of course, the reason for that is that people all over the country now recognize that government doesn't work. It doesn't deliver the mail on time. It doesn't educate our children properly. It doesn't keep the cities safe. And so they're looking for a candidate and a program that will do something to reduce government to the absolute minimum, not reform it, not manage it better, but reduce it to the absolute minimum.
0: All right. Well, Harry, you're certainly right about one thing. People are fed up with the status quo. They're really fed up, frustrated, angry, even angry is the right word. And the situation is interesting for the Libertarians this year, more so than normal. The Dole campaign seems to be self-destructing. I will ask you all about all of this. The Clinton campaign seems well ahead and roaring along, but not something people are happy about. Ross Perot, probably going to get back into it, probably going to take the nomination of his own party, but not going to get 19% this time, arguably. So there is a kind of an interesting opening for you and your party this year. Would you agree with that?
1: Oh, no question about it. And it's interesting when you mention that Clinton is so far ahead. Clinton isn't doing anything to be there. That's the amazing part of that.
0: Oh, no, that's right. I mean, Bob Dole is doing most of the work here.
1: Right. There's no explanation for Clinton's popularity or apparent popularity. You even have, when you see the polls, a very small undecided figure, which you would expect to be the case because you talk to anybody around the country and I don't want to vote for either one of those guys.
0: That's right.
1: But the fact is that Clinton is sort of coasting along right now, and we will see what happens. But we need to realize, too, that this anti-government sentiment, anti-politician, anti-two-party, anti-all of this Washington stuff, is not something new. This has been building for, in my estimation, close to 30 years. I think it started somewhere in the 60s, and it built very slowly during the 70s, accelerated in the 80s, and now it has reached a tidal wave in the 90s. So it's not going to go away. Whatever happens this year, it's going to carry over into 98 and into the year 2000. The American people didn't just wake up to big government in 1994 or even this year. This resentment, this anger has been building and building and building. So you're right. We have our opportunity this year for the first time to really explode on the national scene, and I think the Libertarian Party is going to be the overnight sensation, the proverbial overnight sensation. Somebody that's been around a long time and then suddenly is seen.
0: I'm very much a pragmatist politically. And I really do think that assessment is correct, Harry. I think you've got a real chance. The one question Bob Dole has not been able to answer, to my satisfaction, nor apparently many others, is why he wants to be president, and if he became president, where he would take America. I just haven't heard that. Or if I have, it has not been with enough apparent conviction or content to interest. So how would you answer that question? I guess more importantly, where would you take America? What would you really do?
1: Back to the country that our founding fathers had in mind, one in which the the politicians and the government were bound down from mischief by the chains of the Constitution, the way Thomas Jefferson put it. A country in which every dollar you make is yours to spend, to save, to give away as you see fit. A country in which you plan your own retirement and you put away 4 or 5 or 8% of the money and let it save up in an account whereby it is yours when you retire, rather than one where the government takes it from you, spends it, and then hopes to tax somebody else in the future to pay off the promises it made to you. A country in which the cities are safe, your children are safe, because you no longer have a war on drugs that has escalated crime all over America. A country very much like what we had in the 40s and 50s, but with the technology of the 90s and the prosperity that we have never seen in our lifetime, simply because government has been so big.
0: How do you allow every American to keep every dollar they make and still have a national defense?
1: Well, right now the revenues from tariffs and excise taxes are sufficient to finance a national defense that, in my opinion, would be more effective than the national defense we have now. The problem is that we are vulnerable to any two-bit dictator in the world who wants to lob a missile at New York or San Francisco or Las Vegas even. If the dictator of North Korea or Saddam Hussein or somebody else gets it into his head to intimidate us, there is nothing we can do about it. And this is after spending trillions of dollars since World War II and probably 20 to 25 years since the technology has been available to create a missile defense of some kind. And so as a result, we spend hundreds of billions of dollars a year trying to intimidate the rest of the world with long-range missiles, long-range bombers, fleets patrolling the Middle East and Southeast Asia, bases all over the world, meddling in everybody's affairs, going into Bosnia, Rwanda, Somalia, Panama, Haiti, the Philippines, and so on, simply because we are vulnerable at home. And so what I want to see is a defense that makes it possible for us to be protected against anything that might happen by accident or by design.
0: All right. Well, one of the things that we have to be protected against, of course, as you well know, the Olympics are about to get underway. However it turns out with this TWA disaster, America faces a different kind of threat today, apparently. It's a terrorist threat, and that's going to take resources to fight, yes?
1: Yes, it does, but one way that we fight terrorism is simply by not meddling in so many other countries' affairs and creating resentment all over the world.
0: Mm. Well, you've got a point there, I'm afraid. And there are not too many examples of good deeds that we've tried to perpetrate about the world that have not come back to punish us. Why is that, do you think, Harry?
1: Well, I think that people naturally resent the idea that we are meddling in other countries' affairs, that we know what is right and wrong, that President Clinton or President Bush or President Reagan or President Carter is the arbiter of some age-old dispute that may have been going on for decades or hundreds of years. And with just overweening arrogance, a president of the United States declares which side is the moral right side and moves in either through military aid or just through diplomatic assurances, makes it plain that one side is the right side. And the other side, of course, is very resentful, and they can't fight back necessarily by fighting the United States militarily, so people come in here and plant bombs and do other things.
0: Would President Brown have dispatched thousands of troops to Bosnia?
1: Absolutely not. On my first day in office, I will bring all American troops back home to America, where they belong. What we have to do is to protect our borders, not the borders of other countries. I mean, there are so many things involved in Bosnia that President Clinton has no clue about, or any American president would not have a clue about. The artificial divisions that have been created by diplomats after wars like World War I or World War II create these kinds of resentments, create these kinds of ethnic battles that go on, and they will never stop. And this is exactly what Washington and Jefferson warned us against, getting bogged down in these age-old battles of Europe and the rest of the world. And for a few years, the American diplomats realized that and stayed away from those things. But with the First World War, everything changed. And when the United States entered World War I, it marked the passing of an era. And it also began an era in which the United States was caught up in something almost since then, where we have always had to be on guard because we were suddenly involved in the problems of other countries.
0: Can I ask you a hard question? If you were not Harry Brown, a major now presidential candidate, and you were forced to vote for either Clinton or Dole, who would you vote for?
1: Well, that choice faced me for 30 years, and I took the high road. I did not vote for either of them. When you vote for someone, even if you think you are voting against someone else, you are lending authority to that person and saying, I believe in what you're doing. Now, maybe you don't believe in what that person is doing, but that's the way it's going to be interpreted. And there is one way that you can waste your vote, and that is by voting for somebody you do not believe in, voting for something you don't believe in. The only possible way you can make your vote count is to vote for the person that you think is going to do the things that you feel are important. And if you want smaller government, it's got to be for the person who you know is going to bring about smaller government and not for somebody that wants bigger government.
0: Well, what I was fishing for, of course, was that libertarians ideologically are closer brethren, surely, of the conservatives, the Republicans, or at least traditionally it has been so, than of the liberals, yes?
1: Well, I would say of the conservative individuals in the country that there is a certain amount to that, but not to the conservative politicians. I think we need to realize that the conservative politicians in Washington are almost indistinguishable from the liberal politicians in Washington. The only thing that differs between them is the rhetoric, the things that they say. But what they do is almost identical.
0: It really is. Harry Brown, hold on. We'll be right back to you. Relax. My guest is the libertarian candidate for the presidency, Harry Brown. He'll be right back. We'll be right back.
2: 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That was Art Bell hosting Coast to Coast AM on this Somewhere in Time.

0: we take you back to the past on Art Bell Somewhere in Time.
1: My guest is the presidential candidate of the Libertarian Party, Harry Brown. It's going to be an interesting program because he is an interesting man. So stay right there.
0: You're listening to Art Bell Somewhere in Time, tonight featuring Coast to Coast AM from July 17th, 1996.

0: once again, the Libertarian candidate for the presidency, Harry Brown. Harry, welcome back.
1: Thank you.
0: I've got a fax here, and it says, I support Ms. Brown, but how do we approach the fact, as you have pointed out, that an incumbent president in a good economy is almost impossible to unseat?
1: Well, we are used to hearing all sorts of things about what elections hinge on. We're used to hearing all kinds of issues about character, leadership, foreign policy, ideology, and so on.
0: Yes.
1: And I think that the reason for that is because there are no real issues in a campaign. And when I say real issues, I mean an issue that would your life.
0: Mm-hmm.
1: If you knew that the outcome of the campaign would make a significant difference in your life, that one candidate or the other would make a significant difference in your life, then you would vote on that basis. But when that doesn't happen, which is almost always the case, then you look for other things, and the economy is one of those things. You feel good, well, there's less chance I might lose my job, this, that, or the other thing. What I'm bringing to the American people is a significant difference in their lives. I'm planning to take the income tax out of their life and replace it with nothing. No flat tax, no sales tax, but simply reduce the federal government to a size whereby we don't need an income tax. And in fact, I've been asking people all over the country, would you give up your favorite federal programs if it meant you never had to pay income tax again? And this is a very powerful issue because we're talking about a 20, 30, 40% increase in take-home pay depending on how much somebody pays in income taxes every year, what bracket he is in. We have other issues, too, getting the government out of Social Security
0: yes.
1: so you know your parents and grandparents are going to be safe and you're no longer going to have to pay that 15% Social Security tax.
0: All right, I want to fly through these too fast. How many federal employees do we have now?
1: I don't know, but it's well over, it's in the millions.
0: Yes. In your administration, by what percentage would that be reduced?
1: Well, I would say probably in the 90%. In other words, to cut to the chase, a lot of federal employees are going to be getting better jobs.
0: So you're also promising that the quality of job and the pay would increase in the private sector.
1: Well, just imagine for a minute, $1 trillion a year is being sucked out of the economy every year in income and Social Security taxes.
0: That's true.
1: $1 trillion. Now, with the repeal of those taxes, that money is going to stay in the hands of the people who actually earned it, to spend, to save, to give away as they see fit. And whichever they do, spend it, save it, or give it away, it's going to wind up in the economy. And there's going to be an enormous shortage of labor. There's going to be an enormous demand for new products and services. Employers are going to be scurrying among welfare clients and former government employees, trying to find people to retrain, to make available to try to satisfy this shortage of labor. I can imagine, for instance, employers going to welfare mothers who have 5 kids and don't want to leave home and put their children in child care and putting computers in their homes and teaching them how to use the computer so that they can enter data from home and be of value to the company because there are not going to be enough people to fill these jobs. When we take the money away from the federal government, the money is not going to be thrown away. The money is going to be spent in another way, and so those jobs are going to be there.
0: Let's stay with money for a second. Here's another fact from Idaho. It says, while I agree with Mr. Brown that the abolishment of the IRS is long overdue, I'd like to see here how he would care for the mentally retarded. I'm currently employed by the state of Idaho as a care provider for a 17-year-old boy with cerebral palsy. All of his funding and wages comes from a combination of Social Security and Medicaid. I'm not ashamed of cashing my checks. I work hard for my pay. And so the question obviously is, with a 90% reduction in workers and taxes, or not taxes, excuse me, revenues collected to run the government, how would you care for people like this?
1: Well, he should be proud of the money that he earns, and he is working for it, and there is no shame in it whatsoever, as there is no shame for government employees. Many of them work very, very hard, but unfortunately they're working in a system where nothing happens. They're working in the most ineffective system possible, one based on force, which never works. But to get to his point of how this would be taken care of, it would be taken care of the way it was before the federal government stuck its nose in all of this. It's hard to remember now because it's been 30 years, but before the federal government got into medical care and all of these other areas, the cost of a doctor visit was a fraction of what it is today. The cost of a hospital stay was a fraction of what it is today. Health insurance was far easier to get for people who had difficulties. It was far, far less expensive even for people who had difficulties. But once the federal government got into that area, the cost skyrocketed for doctor visits, hospital care, health insurance, all of these things. And today, government spends over 50% of all the dollars that are spent on health care in America, and as a result, it has run these prices out of sight. In the time before the federal government got involved, people like the one described there were taken care of through private agencies. Churches, foundations, the United Way, service clubs all had various projects that took care of those kinds of people, took care of them for life if they were unable to take care of themselves, but in most cases took care of them for a brief period until those people were able to get back on their feet, depending on what the difficulty was. But when the federal government moved in, everything changed. Not only did prices skyrocket, but people became permanent wards of the system and lost their self-respect, lost their dignity, lost the ability to even think that they could take care of themselves. And so we have far more people who are dependent upon others today than there were 30 years ago.
0: There is a move now to require by law that insurance companies accept pre-existing conditions. Isn't this just an effort to move the responsibility for many people from the government, the federal government, to the private sector insurance companies? Now, if they're required to accept pre-existing conditions, it seems to me they have entered the social welfare business, and they're out of the insurance business.
1: Very perceptive observation. This bill that the Republicans rammed through Congress is about the next to the last nail in the coffin of private health insurance in this country.
0: Mm-hmm.
1: What's going to happen is it's going to force insurance companies to raise their prices drastically. And when that happens, the politicians will not stand for it, and they will probably put in price controls. And when they put in price controls, it will become impossible for the health insurance companies to continue to operate. And when that happens, they will start dropping out of business, just like the auto insurers tried to get out of business in California.
0: Right.
1: And what you're going to wind up with is a single-payer system in this country operated by the government, just like they have in Canada, just like they have in Britain. And it will be as bad or worse than what President Clinton had in mind for us, or Hillary Clinton had in mind with her health care system. Only it will not have come from the Democrats. It will have come from the Republicans.
0: That's right.
1: And every step of the way, the Republicans will say, oh, we don't want to do this, but we have to because the free market has failed.
0: So short of Harry Brown or somebody like him, this country, with the Republicans or the Democrats, is on a march to socialism.
1: In healthcare, without a doubt, there's no question about it. There's one thing that the government does well. We know that government doesn't work, that government programs never produce the results that are touted for them at the outset. But there is one thing that government does well. It knows how to cripple you and then hand you a crutch and say, see, if it weren't for the government, you wouldn't be able to walk. And that's been the story of healthcare all the way along. First, it crippled the private health market by getting into Medicare and Medicaid and running up the prices of things and making elderly people dependent upon Medicare, and reached the point now where, as I said, over 50% of the health care dollars in America pass through government's hands, and now they say, look, if it weren't for the government doing this, you wouldn't be able to survive. And people get sucked more and more deeply into this government health care system, and every step of the way, it's always, well, gee, it's we hate to do this, but I don't see any alternative to it. Well, there is an alternative, and that is get the federal government out of this completely. But at the same time, we have to repeal the income tax so that people are not left helpless, so that people have their own resources to be able to take care of these things, and so that the generosity of the American people will be there to help the people who cannot help themselves.
0: Okay, Ari, let's stay with money for a second. In the last election, I don't mind telling you, I was disgusted, and I voted for Ross Perot. And the reason I voted for Ross Perot is probably the reason a lot of people in America did, because he talked about something that right now Bob Dole and Bill Clinton don't talk about. They give lip service to a reduction of the deficit. Latest figures show it will be reduced even further. That's great. But most Americans do not understand that that's the yearly deficit. That's, and we're reducing the amount that we're adding to the debt. The debt right now, if you look down a few years, the service, the interest to the debt, is going to consume all the money that we would use for social welfare of any sort that we might have planned. It will consume all that money, Harry. That's going to be a financial crisis that could potentially bring this country to its knees. Nobody wants to talk about it.
1: Well, I'll be glad to talk about it.
0: Please do. Because if you were elected and virtually eliminated income tax, as slim as the chances are now, they're going to be able to do anything about this horrible debt and where it's going. How would you do something about it?
1: Well, the first thing we need to do is to get the federal government out of everything where it doesn't belong so that we reduce the budget and we reduce the hemorrhaging. The second thing we do simultaneously with that is to get rid of all of the assets of the federal government for which there is no constitutional authority or no constitutional purpose being served. And there is a fantastic number of things that the federal government owns, like the 52% of the land in the 13 western states. It owns pipelines, power companies, commodity reserves, thousands, tens of thousands of buildings around the country, unused military bases, unneeded military harbor. I want to see a six-year program of auctioning these assets off and getting the proceeds from them. The first proceeds that come in should be used to buy private lifetime annuities for everyone who is dependent on Social Security today. That means your parents or your grandparents will have a firm, fixed contract with a company like Equitable or Prudential or State Farm, some company that has never broken its promises, unlike the Congress of the United States. And that way, your parents or grandparents will never have to worry again that Congress is going to take their benefits away and will be free from the 15% payroll tax. But then we continue selling the assets, and all of the additional proceeds that come in would be used to pay down the federal debt. Now, no one knows how much those assets are worth and how much they would bring in that six-year program. There's no way it could be estimated in advance. But if it turns out that they bring $12 trillion over a six-year period, it will be enough to liquidate the Social Security system without anybody being hurt and to pay off the entire federal debt. And $12 trillion is not an unreasonable possibility. There have been estimates as large as $50 trillion as to the worth of all of those assets. But nobody, again, I have to emphasize, nobody really knows what they will bring.
0: It is true. We have assets, no question about it, that exceed, I believe, our liabilities, certainly. And that's one bright spot.
1: And if it turns out that they don't, then the sooner we know that, the better. The sooner we realize that the federal government is technically bankrupt and fiscally insolvent, then the better it is, because the sooner we know that, the sooner we can do whatever it is that's necessary to make that whole. But if we put it off, it just gets worse, because every year the politicians promise more things for the future and mortgage us more to the future and set up more liabilities that we're going to have to pay for while they retire and live off of their pensions.
0: National parks, BLM land, gone?
1: All of it. Can you imagine how much better Yellowstone Park, for example, which is an ecological disaster today, how much better it would be managed by the Nature Conservancy or the Wilderness Society or even by Disneyland? Somebody who would have a vested interest in the future value of that property, unlike bureaucrats who have no concern about the future value because they have nothing personal at stake involved.
0: Wouldn't you be worried, though, that that vested interest would lead to development that would deface things that should not be defaced?
1: Well, the question of what should be defaced is, of course, a subjective one. It may well be that some parks would close down and become other things because there isn't much interest in them. But the areas like Yellowstone or the Grand Canyon or so on are far, far more valuable as tourist attractions than they could ever be as anything else. The idea that somebody would turn the Grand Canyon into a housing development or a parking lot or something else is, of course, a beautiful little bon mot, but it's not a practical thing. Nobody's going to spend billions of dollars in order to acquire a property like that and then destroy the value of the property by turning it into something else that people wouldn't pay for.
0: Guns. Where do you stand on guns, Harry? The other day, Bob Dole did an amazing about-face with regard to the repeal of the assault weapons ban, which I consider to be a joke anyway, and he's backing away from it, moving toward the middle, if not moving toward Mr. Clinton. You're a libertarian. I would think your position on guns would be?
1: That the Bill of Rights is an absolute literal document. You have a right to keep and bear arms, and it doesn't matter if some lunatic shoots up a restaurant in Texas. It doesn't change that in any way whatsoever. If you do anything with a gun to intimidate somebody, threaten him, hurt him, harm him in any way whatsoever, you should be prosecuted. But as long as you keep that gun for self-defense, as long as you keep that gun to yourself, then why in the world should the federal government have any interest in it whatsoever? I would, of course, push very, very hard to repeal the assault weapons ban. I would push hard to repeal the Brady Bill and, in fact, to repeal all the gun control legislation that the federal government has imposed upon us. But it goes even further than just the Second Amendment. The entire Bill of Rights has to be respected for a change. None of this business of, well, yes, you can take away free speech from people if the government shows that it has a compelling interest to do so. The whole idea of the Constitution was to prevent the politicians from having a compelling interest in overruling your rights. Those rights are absolute. They are not there with qualifications. You have a right to be safe from search and seizure, even if some DEA agent thinks you fit the profile of a drug dealer and you're carrying too much cash when you walk through the airport or whatever it may be. We have to restore the Bill of Rights. And in a Harry Brown administration, anyone who was found guilty within the executive branch of violating anyone's rights, according to the Bill of Rights, would be subject to censure, dismissal, or even prosecution, depending on the severity of the offense.
0: This present administration has such a problem. Now, I would like to talk to you about their problems, General. I mean, Whitewater, Travelgate, worst of all, this FBI files business. I have been amazed, Harry, at the lack of public outrage at the FBI files scandal. I attribute it to the fact that the Republicans, for so long, have been pounding on Clinton without effect, without good ammunition, that when something finally came along that was truly egregious, the public kind of yawned.
1: I think you're absolutely right. I think you have put your finger right on it, that in effect it is as though they have been crying wolf for so long. They may not be crying wolf. There may be all sorts of things under the surface there in Whitewater and so on, but they picked a scandal that was impossible for the average person to understand. What is so bad about buying a land investment and losing money on it? Sure, that's a mistake, but that's not a crime. Now, that isn't what Whitewater is, but that's the only way the average person can see it. And so they wonder why everybody is getting upset about it. It must be a political ploy on part of the Republicans. And now when you get to something that is more straightforward, like the Filegate thing, it is, as you say, too late now to be coming forward and saying that this is something terrible that the public should be aroused about. I think the Republicans make a great mistake in pounding on Clinton's character for two reasons.
0: So do I.
1: Number one is, suppose he did finally nail him on Whitewater and he resigned and Al Gore took his place and ran for president, they would have to start all over again. Everything that they had done to Clinton would be of no value in running against Gore. And the second thing is that when you talk about character, Bob Dole is skating on very, very thin ice. Here is a man who does exactly the same things Clinton does. He says one thing and means another. He takes a stand on one issue and then reverses it the next day. He goes out in public and says, I think regulation is too much, and then goes back and votes to put the insurance companies out of business. He says government is too big, and then he goes back and votes for a seven-year budget that's going to make the government bigger every one of those 7 years. This is not the issue in this campaign. The issues in this campaign we're going to make them the income tax, Social Security, crime, the other things whereby bringing about really smaller government with specific, credible proposals can change people's lives in this country. And if you want to be a part of it, I hope you'll get in touch with us. Just give us a call at 1-800-272-1776, and we'll send you information on the campaign, including information on how you can help get me in the debates. That's 272-1776, and I hope we get a chance as we go along here this evening to talk about the possibilities for the debate.
0: I thought that was going to be my next question, but we are at the top of the hour, so I will ask you to hold on, relax, get a cup of coffee or something, and we're right back to you, Harry.
1: Great.
0: Harry Brown, the Libertarian candidate for the presidency of the United States, is my guest. This may be a real year for the libertarians. It sounds good, doesn't it? We'll ask more questions. We'll give you an opportunity to do that coming up next.
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1: My guest is Libertarian candidate Harry Brown. And he sounds good. This is going to be an interesting program. For those of you in the Bay Area and elsewhere joining us at this hour, you already know, well know about Flight 800 out of Kennedy. It's down, and there appear to be no survivors. A 747 Flight 800 bound for Paris. It's given me much to think about. I'm bound for Copenhagen on TWA Flight 866, a 747, in about 2 weeks. So I'm watching this carefully. 747s don't generally just explode. That is not to say it was a bomb, but I'd say that's in the higher ranges of probability. You must be asking yourselves what's going on with our economy today. What was it? 161 points down, then 167 down, and then back up again, then up again the next day. It's very confusing. Some say it'll crash. Others say it's a good time to buy. We'll ask Harry Brown about that in fact. Maybe he can give you some advice.
0: 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Tonight featuring Coast to Coast AM from July 17th, 1996.

0: Now, the candidate of the Libertarian Party for president, when I said, by the way, it wasn't much of a contest last hour, what I meant was that Harry just walked away with it, the overwhelming favorite. Welcome back, Harry.
1: Thank you.
0: Harry, I want to cover the debates because your message is strong, powerful, and right on target, I believe, so far. I have other questions to ask you where we may disagree, but on target, dead on target so far. How do you get the message out? Answer is the debates. Question is, how do you get into the debates?
1: That's a very important question this year, and if I may back up for a second, when you said we may disagree on some things as we go along, that, of course, is very, very possible. No two people are going to agree on everything. And I simply ask people to measure their disagreement with me on one or two issues against their overwhelming disagreement with Robert Dole and Bill Clinton and Ross Perot on so many issues.
0: Sure.
1: The central issue this year is, do you want smaller government? And if you want smaller government, there really is only one candidate, Harry Brown, the Libertarian candidate. Now, how do we get into the debates? Well, I have to build name recognition. I have to get into the polls. And if I'm in the polls at, say, 8 or 10% in September, it will be very hard for them to keep me out of the debates. If I'm not in the polls, then it will be very, very hard for me to get into the debates, even if I meet all of the nominal qualifications that the Bipartisan Debate Commission has set forth as being required in order to get into the debates. So,
0: okay, how far into the polls do you have to be?
1: Well, I would think that if I were at 8 or 10%, it would be impossible for them to keep me out. But there's really no objective standard. It's not as though Mr. Gallup is going to decide this on some basis that's already been set forth by the debate commission. It's just simply a question. If the popular support is there, then they would be embarrassed to hold the debates without me, just as they would have in 1992 if they had tried to go ahead and hold those debates without Ross Perot. They would have looked silly, and the press would have pilloried them for trying to get away with that. And Ross Perot was only at 7% at the time that they invited him into the debate. So it doesn't require a great deal of showing, but it does require some. And I've been, of course, working very hard over the past 8 months to build name recognition, doing talk radio shows all over America. I've probably talked to over 20 million people through over 200 shows, done newspaper interviews all over the country. We've been spreading the message through the Internet. I've actually been winning Internet polls, coming in ahead of Clinton and ahead of Dole. But we need a great deal of help, and people can write letters to the editor of newspapers letting them know that this alternative exists, that Harry Brown has solutions that ought to be heard in the debates. Call into other radio talk shows that you hear. Whatever you can do to make people aware that this alternative exists is going to help boost me in the polls and eventually get me into the debates.
0: All right. Well, here's something that might help, Harry. I've got a New York Times News Service article in front of me. It is entitled, NRA Warns Dole It May Not Back Him. Furious that Bob Dole's backed off his opposition to ban on assault weapons, officials of the NRA threatened Wednesday to withhold the organization's endorsement of his presidential campaign. And they just may do it, Harry. And the question is, would you seek or accept the backing of the NRA?
1: Oh, certainly. I would accept anybody's endorsement. And it isn't even a case of accepting it. It's just you don't denounce it. Because people have the right to make their own decisions, and if somebody chooses to vote for me, it's not up to me to tell him that he can't vote for me. I think that the NRA would be very, very wise to withhold that endorsement, even if Dole changed his mind and came back and said, gee, I made a mistake. I really would work to repeal the assault weapons ban. As long as the NRA will continue to support Republican candidates, no matter what happens, then the Republican candidates are never going to have to cater to the NRA or to take them seriously because they consider them to be in their pocket. And it isn't enough just to withhold support, but to give support to Harry Brown, the Libertarian candidate, would be the most powerful thing the NRA could do.
0: So with open arms,
1: to make sure that it's known that its message is taken seriously in the future.
0: All right, so with open arms, you would welcome it.
1: Of course.
0: And there is no question about it. You might as well say it right here again. You would actively work to overturn the assault rifle ban, yes?
1: Oh, of course. And the thing that is different between Bob Dole and me is that Bob Dole is obviously making a political calculation. So even if he says that he's changed his mind and he will support the repeal of the assault weapons ban. There is no assurance that that's what he will actually do, because tomorrow the polls may change again and he may waver back over onto the other side. Plus, all of this is just election year nonsense. What the NRA needs is someone who is so wedded, so committed to the Bill of Rights that there's no question of what he's going to do once he's in office. And it isn't enough just to support the Second Amendment. It's got to be a candidate who supports the First, the Second, and all the way through to the Tenth, so that you know that he believes in these things and that nothing is going to budge him off of it. If he just simply says, well, I'm a gun rights advocate, I own a gun myself, I like to hunt, I do this, that, and the other thing, you know you don't have in your pocket then a man who is really going to stand firm when the political heat starts coming.
0: Mm-hmm.
1: The Democrats have the same problem on the other side. There are organizations that the Democrats take for granted. And until those organizations are willing to just sever their ties with the Democrats and say, look, you're not giving us what we want, we're not going to vote for you anymore, the Democrats will not need to worry about that support, and they will not need to cater to them.
0: All right, what does Harry Brown say to the black voter?
1: Oh, there is so much to say to the black voter. In fact, somewhere during this campaign, I am going to issue a second Emancipation Proclamation. Of all of the things that we are going to do to free blacks from the inner city terror that they live in now, there are a number of things. End the war on drugs, so that their inner cities are no longer war zones. End welfare, not as we know it, but end federal welfare completely. End the minimum wage law, which keeps the young blacks from getting on the first rung of the ladder, and so that they never do get a good job. End all of the end the income tax, of course, which is going to make more jobs available, but also the income tax as it stands now is a deterrent to getting off of welfare. Bring about a return of family values by repealing the income tax, so that families have the resources to raise their children in the values that they believe, and not Bill Clinton or Bill Dole's, Bob Dole's of values. Keep getting these folks mixed up.
0: It's easy.
1: There are so many things that we can do. It has been a tremendously cruel joke that has been played on blacks in this country by Democratic politicians, especially, that have postured as friends of the black man. And yet everything that they do is designed, whether by hook or crook or by intention or by accident or by ignorance, has been designed to keep the black people down in this country. Ending the war on drugs, for instance, would do so much just to restore the dignity of people in the black community who are being hassled by DEA officers, by local law enforcement. You know, a black man walks into an airport and pays cash for an airline ticket, and he's in real trouble. He's going to wind up in a detention room, searched. He's going to lose the money. He's going to have to sue the government to get it back. Why? Because any black man who's got $400 in his pocket in cash must be a drug dealer.
0: Harry, try this one on for size. When I was young, I'm 51 now, there was discrimination. There was mostly segregation, and there was some animosity between the races, but there wasn't much mixture. That was one kind of discrimination. That was then. This is now. Now, today in America, Harry, we seem to have a new kind of hatred, if you will, a new kind of animosity that's building and building and building, to the point that there's a lot of people out there worried about race wars. It's so something has changed. It's not your grandfather's discrimination. It's something new, and it's a hatred, and it's really ugly.
1: It's a fear that the other side is going to get control of the government and impose its way upon you. And it doesn't just apply to race relations. It applies to gender.
0: Yep.
1: It applies to class, of rich against poor and poor against rich. It applies to age, young versus old. What we've created in Washington is a powerful jackpot, and everybody is fighting over it. That's why we have so many lobbyists in Washington, and we've got to take away the jackpot, and that will take care of the lobbyists. But we also have to take away the power of the government to impose one side's set of values on everybody. because we are all scared to death that the other side is going to get the upper hand. We're scared of homosexuals because they're going to inflict their way upon our children. Homosexuals are afraid of heterosexuals because they're afraid that their activities are going to be outlawed or in some way discriminated against through government.
0: All right, there's a good place to stop you. Let's talk about homosexuals for a moment, all right? There is a Defense of Marriage Act winding its way through the legislative system at the present time. It is a reaction to what might occur in Hawaii, in the Supreme Court of Hawaii. Then, of course, the other states would be required to respect it. Then all of a sudden, homosexuals would be able to be married, as heterosexuals now are able to be. And what would your position on the Defense of Marriage Act be?
1: Well, you know, I've read through the Constitution, and there must be something defective in my copy of it, because there is nothing in there anywhere that authorizes the federal government to have anything whatsoever to do with marriage.
0: Uh-huh.
1: And in fact, there's nothing in there allowing it to have anything to do with a lot of things, but certainly not marriage, love, personal relations, renting of facilities from rental facilities or employment, none of these things. The federal government has no business in this whatsoever. And we once had a federal system in this country where states set their own rules and people gravitated to the states that were most compatible with their rules. And when that happened, then there was a certain competition among the states, and that tended to keep taxes low. It tended to keep government out of people's lives. It tended to make it necessary for states to attract the most productive people to create a climate that was conducive to those people. But now we have these enormous bills that are passed from Washington and are imposed upon everybody across the country, and the only way you can evade them is to go to Mexico or Canada, and that's no solution. But to get back to the point, the federal government simply has no business in this, and we have got to put a stop to passing laws just to do things that we like. Sometimes the federal government seems to pass a law that we like, but government doesn't work, and nothing that it ever sets out to do turns out the way it's supposed to. Its war on drugs has escalated drug use in the country. Its war on poverty has expanded poverty many times over. Every war that it declares, it loses one way or the other. And we just have to quit going to Washington to solve these problems.
0: So your answer is you wouldn't support that bill.
1: Oh, I'm sorry. Yes, that is my answer.
0: Okay.
1: Have I become too much of a politician since we first met?
0: No.
1: I'm sorry. I should have just said no, and here's why.
0: I thought that would be your answer, and again, I would agree with you. We haven't gotten to the areas of disagreement. We'll get there. Here's another one. Same sort of class, Idaho. Now, you know, we've got a really big, big problem with teen pregnancies in America. Over 300,000 a year, and of that number, the great majority, 90% or better, end up on federal welfare of one sort or another. In Idaho recently, there was a young lady, 17-year-old child, I guess, and a 16-year-old. He got her pregnant. The authorities in Idaho charged this young lady with fornication. Both of them, I guess. She decided to fight it. And her position basically was, you're out of your minds. If you want to prosecute me on, and they did, on a charge of fornication, then I want equal enforcement, and I want everybody, then minor alike, charged with fornication when they have sex outside of marriage. So this kind of law, I take it, would be another one that, even though it sounds good, and it's well-intended, is all wrong.
1: Well, it's completely unenforceable. All you could do is pick off somebody here and there.
0: Yep.
1: And try to make an example of them, but it's almost ludicrous. It amazes me to hear that such a law still exists in the United States. I imagine there are probably still a few states that have laws against adultery.
0: This one's 75 years old, Harry.
1: Yeah. Well, every once in a while, a local sheriff drags up a

0: they're actually promoting more government rather than smaller government.
1: Mm-hmm. All right, let's get on to a rough one. Drugs. Harry, I think that I've watched the drug campaign and war in this country for years when it was really being fought. Now when it seemingly is half-heartedly, if that being fought. And I've always thought marijuana as a drug was probably arguably less harmful than alcohol, or even fully legalized would be less harmful to the economy than alcohol. That's not to say there wouldn't be harm, because there is harm, but less harmful than alcohol. So there's a case for decriminalizing marijuana. Plus, it prevents the lie being told to our children, which is your brains fry on marijuana, and the kids find out, gee, my brain didn't fry, I was lied to, and so then it makes it all the easier for them to go on to cocaine or heroin or crack or whatever is PCP, whatever is out there. But these harder drugs, Harry, libertarians, this is where the split always occurs. Libertarians, I do believe, want all drugs legalized. Am I correct?
0: Well, we come back again to the fact that government doesn't work. And we can say what government ought to do, and we can say, gee, in this particular area, I think there should be a law. And we can go on and talk about all the things that we want government to do, but we have to keep coming back to the unalterable fact, which is that government doesn't work. There is a demand for drugs in this country. There has always been a demand for drugs.
1: Correct.
0: Government cannot stop it. Just passing a law doesn't do it. The difference is that before we had drug laws in this country, the demand was so much less than it is now, because there weren't pushers on high school campuses pushing these drugs on kids, trying to create a cash cow, because once it's illegal, there is then a component in the black market, a component in the price for evading the law, and it then becomes profitable to have pushers on high school campuses hooking kids on these drugs. Before we had drug laws, we didn't have muggers on the streets trying to support a $100-a-day habit. Before we had drug laws, we did not have gangs financing their activities with drug sales and fighting over monopoly territories. We didn't have children killed in drive-by shootings. We didn't have crack babies. We didn't have overdose problems. We didn't have any of these things until the war on drugs started in the 1960s. There actually was a time in this country when there were no drug laws whatsoever.
1: I know.
0: And any child could walk into a drugstore and buy heroin. Can you imagine that? Just buy it off the shelf as a pain reliever or sedative, just the way Bayer sells aspirin today. And yet, children didn't go in the stores and buy heroin. Despite the unrestricted availability of drugs, there were no drug problems as we know it today. Of course, there were people who took heroin. Of course, there were people who smoked opium, if that's what you do with opium.
1: But that was a nation, Harry, of greater morality, greater individual responsibility, all the things libertarians talk about. That was then, and I'm sorry, Harry, but this is now. And we don't have a nation made up of those kinds of people. Now, formulate your answer to that. We're at the bottom of the hour. We'll be right back, and you can answer it any way you want. You're listening to the Libertarian candidate for the presidency of the United States, somebody who should be listened to. So keep your dial, as the saying goes, right where it is.
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1: My guest is Libertarian candidate Harry Brown. This is interesting stuff. Stay where you are. We will get to the phones.
0: Somewhere in Time with Art Bell continues, courtesy of Premier Networks.

0: right. Back now with Harry Brown. Subject drugs. Let's get it over with, Harry. Does this mean Harry could sell art heroin? Art could sell Harry crack? No problem.
1: Yes, it would, but why would we?
0: Well, I just want to see,
1: we would be competing with Bayer or SmithKline or some other company that would be selling it at a fraction of what it sells for today, because in any legal market, competition pushes the price down to where there is a very thin profit margin. Mm-hmm. But when you have a black market that is trying to evade the law, then you have gigantic profits in there, and it becomes then valuable to have pushers pushing this on people, trying to hook them, trying to get new customers that way.
0: Let's say American manufacturers began manufacturing, selling drugs in drugstores. Okay, fine. Would it be legal then for Art to get a knapsack and bring back a knapsack of a very cheap heroin from Mexico?
1: I suppose so, but I don't know why you would do so.
0: Well, because I could undercut U.S. prices, no doubt.
1: Oh, well, you could do that with any product. That's always a possibility, but it usually works out that if you bring it back, it's going to cost you as much to do that as the difference in the price, and you're not really going to accomplish anything. The problem is that it's the illegality that creates the profits, that creates the market, that creates the problems in this. And if you just make marijuana legal, for instance, then all of the traffic in marijuana will suddenly switch over to cocaine. And then if you make cocaine legal, then all the traffic will switch over to crack, and make crack legal, and it'll switch over to heroin. What you have to do is to make them all legal. And some people say, well, wouldn't you at least make it illegal for children? No, because if you make it illegal for children, then all of the criminal activity that is focused on adults today will be focused on children. And we are in a situation here where our cities are being destroyed. We can no longer afford to turn and look away from this. We have to face up to the fact that this is all a let's pretend game, that the war on drugs has done nothing except expand drug use in this country, and we can no longer afford it. We are destroying America. We are destroying American citizens.
0: So you would end the war, period.
1: Absolutely. When I was a child, I could walk through the small town outside of California where I lived at 10 o'clock at night without any fear whatsoever. There were no muggers. There were no gangs. There were no pushers. None of those things. Now, crime has developed for reasons other than the war on drugs, but the war on drugs is obviously, without question, the biggest impetus that has created the crime wave that we have suffered in America the last 30 years.
0: All right.
1: And most people listening to this broadcast are too young to know what it was like to live in a safe city.
0: I remember it, Harry. Let's take a 16-year-old who's out selling drugs right now, making hundreds of dollars a week, if not thousands, lots of money. So Harry Brown legalizes drugs.
1: And he can no longer make hundreds of dollars.
0: Now, is this little guy going to go marching over to McDonald's and say, boy, I guess that's it. I'm out of business. I'm going to have to go flip burgers. Here I go.
1: Not all of them will. Someone will look for other criminal enterprises, but a great many of them will, because the drug market is such an easy, simple way to get into this. You know, some gangs, for instance, that are being financed now with drug money may turn to numbers or prostitution or something of that sort, but there are already people in those businesses, and they're going to have a tough time muscling into those.
0: I live in a place where prostitution is legal, Harry. My little town has a couple brothels.
1: Mm-hmm.
0: A few more down the street. Would you legalize prostitution?
1: Well, that's not a federal issue, but if I were running for governor of California, I probably would.
0: Mm-hmm.
1: I would probably want to see it happen.
0: Okay.
1: Whatever you try to have the government do,
0: it
1: you are not going
0: up.
1: To get, and you are always going to get side effects that you don't like.
0: All right. Here's an easier question for you. Libertarians generally do become eligible for federal election matching funds, but don't accept them as a matter of principle, correct?
1: There is a little bit of dissension on that within the party, but yes, you're essentially correct. I qualified for matching funds just like Bill Clinton, Bob Dole, and Pat Buchanan did, but
0: right.
1: Unlike them, I turned them down because I don't believe in welfare for individuals, for corporations, and certainly not for politicians.
0: That's very principled. The second part of the fact says, if true, this is the kind of idealism which is going to prevent a libertarian from ever being elected. You need money to be elected, lots and lots of it. Why not use the system's money to overthrow it? after Harry is president, then he can work on eliminating federal financing of elections.
1: After I'm elected president, I can become an honest man again.
0: Yeah, that's what he's saying. All right.
1: Obviously, if I will give up this principle, then you have no way of knowing what other principles I'm going to give up in the quest for some kind of expedient solution. The important thing is you know now that if I will not take the 30 pieces of silver in order to get elected in the first place, then I'm certainly not going to sell out once I'm safely in office. This is the best way I have of proving to you that I mean what I say and that when I get into office, I'm going to reduce government drastically to a fraction of its present size, and I will stand up to Congress. I will have the will and determination to do what is necessary to make government smaller, something that no president in my lifetime has done. And understand that even if I don't get elected this year, if I get 15 or 20% of the vote, we're going to have the balance of power in America, and we're going to change the face of politics forever, because the politicians will then know that you have someplace else to go, that they don't have you in their pocket. And if that happens, then they're going to have to shape up to a certain extent. But finally, they will shape up for good when we have a libertarian Congress and a libertarian president. And whatever we accomplish this year lays the groundwork for electing libertarians to Congress in 98 and electing a libertarian president in the year 2000.
0: Okay, well, here's something I want to ask. I would ask you how you would, if you get in the debates, you would debate the candidates. Now, with reference to Bob Dole, I don't think there'll be a problem. You're very articulate. Bob Dole couldn't even take on Katie Couric. But we have a president, Bill Clinton, who, though he is not the favorite of many, he's almost the monster from the id, Harry. He's the perfect creation of a politician. He really can campaign well. How would you take this guy on?
1: I wouldn't attempt to take him on. I would talk directly to the American people. But every time that Bill Clinton tried to pull his Compassion Act, I would say, if you want to be compassionate, start doing it with your own money and not with the taxpayers' money, and start being compassionate about the people who work hard every day of their lives and do not have a cushy job at the taxpayer expense like you do, and you're taking their money and you're posturing with it. But the important thing is to talk directly to the American people and say, what would you do with the money that you're paying in income tax now once it's no longer drained away from you? Would you put your children in a private school where you can have the values that you want taught without having to fight with the Board of Education? Would you save up for that business you've always wanted? Would you support your favorite charity or cause, or support your church in a way that you never could before? What is it you're going to do with that money? Because I swear to you that once I am president of the United States, I will not rest until we repeal the income tax, and every dollar you make will be yours to spend, to save, to give away as you see fit, and that you will once again control your life, control your resources, control your own freedom, control your own destiny.
0: It's a very powerful message. The president, you know, Harry, don't you, what partial birth abortion is?
1: Mm-hmm. It's an abomination.
0: An abomination, yes. And that must come close to challenging libertarian principle. How do you stand?
1: It, unfortunately, is not a federal issue. There is nothing in the Constitution that provides for the federal government to get involved in crime control in any way whatsoever. And it is allowing the federal government to get into crime control that has expanded crime in this country and created so many problems. I hope that people will realize that a war on abortion is going to be no more successful than the war on drugs or the war on poverty. In fact, if we were to declare a war on abortion, given the federal government's record, you can guarantee that within 10 years, men would be having abortions in this country.
0: All right. The FDA, Harry, a different kind of drug, legal drugs. Really, they're not much different in a lot of ways, but there are a lot of new drugs that come out. Now, if the FDA was gone and Uncle Harry's pharmaceutical house could churn out anything, I didn't mean to say Harry, I should have picked Peter. Uncle Peter's pharmaceutical house could
1: turn, how did you know what I was going to do?
0: could turn out any sort of little drug at all, and that drug turned up to be hurting people. In other words, is there a legitimate reason for something like the FDA to exist?
1: We wish there were. We wish that the FDA had the power to make these decisions correctly. But the fact is that whenever you turn anything over to the government, it becomes a political issue. And everything is decided on the basis of politics rather than science, on the basis of morality or anything else. Everything becomes a political issue. And let me give you an example. You're an FDA commissioner, mm-hmm. and there's some drug that you're trying to decide whether you should approve.
0: Mm-hmm.
1: One person on your staff says, well, you know, they sell this thing in Europe. They've been selling it for a year. They've had no problems whatsoever. Another person on your staff says, well, but you never know. In a year or two, somebody might come up with a side effect and die. And if that happens, they will drag you before Congress. They will pillory you. The press will crucify you.
0: Sure.
1: You'll lose your job,
0: sure.
1: This, that, and the other thing.
0: Mm-hmm.
1: And so you keep it off the market another couple of years. And what happens during those couple of years? 20,000 people die because that life-saving medicine was not available. Because you know that if you keep it off the market and people die, no one will ever hold you accountable. But
0: then
1: if
0: there
1: you
0: was...
1: put it on the market and one person dies,
0: mm-hmm.
1: then you will be in real trouble.
0: What about thalidomide? I mean, there have been serious problems.
1: Of course. Thalidomide was approved by the FDA, and then suddenly it turned out that it caused birth defects. And the American people, of course, immediately quit buying it because the American people are not stupid. The whole concept of federal regulation is that we are all dysfunctional children who do not know how to make decisions.
0: Mm-hmm.
1: We do not know how to delegate responsibilities. We don't know how to do anything, and that we would just go out and buy rotten meat and eat it merrily along, that we would fly on unsafe airplanes where the airlines could not prove to us that they were safe, that we would buy medicines that would be bound to kill us, when in fact the American people are a heck of a lot smarter than the politicians are.
0: But maybe they're not as responsible as that America you talked about that you remember, and I do too.
1: Of course they're not, because individual liberty and personal responsibility go together. And when you take away individual liberty, people lose the ability to be responsible. But you know something? Give them back their liberty, and the next day they're suddenly responsible again because they're feeling the consequences.
0: Yeah, but they're not responsible the next day, Harry. And the example I would give you is the Soviet Union. I interviewed Lyuba Brezhnev here, the niece of Leonid Brezhnev, a couple of weeks ago. And it was an interesting talk. And she said, you know, we went from no freedom and government doing everything for us to the precise opposite, with what she said was almost too much freedom. Not that she wants to go back, but too much freedom. And it's resulting in quite a bit of anarchy in Russia right now. I'm going to go see it for myself shortly. Wouldn't roughly the same effect take place if Harry Brown became president? In other words, all of these restrictions and laws and federal government intervention would be gone. And here we've got a nation full of arguably more irresponsible citizens than we once had. There would be a period of anarchy.
1: Well, there are several things to be said about that, and I'll try to be as brief as I can. In situations like Russia, it's very much like the deregulation of the savings and loan industry back in the early 80s. What happens is you have a partial change. And the result of that is that government is still there distorting everything, but freedom gets blamed for it because it appears to be more free than it was before. In the case of the savings and loans, what happened was they allowed savings and loans to make investments that they couldn't make before, but at the same time they raised the deposit insurance limit from $40,000 to $100,000,
0: right,
1: which ended private regulation,
0: mm-hmm.
1: which was the thing that was keeping the savings and loans in line. So now the savings and loans no longer had anybody looking over their shoulder except the government, and government doesn't work, and government doesn't prevent disasters like that. So the result was that the savings and loan industry collapsed, and private enterprise got blamed for it, deregulation got blamed for it. And in the same way, a lot of what's going on in Russia is being blamed on freedom, when in fact there is still a very, very strong state there that is making laws, that is making rules, and preventing people from working out the problems that exist there. But let's come back to the United States.
0: Yes.
1: What are we going to do in this country? Are we going to create a transition program managed by politicians and bureaucrats, take us from here to where we want to go? We know that isn't going to work any better than any program that has worked in the past. Government doesn't work, and government transition programs always fail, and they always get aborted before you get to the promised land. The Reagan tax cuts of 19... 81 were supposed to be 3 years of tax cuts, 81, 82, and 83. Well, in 82, they raised taxes. In 83, they raised taxes again. You cannot trust politicians for any kind of a transition program that is supposed to take you to less government. It just simply will not happen.
0: So you don't want to tinker under the hood. You want to just pull the hood up, detach it, yank the engine out altogether.
1: Right, and replace it with a smaller motor. That's it in a nutshell. One last thing about the FDA, if I may, because we've sort of left people hanging there with apparently no protection. We're not going to take medicines unless we have some assurance that those medicines are safe for us. So what are we going to do? We're going to ask our doctors. And what are our doctors going to do? They can't monitor or even test it themselves.
0: Right.
1: They, in turn, will find agencies that they will have confidence in, and those agencies probably will be backed up by insurance, so that if something does happen to you as a result of taking a medicine, you probably will be automatically insured by the product rather than your own insurance policy. The FDA does not take care of people when it makes mistakes. It just says, oops, and next time we'll do better. But private companies are put in the position where you will not do business with them unless they can prove to you that what they are offering you is safe.
0: Okay, so your position is, as a libertarian, there would be a period of anarchy, is too strong a word, perhaps, disruption, enjoyment of irresponsible pagan-like behavior, no doubt, for a while. But you think that...
1: Fathers dancing in the street.
0: That's right. That it would eventually, though, straighten itself out.
1: No, I don't really think there would be. For one thing, let's just walk through this. I'm running for president. You know what I stand for. Somehow, against all the odds, I get elected in November, and immediately the press says, well, he's going to change his stand now that he has to face reality and actually do something about government. But I don't. By January, people begin to realize that I'm serious. They begin to realize it because of the proposals I make to Congress and so on. But it's going to take several months to get those through Congress. But during that time, it becomes apparent that one way or another this is going to happen, that Congress is eventually going to cave in, that Congress is going to have to do something to accommodate these demands, because this is why I was elected. So along the way, what's happening, of course, is that American companies realize what's coming ahead, and they want to get ahead of their competitors. So they immediately start trying to expand their workforce to accommodate this, and they start recruiting people who may be on welfare now, may be working for the government now. In other words, the expectation of what's going to happen in the future will bring it into them, and the orderliness that would take place after this period of anarchy, as you say, will actually be brought into the present. This is the way things always work in the economy. The price of an investment today does not reflect the value of that investment today. It reflects the anticipated value of that investment in the future, and that's the way business works. So you would have an automatic transition period, except it would be the marketplace that would be providing the transition and not the politicians.
0: Okay. Harry, one of the reasons you right now are being heard on about 278 radio stations nationwide and heard very clearly, and your message is getting out, and it's wonderful. If we didn't have the Federal Communications Commission, it may well be that Harry Brown wouldn't be heard, Art Bell wouldn't be heard, and a lot of other people wouldn't, because there would be anarchy on the broadcast bands, AM and FM and so forth. What do you say?
1: Well, that's sort of like saying if there were not a Federal Trade Commission, then Sears would invade Montgomery Ward. Sears doesn't stay out of Montgomery Ward stores because of the Federal Trade Commission. It stays out of because we have trespassing laws in this country. And somebody trespasses on your property, you call the police. If somebody trespasses on your wavelength, you call the police. You don't need a federal agency for this. All you need to do is to respect property rights. And property rights are the basis of our common law in this country. And
0: you're applying this to the public airwaves.
1: Beg pardon?
0: The public airwaves.
1: Well, the airwaves are no more public than your property is, where your house is. All it is it's not public airwaves.
0: Well, they are
1: it's government-dominated
0: that...
1: airwaves, where government parcels it out as though government had created these, when in fact these airwaves exist and they're discovered by private individuals.
0: Yes.
1: And as with any other kind of land or property,
0: but
1: individuals should claim property.
0: They are parceled out with the public good in mind, and those who apply and get licenses must prove they serve the public interest as a matter
1: as defined by the politicians. And you know who they are.
0: Yeah, I do. All right, Harry, hold on. We're going to come back, and when we do, we will take calls. And believe me, we'll get calls. Every line's been ringing since minute one, so Harry Brown, back in a moment.
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0: we take you back to the past on Art Bell Somewhere in Time.
1: Good morning. My guest is Libertarian presidential candidate Harry Brown. And we're going to get back to questions and your phone calls coming up in just a very few moments.
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2: 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Nowadays, people are beginning to say, you know what? Something's wrong. I'm not happy with this. I mean, what's going on here? Why are they so obsessed with trying to control us?
3: Well, I personally think there are tremendous numbers of people out there who know they're not being told the truth, and no one is talking to us, so we need to help each other.
0: You're listening to Art Bell, Somewhere in Time, tonight featuring Coast to Coast AM from July 17th, 1996.

0: Harry Brown, are you there?
1: Yes, I am.
0: Good, good, good. So, no FCC.
1: Oh, we're still with the FCC.
0: Well, right? I just wanted to finish up on that. It's close to my heart. Let me ask you again
1: what I asked at the beginning of the show. Would you give up your favorite federal program if it meant you never had to pay income tax again?
0: Yeah, I would. I would. And I think most people would answer that way. I really do think they would.
1: That's what I found around the country.
0: Yeah. Well, then we've got to get your message out. And again, I'm going to make you do it. Give out your 800 number, please.
1: Oh, Art, do I have to?
0: You have to, yes.
1: Okay, it's 1-800-272-1776. That's 1-800-272-1776. And we'll send you information on the campaign, including 7 ways you can help Harry Brown get into the presidential debate.
0: One of them is money. I mean, Harry Brown is not taking federal matching funds. He's turned them down. That really is an amazing thing to me, Harry. It must have been a tough choice. As you said, there was some dissension about it in your party.
1: Yes, it was not a tough choice for me. I could not have imagined from the very beginning taking the funds, but some people advised me that I ought to,
0: sure.
1: But it never was a question in my mind.
0: All right, here comes a hard foreign policy question for a libertarian. Okay, Harry Brown is president. The situation in Russia deteriorates. Boris Yeltsin kicks the bucket, which he's probably going to do anyway pretty soon. Alexander, I think it is, Lebed, turns out to be not such a nice guy, resumes the war in Chechnya. There become a big problem. Harry stays out of Chechnya, right?
1: Of course.
0: Uh-huh. Harry brings home...
1: We wouldn't accomplish anything there any more than we do in Bosnia or
0: right.
1: We do in Haiti or any place else.
0: Okay, bear with me. Harry pulls all foreign troops home, right?
1: Yes.
0: Okay. Lebed turns out to be crazy, gets influenced by Zhirinovsky and others. Hostilities break out. It ends up a nuclear missile is fired and destroys London. London, England. Now, Harry Brown, libertarian, Mr. President, what are your orders?
1: Well, government is very good at getting us backed into a corner where we have no choice but to go to war. And so the first thing I would do once I take office is to put up a reward of $50 billion or whatever seems to be the appropriate figure to get a missile defense, not by turning it over to the Department of Defense, by offering it as a reward to the first company that can demonstrate a working missile defense. And we put that in place just as fast as possible so that we don't have to be afraid of something like what you said. Because if we are defended against a missile defense, and it is eventually space-based, then that's going to defend London, and it's going to defend the rest of the world, even though that's not what they're asking for, and even though we're not trying to be the world's policeman. We would intercept missiles on their way up rather than on their way down.
0: That's a damn good answer, Harry. Of course, that's going to take money, which you think then would come from the private sector. You would offer a reward, as you said.
1: Yes, it would be developed at a private expense rather than a taxpayer expense. The taxpayers would pay for it only when we knew it worked. Ronald Reagan said we needed a missile defense, turned it over to the Department of Defense, and now 13 years later, and I don't know how many tens of billions of dollars have been spent, we're no closer to it than we were then.
0: It's true. Let's take some calls. I promise we've got to do that, so let us do it. East of the Rockies, you're on the air with Harry Brown. Hi. Hello there. Going once?
2: Yes.
0: Yes. Where are you, please?
2: This is Lee from Langdon.
0: Langdon what?
2: Langdon, North Dakota.
0: All right.
2: Yes, I was wondering what his opinion is on the recently passed Telecommunications Decency Act.
1: I was the only presidential candidate, the only visible presidential candidate, who spoke out against the Communications Decency Act, which would have censored the Internet. And it was passed by Republicans and Democrats. And I vowed that on my first day in office, I would pardon everyone who had been found guilty under that act. And then, of course, it went to court, and the court has blocked implementation of the act as a violation of free speech. Government doesn't work. The day that that act went into effect, hackers on the Internet were already figuring out ways around it.
0: Of course. Of course. And I think it entirely proper that the major portions of it, I believe, will be overturned because of the First Amendment. I mean, it's not a, it's really a no-brainer. West of the Rockies, you're on the air with Harry Brown. Hi. Hello there. Going once, going twice.
1: I think some of these people may have died of old age.
0: No, it's just that we don't screen calls, Harry. We just let them ring, and after ringing for, two or three minutes, maybe you as president could do something about that, by the way. The phone company cuts people off. They don't allow them to just eternally ring.
1: Ring forever.
0: Yeah, they don't anymore. That changed.
1: It's obvious we need a law to do something about that.
0: Wildcard line, you're on the air with Harry Brown. Hi.
3: Good morning, Art.
0: Good morning. Where are you, sir?
3: I'm in Phoenix, KFYI.
0: Yes, sir.
3: Yeah, and this is Mr. White here. And Mr. Brown?
1: Yes.
3: Yeah, I was wondering, have you talked to Mr. Hamblin?
1: Ken Hamblin?
3: Yes, sir.
1: Yes, I was on his show once for just about 20 minutes.
3: I think you should get on his show again. I think that would do you great justice.
1: I do, too. He seems to be a fine man, and I've read some of the things he's written over the years, and he makes a lot of sense.
3: Okay, just wondering. Thank you.
0: Right. Thank you. I guess I will say what I heard earlier today, and it may or may not be true, but I've heard that the Ken Hamblin show may well be off the air in a couple of months.
1: Oh, that's too bad.
0: I'm not exactly sure what's occurred. That's a pretty strong broadcast rumor that went out today. It may be entirely wrong. I hope it is. West of the Rockies, you're on the air with Harry Brown. Hi.
4: Hi, Art. How are you?
0: Okay.
4: Okay, yeah. Mr. Brown, I just have a short question for you. What do you think of our central bank, and would you keep it? And if not, what would it be replaced with?
0: Yes, the Fed.
1: The Federal Reserve has been a disaster. Prices have risen 15 times over since the Federal Reserve was founded in 1913. And it presided over the worst banking crisis in the history of this country and the worst depression in the history of this country, and we have to do away with it. I cannot do it by executive order. I would have to pressure Congress to repeal the Federal Reserve Act, but I would certainly do that and try to get us back on a gold standard so that politicians could no longer manipulate interest rates and the money supply. Government doesn't work in this area any better than it does anywhere else.
0: All right. Could a libertarian president be effective with what would likely be a hostile Democrat and Republican-controlled Congress to contend with? No question about it.
1: Oh, yes. But suppose for a minute that I couldn't be. At least we would have somebody on our side up there. At last, we would have a small government president standing up to a big government Congress instead of a big government president caving in to a big government Congress at the drop of a hat. There are so many things I can do without congressional approval. On the first day in office, I'll rip regulations out of the Federal Register that have been put there by previous presidents. I'll bring all the troops home to America, get them out from under United Nations command, end all affirmative action and other discriminatory programs within the federal government. I will pardon all nonviolent drug offenders, all nonviolent gun control offenders, all tax evaders, get these people out of prison so that there's room for the murderers, muggers, and rapists who are terrorizing our streets but getting out on plea bargaining and early releases in order to make room for pot smokers in the prison. I will do so many things, but then I will confront Congress, and I will just say no to Congress. Any president who had the will and determination could have turned this thing around at any time in the last 60 years, but we have not had a president who really wanted to do so.
0: What do you think that President Clinton would do with the second term?
1: I don't really think it would be that much different from the first term. The people have said, well, freed of all the restraints of having to run for re-election, he would just be a flaming liberal and so on. President Clinton just likes power. I mean, that's what he liked in Arkansas. That's what he likes in Washington. And he loves anything that gives him power and prestige and so forth. But he wouldn't have any more luck getting his programs through in the second term than he would than he did in the first term.
0: So he'd be more like a flaming weather vane.
1: Well put.
0: East of the Rockies, you're on the air with Harry Brown. Hi.
5: Hello, Art. Good morning.
0: Good morning.
5: Carla.
0: Yes, sir.
5: Gregory from Detroit.
0: Detroit, yes, sir.
5: Yes, Harry, good morning.
1: Good morning.
5: I saw you on C-SPAN at the convention, and I was very impressed.
1: Thank you.
5: And I want to make a few statements here. Art?
0: Yes, sir.
5: I was somewhat saddened when you asked Harry what would he do for the black voter.
0: No, I didn't ask that.
5: I'm sorry.
0: I said, What would you say to the black people of America?
5: Yeah, I think that's wrong in my opinion. When you did that, you excluded every other ethnic group in the country. I think we, as a citizen here in this country, and as Harry should do, is just stick with us American citizens, look to us as a whole, not try to divide us racially. So, Harry, don't allow these people, and not including you, Art Bell, on this, but the people like Jesse Jackson and Al Sharpton and so forth to race pimp this political year. Now, my question is to you, Harry Brown, is this. What is your opinion, and what is the Libertarian's opinion on Clarence Thomas? If he's done anything, if he's decided anything wrong or correctly, give some examples. And I'm hoping that in the future, if you confront it with these race pimps in the black community and whatever community that should approach you, that you stand strong. Do not kowtow, do not have a bit knee, and become a pit bull and tell them what the problem is in this country. And it is not racism, but a socialist philosophy that has dogged this country for over 60 years.
0: All right.
1: I appreciate your comments very much. They're very to the point. With regard to Clarence Thomas, in my estimation, and I have not made a thorough study of this, I want to say right up front, I think Clarence Thomas is probably the best of the 9 Supreme Court justices we have now. I don't believe he's good enough. I don't believe that he respects the Constitution as much as I want to see a Supreme Court judge respect it, but he has come down with some decisions in which he has gone against public opinion because he has stood on the side of the Constitution. It just amazes me, however, that somebody can write some excellent decisions as he did in the case of the beating that took place in a prison where he pointed out exactly what the constitutional issue was, but then in some other issue just simply go along with the majority on something that obviously overrules the Constitution and the Bill of Rights. I mentioned earlier in the broadcast, I believe that my one litmus test for a federal judge is, would you obey the Bill of Rights completely? Would you respect it completely as an absolute literal document without reading anything into it whatsoever? And if you would, I probably would appoint you, even if I disagreed with you about some other things. And the opposite would also be true. If you don't see it that way, I don't care if I agree with you on a lot of things. We have to get back to the Constitution as the important first step to restore order in this country. And by restoring order, I mean binding the politicians down with the chains of the Constitution.
0: Problem, though, Harry, for example, in a lot of civil wars, and were there to be one that would break out in this country, both sides would wave the Constitution, the Bill of Rights, at the battlefront. I absolutely guarantee both would be saying, the government or the anti-government people, that they're fighting for the Constitution. And so it's a matter of interpretation, isn't it?
1: Well, I think part of the problem is the wrong questions are asked and the right ones are never asked. If Bob Dole should ever be on your broadcast, and I can't imagine that he would ever come on to your broadcast because you ask the right questions, and I don't think that he or Bill Clinton ever want to hear the right questions. But I hope that you would ask him when he starts waving the 10th Amendment around, saying, we've got to get back to the 10th Amendment. Mm-hmm. Of course, he's going to stop doing that now that he's trying to move to the center. But just ask him, well, now the 10th Amendment says that the federal government shouldn't be involved in anything that isn't specified in the Constitution.
0: Right.
1: I don't see anything in the Constitution about education or health care. Does that mean you're going to eliminate these completely from the federal government? And if a reporter would simply ask that question, the charade would be over. But no reporter will ever ask it. And that's why people can run on the Constitution and yet have absolutely no intention of obeying it because they never make specific proposals and nobody ever holds them to that and makes them say exactly what does this mean. Pat Buchanan has been the same thing. We got to get back to the Constitution in this country. Well, what does that mean? What does that mean you're going to stop the federal government from doing? Well, I'm going to stop them from breaking the Constitution. In what way? What departments? What are you going to get rid of? What exactly are you going to do? I've made specific proposals, and I should mention that I have a book called Why Government Doesn't Work. In that book, I lay out exactly what we're going to get rid of, how we're going to get from here to smaller government, so that you can read it, analyze it, decide for yourself whether this makes sense. And if it does, then I hope you'll support me. If it doesn't, then obviously you'll have to choose among the big government candidates.
0: Harry, let's see what you think, whether you have any inside info for us. George Will over the weekend on the Brinkley Show said that if Bob Dole has four more weeks as bad as the last four that he had, there very well may be a virtual insurrection at the Republican convention coming in San Diego. One would imagine the numbers would be narrowing. The MSNBC poll put Ms. Clinton at about 24 points. So it's actually at a time when it should be narrowing. It's getting wider.
1: Mm-hmm.
0: It's amazing, and a lot of people are despairing of Bob Dole. He never seems to let an opportunity to disappoint go by. What do you think is going to happen at the Republican convention? Pat Buchanan will be there. Is he going to be a cannonball? Or is this going to be sort of a boring inauguration?
1: Well, it makes you, obviously makes you wonder how the Republicans are going to stand for this. But we have to remember that Bob Dole is not doing anything different now from what he did a year ago. He's always been this way. He's always been somebody with no fixed principles, who simply goes with whatever it is that he can make a deal for to get something through the Senate to take care of Archer Daniels Midland or some other constituent. So the point is that these people all knew this back when they were touting him in the primaries, when Governor Merrill was in New Hampshire, was heading up his race there, when the governors of other states were and so on. What I'm saying is that the party officials knew this about Dole a long time ago, and they still wanted him as the candidate, and that isn't going to change at the convention. He is too entrenched. He has too much power. He has too many connections. He has too many favors owed to him to be possibly displaced at this point at the convention. He will be the Republican candidate no matter how bad a candidate he is.
0: No insurrection, then.
1: There may be a small attempt at one by Pat Buchanan or somebody else, but it won't succeed.
0: Well, in that case, I'm glad I'm going on vacation.
1: Incidentally, in case I don't get a chance before the program is over, I do hope you have a good time in Europe. And I know you're a little anxious about the flight, but I hope you can relax and enjoy your vacation. You've certainly earned it.
0: Oh, well, thank you. That's very kind of you. Yes, I'm looking forward to it. All right, let's see if we've got time for one more before the bottom of the hour here. Wildcard Line, you're on the air with Harry Brown. Hi.
6: Hi. I wanted to ask Mr. Brown.
0: Yes.
6: If he thought, really, that there was no difference between the Republican Party and the Democrats, who have been in control for 30 years, because this, if the way it's going right now, unless he gets more exposure than he's getting, mm-hmm. and this is probably the best radio show for that, it's still not going to be, the press is still not going to acknowledge the man. They're going to do the same thing they did to Buchanan. Isn't it just going to give Clinton more, I mean, he's the only guy that the Democrats will all vote for Clinton, and we'll have Buchanan and Brown, and it just sort of fragments the Republican candidate.
0: It is a very, very good question. In other words, could you be Buchananized? And the answer is, of course, you could be. Think about that, Harry. We'll be right back.
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1: I'm Art Bell. My guest is a presidential candidate, and one I think actually with a chance. His name is Harry Brown. He represents the Libertarian Party, which seems to stand for something. A real rarity these days, I should say, a real rarity. And we're going to ask about that sort of thing. And Pat Buchanan, another man who seems to stand for something, even if it's not a complete agreement, in just a moment.
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0: Back now to Harry Brown. Harry, what about the possibility that as you began to gain some momentum, and I can see that you might, this might be your year, they would try to do to you what they did to Pat Buchanan. Whether you agree or not, I take it you disagree in some areas and agree in others with Mr. Buchanan. He is certainly a principled man and believes strongly in what he believes in. So do you. They would try to do to you what they successfully did to him, would they not?
1: It's very possible, but I have a weapon that none of the other candidates have, and that is I am offering to change people's lives substantially. I am offering to get the income tax out of their lives. I am saying to people, if you will give up your favorite federal programs, you will be free of the income tax forever. Now, when some people in the media, for instance, taking a worst-case scenario, decide to make up things about me, which I believe they made up things about Pat Buchanan, they still have to deal with the fact that I am offering people to be free of the income tax, to make Social Security safe. In other words, the presence of real proposals will overshadow a great deal of whatever negative garbage they want to dump on me. When you don't have that many things to offer, then the negative garbage takes over and becomes the prominent issue. You find yourself fighting that all the time. Whatever it is they want to call me, I'm going to respond by saying, yes, but would you give up your favorite federal program if it meant you never had to pay income tax again?
0: Let's say, just for the sake of argument, that the FBI is one of our favorite federal agencies. Okay. An airplane just went down. The latest news is the FBI's terrorist section is now investigating. That's obviously leaning toward the possibility of terrorism. While you would bring the troops home, give the world less reason to hate us, if you were president of the U.S. and somebody put a bomb on one of our 747s and brought it down, what would you do?
1: Well, it may well be a function of the Department of Defense to have a unit that would investigate things when it appears to be something having to do with foreign policy. But the idea of having a federal police force is something that was anathema to the Founding Fathers, because they were afraid that it would lead inevitably to things like Waco and Ruby Ridge, which we have seen. And they would be aghast at the idea of having all of these different federal agencies like the DEA, the BATF, the CIA, the FBI, and all these people carrying guns, even carrying them into vitamin stores to make raids and so forth.
0: Sure.
1: Because once you give that kind of power to the federal government, it will corrupt and it will create a situation where eventually innocent people get killed, and that's what the Founding Fathers were trying to avoid. With regard to other things that transcend state lines, crimes, fugitives, the fingerprints of people who may have come from the other side of the country or whatever, you don't need to have a federal agency for that. The states themselves can subscribe to private or to private agencies, or set up an agency of their own to do this, to make it available to facilitate cooperation between various states. It does not have to be something imposed by the federal government on everybody. And that's always the key, is that when the federal government does it, you no longer have any choice. Then the decision is made. But if the states themselves set it up and the agency doesn't work well, then they'd get rid of it and they'd get another agency. Or there might be competing private agencies that provide fingerprint information, fugitive retrieval, whatever it may be, and you would use the one that was the best, and competition would make it best.
0: All right. Back to the lines. West of the Rockies, you're on the air with Harry Brown. Hi.
2: Hi, Art.
0: Where are you?
2: Oh, I'm in Bellingham.
0: Bellingham, Washington, all right?
2: Yes. Harry,
1: yes.
2: I'm really thrilled to talk to you, and I missed the beginning of the show, so maybe Art already asked you this question, but I'm a transsexual, and other than that, though, I'm very, very conservative, but I'm really upset with the Republican Party's anti-gay and lesbian and bisexual and transgendered position. Where's the Libertarian Party on these issues?
0: You're right. We did, in a way, cover it, but go ahead, Harry.
1: Well, Libertarians believe in individual liberty, personal responsibility, and freedom from government on all issues at all times. So we don't say, gee, government's too big over here, but over there we need a law. And the first and important step that we need in this country is to get back to the Constitution and bind the government down by it. And there's nothing in the Constitution that governs personal relationships, personal activity of any kind whatsoever. This is not an area that the federal government should be in. I would obviously veto the Defense of Marriage Act as mere posturing by politicians in order to cater to a certain group of people, even though they know it would not have any effect upon the future of the country.
0: No, I absolutely agree. I mean, the last place that our government ought to be is in anybody's bedroom.
1: Absolutely.
0: All right. Wildcard line, you're on the air with Harry Brown. Hi.
3: Hi, I'd like to know if Harry supports California's Prop 178.
0: 187, you
3: 187.
0: Mean? Uh-huh. All right. The border, good topic.
1: Yeah, I don't want to appear to be hedging on this. I have not read the bill. All I know is what I read in the papers, and which means I know very little about it. But I do support open borders, and I do support getting rid of the welfare state, because I think that the problem we have today is not too much immigration, it is too much welfare state. And if we had, if we dismantle the welfare state, then we're no longer going to attract people who are coming here just to get on the gravy train. Instead, we would once again be attracting the people who are fleeing oppression, who are trying to find a country where they can be free of government and raise their families, go into business and do productive things and make a way for themselves in this world, which they couldn't do in the old world from which they came. So what we need to do is not try to solve what seem to be the problems of immigration by putting more government on top of the problems government has already created. Let's get rid of the welfare state first, and if there's still a problem with integration, with immigration, let's discuss it at that point.
0: So here's where you differ with Pat Buchanan radically. He'd build a wall, you'd open the border.
1: Yes, and that isn't, the wall isn't going to work any better than any other government program has. I mean, government can't keep drugs out of the country, it can't even keep them out of its own prisons. How is it going to keep people out of the country? They'll find a way to get in. They always do. They'll bribe guards. They'll do whatever is necessary to get in. And if they can't do it themselves, then somebody will go in the business of bribing guards to get these people across the border, just as they do now.
0: Hmm. So I take it you would remove any and all federal restrictions on employers hiring non-citizens.
1: Absolutely. The idea of making employers agents of the state to check people's identity cards and all of that is just so contrary to the American way of doing things that I can't imagine why politicians can even discuss this with a straight face.
0: All right. East of the Rockies, you're on the air with Harry Brown. Where are you, please?
4: This is KSD, St. Louis.
0: St. Louis. Yes, sir.
4: Would you ask your guest, please, he keeps saying government doesn't work. He's kind of laid off the judicial aspect of it.
0: All right.
4: What about tort reform? You didn't hit that hot button.
0: Let's hit it. Yes, the judicial branch, Harry, what would you do there?
1: Is the caller still on the line?
0: No.
1: Oh, it's unfortunate because I'm not really sure what he means by court reform. Do you?
0: Tort reform.
1: Oh, tort reform. I'm sorry. I thought he said court reform.
0: Mm-hmm.
1: Tort reform. Well, one of the problems we have in this country, of course, is just too many laws. And when you have too many laws, you have too many lawsuits and you have too many lawyers. The problem is not avaricious lawyers. We all want to make money. We all want to help our families by increasing our standard of living and so on. And lawyers are no exception. But the tremendous quantity of laws gives rise to tremendous lawsuits. And I think if we reduce government and throw out these laws that were really a lawyer's paradise, like the Americans with Disabilities Act and the Civil Rights Act of 1990 and the Clean Air Act and things of this sort, which are just invitations to lawsuits and provide for private lawsuits, then we would get the tort reform we need. If we go about it the other way and start imposing governmental limits on settlements and things of that sort, once again, we are using government to solve a problem that government itself created. So we always need to look first to get government out of the picture rather than bringing government further in.
0: Got it.

0: the people, I don't know, the people with the big desks, I don't know.
1: Some faceless person's going to step out of the closet and say, now that you're in office, you need to know who's really running this country.
0: Exactly.
1: Well, it's possible, but I wouldn't have gone through all of this the last 2 years and what I'm going to have to go through the next 4 months just to be faced down by some faceless person stepping out of a closet.
0: Well, you're close enough to know probably, maybe, whether such a thing really exists, such a power structure behind whoever apparently is in charge. Do you tend to dismiss that, or do you embrace that?
1: No, I do tend to dismiss it, and I hope I don't lose a great quantity of our listeners in saying that. It is the structure itself that is the conspiracy, not the people behind it. There are no people behind the curtain, any more than the Wizard of Oz was a real entity.
0: Again, I agree with you, and I'm sure if you embraced it, you probably wouldn't be running.
1: That's true. That's true. I would be afraid for my life every day. But the fact of the matter is that it is the structure itself that creates this chaos. And we tend to think that there is some guiding hand behind it all.
0: Yes.
1: But a guiding hand would have done things considerably differently, I think. It's just that we've created this giant jackpot and everybody is fighting over it. And it is naive to think that you are going to be able to control it, that you can get the right laws passed that's going to make everything okay, because there's always going to be somebody more powerful than you, somebody more politically influential than you are, and it's his values that are going to be imposed upon the country, not your values. So when you think you're going to do away with the people that are immoral in your eyes, you're going to do away with the corporations that are making too much profit in your eyes, whatever it is you think you're going to do, it's going to be overruled by somebody who's got a lot more influence than you do. So the obvious answer to this is not to gain control of this, but to knock it down to size where nobody can control it.
0: One thing that very much shocked me about the Buchanan campaign was when it took the turn against corporate greed. I mean, I just couldn't believe it. And in fact, Ms. Buchanan was appearing with union people, and it was just absolutely amazing to me for somebody who claimed to be a Reaganite conservative to be doing what Ms. Buchanan did. Did that surprise you?
1: Well, I can't say it surprised me in that it seemed to come this way gradually. It was step by step by step. It wasn't an overnight thing, in which case it would have surprised me and amazed me. But it seemed to have started in the late days of the 1992 campaign and has just been moving steadily in that direction since then. So that now I don't think there is any fixed principle that guides him. And that doesn't mean that he may not believe very heavily in what he is saying.
0: Right.
1: But it means that there is no single principle by which you can judge how he will come down on some issue tomorrow. The problem with me is that I'm so predictable. You know which side I'm going to be on whatever the issue is that's going to come up tomorrow, next week, or next year.
0: The very function of a politician seems to be to compromise. How could you succeed without moving in that direction? I mean, you're so principled, you're so centered. When you really got there and you faced the realities of Congress, the Senate, things you wanted to get through versus things they wanted to do, I mean, how in the world, Harry, would you come to terms with that?
1: Well, there may have to be compromises on steps, but the difference will be that when I become involved in a compromise, that it will mean that I only got half of what I tried to get, meaning we will only reduce the government half as much this year as I intended to reduce it. The way all the others compromise is that we wind up with half as much more government than somebody else was asking for. The problem with the Republicans was they began giving away the store the day that they were inaugurated into Congress in January of 1995. They didn't submit a budget that would make the government smaller, let the Democrats scream and holler, and then compromise by reducing the government only 5% instead of 10%. They immediately submitted a budget that made the government 4% larger, and then the Democrats started screaming that it ought to be 5%. And that the Republicans were mean-spirited. Well, if the Republicans are going to be accused of being mean-spirited, why don't they even do something in the process to earn the epithet instead of just saying, no, we're not mean-spirited. We're for big government just as much as the Democrats are. We just don't think it should grow as fast. What I want is, if there are going to be any compromises, there are going to be compromises that mean we don't get as much as we want.

0: Not that we gave away more than we wanted.
1: All right. East of the Rockies, you're on the air with Harry Brown. Hi.
2: Hi, this is Tim in Minneapolis.
1: Yes, sir.
2: Yes, you kind of addressed this earlier, but I have another question about it. Many people really don't want to vote for Dole, but will just because they don't want Clinton. And I'm not convinced that anything is going to change in that direction, but I was thinking what would Harry Brown think of the idea of having second and third choice on the ballot? I'd be much more apt to vote for Harry Brown if I knew that if it fell through, I would get my second choice.
0: I understand what you're saying. I think that there's a better, more direct way, and that's simply to have a runoff, to have a popular vote and then decide the popular vote by a runoff if somebody doesn't get a majority the first time around. That way, if you voted for me and Clinton wound up with 48% and Dole got 38% and I got 14% or however it played out, you would have your chance to vote for Dole the second time around. I would feel sorry for you having to vote for somebody you disagreed with so much, but that's another question.
2: Mm-hmm.
0: I haven't had a lot of time to think about electoral reform because I've been focused on the system the way it is now and what I need to do to get elected. But I think that a runoff is probably the best way to end once and for all the idea of the spoiler, the wasted vote, and all of these other things.
2: Why would that be better than what I just suggested? It seems
0: It's less complicated, for one thing. It's hard for people to understand a scoring system in which you give a second choice, a third choice, and so on.
2: Mm-hmm. Okay, I think it's more simple the other way, but either way is better than what we have now.
0: I understand what you're saying, and I'm certainly not going to argue the point with you.
2: Right. One more question. You were talking about the heroin and the cigarette, and I was thinking, do you really believe that cigarettes, if they, that seems, well, everybody's, there's a lot of people using cigarettes,
3: yeah.
2: And I can't imagine.
3: All right, well, that's a no-brainer, I'm sure, for Harry. Bob Dole got in a great deal of trouble with Katie Couric over this, and now human cigarettes are going to be following the Dole campaign everywhere.
0: This is the most amazing issue I've seen in years. When I was 18 years old and started smoking, there were people all over me saying, don't you know those are coffin nails? This was back in the early 1950s, before there even was a Surgeon General. And now they're saying, my gosh, if it weren't for the federal government, nobody would know that tobacco and cigarettes could be harmful to your health.
3: Yeah.
0: Thank goodness we have the government to take care of us. It's interesting, too, that the times when they've slapped huge taxes on cigarettes in some states, the next thing you know, there are trucks bringing them in from other states. There's hijacking. There are all
3: right.
0: The things that go along with the drug trade.
3: That's right. Actually, if cigarettes were banned, Class A carcinogen, totally banned, there would be an increase in drugs probably proportional to or greater than that we have with other illicit drugs now. Yes.
0: Oh, yes, plus you would have the same kinds of things going on in the cigarette trade that you have now in the drug trade.
3: Mm.
0: There would be, people would continue to smoke and people would continue to sell cigarettes and it would be a criminal enterprise and you'd have gangs.
3: Only difference would be they'd be delivered in little baggies and stuff like that.
0: Right. Some one way or another would get here and people would start dying of overdoses of tobacco because the tobacco would be laced with things that they don't know about in order to... make them more powerful because you'd have to try to confine it to as small a space as possible so you'd want to get as much kick out of one cigarette as you could.
3: A lot of logic there. Right back with Harry Brown.
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1: The one thing we don't have to ask Harry Brown about is the health issue. We're testing that this morning. It's a little after 5 o'clock in New York.
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3: First of all, I want to just thank you for bringing everyone out here to the cornucopia of just phenomenal knowledge. I don't know of anyone else that I've ever listened to in radio that just fills my brain and stimulates me. But, you know, I was listening to the show, and I thought to myself, do you think, George, the common citizen such as you or I really has any hope towards the future of any privacy or anything else?
4: I think we do. I think eventually so many people will see the light, see what you see what I see, that eventually they'll say enough is enough. And I think that we do have a future, and we're going to win in the long run. It's going to be bumpy along the way. It's not going to be easy, but we will get there. That's my take, and you know what? As long as I can continue on the airwaves and tell people this, I shall.
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4: You know, in the days of our parents, they never would have questioned government. Nowadays, people are beginning to say, you know what? Something's wrong. I'm not happy with this. I mean, what's going on here? Why are they so obsessed with trying to control us?
5: Well, I personally think there are tremendous numbers of people out there who know they're not being told the truth, and no one is talking to us, so we need to help each other.
0: Coast to Coast AM sure sounds great in the middle of the night. 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
0: Now, we take you back to the past on Art Bell, Somewhere in Time.

0: I really like asking hard questions and getting straight answers. That's what Harry Brown has been doing.
1: Art, you said you like to ask hard questions and get straight answers, but you didn't ask the question that you said at the beginning of the broadcast you were going to ask about what's going to happen to the stock market.
0: Well, I tried to predict it for a long time and gave up. It's a big mystery to me, but I will indeed ask you a lot of churning and moving about. It's generally gone up. It almost had a tragedy the other day. And so what do you think?
1: I don't know. Next question.
0: Good answer. That's a really the same answer I give. All right, next question is a hard one, and it is this. In Hawaii, there is a big sovereignty issue going on right now. The Hawaiians want sovereignty. In Texas, there is a group drawing up papers to secede from the Union. Texas has a strange little clause in their constitution that would seem to possibly allow for such a thing. Years and years and years and years, Alaska has been circulating petitions for secession. I lived up there, so I know. And what would President Harry Brown do if they wanted out?
1: Well, I believe states should have the right to secede because that's one way of keeping the federal government in line. States aren't going to succeed as long as they get more from the union than they do than they lose.
0: Mm-hmm.
1: But when they can't secede, then of course the federal government has no reason to respect the roles of the states and the decentralized idea that the founding fathers had in mind when they created this union.
0: Well, that's a big issue in California. I mean, the illegals come across the border. L.A. County Hospital has births that are about 65%, I believe, illegal aliens. And that costs a lot of money. It costs California a lot of money. So much that Prop 187 came. It was going to the courts. I suppose, what would your answer to that be? You would have open borders. California would be complaining bitterly. We can't carry this load, they would say.
1: Well, then don't buy the free services. That's the answer, is to quit having the taxpayers have to pay for other people's health care and other people's problems. And if you do that, then people are going to stop coming here, because in many cases they're coming specifically to have babies and to do other things at the taxpayers' expense in California. And you're right, there are federal regulations that are being imposed upon hospitals and states and other people, making them pay for these things, and we've got to get the federal government out of this area. Let the people of California decide for themselves, and I imagine the people of California will decide not to support people who come running in from Mexico.
0: Mm. East of the Rockies, you're on the air with Harry Brown.
2: Hello. I think it has something to do with garbage in and garbage out when you start with a false premise. And I have to say that I think Mr. Brown is starting from a false premise. I don't think the problem is government. I think the problem is big business controlling government, big business getting itself too much into the control of the government. And I don't think, for instance, we would hear from the Socialist Workers Party or the Workers' World Party to have take over C-SPAN or hundreds of stations as they do on the Art Bell Show, precisely because, unlike the Libertarian Party, they don't coincide with the ultra-right-wing element of the Republican Party. I see Mr. Brown, at least on domestic policy, maybe not international, being a Newt Gingrich squared to the 12th power. And when you ignore the fact that you take the government out of the picture, which is controlled by big business, to turn this pretended blind eye to the 1,000-ton corporate rogue elephant, which would then not have to go through the middleman to dominate our lives, to exercise this total dictatorial control over us.
0: All right, caller, pause for a moment. Here we've got a good one, Harry. This sounds like Bill Clinton in a debate with you.
2: No, it's not Bill Clinton.
0: Well,
2: Bill Clinton is right-wing himself. The Republicans are to the right, and I think...
0: All right. So you're left of Bill Clinton. Good enough. All right, Harry, go ahead.
1: Okay, well, first of all, you said that big business is using government to impose its way upon us, and I agree with you. In many cases, that's true. Big business is milking the taxpayer dry. Archer Daniels Midland gets a subsidy, it seems like, in every bill that passes in Congress, whether it's to do away with discrimination or something to do with health care or whatever it may be, there's always a subsidy in there for certain companies. And the answer is to take government out of the picture. Then you say big business will dominate us directly. But
2: right.
1: You don't have to do business with big business. You can refuse to buy from any company that you want to. You cannot refuse to buy from the government. When the government says you're going to pay this tax, you pay the tax. When the government says you must provide family leave for your employees, you must provide it, even if your employees want something more with their employee money than family leave. You are given no choice when the government makes a decision. But when big business makes bad decisions, you just simply say, I'm not going to buy from those people anymore.
2: We have to buy from somebody, and we have to work for somebody. They would have absolutely even the greater control rather than the government, which is controlled 95% by big business.
1: Who is
2: and
1: they?
2: And it's influenced 5% by the voter. We wouldn't even have that electoral slight influence over big business. We would
1: who
2: be a total
1: they?
2: Dictatorship of the CEOs by the CEOs.
0: All right, caller. Caller. The question
1: you say
0: the question
1: they
0: is,
1: would have this control over us. Who is they? You're talking as though
0: right.
1: General Motors and Ford and Chrysler get together and decide exactly what the automobile market is going to be, that Microsoft and WordPerfect and all of its competitors get together and impose something upon you. They don't. They're struggling against each other, and they're competing with each other to try to get you to buy from them. Ford is very unhappy when you buy a General Motors car. Microsoft is very upset when you buy WordPerfect instead of Microsoft Word. Federal Express gets very, very antsy when you start doing business with UPS.
2: They don't get together with UPS
1: and decide how to divide up the market.
2: We have no power as consumers to any significant extent. We're totally at their mercy as working people. And this idea that we're not going to be paying taxes under your regime is ridiculous, because if the theoretical tax on our check is reduced, the businessmen will simply reduce our net pay by that much, so we come back with that same amount. This is really an attempt to save, as usual, the Republican tax mantra of giving even more of a huge tax windfall to big business, and to suck the working man into thinking that he's exploited by taxes rather than as a wage worker with his wages being constantly slashed.
1: If business can decide what to pay you, if business can pay you anything that it wants and get away with it, then why aren't we all working for the minimum wage? Why is it that some of us make $100 a week, others make $1,000 a week, others make $10,000 a week? Because actually, if business could pay anything that it wanted to, then it would be paying the minimum wage to everybody, and it would just be government that would be keeping us from getting less than $4.25 an hour, since business would gladly pay us $3 or $2 or $1 an hour. But the fact is that business pays more than the minimum wage, because each company is competing with other companies to get the best workers.
2: There's no connection there, because it's a matter of supply and demand. But within that supply and demand, they are constantly trying to reduce by downsizing, by forcing people off of welfare to use them as a competing army of slave labor that can be used to batter down the wage levels. All of this claims to get rid of the welfare state is another attack on wages, because once you force millions of people into a scarce job market to compete for those jobs, you deliberately depress the wages of everybody. And people have been conned into actually voting for that, and they're cutting their own throats.
1: Well, you're covering a lot of ground there, and I think we're getting away from the issue, but you point out that business is trying to make more profits, which is exactly what you're trying to do. You want to make as much money as you can for your family, and I don't blame you. And everybody who works for a company, who manages a company, wants to make as large a profit as possible in order to reward the shareholders and to make as much money for themselves, and we all do. But the fortunate thing is that if government is not involved, then the only way we make a lot of money is by providing something that somebody is willing to pay for. And the way we do that is by satisfying them and finding out what it is they need and want and giving it to them.
0: You're damn
1: Federal Express is successful because
0: right.
1: it has provided a service that wasn't available before. Microsoft is successful because it has provided something that has revolutionized the PC industry.
0: You don't need to repeat it. Harry, your answer was pristine. He was dead wrong. Here's a kind of an off-the-wall question, and I'm going to ask it. It was asked of Jimmy Carter when he was a candidate. We've got Independence Day, the motion picture. We've got Roswell. We've got America suddenly fascinated with UFOs and things that they think the government is hiding. If you were elected president, would you release whatever information the government has with regard to UFOs or any contact that may have been made, or any vehicles that we may be possessing in back engineering. Would you do that?
1: Oh, certainly. I would open up files of every imaginable kind, not just on UFOs, if there are any such files. There's practically nothing the government has any reason to be secret about, and especially if we create the kind of defense in this country we need where we are invulnerable to incoming missiles, then we no longer need to feel the need for all kinds of intelligence to know what other countries are doing. There's very little need for secrecy at all, just the normal privacy that would protect the privacy of individuals within the government.
0: Yeah, but what about this, Harry? You would have this one space shield that would stop, and I agree we need it, stop something in the ascent stage and blow it to smithereens, probably hurting the people who launched against us. That's a good idea. But inevitably, somebody's going to walk across Harry's open border with a suitcase bomb and blow one of our cities to smithereens.
1: Well, a missile defense...
0: What I'm saying is you need intelligence.
1: Yes. A missile defense can't protect against everything. It can't make a bologna sandwich either, but that doesn't mean it should be discarded.
0: Right, I agree.
1: But you do need other things, of course. You do need to try to stop that, but this is really no different from law enforcement in any situation. It doesn't matter whether a terrorist has come in on a plane and landed at Kennedy and walked into New York City, or somebody has come in from New Jersey who's a mobster and walked into New York City. The situation is exactly the same. And I don't see where federal law enforcement agencies are any more efficient than local law enforcement are, but we do have a problem when we create federal law enforcement agencies, mm-hmm. and that we wind up with less accountability, and it leads to things like Waco and Ruby Ridge.
0: And your contention internationally is that because we have our fingers in so many pots, people are beginning to bang us over the head with them.
1: Yes, of course, as the one way of getting revenge. I don't see... foreign policy is being a big issue in this campaign, however. I think that we are inevitably going to come back to the all-important question, which I think is the most important question in politics today, and that is, are you willing to give up your favorite federal programs if it means you'll never again have to pay income tax? Because we can finance national defense and the judiciary just on the levels of the revenues coming in from tariffs and excise taxes now. We do not need an income tax if we make the government abide by the Constitution. And I think I'm going to try to make that the most important issue in the country. And if we can get that issue raised in the debates, if we can get me into the October presidential debates and make Bill Clinton justify the idea of taxing your income and make Bob Dole explain why he's so set on keeping Social Security in the hands of government when it's made such a mess of it and made things so unsafe for our grandparents and parents, then I think we can change the face of politics in this country forever. And I hope that people listening who want to help open up those debates to real issues,
0: yes,
1: will give us a call at 1-800-272-1776 so we can let you know how you can help us get Harry Brown into the presidential debates in October. That's 1-800-272-1776.
0: Harry, I recently had James Collier on the show. He wrote a book called Vote Scam. He contends there is widespread vote fraud in America. I don't know about that. Maybe there is, maybe there isn't. I saw a movie called Nixon the other day. Have you caught that yet?
1: No, I haven't.
0: No.
1: Read a lot of bad reviews of it.
0: Yeah, well, at one point Nixon turns to somebody after losing the election and said, look, we're not going to contest it. They stole it fair and square. Now, do you believe that the voting structure in America is basically sound? Obviously, there's dead people vote in Chicago, that kind of thing. But, I mean, do you think there are real problems? Are you worried about that?
1: Well, I think that anything that is run by government is going to be very inefficient, and it lends itself to corruption of one kind or another. I doubt that, for instance, Barry Goldwater really did have more votes than Lyndon Johnson, or that George McGovern really had more votes than Richard Nixon. But in a very close race, such as the Kennedy-Nixon race, corruption might tip the difference. And I don't know what the answer to it is in the short term. In the long term, the answer is to reduce government to a size where people are no longer battling over control over it, because there's not much to gain from getting control over it.
0: Indeed. All right, hold on, Harry. We'll be right back.
3: 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That was Art Bell hosting Coast to Coast AM on this somewhere in time.

0: we take you back to the past on Art Bell Somewhere in Time.
1: My guest is presidential candidate Harry Brown, represents the Libertarian Party.
0: You're listening to Art Bell Somewhere in Time, tonight featuring Coast to Coast AM from July 17th, 1996.

0: back now to Harry Brown. Harry, would you like to do an interview with Katie Couric?
1: Sure. Let's talk about tobacco.
0: All right. I want to go to the stay with the phones for the remainder of the half hour here. On the first time caller line, you're on the air with Harry Brown. Hi.
2: Hello.
0: Hello.
2: Harry. Well, it's good to hear somebody can really talk about the Constitution.
0: Yes, sir. Where are you?
2: Oh, I'm calling from Seattle.
0: Seattle. All right.
2: And the question I've got is this. 1933 War and Emergency Powers Act. There was a presidential candidate was running on the Republican side, and he dropped out. Charles Collins. Do you remember that name?
1: Oh, Charles Collins this year.
2: Out of Georgia. Just recently.
1: Yes, sure. I know Charles Collins.
2: Well, he brought up the fact and hit all the candidates on that, saying, sign off the War Emergency Powers Act, trading with enemies, act, that sort of thing. All this sort of thing would disappear as far as the Federal Reserve. Everything to do with the welfare situation. And then, of course, we'd be able to get ourselves back to the gold standard.
1: Well, I think that's a little oversimplified. All of these things were passed separately, and they weren't passed under the authority of the War Powers Act. They were just simply passed because congressmen don't pay any attention to the Constitution anymore and do not feel themselves limited by it in any way. But I understand what he was saying, and I understand what you're saying, and I think that we should repeal the War Powers Act, and I would certainly do everything in my power to see that that happened, rest assured.
0: All right, good enough. Let me see. Let me read this to you and see how you respond. Art, this is email I got prior to your appearance tonight, Harry. I'm writing because I have a question that I'd like to hear Harry Brown answer. I have been a Libertarian Party member since I turned 17 in 1995, paid my dues with part of my birthday money. I was curious about Harry's views on what will become of the Libertarian Party after the 96 elections. It is my prediction it will become much more popular, as it already has, and we will see far more moderates in the party. What do you think?
1: I'm not sure what he means by moderates. I guess what he means is people who are devoted to winning elections and implementing the libertarian philosophy politically. I think that there has been a little bit of a struggle within the party. On one side are people who believe that if we ever won an election, it must be that we must have sold out our principles. But I don't believe that. I think that the only conflict occurs between principle and politics when you do not understand how to sell your principles in a politically persuasive way. And I think that the party is attracting more and more people who are able to do that, and that's part of the reason the party is in such a good position this year. And I do agree with the writer of the email message that the party will be much stronger as a result of this. We have 1,000 candidates running across the country for federal, state, and local offices this year. We have candidates running in a majority of congressional districts in every U.S. senatorial race and many, many state and local races. So we will be a presence on the scene, and whether or not I get elected, there are going to be a lot of libertarians elected to office around the country this year. And I hope that one thing that will help that will be a strong national campaign. And I hope that if you want to help on that score, give us a call at 1-800-272-1776.
0: All right, here's a question for you, kind of like yours, only turned around a little bit, Harry. It's from me. Harry, is there any principle that you would sell out to become president?
1: No, because once you sell it out, then you have lost the very thing that you're trying to do. I'm 63 years old. I have no interest in becoming a professional candidate or a professional politician. I want to serve one term in Washington, clean up the stables, get this thing turned around, and I want to go home and spend the rest of my years in peace and freedom. I don't have that many years left, 20, 30 years, maybe 40 if we get rid of the FDA. but the fact is that I if I were to do something in order to get elected, then what would I have accomplished then? I would have lost the very thing that I was setting out to do in the first place. I really do not relish the idea of spending 4 years in Washington coping with Congress, but it is something that I'm willing to do because I can't see anybody else doing it.
0: So if I were to say there would be enough people that would suddenly embrace the Libertarian Party and you as the candidate, and this could be indeed the magic year, the way the election is going right now, if you would simply give up this insistence on the legalization of drugs, you would say?
1: I would say that would be impossible. because then people would not know where I stand on anything else. They would say, well, gee, maybe he would give up the idea of repealing the income tax. Maybe he would figure the only way out of Social Security is to raise the Social Security tax or to cut benefits for our parents and grandparents. This is a cornerstone that the only way we are going to solve problems is by getting government out of these areas, not bringing government more deeply in. And we have to do something about crime in this country. This is a scandal that we can't walk through our cities in the evening or the middle of the night.
0: It is, yes.
1: If we care anything about our children, we have to repeal and end the war on drugs. Pardon me for interrupting you.
0: No, it's all right. I almost have a romance with what you're saying, Harry, but, you know, I worry a little that what you want for America could have been, but can't be now. And I just, you know, 50 years ago, 40 years ago, it could have happened. I worry that it couldn't happen today, that things have gone too far, that we've gone too far, strayed too far, become too dependent, and what you want is what I want. But I don't know that it would work in America now, and I'm sure you've given that a lot of thought.
1: Well, in the first place, if I'm elected, it means that the majority of the people in this country want it, and they're going to do everything possible to make sure that it does work. They're going to be on our side. We're not going to be fighting the American people. We're going to have them on our side, trying in every way possible to make sure that the transition is proper and that the transition is peaceful and that the transition is prosperous for everybody concerned, because that is what they will want too. I understand, well understand, your feeling about when it becomes too late. I think there is a time when it becomes too late. I am convinced now that we have not arrived at that point yet, but that we may be at that point 5 years or 10 years from now. And that's why we can't fool around anymore, wasting our votes on people who are going to make government bigger, who are going to add to the liabilities, who are going to make further promises that can't be kept, that are going to create resentments and can lead to rebellion and maybe even revolution in this country because of all the broken promises. So we have to do something about this now, and we can no longer afford to play games by voting against somebody to keep him out of the White House. We have to start voting for what we want.
0: And that is why you're running now.
1: Absolutely. And if we do not ask for what we want, we have no chance of getting it. If we give away the store at the outset and say, well, this is all we can hope for, then you might as well forget this whole thing and just make up your mind that you're going to live the rest of your life with a government that gets bigger and bigger and bigger every year.
0: There's a lot of people that have done that, Harry. They have determined that America is going to be apportioned out, and they're just going to grab the biggest piece they can get while the getting's good, you know?
1: Yes, and sometimes people call into talk shows that I'm on and say, don't you understand what you're up against? You can't fight Congress. You can't do this. You can't do that. In other words, the whole thing is hopeless. And I always want to ask them, well, why are you even bothering calling into a talk show? Why are you even listening to this show?
0: Because they care.
1: If it's hopeless.
0: They care.
1: Yes,
0: they
1: do.
0: They're just very embittered, very upset, angry, frustrated, blah, blah, blah.
1: And you're touching on a very good point there that perhaps I didn't realize, is that, I hate to use this expression, but maybe it is a cry for help. Maybe somebody is raising these things hoping that I will reassure them.
0: Of course. People don't like the way things are going, Harry. They don't like it.
1: I understand that, that's for sure, and I would never have run if I did not think that way and did not believe that there was a chance to win.
0: All right. We don't have a lot of time. East of the Rockies, you're on the air with Harry Brown. Hello.
3: Hi, my name's J.R. I'm from York, Nebraska.
0: Yes.
3: And if I understand Harry's position correctly, he wouldn't interfere with the state's sovereignty, and if the states still wanted to criminalize drugs, they would be free to do so. Am I correct?
1: That's true. That we make a terrible mistake in asking the federal government to overrule other levels of government when we think those other levels of government are wrong, because we can always move from one state to another, but who wants to move to Mexico to escape the federal government when it is wrong?
3: Well,
1: so you're right. I think it would be a terrible mistake for the state, for your state, to continue to criminalize drugs, because what would happen then is criminals would move out of other states and into your states. Because they will go where the drug trade is illegal, where they can still make a lot of money off of it, and they cannot make money where drugs are legal.
3: Well, I guess I'd disagree on your position on that, but I guess the point I was trying to make is if the federal government goes back to its constitutional positions that the founding fathers intended, the states would have the sovereignty to do what they thought was right in their own states.
1: That's absolutely right. The federal government has no authority to be involved in law enforcement or crime control in any way whatsoever. There are only three federal crimes in the Constitution: piracy, treason, and counterfeiting. And aside from treason, piracy and counterfeiting are mostly the province of the federal government these days, and politicians. They're the only ones engaging in those acts, pretty much.
0: All right.
1: But one other point there with regard to the state sovereignty. I'm sorry, it must be getting late at night. It just flew out of my mind. So go ahead, Art.
0: All right. Let's just move on. You're simply saying that states could do what you would not urge them to do, but you would allow them to do. It's as simple as that.
1: I would keep the federal government out of their affairs.
0: Yeah, good enough. West of the Rockies, you're on the air with Harry Brown. Hi.
4: How are you doing, Art?
0: Okay.
4: How are you doing, Mr. Brown?
1: Good evening.
0: Where,
1: or morning.
0: Yeah, morning it is. Where are you, sir?
4: This is Rob calling from the home of the Redding Ripple.
0: They're all Redding, California. All right.
4: Yeah. Hey, I'm a recent, I just left the Democratic Party for the Libertarian Party a couple months ago. And I'm going to school right now to go into law enforcement, but one of the things that I saw, been helping out police and stuff on a few things, is that drugs do cause most of the crime. And, you know, I think it'd make it a lot easier on local agencies without all of that, you know, having to deal with all these.
1: You mean that the local law enforcement agencies would be free then to chase violent criminals instead of chasing pot smokers?
0: Mm-hmm.
1: Is that what you mean?
4: Yeah, that's exactly what I mean.
1: Right. Well, I agree with you 100%. The resources will always be limited, and to have police officers chasing people in alleged crimes when there is nobody actually making a complaint makes no sense whatsoever. The definition of a victimless crime is a crime in which no one complains to the police about it. Obviously, if somebody steals something from your house, you complain to the police. But if your neighbor is smoking pot, you don't complain to the police unless you're just a snoop. But the pot smoker doesn't have anybody complaining because he's not victimizing anybody. He may be hurting himself, and that's a debatable question. But the point is that he is not hurting anybody else in the process. And to have the police chasing those kinds of crimes means you're taking resources away from chasing the thugs who are terrorizing society.
0: What do you think of Dr. Kevorkian?
1: I think people ought to have the right to decide when they want to take their own lives, and if they're incapable of doing that and in great pain and somebody offers to help them, then so be it. Obviously, there is a danger that a doctor might be go over the line, but there's a danger that a doctor might perform a slipshod operation on you and kill you in the process. That's a danger that will exist under any circumstances.
0: I agree. I do agree. I really do. And I'm probably more of a libertarian, Harry, than I am a Republican. But I'm a.
1: Well, you sure sound like a libertarian to me.
0: Yeah, I know.
1: I was going to mail you a party card tomorrow.
0: Well, maybe you should do that. First time caller line. You're on the air with Harry Brown. Hi.
5: Hi there, Harry. I disagree with you on the. Issue, by the way, I mean, you have a lot of good points, but I disagree with you on the issues as far as auctioning off land and whatnot that the federal government has. That's not the way to reduce debt. We need to do away with the Federal Reserve, and right there we would eliminate most of our federal national deficit right there, I believe.
0: How would we do
1: well,
0: that?
1: It may be that somebody has given you some bad information. The Federal Reserve owns a little of our federal debt, but it owns a very small part of it. Most of it is owned by individuals who buy government bonds through mutual funds and various other kinds of retirement accounts that own government bonds. Some foreigners own government bonds, but the great bulk of it is owned by the American public.
0: Might as well face up to it. It's a real debt.
1: Yes, it is a real debt. That's an ideal way of putting it. And it is going to have to be paid off by getting rid of government assets, either that or raising taxes. And, of course, that has never worked in the past, and it's not going to work in the future. The only way we're going to do it is to get the government to divest itself of all these properties that it owns. You know, it's an amazing thing. You remember a few years ago the big deal about how they finally closed all these military bases?
0: Oh, yes.
1: A great bipartisan accomplishment of the government.
0: Hmm.
1: The government still owns those military bases. It still costs money in the federal budget to operate them, and it's still a drain on the taxpayers. It's just a different kind of a drain. Can you imagine how much money you could get for Presidio today if you sold that off at auction? Probably in the billions of dollars, because it is a fantastic piece of property in San Francisco that the federal government owns.
0: Yes. All right, Harry. East of the Rockies, you're on the air with Harry Brown. Hello.
6: Yes. Is there anything you could say to the people that that talk about NAFTA and GATT a lot, if you know what
0: all
6: I mean?
0: All right, sure. Where are you?
6: Oklahoma.
0: Oklahoma. All right. NAFTA and GATT. Yeah.
1: Well, as we discussed earlier, I believe that you should be free to buy whatever you want from whomever wants to sell it to you anywhere in the world. But I don't think we get that way by creating 1,300-page regulations like the NAFTA agreement and all of the GATT agreements. I don't see any reason for the United States to be involved in any international agencies at all. I do not see where it furthers our interests in any way whatsoever.
0: So you would just have open borders. In other words, you want to buy something from Japan, fine, let the ship come in, we'll buy it, right?
1: Right.
0: All right, now,
1: we don't have to worry about foreign competition. What we have to worry about is our own government, which hamstrings American business and makes it uncompetitive.
0: But, Harry, the question, I understand that aspect of it. It makes sense with your ideology. But what about the Japanese? In other words, the Japanese have all of these. They're not libertarians.
1: No, of course not. They're stupid.
0: Well, okay, fine.
1: And why should we pay for their stupidity? If they're so stupid that they won't let American cars in, then why should we double the stupidity by not letting Japanese cars in here when a lot of people want to buy Japanese cars?
0: Because we'll end up with a gigantic trade deficit.
1: No, a trade deficit cannot exist in reality. It cannot exist in isolation, I should have said. A trade deficit is also always offset by a capital surplus. And what happens is the Japanese earn these dollars, and then they turn around and invest them in the United States, which creates jobs in the United States. And if you raise tariffs, what happens is you wind up with the same trade deficit, except that you have higher tariffs and nothing has been accomplished.
0: Actually, that is true, Harry, because they came and bought a lot of real estate, some buildings in New York, and they took a bath. We got a lot of our money back.
1: Everybody was scared to death of the Japanese buying Rockefeller Center as though they were going to take it back to Tokyo with them.
0: Yeah, I know. One more. West of the Rockies, you're on the air with Harry Brown. Hi.
7: Hello. This is Dan from Utah.
0: Utah, yes.
7: Okay. I'd like to talk to Harry Brown about a few things. First, the voting. I believe I have a better way of doing the voting thing. The way to do it is to remove the restrictions on the number of people you can vote for.
0: Right. Well, we've already covered that one.
1: And we don't have too much time, Dan. We're about to hit the hour.
7: And on big business?
0: Yes.
7: I believe that we shouldn't have any businesses at all. We should atomize the economy, and everybody should be a buyer, and everybody should be a seller. Therefore, I don't believe in a consumption tax. I believe in a straight tax where on every transaction, because...
0: Well,
1: that's interesting. I think I think I'd like to leave that because it's so far from the realm of possibility right now that we have more immediate concerns that affect us in this election. And one of them is, of course, getting the government out of our incomes. And that is the primary plank in my campaign platform, which is to repeal the income tax and replace it with nothing so that everything you make is yours to spend, to save, to give away as you see fit. And I remember what it was I wanted to say to the caller a couple of minutes ago when he said that he didn't agree with me completely on the drug issue. I want always that you keep this in perspective. We're bound to disagree on some things. We've covered such a gamut of things here this morning.
0: Yes.
1: But stop and think how much you agree with Bob Dole or Bill Clinton or Ross Perot. If you want smaller government, there really is only one candidate, and I am that candidate, and I need your help and enlist in this program to do something finally to turn this thing around once and for all. And don't think about how you're going to keep Clinton out of the White House. Think about how you're going to get your own life back.
0: Well said. As always, it really has been a pleasure, Harry. You're fun to interview. It's always fun to interview somebody who really believes in what they say.
1: Well, thank you, Art. It's been a tremendous 4 hours. I've really enjoyed it.
0: Well, it has been a good program. We'll follow the news today, and we will talk tonight. Thank you all. I'm Art Bell. Good night, America.

0: The young men and women who become United States Marines come from our hometowns to become a part of something greater than themselves. This commitment represents the highest level of steadfast allegiance to the betterment of our communities, our country, and our Marine Corps. The journey will be one of the most challenging, but also one of the most rewarding. The few, the proud, the Marines.
1: You can friend us on Facebook or follow what we tweet. 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
1: From the high desert and the great American Southwest, I bid you all good evening, good morning, and so forth and so on, etc. Across all these many time zones, from the Hawaiian and Tahitian Islands, across this great nation to the Caribbean and the U.S. Virgin Islands, then down into South America, north to the pole. Worldwide on the internet, this is Coast to Coast AM, top of the morning. I'm Art Bell. A few announcements and a real cosmic voyage ahead. Because tonight, as promised, a tenured PhD professor at Emory University, Dr. Courtney Brown, heads a group of remote viewers at something called the Farsight Institute. And this is one of the most fascinating topics that one can imagine. So all the way from the home of the newly opened Olympic Games, Atlanta, Georgia, Dr. Brown will come. And the Olympics, of course, have torched off, as it were. I've received a number of fax complaints about the coverage of the opening of the Olympics. That is to say, network news anchors talking with each other over crowd noise, and I guess it didn't impress a lot of people because I've received a lot of faxes. Also, this one just in Atlanta, Georgia. This is America. Razor wire, bomb sniffing dogs, stifling heat. Welcome to the new world. I cried when they showed Muhammad Ali, Cassius Clay. God, that was good, wasn't it? It was the right thing to do to let him carry that torch. So, they are officially, let the games begin, I guess. The Olympics are open. Now, let me make an announcement before we begin, a couple of them. One is, I've got a photograph of the double helix crop circle. And it's on the webpage, the June 17th Alton Barnes double helix crop circle. So, the one we got the other day, Stonehenge, is up there. And now we've got another one, the incredible, spectacular double helix. See if that's what it reminds you of. It's on my webpage. This morning's guest, Dr. Courtney Brown, Professor Brown, also has a webpage. And when you go to my webpage this morning to get one of these crop circle pictures, no doubt, and you want to know more about Cosmic Voyage, about remote viewing, we have a link up, as we usually do, due to the attentiveness of my webmaster, Keith Rowland. You will see that link, and you can jump over to the good doctor's webpage. So if you want to get the new double helix crop circle photograph, they're incredible, just incredible.

0: type in the name Art Bell, away you will be whisked to the land of the grassy knoll, and you'll see my photograph up there, and when you see somebody named Art Bell, it will actually be my son. And then just click on the chat area called the grassy knoll. Now, there's a good name for a chat area, the grassy knoll chat area, and you will be whisked in, and you will see my son in there chatting with you. So let's see. I think those are most of the notes. I will tell you more about Dr. Brown in just a moment.
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0: right, are you strapped in? Are you ready? Courtney Brown, Dr. Brown, Professor Brown, PhD, is an associate professor of political science at Emory University in Atlanta, specializing in nonlinear mathematical modeling of social phenomena, environmental politics, and elections. He held the Charles Grove Haynes Professorship at UCLA and was a Hewlett Fellow at the Carter Presidential Center. He is the author of several books, including Serpents in the Sand. Sounds interesting. Essays on the Nonlinear Nature of Politics. I like that title. And Human Destiny and Chaos and Catastrophe Theories, both published in 1995. The Good Doctor heads a group of remote viewers at a place called the Farsight Institute, and one of their main targets, I understand, has been Mars. But let us begin at the beginning. Doctor, welcome to the program. Can you hear me?
1: I can hear you very well. And Art, I want to say thank you very much for inviting me on your show. It is truly a great honor.
0: Well, it is a great honor to have you. And I can assure you, over the last weeks and months, I have been inundated with faxes and email and so forth and so on saying, you've got to get Dr. Brown on. So,
1: well, these are kind words.
0: All right. I guess for our new listeners, and we have many, who have not and don't understand, have not heard what remote viewing is, it would be in order. I've got a sort of a written description you sent me here, but I'd rather have your words. Doctor, for the uninitiated, what is remote viewing?
1: Well, remote viewing, quite simply, it's a mental procedure. Now, it's a trainable mental procedure and enables a person to extract accurate, descriptive information from distant locations. Now, remote viewing also works across time, in the sense that the remote viewer can, you know, extract information from the past, present, or future, totally transparent with regard to time. This time doesn't exist. In fact, we know now that that's not a metaphor. We know now that in reality, I'll talk about this as the hours go on, but we know now that the absolute fact is time is a limitation of our perception. It is not a real thing.
0: Is, in fact, time our invention?
1: Well, that's what many people have been recently discovering, that we may, in fact, in the broader view of things, before our lives and after our lives, be a species that, in fact, helped design our current situation and isn't, in fact, an invention. But I think I perhaps should touch upon that a little later on in the show and get a little more background into it. But the reality is time with remote viewing is not a hindrance at all. We can see anything past, present, or future. Scientific remote viewing is the version of remote viewing that I'll be talking about tonight. It refers to, sometimes it's called SRV, scientific remote viewing. It refers to a set of protocols that are a modernized version of the original techniques that were used and developed by the U.S. military in the 1980s and 90s. Totally for espionage purposes.
0: All right, I'll stop you there. And those who don't know, Nightline, ABC's Nightline, did a full show on the military's revelations that they had been using remote viewers, remote viewing, doing remote viewing,

0: In an ongoing project for what, Doctor? 20 years, something like that?
1: Well, actually, they'd been using it operationally during that time period. The 80s was really when it was in its highest point. But the remote viewing studies, the scientific studies funded by the military, had been going on for as long as 30 years. The military had been deeply involved in this for a long time for very, very good reasons. First of all, it did just recently come out that the military was involved in all of this, but
0: right.
1: It was one of the most highly classified secrets held by our government basically since the Manhattan Project.
0: And I take it, no doubt, the Russians were involved as well.
1: Well, of course, during the Cold War, there was something on our side for everything that there was on their side, and
0: right.
1: vice versa.
0: Right.
1: And they had their own psychic warfare espionage program, but they approached it from a different angle from the way the United States did it. We approached it from the perspective of developing a set of procedures that could be trained so that you would not have to rely on natural psychics. And the Soviets went a different route. They developed a set of screening techniques that were used for sorting out the very best natural psychics in all of their territory.
0: Mm-hmm.
1: And they, in fact, did develop a program that was very successful. The U.S. military's program had an operational success rate, variously reported, but in general, 85% of the data had to be correct 85% of the time.
0: Wow.
1: That was extremely high. That was nothing remotely similar to anything you get with a 1-900 number type of thing. This was a very highly classified project.
0: All right, let me ask you this, Doctor.
1: But the Soviets did a
0: yes.
1: different thing. They used natural psychics.
0: And their success rate?
1: 80%. But that means they got to be fairly close to the U.S. accuracy rate. But the Soviet Union came apart, as you know, and it should be noted that their technology for doing this, for setting up a team and getting the procedures set in place that organized the highly trained natural psychics to get this 85% accuracy rate, which was no small task. Those procedures were sold to the highest bidders when the Soviet Union collapsed, and
0: wow.
1: two countries bought them, and one of those is a perceived enemy of the United States that we have bombed in the past, and so you can be guaranteed, whether you hear about it in the news or not.
0: Iraq?
1: Actually, it's so sensitive. There are a couple topics that I don't want to mention specifics.
0: And we just found them.
1: But they are countries that we have bombed, that have long memories, that have grudges, and remote viewing will be around for a long time, if for no other reason than for national security interests.
0: Uh-huh. What do you say to somebody who says, baloney, New Age, claptrap, what a bunch of silliness. There's no way to document the kind of success rates that people like yourself claim. I'm throwing the worst at you here.
1: Sure.
0: How do you respond to that?
1: Well, this is a very common statement. You must understand that it comes from within a species that is genetically designed to be almost blind to the other side of life. In my book, Cosmic Voyage, quite literally, as the subtitle says, it is a scientific discovery of extraterrestrials visiting Earth. But you must understand that much of the scientific community is hampered by the very fact that we are genetically set up, so to speak, to be so blind to that other side of life. I call that side of life, rather than call it the spirit side or the soul side, I use a more generic term, which is basically there's a whole realm of life that we've now discovered on that other side of life. It's the side where we came from, where the soul is. We are, in fact, part of it. And I call it the subspace side of life, and that is, in fact, caught on quite well because it describes a whole arena of existence, and we are, in fact, composite beings with a physical, blood and flesh and bones.
0: All right, Doctor, let me ask you this. With respect to this side of life, and I agree with you, that but what I'm not sure about is whether it's something we once had and have become numb to in modern civilization and has always been there, or whether it is something we are now refining, acquiring, using more of our brains? Is it something new or something very old that is just now new again?
1: It goes back to the beginning of existence. You see, remote viewing is innate in every human. You don't have to be talented to do it. You have to be trained to do it. And it goes back, in fact, the earliest remote viewers were the prophets, the ancient seers. And some of them were pretty good.
0: Nostradamus.
1: Some of them were very excellent at being able to perceive remotely things across time, across space. In fact, many of our biblical stories are, in fact, fairly accurate remote viewing perceptions. In my book, Cosmic Voyage, for example, I thought there's a chapter on Adam and Eve. And that was a very interesting target to look at, because at first we thought that was just a biblical story.
0: You looked at it?
1: Oh, yeah, because it's a very important... We found out that it was a very important thing, because, in fact, see, the remote viewing done by the early seers, they didn't call it remote viewing, of course, but they just had these people who were naturally inclined. They perceived something, but they put it within their own framework of understanding. And these ancient seers perceived in their own trance-like states that there was somehow a couple involved in the early days of humanity, that somehow there was a dispute, there was a war of some type, that there was some type of a betrayal, and that somehow Adam and Eve were somehow involved in the beginning, the genesis of human life, as the early remote viewers or the early seers knew it. And so when we actually did the remote viewing for this, we found that, in fact, the ancient prophets were pretty good. They got most of it right. What they didn't get is things that they could never understand within their culture, within their time. What they didn't get was that the couple, Adam and Eve, were project managers of a genetic and cultural uplift project. They were
0: ETs. Holy mackerel.
1: They came here with ships.
0: Holy
1: and
0: mackerel.
1: That there was, in fact, a subspace and physical dimensional war, and that the sides did in fact have to take sides.
0: Wait, boy, this is getting heavy fast. Let me stop you again just for a second so that I understand and the audience understands. A practiced professional remote viewer, how does he do it? Do you, in other words, go into a trance state, hear my whole question,
1: sure.
0: And then I would like to know, and the audience I'm sure wants to know, is it like, are you looking through somebody else's eyes? Are you physically and having an out-of-body experience and looking at it with your own eyes as though you would stand up in the room? Or in other words, I want to know how you see and what it is that you see.
1: Okay. What these procedures are, very simply, when you're sitting down at your own desk. And the procedures for a remote viewing session, just the mechanical procedures themselves, take about an hour. There's prep time of about half an hour. There's some analysis and other things that are done afterwards. The total thing takes about 3 hours from start to finish before you're out of there.
0: Exactly.
1: But the actual procedures themselves take about an hour. Now, the remote viewing itself, what it is the following. The best way I can tell you what the experience is like when someone is remote viewing during that hour of intensive orientation, it's not an out-of-body experience. That's something different. It is not a trance experience either.
0: Okay.
1: What it is a shifting of awareness, a shifting of perception. Now, basically, look at this. What are you looking at now? Now, you don't have to answer, just in general. You're looking at your microphone. Your listeners may be looking at their steering wheel of their car, or they may be looking at something in their homes, or whatever they're looking at. They're looking at something. Now, whatever you're looking at, in your mind's eye, keep your eyes open. Bring in the image of a pencil. Now, with your eyes open, you're still looking at whatever you're looking at, but now you're also looking at the
0: pencil.
1: Image of a pencil
0: right.
1: In your mind's eye. Now, notice the Eberhardt label. Notice the number 2 on the pencil, the metal band around
0: yes.
1: The eraser, the pink eraser, and the sharp point at the other end.
0: Yes.
1: Notice that this pencil, which you're now seeing, even though your eyes are open and you're not physically looking at a pencil, you're nonetheless seeing a pencil. And what we have found out is that, this is from the neurologists that found this out, not the remote viewers, they're neurologists, have found out that inside the brain, there is a physical layer of cells that basically is in the frontal part and goes back of the brain that the ocular image from your eyes is projected onto, literally like a movie screen.
0: Huh.
1: And when you see the Eberhardt label, the pencil and everything,
0: right,
1: the remembered image is taken from, say, your hard drive of the memory.
0: Okay.
1: It's taken from your memory and projected onto that same screen. But notice that image of the pencil. Notice it's a little transparent. It's a little translucent in the sense that you can see through it. It's
0: yes.
1: not as bright an image as the stuff that's coming into your eyes. So the remembered image is dimmer than the actual
0: yes.
1: ocular image. Now, the remote viewing image, you get all the other senses working with remote viewing as well, but the image is dimmer still than the remembered image. It's foggier, it's fuzzier. And what you're doing when you're remote viewing is you're shifting your awareness, even though your eyes are open, shifting your awareness away from the physical ocular image, away from the remembered images, onto this remote viewing.
0: I understand. Doctor, we've got to pause right here. We're at
1: sure.
0: the bottom of the hour. Stay right there. Dr. Courtney Brown is my guest, and we'll be right back.
2: 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That was Art Bell hosting Coast to Coast AM on this Somewhere in Time.

0: Now, we take you back to the past on Art Bell Somewhere in Time.
1: My guest is Dr. Courtney Brown, Professor Brown from Emory University. He leads a team of remote viewers. You'd be well advised to listen closely, because maybe you too can take a cosmic voyage, and I suspect the answer to that is yes.
0: You're listening to Art Bell, Somewhere in Time, tonight featuring Coast to Coast AM from July 19th, 1996.

0: Welcome back to the program. I really am able to grasp so far where we have been. To look at an object in front of you, picture the pencil, which I can easily do, and that is as if it is from our hard drive. We have dredged this from our memory, but that is not remote viewing, is it?
1: No, that's remembering an image from the past. And it's as if there are three different projectors in our own brain, and that the three are the projector that gets images from the eyes, another projector with a lower luminosity, a dimmer bulb,
0: right,
1: that gets images from the memory,
0: right,
1: and then a third projector with the dimmest bulb and probably the foggiest lens, and that is the one that gets things from what we call the subspace side of ourselves. Now, I want to say something that's very important that most of your listeners are going to really want to key in on this. You know, there's been a lot of complaints over the decades about wasted military spending.
0: Yes.
1: About how the military spent there's so much money for a hammer, so much money for a toilet seat, or whatever. But I want to tell you that the military, the U.S. Army, the Defense Intelligence Agency, not the CIA, the DIA, every branch of the government has its own spies. Even the IRS has its own spies. But the Defense Intelligence Agency, the DIA, the Pentagon, invested over a couple decades only $20 million at Stanford Research Institute, now called SRI International. $20 million is pocket change as far as the Pentagon is concerned.
0: Sure.
1: And for only $20 million, they developed, over a couple decades, these protocols of remote viewing. And let me tell you that if you have no other reason for wanting these protocols around than this, listen here. What the scientists did at Stanford Research Institute, at SRI International, one of the most prestigious defense scientific think tanks, laboratories on the planet Earth, what they did is give the world absolute positive proof, certifiable positive proof in laboratory conditions of the existence of the human soul. Because you see, remote viewing is not possible in the absence of a soul. Because you see, you don't physically go to any of these places, but you can describe these things with extraordinarily accuracy across time, space, anywhere on the planet or beyond. Exact descriptions down to the most incredible details. And what you must understand is that the remote viewing itself, when you're doing that, we call that other side of ourselves, that is human, the soul side, the subspace aspect. And that is the component of yourself, the essential you that does not go away, that you're using when you're remote viewing. And it's that component that is projecting onto the physical brain that foggier, fuzzier image.
0: Got you.
1: That you're using.
0: Got you. But I'm still not clear. In other words, suppose I were to say to you, what you're talking about, I firmly believe, does exist. I believe you can do it. It can be done. People can be trained to do it. But suppose I were to argue with you and say it does not establish scientifically the existence of the soul. It establishes scientifically the ability of the brain to accomplish things that we have long forgotten.
1: Well, you see, the brain is an electrochemical physical apparatus.
0: Right.
1: Under the normal laws of 3+1 dimensional physics, it is not possible for anything electrochemical, physical, to do what it does with regard to remote viewing. There has to be another component, another aspect, not yet completely understood by the science of today. And in scientific terms, what you'd say is there is a hypothesis. And a hypothesis is a statement that you want to see if it works out.
0: Yes.
1: And the hypothesis is, if there is a soul that is fundamentally non-physical, but exists as real as the hand, as the foot, as anything else,
0: yes,
1: if there is a soul that is fundamentally non-physical, then it should be able to do things, such as know things, perceive things, that the physical body cannot do. And so you give it a test. You develop and use these remote viewing procedures, and in fact you find out that you have to reject the null hypothesis, which is that there is no soul. You have to accept the alternative hypothesis that there is, because you, in fact, are able to do that which the physical body cannot do.
0: Well,
1: that's the nature of the hypothesis testing. If you're wondering about that, I have to say that that's what all of science is out there doing. They're doing these hypotheses. They say, if this exists, then you must be able to do this X, Y, or Z with it. And that's how we build our airplanes. That's how we build our skyscrapers, our bridges. All the realm of physics, all the realm of science is built up on establishing hypotheses. And these hypotheses are what we use to fundamentally come up with what we call our laws. The laws of subspace were in our, what we might call our state of genesis of understanding. We don't understand all of the physics of the soul. We don't understand all of the physics of the subspace side of life, the spiritual side of life. But there is nothing in any spiritual text where God has forbidden us to ever investigate the physics of spirituality or the physics of consciousness. Mm-hmm. And we're just at that beginning. So part of your question I've answered, Art. The rest of the question is to be answered not by myself, but to be answered by physicists, other scientists, as the decades go on, as we unravel every little small piece of the physics of the soul. But we know at this point, with absolute certifiable factual understanding, that there is more to us than just a physical body, because in fact remote viewing would be impossible without that other aspect of ourselves.
0: Does remote viewing at any point establish truly the immortality of the soul itself?
1: Well, just the fact of being able to remote view does not do that.
0: Right, that's right.
1: Having remote viewed, both myself and having, you know, we've had over 30 students here at the Farsight Institute, that's F-A-R-S-I-G-H-T, like seeing far, one word.
0: Yes.
1: We've had over 30 students, and the military itself trained 19 remote viewers. Having had these remote viewers operational, we now know that, in fact, we've perceived all sorts of things that it's clear as could be that we do not die. It's not just the existence of the ability to remote view and to train it. It's the fact that we have, once gotten that ability, trained ourselves, used it to perceive before our own birth, after our physical death. We have perceived things that deeply go into the realm of the non-physical. Mind you, that everything that I've talked about with remote viewing was originally developed, and in training is always done with verifiable targets, physical, hard
0: targets
1: that you can verify. So when you use these exact same procedures that you get extraordinarily accurate, great accuracy with, on the more difficult targets, more esoteric targets, things dealing with the realm of life after death and so on, we get very, very good, reliable types of information, because using those same procedures that are sufficiently accurate to risk men and women's lives on the battlefield for, you can then use those procedures to answer other questions
0: Yes.
1: that are more global.
0: All right, before we leave the nature of the soul, I want to ask you about the nature of the soul. Obviously, you have far sight with regard to the nature of the soul. So, Doctor, do we come back? Are we reincarnated?
1: We have found that there is no police force out there that would stop a personality, a subspace being, a soul, from coming back in physical life if he or she so wished. We have found that, in fact, many people have had. We have checked it out. We have remote viewed under totally blind conditions, and I'll explain that later on in the show.
0: All right.
1: Under totally laboratory-type conditions, we have found out that, in fact, people have existed before. We have found out that they have existed in physical form many times. You see, the physical body, we now know, is just a vehicle. It's like your car. And after a certain number of years, it wears out and it drops off. But the driver is still there. The driver, the personality, the subspace being, you may call it the soul, is there before the physical body is turned on, and it's there after the physical body decays and drops off. But we absolutely know that the body is just something we live within. We are occupying it. And the genetics of the body is absolutely spectacularly fascinating because
0: it is.
1: Our genetics are so structured that in our particular genetic mix, a lot of ETs we now know do not have genetic mixes like ours. Our particular genetic mix makes us almost totally blind to the flavor of the soul, to the flavor, to the memory of who we were, who we are, in fact, or where we came from. In fact, in ET circles, we have found out that we are often referenced as a species, and not derisively, not mockingly, but with admiration. We are often called the masters of limitation, because we have a set of genes that develop into bodies that make us almost blind to whatever came before and whatever comes after, and we don't see past time, we don't see past our physical bodies, our physical experience, and that's because of the genetic structure we have. Other ETs have different genetic mixes and, in fact, don't have those problems at all. Now, you may say, well, that's a problem with us. That needs to be fixed.
0: Doesn't that mean we're more or less cosmic dummies?
1: Well, you could say that, but you see, before we were physically born, we knew everything, and after we die, we know everything once again. What would be the purpose of wanting to come into these very limited physical bodies? Well, the purpose is, we now know from remote viewing data that goes back a long time, we now know that what happens is when you come into physical form like this, by forgetting everything that you've done before, you basically, as far as you're concerned, have 100 years approximately, a little less, a little more, whatever, however long you live,
0: right,
1: to pack everything you possibly can imagine into that short period of time, every experience you can possibly think of, to make love one more time, to get another car, get another job, to go to the beach one more time, to write one more book, to do one more thing. The point is you develop your personality more in one lifetime as a physical human because you run the race of time. For those few short years that you're alive, you do everything you can.
0: Otherwise, we would be like cosmic welfare recipients sitting around not concerned about packing anything into this life at all.
1: We have found out that in the subspace side of life, since you don't die, there's no real pressure to develop, and development occurs more slowly.
0: Fascinating.
1: This is an acceleration school that we live in. And in fact, I might mention that we have remote viewed a few other species. And in fact, when you remote view Adam and Eve right now, of course, they're not dead. They're not dead any more than they were when they were Project ET genetic and cultural uplift managers of their project here. But when you remote view them, it's an interesting flavor that is sometimes perceived. Some remote viewers don't perceive that much of a change in Adam and Eve when they were back here on Earth long ago and where they are now. And they have a different genetic mix, much more transparent across the subspace divide. And so they knew from the get-go that they were composite beings, two things put together, physical and subspace. And when I did the remote viewing on them, I sort of said, boy, someone needs to put a burr under their saddle. They've not done much in all these thousands of years. So that's what the advantages of being a human is. By cutting yourself off from the past for these short years, you put yourself through the juggernaut of trying to evolve quickly. And when you're done, you know, I must say that we have found out, this was done not only through remote viewing studies, but also at the Monroe Institute in Faber, Virginia, that the institute developed by Robert Monroe.
0: I was honored to interview Robert Monroe before he died.
1: He's a great being. And when at the Monroe Institute, they have found out using different technology, but technology that has also been extensively used by the U.S. military, that when people graduate from the human school, from the human experience, when they go on and they finally have had enough, they are extremely well respected out there. Basically, when it's one of these situations, you find someone that no longer comes back into human form, no longer needs the experience, goes on and does other bigger, better things. I mean, infinity is a long time to be alive, so they have to keep on doing things. But when other beings interact with someone who's graduated from the human experience, the word has it that they're incredibly impressed. It's sort of like you'd bump into them and say, wow, you're a very impressive person. Where'd you come from? And the person would say, well, I'm just so-and-so, but I used to be a human. I don't do that anymore. And the other person would say, a human? You mean you graduated from the human stuff. I mean, you became basically self-realized while you were a human. You became aware of who you were inside the human limited form. And the person would say, yeah, that's what I did. And then the other person would say, well, now, wait a sec. This is, like, amazing. Like, start in the beginning. We have to know everything about how'd you do this. You were born, all right? And then what happened?
0: It's like a monkey can suddenly talk.
1: Yeah, it's a very impressive thing when someone graduates from the human experience. That's what Bob Monroe and their institute have found out extensively. And we've
0: fairly rare occurrence.
1: Pardon me?
0: Fairly rare occurrence.
1: It doesn't happen as much as it will happen in the future, because when you are in such a limited physical body that is so cut off from who you were, who you are, it really is tough to fight through it. And a lot of specialized procedures are often used to accelerate that process. Remote viewing is one of them. The Monroe Institute offers a variety of others. And in my book, Cosmic Voyage, I also talk about other procedures, meditation procedures that are very compatible in a mechanical sense, non-belief-oriented sense, such as TM, the TM Cities program, which are oriented around literally just that concept of self-realization. Understand, self-realization is simply one thing. It's a very simple thing. It simply means that a person, while in physical form, became experientially aware of their other side, the soul, of the subspace side, as much as they're aware of their hands and their feet.
0: Okay, doctor, it's like
1: aware of the other side.
0: Yes, it's like you're talking about a sort of a cosmic speed course.
1: That's what the human experience basically is.
0: Yes, indeed. But I'm in terms of rising beyond or even approaching graduation, you're speeding these souls, these people, toward that end. And have you ever been concerned that you are indulging an unnatural process?
1: No, we're learning, and it's not unnatural at all, because we're not doing anything that's unnatural other than learning in the remote viewing sense to shift the awareness to something that is already there, something that has already been there since the beginning of time. It's just a flavor of information, a sense of data that is coming across that is mostly ignored except in those intuitive moments. For example, if a woman with children, any mother will tell you that if something's wrong with her kids, I mean seriously wrong with one of her children, she'll know it in
0: she'll
1: her heart.
0: Know it. Yes.
1: She'll will have no ambiguity, something's wrong. Or if something's wrong with a person's spouse, the other person often knows it's in the heart, something's going on. And what that is the subspace side of life, the soul, the subspace being, that aspect, is picking up remote viewing in a sense, and in a very crude way, bludgeoning through all the electrochemical apparatus that's genetically programmed, bludgeoning through that awareness into the physical electrochemical brain so that it comes through, finally, that something's wrong, and we pick it up as an intuition. What remote viewing is, scientific remote viewing, the version that we use here at the Farsight Institute, is a way of writing down those intuitions in a scientifically controlled fashion.
0: Disciplined?
1: So to get the accuracy up.
0: Disciplined would be a good word, wouldn't it, for that? In other words, a disciplined intuition.
1: That's a good way of writing. That's a good way of talking about it. You might also add to it a discipline with a involved set of mechanical procedures. So it's not that you simply have to be disciplined like an army sergeant, but you're following a set of procedures. We know how we've got the bugs worked out of these procedures. In fact, the procedures that we now use at the Farsight Institute, scientific remote viewing, are much more evolved than the early military version. Everything changes as it proceeds, and I'm a scientist more than anything else.
0: Well, the only thing I was concerned about with your understanding of the nature of the soul is that, in essence, you're taking, say, a 12-year-old prodigy and graduating that 12-year-old from college and thrusting the 12-year-old out into the world from a soul point of view, sort of, and that some of your subjects are missing what they should have gone through. Now, think about that for a moment. We'll break here at the top of the hour. Relax. We'll be right back. This is radio. We've got lots of time. Dr. Courtney Brown, Professor Brown, my guest. We'll be right back.
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1: Good evening. Actually, good morning for most of you across the nation. Evening in Alaska and Hawaii yet. My guest is Professor Courtney Brown from Emory University. He leads a team of remote viewers. Remote viewing is a mental procedure that enables a person to extract accurate, descriptive information from distant locations. Remote viewing also works across time, in the sense that a remote viewer can extract information from the past, present, or future. Scientific remote viewing refers to a set of protocols that are a modernized version of a technique developed and used by the U.S. military in the 1980s and 90s for espionage. These protocols allow any normal, well-balanced individual to remote view with tremendous precision. Scientific studies using multiple remote viewers employing these protocols can yield results that approach 100% accuracy consistently. Scientific remote viewing has several distinct stages. Each one brings the remote viewer into closer contact with a target. A target is the location, person, or event about which information is desired. In each stage, different types of information are extracted about the target, and the overall result is typically a complete set of descriptive information, including sketches. In a moment, Professor Brown once again. I don't have to tell you what's happening to telecommunications. It's going nuts. And by the way, on our end of it, don't forget we've got the double helix crop circle on my webpage, as well as a connection to Dr. Brown's webpage. You just simply go up to www.artbell.com. That's www.artbell.com. That's just one part of telecommunications.
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0: Back now to Professor Brown, who happens to be in the city now opening the Olympics, Atlanta. Dr. Brown, you're back on the air. We talked about remote viewing, the nature of the soul, and the last question I recall asking is, are you certain that you are not, in effect, taking people who are supposed to go through more of these limited life experiences and, in effect, graduating them early?
1: Well, that's an extraordinarily important question. Two parts to the answer, both short. First of all, we are aware now that most people don't have a few life experiences, but many, many lifetimes or life experiences, and that school is not bad. We all go to school. We shouldn't be superstitious about learning. Opening one's eyes does not hurt us. But with that in mind, let me say that I'm going to say now something that's my opinion. All things are, of course, that I'm saying are my opinion. But in this particular thing, I want to emphasize that this is my opinion and that the military remote viewers, as much as I love them all, they've all had their moments of genius and their contribution to this entire field. Every single one of them has been great. But in my opinion, the military remote viewers were not well served by the exact method of training and procedures that they went through, because they learned remote viewing in the absence of a broader course in the growth in consciousness. It started out as a parlor trick. It ended up as an espionage tool. But in my years of exposure to these people, I have yet to find one that spoke to me in terms of them understanding what they were actually doing when they were remote viewing, that they were using their soul to extract the data. They, at least in conversations with me, never put the two together and made an understanding that this has a soul or a subspace aspect connection. It was always a strange new power.
0: That actually makes sense. And I would expect that's the way the military would approach it. They wouldn't want to get into or even care about and probably would shy away from any discussion of what might seem to be a religious nature.
1: But the result is, we strip away religion from this discussion and just say, if it can happen, it's in the realm of science. And what we have to say is that in my personal view, that some of the military people were affected in a way that was not always the best, which is regard to the perception was that I can do this now. It's an ability. I am different from, better than, capable of doing something other people can't. And then, the normal process of competition within them, egos growing, things like that. This is not a fault of a personality, but the process itself was not well explained to them. And it's partly the result simply of the fact that we were new in learning the procedures and understanding the ability in the beginning, and these things were normal. But as a consequence of my personal interactions with these people, that I have restructured the training program completely at the Farsight Institute. Not only have we modernized the actual remote viewing procedures, but we also embed the training with lectures, discussions, presentations, for example, with regard to other approaches to consciousness, so that we encourage people not just to learn how to remote view with great accuracy, but to also pursue growth in consciousness that leads them in the direction of healthy self-realization. In that regard, we have a very close and supportive relationship with the Monroe Institute in Faber, Virginia, where they use a different type of technology but is oriented towards self-realization. And we also support the use of TM, Transcendental Meditation, and the TM Cities program, the advanced version of that, which is a mechanical approach. We found it to be very compatible with scientific remote viewing.
0: If I may, let me stop you for a second. You, before we get away from the military aspect,
1: right?
0: I know that you don't want to discuss other people, and I don't think we need to, but I did interview Major Ed Dames, who was involved in the military mm-hmm. program, mm-hmm. and is now out, has formed a company called SciTech. And what he said to me was very interesting. He said, when we were doing the military remote viewing, we were concentrating on very specific espionage-related military targets. It was very, very disciplined, and... But a funny thing happened along the way. We began to see some other things. For example, he said, we saw, looking into the future, we saw babies dying. Now, we didn't pay attention to it. It was seen, it was noted, and it was dismissed because it was not of interest to the military. And then he expanded on that after he left the military, and he has since gone back and... done more work in that area. But would you expect that would be true, that a lot of the military people saw things that they simply dismissed, they simply erased as part of the discipline mm-hmm. to get to the target mm-hmm. they were after, yes?
1: Yeah. Well, actually, the story that you just said is very interesting, and it literally every single one of the military remote viewers have their special mark in history with regard to this whole thing. And the story that you just said is very interesting because that is exactly what occurred. Many things were happening in the sessions when they were doing it, and things were being observed that they didn't know how to place. For example, they would, for example, be trying to locate Abu Nidal, a terrorist.
0: Yes.
1: Or they would be going after the location of Muammar Gaddafi. Or they would be trying to do some type of operational thing with regard to Desert Storm. And in the process of doing all of this stuff, some of the remote viewers, many of the remote viewers, most perhaps, and although I do not have, you know, I myself was not in the unit, I was not in the military, I didn't have personal contact with every one of them, but perhaps all of the remote viewers, did notice things sort of over their subspace shoulder, over the remote viewing shoulder.
0: Exactly.
1: Light beings, other things happening, things that were happening on the subspace side of life. And, in fact, they were not capable of dealing with that information, so they dismissed it.
0: The military didn't want them to deal with that
1: information. They didn't want them. They didn't know how to deal with it. It didn't fit into the normal remote viewing itself didn't fit into the normal accepted paradigms. And certainly the stuff that they were getting didn't fit into the normal accepted paradigm. And one of the things that has happened with scientific remote viewing is that we have changed, at the Farsight Institute, we have changed some of the procedures, most of the language, making it more easily to teach, make it simpler. But on the same sense, we've expanded the procedures, and we've expanded the types of information that we get. So we explicitly, in our sessions, now have places for and recording. We explicitly have procedures for recording the things that were dismissed by the early remote viewers. All of the subspace activity, for example, we have explicit places for that information to be recorded. We don't dismiss it anymore. I might say, just as a vignette on that interesting topic that you raised, is that there was a... I don't really want to talk about personalities, but there's one personality I will mention. There was a brilliant general, two-star major general, Albert Stubblebine, who was in charge of the whole area under which the remote viewing unit was assigned.
0: Okay.
1: In INSCOM. And the problem with General Stubblebine from a job perspective was that he was doing his job perhaps a little bit too well. And
0: Meaning what?
1: Well, in the sense that he ran into a lot of problems within the military when his remote viewing team started to come up with data, results. And he, as the good general, started to report it. And some of the data dealt with some of this information that was being discarded, some of this being not used, no place for it, not within the right paradigms. And some of the military higher-ups looked at General Stubblebine with not complete favor, and he ran into some mm-hmm. some professional problems, really due to no fault of himself. The information he was carrying was a little bit too different for a lot of those people. Mm-hmm. And so, you know, within any institution, there are types of information that are accepted within that institution. That is not just the military, but any institution. And some of the remote viewing data absolutely stretched the military's levels to its very edge.
0: I mean, if you were trying to figure out where Saddam Hussein was, and you had a team concentrating on that, and somebody came and talked to you about Adam and Eve...
1: Yeah, or while you were remote viewing Saddam Hussein, you saw a light being over your shoulder.
0: That's
1: you know,
0: right.
1: Observing it.
0: That's right.
1: They think you are nuts.
0: That's right.
1: But the reality is, life is more complicated than we thought with our simple, narrow, limited, three-dimensional plus one time expectations.
0: Believe me, military careers can slow to a crawl over things like that.
1: Yeah, and General Stubblebine was one of those people who took a little bit of flack and... was, you know, all of these people, every one of them, had their great moments in the history of this development.
0: Well, that would be true, and probably suffered greatly for it, like most founding groups or fathers, if
1: well
0: you will.
1: Well stated.
0: Yeah. So now you've got a private organization. The Farsight Institute is private, is it?
1: Right. Now, what I did was, I had, when I wrote Cosmic Voyage, A Scientific Discovery of Extraterrestrials Visiting Earth, that's Dutton, it's under the Dutton label, it's a Penguin book. When I wrote that, I was originally going to treat this just as any other book. The only difference between my use of remote viewing and the military's was that instead of looking for terrorists or bombing targets or whatever,
0: yes,
1: I used those same procedures but aimed them up towards the extraterrestrials, the ET, the UFO phenomena, the Enigma. And I focused just basically on that. But when I did it, I had the expectation, as controversial as the book would be, I knew it, I had the expectation that I'd walk away from it and start my next book right after that, just like all academics do. We write one book, we finish it, we go on to our next project. But at the very last stages of, right before the book went into production, it had gone through all of its editorial stuff, had gone through everything. I had a conference call with my editor and the lawyers, the best legal minds available in New York on literary matters.
0: I'll bet.
1: And they were the lawyers of Penguin, hired guns.
0: Sure.
1: And there was a conference call. And they said, Dr. Brown, we have one last thing. You described to us your procedure, what you went through to get training from some of these military guys.
0: Mm-hmm.
1: Well, there aren't many of them out there, and you know, what you had to go through was something that may be difficult for a lot of people to go through in terms of finding them and getting the things going. At least at the time that I was doing this,
0: right?
1: It was very difficult for me to finally get the training, but I finally got it. And they said, and the people that are available for training don't do it the way you would suggest it to be done. Now, the whole thing about science is replicability. That's the fundamental characteristic of science. If you've got something going on in a laboratory, you've
0: yes.
1: got to be able to replicate it elsewhere.
0: Absolutely.
1: Under the exact type of conditions. So they said, Dr. Brown, we need an institute. There's got to be an institute for doing this stuff the way you think it should be done. That's the whole claim. I mean, we're going to put ourselves, this is a major press, Penguin, we're going to put ourselves on the line and push this book, don't you think we need an institute? And that was the lawyers saying this. And then I said, well, an institute, but I don't have an institute. I just do my research and I go on to my next book.
0: Yes.
1: And then there was this long, pregnant pause,
0: uh-huh.
1: and my editor chimed in and said, boy, we'd sure like to sign off on this book today, Dr. Brown. And I said, oh. Is that it? So the implication was if I didn't start up an institute, there'd be... So I basically just squeaked out, okay, I'll do it. But, you know, I realized what that would mean. That'd mean hiring secretaries. I mean, that talks about organizations. But I did it, and I'm glad it actually happened that way. So we now have an institute, a regular, full-fledged academic institute where we teach people, anyone who is interested, from scientists to reporters to just plain interested people, how to do the most modernized form of the originally military-derived remote viewing protocols. And we have regular classes. We've had a variety of classes. We've trained so far 31 remote viewers. And I must say that 28 of these remote viewers have given us written permission to post the results up, or parts of the results up, the results that are understandable and can be presented easily on the Internet, to post these results up on the Internet. And to date, I've got we've got 11 results, partial results, posted up on the Internet. So people that go to your webpage and then snap over to the Farsight Institute's webpage, you mentioned it as my webpage.
0: Yes.
1: People that go over to my webpage, they can go to a section called the Students' Corner, and they can see 11 results, and all done under totally blind conditions, which is what we use at the Farsight Institute. And Art, I hope you ask me one time what that actually means, because that's very important. Your viewers are going to want to know, what is this? How do we know this really works? To know that, you have to know what blind conditions is all about.
0: Doctor, you have viewers. I have listeners.
1: Okay. I'll do it then. Here, what blind conditions is? At the Farsight Institute, we only use blind conditions. Now, what that means is, now get this, we have a target we want to send someone to perceive, to accurately describe in minute detail, say, the Great Wall of China, or the Eiffel Tower, or the assassination of J.F. Kennedy, anything that you can think of we can go to. And we have that target, but we don't want to tell the viewer what the target is.
0: You don't?
1: No, because then the viewer's mind, the conscious mind, is going to be all activated, and everything in memory is going to start flooding out, and they'll start saying, oh, I remember what this is. And so it'll be more difficult for the remote viewer. So what we want to do is to give them the identification of the target without telling them what the target is. So what we use is 2 4-digit random numbers.
0: Wow.
1: The reason is, these numbers come from a random number table or from a computer program that we use.
0: All right, Doctor, we must, this is network and we must break here. So
1: I'll describe it right after the break.
0: That's good. Stay right there. Professor Courtney Brown, author of Cosmic Voyage, is my guest. Remote viewing, the topic. We'll be right back.
2: 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That was Art Bell hosting Coast to Coast AM on this Somewhere in Time.

0: 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Tonight featuring Coast to Coast AM from July 19, 1996.
1: My guest is Dr. Courtney Brown, a tenured PhD professor at Emory University. He runs the Farsight Institute, a group of remote viewers. It is a fascinating topic, and we're going to get back to it in just a moment.
0: Now, we take you back to the past on Art Bell Somewhere in Time.

0: back now to Professor Brown. Professor, if you had not been a tenured PhD at Emory, after Cosmic Voyage was published, would they have blown you out of there like a bad dream?
1: Well, that possibly could have happened. But, you know, to give a good story about this, John Mack,
0: yes,
1: the tenured professor of psychiatry at Harvard, Pulitzer Prize-winning author, founder of his department of psychiatry in Harvard Medical School, when he came out a couple years back, year and a half ago, actually, about 2 years back, with his book Abduction, which was about the basically one species of ETs called Greys.
0: Yes.
1: Fascinating book. When he came out with that, Harvard went through an academic inquisition, no less.
0: Mm-hmm.
1: And that's unheard of these times, where basically they dragged him through approximately 40 closed-door hearings, lawyers-only type things, where they were trying basically, no holds barred, to get him removed.
0: That's right.
1: Now,
0: actually, it was a very close call.
1: It was a very close call, and after a year and a half of closed-door meetings, and really nip and tuck as far as John Mack was concerned, Pulitzer Prize-winning author or not, he almost lost his job. And what finally happened after a year and a half, the dean finally put closure on it and said, I guess this is an academic freedom issue, and just closed the door on it and said, let's not hear anything more about this. John Mack can do whatever he wants. But by doing that, John Mack actually set out a principle for all universities, because by doing that, he forced Harvard to make a statement saying that people studying these high advanced level subjects of consciousness and extraterrestrials, ETs, UFOs, that this is legitimate within the realm of scientific inquiry. By forcing Harvard to do it, he saved the careers of an awful lot of other scientists, because no other university is going to do something that Harvard finally, at long last, decided not to do. Now, understand, Harvard is not known for its innovation.
0: Mm-hmm.
1: Harvard basically hires people that have done their creative work, and you know, they are really, you know, often their creative work has been elsewhere, and then Harvard hires them after they become, you know, very big.
0: Very conservative.
1: And in that sense, Harvard is very conservative.
0: Yes.
1: And they're really not the bastion of creativity and innovation as much as they are the defense of the orthodoxy. And they have a prestige to defend. And, you know, the harder they come, the higher they come, the harder they fall.
0: That's right. All right. What about Emory?
1: Harvard, it's a little like that.
0: What about Emory? Have you run into any of that?
1: I've run into no problems with Emory.
0: No problems.
1: I don't know how much of it is because of Emory's long-standing commitment to academic freedom, which really is there, and how much of it is due to the fact that my book came out right after John Mack forced Harvard to make that decision.
0: So
1: it was helped by a variety of different writers.
0: All right, let us return now to remote viewing. You were telling us that in order to ensure that there's not a lot of false information flying about in the brains of these viewers, they are assigned targets by numbers. Now, I can't understand that.
1: Okay.
0: How would a series, so make me understand.
1: Okay, that's fine. Well, this is what's called blind conditions. What we have is, we have a target, say the Great Wall of China, the Eiffel Tower, the assassination of JFK,
0: okay,
1: or St. Louis, whatever.
0: Yes.
1: And that's our target. That's what we want to get information about.
0: Gotcha.
1: Now, we don't tell the remote viewer that this is

0: target is. What we do is we say, well, let's go to the computer program or to a table of random numbers and get 2 4-digit random numbers. Why 2 4-digit? Well, it goes back to the old military days. It's a tradition where they thought coordinates were needed, geographical coordinates, latitude and longitude.
1: Okay.
0: So that's a leftover from those days, and we have two four-digit random numbers. But they're totally random. They mean nothing to the conscious mind. And on a piece of paper, right next to whatever the target may be, say, you know, Nagasaki destruction event,
1: right.
0: We put down those 2 4-digit random numbers. Now, we then go over to the remote viewer, and we say, here is the target. And we tell the remote viewer those 2 4-digit random numbers, say 7275-5131.
1: There is your target.
0: That's the target. And the remote viewer writes those 2 4-digit random numbers down.
1: Yes.
0: Now, that's all the remote viewer is given about the target. Now, the physical conscious mind, the electrochemical brain, has no way of knowing what those numbers mean.
1: For sure.
0: That they mean the destruction of Nagasaki or Martians, present survivors, E.T.'s graves, President Clinton in the Oval Office, Archer St. Louis, whatever it may be, has no knowledge of what those numbers mean. But the subspace component of the remote viewer, you might call it the soul, or some people call it the unconscious, we have found that that other part of ourselves, the essential being of ourselves, has instant awareness of all things, including what those numbers represent. And what we do is we send the remote viewer through the set of procedures, mechanical procedures, on those numbers, beginning with those numbers, and the information that comes across through the soul, through the subspace aspect,
1: yes,
0: projected onto the brain, dimmer, foggier, fuzzier, but nonetheless the remote viewers are trained to recognize it and to write it down. That information is written down. And what we do at the end of the session is we have a complete description of what that target is. And the remote viewer was never told what the target was. And then at the end of the session, after all the information is down, on the piece of paper, an indelible ink, can't be erased. After all the information is down, the remote viewer says, "Phew, now that that's over, what was that?" And we tell them.
1: All right.
0: That was, you know, whatever.
1: All right,
0: now
1: let us get to the scientific repeatability aspect of it. Can you take remote viewer A and assign them target A in one room, and remote viewer B, C, D, and E in separate rooms, assigning them the same target and establish roughly the same report?
0: That's exactly what we do, except we don't do it with two. At the Farsight Institute, we typically do it with 8 students at a time,
1: eight.
0: All separated so they can't see each other working. They're all separated physically with barriers. But the point is, we teach them the procedures, and then we give a target, and
1: ooh,
0: then all 8 work on the target in
1: right.
0: silence,
1: right.
0: in silence, all separated. They can't see each other.
1: Right.
0: And then at the end of the session, when we say, put your pens down, we then collect everybody's session up, and that one at a time, we put them on a table, and everybody looks at everybody else's session. You can often hear pin drops when they look, and they say, you know, you can always discard your own work. You can say, I must have done that by chance. How could I have done that? But when you see 8 other people in the same room coming up with the same information, it's just awe-inspiring.
1: Give me the numbers. With regard to your research so far, what percentage of accuracy can you repeatably demonstrate?
0: Well, it varies as you get better at it. So
1: sure,
0: when you first start it, but I should say this, to start with, we have not had a single person in our institute of 32 that have come through that have not been able to learn it and not been able to do it. Every single one has
1: can
0: been able to do it. We know how to work this now. We've got all the bugs worked out of this. Secondly, information at the end of training is as good as the military people ever were. But the requirement is that the people at the end of training have a professional monitor, someone to remind them of which procedure comes next so to make sure that no mistakes are made. After the initial week intensive training that we give, we have another course called Farsight Seer, which is the professionalization course, where even that limitation is removed because they become monitors themselves. They become they become experts, they become professionals. And then we even have a teacher training course, and we're actively developing a large group of teachers. So the point is that a professional, someone who's gone through the introductory course as well as the professionalization course, those people, and if they do everything that we suggest, especially, you know, don't do anything and don't do anything wrong, we do not have a single unexplained missing of a target, in the sense that as long as nothing was physically done wrong, like a blunder, as might be done in, say, the introductory parts of training, as long as there's no physical blunder, no gross mistake in the execution of the procedures, which is very rare among professionals, we don't have a single case of anyone completely missing a target. We know how this thing works.
1: So you're saying repeatably?
0: Absolutely.
1: Nearly 100% of the time?
0: Is the bottom line.
1: 100% of the time.
0: Well, what we're saying is the following. Like when you ride a bicycle, you fall down in the beginning. So you can you say, well, is that bicycle going to be stable 100% of the time? Well, in the beginning you fall down. But, you know, look at the Olympic bicyclists.
1: Mm-hmm.
0: You know, it's a very rare day on, it's a very rare moon whenever they fall down off a bicycle.
1: That's right.
0: You know, they're good at it. So the point is, when people do everything that we say that we have, that we tell them to do, you know, it may be in the future that we'll find out that, you know, certain percentages of the targets don't work very well. But the reality is, when people become professional using this stuff, and there's no gross mistakes being made in the procedures, we don't have a single case yet where people have completely gone off target.
1: That's quite a claim.
0: So it's, you know, we really understand this. And I must say that I am a scientist, and all science evolves. So that what we know now is an improvement over what was going on in the original military program, and what will go on in 10 years and in 20 years will be an improvement on what we do now. So science is constantly evolving. There is no original perfect set of procedures that's good for the rest of time. Everything evolves, and that's why we look at the Farsight Institute as a real academic institute where research is going on and where we constantly innovate and do things. By the way, I should also mention that we have a medical course that we anticipate to offer in the beginning of 1997, and the procedures are being used very accurately and productively in hospital settings today. And, you know, you never do it if somebody has broken a leg. If it's a broken leg, you just fix it.
1: Diagnostics?
0: But for very complicated diagnostics where you don't have the foggiest idea of what to do next, doctors can use it and actually come up with very, very important information about what's wrong with people.
1: This is really remarkable. All right, let me take you in a sort of a side direction for just one moment.
0: Oh, sure.
1: Having established what you can do scientifically, and I think you have established that, let me ask you about ethics a little bit.
0: Mm-hmm.
1: If I were not an ethical person, and I came to you and I went through your course, and I went all the way through your course and became very good at what I do, could I not, with my talent, attain great power, great riches, great everything? In other words, use this ability for personal gain. Must I be ethical with it, or is the very process itself driven to an ethical boundary, or stays within an ethical boundary? You see what I'm trying to ask,
0: right?
1: I'm sure.
0: The point is that we truly live in a free will universe, and the remote viewing procedures are mechanical. They are not belief-oriented, so anything is possible, including what you just suggested. With that said, however, I want to state that at the Farsight Institute, we take particular efforts, very great efforts, to explain remote viewing in the realm of larger growth and consciousness. For example, we now know that it is literally the subspace component of all of us, the subspace side of us, of our composite nature, two things put together, our soul, that actually does the perception. And if you look back of it, what did the military use it for? Now, this is not a criticism. This was their business, and they had to do it this way. But what did they do it for?
1: Doctor, the same sort of thing that I'm going to ask you about right now, bringing it back down to ground level. I go through your course.
0: Right.
1: I go to work for some microchip company.
0: Right.
1: I say, look, guys, how would you like to have the latest research 2 or 3 years ahead of what you're doing going on in Tokyo right now? Oh. I can give it to you. I can give it to you. $500,000, $1 million, whatever it is. I can give you this technology.
0: That's already going on. There is a remote viewer that a military remote viewer, Joe McMonagle, who's out at the he often shows up in classes at the Monroe Institute in Faber, Virginia. He's a natural psychic. He's not trained. He's a natural psychic, and he has an accuracy rate of about 80%. But he works for contracts for private companies all the time, and there are a significant number of patents out there where people hire him and some other remote viewers for technology transfer, for
1: yes.
0: both from off planet and from the future. And patents are, you know, people are making money on patents with regard to this stuff. There's another professor, such as myself, and this is a full professor and in a very prestigious, one of the most prestigious engineering universities, colleges in the country, that is getting patent after patent after patent using a remote viewer. And he has actually tried to show some of his colleagues how they're getting the information. The colleagues just don't want to listen. They just say, just take your patents. I don't want to know how you get it. But, you know, the point is that he, with the remote viewer, has found an ET library, believe it or not, a library, and they're works on the level of consciousness, and they're just tapping into it.
1: All right, we're gonna certainly get to that. But again, the ethics. Now, if I go to a company and I say, "Look, guys, I can steal the latest for you," the key word there is steal, theft. It is theft. If you're able to remote view somebody else's technology, then assume it for your own. That doctor is theft.
0: Yeah. Well, you understand that this level of secrecy that you're talking about being broken only exists within the limitations of our genetic makeup. Once you break that, there are no secrets anymore.
1: Well,
0: I'll give you an example.
1: At that plane, yes, but here on Earth, Doctor, that
0: no,
1: is...
0: No, on Earth
1: theft.
0: Now. We've broken it now on Earth. In the physical level, we're no longer limited by this anymore. We can remote view anything. So all those secrets are no longer secrets.
1: No more secrets.
0: Let me give you an example. In my book, Cosmic Voyage, there's a chapter. I was monitored by a former retired high-ranking member of the military during the entire process of writing this book, of doing the research. And this monitor sent me under completely blind conditions into the White House, into the Oval Office.
1: Oh, really?
0: And I described that session. And it took 25 minutes for me to go through the procedures. And finally, I said to the monitor, I'm sorry, but the only thing I'm getting is I'm in a room, it's round, and I'm standing in front of the president. President Clinton is here. What am I supposed to do now? And at that point, the monitor ended the session, because that indeed was the target. And he told me afterwards, that's the target, let's end the session. And that took 25 minutes. And then the monitor said, yeah, we could have done some interesting thing. I could have sent you into the mind of the president, but, you know, being former military types, we still have some respect for the commander-in-chief. But the reality is, he could have sent me right into the mind of the president to extract any information that was necessary.
1: Seems to me, Doctor, if you can really do that, you could be killed for that.
0: Well, no, it's not because of me, you see. We're teaching people how to do this now. So
1: you could be killed. You could be killed
0: anymore.
1: For that.
0: What's that?
1: I said you could be killed for that.
0: Well, I have a respect for our president as well, so I don't do things like that.
1: But maybe not all your students will.
0: Well, actually, to be quite honest, we do teach them how to enter the minds of people in training. That's part of the training process.
1: Oh,
0: it's called
1: brother.
0: A deep mind probe. And I just had a student the other day.
1: No Fourth Amendment problems here, eh?
0: Well, we have to result. We have to understand science is changing. And you know, you could have said, in the old days, you could have said, well, when technology changes, does the rest of the world have to stop? But we now know that when technology changes, and remote viewing is a technology now, our physical realm has to adapt.
1: All right, hold it there. We're going to break, and we need one after all that. We'll be right back. Dr. Courtney Brown is my guest. Don't move.
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0: Now, we take you back to the past on Art Bell Somewhere in Time.
1: My guest is Professor Courtney Brown. He is a tenured PhD professor at Emory University. He has written a book called... Isn't that terrible? It's Cosmic... Is it Cosmic Journey? Is it Cosmic Voyage? It is a cosmic trip, that's for sure. And what we have done in the last 2 hours is to establish the scientific validity of remote viewing, the ability to look at a distant geographic location, the ability to look at a distant person or object, the ability to enter their mind, the ability to read into the future, see literally into the future or the past. And without going through all of the discussion of the past 2 hours, I will tell you, if you have been listening, you should be by now convinced of the scientific reality and viability of remote viewing. We have not yet talked about some of the targets that Dr. Brown has viewed. That part is coming up. I could not have done that, ladies and gentlemen, in my view, without having established the base, the scientific, repeatable base of proof for the existence of remote viewing. Having done that, and I think having done that, we will indeed begin to ask about specific targets shortly. I want to remind everybody, just a quick note, we've got the double helix crop circle, a most remarkable thing to see, now on my webpage. In addition, you want to know more about remote viewing, if you want to know more about Dr. Courtney Brown and his work, go to my webpage, which is www.artbell.com, www.artbell.com. The latest crop circle formation up there as of tonight. The link to Dr. Brown up there as of last night and available to you on my webpage now.
0: 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Tonight featuring Coast to Coast AM from July 19th, 1996.

0: Dr. Courtney has told us that under scientific conditions, it is possible to take 8 trained remote viewers, I said 8, in separate rooms, assigning them a target, not one that they know of, but a number that relates to a target, or more specifically, actually does not. And the 8 remote viewers will go to their target, report the information. These 8 will be gathered together. The notes, the information on the target will be identical. It can be done with trained pros to the point where it is or can achieve near 100% accuracy. That's scientific, it's repeatable, and I guess it's real. And it's kind of frightening, isn't it, Doctor, for the uninitiated?
1: Well, for the uninitiated, it can be a little bit new, and all new things are a little bit surprising. But I want to say just to help clarify something, that the results necessarily are not necessarily identical across remote viewers, and that is because the personality of each remote viewer is involved in what they particularly go for.
0: But isn't the goal to suppress as much of that?
1: That's right, but let me explain.
0: All right.
1: Every remote viewer goes to the site and gets aspects of the site that are clearly, unambiguously related to that site.
0: Right.
1: But not every remote viewer goes to the same aspect of the site. For example, if you're to target the blowing up of the 747
0: yes.
1: that happened a couple of days ago, then and you're to send 8 remote viewers there and figure it out what's going on, you may write the target in such a way that all 8 remote viewers, they'll all get an explosion. They'll all get people dying, lives, people falling out of the sky. They'll all get a jetliner blowing up or something like that, some aerial explosion. But some of them may, if the thing was a missile, for example, that blew it up, some of them may give you much more detail about the missile, whereas others won't even have any detail about the missile. If it was a bomb inside the airliner, some of the remote viewers might actually pick up how the bomb was actually placed in the jetliner, whereas other remote viewers wouldn't have gotten that particular information.
0: All right, well, that's
1: so
0: clear.
1: So there's the personality of each remote viewer gets different aspects. So
0: that's clear.
1: It's not that they're all carbon copies. Also, when we do things at the Far Sight Institute, we sometimes put people in separate rooms, but we also have training where all 8 people are in the same room, but it's a very large room, and they're all separated by barriers, so they can't see each other. So, but nonetheless, your description is correct in the sense that right after that, they are separated from each other, and right
0: yes.
1: after that, they come together and review everybody's work. It's really quite a moving experience for everyone when they first start seeing this.
0: I brought up the subject of the ethics of it, and somebody sent me a fax here. It says, knowledge can't be owned. It's not theft. It's merely the universal database and access to it.
1: In fact, getting into some of our targets, ET-related targets, we have to understand that the big difference between us humans and advanced ETs is, as a rule, technologically as well as experientially, they are self-realized, the ETs. They have a complete understanding of the composite physical and
0: are you sure,
1: physical side of life, and they have no secrets.
0: Yes, are you sure they are? Well, there are no, in your world, there are no secrets. There are no longer any secrets. That's a frightening prospect. Are you sure they are ETs? I know many have seen beings of light, different beings. How can you be sure these are really extraterrestrials, in the very purest form of the meaning, they are living on or have been on other planets in other systems?
1: Good question. Art, there's no ambiguity about this. With the exact same procedures that are used to put men and women's lives at stake on the battlefield, and the military had a minimum 85% accuracy, 85% of the time. That was better, by the way, than some of their normal spy stuff. Because, you know, when you get physical spies out there, a lot of the physical spies are given disinformation. Not everything you get is correct.
0: Yes.
1: So the remote viewing data was very competitive, often superior, than the information they got from their regular, ordinary spies. So with that same level of accuracy on and above, we have used the same procedures to target the extraterrestrials. And one thing I want to tell you, that you do not have to believe me, science is not a matter of belief. It's a matter of replicability under controlled scientific laboratory conditions. And we do not have just me as a remote viewer doing this. Besides the military folks, or the former military folks, we have 31, 32 remote viewers, 32 remote viewers at the Farsight Institute who have become very proficient at getting information from physical targets that are just normal, Eiffel Tower or whatever, using the same procedures on ET-related targets and getting very, very accurate results in the sense of comparability, meaning if someone goes to Mars and is supposed to be looking at something life-oriented around Mars or on Mars, you get all the same people describing the same thing using the exact same procedures. Now, if the procedures didn't work, we have no business committing men and women's lives on the field for this.
0: That's right.
1: The procedures do work.
0: All right, here's a hard question. Here's a hard question for you. I want to stop you. It is my understanding the military is now, or claims, that they have ended their a remote viewing project, correct?
1: That is correct.
0: Right. If it's so damn effective, then why have they done that? If it's better than human assets on the ground in many cases with regard to intelligence matters, why in the world would they end the project, or is the answer they really have just ended the public knowledge of
1: that last part is partially there is still an operational capability within the military. There are people still in uniform who are remote viewers, and one in fact is a very high ranking military officer. With that said, I must say that there are three different reasons for the elimination of the actual unit.
0: Let's hear them.
1: The first is that the generals themselves have their own traditional belief systems that the remote viewing stuff really goes right against. They're like anybody else.
0: Religious objection.
1: Yeah, all types of traditional belief systems,
0: right.
1: Religious and stuff like that.
0: I can buy that.
1: And when you start bringing in the remote viewing stuff, you start challenging basically all belief systems because you're bringing in vastly new information.
0: Okay, I can buy that.
1: And so some of the generals have a difficult time with that. The second reason for it is that politically, remote viewing is not easy to do accept on the political popularity reason. What is the problem is that the American government,
0: in other words, getting money for
1: want a scandal,
0: getting money for it. Yeah, okay.
1: And they do not want a lot of people saying, "Oh, this is another way of throwing money down the drain, and the military is investing in psychics and
0: yes,
1: XYZ.
0: Yes, okay.
1: And the government wants to avoid things like that because it takes too much time to explain it. You've been having me on for over 2 hours,
0: right.
1: And people are basically just now getting it right. But in the normal news, you've got a 10-second, 30-second soundbite at most.
0: That's right.
1: And it's just too difficult to explain, and the government says, I just can't explain this.
0: Well, that's why I hate TV.
1: So, well, basically, that's the problem. So the government has eradicated these types of controversies. The third reason for this is that the government is now backpedaling a lot with regard to this program. They're acknowledging the existence of the unit, but they are very concerned about what happened to the members of the unit. The unit was supposed to be very highly classified.
0: And it's all broken out.
1: And it's everywhere. And
0: all right, but still, Doctor, I can't believe they'd stop it. Look, our CIA, bless their hearts, they've got the morals of an alley cat. And if they could get information about what's going on in Russia or China or wherever, I'm just absolutely certain they've still got a program going on. Maybe not the military one that you know accounts for your beginnings. But
1: well, there is no training program going on. I know that. There is no training program going on right now within the military. Really, they're trying to distance themselves from what has occurred as the former, now retired, remote viewers. Are a number of them, not all of them. There were, 19 people that were trained by Ingo Swann, the original military group, and there, you know, the military right now is trying to backpedal as fast as it can from some of the people that were in the unit that are now coming out publicly talking about it. Basically, we're talking about breaking security oaths. We're talking about coming out publicly, writing books, trying to make movies, things like that, on something that was one of the most highly classified projects ever.
0: Right.
1: And the government's not happy with that. And the military itself is not looking
0: favorably on
1: all this information coming out from its trusted spies.
0: Then how come Ingalls and all the others, Major Dames, whoever, why are these guys still walking around? Why aren't they?
1: Well, to actually clamp down on all of these people, they have their own, they have a few internet outlets. One of them is almost become what you might consider the former military's homepage. you can get to it by going under Yahoo and looking under remote viewing. Just search remote viewing under Yahoo on the internet.
0: Right.
1: And you'll get two institutes. One is mine, the Farsight Institute. Actually, I can't just say it's mine anymore. It's so many people working with
0: right.
1: it. And the other is the controlled remote viewing homepage of one of the former military people.
0: Right.
1: And the whole history of the unit, all of its bumps and everything is warts and everything is can be found there. And, you know, the government's not very happy about that. In fact, the controlled remote viewing homepage of the retired unit was actually decimated once by a hacker that got into the internet site where it's housed, got through all the firewalls in one fell swoop, went to the homepage, eradicated it without eradicating anyone else's, so badly that it couldn't be rebuilt and had to be uploaded originally again.
0: Yeah, the internet may be the biggest enemy of government
1: secrecy. Well,
0: yeah,
1: that's there. Anyway, they rebuilt the site, the actual homepage for that remote viewing homepage, and the next day it was eradicated again by the same hacker that went through yet more firewalls.
0: Mm.
1: And this time the hacker said, you know, I'll show you, and destroyed the actual internet server, the actual machine that the site was made on.
0: Wow.
1: And then the hacker so thoroughly destroyed, this is a high-level hacker that knows everything, so thoroughly destroyed the thing that the company had to actually go out and buy a new web server for all of its customers because the machine was destroyed. I mean, it was a total eradication.
0: That's amazing.
1: So, and, you know, a common run-of-the-mill teenage hacker can't do things like that. So the basic bottom line is that
0: So the answer is they are after them.
1: Well, they haven't gone after the homepage again for that group, the controlled remote viewing homepage.
0: Mm-hmm.
1: And the best information I've got so far is that they basically abandoned the attempt to go after anybody.
0: Doctor, two fast questions,
1: okay,
0: if I might.
1: Sure.
0: One, could ghosts, or what we think of as ghosts, actually be remote viewers?
1: Actually, that's they could be misperceived as remote viewers. The point is that ghosts are just people without physical bodies, and you know, a remote viewer, the consciousness, the presence of the remote viewer can be perceived by a very sensitive person. Normally, humans, 99% of the time plus, are not aware that you're remote viewing them.
0: No.
1: That is not the same with ETs. Most ETs, like Grays and others, they know from the get-go that you're going.
0: All right,
1: coming before you're even going there.
0: All right, we're just about to get to the ETs. But before we do, one last question, that is, what would happen, Doctor, if during a remote viewing session you died?
1: Well, what would happen if you had a heart attack or something like that?
0: Yeah, died.
1: Well, nothing would happen. It's not an out-of-body experience, so you're not departing the body anyway. What would happen if the person physically died is that their subspace aspect, just like any death, would disconnect from the physical body, and
0: snap.
1: They would look back at the physical body, sort of like in the Whoopi Goldberg movie Ghosts.
0: Yeah,
1: very
0: okay.
1: much like that. No, quite literally, it's very much like that. We've seen that happen.
0: All right.
1: We look at a lot of deaths when we do remote viewing because a lot of interesting events have deaths in it.
0: Indeed. Dramatic, traumatic moments. All right,
1: Art, if I could just interject one thing. Just before the break, you made a comment that that might frighten some people, thinking that, you know, like, disaster is imminent, like, should we start digging? And I want to say that I have no indication of anything like that. If anything, I have, you know, the indication that the changes that are going to happen
0: yes.
1: are going to be gradual, and that, you know, the very near-term future for humans on this planet is, this is one of the most exciting times to be alive, as you'll see when we talk more about the ETs and so on like
0: Indeed,
1: that.
0: Indeed, Doctor, but you did say our children's lifetime.
1: Yeah, the future that far out is very difficult. And again, I also mentioned that it was probabilistic, meaning that's the one that we see. But for reasons that we don't completely understand, it is possible for the timeline to change.
0: I understand.
1: I'm hoping for the best.
0: All right, look, we're going to talk about specific targets here shortly, Doctor. But you mentioned and teased a little bit, and I did ask you about it the other day. I don't pre-interview, but I talked to you for a few moments, and I couldn't resist asking about Flight 800.
1: Sure.
0: You have not yet targeted Flight 800,
1: no.
0: have you?
1: No, we haven't. And one thing we do know about remote viewers is you can perceive virtually anything, but you only know what you've looked at. It's like a closet.
0: Sure.
1: Unless you've looked inside the closet, you simply don't know what's there. So with regard to Flight 800, it'll be a great target for the future, but we haven't assigned that to anyone yet.
0: Are you going to do that?
1: Oh, sure, when they least expect it. when they're absolutely convinced the next target will be the Eiffel Tower, that's when we'll snap it to them.
0: Just a quick answer, if you would.
1: Sure.
0: If you have a group targeting, say, Flight 800,
1: right.
0: would there be any other remote viewers out there that could know you're targeting, you know, could, in essence, understand that you're in the process of targeting something?
1: Well, that's a fascinating question.
0: And it requires a quick answer. Is the answer yes?
1: Yes, but the answer that I'll give right after the break is more fascinating than you can possibly imagine.
0: All right, that's a good teaser. Stay right there. We'll be right back.

0: is it now?
1: The trip back in time continues with Art Bell hosting Coast to Coast AM. More Somewhere in Time coming up.
2: Clouds of white, the bright blessed day, the dark sacred night, and I think to myself,

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1: My guest is a tenured professor at Emory University, Dr. Courtney Brown. The subject, remote viewing. 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

0: Back now to Dr. Brown. Doctor, continue, please.
1: Well, you just asked me if it is possible for another remote viewer to perceive, you know, a different remote viewer doing something.
0: And a targeting, yes.
1: A target. Now, there's two fascinating answers to this. The first is, when the U.S. found out that there was a Soviet psychic espionage unit in existence as well during the Cold War, the U.S. team was given the target, some members of it were given the target, of literally remote viewing the Soviets. Now, remember, the Soviets had a different set of procedures. They did not do training.
0: Right.
1: They got the best natural psychics and coordinated their activities, and they developed an 80% accuracy rate. Now, the U.S. team in the Pentagon targeted the Soviet team, and they sent a remote viewer there under highly controlled conditions. Again, the remote viewer was not told what the target was, and they just did the target. The remote viewer found himself looking at a conversation between a woman who turned out to be the high-ranking commander of the Soviet unit.
0: Right.
1: Having a conversation with somebody else. Now, this woman was a natural psychic, mind you. She didn't do all the complicated procedures that the U.S. team did.
0: Right.
1: So she had sort of natural abilities. And one of the first instances of its type happened during the session. The woman turned and looked directly at the spot where the American remote viewer was located inside the Kremlin, or inside, you know, in Moscow, and wherever the actual location of the remote viewing person was, the Soviet one.
0: Mm-hmm.
1: The remote viewer, the U.S. remote viewer in the Pentagon, then reported to the monitor that, with considerable surprise, that he was discovered.
0: Wow.
1: That the female actually looked at him after he described who she was. Then the monitor said, oh, this is a national security breach. We have to retract this immediately. So they ended the session and brought the American remote viewer immediately back into the Pentagon. And then the Soviet woman extended her consciousness out, because she was a natural, mind you. She didn't need all the elaborate preparatory stages that the American team needed.
0: Came right back at us.
1: She came right back at him moments later and followed him back and ended up in the Pentagon looking at them. And it was at that point that the Soviets started to bombard with probes the U.S. team, and that's when the psychic warfare really took off. Now, in addition to that, to answer your question, one of the scientific discoveries in laboratories, and actually this happened at Stanford Research Institute, SRI International,
0: yes.
1: Palo Alto in California, formerly associated with Stanford University, and they later had to break off because of the Vietnam War, students were upset that the university was accepting so many defense dollars, so the SRI International had to break off. But in the research laboratory, Ingo Swann, who was the original developer of the original military protocols, was sent to a target and completely identified the target and described it and so on. A couple years later, Joe McMonagle, one of the natural psychics that was being tested at SRI International, was sent to the same target a couple years later.
0: Yes.
1: And Joe McMonagle, who was one of the military remote viewers, again, he was a natural, not one of the trained remote viewers, he was one of the natural remote viewers. He was sent to the same target in the laboratory at Stanford Research Institute and started to describe the exact same target. And then near the end of the session, he said, but there's one thing that's odd. Over my shoulder, behind me, Ingo Swann is standing there. So what actually happened was, you see, when you remote view, it's not an out-of-body experience, but some aspect of yourself sort of materializes or becomes part of the scene, and another remote viewer can perceive it. So that once you remote view something, you actually become part of the history of that spot. And, for example,
0: something
1: in my book,
0: of you, in effect, remains there.
1: It remains there for forever.
0: Wow.
1: And in my book, I was given in my book Cosmic Voyage as a what they call a calibration target, just to check on it's a verifiable target, just to check on your use of the procedures. I was given the target under totally blind conditions again, the Battle of Gettysburg. And, you know, after doing the procedures, I did end up at the Battle of Gettysburg and describing it and even identifying it at the end of the session. This is the Battle of Gettysburg. It was a horrendous scene. It was very emotional because I never saw so much life ended.
0: Don't you come out of them drained? I mean, how can you go through the Battle of Gettysburg, feeling it?
1: That often does happen. Some of our remote viewers go through a couple sessions, three or four sessions a week, and some of them go through one a week, depending on the nature of the session. If the target is the Eiffel Tower, there's not much draining there. But in that case, for example, in the Battle of Gettysburg, that was really quite an experience for me, yes, to see that many people kill themselves. And if some other remote viewer were to go to the Battle of Gettysburg and to poke around long enough, they'd eventually find me, meaning they'd see something, they'd call it, there's some subspace being hovering above the battle.
0: I'm with you, Doctor. Listen to me for a second. While I ask this, doesn't this go back to our discussion of the nature of time?
1: Well, this is a fascinating subject. We now know that time, in reality, does not exist. Let me explain.
0: Well, that would seem to validate it, is what I was saying.
1: Yeah, but there's more to it, and you will be shocked when you hear this, because when I heard it, it shook me to my absolute boots. The problem is the following. We found out that time really doesn't exist. What we have when we're in this 3+1 dimensional world, in these physical bodies, what we have is not time. What we have is the limitation of perception. When we're looking with our eyes, it's as if we're looking out the window of a fast-moving train. And everything that blurs past the window we see, but in a moment it's gone. And just because a train passes by a tree and you can momentarily see it, but then you can't see it anymore,
0: yes,
1: it doesn't mean that the tree doesn't still exist. What we found is that there's no experiential difference at all when you remote view something in the past, present, or future.
0: Right.
1: It's as if it's all in the here and now. And what we now know is that since time really doesn't exist, the only thing that exists is a limitation of our perception, so we can only see instantaneously what's occurring in the now.
0: Gotcha.
1: What we really have is a situation in which the past still exists. It never went away. Our limitation of perception limited our ability to see it, but it's still there. And the most amazing thing about this, when it hit me, when I realized that for the first time, I said, oh my Lord,
0: sure,
1: that means the Holocaust is still going on. Everything that was bad, everything that was good, still exists.
0: It's not gone
1: anymore. We just can't see it. Everything that ever happened and ever will happen is in the here and the now. The only thing that's different is we can't perceive it unless we use specialized procedures that allow our soul to get that information about what's in the here and now, in the past and the present and the future, to our physical electrochemical minds. Our limitation of perception is the only thing that's stopping our realization that the past, present, and the future all exist. That means that the future can perceive the past, and it is possible for the past, present, and the future to interact.
0: Sure.
1: And this is another interesting lesson to learn. If you have some of your listeners out there who have seen flying saucers, UFOs, ETs, and they saw them in the sky and felt fear, perhaps, they should discard that fear, because in very great reality, you never know what you're looking at. Who's flying that saucer? We now know that there are extraterrestrials, truly, different species.
0: And when
1: but
0: are
1: some
0: they?
1: Of them,
0: and
1: some
0: when,
1: of them
0: and,
1: are future humans.
0: And when are they, I was going to say. Yeah.
1: Well, the point
0: look,
1: is...
0: Doctor, I've got to ask you about something. If I don't, my fax machine will burn up. Everybody asks you, it's got to be the question,
1: right,
0: and you have to have targeted it, I hope. Hi, Art, can you ask the doctor, please, if Oswald was the lone gunman?
1: Oh, well, let me say, you know, I'm going to give you an answer that you're not going to be satisfied with, but I'm going to give it to you anyway. We have targeted the assassination of JFK, for sure. But we have not made a project out of it which would answer that question. We send trainees there regularly. And we do, in fact, get. One of the sessions of a trainee doing the JFK assassination is up on our webpage.
0: It is.
1: Yeah, so you can actually go to it. I forget which. We only have results for 11 people up there right now, but by the end of the summer, we'll have over 30 up there. We're trying to get the results up as fast as we're, as manpower allows.
0: Well, what
1: but
0: are we
1: got 11, but one of them, near the end, I think it's number 11 or 10 or something, is the JFK assassination. And the trainee was not sent to all the different aspects of the target. That trainee was sent, for example, to just the JFK assassination, the basics. And they got the horror, they got all the details, the person in the car and the metallic vehicle moving, the whole thing. Other viewers have targeted it and actually followed bullets and actually got to it and figured out what it was during the session. In fact, it was so powerful. But to answer that question of whether Oswald was the sole gunman requires a project with multiple remote viewers, professional remote viewers, not trainees, but professionals focusing on just that one target. And there are so many important projects that are with us right now. We haven't had a chance to do that one. But we do have lots of trainees go to that target, and it's a very interesting target. Some of the results can be found on the Internet as we speak.
0: Okay, all right. And there could be further news.
1: We could resolve that if we had the manpower to just focus just on that. We could resolve that.
0: All right. Please ask Mr. Brown if he agrees with Ed Dames. Let me tell you what Ed Dames said. Two major things, Professor. One, that he saw massive numbers of babies dying. And the second, that he saw massive problems for life forms here on Earth due to the jet stream literally coming down on deck and producing tremendous winds on Earth. These are things that he's certain of. Have your viewers seen anything that would suggest the same sort of thing?
1: Well, let me say one thing. It's very important for me to differentiate myself and what we're doing here at the Forest State Institute and with what other people are doing, because it's people can only speak for themselves.
0: Understood.
1: And with regard to what other remote viewers have done, understand that our procedures that we have used, that we're now using and teaching at the Forest State Institute, have evolved from the original military procedures, and that while the information can be gotten, but there was nothing wrong with the military procedures, just that there's been innovation from that. And I feel it's very important for your listeners to understand that if I say, no, we haven't seen something or something else, that doesn't mean
0: that it wasn't seen.
1: That, it's like the closet you look at. You only look at what you see. You only see what you've looked at.
0: Fair enough.
1: Some of these things that you'll mention that other remote viewers have seen may differ from what we get, in part because we have not looked at certain things, and in also part because we're not doing things quite as they were doing them, or still are doing them sometimes, and we're doing different procedures, and time will tell with regard to our changes, our evolutionary changes in the procedures, whether the accuracy or whatever is different, whatever.
0: All right, so
1: now,
0: again,
1: with regard to the changes that you're talking about, those particular changes,
0: yes.
1: Not commenting on that particular person's work, but just commenting about Earth changes.
0: Yes.
1: Okay. So I'm not saying, I'm not comparing what I'm saying now to that person.
0: Okay.
1: I'm just saying you've asked me about Earth changes, and then you can make the comparison yourself.
0: Go ahead, however
1: you want.
0: Indeed.
1: There definitely are climatic differences, changes that are coming. And I write about these in my book, Cosmic Voyage, in quite detail. Whether that's involved with a jet stream changing or something else, those are things that I'm, those are details that we've not looked at.
0: All right.
1: The point is that the climatic changes that are coming are not just climate in the terms of global warming, ozone stuff, and things like that, but the fundamental driver of this whole thing is our population on the planet. And in the book, Cosmic Voyage, I report remote viewing, extensive remote viewing that goes as far as 400 years out into the future. And what we do know, this may sound strange, but it's true. The future is not deterministic. It's not set in stone. It's probabilistic. Now, what this exactly means, we're not sure, but we do know that the future can change. That's why we have the future beings, say yourself. You could be looking at a flying saucer and not realize that a future version of yourself is actually the pilot. So how could you be afraid of yourself? But the point is that the future actually can interact with the past, and the timeline can change.
0: All right,
1: so
0: what
1: I'm going to say is we have seen some dramatic changes on the planet that
0: Like what?
1: Well, if you go out 30, 40 years, you start seeing population problems really being very severe. And
0: diminishing?
1: No, in the population's still growing, but you're running out of food, you're getting starvation in various places. By the time you get to the year 2075, which is less than 100 years away, I mean, you're not talking very far, actually.
0: That's right.
1: You're talking when your children and grandchildren are running around and having, you know, that their robust time.
0: Yes.
1: You start entering a Mad Max scenario, and it's quite clear at this point that the civilization has to hunker down and go into underground shelters.
0: Anarchy. Underground shelters.
1: Yeah, the population comes apart, the political system

0: The humans are much wiser, much smarter, much more careful about their environment, and very carefully putting greenhouses all over the place in the sense of re-terraforming and bursting the whole planet into life. I have not gone out further than 400 years. Robert Monroe at the Monroe Institute, when he was still alive, he and some others had gone out as far as 1,000 years, and they found a completely reborn planet. I mean, completely reborn, robust and very wise humans that are completely reoriented with regard to their role as not users and abusers of the planet, but caretakers. So we are going through a shift. Humanity does not get wiped out, but we have some hard times ahead.
1: Excuse me if I say, holy smokes. Doctor, hold on. We need to get to the phones, and we'll do that next hour if you're up for it.
0: I'm up for it, and we should also get to the ETs. The book Cosmic Voyage is all about those, and
1: that's
0: the bottom line of the whole thing.
1: Believe me, we will. And if you knew how much what you just said sounds like what Major Dame said, I guess you'd probably start digging.
2: 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That was Art Bell hosting Coast to Coast AM on this Somewhere in Time.

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1: Well, once again, here I am. My guest is Professor Courtney Brown. And, oh my, what a program, huh? We're going to get back to the professor in a moment. He is a tenured PhD professor at Emory University. Dr. Brown heads a group of remote viewers at the Farsight Institute. And I have many questions, and I'm sure you do, and I will try my best to get phones open sometime this hour, I think.
0: Somewhere in Time with Art Bell continues, courtesy of Premier Networks.

0: Back now to Professor Brown. Professor, suppose somebody were to go to New Mexico with big digging equipment and explosives and test your theory.
1: Well, let's hope that doesn't happen. You know, if there was actually an attempt to physically extract the Martian base, hopefully the government would get involved. Besides, it is a national park, so that wouldn't be allowed, you see. A national park is a perfect place for such a situation.
0: That's
1: it's not
0: true.
1: Many people. It's a low-density state. It's a national park. The only thing they have to worry about is backpackers. Understand that the Martians have a technological ability that's not very far away for us even figuring out. The ETs, both Greys, by the way, we've gone 4 hours and we haven't even begun to talk about the Greys. You won't believe their story. They have an extraordinary, interesting story. We'll
0: it's right on my list.
1: Let me just mention that somehow there's a technological ability to change the phase vibrational something or other of matter so that physical matter can pass through other matter.

0: AT ships don't need a tunnel to get through rock. They flick a switch and they go through. In the abduction phenomena, in the abduction literature, for example, the stuff that's written about by John Mack, the professor.
1: Right through walls.
0: He writes extensively about how ETs pass people through walls, windows. They never open the window.
1: That's right.
0: And the reality is, for the Martians to get to their base, they're flying their saucer, flying their ship. They flick a switch. They go right through the mountain and then flick the switch off when they get inside the hangar underneath the mountain. It's a perfect place. The only thing that they have to worry about is backpackers. So it's certainly a good enough place for a processing center for the next couple some odd years while we're sorting ourselves out. But the remote viewing, I have a chapter about this in Cosmic Voyage, the remote viewing done under totally blind laboratory control type conditions of the future of that base is that eventually a tunnel is made into the base and it becomes an immigration processing center.
1: Okay.
0: And so, you know, a tunnel is made, train tracks are put in through it. I mean, passing in and out with advanced ships may be okay for the Martians, but when it gets to humans putting people in and out on a processing center, immigration processing center, we're going to want tunnels and vehicles that can go in and out normally.
1: Okay, since time is short, I want to ask, I've had Graham Hancock on my program, Richard Hoagland on my program, and countless others who would tend to verify a great deal of what you're saying. So I've got to ask you about the pyramids.
0: Wait now.
1: The pyramids on Mars, the phase on Mars, and what we have at Giza, and how it relates to what you've been telling us, if it does.
0: Well, the Martian-Cydonia complex, where the pyramid is, as well as the face and so on like that, those are clearly the ruins of an ancient Martian city. We send people there all the time. It's one of our favorite spots to send people because it's such a clear target. We send them back in time to the time when that place was actually active. And in fact, you see people running around, people doing things. You can actually see the city in dismay when a volcano erupts nearby. And when
1: really?
0: It's sort of like Pompeii when the volcano goes by. But also when the climatic problems start to occur, you see with the disruption of the city, because they didn't have a high technology back in those days. And so they were really terribly affected. And so that's clearly the remnants of a city. What Richard Hoagland and others have been saying about those being ruins is true. Those are ruins. And that's very near term. You're not going to have to wait for your kids and grandkids to know that. You'll know that in your own lifetime. Now, the other thing is Mars and Egypt, seems very, very parallel because we indeed have a Sphinx, we have pyramids and so on. And we have to remember that the word Cairo, the root of the word Cairo in Arabic is Mars. Cairo means Mars. That's the root of the word. And there was a tremendous parallel in culture between the Egyptians 3,000 years ago and the ancient Martians that were destroyed. There may be a very specific link between Mars and the ancient Egyptian culture. I don't know that link. We're trying to get more remote viewers to solve so many of these problems. But I don't believe in coincidences anymore. There's enough coincidental similarity to make me think that it's certainly worth a very good look. Because the word Cairo means Mars, the pyramids, the face, the same type of stuff, the same ruins. It's too reminiscent of...
1: So these will be targets?
0: Yeah, but something like that has to be resolved in a project. And a project means a whole bunch of remote viewers.
1: I understand.
0: Remote viewing something under tightly controlled. I mean, you're dealing with professionals at this point, not just trainees.
1: Right.
0: Trainees have experiences, and we publicize that, and we put them up on the net. But many of these projects require professionals working, and we're getting that way. Let me tell you that there are many people in our professionalization program. After taking the Farsight Voyager, the first intensive one-week course, there are many people that have, stayed with it and are going on to the professionalization program. Everybody that takes the course, so far, absolutely every single person has had very clear remote viewing results. But the point is, we want many of those people to go on and become professionals, and as many as are intuitively driven or drawn, we want them to become teachers. We want them to be better than the best ever were. We want them to be better than myself. Every generation of remote viewers is going to be better than the past generation. So we're trying to get this institute expanded as much as possible. We know that the future of the institute is very bright because we know that the things that are already out in the press, Cosmic Voyage, things like that, those are things that are just on the very near horizon for being verified. You know, the one thing is, we have known the remote viewing results for a long time. The laboratories have had solid evidence of remote viewing being an operational capability for 3 decades. But it's not made a dent on the planetary population. Scientists and others have been able to just simply disregard it and say it's just not relevant, or just say it didn't happen, like just to ignore it. But the reason Cosmic Voyage is so important as a book is it raises the stakes phenomenally because it's no longer a parlor trick. Now remote viewing, a demonstration of who we are as composite beings, remote viewing is now used to say something before it actually occurs.
1: Yes.
0: And when the actual ET stuff really hits, in the very near future, when we really all are as a planet talking about our interplanetary neighbors, then everybody will say, wow, remote viewing isn't a parlor trick. Consciousness really matters. This stuff was all known and published in advance of it actually occurring. That means that the understanding of who we are as beings, the nature of our soul, leaves the realm of idlers and enters the realm of the mainstream. And that is one of the most exciting planetary changes that we're going to be seeing.
1: The Martians are here. This is, all right, now this is, I want a serious answer to this question if I can get it.
0: Mm-hmm.
1: We have two choices, apparently, to accept them and allow them to, in effect, immigrate and come above ground, as they apparently want to do, according to you, or to reject them, to fight them, to react as humans so frequently do, violently.
0: Mm-hmm.
1: If that is the case, would they, like a cornered animal, fight?
0: I don't think so. They don't have anything in their makeup to... They're not an aggressive, hostile species. They're so desperate right now, there'd be no benefit for them to do something like that.
1: Well, there is a modern expression about desperate people doing desperate things.
0: Yeah, yeah. On the other hand, your question raises a good point, and... it's probably one of the things that the generals are going to be talking to the president about, saying, look, we don't want a battle on our hands. If they're desperate, let's resolve this thing peacefully. Mm-hmm. If they need to get out of there and their only option is suicide, then let's resolve this and help them. But we have to understand there's something else. There are, we now know, and I've written about it, you know, all the things that I'm writing, talking about briefly here are in detail in the book Cosmic Voyage. It's available at all the major bookstores. If they're sold out, they'll order it. So, you know, if your listeners are wanting to get the rest of the meat and potato, the meat
1: sure.
0: that goes on these bones, it's there. You don't have to wait to get it. And the reality is that when it comes to Martians, there are, I mentioned one base. It's a processing base underneath Santa Fe Baldy, outside of Santa Fe, inside a national forest in New Mexico. But there are other places on the surface where villages live, and they're basically mistaken as being thought that they're just sort of native, Native American, or actually not American, but in South America, Indian stock and things like that. But the point is that they're living a clandestine life because of the nature of their existence. But you have to understand, for example, inside the base underneath Santa Fe Baldy, right here in the United States, in New Mexico, there is a nursery. And this is very typical of other nurseries that exist. There is a nursery where moms are taking care of kids. Now, you have to understand, a lot of those kids were born in that nursery. They were born here. That means, face the facts, we have a constitution. The reality is, some of those kids are American citizens, and their parents have legal rights for expedited green card status. So we have some real reasons for having... legal reasons for having a desire to lift our head up out of that sand like the proverbial ostrich and start mm-hmm. saying, not only are we not alone, but some of them are us. And, you know, they don't need warheads. What they need is passports.
1: The Greys. Let's do it. Who are they?
0: Those Greys are interesting. You know, they've had a bad rep. What has happened with the Greys is the early abduction literature was filled with horror stories. about how they were abducting people in the middle of the night, performing gynecological and urological experiments and procedures and
1: are they?
0: And well, in a way, but the reality is we now know the whole picture. You see, back when we first got introduced to Greys, back in 1947, when in fact the Roswell thing did occur, we sent people there under totally blind conditions regularly because it's such an interesting target. There really was a crash. We can even now find, we occasionally target even the wreckage now where the remaining parts are, what laboratories the parts are and things like that. The point is that back in 1947 when we first found out as a government about the Greys, the government was put between a rock and a hard place. What could the military tell President Truman and all the other presidents afterwards? They could say, well, look, Mr. President, you can tell people on the radio or on television, whatever, that the ETs are here. They have extraordinarily advanced technology, that basically we're defenseless, and that they may be doing some things to our citizens that our citizens may not particularly like.
1: That's right.
0: Oh, and by the way, Mr. President, the only other thing you could tell them is that everyone can panic at their own discretion. And every president since Truman has said the same thing. I'm not going on the air with that.
1: Well, I wouldn't either.
0: You've got to give me something better. There's got to be some hope at the end of this tunnel. And one of the main reasons for Cosmic Voyage is to give the other end of the picture, to give the information that was lacking back in 1947, so we now know that, in fact, we're not being invaded by a hostile species. If anything, the Greys are as helpful to us as they were to the Martians. They're the cavalry, the rescue corps. But the reality is the Greys are an extremely interesting, extremely benign and helpful species. Now, let me explain. They've had a lot of bad press, and the reason is because they're so different from us. Let's go back. The Greys, unlike the Martians, destroyed their own homeworld. It wasn't an interplanetary holocaust that was not of their own making. They were very similar to us, except they did not have the limitations that we have. They were completely telepathically aware even back then. But they were very similar to us in the sense they were burning themselves off their own home planet. They basically killed their own planet through wanton abuse of their environment, greed, selfishness, the works. And what happened is they had to go underground in order to survive. Not too dissimilar to what we're going to be facing in 100 years. Actually, less than that, about 80. But the point is they had to go underground. And when they went underground, as a matter of survival, they had a collective nervous breakdown. They said, well, now we have to start fiddling with our science, our genes. Well, it'd be nicer if we were a little shorter because it's hard to walk around in these tunnels. It'd be nicer if we had larger eyes. There's not that much light down here, mm-hmm. down under.
1: Mm-hmm.
0: And then they started to saying, well, you know, it's as smaller beings, it's harder to give birth. We might as well start raising our fetuses in tubes,
1: mm-hmm.
0: in like large canisters. And then they started to say, well, look, we're getting good at this genetic manipulation stuff. Why don't we solve the problem in the first place? Why don't we get rid of the rampant emotions, the greed, and everything else that we had that drove us to this stuff? And then they did the following. You know, when you have a happy experience, you have happy molecules that are created electrochemically in your brain. Mm-hmm. When you have an unhappy experience, you have unhappy molecules that are created. That's why a mood takes a little while to dissipate, because the molecules are still hanging around. And the Greys said, let's change our brains genetically so that we have only one electrochemical response to any stimulus that we get. And we'll try to advance spiritually. They were self-realized in the sense that they knew they were composite beings. We'll try to advance in the spiritual realm, and we'll get rid of all the anger, all the hostility, everything. They even got rid of love on the electrochemical level. And what they have is basically a society that's not that indifferent from Spock. Electrochemical brains that produce only one benign response to anything that happens to them. And they evolve spiritually tremendously, but they realized ultimately they were in a cul-de-sac, a dead end. The reason for them being composite beings, physical as well as subspace, was so that they could experience something in the physical realm. And then they realized that unless they had more emotional flexibility in their minds, they couldn't be like some of the very great beings that they discovered out in the realm, They needed to experience more, yet they were terrified of going back to their own past. They were terrified of their own past genetics, because that's what led them into that problem of that collective nervous breakdown in the first place. They went to the Galactic Federation. All of this is explained out in detail, point by point, in the book Cosmic Voyage. And they went to the Galactic Federation, served as outstanding members of the Federation for many projects, including rescuing the Martians, for a long time. And they eventually, finally, submitted, like going for a National Science Foundation grant, they submitted their own application for help in a genetic uplift project for themselves. And they picked our planet, Earth, because of tremendous variety in genetic variation on this planet. And they applied to the Galactic Federation and said, may we have permission to go there and use the gene pool? They were awarded the grant. They were given permission. And then they get here. And what they do, you have to understand, we were alive before we were alive. We were alive before we were physical bodies. They go around, we've witnessed this countless times. They go around and people, human beings, or pre-human beings, people who before they are physical human beings, volunteer. And they say, countless times we've seen this. And the Greys ask for permission. And the people volunteer and say, when I am a physical human being, I am willingly going to participate in this so-called abduction phenomena so that you can get some of the genes to help uplift the species. By the way, I have to say, before the commercial happens, I have to tell you, we have to come to this at the next half hour. The project works. It is one of the most beautiful transformations of a species that anyone has witnessed on ever. And the point is that many humans volunteered before they were humans, knowing full well that when they did become humans, because of the limitations that we have self-imposed on ourselves with regard to our own genetics, that we would not remember the experience. And when you actually have an abduction experience, you don't remember that, in fact, you gave the permission. But the Greys are almost comical in the way that they ask permission for everything. And so the point is that when we remote view, say, for example, a woman, but it happens with men too, but a woman being abducted, being transported up to a Grey ship, having gynecological procedures going on and fetuses going in and out and so on, on the surface level, if you put a meter up to her electrochemical brain, it's like right off the meter. It would break the meter. Panic, chaos, horror, everything. But then the remote viewer can go deeper. And we have many times. You go into the subspace component, the subspace aspect of the person, the soul, and you find ecstasy, the reason for existence, fulfillment of purpose. And it doesn't make sense. And then the remote viewer has to travel back in time before the person was born, and you find a fully sentient being saying, I participate, and
1: all right,
0: I will participate.
1: Hold it right there. We'll be right back. Dr. Courtney Brown is my guest. There'll be more.
2: 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That was Art Bell hosting Coast to Coast AM on this Somewhere in Time.

0: Now, we take you back to the past on Art Bell Somewhere in Time.
1: Sure is. My guest is Professor Courtney Brown. From Emory University, he is a remote viewer. Actually, he heads a team and has the Farsight Institute that trains remote viewers. And we'll get back to him in a moment.
0: You're listening to Art Bell, Somewhere in Time. Tonight featuring Coast to Coast AM from July 19th, 1996.

0: back now to Dr. Brown. Doctor, they want you to talk more about the Grays. I've got a few phone calls I really, really want to get to, but I want to ask you, where are the Grays from?
1: They're from another planet. They're clearly not future humans. They're from another star system in our galaxy. We're not dealing with galaxies that are far away. By the way, we must understand something that's very exciting. One of the remote viewing sessions that was introducing this concept, we've later gotten it much more thoroughly, but the remote viewing that I've written about in the book, Cosmic Voyage, one of the remote viewing sessions indicated that we, when we got to the Galactic Federation headquarters, we actually had an interview. The military remote viewing was never interactive. It was always just, they disregarded any interaction, basically
0: right.
1: What happened. But we have gotten it to the point where we actually, with telepathically capable beings, you actually can get information backward and forward when you're doing the remote viewing, professionals can. And what we found out was that the Galactic Federation actually needs us. We're not just kids coming out of the daycare camp. There's actually a role for us to play. The Galactic mm-hmm. Federation is not spread throughout the entire galaxy. And it's literally like the Star Trek series. The Federation is expanding, and there's literally
0: somehow
1: worlds to explore and so on like that.
0: Somehow I'm not surprised. What you seem to suggest, though, is that genetically, without tampering, without changing genetically,
1: mm-hmm.
0: A race, any race, really, is ultimately doomed.
1: No. Listen.
0: That seems to suggest...
1: Nothing ever stays constant. So in that sense,
0: yes.
1: Everything is doomed. The point is, evolution is the only name of the game in town. There's no other game. The reason that the Grays are different from humans is that some beings prefer the Gray experience to existence over the human experience to existence. And we choose to enter the human realm and to participate in this human realm for a while till we get tired of it and move on. But the difference is that there is endless variation to existence. And some experiences are different than others. And the Grays experience life differently than us. Now, Art, before we run out of time, I just have to say one thing. I'm a very controlled remote viewer in the sense that I'm fully professional. I run a school. Actually, there's a number of people, or a whole bunch of us running it now. But the point is that in a remote viewing session, I never lose it in the sense of, you know, any emotions that I get are clearly put in the right spot, and they don't affect what I'm doing. But twice, I almost lost it. Let me tell you those two experiences. The first was when I remote viewed the future Grays, the result of this genetic project. The Grays found they needed a new experience, a different experience. They didn't want their old genetics. They wanted something brand new.
0: Mm.
1: They wanted parts of our genes. They don't want the whole thing. They consider us a dysfunctional species in some regards.
0: No, we are.
1: We're aggressive. We're territorial. We fight. Mm. Look at our divorce rate.
0: Mm.
1: Look at the way we treat kids a lot of times, all the homeless people. Well, they don't want our aggression, our hate, our anger, our fear, our territoriality. They don't want that. But they do want the love, the nurturing, the caring, all the good things. And so those are the genes that produce those type of electrochemical responses for love, caring, nurturing, things like that, that they're splicing in slowly but surely into their own genetic framework. And when we have remote viewed the future, the first time I did this, the future of the Grays, when you go to their planet, yes, they have a planet, a future planet. When you go to the planet where they take this race, that literally is our grandchildren. They are our offspring. They're half us.
0: I understand.
1: And when you go to this planet and look at them and do a mind probe and perceive them, it's just one of the most beautiful things anyone could ever see. They're like, you know, we've also remote viewed famous personalities like Jesus, Buddha, things like that. Why not? They lived at one time. You can remote. They obviously, no one dies, so you can remote view them at any time. And the Jesus personality is a very interesting personality. When I remote viewed the Grays, the big difference between the personality of Jesus and the personality of the Greys was that Jesus had more of a command structure, more of a command personality, more of a, you know, sort of an authority type of, very pleasant, but you had to sort of experience it. The words don't do it justice. But Jesus is a very beautiful personality to Remote View. We send trainees there from time to time. He's been very cooperative under completely blind situations. But with the Greys, it's like that. You get all the love, all the nurturing, all the caring, none of the hostility. They're like the types of people you want next door, the ones who always have a cup of sugar when you need it.
0: Good neighbors, yeah.
1: And now, the other time, the second time, that I almost lost it in a Remote Viewing session. And what that means is I almost had to just break off the session. The emotions,
0: right.
1: Emotions were so overwhelming. Is the emotions of the target were so overwhelming to me. Was when I remote viewed the Martian flotilla leaving Mars, finally. When the day of Exodus, like the Israelis, the Israelites leaving Egypt, the day of Exodus when they leave their prison planet and come here, that flotilla, it almost chokes me up when I just think about it. But the emotions of those people, the euphoria of coming to the promised land, Earth, coming out of their imprisonment to the promised land, it's the emotions inside that flotilla when it comes in our not-distant future is just one of the most remarkable states of emotional awareness that has ever been experienced by anybody.
0: All right.
1: They are happy to come here.
0: Doctor, we've got to take a couple of calls.
1: All right, go ahead.
0: I've got people waiting, so let's do it. First time caller line, you're on the air with Professor Brown. Hello.
2: Good morning, Art. You've absolutely outdone yourself this time. This is incredible. Dr. Brown, good morning to you.
1: Good morning, and I want to thank you for calling.
0: Where are you, sir?
2: Stem Beach, Colorado.
0: All right.
2: On KCSJ out of Pueblo.
0: Yes, sir.
2: And Dr. Brown, I'm a skeptic, but I'm an open-minded skeptic, and I'm one of these show me type people.
1: That's healthy.
2: I'm gonna get your book tomorrow, and I'm wondering if I'll be able to find information in that regarding your initial 1 week seminar there.
1: Absolutely. Well, actually, in the back of the book, there is a section for contacting the author at the Farsight Institute. So the P.O. box and everything, the address is there in the book. I want to also say that on the web page, people can contact us on the web page, and we're also in the phone book and so on like that. So information about us is easily accessible. We have information packets plus applications that we mail out. In addition, if you go onto the web page, you can not only find out about us, but you can also see some of the student results. We're trying to get them posted as fast as we can. By the end of the summer, we'll have a whole bunch of new stuff, but we've got 11 people's stuff posted now, and lots more is coming.
0: All right.
2: Great.
1: But, yeah.
0: Thank you very much. So there's the answer, caller. All the information you need for contact is in the book. And the book is in just about any bookstore.
1: It's in all the bookstores. Yeah. It's selling very, very well. And I should also say that there eventually will be a paperback version, but that probably won't be till 1997. By the way, if a bookstore is sold out, just tell them to order it. They can get it quickly.
0: All right. Wild card line, you're on the air with Professor Brown. Hi.
3: Hi.
0: Where are you?
3: I'm in Toronto, Canada.
0: Toronto, Canada. Okay, go ahead.
3: Dr. Brown, you were talking about Roswell. And,
1: yes.
3: I was wondering if the Army has possession of the bodies, if there were bodies that were found, and if they were Martian or they were gray, or do you have any description on that?
0: Good
1: they
0: question.
1: They were grays. They were not Martians. You know, the odd thing about that Roswell event, by the way, yes, the wreckage is still around. We even send some remote viewers from time to time to the current location of the wreckage. It's sort of, when you get to the point where you can do things like this, you have to think of new targets that will keep the...
0: Yeah, I understand. Where is the current record?
1: Actually... You know, to locate it geographically is something you can't do with a trainee, and that's all we've done. We send trainees to the actual location, and they get identical descriptions of this type of thing. But to locate the actual geographical location, you need a full project, and that we just have not had the resources to do yet.
0: All right.
1: Cosmic Voyage is a full project. We have some full projects. Cosmic Voyage is a printed full project.
0: I am beginning to understand the difference. East of the Rockies, you're on the air with Professor Brown. Hello.
4: Yes, Bill in Minnesota.
0: Yes.
4: Yes, Professor Brown, I'm wondering how do your administrative supervisors at Emory University, How much do they know about your work, and how do they feel about it?
0: Good question.
1: They know all about what I do, but I do different things at Emory than I do at the Farsight Institute. I've clearly separated them out. And also, they have a very great respect for academic freedom here at Emory. So at the Farsight Institute, which is a private institute, we teach the remote viewing, we talk about these things. And at Emory University, I teach my courses in nonlinear mathematical applications of social scientific phenomena and other things like that.
4: Yes,
1: I keep those things basically separated, and Emory has a very, very strong tradition of intellectual freedom. It's one of the most prestigious universities in the country, but I must say that it started out as a Methodist university long, long ago. So it was founded on the basic idea that there is something real to the unseen.
4: I mean, are they generally supportive? They don't consider you sort of an oddball or something like that? Or?
1: Well, you know, it's more benign neglect than anything else, and that's the way it should be, because that's the way I've asked it to be that way.
0: All right, fair enough. West of the Rockies, you're on the air with Dr. Brown. Hi.
5: Hi, this is Dawn. I'm calling from Phoenix, Arizona.
0: All right.
5: I have a question about, as far as the research you've done and your studies at the college there, have you ever had a situation where any of the controlled subjects have experienced or told you about control stations dealing with influences about remote viewing of a different kind, not so controlled, on a deeper level? Trying my best to attempt this.
1: Yeah, explain it a little bit more. I don't quite understand.
5: I have done remote viewing with control stations throughout the United States. I have worked with the government, the military. I am a subject of a different approach of that one aspect of remote viewing. And I've wondered if they had ever seen anything of the nature of, you know, government, computer systems, people literally beings tapping into your brain.
1: I mean, really touching base on intensity here. I have no, you know, one of the good things about being a professor is you have the authority to say you don't know. And to be quite honest, I don't know. We haven't had any experiences of seeing anything like that. That doesn't mean something like that doesn't occur. I know some people in the military, in the official military remote viewing project, have stated to me on occasion that they think such things go on. And some of the, I don't know, but I don't know anything about it.
0: Okay, good enough. Let's continue. We only have a very few moments, and I've kind of ignored the phones. First-time caller line, you're on the air with Dr. Brown. Hello? Oh, wait a minute. Now let's try it. Hello there.
6: Good morning.
0: Good morning. Where are you, please?
6: I'm in southern Utah.
0: Yes, sir.
6: I'd like to ask Courtney Brown a question.
1: Sure.
6: My question is, I know Joe McMonagle. I was at Monroe Institute for two different weeks.
1: Great.
6: I'd like to find out phone numbers on how to get hold of his Farsight Institute.
0: Do you want to give that out, Doctor?
1: Oh, sure. Actually, the best way is to write us, though, because we're overwhelmed after a show like this with the phones, and I will give out the phone number, but let me give out two phone numbers.
0: All right.
1: The fax number is often good, because something physically written, like a letter or a fax, is always better, because we have an address we can clearly get. And the fax number is 404-636-5148. 404-636-5148. And if you fax us your address and so on like that, then we can get information packets to you.
0: All right.
1: The regular phone number, and if the secretary is not in, there'll be a computer voicemail system that will allow you to leave address and so on like that, is 404-320-2007, 404-320-2007. But it's much better to, rather than leave a voice message, it's much better to actually write us at Farsight Institute, F-A-R-S-I-G-H-T, one word, like seeing far, at P.O. Box 49243. 49243, that's P.O. Box 49243, Atlanta, Georgia, 30359. Now, that's ZIP Atlanta, Georgia, 30359. The address for that is in the back of the book, Cosmic Voyage. And for people who are interested in remote viewing training, the very good first step is often just to get the book and ask us for an information packet, and we send it right out. And those people who do have internet access, of course, you can get immediate satisfaction by just zipping to our homepage.
0: Say, Doctor, you are right now at the home of the Olympics, which have just gotten underway. You have not taken a look at whether they're going to be safe, have you?
1: No, we haven't looked at that. You know, you have to understand there's so many projects and the things that are sort of current events happening right now. It's very hard, given the number of people we have trained so far, to mobilize things for something like that. In the future, when there are literally more remote viewers and more projects going on, then we'll be able to do things like that. But at this current time, I'm just looking like everybody else is looking at the television and wondering what's happening.
0: All right. East of the Rockies, you're on the air with Dr. Brown. Hi.
7: Yes, hello. This is Mike in Lexington, Kentucky.
0: Yes, sir.
7: Yeah, I tuned in a little bit late, so I apologize if this has already been answered. I'm like one of the other callers. I'm a little bit skeptical of some of this. I was wondering if Dr. Brown could give us any kind of an unequivocal, undeniable future event in the near future so that we can confirm this really works.
1: Well, absolutely. Go out and buy the book Cosmic Voyage. I put my whole reputation on the line with that. The point is, it's printed. It's in print. And it's either true or it's not true. You don't have to argue about it in the sense of someone can say across the street, you can talk to them and say, well, what do you think? And they can want to get into an argument with you about it. And you know what you can say? They say, hey, there's no reason to argue. Let's just wait a little while. Patience is a virtue. And if it turns out to be true, you'll know it. The book is the proof. If it turns out that there are no Martians, that there are no grays, then, you know, I'm ruined. I'm not a gambler, and I'm not going to be ruined. But the point is, the book is the proof. It's the biggest proof that'll ever be needed. In fact, it's written precisely to be that way, so that the question of whether we actually have a composite nature, whether remote viewing actually works, that will be totally and irrevocably removed from our setting, from our agenda, forever, when the ET stuff finally happens.
0: Well, Doctor, we're running out of time.
1: It's been a joy.
0: It has been a joy. It really has been a pleasure to have you. And we will, obviously, there's so much untouched ground that we will have you back again.
1: Well, I would be very pleased and always honored whenever you invite me to come.
0: Doctor, get some sleep.
1: I shall.
0: Thank you, my friend.
1: Thank you, Art, and you have a great day.
0: And good night. All right, everybody. That was Professor Courtney Brown. And many, many, many of you have requested his presence on this program for a long time. And so we finally connected. Now, I would like to close by thanking all of you who have no doubt stayed with us throughout the night. I will tell you, to get a copy of the absolutely incredible program that you just heard, you can call 24 hours a day, 1-800-917-4278. Please jot that number down. 1-800-917-4278. That would be the program you just heard with Professor Courtney Brown of the Farsight Institute and Emory University. I will be back Sunday night at 7 Pacific with Dreamland. And then we'll be interviewing Konstantinos on the subject of vampires. That should be interesting. Back Monday night, Tuesday morning with Coast and who knows what. I never know about this program. So, from my heart and from the desert, good night, America.

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1: From the high desert and the great American Southwest, I bid you all good evening, good morning across all these many time zones, stretching from the Tahitian and Hawaiian island chains, eastward over flyover country to the U.S. Caribbean. Well, that's the Caribbean, actually, not all ours. The U.S. Virgin Islands, good morning. Down into South America, north to the pole, worldwide on the internet, this is Coast to Coast AM, top of the morning. As promised, coming in a moment, Vincent Bugliosi, author most recently of the number one New York Times bestseller, Outrage. Just made the New York Times bestseller list, Outrage, and or the five reasons why O.J. Simpson got away with murder. So, that coming up in just a moment.
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0: All right, here we go. Vincent Bugliosi received his law degree in 1964 from the UCLA Law School, where he was president of his graduating class. In his career as a prosecutor for the Los Angeles County DA's office, he won, get this, folks, 105 out of 106 felony jury trials. Wow. His most famous trial, the Charles Manson case, which became the basis of that book, Helter Skelter. You know of that. But even before the Manson case, in the television series, the DA actor, remember Robert Conrad, patterned his starring role after Bugliosi. Both Helter Skelter and a subsequent Till Death Do Us Part won Edgar Allan Poe Awards for Best True Crime Book of the Year. Bugliosi's most recent true crime book, And the Sea Will Tell, was number one on the New York Times hardcover bestseller list. All three books have been adapted for network television. Now comes Outrage, or The Five Reasons Why O.J. Simpson Got Away with Murder. And congratulations, Mr. Bugliosi, number one on the New York Times bestseller list. Gee, congratulations.
1: Thank you. Yeah, the past 2 weeks it's been number one in the country on the New York Times bestseller list. We don't know what it's going to be this coming week.
0: Well, you never know, but any week at all is a good week.
1: I appreciate that.
0: Yeah. You believe, summing up, that the jury in the Simpson case wasn't smart. The judge was bad. The
1: right.
0: prosecution was atrocious.
1: Right.
0: And as far as the so-called dream team is concerned,
1: yeah.
0: Quoting from your book, quote, in fact, it was only the greater incompetence of the prosecution that saved
1: right.
0: Cochran, Shapiro, Bailey, Ashek et al. From defeat. So you really believe all that?
1: Yeah, not only do I believe it, not only do I allege it, but anyone who reads the book is almost compelled to go along with those conclusions, because if there's one thing about me, Art, that I never do, I never make a charge without supporting it. And I have a tremendous amount of support for everything that I say. I don't just say something without giving four or five examples to support what I'm saying. When I talk about the incompetence of the prosecution in this case, it's page after page after page. There's just no way that anyone could read this book without coming to the same conclusion, and it's because of these revelations, these shocking revelations of incompetence in my book, Outrage, that the word of mouth has been such that the book has shot up to number one in the country, because heretofore, the American people have been blaming the jury for this verdict, and of course, the jury was very bad, don't get me wrong on that at all, very, very bad. Many have been blaming the LAPD, claiming the LAPD botched the case before it came to trial.
0: Mm-hmm.
1: But the main reason why this case was lost was the unbelievable incompetence of the prosecution in this case. And you have to realize, Art, I think you know my background, I'm very pro-prosecution. No one in this country was more supportive of these prosecutors than I was throughout the entire case. I mean, I even sent them a telegram on the morning of their summation trying to pump them up. But I had an option here, either not do the book, and actually I was talked into doing it by my editor, and I'm happy now that he did, or write the book and be candid. And this is a very serious charge that I'm making against the prosecution in this case, but
0: yes.
1: I support it in spades. There's just no question about it.
0: Well,
1: unbelievably incompetent.
0: I sat there and watched every moment of the trial,
1: right.
0: Lost a lot of sleep over it. I presume you pretty much did as much as you could the same thing.
1: Yeah.
0: Did you sit there sort of beating your fist against the wall about half?
1: Well, you know, I also got on radio and TV. I kept it to a minimum, but I got on radio and TV and said many of the things that I'm saying in the book now. So this is not Monday Morning Quarterback, but I'd get on radio and television and say they've got to offer some of this evidence, this very, very incriminating evidence. It was a conventional type of evidence that lay people, you don't even have to be very bright, lay people have been consistently basing verdicts of guilty on for the past two centuries. It's a type of evidence that is automatically associated, even by people of rather low intelligence, with guilt. DNA is very good evidence, don't get me wrong, and I'm not criticizing the prosecution for presenting DNA evidence in this case. But DNA is very complex, very difficult to understand. It was almost alien to this jury. But evidence like Simpson taking off when he was being charged with these murders, and they're finding in his possession a gun, a passport, a cheap disguise, several fresh changes of underclothing, and cowlings the driver of $8,750 in cash on him, which he proceeds to tell the police that Simpson had given him inside the Bronco. That type is automatically associated by lay people with guilt, yet it was not offered to this jury. The
0: That's
1: jury
0: true.
1: Never saw that evidence.
0: None of the low-speed stuff. Dominic Dunn, the respected writer, has publicly stated why the prosecution didn't present that evidence. He says, through his sources, that he's aware of taped conversations of Simpson during the Bronco chase,
1: mm-hmm.
0: where he's talking on a cellular phone, sobbing, crying, claiming to be an innocent man who's
1: right.
0: been framed. Is that why they didn't
1: no.
0: use it?
1: No, he didn't say framed. No, no, absolutely
0: no?
1: not. No, no. Dominic is partly true there. He was denying guilt, but big deal. Big deal. It means nothing when someone is charged with murder and they deny guilt. Of course they're going to deny guilt. Who in the world expects them to confess? That is the reason, by the way, that the prosecution did not offer that evidence, nor did they offer a suicide note, which absolutely reeked with guilt. I mean, show me an innocent person charged with murder who would write a note like that.
0: So they were afraid of it.
1: Well, but for the wrong reasons. In the suicide note, Simpson denies guilt, too. Also, the 32-minute interrogation of Simpson the day after the murders.
0: Right.
1: Incidentally, I was able to get a hold of the audio of that 32-minute interrogation, and I've transcribed it, and it's in an appendix of the book. It's the only book on the Simpson case that has the interrogation in it, where he admits dripping with blood on the night of these murders, has no idea how he got cut, but in that interrogation, he also denies guilt, and the prosecutors, you're right, they kept that out. They kept that out, all of that, because they didn't, this is what they said, and you can't make this up, it's too far out to make up, Darden says it in his book, they didn't want the jury to hear Simpson denying guilt without us taking the witness stand.
0: Mm.
1: But Art, the jury already knew that Simpson had denied guilt. I mean, they knew he pled not guilty. That's why they were having a trial, for Pete's sake. I mean, if the guy had confessed, if he had pled guilty, there would not have been a trial. You're going to keep out extremely powerful evidence like this just to prevent the jury from hearing something that they already know. That's mind-boggling. And this is the mentality of these prosecutors, good people, the good guys lost here. This is the mentality of these people who are representing the state in the Simpson case. And people wonder why this guy's out on a golf course with a smile on his face. You're going to keep out, for instance, the passport, the cheap disguise, several fresh changes of underclothing, and the fact that Collins has all this money on him, which Simpson gave him, all this cash, because he's denying guilt?
0: Yeah.
1: Because he's denying guilt? I mean, the jury doesn't know that he's denying guilt? Why are they having a trial? It's mind-boggling.
0: All right, what about the civil trial? Now, all of this that didn't come out in that trial will come out, will it not, in the civil trial?
1: I can give you a virtual 100% guarantee that the plaintiff's lawyers, like Daniel Petrocelli, whom I've spoken to, they will be offering that evidence. Anyone would offer that evidence. Why these prosecutors didn't, why they're so incompetent, I don't know, because I keep hearing that around the country. Well, why are they so incompetent? Why didn't they do this? And I can't tell them. I mean, it's like asking me, why are Michael Jordan and Larry Bird great basketball players? I can't tell you why. I can tell you that they are, but the genesis of why they're so great, I don't know. But, yeah, that evidence will be offered, like virtually any other prosecutor in the country would have done if they had handled the case. That evidence will be offered during the civil trial, and I'm very confident that there will be a judgment against Simpson in that civil trial. The question is whether he's already spirited his money out of the country and they're going to be able to collect on the judgment. That,
0: sure.
1: That's the real problem.
0: Darden and Clark both had a very in-your-face kind of presentation, and a lot of people translated that to competence, and they apparently didn't look a little bit deeper at some of the things we just talked about with regard to the evidence not presented.
1: Well, actually, they were not in the face. They should have been a lot more in the face. They were much too casual and laid back. They were extremely casual and laid back. They may have been a little in the face outside the presence of the jury when they were talking to Judge Ito in front
0: Precisely.
1: Of the jury. They couldn't possibly have been more diffident. Imagine in your eyes what this guy, Simpson, did to these two victims, viciously stabbing them to death, you know, their lifeblood draining out of them, the horror and the fright in their eyes, the last moments when they were trying to survive. Imagine that. Now imagine Marcia Clark, during jury selection, telling this jury, well, this thought is in your mind that I just told you, he is such a sympathetic guy, okay? Then telling the jury, this is not a fun place for me to be. I'm not making this up. This stuff's in the transcript. If she tells the jury, this is not a fun place for me to be, Art, that's like telling the jury, you know, I really don't want to be prosecuting this guy, but I've been assigned the case, so what can I do? Then she tells the jury, you may not like me for bringing this case. I'm not winning any popularity contest for doing so. Art, psychologically, nothing could be worse than to tell a jury that you're not winning any popularity contest, because if you're telling them that, that's like telling them the majority of people outside that courtroom don't even want this guy to be prosecuted. And by necessary extension, if they come back with a verdict of guilty, they're going against the majority of people. Darden, in his final summation, unbelievably telling the jury, nobody wants to hurt this guy. We don't.
0: Yeah.
1: There's nothing personal here, but the law is the law. If you're telling the jury that nobody wants to hurt this guy, Art, you're telling them that virtually everyone outside that courtroom is pulling for him.
0: So in essence, she did set up a popularity contest by saying that, one which she lost.
1: Mm-hmm. Yes, very good articulation, but they were not forceful at all. The prosecution has the burden of proof, and it's difficult to meet that burden if you're not forceful. They were not forceful. Here's Darden in his summation telling the jury, on this question of whether Mr. Simpson is guilty or not guilty, that's a tough question, and I'm glad I'm not in your shoes. Art, do you realize what that is saying? That's almost
0: sure.
1: telling the jury that this is a reasonable doubt case, and the prosecutor should be conveying to the jury, of course, that the evidence of guilt is so overwhelming that you folks shouldn't have any difficulty at all coming back with a guilty verdict. And here's Darden saying, boy, that's a tough question. I'm glad I'm not in your shoes. It's beyond incompetence, Art. The book has many, many instances where we're getting into the area of unprecedented, unheard of, bizarre, unique, and it's because of these revelations that the media did not see. The media was seeing what they expected to see, and what they expected to see was competent prosecutors taking care of business. They didn't see what was actually in front of them. Now that they're seeing, the American people are seeing what actually happened during this trial, this is why the word of mouth on outrage is such that it shot up to number one.
0: Sure. Clark, obviously, at the beginning of the case, thought she had a slam dunk case,
1: right?
0: Right,
1: right.
0: Do you think at any point during the case she realized, or did she never realize, that it was becoming less and less slam dunk as they went along?
1: Well, you know, I wasn't down there, but by everyone I've spoken to near the end, they were very, very worried, and they would have settled for a hung jury at the end. But at the beginning, you're right. She thought it was a slam dunk case, right? But not at the end. Not at the end.
0: Darden has accepted blame for that whole glove bit.
1: Right.
0: Pretty much. Is it totally his fault, or should Clark have stood in his face and said no?
1: Well, Clark was the chief prosecutor, and the co-prosecutor was a Darden. Clark knew about what was going to happen. She apparently was opposed to it, but not enough to say, no, you can't do this. If she had intervened and said, no, you're not going to do that, it would not have happened. Here's another area now of unbelievable incompetence. Everyone's talked in the country about the fact that even a first-year law student is not going to conduct a serious experiment in court like this that could backfire on you without knowing what the result's going to be in advance.
0: Mm.
1: Everyone knows that. But there's another aspect of that glove demonstration that no one's talked about, and I talk about it in the book, that's perhaps even more incompetent. And it goes to the next issue. The first issue is you don't conduct the experiment unless you know what's going to happen in advance. The second issue is if you do conduct the experiment, how do you conduct it? Now, it was the position of Darden and Clark that even though those gloves had shrunk, and even though Simpson was wearing latex gloves, they still would have fit him if Simpson hadn't prevented the fit by the way he positioned his hands and fingers when he was putting the gloves on. In fact, Darden argued

0: do, of course, they test fire the weapon, and then they take the test fire bullets and they put it under a comparison microscope with the evidence bullets and see if the striations or markings on the test fire bullets match up with the evidence bullets. They don't turn the gun over to the defendant and tell him to conduct the test and report back to them. That's absurd. What you had here, and this may sound cute when I say it, that I'm trying to be cute or sarcastic, but this is in essence what you have here, and it's unbelievable. Darden gives Simpson the gloves and in effect tells Simpson, if these gloves fit, you're in trouble. If they don't fit, you might be able to walk out of court and play golf. Now, knowing in advance that if these gloves don't fit, you might be able to walk out of here. Tell us, O.J., do these gloves fit? Darden literally turned the gloves over to Simpson and let him be in complete charge and be the one to decide if there's a fit. That's beyond incompetence, Art. That's getting into the area of unprecedented, unheard of.
1: You don't make charges, though, beyond incompetence. In other words, you
0: don't. Absolutely not. No, uh-huh. No. There are people that say, well, maybe they wanted to lose, there was a payoff or whatever. No. These are good people. They wanted to win, but they just did not know how to try a criminal case. And what I've told you so far, we're just touching the surface.
1: All right. Well, let's go back to the beginning. Remember when they began to produce the domestic abuse evidence?
0: Right.
1: There was a kind of a controversy about how much of that to present, and I think that the prosecution got the sense that some jurors, specifically Brenda Moran, for example, seemed almost put off by the domestic abuse testimony. You know, the shaking of heads. We couldn't see all of that,
0: right.
1: But apparently that was going on, and so that convinced them to lay off that aspect.
0: That may or may not be true, and I don't hit them too hard in the book on that point, although I certainly would have presented more domestic abuse evidence. I would have presented evidence, for instance, that Simpson had stalked. They put no evidence of stalking on it.
1: Right.
0: That Simpson had stalked Nicole and her boyfriend. She'd go to restaurants, and he'd go to restaurants and sit a couple tables away and stare at them for a half hour. You know, I would have put that on. There was evidence that he was peering through the window, observing her doing things with other men. He was following her around in her car. He'd be behind her. She was at Starbucks once with Ron Goldman and a friend of Ron Goldman's, and he pulls up, honks the car, very angry, and tells her to come over to the car, orders her over to the car. This was just a couple of months before the murder. I think this would have been good evidence, but that's not the main reason why I've been criticizing them for their handling of this case, but I do think they should have put on more domestic violence evidence.
1: All right, the jury seemed very impressed when they went to O.J.'s home, aside from the elegance of the home and all the rest of it, but there was a white rug. And
0: there was what?
1: A white rug.
0: A white rug, yeah.
1: Yeah, and they seemed very impressed that if there had been all this blood, where was the blood on the white rug?
0: Well, why should there be any blood at all? Why should there be any blood at all? The night of the murders, this guy has blood in his Bronco, his car, and his home. When they interviewed him at 1:35 p.m. the day after the murders, this is before now. This is before they withdrew any blood from his arm and would have had any opportunity to plant or sprinkle it. They said, O.J., we got a problem here. You got blood in your Bronco, the driveway in your home. How come? And then he admits, I cut myself last night. I was bleeding. How did you cut yourself, O.J.? These are his exact words. I don't know, okay? We're not talking about a little nick or scratch here. We're talking about a deep cut to the knuckle of his left middle finger. And, in fact, it was bandaged at the time they were interrogating him. And he says he has no idea how he got that cut. So what I'm saying is that he admits that around the very same time, of these murders, we'd have to believe that Simpson innocently cut himself very badly on his left middle finger. And I think, Art, we're talking about DNA numbers here. The astronomical probabilities against something like that happening are 1 out of 5 million, 1 out of a million. And when you cut yourself, unless you're in a frantic, frenzied state, as he must have been in, you stop the bleeding with your hand or your handkerchief, and you put
1: sure.
0: on a bandage. You don't bleed all over the place.
1: Sure.
0: So there was blood. 25 swatches of blood were taken from the Bronco. There was another 20 stains that were not even taken because they were representative. There was 9 blood drops on the driveway. There were 5 in the foyer, 1 in the bathroom. And if the jurors said, why wasn't there more? Why should there have been even 1 blood drop on the night of these murders?
1: I recall some comment about going out to his Bronco to fetch the cellular phone or something like that, and he thought he got cut when he did that.
0: No. That's what the media said.
1: Vincent, we're at the bottom of the hour. Hang tight.
0: Okay.
1: We'll be right back
0: okay.
1: to you. It's called Outrage. It is number 1 on the New York Times bestseller.

0: list. You're going to want to run right out and get it. I know you are. This is a good book, believe me. We'll be right back.
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0: we take you back to the past on Art Bell Somewhere in Time.
1: Outrage. It's number one on the New York Times bestseller list. The author, Vincent T. Bugliosi. He'll be right back.
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0: Now, back to Vincent T. Bugliosi. Vincent, welcome back.
1: Happy to be back, Rod. I just want to clarify one point.
0: Sure.
1: Saying something about his cutting himself on the cellular phone. The media was saying that, and they made that assumption. He did say something in the 32-minute interrogation about going to the Bronco to pick up a cellular phone. He did not say he cut himself on a cellular phone. They asked him specifically, how did you cut yourself? His exact words. The whole 32-minute interrogation is in the book. He said, I don't know. Later in the interview, they asked him again, how did you cut yourself? His exact words were, I have no idea, man. So he did not say he cut himself on the cellular phone.
0: All right. A fax in. Did the prosecutors try the tactics that you fault them for? Because they were dealing with a jury system that's made up primarily of sympathizers to O.J. and people who are not, quote, average citizens, end quote. In other words, people who can take, several months off work to attend a trial.
1: Well, I don't really know what that means because if these people weren't the brightest people in the world, which your question may imply, that's all the more reason why you offer conventional evidence like flight. You know, after he was being charged with these murders, he took off. The fact that he cut himself and has no idea how he got cut. The fact that he writes a suicide note. I mean, you know, when you're charged with murder, if you're innocent, you're going to be blazing mad that you're being charged, desperately want to prove your innocence, find out who murdered the mother of your two children. Instead, he becomes very passive, and he writes this farewell letter that reads exactly like a suicide note. He refers to himself as a lost person. These things are incompatible with innocence. So in answer to your question, that's all the more reason why they should have offered these conventional items of evidence. I'm not saying they shouldn't have offered DNA, but not to the exclusion of these conventional.
0: All right, let's talk about DNA for a second. All these other issues aside,
1: right.
0: I'm just an average person talking
1: right.
0: to folks, but I understand numbers. Why didn't the DNA evidence alone convict him?
1: Okay, now that, again, we get into absolute extreme incompetence here. The defense, every time they made an argument to explain away incriminating evidence, the prosecution either did not respond at all, which is virtually unprecedented, or they responded in a very anemic fashion. The main pieces of evidence in this case, other than that tape that I just told you give me 100 hours and a yellow pad, I would have convicted him on that 32-minute interrogation alone. But the main item of evidence against Simpson was his blood was at the murder scene, okay? There was blood on the rear gate, which was also his.
0: Found later, though.
1: Yeah. No. It was collected later. Not found later. No, it was seen that night by five detectives, all of whom would testify to
0: it. But not collected that night?
1: No, it was not collected because Dennis Fung was the criminalist, and he did not pick it up that night. And things like that happen. That's just incompetence, too. He was picking up blood everywhere. I mean, it was awash in blood there. He did not pick up the evidence from the rear gate. It was seen that night. There was even a photograph of two of the three blood stains that night, taken by the LAPD that night. Now, they claimed that the stains on the rear gate were planted. I'm talking about the defense.
0: That's
1: they,
0: right.
1: They claimed that the glove at Rockingham was planted. They claimed that blood in the Bronco was planted. They claimed that the socks in Simpson's bedroom were planted. But even these defendants, defense attorneys, who possessed the gonads of 10,000 elephants, even they, did not have the guts to allege that the five blood drops, in four of which were immediately to the left of the killer's bloody shoe prints leaving the crime scene, even they did not allege that they were planted. Here's what they alleged. They alleged that those blood drops there were exposed to the elements and lost all of their DNA because they were exposed to the element, bacteria, sunlight, what have you. And later on, when they were on a cotton swatches at SID, Scientific Investigation Division of the LAPD, at Piper Tech, that those five blood drops became contaminated with blood from Simpson's reference file. They had no proof of that, no evidence, but they said the SID was a cesspool of contamination and possibly it happened, which is nonsense. They had no evidence in any event. Marcia Clark then did not come back and make two very, very obvious arguments. I'm no expert on DNA, but I know enough about DNA to tell you this, that if in fact there had been cross-contamination and she didn't make these arguments, those five blood drops would have had EDTA in them. EDTA is an anticoagulant. It's a preservative that is added to blood taken from a from a suspect's arm.
0: Right.
1: Put in the reference vial, then they put EDTA in it. These five blood drops did not have EDTA in them. She didn't tell the jury that in her summation. It came out at the trial, but she did not argue that in her final summation.
0: It's true.
1: That there could not have been cross-contamination, because if there had been, there would have been EDTA. Number two, if there had been cross-contamination, this is a separate independent reason why there was not cross-contamination, the DNA would have been a lot higher on those five blood drops.
0: Mm-hmm.
1: Because if the DNA on those blood on the cotton swatches came from the reference vial, there wouldn't have been any degradation at all. Whereas the blood drops taken from the scene had in fact degraded because of the sunlight, the moisture, the mm-hmm. bacteria. In fact, only a PCR DNA test was conducted on four of the blood drops, and an RFLP, the more precise type, was conducted on the fifth. So there had been degradation. But if there was cross-contamination, and it actually was the blood from the reference vial, there would have been no degradation, and the DNA would have been very, very high. She didn't make these two obvious arguments. So what I'm telling you is that every single time the defense made an argument to try to explain away evidence, the DA didn't respond in kind. It was mind-boggling incompetent.
0: Mind-boggling, huh? All right, in the final summations, the race card was played, obviously. And how, if you were to switch positions, hard for you, I'm sure.
1: Right.
0: But would you have done that?
1: No. It's okay to vigorously defend someone, even though you know that they're guilty of a crime. You can vigorously defend them, but you don't fraudulently inject race into the case, as these defense attorneys did. You don't falsely accuse innocent police officers of a conspiracy. These defense attorneys know that Simpson's guilty, and they know there was no frame-up. They have to know that. So they went beyond the proper bounds of advocacy. They went way beyond that.
0: So far that somebody ought to be taken into the bar?
1: Well, I'm not going to say that because this type of thing happens in court. It happens in court, and lawyers are given tremendous latitude in court, but I don't think it was ethical at all. But
0: you do what you have to do.
1: Well, some lawyers do, and these did, and I thought they were unethical, but whether it's grounds for intervention by the bar or not, I don't know.
0: I thought he was guilty. I still think that he is guilty. I've always thought so. However,
1: right.
0: at one point during the trial, when there was a motion to suppress because
1: right.
0: of the little tiny spot of blood found in the Bronco initially,
1: mm-hmm.
0: And then jumping the fence,
1: mm-hmm.
0: I thought that motion should have succeeded. Do you have any comment on that?
1: Well, I don't think so. Both judges, Kathleen Paul Kennedy at the preliminary hearing and Ito at the trial, ruled that Simpson's Fourth Amendment rights were not violated. What you had here is Rockingham is only about 2 miles away from Bundy, and these the police, the detectives, felt that it almost looked like an extension of the crime scene. They go there, and they find a dot of blood, a spot of blood above the door handle on the Bronco. That alone is not enough to go over that fence. But here's the additional evidence and circumstances that the judges felt constituted sufficient cause to go over the fence without a search warrant. They had been told, the detectives by Westech, that's the security agency that worked for Simpson,
0: right.
1: that there was a live-in maid. They'd been told that. There's a live-in maid. Now, they went to the phone. They called inside the residence. They also rang the intercom at the gate. No one answered inside. Even though there was supposed to be a live-in maid, there were lights on inside the house. There were two cars in the driveway. And those circumstances are called exigent circumstances,
0: mm-hmm.
1: justifying going over the wall because there may be someone might be dead or hurt that needs immediate attention. Now, once they got over the wall and saw blood on the driveway and in the foyer, etc., then, of course, Simpson became a suspect.
0: Of course.
1: Up to that point, he was a suspect only in a generic sense that when a wife or former wife is murdered, the husband or former husband, they're immediately people that detectives routinely check out.
0: But that was a close call, though.
1: Well, it may have been a close call.
0: At the point before they jumped the fence.
1: Yeah, but there were quite a few things indicating to them that someone may be inside who needs help, because with the lights on and two cars in the driveway and there's supposed to be a live-in maid, how come no one's answering the phone?
0: Sure,
1: you know?
0: Sure. All right, Judge Ito.
1: Right.
0: Your comments on Judge Ito through the trial. Was he? Did he bend over too far backwards? Was he afraid of an appeals ruling that would overturn everything?
1: I think all judges are afraid of that. I think he was democratic in his incompetence, but he was trying to, he was very conscious, and he tried to be fair to both sides. He made some terrible rulings. Perhaps his worst ruling was allowing the defense to get into the race issue. Thus far, the defense attorneys have gotten all the blame from the American people, Art, on injecting race into the case, and they deserve all the blame that they're getting and then some. But Ito, prior to my book, has gotten a free ride on this issue. He doesn't get a free ride in my book. I blame him 100% for allowing this case to turn into a racial case, and the reason I do is that he allowed the defense attorneys to do it, and he should have done that. Under 352 of the California Evidence Code, if the relevance of evidence offered, in this case we're talking about whether Furman had used the N-word
0: right.
1: in the past 10 years,
0: right.
1: if that relevance is substantially outweighed by the probability of prejudice to the opposing side, you keep it out. And here, the relevance of Furman using the N-word in the past 10 years was extremely remote at best. I mean, it's a non sequitur and a broad jump of Olympian proportions to conclude that just because someone has used the N-word, or even is a racist, that they're going to go around framing innocent people of murder. But the probability of prejudice to the prosecution was more than the requisite substantial. It was monumental. So under 352 of the Evidence Code, Ito should have kept it out. It was an egregiously poor ruling on his part. After he ruled that way, as you know, the Furman tapes surfaced,
0: sure.
1: and it changed the complexion of the entire trial. If Ito didn't want to follow the law, if he wanted to snub his nose at the law, common sense, which he had precious little of throughout this entire trial, would have dictated to him that you don't allow the defense to do that. Every single day, thousands of white police officers arrest or investigate black suspects. Does anyone really believe that when these thousands upon thousands of cases come to court, that it's perfectly proper to ask every one of these officers if he's ever used the N-word, and if he denies it and you can show he did, have a separate satellite trial on that issue, which is exactly what happened in the Furman case?
0: Mm-hmm.
1: That's absurd on its face. Ito was off base here, and the prosecution had to pay for Ito's sins. But even with the bad ruling by Ito, if the prosecution knew how to handle the Furman situation, they could have mitigated the damage substantially. I don't know if we're going to have time to get into it, but they could not have handled the Furman situation worse. If we have time, we can get into it.
0: All right. How much general blame do you lay on the LAPD?
1: Not that much. They did an adequate job. They could have been better, no question about it. But the media, they somehow thought that the LAPD lost this case before it came to trial. I don't believe that for a moment. You put any case under a high-powered microscope, particularly when you have all of this scientific evidence, all the blood, all the physical evidence, and so many people involved, you're going to inevitably have a few discrepancies here and there, incompetence, slip-ups, unanswered questions, but they don't add up to a hill of beans.
0: All right, if you pull Furman out of the case altogether, is there a conviction?
1: If Furman were not involved at all in this case, the defense would have had a more difficult time arguing the conspiracy theory and injecting race into the case, but they would have found some way to do it, although it would have been more anemic. The prosecution would have had a greater likelihood of a conviction without Furman.
0: Is there any one thing you can think of that if you were to just pull it from the case would have made it a slide to conviction?
1: A slide, you say?
0: A slide, yeah, a lock. A lock.
1: No, because of this jury. Let me say this. The prosecution, when they presented scientific DNA evidence that Simpson's blood was found at the murder scene, they did. They did, in fact, prove Simpson's guilt beyond a reasonable doubt, beyond all doubt. But we were dealing here with a jury that was not operating with too much intellectual firepower, number one. Number two, many of them, particularly the black jurors, were probably biased in Simpson's favor. Mm-hmm. However, here's the key point. A powerfully presented case in summation, which we didn't have here at all, light years away from that, where you put a bib on the jury and you spoon feed them, can handle both of those problems. But this was a problem jury, no question about it. And with a problem jury, it's going to be difficult to get a conviction, but you can do it. You can do it. We're talking here about an F-minus presentation, and yet the first vote that this jury took back in that jury room, people tend to forget this, a black juror and a white juror voted guilty on the first ballot. That's the
0: mm-hmm.
1: first ballot an hour after they entered the jury room. If you can get a 10-2 with an F-minus presentation, you can imagine by extrapolation what would have happened if you'd had an A-plus performance, which the people of the state of California were entitled to, I think almost assuredly.
0: Even a C.
1: Pardon?
0: Even a C.
1: Yeah. you'd have had a guilty verdict or at a minimum a hung jury. But you'd have had problems with this jury unless you had an A-plus performance. The only type of jury that you can't turn around, Art, is the type of jury whose state of mind is, even though we know O.J.'s guilty, we don't care, we like O.J., blacks have been discriminated against by whites throughout the years, we're going to give O.J. 2 free murders. But let me tell you, Art, it would be extremely difficult to find even one juror with that outrageous state of mind, much less all 12. And in looking at the backgrounds of these jurors, for instance, the Simpson foreperson was the 1990 L.A. County Employee of the Year. Listening to what they said on radio and television, reading a book written by three of them, I get no sense that even one of them had that state of mind, and I don't believe it for one single moment. So this was not the best jury, but they would have responded to an A-plus performance. What happened here is that the prosecution allowed this jury to live with their conscience. They did not eliminate for this jury all possibilities of Simpson being found not guilty.
0: All right. Had not the pall of the Rodney King business and the riots and all the rest of it been hanging over this, which it was,
1: right?
0: How much difference would that have made?
1: Well, no question about it, that affected the verdict. But again, invariably, we come back to the unbelievable incompetence of these prosecutors.
0: Mm-hmm.
1: Here's what Cochran did, and it was duplicitous on his part. It went right over the head of Darden, who's a black. Went right over his head. Cochran argued to this jury a police frame-up from their experience of police brutality. Police brutality,
0: right,
1: and frame-up are two completely different types of misconduct. Darden never distinguished these two types in the jury's mind. What the black community has been experiencing throughout the years from a small segment of the LAPD and other major forces around the country, maybe 2-4% that stay in the blue uniform of the other officers, what they've been experiencing is excessive force, police brutality, and then, of course, the police lie to cover it up, okay? That's what they've been experiencing. Frame-ups by the police for burglaries, robberies, rapes, murders, virtually unheard of. It's not done. It's not common. I know this. I've talked to enough blacks. I've talked to people who work in the black community. That's almost unheard of. And yet, Darden did not see this issue. Time magazine did not see the issue. Time said, well, obviously, it was easy for this jury to buy the frame-up argument. All the jury had to replay in their mind is the tape of Rodney King getting beaten by the LAPD,
0: right,
1: as if Rodney King getting beaten by the LAPD is the same thing as the LAPD. In other words, as if the LAPD beating Rodney King is essentially the same as they're framing O.J. Simpson.
0: Sure.
1: Two totally, completely different types of police misconduct. And it's my belief, without knowing, that this jury, back in the jury room, was thinking, this is the LAPD. We know we can't trust them, you know. There's a reasonable doubt here. They may have framed O.J. Instead of thinking to themselves, wait a while, yeah, maybe we can't trust the LAPD for certain things, but frame-ups? That's absurd. I was on San Diego radio last week, and a 55-year-old black woman called in, and she was tearing into me, you know, about the LAPD and the San Diego Police Department, the way they mistreat blacks. And I said, no, ma'am. And she believed there was a frame-up and all that. I said, ma'am, I'm going to ask you a question now, and I want you to think about it, and I want you to answer it right away. Think about it before you answer. You're 55 years of age. I want you to look back into your past. Has it ever happened to you or any member of your family, any relative, any close friend? Have they ever been framed? In other words, they're completely innocent. The police come along. Have they ever been framed for a burglary, a robbery, a rape, an arson, or a murder? I'm not exaggerating, Art. She paused for 5-10 seconds, and these were her words, no. She hadn't thought about it. You follow?
0: Right. Sure.
1: And Darden should have pointed this out to this jury. It would have been an illuminating moment for all of them. He didn't do it. It went right over his head.
0: All right, look, we're near the top of the hour, but I want to ask you very quickly. Once the trial got underway, was there juror targeting?
1: That I can't tell you. I mean, I can tell you right now, I don't know that. No, when you say juror targeting.
0: Targeting, I mean targeting by both sides. Were they both playing games and pulling jurors off they didn't think were favorable to their side?
1: Oh, yeah, of course. That's
0: yes.
1: Done in every trial. It's called a peremptory challenge where you don't have to give any reason whatsoever. If you don't like the way someone looks at you, the color of their tie.
0: No, I'm talking about once the trial was underway.
1: Oh, once the trial was underway. Yeah, there was a little bit of that, but it wasn't too successful because Ito was not discharging people, jurors, unless he came up with some evidence of possible impropriety. You know, one of them was...
0: Well, I'm recalling the anonymous letter.
1: Yeah, right. But, I mean, he was under the impression that perhaps this woman was going to write a book. Now,
0: that's
1: whether
0: right.
1: she was or not, I don't know, but there was some evidence that went in that direction. And yes, the defense wanted to get rid of her, of course, because she was perceived to be pro-prosecution.
0: That's
1: but
0: right.
1: Ito didn't just willy-nilly discharge her.
0: All right, look, we're at the top of the hour. Give me 30 more minutes because I've got a couple more questions.
1: Okay.
0: All right, good. Vincent T. Bugliosi is my guest. He will be back in a moment. His book, Outrage, number one on the New York Times bestseller list. Right back.
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1: My guest is Vincent T. Bugliosi. His book is Outrage, The Five Reasons Why O.J. Simpson Got Away with Murder. It is, for the second week, number one on the New York Times bestseller list, and we'll get back to him in a moment. He's got an interview to do early in the morning, about 6 o'clock in the morning, so we're squeezing for another 30 minutes here in a moment.
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3: 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I mean, what's going on here? Why are they so obsessed with trying to control us?
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0: All right, back now to Vincent T. Bugliosi. Vincent, thank you for staying. I know you've got an early interview.
1: Right.
0: Non-stop interviews, I guess, huh?
1: Yeah.
0: This, again, relates to the Simpson trial. It's an important question. Was there anything in Clark's or Darden's track record or background that should have set off warning bells to Gil Garcetti before selecting them to do the prosecution?
1: Well, I had never heard of either one of them before, but that really doesn't mean anything because we have 1,000 prosecutors at the DA's office here in L.A., and there's one central office and about 18 outline offices. I have since learned that Clark was perceived to be among the top prosecutors down at the DA's office.
0: Mm-hmm.
1: No one that I know has said that Chris Darden was perceived to be a top prosecutor. Why he was brought on the case, I don't know. He did handle the A.C. Collins situation in front of the grand jury when the DA was contemplating seeking an indictment against Collins. So he had a little background there because that was an ancillary part of this case, whether Collins would be indicted for being an accessory after the fact to murder.
0: Sure.
1: And then there was also the argument of whether he was a token black. But I can tell you a little bit about his background because I've checked into it at least the 7 years prior to the trial. He told the jury, I'm talking about Darden, I've been prosecuting bad cops for 7 years. Well, I happen to know that the DA doesn't prosecute bad cops here in L.A. It's extremely rare, and the Rodney King situation was no exception. I can just about guarantee you, Art, that if there hadn't been a tape there by that George Holliday, the 81-second tape,
0: mm-hmm.
1: Private Citizen, no one would have ever heard the name Rodney King. In fact, Rodney King's brother went up to the Foothill Division of the LAPD the day after the beating, and this was before the LAPD knew about the tape, and he wanted to file a complaint against these officers, and the desk sergeant said, look, your brother's in a lot of trouble. There wasn't going to be any filing against these four officers. In any event, when Darden said, I've been prosecuting bad cops for 7 years, I started thinking, well wait a while, is this in the middle of the night with the goblins out? I mean, how come I haven't heard about this? So I called down the office and spoke to two fellow deputy DAs down there who worked alongside Darden in the Special Investigations Division of the DA's office, which is responsible for prosecuting police misconduct cases. Here's what they told me, that in the 7 years leading up to this trial, 1987 to 1994, Darden tried one case and one case only. It was a misdemeanor case, wasn't even a felony case, and he lost it. It's the 39th and Dalton Street case. 39th and Dalton, there was a duplex there that was believed to be a crack house, and the police went in there and trashed it looking for crack, and they were prosecuted for vandalism, and Darden handled it and lost that case. And if you look at his book, he mentions a lot of cases in SID, but the only case that he mentions taken to trial, if you read very closely, is the 39th and Dalton Street case. So he didn't really have a sufficient background for this.
0: So then what do you say? Because of color?
1: Well, I don't know. I don't really don't know why he was brought in. Now, before those 7 years, I don't know what his background is. He says that he had prosecuted quite a few homicide cases, and he may be telling the truth. I don't know about that, and he may have been successful. But I can tell you that when he told the jury, I've been prosecuting bad cops for 7 years, he was not telling the truth. He was investigating bad cops for 7 years, but not prosecuting them.
0: I thought his public image was lousy. As I watched the trial, I fully expected Darden at any moment to go jumping across the room and slug somebody. And that is what it looked
1: yeah,
0: like.
1: Yeah, he did have a chip on his shoulder.
0: Boy, I'll tell you.
1: that's pretty colorful the way you articulated it there. Art, let me give you one just unbelievable example of incompetence between the two prosecutors
0: sure.
1: in this case, and it just illustrates. And again, the book is 356 pages of this type of thing. You're aware of the Van Atter bringing the vial of blood back to Rockingham. You're aware of that whole issue.
0: Oh yes.
1: Okay. Let me just briefly tell you why he did it. Normally, you collect blood from a suspect in a homicide case. It's a couple days later, a week later, a month later, sometimes even a couple years later, because there's no statute of limitations for the crime of murder. And so it's not within hours after the murders, as was the case here. Now, the defense argued that he should have booked that vial of blood immediately, and he could have done that. However, normally, you do not get a DR number, which you need to book items of evidence, until the evidence at the crime scene has been collected by the criminalist pursuant to the search warrant. Here, that hadn't been done yet. Fung was still at Rockingham. First, he'd been at Bundy, collecting the evidence. And evidence is booked sequentially by number. So if he had booked that vial, it would have been item number one, but the reason he didn't do that is he had no way of knowing what number Fung was giving to the items of evidence that he was collecting at Bundy and Rockingham, and it would have messed up the whole numbering system.
0: Yeah, but it would have made the argument that he had carried it around and had opportunity impossible.
1: Yeah, right. But it was inadvisable, but I mean, how could he ever dream that people like Sheck and Cochran are out there accusing him of framing someone for murder? I mean, here's a guy, 28 years on the force. Not one citizen complained against him in 28 years. He's about to retire in a few months with his wife, Rita, to his farm in Indiana. And he's going to frame O.J. Simpson? It's mind-boggling. You plant evidence in a capital case in California and testify falsely. You can get the death penalty yourself under 128 of the California Penal Code. The prosecutors never even made that argument. In any event, Fung had already given item number one to the spot of blood above the door handle. And Van Adder brings the vial blood back to Fung, and any detective will tell you that when they turn over items of evidence to the criminalist, in their mind, that's the equivalent of booking. Now, I'm giving you the background as to why he brought it back here, why he brought it back to Rockingham at 5:20 p.m. on the day after the murders. But here's the point that I want to get into. The defense argument of police frame-up and conspiracy and all that, at the heart of that very argument was Van Adder bringing the vial blood back, and what they claimed is that Van Adder and his evil co-conspirators took blood out of that vial and planted it at Rockingham and Bundy.
0: That's
1: it was a major, major, major issue at the trial. Post-trial, several of the jurors said that it was the most suspicious thing that the LAPD did during the entire case, okay? Now, there were several arguments that the prosecution could have made to knock down this core defense argument about Van Adder bringing the vial blood back to Rockingham. I mentioned several in the book. I'll just give you two very brief ones right here. If he was going to bring the vial blood back to Rockingham, obviously he put it in his suit pocket. He wouldn't put it in a large envelope, thereby advertising to everyone that he was bringing something onto the premises. That's just common sense.
0: Good point.
1: Number two, Van Adder already knew that hundreds upon hundreds of reporters and other members of the media had already congregated at Rockingham and Bundy, their cameras blanketing the premises, picking up for the evening news, all the movements of everyone on the estate. There were helicopters up above filming everything down below. Obviously, planting would have been absolutely impossible. There are many, many other arguments. Now, what if I told you, listen to this because it's unbelievable, there's no other adjective, that in the 8 hours of summation that these two prosecutors gave, neither Clark nor Darden said one single word to try to knock down this core defense argument about Van Adder bringing the vial blood back to Rockingham. They never once even touched on the issue. I checked the transcript three times. I had my wife check it because it's unbelievable. I said, there's got to be some attempt to knock this down because it goes to the heart of the defense case. Art, when you get to the point when you don't even open up your mouth and utter one single solitary word on an absolutely critical issue, the question is, how does it get any worse? We're not talking incompetence here. We're talking beyond incompetence. If you didn't show up for work, Art, I wouldn't say that you were incompetent. Incompetence is showing up for work and doing a bad job.
0: Right. Well,
1: when these people didn't even argue, they're not even showing up for work.
0: What about the angle that, Van Adder carried it out in the envelope, but a lot of people thought, well, Furman socked away a little bit of it. Remember the sock business and took it over and planted it. That's what.
1: Not the sock, the glove. The glove. All right. Here now. There were 14 uniformed officers that arrived at the Bundy murder scene before Furman. Furman arrived there after 2 o'clock.
0: That's right.
1: These murders happened around. There's a division of
0: a window.
1: But somewhere between 10:15 and 10:35 p.m. on the evening of June the 12th.
0: Correct.
1: The first officer arrives right after midnight. Okay, there were 18 uniformed officers that arrived there before Furman. All of them saw only one glove. So there was no second glove there for Furman to pick up and deposit at Rockingham.
0: Right.
1: Even if he wanted to frame Simpson by planting the glove, there was no second glove there. Unless 18 officers would have been willing to take the stand and commit perjury for Furman. Now, mind you, 18 officers, they all made this statement in front of internal affairs, but Clark only called 2 out of the 18 to the witness stand instead of calling the other 16. She had the other 16 there. She knew their names. She didn't bother calling all 18. The more you call to that stand, the greater the unlikelihood that all 18 are going to commit perjury in a capital case just to help someone, most of whom they didn't even know Furman.
0: Why didn't she do that?
1: Incompetence. gross, utter, complete. I could give you an example here on the Van Atter vial blood issue.
0: Sure.
1: Nothing could have been more important than that. She didn't even open up her mouth once.
0: All right. Well, so then the bottom line is, after all this, O.J. walks, and just about everybody else's life on both sides is more or less ruined.
1: I'm doing my best, by the way, in the book, not intentionally, but to help Mark Furman. In fact, Mark Furman's mother called me today down at the office, and I called her back. She wasn't home, but she wants to thank me for what I've said in the book about Furman. You see, here's another area. On the Furman situation, when it came out, in the first place, the prosecution themselves should have made Furman cough up that he's used the N-word. They knew he had. They should have known that. They had been given two statements by the defense from credible people, no axe to grind, that he'd used the N-word. Also, his disability pension hearings, he used the N-word several years earlier. So what you do in a case like that...
0: Preempt.
1: You preempt, that's the exact word. You put it on yourself. You put it behind you. It becomes a dead issue. The Furman tapes don't even surface. If they did, they wouldn't have even been admissible because they wouldn't be impeaching anything. Not only didn't the prosecutors do that art, but then they compounded the problem when the defense brought in all of this evidence. Instead of trying to mitigate the damage, they joined in the vilification of Furman. Here's Marcia Clark talking to the jury in final summation. She said, "Do we wish this man did not exist on the face of this planet?" Answer, yes.
0: Yes.
1: Now, here's why Furman's mother called me and why people are learning a little bit more about Furman, because it's all in the book. It didn't come out at the trial. Mark Furman used to be a racist, no question about it, but he's not that bad a guy. In 1994, that's when the Furman tapes ended. The last time on those Furman tapes he had used the N-word was in 1988, 6 years earlier. In 1994, Mark Furman had black friends. He was getting up 2-3 mornings a week, playing basketball at 5 in the morning with fellow black officers. More importantly, Art, I've confirmed this, Mark Furman in 1994 worked very hard to free a black man by the name of Eric Harris, who was charged with the murder of a white man, Sean Stewart. When he came upon evidence favorable to Harris, in fact, he got the DA's office to dismiss the charges against Harris. Now, when you have the Furman tapes being perceived by everyone to be very devastating to the prosecution, don't you automatically offer Art to this predominantly black jury the fact that Furman worked hard to free a black man who was charged with the murder of a white man?
0: The question is, why don't you?
1: They did not do it. Ron Phillips, Furman's partner, told me he gave the file to the prosecutors. You know, they didn't do it. Now, you can't. It's incompetence. It's unbelievable. It's almost criminal that they did not offer that evidence. Furman used to be a racist. He does not appear to be a racist anymore. And you're talking about people's lives being ruined. Here's a guy that gets up in the middle of the night, goes to the crime scene, does nothing wrong at all, and his life is ruined.
0: Ruined. Well, really, in a lot of ways, almost everybody's around the trial is ruined, one way or the other, or tarnished at the very least.
1: Right.
0: Listen, I want to switch gears on you because we've got such little time. I want you to hear something. I have always thought you wrote Helter Skelter, another absolute bestseller,
1: right.
0: Number one bestseller. I've always thought Manson was the most evil thing I've ever seen or heard. I think it was 60 Minutes did an interview that just sent a chill down my spine.
1: Right.
0: And I got this fax last night, and I'd like you to respond to it. Dear Art, I just heard you say that you believe Charles Manson to be an evil person based on television appearances you might have seen. Try to consider that all televised interviews with Manson are carefully edited to make him appear to be crazy, evil, etc. I've spoken to Manson one-on-one for hours and hours, found him to be friendly, interesting, and even respectful. Vincent T. Bugliosi has a vested interest in supporting the idea that Manson is a man to be feared. He has a book to sell, Helter Skelter. Truth is, Manson is a human being like any other, and the false idea of him as a crazy, evil monster is nothing more than a myth. This myth was largely created by Vincent Bugliosi and is perpetrated by the media, yourself included. You and Bugliosi have too much to lose by allowing the actual truth regarding Manson to be known. If the truth about him and his actual lack of participation in the infamous Tate-LaBianca murders became public knowledge, Bugliosi and countless media vampires would lose the best thing they've ever had, a symbol of evil. And you would be left unable to spend an evening of glad-handing with Vincent Bugliosi. I expected more out of you, blah, blah, blah. You want to respond to that?
1: Who's the guy that wrote you this letter?
0: Unsigned. Well, okay. No, wait. It's from James in Seattle.
1: James in Seattle.
0: Yeah.
1: Well, he said that Manson did not participate in these murders. Hitler wasn't at Auschwitz either, but Manson was the architect of a conspiracy to commit these murders. He was convicted of 9 murders, is believed to be responsible for 35 And I say 35 because the Manson family claims to have offed, O-F-T-E-D, 35 people. I've always referred to Manson as a very evil, sophisticated con man. Someone who knows Manson a lot better than I do, because he lived with Manson, said, Charlie, death is Charlie's trip. Death is Charlie's trip. He wanted to murder as many people as he could have. If he had an opportunity, he would not have stopped.
0: That's what he seemed to say in the interviews. Now, the charge is they left the best part of him on the cutting room floor.
1: No. Well, there was a little editing of the interview that he had with Geraldo and with Tom Snyder years ago. But Manson himself has said, you know, that he'd murder as many people as he could have. He denies complicity in these murders, obviously, because he wants to be set free. But he has said more than once, if he had an opportunity, he'd murder 50 million people. So apparently this guy doesn't know what's coming out of Manson's mouth. Manson can charm people, just like O.J. Simpson can. But he's an evil, sophisticated con man. Who was his hero? Who was his hero, Manson's? Adolf Hitler. Adolf Hitler. He said that Hitler was a tuned-in guy who had leveled the karma of the Jews, that Hitler had the right answer for everything.
0: Yep.
1: So this James, I don't think he knows what he's talking about. Yes, Manson did not participate in these murders, which made it a little bit more difficult to convict him. I had to bring him in by way of circumstantial evidence, by showing that only he had the motive for these murders, that he controlled these people, that they never would have committed these murders without his direction and guidance. But he's the one that ordered these murders. And
0: is he a different man today?
1: Well, he has sent me four letters since 1972. Manson is very intelligent, and he speaks in riddles, but there's usually some underlying message. The last letter I got from him about 2 years ago was just hopelessly garbled. I couldn't make heads or tails of it.
0: One more here. I would like to ask, says Rick in Reno, why you consistently, you, Vincent, oppose the release of Leslie Van Houten, one of the three girls. I'm acquainted with Leslie, old friend of my wife's. I also know her parents, blah, blah, blah, blah. Mm-hmm. And apparently her father, now in his 70s, tells me he's vowed to live to see his daughter free, even if he has to make it to 120.
1: Mm-hmm. Well, if anyone gets out, obviously it should be Leslie, for the simple reason that she was not involved in the five Tate murders. She's been convicted of
0: right.
1: Two murders, but not the seven murders that the others. And Manson, of course, has been convicted of nine. Leslie Van Houten may be rehabilitated. Now, I don't know. I forget the girl's name, the lady's name. Diane Sawyer had a special
0: right.
1: on the girls in 1995, I think, or 1994. And they made a good impression because millions around the country saw them, and they formed the conclusion that these female defendants had been rehabilitated. Let's assume, Art, for the sake of argument, that these girls are rehabilitated, that they'll never do it again. I'm not in any position to make any assessment of that. I haven't seen them personally since 1971. Where people are not thinking clearly here is that they're assuming that when you're rehabilitated, you're entitled to be set free, as if that's the only reason why we incarcerate people.
0: Right.
1: Certainly, that's one of the reasons we put people behind bars. It's not the main
0: punishment.
1: Reason.
0: Yeah, there's punishment.
1: There's two other reasons. One is punishment, and when we talk about punishment, we're talking about justice. I mean, people say justice is fine, but retribution is bad. You know, that's prehistoric or whatever it is. But how can you have justice without retribution? Justice is just a euphemistic way of saying retribution and punishment. There's another reason why we put people behind bars. And part of the main reason, it's deterrence, to set an example.
0: That's right.
1: We put people behind bars, we punish them to tell prospective criminals that if you violate the law, you're going to be punished.
0: I've got you, Vincent. We're out of time. Listen,
1: okay.
0: one last question. Should Charlie Manson ever see the light of day?
1: Absolutely, 1,000%. No, he was sentenced to death.
0: All right, my friend, I've got to go. We're at the bottom of the hour, and if I don't let you go, I got to keep you.
1: Okay, very good. Okay, Art, I appreciate it.
0: Thank you. Have a good interview in the morning. Take care, my friend. The number one New York Times bestseller, Outrage, 5 Reasons Why O.J. Simpson Got Away with Murder. I'm Art Bell. We'll be right back.
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1: Good morning. It's good to be here. Well, we just spent an hour and a half with Vincent T. Bugliosi and his number one bestseller, Outrage, The Five Reasons Why O.J. Simpson Got Away with Murder. Fascinating guy. We'll have to have him back. All right, well, we're going to go to open lines in a moment. The TWA 800 crash continues to be the central focus of current events. There is no forensic evidence to support the theory at this point, but FBI Assistant Director James Kallstrom says there is, quoting, circumstantial evidence that TWA Flight 800 was, listen now, brought down by a bomb or missile. As a matter of fact, at the very highest level now, there is nothing but utter confusion. Nobody seems to know what's going on. Leon Panetta came out earlier in the day and said they'd found residue indicating there was an explosive device of some kind. About an hour later, FBI came out, and as a matter of fact, Panetta had to say, well, not yet. So nobody seems to know what the hell's going on. The FBI has been busily interviewing boat rental joints on Long Island. That would indicate they think that, do you remember the first night I said somebody with a stinger from a boat in the water? I think they think that. 100 eyewitnesses, including two military pilots on a commercial flight, said they saw a missile. Two military pilots on a commercial flight, according to ABC, said they saw a missile. Now, you think about that. You think very hard about that. And now, of course, the pinging is gone, so they've not come up with the black boxes. There again, they had found a black box, and then later information that they don't have the black box, that it's no longer pinging. What the hell's going on here? And that is the tenor of Lewis in San Diego says, Dear Art, what's really going on with Flight 800? This isn't meant to be funny, but there seems to be some kind of Roswell mentality at work here. One government agency says they found traces of a possible explosive device. A little while later, another agency says, no, there's no evidence of a bomb. We're told they're tracking the ping of the black boxes. Then it's reported they've recovered one of them. Still later, we're told, well, they lost it. The FBI claims that about 100 eyewitnesses reported seeing something resembling a flare, but of course someone else says no, there's no indication a missile was involved. For every major air disaster I recall in the last 30 years or so, no official information was released until they were positive they had the facts straight. Is Flight 800 a case of no one having the facts straight? Is one agency trying to cover up something without being able to let the other agencies involved know what they're covering up? Or is it simply right hand not knowing what the left hand's doing? It doesn't even know the left hand exists. Please, don't let them hit a weather balloon here. Is it just one case? We'll never really be told what really occurred, or is it too soon to tell, with all respect to those involved? I can't help but wonder, Lewis in San Diego. I'm with you, Lewis. This whole thing gets stranger by the moment. What seemed to be a straight-on investigation, I don't know what to make of it. I just don't know what to make of it. All right, I've got an awful lot more stuff here, and I'll kind of hold on to some of it. Yesterday we were asking you, what is it that you now know, with the wisdom of your age, that you now know that about life, that you wish you had known 20 years ago, and somebody sent me some email, said, hey, Art, my wife had a great answer to that question. She said she wished she knew about all the things that don't matter at all. From Missoula. That's a good answer. She wished she had known about all the things that really don't matter at all. All right, we're going to take calls, and we're going to do open lines. I want to remind everybody, this Friday night, Saturday morning, Richard Hoagland is going to be here. That should be quite a program indeed. Oh, the news from Japan also. 8,000 people are now ill. 7 dead. It's all across Japan. It's E. coli, and they have no idea where the hell it's coming from. It's to the point now where parents are keeping their children home. It's some sort of strain of E. coli, and the scientists thus far don't even have a hint. People are talking about uncooked meat. That may turn out to be it, but right now they don't know. They have no idea. Thousands of people getting very ill, many on the critical list. You have no idea how serious this is. I want to thank this caller for waiting, and I'm sorry I couldn't get to you earlier, sir. You are now on the air. Hi.
2: Hi. This is Wayne from Santa Barbara.
1: Hi, Wayne.
2: I just want to say I really appreciate your show and
1: thank you.
2: Appreciate your lifestyle and everything else. My question is about the jet that went down.
1: Yes, sir.
2: It seems to me that if it really was a terrorist or someone who planted a bomb, they wouldn't have set this timer, so to speak, so it would have gone off over the water.
1: Well, now remember that this flight was late by an hour. This flight should have been about an hour farther out into the Atlantic.
2: Exactly my point. Thus, it would have gone off without any real witnesses or any trace.
1: That's right.
2: And I think that someone who was trying to blow the plane up and make some sort of a statement would have had that happen either on the ground or in front of witnesses.
1: You know what I think? I'm beginning to think the FBI believes it was a missile. They're all over Long Island right now, checking with people, running boats and all the rest of it. Now, why would they be doing that? The only thing you can do to an airplane from a boat is fire a shoulder-fired missile. That's it.
2: Well, I see your point, certainly. I hope that black box winds up surfacing and can give some information.
1: I think a better question is whether it already has surfaced.
2: But all those people who...
1: I hate to be suspicious. I really do, because I want to trust our government. But, frankly, it was pinging. Then all of a sudden, no more pings. Well, one good reason you won't have any more pings is there's nothing down there to ping.
2: Well, we should follow and see what happens to the lives of these people who were witnesses who feel they saw a flare or a missile being launched.
1: Well, we should. Thank you very much. The testimony that I find most credible of all are two military pilots, according to ABC, who were on a commercial flight and watched a missile rise to flight 800. Now, that's tough testimony to refute. Now, where did the missile come from? I don't know. A terrorist in a boat? A U.S. Live fire exercise of some kind? You would think we'd certainly know about that by now. After all, the Pentagon should know where and when they fired missiles. That should not be a mystery at this juncture, should it? There's something rotten in Denmark. Or more appropriately, off the Long Island shore. Something's wrong here. West of the Rockies, you're on the air. Hello.
3: Hello.
1: Yes, sir.
3: I think the government knows what happened.
1: I don't want to believe that. I know a lot of people. There's even people out there right now who are saying the government did it. I'm not one of those people, and I don't want to believe that, and I don't believe it, really, that they did it. Now, do they know what really happened? Yes, I think it's entirely possible that they know what happened. Now, I understand they're not going to release to the public information until they're reasonably sure, until they've got good evidence in hand. But thus far, the way the public statements, even at the highest level, even up at Panetta's level, they're all mixed up. And it's not exactly inspiring confidence in people like me. I don't know about you. Wildcard Line, you're on the air. Hello.
4: Hello.
1: Yes, sir. Turn your radio off, please.
4: Yeah.
1: That's
4: okay.
1: Tell us where you're calling from.
4: I'm calling from Galveston Island in the Gulf of Mexico. That's Galveston, Texas.
1: Yes, sir. Of course. Go ahead.
4: Oh, am I on?
1: Sir, we don't screen calls. Turn your radio off.
4: Okay, I'm sorry. I have got the answer in a roundabout way, but I don't want to get off into the Gulf War. I'd rather talk about this missile launch.

0: Mark and his wife were flying just about dark over this beach area, and they had come back and landed, and they were being interviewed by CNN, I believe.
1: Mm-hmm.
0: And CNN asked them the question, well, did you see any other airplanes? And it caught my ear immediately when this pilot said that, no, we didn't see any planes at all except an ultralight. Now, the ultralight doesn't have any lights on it.
1: Right.
0: And the ultralight is as I said, the only platform you could fire a Stinger missile from.
1: People generally don't fly ultralights at night, do they?
0: Not unless they're a terrorist wanting some vehicle that they can launch an air-to-air missile. When you're up 3,000 or 4,000 feet in an ultralight, it becomes an air-to-air missile.
1: That's right.
0: Rather than a surface-to-air missile.
1: Right.
0: Now, I've called this into to the FBI, but of course you never get any feedback from anybody. But then I heard two ladies. There were three interviews with telephone people on the beach. Two out of these three people initially, now we're all getting hit the feedback that there was a bright light and then an explosion. The bright light at 8,000 feet, which is a lot of confusion there, too.
1: That there is, because some people say it was, you know, some say it was 8,000, and I'm hearing figures up to 13,000. Now, which is it?
0: Well, I heard that explained last night, that radar, the icon went off with a number in it, and then they replayed the radar thing, and the initial blast was at 8,000. Then they watched four pieces of wreckage fall for 25 seconds. They claim they saw that the plane was dropped from 13,000 to 8,000 some feet, because they can measure it on radar. And the plane was trying to be recovered, they said. I don't know, except that they don't have any voice recorder, unless they do have, and they're not telling us. And the plane then came apart at 8,000 feet, and the other four, the four sections still seen on the enhanced radar when they replayed the tapes, showed it crashing into the ocean 25 seconds later. Now,
1: right.
0: I just heard that last night.
1: Yes, sir. All right. Well, look, thank you. I'm telling you, folks, it's impossible. They have almost made it impossible to intelligently discuss the facts of this case. They have so muddied the waters with regard to the altitude of the airplane, with regard to the descriptions of the explosion, with regard to 100 witnesses talking about something headed up toward that airplane, with regard to there is forensic evidence regarding chemical trace, or there isn't. There's pinging, or there isn't. There's a major find with 100 bodies trapped inside, or there isn't. That it's almost impossible. They have so fogged up this whole case with indiscernible facts that it's almost getting hard to talk about. But I come back to two military pilots who were on a commercial aircraft and testified it was a missile. Now, that's professional, high quality, eyewitness testimony. And you may recall that a day afterwards we were talking about a missile. Remember that? They said, no, we have now confirmed it is not a missile. And then a day later, all of a sudden, well, maybe it is a missile again. Well, damn it, which is it? In other words, is at this point, is a missile a possibility, a probability, or not? And we get both answers. I don't know what to make of that.
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4: 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Nowadays, people are beginning to say, you know what, something's wrong. I'm not happy with this. I mean, what's going on here? Why are they so obsessed with

0: trying to control us.
1: Well, I personally think there are tremendous numbers of people out there who know they're not being told the truth, and no one is talking to us, so we need to help each other.
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0: 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You get it as it comes. Wild Card Line, you're on the air.
1: Yes, Art. This is Ann from Nashville.
0: Hello, Ann.
1: Hi. Can I speculate a little bit?
0: That's all we can do, Ann.
1: Okay.
0: That's all we've got.
1: The morning after the crash, did you see President Clinton?
0: Yes.
1: On television?
0: Yeah, you mean when he talked about Flight 100?
1: Oh, is that what he said?
0: Yeah, that's what he said, yeah.
1: Well, you know, the man usually looks pretty good when he's on TV.
0: Mm-hmm.
1: He looked awful. He looked devastated. He looked horrified. And I've been thinking about it ever since. And I'm speculating now.
0: Mm-hmm.
1: Could they have received some kind of threat afterwards? Could the White House have received a threat like, this is what we can do to you if you don't do as we say?
0: Maybe something like this could have been Air Force One.
1: Yes, because it's a 747.
0: Sure,
1: also.
0: Sure, yes, sure. The answer is yes, they could have.
1: And they wouldn't want the American people to know this.
0: Would they tell us that? You know, that's a really good question. I think the answer to that is no, they would not tell us. I really do. I'm sorry to say that, but I believe they would not tell us. And you've brought up a very, very, very good point. Would they tell us about such a threat? I think the answer is no.
1: You know, he's afraid for his safety. He closed Pennsylvania Avenue.
0: Yes, it's true.
1: And I watched Larry King's show last night on CNN, and there were Republicans on there. And I told my husband, I said, they certainly are decent to the Republicans tonight. They even let nice phone calls come into them. You know, add to the speculation.
0: Yeah, well, they do screen the calls. You can believe that.
1: Oh, yeah.
0: No, it's a well-made point, ma'am. Thank you very much. Let me think about that a little bit. Let's all think about that a little bit. If one of our intelligence agencies had received a written threat prior to the downing of this aircraft that said this could have been or could be Air Force One or may be Air Force One unless the following, would such a threat be relayed to the general public? I would like to think that we have an open government that would tell us about such a thing, but frankly, I don't believe that. And I'm not altogether sure that they should tell us about such a threat, backed up with the obvious reality of the downing of Flight 800. If it was brought down by a missile, you can be damn sure there's more missiles. We injected, good proper word, a lot of missiles into Afghanistan. A lot of Stingers, which we then, in recent years, last couple of years, we have been trying to buy back from the Mujahideen. Of course, many of these missiles no doubt made their way to Iran. No question about that. Now, I'm not accusing Iran of being behind the downing of Flight 800, but these missiles are definitely on the loose. They're out there, and I presume that if you've got the money, you can certainly get your hands on a missile. You've got enough money today in this world, you can buy just about anything up to and possibly even including nuclear devices. So to get a Stinger missile with enough money, I think, is not a big problem. Is it not a wonderful world we live in today?
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0: We take you back to the past on Art Bell Somewhere in Time.
1: Good morning from the high desert. Remember the name Kim Carnes?
2: Take home.
1: You know, she actually performed this for Betty Davis before she passed away.
2: She'll lay her heart on the throne.
1: Anyway, good morning, everybody. Good to be with you. God, I love this thing. All right, we're talking about TWA Flight 800 once again for a lot of good reasons. And I've got another good response. I'm going to read it to you. It's from John. You make up your own mind. Dear Art, in answer to your question, the reason that there's been no claim of responsibility by a group, nation, or organization is because they got the wrong plane. The answer to your other two questions are yes to the first, no to the second. I believe that Flight 800 was mistaken for an Israeli flight and shot out of the sky with a high explosive surface-to-air missile. You'll notice that the CIA was brought into the case early on. I believe that not only do the FBI and CIA know how the 747 was taken down, but who did it, and that the Clinton administration doesn't want you to know that they know. The reason they don't want you to know is because they know the public will demand retaliation, and that is something that this president cannot do. Bill Clinton has very serious character flaws. His modus operandi is to stall until the heat dies, so he'll not be forced to take any overt action. When the story is finally revealed, Bill Clinton will order sanctions. That'll be about the extent of the reprisal. Bill Clinton is the consummate pacifist. That is his nature. When asked to serve in Vietnam, he pleaded not to go. In fact, he fled the country to keep from going. Well, partially true. Would Bill Clinton order a retaliatory attack against a nation or group outside of the U.S. if it were proven who shot down this plane? The answer is obvious. Bill Clinton is incapable of any overt military action. So this person says they got the wrong plane, maybe. I think the evidence is mounting that it was or might have been a missile. The very first night this occurred, I said on the air, and I'll say it again right now, that in my opinion, it could easily have been a missile, not from land, but from offshore, fired from a boat. The FBI is crawling all over the eastern shore of Long Island, talking to people, rent boats, that kind of thing. They're all over the place. So, obviously, they think it possible, too. ABC last night had testimony of two pilots, military pilots, who were on a commercial flight and watched the missile rise. They said it, without equivocation, it was a missile. We are getting confusion from the highest places. Leon Panetta first says one thing, then another. The black boxes are radiating, then they're not. They've picked one up, then they haven't. They've detected explosives, then they haven't. The whole thing is turning into a zoo. Could it be they were actually after an Israeli plane? Then a lady called before this last hour and dumped one on us, too. Here's a little more speculation for you. She called and said virtually, suppose somebody had given a warning to some intelligence agency in our government about what was about to occur and simply said next time it could be Air Force One. And it sure as hell could have been. Air Force One is also a 747. If they can take down a 747 at 8 to, well, there's another thing. 13,000 feet or 8,000 feet, we don't know. But if they can take it down, they can take down Air Force One. So, something's rotten off the shore of Long Island, and I don't know what. Wildcard Line, you're on the air. Hi.
3: How you doing? I got turned down Channel 9 while I'm watching Rush and turn off the radio while I'm listening to you at the same time.
1: All right.
3: Head spinning.
1: Yes, sir.
3: I was thinking that when Did you ever see the movie with Martin Sheen in it? And where he was playing the politician, and they were going to assassinate him, and there was a child standing on the podium with him, and he reached over. And
4: yes.
3: Remember that?
4: Yes.
3: He put the kid in front of him?
4: Yes, sir, I do.
3: That's a perfect ad for Democrats. They're always hiding behind children for every political argument, for every single one.
4: Are you referring to something specific here?
3: Well, just Democrats, and they're
4: just
3: in general because what they're saying is that we don't want to hurt the children. Every political argument, it's about the children. And on Clinton's on the 800 airplane, you're going to start seeing the president's plane using. They're going to be dropping flares on takeoff from now on.
4: Man, all right, thank you. Well, if it gets to the point where they've got to start dropping chaff and flares when the president takes off in Air Force One, well, then we've turned a corner in this country, a sharp corner. Hey, listen, I just got a very interesting call from James at KFAB, our monster of an affiliate in Omaha. And he played me a report, a most remarkable report, about something going on down in Florida. Police in South Florida are now, at this hour, hunting for, and brace yourself, an animal that is killing pets and clawing cars. I'm serious. Killing pets and clawing cars. Something out there put deep claw marks in a 94 Lexus, deep scratches. They've recovered footprints, large claw footprints, and they've got hair samples, and they're presently testing them, and I thought I would let you know. And so I want to talk to somebody in South Florida. I want to get an update on this. What the hell's going on in South Florida? So would everybody on my East of the Rockies line please leave it alone for a minute? I want the people in South, I want to get an update on this. What could put deep claw marks in a 94 Lexus? No kitty cat, big or little, that I know about. I'm serious about this. Just cleared. CBS story. I heard the actuality myself. So I'm telling you, this really is going on. And I want to thank James at KFAB, our McGungus affiliate in Omaha, for calling this to my attention. So please, the East of our Rockies line, South Florida only, at 1-800-825-5033. South Florida only. With so many listeners out there, it's getting very hard to restrict lines, but I still am compelled to try. South Florida only. 1-800-825-5033. You might want to confirm for me that I've got the details of this story roughly correct. Yikes. First time caller line, you're on the air. Hi.
5: How you doing, Bill?
4: All right.
5: I have something else for you to think about. I have a real feeling that this thing is going to get swept under the rug. Because I have a strange feeling, you know, everybody's screaming, Afghanistan's or Iranians.
4: Well, we know that the Afghans had a lot of stingers, sir.
5: No.
4: Many unaccounted for. So many, the CIA offered to buy them back at about $250,000 a piece.
5: Okay, but my thing is, what if this was done by an alt-right-wing cell of our own military? Like the Tim McVeighs and those types.
4: Well, then we're dead. I mean, it's the worst possible scenario, and one that I don't even want to think about right now. But I did ask last night, sir. It's a sad thing that you've got to ask that in America Today. I asked, and I will again. Is it more likely foreign or domestic? And I hope to hell it's foreign.
5: Because I have a brother that's in the military, and he says, you know, based in the military, you can basically sneak out anything. And if you look at Fort Bragg or the, you know, it's very racist down there. And I have a feeling that
4: why would a racist?
5: No, I mean not so much racist, but ultra right wing cells. themselves, you know, groups that and some of these groups are that people happen to be in the military.
4: Yeah, all I can say is if that's true, if that speculation turns out to be true, and God help us, I really mean it, God help us. If it's turned out that we are going to blow up federal buildings in Oklahoma, we're going to blow up airplanes and blow innocent people out of the sky because we're dissatisfied with the processes of our own federal government, then just God help us, we're done. Stick a fork in us, we're done. You know, we've got this thing called a Constitution, Bill of Rights and all that, and if people have given up on it and they have come to embrace the Maoism that the only power worth a damn flows from the end of a barrel of a gun or a Stinger missile, if that's what America has become, then we don't have America anymore. We have quickened. East of the Rockies, you're on the air. Hello.
6: Hi, how you doing?
4: I'm doing.
6: I'm calling from South Florida.
4: Yes, sir.
6: What do you want to know about?
4: Well, you know what I want to know about. This story... we've got a story that some creature, where are you actually?
6: Miami.
4: Miami. We've got a story, I don't know exactly where, a South Florida town is all it says, they won't define it, that there's some creature killing people's pets, but more interestingly, leaving deep claw marks in the 94 Lexus car. Now what does that?
6: I haven't heard anything about that.
4: Oh, well that's why I asked to get calls. I appreciate your call, sir. Thank you. From Miami, and so I appreciate your call, but I'm looking for somebody that has heard and can confirm the rough details of the story I just gave. East of the Rockies, you're on the air.
7: Hey, Art.
4: Yes.
7: It's a bear.
4: It's a bear?
7: Yeah.
4: Where are you?
7: Well, I'm in Cleveland, but I used to live in Florida for 12 years.
4: Well, how would you know it's a bear then, sir, if you're in Cleveland?
7: Because in the town I used to live in, almost twice a year, we'd have black bears in town.
4: All right. Well, thanks for the call, but I'm holding that line open for Florida. Now, you may know it's a bear from Cleveland, but I don't think they made that determination. So, Florida, only Florida, please. 1-800-825-5033. East of the Rockies, you're on the air. Hello.
8: Hello.
4: Hello. Are you in Florida?
8: No.
4: Okay, well, thank you then for the call. We're holding that line open for Florida. I get no cooperation. East of the Rockies, you're on the air. Are you in Florida?
9: Yes, I am.
4: Okay, where are you?
9: Fort Lauderdale.
4: Fort Lauderdale. That's southern Florida, all right. Well, have you heard this story yet? Turn your radio off, dear.
9: It's off.
4: Okay, have you heard this story yet?
9: Yeah, it's in Parkland, Florida.
4: In Parkland?
9: Yes.
4: Where is Parkland?
9: That's just north of Fort Lauderdale.
4: So it's near you.
9: Uh-huh.
4: Have they identified what creature it is yet?
9: Yeah, the thing that you mentioned, I can't pronounce it. The chupa, whatever it is.
4: Chupacabra?
9: Chupacabra, that's what they're saying.
4: Now, I didn't say that. You said that.
9: Yeah, well, I said I couldn't pronounce it, you know, the pun.
4: But you're saying that the news has said the name
9: Chupa? It was on TV, yeah.
4: Oh, my.
9: And then she takes that dog out in the car because she's afraid to walk it in the neighborhood.
4: I don't know what the hell would put deep scratch, or even could put deep scratch marks in a 94 Lexus, for heaven's sakes.
9: Well, they took part of the bumper, and it was, like, torn apart.
4: So you've actually seen it?
9: It was on TV, yeah.
4: Wow.
9: Yeah, they showed, like, little teeth marks and scratches and dents in the front fender.
4: Wow.
9: As well as.
4: I take it you're not taking any late-night walks right now.
9: Well, no. I don't think so. Well, it's up in Parkland. It's away from me, so I'm not too worried about it.
4: Yeah, but you know what they've said about the chupacabra? You might not want to know this.
9: What's that?
4: It moves at somewhere between 60 and 70 miles an hour.
9: I guess I won't be taking my dog out of
4: All right. Thank you very much for the call. Parkland. Parkland, Florida. Well, let's see, it's 60 to 70. How long would it take to get from Fort Lauderdale to Parkland? Very long. East of the Rockies, you're on the air. Hello.
10: Yes, I'd like to make a comment on the Downing.
4: Yes, sir. Where are you?
10: I'm in Galveston.
4: Galveston, Texas. All right, go ahead.
10: All right. In Galveston.
4: I got that. Go ahead.
10: All right. Could it have been a submarine?
4: Yes.
10: Do you think? Could that be
4: possible? Do I think it was? No. Could it have been? Yes.
10: Well, that's what I was thinking. Maybe it could have
4: been a submarine. All right. Well, look, at this point, it could have been anything. But I think that they think that it was a stinger. That's why they're swarming over the whole place right now. There also, by the way, was a report that there were two men who rented a boat that same night Flight 800 went down, and surprise, surprise, the boat was returned, but the two men didn't even bother to get their $66 deposit back. They wouldn't have gone back to get their deposit. I sure would, wouldn't you? If you'd rented a boat, wouldn't you go back to get your deposit back? You bet I would. Anyway, we'll be right back.

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2: First of all, I want to just thank you for bringing everyone out here to Cornucopia of just phenomenal knowledge. I don't know of anyone else that I've ever listened to in radio that just fills my brain and stimulates me. But, you know, I was listening to the show, and I thought to myself, do you think, George, the common citizen such as you or I really has any hope towards the future of any privacy or anything else?
3: I think we do. I think eventually so many people will see the light, see what you see what I see, that eventually they're going to say enough is enough. And I think that we do have a future, and we're going to win in the long run. It's going to be bumpy along the way. It's not going to be easy, but we will get there. That's my take, and you know what? As long as I can continue on the airwaves and tell people this, I shall.
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0: Okay, back to it we go. West of the Rockies, you're on the air. Hi.
1: Hi, Art.
0: Hello.
1: Could you explain what the chupacabra is? Could you clarify that? I keep hearing it. I'm in Honolulu, Hawaii.
0: Yes.
1: And my name is Lisa, and I just don't know what this thing is.
0: We're not altogether sure, Lisa. It's a creature that they believe they first detected on the island of Puerto Rico, and then they began to get reports of its presence in South America, Central America, Mexico particularly, and now even here in the continental United States. Now, Hawaii doesn't even have snakes. If we manage to get a chupacabra, maybe we'll send one over to you.
1: Well, you keep saying it moves at like 70 miles per hour. I'm assuming that's a Tasmanian devil.
0: That's right. That's what the legend says. Now, do I really know there's a chupacabra? No, I don't. There are thousands of animals, though, Lisa, that have been found dead, puncture marks in their neck, all the blood drained from their bodies. There are eyewitnesses in Mexico. It is a big story in Mexico. People can laugh and chuckle all they want. Now we've got this thing going, whatever it is, down in South Florida. So,
1: could this be linked to vampires?
0: Well, obviously it's vampire-like. Anything that sucks the blood from a... What are you laughing about? You're over there in the island.
1: It's just craziness. I'm just in Kokomo.
0: Kokomo, huh? All right, dear. Well, stay there.
1: I will, babe. You know it.
0: All right. See you later.
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1: Well, you're probably not going to believe this, but I've got a lot of faxes here. They are looking for a chupacabra in Florida. Listen to this. Art, I just called my friend Chrissy in Lantana, Florida. Her husband is a sheriff in Broward County. They are looking for a chupa. She's trying to call you now. As a matter of fact, Chrissy's on her way to tell to her friend's house now, who has a devil dialer to try to get through. So, once again, I'm going to leave the line open for Florida. Holy mackerel! Maybe this will turn out to be something else, but they apparently are actually looking for a chupacabra in Florida. So I'm holding my line open for Florida again. The number is Southern Florida, 1-800-825-5033. If you want to know what a chupacabra might look like, go to my webpage. We've got Chupi up there. Now, there are two alleged chupacabra pictures. I consider only one of them to be possibly a chupacabra. You take a look, decide for yourself. It's the one with the fangs. Hard to miss. It is the ugliest looking thing you've ever seen. Somebody downloaded that photograph, put it up in a 7-Eleven. Some guy about half tank came in, took a look at it. And the guy had marked it as a lost dog, and the guy did a double take and looked at the picture again and said, well, did that dog run away from you, or do you run away from him? It is one ugly sucker. But I'm serious about what's going on down in Florida. I'm serious. East of the Rockies on our Florida line, you're on the air.
2: Hello, Art.
1: Hello, sir. Where are you?
2: Fort Myers.
1: Yes, sir.
2: On our 6 o'clock news tonight, they were showing some pool enclosures, the aluminum pipes with screens.
1: Right.
2: They were kind of knocked over. It's like something heavy got on top of them. And they were saying something's been trying to get in at dogs and stuff in houses this way.
1: Into houses?
2: Yeah. Well, knocking out pool enclosures.
1: Well, I just can't imagine what could scratch through a Lexus.
2: Well, they were talking about it might be a panther, but when I first heard the thing, I was thinking that chupacabra thing, too.
1: I wouldn't think that a panther would go after a Lexus.
2: Well, it might be something that, like, you know, saw that emblem on the side.
1: How about you? You going to take any late-night walks out there?
2: Well, no.
1: I don't blame you a bit.
2: You got to watch out for the turtles, too, at this time of year.
1: Well,
2: coming ashore.
1: No. What turtle? You mean big monster turtles or something?
2: No, the ones laying their eggs.
1: Oh, I see.
2: Yeah.
1: Well, listen, keep us informed, will you?
2: Okay.
1: All right.
2: They were saying it might even be a small bear, but who knows?
1: Well, a guy in Cleveland said it might be a bear.
2: Yeah.
1: It might be a bear. Who knows?
2: Because bears will climb up on top of things and then shake them.
1: Yeah. Yeah, that's true.
2: Yeah.
1: But
2: we've got them down here that get hit every once in a while on Alligator Alley.
1: Yep. All right, well, maybe, but they are talking about chupacabra, huh?
2: Right. That's what it sounded like when they first started talking about it, because they said raccoons and dogs were turning up dead and missing.
1: Thank you.
2: Sure.
1: See you later. Yikes! This is from Paul in Odessa, Texas, listening to KRIL there. Dear Art, not only did they get the wrong airliner, but they know in their hearts that we will indeed blow the hell out of whomever is responsible, despite the Clinton administration. You know, quote, I hit the button by accident, sir. Sorry. Blew it off the map. Won't do it again, sir. A lot of people think they got the wrong airplane. They meant to get an Israeli plane. On my Florida line, you're on the air. Hello.
3: Hi.
1: Hi, where are you?
3: Fort Lauderdale.
1: Fort Lauderdale. Turn your radio off for us.
3: Okay, one second.
1: If you would. Fort Lauderdale. Chupacabra territory, huh?
3: Okay, it's off.
1: All right, thank you.
3: I saw the news tonight, and what they said it was is a cat.
1: A cat?
3: Yeah, it was chasing a cat or whatever, trying to get to a cat, and the cat went underneath the car and up into underneath the engine area.
1: Right, and so whatever it was
3: trying to get at the cat.
1: Yeah, but of course I haven't seen the photographs, the pictures of what was done to the Lexus. You have.
3: Mm-hmm.
1: What does it look like?
3: Just like some scratch marks. It doesn't look all that deep. And then there was a piece that came off.
1: A piece that came off the Lexus?
3: Yeah. Part of the fender or something, or the bumper.
1: Really?
3: Yeah, with bite marks on it or whatever.
1: Bite marks?
3: Yeah. But see, now the scratches were deep in the metal.
1: Yeah.
3: But they didn't penetrate the metal. They didn't go through. I mean, it's not, you know, I think they overstated it a little bit.
1: Well, maybe that's comforting, maybe not. Anything that can get deep into metal, I don't want to meet up with.
3: Yeah, I don't know.
1: So are people taking extra precaution down there right now, or?
3: Well, they over there in that area, they are.
1: Man, I sure would. I'd be inside with a good double-barreled something.
3: Yeah, it makes you wonder.
1: God. It figures in this day and age, doesn't it? I tell you, we live in strange times.
3: Yeah, I think that the Chupa, whatever you call it, that's a little far-fetched.
1: Well.
3: I mean, there's got to be some kind of logical
1: explanation for what otherwise seems illogical. But what if
4: it is the Chupa?
1: Well, don't let the mosquitoes bite, sir.
3: Okay, have a good night.
1: Yeah, take care. Florida again. It's not one thing, it's another. First time caller line, you're on the air. Hello.
5: Hi, Art. How you doing?
1: Well, all right.
5: Hey, your Chupacabra is on your webpage. I had a question.
1: Yes.
5: Doesn't that a little bit to you look like a plastic mask, maybe?
1: Well, people have said that. I don't know. It could be, it couldn't be. The criticism I've heard of it is that anybody who would get that close to whatever in the hell that was would have to be out of their mind.
5: Yeah, they might.
1: Because that is a close-up photo.
5: Yeah, it sure is.
1: So I don't know. Don't ask me. I didn't take the picture. Let me go further than that. I wouldn't have taken that picture. Would you?
5: No.
1: After hearing about the Lexus and so forth?
5: The Lexus?
1: Oh, you haven't been hearing about the Lexus car?
5: Oh, that last call?
1: Yeah, well, several of the last calls from southern Florida. Yeah, there's something down there. Something big down there.
5: Oh. Love your show.
1: Thank you for the call. Florida is one of the places that's had a little bit of trouble with this thing before. A Lexus, huh? Wonder how that's going to come out in the insurance report. On my Florida line, you're on the air. Hello.
6: Hello.
1: Where are you?
6: Davie, Florida.
1: Where?
6: Davie. I know everybody says where. We're west of Fort Lauderdale.
1: West of Fort Lauderdale. Mm-hmm. Sort of out in the...
6: I'm right off Route 84. State Road 84, which goes north and south. East and west through Florida.
1: East and west, all right.
6: And we're about 5 miles west of the Everglades. Miles east, excuse me.
1: Well, so then you'd be you'd probably be right in the area where this sucker'd hang out.
6: Yeah, what happened, I had this house built 20 years ago, and this was about it. They weren't going to go much further towards the Everglades, but, you know, people get land hungry and money hungry, and they built almost up to the edge of the Everglades now.
1: Right.
6: And from time to time, you'll hear stories like this, first of all, because some of those towns that are further west than mine allow you to keep exotic animals. So we'll hear of huge pythons taking little dogs. We'll hear of one fella had a coyote, and he got into a lot of trouble for that. But people seem to have an affinity for collecting strange pets and then not really watching how they keep them.
1: Uh-huh.
6: But there have been a number of terrible accidents over the years. A child was taken by a crocodile this past year right out of a canal, because people will get small crocodiles as a pet, and when they get too big, they throw them in the canals.
1: Well, but that's the natural... Well, not the canals.
6: That's it. They're not supposed to be in there.
1: Canals, no.
6: Because this area is completely lined by canals.
1: But I've never heard of a crocodile taking on a Lexus.
6: No. What I'm saying is that it's a little bit of a wild story, that have been small pets taken. Whether the connection is to the fact that the animals have been attacked and the car has been attacked, nobody's quite sure at this point.
1: Yikes. Well, I take it that you're not in for late night, early morning total
6: well,
1: car
6: no,
1: strolls.
6: Because, you know, you can't really trust some of the human animals that are walking around either.
1: Well, isn't that a shame?
6: That's kind of sad, but
1: yeah,
6: it's true.
1: It is true.
6: But,
1: yeah.
6: No, I made it a habit. I used to be a great person for going out at night. I've made it a habit just to lock the door and stay in after dinner. But it's a little bit of a frightening story. Parents apparently are very worried about the small children.
1: Well, sure.
6: Which they should be. But no doubt, within a day or so, they'll find out what it is, because they usually do. And if it's somebody who has let a strange pet out, they're going to be in a lot of trouble.
1: Well, that's a fact. I appreciate your call. Thank you. And if it's somebody who has adopted a baby chupacabra and allowed this sucker to grow up, and then because of the disagreeable nature of the chupacabra's personality, let it loose, they're going to be in a lot of trouble. There's no question about it. A lot of trouble. East of the Rockies, you're on the air. Hello.
7: Art.
1: Yes.
7: I've got some information about that Downey.
1: Okay. Where are you?
7: I'd rather not say it. I'd rather not give a name either. I'm an ex-Marine, and I was in a helicopter squadron. Once every year, for 2 weeks, you'll have a deployment to Long Island.
1: Right.
7: Okay, for purposes of MUSOC training.
1: Well, we know there were live fire exercises going on.
7: Well, let me just say this, that anybody who's from Long Island will tell you that there's normally a large amount of black helicopters flying around the eastern tip.
1: Okay.
7: Most likely being Delta Force.
1: Okay.
7: They'd have a squadron of about 24 Marine aircraft there flying around. Everybody without squadron insignia or rank or ID. You issued an FBI card in case there'd be an accident or in case you get picked up by the police. You just hand that card. You say nothing else. Also, the Grumman test facility out there that was there before they sold, you had Harrier tests in the 70s with Harrier jets flying over roads. And people, of course, didn't know what a Harrier was and was, you know, thought they were UFOs. Then you had USS Guam prior to the...
1: No, these are a lot of facts. What do you...
7: These are a lot of facts.
1: So what are you saying? That we shot down our own...
7: It's not beyond the possibility that there was some kind of exercise up in that area
1: that ended up firing a missile accidentally.
7: Going astray, because I don't believe that USS Guam incident was ever reported where there was an LPD, and in between the LPD and our ship, the Guam, there was a drone ship.
1: All right, sir. Look, I appreciate all the good black helicopter inside info, but the fact of the matter is, I don't believe for one second that our own military, black helicopters or whatever, shot down this airplane. Had they done so, I believe they would have owned up to it, one. Two, even if they hadn't, the missile would have, I mean, they watch these things very, very carefully, and the missile would be reported as having been fired. And they keep very, I was in the Air Force. Now, that doesn't mean I know everything about the Air Force, but I know they keep track of these things very carefully, and we should know about that by now. Strange times we're in, folks.
0: 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Tonight featuring Coast to Coast AM from July 23rd, 1996.

0: east of the Rockies. You're on the air. Hi.
1: Yes, Art.
0: Yes, sir.
1: This is Ron. I'm in Jacksonville, North Carolina.
0: Yes, hi, Ron. How are you doing?
1: Pretty good. Okay, two things on this downing of the plane.
0: Yes.
1: Okay, first thing, I'm a security officer, so I don't get to listen to you every night. I don't want to be redundant on something, but last Wednesday's USA Today, on page 3,
0: right,
1: there's a small paragraph on there that said at JFK, Tuesday morning, they received a bomb threat on a plane that was bound for Moscow.
0: Uh-oh.
1: Okay, it got all of a paragraph. Nothing much. And I haven't heard anybody bring anything else up about this. Less than 24 hours later, a plane blows up coming out of JFK.
0: Yeah.
1: Okay, on the military angle, I'm also an ex-Marine, but not quite as paranoid, I think, or self-delusioned as the last one that called.
0: Yeah, the black helicopter guy.
1: Yeah, exactly. The thing with this is, anybody who's spent any time in the military knows that sometimes word does not get disseminated quickly. If the plane was delayed for an hour, now, maybe they didn't get that word. Maybe somebody mistook it as a drone, possibility, and they did fire it off. If the Pentagon, or at least the Department of the Navy, is going to try to cover up a little butt pinching at tailhook, why are they going to come out immediately and say, hey, yeah, we screwed up and shot down a plane load of good U.S.
0: Maybe not immediately, but by now.
1: Maybe so. Maybe they're trying to figure out how they're going to do it.
0: Now, frankly, I kind of liked the lady who called before 1 a.m. Pacific time who said, look, what if, and I really think this is a good what if somebody did issue a threat ahead of time and said what is about to occur could next occur to Air Force One, which is also a 747.
1: Right.
0: Now, would they make public such a threat? I think the answer to that is not only no, but hell no.
1: Right, but along those same lines as far as Mr. Clinton being nervous or looking haggard or however she put it,
0: right.
1: I don't want to misquote her.
0: Right.
1: Maybe someone, General Shelley Kashvili or someone else, came to him and told him, hey, we accidentally knocked down our own guys. You know, we accidentally knocked some of our own people out of the air. That could explain his demeanor.
0: All right, my friend, thank you. I appreciate your call. I've got something I want you guys to hear. This is a rare song. At least I don't remember it. And maybe it will serve for those who believe that we are, that when we die, we don't die, we come back. I don't know. That we come back. Do you think we come back? Anyway, see if you remember this as we head toward the top of the hour. It always sent a chill down my spine. Listen to the words.

0: maybe comfort for those who have lost somebody. Maybe not.
1: This is Premier Networks. 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
1: Middle of the night radio on screen. You just never know.
2: Please don't give a fuck to me. I'm really doing fine.
1: And,
2: you can always find.
1: No, I don't know why I like this song.

0: have something to do with Motel 6 in Amarillo. I don't know. Dear Art, I think that the whole premise of the crash investigation is out of a cover-up. The fumblings with the information, conflicting reports, and other glitches are one agency trying to keep the lid on the true story. I think the government is reluctant to report its own people who are to blame for the crash of Flight 800. What do you think? Lou in Hayward, California.
1: Counting flowers on the wall, that don't bother me at all.
0: I think I'd rather listen to the Statler Brothers.
1: Playing solitaire till dawn.
0: God, I hope that's not true, but do I rule it out? No.
1: Smoking cigarettes and watching Captain Kangaroo. Now don't tell me.
0: This day and age,
1: I've nothing to do.
0: I don't rule anything out.
1: Don't tell me. I've nothing to do.
0: Sit around speculating. But, you know, they're the reason this is going on. I have never seen such a botched bunch of misinformation issued from irresponsible, incompetent people in my whole life. There should be some direction. The way the information flow is going tells me that nobody is directing. There is no central direction to the effort. At the very least, that indicates incompetence. There's something horribly, tragically wrong with the way this is being handled. Period. But no matter how it turns out, I'm beginning to get to that point. You know, the word incompetence doesn't spring easily to my mind. Mr. Bugliosi used it earlier when referring to the defense team. I'm beginning to use it now, referring to our team in Washington, such as it is. Incompetence, it really is the word that begins to spring to mind. At the very least, there should be a central point of information that would be reliable. But it's not there. West of the Rockies, you're on the air. Hello.
2: Hello, hi.
0: Hi.
2: Is this Sean from Spokane, Washington?
0: Okay, Sean, get into that phone and speak up.
2: Oh, okay, I'm sorry.
0: I'm
2: on a cordless phone. Yeah, I just basically wanted Art to indulge me on his knowledge on, like, time travel.
0: Okay, Art can do that.
2: Okay, that'd be great.
0: Well,
2: basically, I just wanted to know, do you have any knowledge of if any plans or any sort of idea?
0: So you thought you were talking to a call screener, didn't you?
2: I'm sorry? Pardon me?
0: You thought you were talking to a call screener, didn't you?
2: Actually, yeah, I'm sorry.
0: We don't screen calls.
2: Oh, wow. I did not know that. That's the first time I've talked to you, actually. I've listened to your show before, but
0: No, you're on the air. I mean, everybody goes directly on the air. If I answer the phone, that's it, baby. You're on.
2: Right on. Well,
0: so time travel.
2: I admire that.
0: Well, it is what it is, sir. Anyway, what about time travel?
2: I just basically want to know if you've actually heard anything of actually any updates or any government plans. I'm just kind of curious.
0: Well, I would like to answer, but as a 99th degree Mason.
2: That's a myth.
0: What's a myth? No, the 99th degree Mason is a myth?
2: No, I was like, I'm sorry, I misunderstood you, I'm sorry.
0: No. I'm saying that as a 99th degree Mason, comment on time travel is not possible.
2: It's not possible.
0: For me, I mean. If you want to say something, that's fine.
2: Well, everything's been possible. I mean, there's nothing you can rule out as far as, standing as your show, I mean, there's nothing you can actually rule out.
0: I don't rule anything out, sir, but to answer your question, no, I don't. I'm still looking for anybody with a time machine. When we get
2: but
0: one.
2: You've actually never heard anything far as, like, just, I mean, far as...
0: Like what?
2: Pardon me?
0: Like what?
2: Just, I mean, any kind of, like, have you heard of anybody actually making an attempt at it? I mean...
0: All right, fine. You pulled it out of me. Yeah, sure. A friend of mine went back to 1956 about 4 weeks ago. How did you find out?

0: see people getting killed in gas chambers as those people were weak.
1: No, I don't.
0: You just said that the weak.
1: Yeah, that's right. That the weak get stomped on. Look at Tiananmen Square. Look at, look anywhere you want. Look in Bosnia. Look in Bosnia, dear.
0: Okay.
1: Look anywhere you want to look where people don't have the ability to protect themselves. The lesson is true again and again and again. Can you deny it?
0: You say that that's...
1: stop. Before you go on, can you deny that's a truth?
0: I'm saying that the philosophy of survival of the fittest is part of is the problem, and that that isn't strength to fight and kill people so that you survive.
1: Fight and kill people. It's strength to protect yourself, to be armed, to be prepared to protect yourself.
0: But it goes too far. It goes over to the other extreme, to the other side.
1: At the extreme. I'm in the middle. I'm in favor of a good. Strong defense. A good strong defense prevents.
0: Please, you're not in favor of that.
1: Yes, I am. Yes, I. Damn it! Don't tell me what I am and what I'm not. I'll tell you. I'll tell you what I'm in favor of. And don't put words in my mouth. You want to call me up and tell me what you're in favor of, baby? Go ahead and do it. I'll listen. But don't tell me what I'm in favor of.
0: I'm trying to define a problem, and the problem is a military warlike attitude. Are the problem, and it isn't just a defense. You're just using that word as a defense to
1: no, I'm not.
0: Make it
1: no, no,
0: sound
1: no,
0: acceptable.
1: Stop telling me what I think. You don't know what
0: I've
1: the hell I
0: think. I've thought about what you think. I've listened to what you think.
1: You're a mind reader,
0: right to
1: huh?
0: Say something about what I think
1: you'd say anything you want about what you think. Don't put words in my mouth.
0: Don't you want to grow in knowledge and understanding of yourself?
1: Look. That's only your position because you think your position is right. Therefore, my position hasn't grown. I've been around long enough to see people who are unprotected get run over by tanks, gassed, stomped on, and killed in every horrible imaginable.
0: You said people that are weak.
1: That's right.
0: It's not weak not to try to gas and stomp on other people.
1: What do you live? You live in a home? You live in an apartment?
0: Let me just talk about this one point.
1: You give me any opinion you want. It's your opinion. You put words in my mouth one more time, and you're out of here.
0: I just repeated what you said. You called it a weakness. Okay?
1: That's right. Yes, you're
0: okay,
1: weak.
0: Now let me just try to say something about that kind of attitude.
1: Don't try to tell me that that attitude translates to or is a cover for a warlike attitude.
0: It is if you believe in buying weapons instead of building schools.
1: I didn't say I believed in buying weapons. I said I believed in a good defense.
0: And people that buy weapons and put all their stake in building weapons, if there's no war, they will make war.
1: Goodbye. I'm just not going to put up with that. If you want to call me and have an intelligent conversation with me, which she could have had, with regard to the difference in philosophy between defense dollars priorities, fine, we'll do that. But don't you dare call up and tell me that my being in favor of a good defense translates to I want to have a war and I want to spend all my money on weapons because you're full of crap. First time caller line, you're on the air.
2: Hello. I can't believe I made it. I'm calling from Clovis, California.
1: Well, glad to have you.
2: You sound a lot different on the phone.
1: Everybody says that.
2: I'm calling from California, but I have lots of relatives in Florida.
1: Yes.
2: And that creature is probably, I'm 95% sure that it's a Florida black panther. They're about 50 to 75 pounds. They're black and they're like a house cat on steroids.
1: Like a house cat on steroids. Well, I've never heard that expression before, but I can picture that since I have a wild feral cat that I'm taming right now, who shredded me at one point, and it's like he was on steroids. So, yes, I can picture that, but what I can't picture is it tearing

0: with Alexis?
1: Oh, he's probably trying to get, he was probably very hungry and trying to get one of those pets that he was trying to eat and that was hiding underneath the car. And trying to get to it, he probably scratched it.
0: Mm-hmm.
1: That would be my guess.
0: Good deep scratches. That's a lot of power.
1: I mean, a hungry animal would probably do just about anything to get its food.
0: Mm-hmm.
1: Not that I'm an environmentalist or anything, but there are a lot of people moving down in the Everglades area. And
0: it's true.
1: I wouldn't be surprised if it was one of those.
0: Well, all right. Thank you. Yes, we can imagine that moving in on the Everglades, moving in on the rainforest, moving in on areas where we've not previously been, laying of concrete, downing of trees, clearing of forests, that eventually we're going to begin to meet up with things that aren't going to be real happy about that. So, yeah, sure, I suppose it could turn out to be something like that. Or, of course, the chupacabra.
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4: First of all, I want to just thank you for bringing everyone out here to Cornucopia of just phenomenal knowledge. I don't know of anyone else that I've ever listened to in radio that just fills my brain and stimulates me. But, you know, I was listening to the show, and I thought to myself, do you think, George, the common citizen such as you or I really has any hope towards the future of any privacy or anything else?
5: I think we do. I think eventually so many people will see the light, see what you see what I see, that eventually they're going to say enough is enough. And I think that we do have a future, and we're going to win in the long run. It's going to be bumpy along the way. It's not going to be easy, but we will get there. That's my take, and you know what? As long as I can continue on the airwaves and tell people this, I shall.
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0: west of the Rockies. You're on the air. Hello.
1: Hey, Art.
0: Yes.
1: It's Steve in Phoenix. How you doing?
0: Okay, Steve.
1: Listen, I moved. I've got an air conditioner. I can think, you know. I've got my own private entrance.
0: I'm sure the audience
1: in America is interested
0: in
1: that.
0: Yeah, I'm sure they are, Steve.
1: I mean, it was
0: actually too hot for you to think before?
1: No, I really, it was a terrible setup. I had a lot of noisy drug addict neighbors always doing their business when you were on.
0: I see. Anyway, what's on your mind, Steve?
1: Okay, what's on my mind? I'll tell you what's on my mind. That lady that just called before the first one, she was a tad irritating. I've gone out with women like that, and they do put words in your mouth. You're not warlike. We have to let me get to the airplane. That's what I'm thinking of that was blowing up, okay?
0: All right, try to soundtrack here.
1: Okay, I sure will. My first thought on that, I heard about it later. I usually get it, but I just moved, you know. And I heard about it, and believe it or not, the missile, I honestly thought of Independence Day.
0: All right, well, that's where we'll hold it. Wasn't Independence Day, Steve. Turn the air conditioner down some more. As I get older, I'm fairly even-tempered. I try to be most of the time. But the one thing that can really get to me is people telling me what I'm saying. I refuse to put up with that. I refuse to put up with that. I will speak for myself, you callers. You speak for yourselves, and we can have fights, we can have discussions, we can do whatever you want. But I will not allow people to put words that I did not say into my mouth. Period. That's all there is to it. And I will not allow that woman or any other to translate for me my meaning when I say that the strong survive and the weak inevitably are trampled upon. I will not allow her to twist that into a meaning. I want a war. I'm a warmonger. I want to build weapons and go kill people. I will not allow it to be translated to that. If you want to have a discussion about it, fine. If you want to try to put words in my mouth, you're going to have yourself a real tangle, you know, and you're not going to be on the air very long because I got control of the buttons. So there you are. First time caller line, you're on the air.
2: All right. Steve from Selma, California.
0: Yes, sir.
2: Listening to you on KMJ. I wanted to tell you Friday's show with Courtney Brown. It really had a strong influence around here because I went Saturday morning to buy the book and it was sold out everywhere. So I had to order it. But I'm looking forward to getting that book. I wanted to know if after I get off of here, sometime tonight you could give me the number for ordering past shows.
0: Okay.
2: And one last thing, I was wondering if there was a station around here that I could listen to you before 1 a.m. because that's the earliest we get you.
0: Well, I'll tell you what I would suggest, and I rarely suggest this, but, very politely, we don't need another station there. We have KMJ.
2: Mm-hmm.
0: Give KMJ a call. And ask them if they would not consider carrying the show at an earlier hour. I can tell you the radio surveys are coming out, and we're coming up number one everywhere. Los Angeles, San Diego, the early big cities are coming in now. Dreamland, number one in San Francisco, and on and on and on and on. It'll come out the same in Portland, Seattle, et cetera, et cetera, et cetera. So the ratings are there, and I suspect they're there for KMJ as well. And so, if the ratings are there and you and other people in Fresno call KMJ and request an earlier start for the show, because we do begin at 11,
2: mm-hmm.
0: My guess is that KMJ would favorably consider such a thing. So be polite and just call and ask.
2: Okay, pleasure talking to you.
0: Thank you, my friend.
2: Bye.
0: Take care. Okay. Wildcard line, you're on the air. Hello.
3: How you doing, Art?
0: Okay.
3: I had a long time to speak. Women like that, Art, seem to take for granted that they're able to call a show like yours and voice an opinion like hers because we've kept the defense strong over the years. We're not making the rules. We're playing by them that were already established here when we got here.
0: Yeah.
3: Better to have it and not need it than to need it and not have it.
0: Boy, you better believe it. And to have that translated into warmongering really ticks me off. And I just want to have those kind of words. You know, I'll have a discussion or even a debate about it, but I'll not allow anybody to put those kind of words in my mouth.
3: I'll tell you, Art, it just blows my mind. Makes me want to crawl through the phone and you know, wrap her upside the head. But I can see where you get angry over it because she obviously isn't listening. And just look around. This is not a pretty place in the world. It's pretty violent and pretty aggressive out there. It's by nature, that's what we are.
0: That is the reality.
3: You've got to defend yourself if you want to stay.
0: You betcha. Thank
3: you.
0: And the reason that that lady and others are free enough, have their First Amendment privileges to call talk shows and blah, blah, blah, is because we are strong. We have not fought wars on our shore because we are strong. We remain free today to have all these wonderful arguments and disagreements because we are strong. That's just a basic fact of life. It's not even debatable as far as I'm concerned. And to twist that into the wish for war or warmongering is crazy. However, to put those words in my mouth will get you, well, you heard what happened to her. My goodness, I don't know what has happened at the time. This whole night has just flat flown by. I want to remind everybody that this Friday night, Saturday morning, what is today anyway? It's already Wednesday, isn't it? Friday night, Saturday morning, Richard Hoagland is going to be here. And for those of you who have never heard Richard Hoagland, man, are you ever in for a treat after Graham Hancock and all the rest of the people we've had on? Hoagland is going to come roaring back after a lot of what he said has been absolutely substantiated. We will be right back.
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1: Well, I've been into the vocals lately, haven't I? All of the things about. Good morning, everybody. Give him this time and show me some affection. I've got a chupacabra pack.

You know, if you think of this... If you think of this song from the point of view of the Chupacabra, and you listen to the words, you'll get a serious chuckle out of it all. Oh, well. Listen to this. Art, whenever you discuss a little critter or describe it to a new listener, you tend to be fixated on the tooth marks the creature leaves on its customers. Is it possible that teeth work actually like a barb on a fish hook? The extra set of punctures on the inside of a wound serve as an anchor, so the creature can't be shook loose by its live and conscious victim. Now hold on, it gets better. Have you ever seen how a moray eel holds on to its lucky prey, or maybe a pit bull? The piano break. Well, not yet. The jaw locks in a way that can't be released. Maybe the chupacabra locks onto its victim with an anchor or barb on its teeth and then drains its victim while they kick and holler. Human victim used as an example. What do you think, Art?

0: Yeah, if you think of that song from the Chupa's point of view. First time caller line, you're on the air. Good morning.
1: Hi, this is Gary from Culver City, California.
0: How are you doing, Gary?
1: Just fine. I've got a theory on the downing of Flight 800.
0: Okay.
1: Another one.
0: That's fine. This is the home of all theories.
1: Well, this one kind of fits all the known info. There's apparently some kind of flare that people saw, and then there was an explosion.
0: About 100 people, including two ABC News last night reported on a commercial airliner, there were two military pilots who saw, their words, a missile go toward that plane.
1: Right. Well, what I'm suggesting is perhaps the plane was hit by a meteor.
0: Meteors come from above.
1: Well, that's true, but at night and with the going across the sky, it's possible they might have seen this, what looks like a flare, you have to admit, when they're red and glowing.
0: Now, I'm not real good at calculating stuff, but what do you suppose the odds are of a meteor that appears to rise from the ground hitting a 747?
1: Well, certainly not one that kind of comes from the ground, but certainly from above that might be through,
0: But, sir, the testimony is from 100 people, it came from the ground. I mean, I'm sorry, your theory sounds cool, but it came from the ground.
1: Well, if it came from the ground, I don't think it could be a meteor, but certainly I think it's worth considering that.
0: Why?
1: Why?
0: Uh-huh.
1: Well, people that see some kind of glowing object going through the sky, I mean, they tend to say, well, what could that be?
0: But that isn't what they said, sir. They said, let me repeat, it came from the ground.
1: Well, perhaps what they saw was the meteor passing afterwards, or pieces of the plane flying across.
0: Okay, well, I appreciate your call and your theory, but I don't think so. I mean, of all the ones that we do or are going to consider, I don't think that a meteor would be in the group that I would give active consideration to. All the eyewitness testimony, there's a substantial body of it, says whatever it was came from the ground. Now, there were exercises going on in the air. Could have been a military flare. But when you have testimony from two military pilots who ought to know what the hell they're looking at, and they say it was a missile fired from the ground, then I'm inclined to work that angle before I begin to think about meteors. East of the Rockies, you're on the air.
2: Yes, this is Kevin from Pulaski, Tennessee.
0: Pulaski, Tennessee.
2: Yeah, I've called you before about my cat.
0: All right.
2: How you doing?
0: Okay.
2: All right. I've been living in Pulaski all my life, and I just found out something in the newspaper today. They had a Klan march down here. They have them all the time. And I just found out that Pulaski was the place where it all started at. And I didn't even know that. And I was wondering if you knew anything about it.
0: No, sir. You're saying Pulaski is
2: the birthplace of it.
0: The birthplace of the Klan?
2: Of the Klan. I didn't know nothing about it.
0: No, I can't say as I could verify that. You ought to be able to tell us. You're living in Pulaski.
2: Yeah, I live down here, but I just found out myself.
0: Well, see, if you've been living there all your life.
2: Yeah, all my life, and I didn't know nothing about it.
0: So then poor Art here in Nevada can't help you.
2: All right, appreciate it.
0: Thanks for the call, Pulaski, Tennessee. Now, I don't know if that's where the Klan began. I don't know. I don't know. I just think those guys have too much time on their hands. It's my opinion of the Klan. First time caller line, you're on the air.
3: Oh, wow.
0: Oh, wow.
3: Hi. I'm so excited.
0: Good.
3: Art, do you know anything about... Okay, first of all, I'm Katie, and I listen to KCNR in Salt Lake City, Utah.
0: KCNR, Salt Lake, yep.
3: Uh-huh. And... Martin Davis had a fellow on his program last Friday that was talking about the Philadelphia experiment.
0: Oh, yes.
3: What do you know about that?
0: Quite a bit. I've interviewed most of the people who are still alive who've had anything to do with it, so I know quite a bit about it. Al Bielek, for example.
3: Okay. Well, that's who Martin had on his show. I couldn't remember the name. And he said there's some kind of base at the tip of New York. Well, what Martin is thinking is it's kind of like a time machine type situation.
0: Well, I'll tell you what.
3: He had Al Bielek on the phone.
0: I'll tell you what.
3: It's like the only thing that makes sense to me.
0: I'll tell you what. If you listen while I go on vacation,
3: mm-hmm.
0: we have pulled what I consider to be, and many people consider to be, the definitive interview ever done, ever, with Al Bielek.
3: Uh-huh.
0: A long, extensive, very careful, technical explanation of what occurred in the Philadelphia experiment. And we are going to run that show. I'm not going to tell you when, but it's going to be while I'm on vacation. And it will be a show that 99.9% of this audience, you included, has never heard. So I recommend you listen for it while I'm flying off to Europe. Okay?
3: And you're not going to tell us when that is?
0: Well, it's going to be while I'm on vacation. I'm going on vacation in 9 days. Sometime during that time, it will play.
3: So first of August 1st.
0: So, well...
3: Oh, I think I'm on to something.
0: Yeah, well, you are. So you listen to that. I'm not giving dates. I've decided not to give dates of certain shows. To give it all away, right? Why end the mystery? That's what they used to say about miniskirts. I think my mom said that. My sister. West of the Rockies, you're on the air. Hi.
4: Hi, Art. Excuse me, this is Ann from Fullerton.
0: Hi, Ann.
4: I almost always listen intently to everything that goes on, but a couple of times tonight I've been away from my radio.
0: It happens.
4: And intermittently on the news today is all I heard. But last night, not long after you went off the air, they announced on ABC on the news,
0: yes,
4: that a B-52 bomber had been found. Have you heard that?
0: Found?
4: They found it in Oregon, two men yesterday. With the crew on it. It had gone down 51 years ago, and I haven't heard another word.
0: You've got to be kidding.
4: No, I'm not.
0: It went down how long ago, hon?
4: 51 years ago.
0: No,
4: I heard it on ABC News.
0: Well,
4: I don't drink.
0: You don't drink?
4: No.
0: No? How about drugs?
4: No, I'm a grandmother.
0: No. How about magic mushrooms?
4: No, honestly.
0: No magic
4: mushrooms. I heard
0: this
4: last night on ABC.
0: Well, it may be that you misheard it somehow, because B-52s weren't around that long ago, for starters.
4: Well, it was supposed to have gone down during World War II, and they went into the fact that the crew was in it, the skeletons of the crew. And their dog tags and everything. Would they have announced something like that and then covered it up? In Oregon.
0: No, I don't think so. I'm trying to...
4: Well, if somebody else heard it, I wish they'd call in.
0: Let's turn this one over to the audience. How's that?
4: Okay.
0: All right. Thank you very much. A B-52 found in Oregon with a crew of skeletons from 52 years ago. Isn't that what you said? Quite sound right to me. East of the Rockies, you're on the air. Hello.
5: Howdy. How you doing, Art?
0: Okay, sir. Where are you?
5: I'm calling from Detroit. I'm that listener that keeps trying.
0: Well, just hang in there.
5: Okay, got a couple of questions. First of all, kilos, kilos.
0: Kilos, kilos.
5: Now, here's a question for you.
0: Right.
5: I'm talking on a VTEC. What's the government going to do?
0: Well... I'll tell you what I think they're going to do.
5: Okay.
0: Number one, just because you're on a VTEC, what it means is you're on that VTEC, which, by the way, sounds very good.
5: Thank you.
0: Nobody, your neighbors can't monitor you.
5: Right.
0: Nobody could sit outside in a little car monitoring what you're saying.
5: Okay.
0: But that doesn't mean that they couldn't tap your phone at the central office.
5: Okay. Well.
0: And that doesn't mean you may well be coming to me by satellite right now. And they can listen that away.
5: Oh, okay.
0: So,
5: if
0: the government...
5: It scrambles and then it descrambles when it goes through the phone line.
0: Well, yes, that's right. In other words, by the time it reaches your base unit, it's back into analog.
5: Right.
0: And goes into the presumably, hopefully, secure phone line, ha, ha, ha. And once it's there, they could get it. The only thing the VTEC assures you of is that your neighbor's not listening. Somebody parked outside isn't listening. Somebody on a baby monitor or even a television set is not listening.
5: Gotcha.
0: Okay?
5: Gotcha.
0: So
5: it's a great phone anyway.
0: Oh, God.
5: I love it.
0: Look, there's nothing like it.
5: There isn't. And the way I got through was by the redial. It has the greatest redial in the world.
0: It does indeed. You push, it does. Thank you, sir.
5: Oh, wait. I got another question.
0: Yeah?
5: You yesterday or maybe it was anyways, a while back, you said... Things 20 years ago, or things I wish I knew 20 years ago?
0: You know? That's right. Knowledge that I have today about life that I wish I'd known 20 years ago.
5: That time speeds up. I mean, I kind of understood it then, but I didn't realize it was a snowball going that fast.
0: Well, it is. And you see, you should have made better use of your time. That's a true statement. Time speeds up as you get older. And if you'd known that 20 years ago, why, you'd have made better use of your time.
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0: east of the Rockies. You're on the air. Hi.
1: Yeah, this is Kay calling from Metairie, Louisiana.
0: Well, hello there.
1: Listen, the lady that called, a minute ago about the B-52.
0: Yes.
1: That's who I heard it.
0: Say,
1: I heard it on
0: what?
1: National news.
0: They
1: found a plane that went down during World War II, and
0: yeah,
1: the crew was still on it with their dog tags.
0: But not a B-52.
1: It was a B-52.
0: Maybe I'm wrong, but I don't think there were a B-52 existed then.
1: Really? Well, it could be they were wrong. But
0: are you sure about the plane type?
1: No, I really can't be sure because, like I said, they're not sure what it was. But it was a plane with the crew and their dog tags, just as the lady stated.
0: Well, a plane, yes, that I could understand. But I can't imagine a B-52. Maybe I'm all wet.
1: Maybe it's a B-51. Who knows? I mean, I'm not familiar with planes.
0: All right, sir. Thank you. I know a B-52 is old, and I know that they... It seems to me that B-52 came after, shortly after World War II, and besides, a B-52 is so damn big that I don't see how it could be hidden anywhere. It must have been another aircraft. A B-52 has been our standby bomber for a very, very long time, and they're really quite ancient. But I don't think they're that ancient. World War II, because we, they certainly weren't. We delivered the atomic bombs to Japan at the end of World War II, not in a B-52. And had we had a B-52 then, that would have been the aircraft of choice without question. West of the Rockies, you're on the air. Hello.
2: Yes, I'm calling from Anchorage.
0: Anchorage, Alaska. Yes, sir.
2: Okay. Hey, Art, I want to ask you a favor. I have this problem. I work in broadcasting, and my boss is kind of a jerk, and everybody I work with seems to be pretty rude and cruel. I want to stay in the business, though. I don't know. I just feel like I should move on.
0: Well, there's a lot of that in broadcasting.
2: Yeah.
0: So what advice are you seeking? I mean, how can I help you?
2: Well, you mentioned earlier that... You wanted to talk about people that leave their jobs for no reason or, you know, they just...
0: Not no reason. I mean, just people who have quit, you know.
2: Yeah. Well, I'm one of those people. I kind of move on, move from job to job, place to place. But I want to kind of settle in.
0: Well, that's broadcasting, my friend. It's a career that I did it for many, many, many, many years. All over the place, all over the world, in fact, in broadcasting. And I'm not sorry about it. But there came a point in my life where I'd had enough.
2: Yeah.
0: So,
2: I'd be worried about getting zapped by all the EMFs, too.
0: Yeah, worry more about your job.
2: Yeah.
0: All right. Have a good morning, sir. I don't know how to advise you, except broadcasting is a rough business. You know, it's like acting. There's a million for every person who does well. There are... probably hundreds who are starving. And listen, I'm not telling you not to get into it because if it's your passion, go for it. But I'm just issuing you that warning. I know I've been there, I've done that for a lot of my life, hand to mouth. And it's the nature of broadcasting. Still, though, I wouldn't change it. Anything in the world. But you've got to have that passion inculcated in you. If not, then go do something and make some real money. Wildcard line, you're on the air. Hello.
3: Hi, Art. This is Victoria in Fairbanks.
0: Hello. Okay. Oh, way up in Fairbanks.
3: Mm-hmm.
0: Yes. Yes, where it's good in summertime now, I guess. So.
3: Yeah, we had 78 today.
0: All right.
3: Supposed to have 80 tomorrow.
0: Wow.
3: But I just wanted to tell you that I also heard that news broadcast on ABC last night.
0: About a B-52?
3: I'm almost positive that's what they said. I'm not sure if they said it was from World War II, though.
0: Well, that's the part I question.
3: Mm-hmm.
0: Well, I even question a B-52. I mean, do you know how big that air... That aircraft is so big that when it sits on the runway, they have to put wheels on the wings.
3: Really?
0: I mean, this thing is a monster. I've flown KC-135s. I've seen B-52s. A B-52, you know, I suppose it could go down in extremely dense jungle-like growth and not be seen, but it's hard to believe.
3: In Oregon.
0: Yeah. Yeah.
3: Well, I guess they were hiking, but I can't remember the whole thing, so.
0: I could understand a World War vintage, a World War II vintage aircraft going down and not being found for some time, certainly.
3: Maybe but in Alaska.
0: Even in Alaska, I mean, you could see a B-52, hon, from a satellite.
3: Oh, yeah?
0: It's really a big aircraft.
3: I didn't realize they were that big.
0: Oh, they're gigantic. Gigantic.
3: Well, I'm really glad I got a hold of you. I've tried to call you before when we had the earthquake.
0: Oh, yes. Oh, I recall. Well, listen, I'm glad you got a hold of me, too. We'll get to the bottom of this, I assure you.
3: Okay.
0: Thank you. Take care. East of the Rockies, you're on the air. Hello.
4: Morning.
0: Morning.
4: Da da da, did it, did da did it, da da da, did it.
0: Kilos.
4: 73. Are you also a fan of Slow Hands by the Pointed Sisters?
0: Yes, thank you. He spelled out kilos to me in Morse code. See, I can still read it after all these years. I never did like Morse code, but it just always stuck with me. First time caller line, you're on the air. Hello. Hello. Well, go on. East of the Rockies, you're on the air. Hello.
5: Good morning, Art.
0: Good morning. Where are you?
5: Blair, Nebraska.
0: All right.
5: This is Mike.
0: Yes, Mike.
5: Say, I think I got the answer to your burning question you keep asking.
0: Which one?
5: About the Statler Brothers song. Why do you like that song?
0: All right, let's hear it.
5: Well, correct me if I'm wrong, but it seems to me you started playing that song right at the time you last tried to quit smoking. And there's the reference to smoking cigarettes.
0: Yeah. Well, maybe you're right. Look, the show is over. You get the honors from Nebraska. Do it.
5: Good night, America.
0: That's it, folks, from the high desert. I'm Art Bell. Good night, America.

0: You're listening to the best of Coast to Coast AM with Art Bell. Tonight, it's Art's interview with Captain Crunch, the telephone hacker. Now, back to the best of Art Bell.
1: I've got him. I will not give you his real name unless he says we can do it, but this man is a legend in his own time, literally. Not his own mind, his own time. He's actually become a legend. I interviewed, we'll have to talk about how long ago it was, Captain Crunch. Now, many of you who hate the phone company, stick around. You're about to have a good time. This man's story is legendary to those old enough to remember it. For the rest of you, you're in for a treat. Captain Crunch is coming up. And now, to a payphone in the wilderness we go. That's where he is. Payphone in the wilderness, I think. This is Captain Crunch. Captain Crunch, are you there?
2: Yeah. Do you hear me okay?
1: I do, as a matter of fact. Captain, can we utter or should we not utter your real name?
2: I don't care. It's John Draper.
1: John Draper. John Draper the infamous. Well, John, a lot of the audience here is young, and they will not remember you, nor will they know you from coast to coast. John, let me first ask you, how long ago was it that I interviewed you in I think it was Monterey, wasn't it?
2: Oh, is that where you interviewed me in Monterey?
1: Don't you remember that?
2: I remember that, yeah.
1: Okay, that was...
2: Remember when I checked your car for bugs?
1: Yes, I do. Let's not talk about that, John. How long ago? That was like... I'm
2: 1972, 73.
1: Oh, man.
2: It was a long time ago.
1: Oh, man. John, we're getting old.
2: I don't really feel old.
1: Well, I bet. Do you look old? Yeah, I'm not either. John, I'm not either. I'm still... There's more kid in me than I would want to admit. It's just thinking about that many years ago we did the interview. Anyway, we need to begin at the beginning, and I know you told the story a gazillion times to a gazillion people, but there are a gazillion people here now, and so why are you called, this is a good way to begin, why are you called Captain Crunch?
2: Well, Captain Crunch, of course, came from the Captain Crunch cereal, and back in those days, there was a toy whistle that came in the Captain Crunch cereal box.
1: I remember stuff in cereal. I used to empty out entire boxes of cereal like all kids did to get down to the good stuff, you know, the prize.
2: Right.
1: And that they were giving away a whistle?
2: Yeah, and apparently if you glue one of the holes up in the whistle and blow the whistle, the pitch is 2600 hertz, and that's the signal used by the phone company to disconnect a long-distance call.
1: Disconnect it?
2: To disconnect it, yeah.
1: To disconnect it. So you glued up... see, I didn't remember that part. You glued up one little hole, and that produced a 2600 hertz tone, and that would disconnect a long-distance call.
2: Correct.
1: Okay, so... But what good does that do you? You whistle, you're talking to somebody long-distance, and you whistle, and it disconnects, and then you're disconnected.
2: Right, but the beauty of it is, after you're disconnected, it leaves you on a trunk. The same kind of trunk that operators use.
1: A trunk?
2: Right.
1: Is that...
2: It's just like an open line.
1: A big, open party line.
2: Not a party line, just an open line that it would behave very similar to what an operator's console would be.
1: See, now I don't know. I've never been an operator. So do you hear a dial tone, or what are you left with?
2: No, you're just left with a silent... nothingness. It's just there. And what you do is, if you wanted to dial 3, you'd pulse the whistle 3 times. And if you wanted to dial 1, you'd pulse it once. And then if you dial 5, you'd pulse it 5 times. And you'd eventually dial a number that way.
1: Any number?
2: Any long distance number.
1: Really?
2: With area code first.
1: With area code first? So
2: you wouldn't have to dial the 1, though.
1: No one first, just the area code number?
2: Correct, and it would reconnect you to another number.
1: Cool. Really cool. I don't know why people think it's cool to cheat the phone company, except that the phone company... Now, in my, I got to be very careful here, John, because I have a wonderful relationship with AT&T.
2: Yeah.
1: They provided me with the first ever international toll-free 800 number. So it should be, please bear in mind, everybody, that what John is explaining and what he did, well, you did go to jail, didn't you?
2: Yeah, I was eventually caught.
1: Caught and went to jail, yeah. Anyway, I was going to say the statute of limitations is far gone on this, but it doesn't matter. You have paid your debt to society, right, John?
2: Right, and I've told my story through my website.
1: I meant to say, my website was down, but I understand it is only down through AOL. Any other person can access it, and I suppose AOL will get it fixed shortly. In the meantime, if you will give me your website, my webmaster, Keith, will put in a link to yours.
2: Okay.
1: So let me hear what your URL. It's not too long, is it?
2: No.
1: All right, let's hear it.
2: Okay, it's usual http://, that you always get.
1: Right.
2: Then a www.
1: Right.
2: Dot well, like W-E-L-L.
1: Right.
2: Dot com, C-O-M.
1: Right.
2: A / user, U-S-E-R.
1: Right.
2: Another / and crunch, C-R-U-N-C-H. And my email address is crunch@well.com.
1: All right, that's www.well, W-E-L-L.com, /user, / crunch.
2: Correct. I've got my whole story up there.
1: All right. Are there any photographs up there for people?
2: Plenty of them.
1: Oh, there are. So, anyway, you found out all of this about this silly little whistle, and then what did you do with that information, John?
2: Well, soon after I discovered the whistle, or other people told her to turn me on to the whistle, the phone company was slowly switching their equipment to accept what are called multi-frequency tones. The whistle, when I used it to pulse a long-distance call, that's
1: right,
2: called a single-frequency tone. It was just a single 2600 hertz. Later on, the phone company decided to use multi-frequency tones, either combinations of tone pairs.
1: Now, when you press a button on a modern touch-tone phone, you hear a dual tone, right?
2: Correct, but those tones on a touch-tone dial are different than the tones used in the internal switching.
1: In other words, in the trunking system.
2: Correct.
1: I've got you.
2: They used two tones out of six.
1: So you began to get very interested, I presume, the word is hacking, in trying to figure out how the phone company worked. In the meantime, had you begun to make a whole lot of long-distance calls? And
2: initially, when I first discovered it, when the idea occurred to me, I just completely went off the wall. I was bouncing off the wall. I was real happy that I was able to do it. After about the first few calls, where I called a few of my buddies back in the Air Force that I knew, it started getting old, and I just stopped making long distance calls. There's nobody to call. I mean, I didn't have that many people that I knew that were long distance.
1: Yeah, the fun was going out of it, because once you call anybody you know who's long distance, they get tired of hearing from you, and you get tired of calling them.
2: Correct. So after I've talked just about everything I needed to say to all my long-distance friends, which really wasn't that much, I focused a lot of my efforts on understanding the internal codes used by the operators.
1: This is called hacking. It's now progressed, of course, to the computer world, but this was before all of that, really, and the home computer was a big deal. So there you were hacking away at their tones. What did you manage to discover?
2: Well, we discovered a lot of things. We discovered, for instance, that it was possible to stack tandems. Let me explain what that means.
1: Please.
2: Yes. When you call into, let's say you're in Fresno, and the area code for Fresno is 209.
1: Right.
2: And let's say there's Modesto, and Modesto also has area code 209.
1: Right.
2: To reach a distant operator in a distant city, you dial 209-121. 121 is the operator code. I don't believe these codes are used anymore. This is why I can talk about them. When that happens, there's no way to distinguish whether you want to call Fresno or
1: Modesto.
2: Modesto. So what you do is they add another three-digit code in there. For instance, if you dial 209-042-121, that would specify that you were calling, let's say, Fresno.
1: Uh-huh.
2: And then if you dial 209-044-121, that would then specify the other city.
1: I see.
2: So we call these O codes. Another name for them are called TTC codes. That's the internal telephone company jargon for the use of those codes.
1: Well, what good was this doing you? In other words, you were then in the Modesto area. I can see how you would get to Modesto or any other city. And then what?
2: Well, if you left out the 121 and dialed just 209-044,
1: yeah,
2: you would get a wink back and you'd get dropped on the Fresno trunk. And then from Fresno, if you dialed 044-042, or the other way around, you'd get another wink back and you'd loop back to Fresno and back to Modesto again, one loop, and you do it again and do it again and keep looping back and keep looping back until all the trunks are busy.
1: Until all the trunks are busy?
2: Correct.
1: And then people can't call out of Modesto?
2: Only between the two cities. Other cities coming into Stockton or Modesto, it would probably work.
1: But you were locking out entire areas. And you were doing this with purpose or just to...
2: We didn't do it to be malicious.
1: We were having fun.
2: We did it to understand the system.
1: Uh-huh.
2: And, of course, we were very careful not to do it during peak calling times.
1: What do you mean, we, Tonto?
2: Oh, me and quite a few other friends that were hacking the system at the time.
1: Now, I understand there was a way that... This is something I can remember from the last interview. You told me that you could sort of have some mass hackers party line. In other words, you guys could find some empty, was it trunk, or how did you do that?
2: Okay, there existed a phone line in Vancouver, Canada, called the 2111 conference. To get into it, you could either use a Captain Crunch whistle and dial 604-555-1212, and then whistle it off, and then dial with the whistle, doot-doot, and then one, doot, one, doot, one, doot, and he would drop into that conference.
1: Okay.
2: That was the favorite conference to the blind phone freak kids who can whistle that with their mouths because they have perfect pitch.
1: Oh, there are people who can do this and don't even need a whistle?
2: Correct.
1: Yikes.
2: And these became very popular. In fact, it was on one of those conferences that I was officially given the name Captain Crunch.
1: How did you earn that? Sort of the first, what earned you captaincy?
2: Well, I kept getting on the conference for quite a while and started talking to these kids, and I put it up on a speakerphone while I was doing my homework or other studies.
1: I see.
2: And I'd be listening to them talking all about this phone jargon, and I started picking up on it and understanding what was going on. And then they said, well, we got this other guy from San Jose, John Draper. Are you there? And I said, yeah, I'm here. And he says, well, how come you're using your real name?
1: Good point.
2: And I said, well, I don't know. He said, why don't you use a fictitious name? It'll probably be safer. And I said, yeah, I guess you're right. Well, let's see. Why don't I just use the name Captain Crunch? Is that name taken? They said, nah, that's a good name. Let's use that name. So I sort of became
1: Captain
2: known
1: Crunch.
2: As Captain Crunch in the 2111 conference, which was my first exposure to a large group of people all over the country that were accessing this big, giant party line called the 2111 conference.
1: All right, well, Captain, that was the day, those were the days that AT&T had it all. They were the phone company, right?
2: Correct. There was only one phone company, the phone company.
1: Uh-huh.
2: The Bell system.
1: By the way, do you still favor, do you have favorite? AT&T is still your favorite?
2: No, I don't use AT&T.
1: You don't use AT&T? No,
2: You know why?
1: No, why?
2: It charged that 80-cent ridiculous surcharge on calling card calls.
1: Oh, I see. So
2: they can take you to the cleaners on that. I want to check my mail messages. I can get on and off in less than 6 seconds.
1: Well, I noticed that you don't have a regular phone. You've got a mail service now, a voicemail.
2: Well, I have voicemail because I don't have a place to live.
1: I see. Has the phone company banned you forever?
2: No, I pay my bill just like everybody else. I have voicemail and I have an inexpensive long-distance service that provides me with exceptionally good rates and 6-second billing increments and no surcharge with an 800 access number.
1: Wow.
2: And that's, it's a pretty good service. It's been very reliable and very good.
1: Well, all right, so here you guys were all having this great meeting and I presume exchanging new discoveries about how to hack. Is that about right?
2: Yeah.
1: So there you are. Now, when did you begin to think that the phone company would be unhappy about this and would begin to try and monitor you, if not catch your butt?
2: Oh, I was fully aware of that, and I was very careful not to make any free phone calls from home. But that didn't preclude me from using a blue box and experimenting around with the O codes. I felt that if I were to dial into the internal network and not actually make free calls, actually just study and learn how the system went. There's this thing with intent here, but my intention was not to defraud the phone company.
1: You were on a learning curve. You wanted to learn about the internals of their system more than you wanted to make free calls.
2: Correct.
1: But it was possible, by the way, for you to...
2: Excuse me just a second.
1: Yes.
2: There's somebody here.
1: All right, sure. You're listening to John Draper, a.k.a. Captain Crunch. And we're doing a radio interview.
2: Okay, I'm back.
1: And you're like out in the middle of nowhere, huh?
2: I am at a private campground at the moment up on Mount Tamalpais in Marin.
1: Uh-huh. And that is sort of your temporary home, I take it.
2: It's one of many places that I usually wind up sleeping.
1: Uh-huh.
2: I've got a story to tell about why I have become this way. It's an interesting story. It involves hacking, actually.
1: It does?
2: Yeah. Oh, shit. Well, let me explain.
1: Oh, John.
2: About a couple of months ago, I was trying to apply for a job, and it turns out that somebody turned me on to a hacking mailing list.
1: Oh, no.
2: And
1: Now we're to computers. Everybody ought to know that we're talking computers here, right?
2: Yeah. And in this hacking mailing list, somebody was actually, like, saying a lot of derogatory terms about me. It came to my attention, and I took these messages and passed them to my attorney. And my attorney, to ask him for advice. I basically wanted to ask him if I had any legal grounds for a lawsuit.
1: Yeah.
2: For this slanderous material on the net. But it turned out this very same hacker that was slandering me was also reading my mail.
1: Oh, really? Hacking your mail?
2: Well, yeah, you can imagine how many hackers want to hack Captain Crunch's mailbox.
1: I can, yes, of course. So there was a war on. Well, you're almost a public person, Captain.
2: Yes, that's precisely it.
1: And
2: so,
1: I'm sure that's what your attorney told you.
2: Yeah.
1: I mean, it's very hard to sue a public person, sue somebody for slandering.
2: Here's the funny part. My intention, of course, was not to sue. My intention was just to investigate the possibilities at this point.
1: Sure.
2: Maybe
1: scare the hell out of the guy, maybe.
2: Yeah, in my investigation, the hacker found out that I was talking about him to my attorney and got very mad. And he started to monitor my mail more, and he discovered through listening and reading my mail that I was in the process of interviewing for jobs, found out about it, and contacted these potential employers that not to hire me.
1: John, do you think this might be karma?
2: Don't know.
1: I mean, you know what I mean, don't you? In other words, in your younger incarnation, you got the phone company.
2: Right.
1: And now, in later days, the computer people are getting you.
2: Oh, yeah. That crossed my mind many times.
1: I mean, it might be just plain old karma. And so, in other words, this guy ruined jobs for you. Well, that is indeed seriously damaging. So that's why you are now without job, without home, more or less on the move?
2: Well, it's sort of. I've actually been invited to quite a few places, and I am considering taking up some invitations on these for these places. And I'm at the moment just enjoying my freedom of being able to travel around and not have any particular place that I have to go to.
1: Freedom is good. Freedom is good, isn't it, John?
2: Yeah, I am enjoying the freedom, and
1: we'll
2: I'm making the best of it.
1: John, hold on. We're at the top of the hour. Just hang in there. We'll be right back. This is CBZ.

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0: Stay tuned for more of this encore presentation of Coast to Coast AM coming up after these messages. All right, back now to the captain, Captain Crunch, who found out a way years ago, many years ago now, to defeat the telephone company's internal system. And he did things like locking up trunk systems, having meetings with all his friends in these big party chat trunk basements. He was so far into the phone company, it wasn't even funny. John, are you there?
1: Yep.
0: Tell me, do they still call you Captain today, mostly?
1: Well, I've sort of like been given the name Crunchman.
0: Crunchman?
1: Yeah, and that's kind of what I've used for my website.
0: I see.
1: Now
0: it is worth asking you, Crunchman, Captain Crunch, how a person who is now without a home, and that's a long story we began to tell, has a website.

0: Well, look, let us back up a little bit to the telephone company troubles all those years ago. The FBI finally got on to you, right, Captain? How did they do it?
1: Okay. Well, soon after we were playing around with the blue boxes, somebody who was also playing around with blue boxes was using blue boxes as well, totally independent from us.
0: Did you build the first blue box?
1: Probably not the first one, but one of the first ones.
0: One of the first ones. A blue box was a technical improvement on the whistle, right?
1: Correct.
0: From Captain Crunch Cereal.
1: It basically, all a blue box is a multi-frequency tone generator.
0: Okay.
1: That's all it is.
0: Can a blue box still be used?
1: I don't believe so. I haven't tried, and I'm not going to.
0: Do you hear that, guys? He's not going to. You have truly given up your phone hacking days, right?
1: Absolutely, without a doubt.
0: Absolutely, without a doubt. All right, so anyway, here's the blue box. This sucker will allow you to access satellites, do all kinds of things, right?
1: Right. So I get a call. Actually, I get a call from this guy, Ron Rosenbaum, who was working on an article for Esquire magazine.
0: Uh-oh.
1: Called The Secrets of the Little Blue Box.
0: Uh-oh.
1: And these blind kids begged me to talk to this guy, because these blind kids had already talked to this guy and given him way too much information already. So I somehow wound up talking to him, God knows why.
0: You did
1: it. But I did.
0: You did an interview about this?
1: Yeah.
0: Oh, Captain.
1: But, you see, the interview was done at a place where I called him, and I called him from a very remote phone. I don't believe the interview was tapped. Even if it was, I don't think there would have been any problem with me.
0: Okay, at this point, you were not giving him your real name, right?
1: Oh, absolutely no way.
0: Okay, well, that's not so bad then. So you did an anonymous
1: interview. I was still underground. I had not been busted.
0: All right, so you were just still Captain Crunch, period, and you were doing
1: That was it, yeah.
0: All right, well, that's not so bad, I guess.
1: So I consented to be interviewed by him under certain restrictions that I wouldn't give him my real name.
0: Yeah.
1: And the article came out in Esquire magazine, and when it did, I mean, it hit the phone companies like a bomb. I mean, their secret was literally out. It didn't take long before Steve Wozniak, co-founder of Apple Computer, was pawing through the technical Bell journals at his local college and discovered a certain Bell technical journal that gave the frequencies of the little blue box. He discovered that the frequencies of the little blue box were quite different than the frequencies that were published in Esquire magazine, which were deliberately given incorrectly to prevent people from doing it.
0: Very good. However,
1: but Woz took the frequencies and noticed the similarity to the frequencies that were given out in the Esquire magazine article, and built a box with the real frequencies, but he didn't know how to use the box. At the time, I was working for a community radio station in Cupertino.
0: Right.
1: And word got out that that a friend of Woz knew me and wanted me to contact Woz about this.
0: He needed operational help.
1: Correct. So Woz somehow convinced me or talked me into going down to going up to UC Berkeley campus, at which time I gave him a demonstration on how to use the thing.
0: His jaw no doubt dropped open.
1: Yeah. He was quite impressed with what you could do with it. You could call overseas numbers and call anything, you know. I gave him some typical operator codes and says, here's what you can do with it.
0: Yeah.
1: And eventually,
0: do the wild thing. It's 702-727-1295.
1: Like, we did not at any time want to use our technology for personal or
0: commercial
1: gain.
0: In other words, you didn't want it to be commercialized.
1: Correct.
0: Okay.
1: I personally was adamant against any commercial gain using this technology back then, though, as making free calls and selling them, or
0: you were absolutely
1: boxes.
0: You were

0: absolutely a pure amateur.
1: Well, I was a pure hacker. I was the hacker ethic.
0: Well, amateur as opposed to professional. I suppose when you turn around and start selling this stuff, then you're a pro.
1: In that context, yeah, I guess you're right.
0: Yeah.
1: So, at this point, I Waz was selling these things. And I remember him putting a little note inside the little blue box saying he has the whole world in his hands.
0: Oh,
1: one of the things that Waz did with the box was he called the Vatican and asked to talk to the Pope.
0: Really?
1: Yeah.
0: I once tried to call Castro in Cuba, too.
1: Mm.
0: I didn't get through. I got close. I actually got close.
1: Mm.
0: Surprised me. You can actually call world leaders. Anyway, so he tried to call the Pope.
1: Interesting.
0: Yeah,
1: so,
0: it's possible. I mean, you know, these people are not as inaccessible as you might imagine.
1: Right. Soon after that, Waz's car broke down on the way to UC Berkeley, and he happened to have been somewhere in Fremont or Hayward. He was at a payphone, and he decided that he wanted to try the blue box to see if he can call for help on his car.
0: Oh, jeez.
1: Well, just as he gets to the payphone with the blue box, a cop car pulls up.
0: Oh, boy.
1: And the cop says, "What you doing?" And Waz says, "Making a phone call." And the cop sees the blue box in Waz's hand and says, "What's that?" And Waz says, "It's a music synthesizer."
0: Good answer.
1: The cop was playing with the tones for a while with that little acoustical coupler thing that they used to put to the mouthpiece to make the call.
0: Yes.
1: Cop hands it back to Waz and says, "A guy by the name of Moog beat you to it."
0: Oh, boy.
1: Moog is the person that makes the music synthesizer.
0: I see.
1: And Waz said, "Phew," and sort of got in his car and left. But back then, you know, the police weren't really aware of what the blue boxes could do.
0: Yes.
1: Even though maybe the Esquire magazine article did come out at that point.
0: Still, there was not a full awareness yet.
1: Right. It took a while for the impact impact of the Esquire article to hit home.
0: Mm-hmm.
1: About a month or so later, the 2111 conference was getting switched over to the multi-frequencies, because that was the 2111 conference was on one of the very few remaining single-frequency trunks in Vancouver.
0: Uh-huh.
1: They were switching over now to the multi-frequency trunking, and all of the phone hackers decided to have one big last bash at the 2111 conference and have a huge party line to commemorate the death of the 2111 conference. And as the phone company was making the cutover to the new switching office, they were fully aware at this point of all these calls coming, this very strange trunking mechanism.
0: Do you think somebody at the phone company was sitting there listening to these parties you guys were having?
1: Oh, without a doubt. We didn't really care.
0: Oh, God.
1: We weren't really concerned with that, because we weren't really making free calls. We were only just using their internal trunking.
0: Yeah, sort of.
1: Well, it's just a matter of opinion.
0: Yeah.
1: We thought so anyway.
0: Uh-huh.
1: What happened at that point was calls were starting to get traced back to the individuals making the calls.
0: Now, how many of these people were doing this from their house?
1: I was actually doing it from my house at the time, but I was jumping on somebody's auto-verified trunk. Auto-verified trunks is what you use to pop in on somebody else's line, and with my friend Fred's permission, I jumped in on his line and sat there, just bridged across his line.
0: Wait. Jump in on somebody's line. Now, tell me something, and everybody else, too, at the same time. Captain, there have been many times, not many but enough, when I've made a call, and instead of reaching the party I was trying to call, I get dumped into the middle of somebody's conversation, and occasionally I'll yell, "Hey," and they'll go, "Hey, who the hell are you?" and there'll be a two-way. A lot of times I'll go, "Hey," and there'll be no answer. And yet their conversation just goes on. How does that happen?
1: That happens because sometimes the switching equipment screws up and switches on an incorrect trunk. And if it switches on an incorrect trunk, sometimes it switches just a one-way trunk. Sometimes it switches a two-way trunk.
0: I see.
1: And so what you probably got was a one-way trunk where you could hear them, but they couldn't hear you.
0: Exactly right. And so you had the ability somehow to...
1: Well, of course, with the technology that we had, we had the ability of jumping in on a line if it's busy. It was the same kind of thing that the emergency operators used to tell the party talking on the line to give up the call.
0: You had a set of tones that... In other words, you would just dial the number that's busy and then hit some special sequence of tones and boom, you're in the middle of the conversation?
1: Well, actually, it was quite even simpler than that. We'd call the operator. We'd use a loop around, and through the loop around, we'd call the operator and we'd simply say, "Operator, would you please put us up on a no-test trunk?"
0: A no-test trunk?
1: Yeah, and she'd say, "Yes, sir," and she'd click us in and she'd leave the line. And then we'd just, with the blue box, out pulse the last five digits of the phone number that we wanted to tap in on, and we would...
0: Why would the operator be willing to do that? First of all, I don't know what a no-test trunk is, but why would she be willing to do that? Did she assume that you were like a repair guy?
1: Exactly.
0: Oh.
1: The phone company didn't have a very good mechanism for identifying their own internal employees.
0: Oh.
1: They are the masters of communication, but within their system, their communications was very weak.
0: I understand.
1: And so it was not uncommon, if you used the right telephone company jargon, to just simply get the regular old O operator to do things for you and put you up on certain lines.
0: Yikes. I get that. I can imagine that's absolutely true.
1: Because back in those days, it was not a problem.
0: Okay. So you could do that, and then you could jump in on the middle of anybody.
1: Yeah, anybody that's talking on the line.
0: Now, here there's a big ethical, moral dilemma, of course.
1: Well, in my particular case, I didn't jump on somebody's line without his permission. I had his permission to jump on the line.
0: Well said, Captain.
1: I want to talk to my friend Fred on his other line. He says, "Fred, I'd like to get back in on the 2111 conference. I just got knocked off.
0: Oh.
1: Do I have your permission to bridge on the line you're already calling on?" He said, "Sure, go ahead and just no test up on my line." I says, "Okay, fine." I went and called the operator up, and I said, "Operator, would you please connect me to a no test trunk, please?" She said, "Sure, one moment, sir." Click. And then I outpulsed his number, and I got right up on Fred's line. I said, "Hi, Fred, I'm up." He says, "Great." And then that way I was still able to participate in the conference because my particular incoming line to the 2-1-1 conference had already been knocked down.
0: So I guess the phone company read the Esquire article. They probably went crackers and said...
1: In a very big way.
0: Yeah, I can imagine. In other words, you were a bunch of...
1: That would be the understatement of the year.
0: You were like a gnat on Bell's butt, so to speak.
1: Yeah.
0: At that, until the Esquire article. Now, and then the confirming tones, and then all of a sudden the whole country had it. So the phone company went crackers. I'm sure they called the FBI and said, "We're in deep doo-doo here. If this gets out, we're ruined. We've got to get these guys."
1: Well.
0: Or something like that.
1: As far as I could tell, what happened next, the phone company basically contacted the Justice Department and the FBI to set up grand jury investigations in about 10 different cities all over the country.
0: Oh, boy.
1: The purpose of the grand jury investigation were to subpoena these young kids who they were able to trace back to quite a few people's phone lines that were on the 2-1-1 conference. They then subpoenaed these people to testify before a grand jury.
0: How old were you then?
1: Oh, I was still in my mid-30s.
0: You were in your mid-30s. But a lot of
1: these kids were in their 17, 16-year range.
0: Typical hacker age.
1: Correct.
0: Yeah.
1: And so a lot of these kids got visited by the FBI, said, "You are subpoenaed." And they were then forced to testify before a grand jury, who then asked them a lot of questions about who they knew. And, of course, my name came up.
0: Captain Crunch, the name Captain Crunch was repeated probably in several grand juries at once.
1: Yeah.
0: So then the Justice Department, I guess...
1: was building a case against me.
0: Was building a case. Still, though, they had not walked in on you?
1: No.
0: Yikes.
1: But during that... And
0: did you know? I mean, you must have...
1: Oh, of course I did. From that point on, I didn't do anything from home. I was very careful.
0: Oh, I see. So where would you go? To friends' houses or to phone booths? Or?
1: Yeah, I wouldn't do it from home. I wouldn't do it from a place where it would be easy to trace me.
0: Yeah, but wouldn't you be afraid that if, like, you went to a friend's house, they would trace the number to there? And, you know, I mean, the FBI walking in on you is a very unpleasant experience. And you tend to talk. So if they walked in on a friend of yours, just idle thinking here...
1: Well, that's what happened. They did talk, and that's why I got indicted.
0: I see. So you don't have to give me a name, but somebody gave you up, or several people gave you up?
1: Yeah, I might say that.
0: I just did.
1: I was the fall guy.
0: Yeah, so you were living in the Bay Area, right, San Fran?
1: Yeah, down in the Los Gatos area, actually.
0: Uh-huh. And so they finally, I guess, got a warrant for your grand jury indictment, or what?
1: Yeah, so in May 1972, I was picked up just as I was coming home from the college.
0: And what did they do? Did they arrest you on the spot, or did
1: they... Yeah, just as I was getting out of my car, they swarmed all over me, and they dragged me into the... They took me down to the magistrate's office.
0: Well, they needed physical evidence. Did they have a search warrant? Go in and...
1: Oh, yeah, they went into my place, and they found all my equipment and blue boxes and...
0: Bad, bad, bad. Well, what did you do? Did you say, it's not me? I don't have any idea how those damn things got there. Somebody must have come in the middle of the night and left them in my apartment.
1: Well, after I contacted an attorney, I was told to say nothing.
0: Good advice. So you shut your mouth?
1: Pretty much.
0: Mm-hmm. And so then they sat you down and sweated you a little, didn't they?
1: No, they took me down to the Santa Clara County holding tank, and when the magistrate saw me, he released me on my own recognizance.
0: Was that a good idea?
1: Well, I wasn't really a flight risk.
0: So, in other words, you didn't run away. That's what
1: no.
0: I'm asking. You remained around. So you got released. All right, look, we're at the bottom of the hour. That's where we'll break and come back and resume Captain Crunch's story. It's John Draper, a.k.a. Captain Crunch, the man who had the phone company for some time by the throat. He is a legend, and he'll be back. This is CBC.
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0: Well, all right, back now to Captain Crunch. And here he was in the not-so-gentle hands, no doubt, of the FBI. And they had you in custody. They had you in the pokey, in fact, right?
1: Right.
0: So... What happened?
1: So, well, I stayed in the holding tank about 4 hours.
0: Yep. Bad place.
1: Then I got to see the magistrate in the morning.
0: Yep.
1: And the magistrate released me.
0: On your own?
1: On OR.
0: Right.
1: Then I went and contacted my attorney. I managed to evade the press. There was a couple of reporters there, as I recall. I think John Carroll from the San Jose Mercury was there.
0: This was a big story. As a matter of fact, Captain, it broke nationally, really, didn't it?
1: Yeah, it was in the news. It was quite newsworthy at the point. What happened was, I believe he actually, as I recall, I believe one of the reporters actually gave me a ride home.
0: Oh, really? No doubt, out of the goodness of his heart and desiring an interview. Did you give him an interview on the way home?
1: I told him that I was really not supposed to talk about it.
0: Yeah.
1: I only showed him the arrest warrant in the police report that I was handed, which was public information and knowledge anyway. I mean, they could have gotten it. And I found out later that was okay to do. I went to my attorney's place who prepared the case, and they basically had
0: What did he say to you? Did he say, hey, John, you're screwed?
1: No, he didn't. He said he was very methodical and very businesslike and said, well, let's see what they got.
0: Yeah.
1: So they went through the discovery process, and they discovered that they had some of my equipment, and it was illegal for me to possess it. So they had me.
0: They had you on possession?
1: Yeah.
0: Of a blue box?
1: Of the equipment.
0: Of the equipment. How much equipment did you have, John?
1: All I had was a small blue box.
0: That was it?
1: That was it, yeah.
0: But that was enough?
1: Yeah.
0: Okay, well, so they've got the physical evidence. And no doubt they had phone records. Could they connect? The next thing they had to do, right, was connect the use of that box. Because you can possess things. Well, maybe you can't.
1: Well, they had tapes of my voice on the 2111 conference.
0: Oh, that's bad.
1: Tapes of me making calls when I was bridged to the 211 conference with my voice.
0: Even worse. So they had you.
1: Yeah, pretty much. What happened later was I was offered a deal.
0: A deal?
1: Yeah.
0: What kind of deal?
1: I was offered a $1,000 fine and probation for 5 years.
0: If?
1: If I pled guilty to one of the crimes.
0: Possession?
1: No. I'm Title 18, Section 1343, fraud by wire.
0: Fraud by wire.
1: Yeah.
0: Wire fraud, they call it.
1: Yeah.
0: I see.
1: After I pled guilty to that, I was able to, in 5 years, go and have it expunged from my record as part of the deal.
0: So it has now been expunged?
1: Oh, yeah.
0: So this is now, at least that part of your life, is totally behind you?
1: Yeah.
0: When you think back on those days, and I did a few things, Captain, myself, that the statute of limitations, fortunately, is long since passed on, that when I look back on them, I know it shouldn't be true, but they were fun. Is that the way you look back on that? Well, you probably don't, huh, because you ended up in jail. Or do
1: well,
0: you?
1: That part certainly wasn't, but the part where we had a lot of fun with the system was.
0: Were you ever officially contacted by the phone company?
1: No. I thought about it, and I thought about what I would do if I were contacted, and I don't understand why they didn't contact me. They probably thought I was such an evil person.
0: Evil? Yeah, I suppose from their point of view, you were evil.
1: And so it was like, I assumed that they probably didn't contact me because it was like asking the fox to guard the hen house.
0: Well, yeah, but that is what a lot of companies like that do. I mean, these days, the best of the computer hackers, a subject yet to be covered, really, are frequently hired by companies to protect them from their brother.
1: Yeah, they made a bad decision not to hire me, because if they would have hired me, I certainly would have signed a non-disclosure agreement. I certainly would have shut up. But instead, they throw me in jail, and while I was in jail, I was exposed to the kind of people that shouldn't have that kind of technology. And I had classes in jail. I taught everybody how to do it.
0: You did what? You taught them in jail how to operate blue boxes and whistles and all that? Really?
1: Oh, everything they wanted to know.
0: Oh, John. I've heard that our penal institutions are...
1: They're universities of crime.
0: Universities of crime. And you were a professor.
1: To some extent.
0: Oh, geez. How long were you in school?
1: Well, I was sentenced to 4 months in Lompoc.
0: Lompoc.
1: And that was where...
0: Lompoc is regarded as a...
1: It's a minimum security.
0: Minimum security.
1: Camp.
0: So...
1: It really didn't have any walls.
0: No,
1: it
0: no walls.
1: It did have very clearly marked areas which you... could not go.
0: And of course, at this point, the nation's, you know, publicity was all over the place, so I guess everybody in jail knew who you were and naturally wanted to know how to do what you do.
1: I was approached by many people in jail, yes, indeed.
0: Did you give of information freely?
1: Initially not, because I was really unsure of what was going on.
0: Mm.
1: But when it became very clear what would happen to me if I didn't, I change my mind.
0: In other words, you'd end up with something sticking out of your belly.
1: Or reasonable facsimile thereof.
0: Yeah, yeah, yeah. I understand. So you began to teach people how to do this, and then...
1: That's when the information really started to leak out, of course. Shortly after that, I mean, things just took off. I mean, everybody was using them.
0: And so the phone company was, at this point, they were beginning to lose big money.
1: I would assume so. It became well known. More and more people, of course, being busted for using them.
0: I'm sure as far as they were concerned, the death penalty would have been a light sentence for you if the phone company could have set your penalty.
1: Yeah, but they, what they should have done was to just say, hey, look, let's hire this guy.
0: Sure.
1: I would have worked for them.
0: Technology.
1: I would have certainly helped them get rid of quite a few of their bugs.
0: But John, wouldn't you have felt poorly, literally busting your old buddies?
1: No, because I wouldn't focus on busting my friends.
0: You'd go after the newbies.
1: I would agree to work for them under certain conditions, and the conditions are that maybe I fix their system or help them fix their system. I wouldn't go out and snitch on my fellow man. Of course not.
0: I see. All right. No. So you would have just, you'd have taken down the, quote, bad guys, end quote.
1: No, I wouldn't even have taken down the bad guys. I would have just fixed the system for them. I would have made it impossible to use them.
0: How long,
1: the blue boxes.
0: Captain, how long did the problem, after you got out of jail, how long do you think the phone company was continuing to put up with massive intrusion?
1: Well, the phone company, of course, was using a flawed system to begin with.
0: Correct.
1: And their whole system was using this in-band signaling technique. Back in the 50s, when they were bragging about how they were using the same wire pair for talking as signaling, they thought it was quite clever and economic.
0: Yeah.
1: But it turned out to be a very, very major security flaw.
0: Achilles' heel.
1: Yeah. So slowly in the mid-70s, early, I'd say mid to late 70s, the phone company started to replace their old in-band signaling system to an out-of-band CCIS signaling system.
0: Mm-hmm.
1: It used a separate data path to actually send this information back.
0: Well, you're talking over some heads. What that meant is...
1: The signaling information is the phone number that you're calling. Instead of being sent out to the distant end through tones, it's sent out digitally.
0: Now, let me ask you, in the years that have passed, even though, of course, we all know that you have never hacked so much as a single number.
1: Well, I can't say that, but...
0: Well, I tried to say it for you, John. What I was going on to say was, technology has changed, and even though... I was trying to help you there, John.
1: Okay.
0: Even though you've never done anything since, have you kept up on phone company changing technology?
1: To some extent, yeah. I mean, my notoriety has certainly gotten quite a few people to contact me who call me up and say, hey, did you know you can do this now? Or did you know you can do that? And I say, yeah, oh, interesting, but I'm not going to do it.
0: Of course not. But it is, thank you, interesting to know, and I appreciate the information. Is there any law against people passing this kind of information on to each other?
1: Yeah, I believe it's called conspiracy.
0: Yes, it probably is.
1: And so, you'd be surprised.
0: I'm sure I would. Now, we don't want to be charged with conspiracy here, John, so be careful. If you have any modern techniques, let us not talk about those.
1: Oh, of course not.
0: But suffice to say, without discussing them, it is still possible to play if one wants to.
1: I'm sure it is. I'm sure it's been done. And it's, obviously different than the way it was then.
0: And it is against the law, folks, and you should not do that.
1: Yeah, don't try this at home, folks.
0: There is a lot of interesting new technology, like caller ID, for example.
1: Right. And that's so easy to get around.
0: Here's a question. I'm getting them by fax. Question, Captain, Are all local calls traceable after the call with new wiretap technology? How long is it safe to stay on a line, if at all, before your call can be traced?
1: It can be immediately traced.
0: Immediately?
1: Right.
0: Now, you know, the guy who called 911, of course, 911 with the bomb threat, they knew exactly what phone that came from instantly, but you're telling us that any local call can be instantly identified?
1: Yeah, using the new digital switch, of course.
0: So the old days of keep them on the line, keep them talking, we've almost got it, we've almost got it, those days are gone?
1: They've been gone for about the past 7 or 8 years.
0: Really?
1: Yeah.
0: Another thing I want to talk to you about, Captain, is they have the National Security Agency in Washington monitors calls. As a matter of fact, President Clinton right now, because of the terrorism and the horrible stuff going on, is lobbying to be able to do even more of it. But I understand that back in Washington and at NSA, there is this big computer that monitors randomly zillions of calls going on all at the same time for keywords, what are called keywords. And, for example, a word like kilo, or I'm sure bomb, or, you know, words like that. And when the computer catches those words, it flags somebody who then records the call, or the call is recorded automatically and then monitored. Do you know anything about that?
1: I've heard that rumor from many sources.
0: I see.
1: As to whether or not that rumor is true, I have no clue.
0: Okay.
1: I believe that it would probably be safe to assume that it is true.
0: Uh-huh.
1: However, nowadays, it's certainly possible to keep very secure telephone communications with data encryption programs like PGP. And there's another...
0: That's a pretty good privacy.
1: Yeah. That's Philip Zimmerman's program. And there's also got a program called PGP Phone, which works on the Macintosh now, the 28.8 baud modem.
0: Now, is this so good...
1: You can use it to actually communicate by voice.
0: Right, okay. But is this so good that even the government could not listen?
1: I'm told that it is.
0: Oh, they're not going to like that.
1: Well, the government for a long time has been cringing on the program PGP. I mean, it's a very good encryption mechanism. It uses an encryption that was designed and developed in Europe. In fact, a lot of the PGP code was written from programmers in Sweden and
0: they're joking. It's called PGP, pretty good privacy, but it really is very good privacy, isn't it?
1: Yeah, it's very good.
0: If you use a
1: very large key, it's going to keep those government-grade computers crunching for many millions of years.
0: Before they decode it, really.
1: Yeah.
0: Well, I guess the government does not like the idea that its citizens, and frankly, John, I understand a little of it. In other words, we got nutball cases, not like you, who's just having fun with the phone company, but nutball cases out there. You know, it's become a very serious... John, it's become a very serious world.
1: It's a double-edged sword.
0: Yeah.
1: And people want their privacy, but at the same time, criminals can certainly communicate without being tapped. And so, what are we going to do about that? Well, that's a good question. I can't answer that question.
0: Here's an old one maybe you can answer. Captain, one of the other whistles in use at the time, I don't know this to be true, he says the Oscar Wiener...
1: The Oscar Mayer Wiener whistle, yes.
0: Yeah.
1: That is another whistle that...
0: Wait a minute now. He goes on, lots of hot dogs were consumed by blind teenage kids in search of that wonderful whistle. Dave in Visalia, California. True?
1: That is true. The Oscar Mayer Wiener whistle, yeah. It came out about a year or so after the Captain Crunch whistle.
0: Hey, Captain, here's a couple of calls. Let's see who we've got. East of the Rockies, you're on the air with Captain Crunch. Hello.
4: Hi, Mega Kilos from America's Dairyland.
0: Oh, Wisconsin.
4: How you doing tonight, Art?
0: All right.
4: This is definitely a pleasure. I just got a question for the captain. I guess, overall, was it worth it? You know, what you had to go through after you got caught, was it worth that excitement and the fun that you were talking about?
0: Oh, that's a really good question.
1: Well, at the time, yes and no. Yes, in the sense of the knowledge that I gained, but no in the sense of all the harassment that I've had.
0: Well, as you look back on it now, you can probably put a smile on your face and say, yes, those were wonderful, adventuresome years. But I'm sure that at the time the FBI walked in, you were saying a very big no. It's not wasn't worth it at all.
1: Well, yeah, of course.
0: I'm sorry. I'll never do anything bad again in my whole life. Let me go, Mama. I want my Mama. That's the way I'd feel.
1: Oh, yeah. It's a natural reaction, I'm sure.
0: So there you are, caller.
4: All right, thanks.
0: All right, thank you. West of the Rockies, you're on the air with Captain Crunch. Hello.
5: Yes, this is Steve from San Diego.
0: Hey, Steve.
5: Hey, I have a couple of issues just run by John here. First of all, I'm a little put off by your recent finding of piety about all this. You were busted three or four times before you finally gave up the ghost as far as your notoriety.
0: Oh, wait. I didn't know that. Let's ask him.
5: Let me finish.
0: All right. Well, I'll let you finish. Hold on. I want to find out if that's true. You were busted three or four times, John?
1: Well, actually, three times. But the second time was because I was set up by the FBI through an informant.
5: Well, let's talk about this. Am I still on the line?
0: Yeah, sure.
5: As I recall, the last one I read about, you had a mobile operation in a truck so that you would not be traced. And
1: that was the earlier days.
5: Okay. But it wasn't the first bust when they busted you in the truck.
1: No. That was before the first bust.
5: All I'm getting at is, well, it's been a long time and memories seem to fade, but
0: sure.
5: I'm a contemporary of yours, and I remember fully well how you persisted in spite of the fact that you'd been given...
1: Wait, let me explain here. Okay, give me my chance.
5: Okay.
1: All right. The second time, 1976 it was, I got visited by a very, very persistent individual down in the Los Angeles area who just begged to come up and have me help him with his blue box. To get this guy off my back, I consented to having him come and visit me, provided that he would never bring the blue box in my presence or keep it, take it into my house for any reason. I agreed to meet him at a place in a place far away from where I was.
0: You were just going to talk to him?
1: I was just going to talk to him to get him off my back. He wanted me to help him tune a blue box.
0: Yeah.
1: So to get him off my back, I said, look, you know, I don't want to do this, but just to get you off my back, I'll do it just this one time. And the, you know, and he says, well, can I try it now on this payphone? And he unfortunately picked a place, you know, because he says, can you meet me at this restaurant at such and such a time and place? And what happened was he'd made prior arrangements for the FBI to have a phone tap.
0: Oh, God. All right, look, you two. Caller, hold on the line. We've got a newscast coming up. I'll hold you on, okay?
5: Okay.
0: All right, stay there. And, Captain, you stay where you are, all right?
1: I'm right here.
0: All right, and so are we. And we will continue after this break. Captain Crunch. Captain Crunch, the amazing. Back shortly.
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0: Hey, I found it. Thank you, WTAZ in Morton, Illinois. They sent it to me. It's Maxine Nightingale. Good morning.
8: I said no one can take your place.
0: My guest is Captain Crunch.

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3: Please, I can't save my document. 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
2: Damn. 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
2: Damn it, woman. 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
3: Okay. I'll click it twice. I mean once. I mean no. No, we're rebooting. We're going to crash.
2: It's so complicated.
1: Charlton Heston, Karen Black, and George Kennedy as billionaire Bill Gates. Windows 95.
0: So, Captain Crunch will be back here in a moment. If you've got a question for him, I'll get the numbers on the air here in a second. Probably the world's most famous hacker, Captain Crunch, otherwise known as John Draper. And he's in the Bay Area at an undisclosed location. On a payphone, I might add. And he is somebody who many years ago hacked into the phone company's trunking systems, learned how to make free calls, had lots of conferences with buddies and other hackers until the FBI closed in on the captain. Captain did a little time, paid his debt to society, had his record expunged, and is telling his story now. And we've got the captain, I think, still there, right? Captain? Oh, no. Captain, where are you? Uh-oh. Captain seems to have disappeared. Captain, where are you? Captain, what happened? You know, I might have expected this. The captain seems to be... We'll leave this line open for a moment and see if the captain comes back to it. This is very sad. Caller, are you there?
4: Yes,
0: something seems to have happened to the captain, as in a disconnect.
4: Well, I hope I didn't scare him off, but I had some other more relevant information to direct towards him that maybe he didn't want to talk about. Would you like to talk about it?
0: I'll talk about it. Yeah, I mean, Captain, are you there? No, he's still not there. I've got a number I can ring back here in a moment if he doesn't show back up. Maybe the phone company cut us off.
4: You never know. But as I said, I was a contemporary of his, and I have a little trouble with his Nixon-esque amnesia and deniability of culpability.
0: Well, now, wait a minute. He didn't deny anything.
4: Well, let's put it to you this way. You know how Washington politics works, and they will soft-pedal a difficult issue?
0: Yeah.
4: He's doing that. And the other additional issues I wanted to bring up included a contemporary of his named Trey.
0: Wait a minute. My name was Trey.
4: Pardon me?
0: My parents call me Trey.
4: Well, okay. Trey.
0: That's right, Trey. Look, I'll tell you what I'm going to do. Let me put you back on hold, okay? And let me see if I can get the captain back on the line. Obviously, we've run into some difficulty here, so stand by. Captain Crunch has been disconnected. No big surprise there, I'm afraid. We're going to see if we can get him back on the line. So, Captain, if you're out there, get the line back open or something. And I've got a couple of good, relevant faxes, too. So let's see if we can get the captain back. Maybe not. If you would like 8863... Well, guess what? We've got the captain back, I think. Captain?
4: Yeah, I'm here.
0: Oh, man. Do you think they got us?
4: Dunno.
0: Well, such things happen. We'll let it slide. Anyway, here's that caller who's kind of on your case. He's back again. Now you've got the captain.
4: Okay, yeah, this is Steve again from San Diego.
5: Yes, Steve. Send me email, by the way. I'll be down there after the 10th of August.
4: Well, I'm a little reluctant to be in contact with you as I was back 25 years ago.
5: That's cool. That's right. That's why I'm poisoned. You don't want to touch me.
4: Well, you seem to have sort of a Nixon-esque amnesia right now, and I'm wondering if you would also respond to a couple of other issues of why the government was so paranoid about what you were up to. And I'll just run...
0: I think more appropriate might be Reagan-esque. I mean, Nixon simply said, I am not a criminal. Now, the captain has freely admitted that he did his time.
4: Well, no, but I'm speaking of Nixon because of the timeline.
0: I see.
4: That's all.
0: Oh, I see.
4: First of all, it was a contemporary of yours named Trey, who had bugged the Republican National Convention for 72 in San Diego.
0: Oh, no.
4: Captain. And I don't know if he was the result of their moving it to Florida, but it got moved. Trey was very disappointed.
0: Do you know any... Wait a minute. One thing at a time. Captain, is there any truth to that allegation?
5: No, wait. Well, run that by me one more time, please.
4: You know who Trey is.
0: Do you?
5: Man, I meet so many people, I can't remember
4: think back
5: everybody.
4: To the 70s. He was one of the premier phone freaks of the time.
0: All right, now, is this... He says it's somebody who bugged the Republican convention. I'm shocked.
4: He was going to.
0: Going to, I see.
4: They moved it.
0: Does that ring any AT&T bells for you, Captain?
5: Not that I recall. Can you give me more details?
4: Well, he had physically phone-tapped the convention center and was prepared to provide that to the underground press. I'm sure you were aware of that.
0: Doesn't sound like the captain remembers.
5: I don't recall that. No.
0: I don't recall that.
4: Okay, well, let's move on.
0: That is indeed the classic line. I do not recall that.
4: Here's one that I know you have to respond to. And this is...
5: Actually, I don't have to respond to anything.
0: That's
5: but true. Go ahead.
4: Excuse me.
0: That's
4: so
0: right.
4: Don't
0: go
4: be so presumptive. There was a publication put out by the Yippies through the late 60s through 1980 called Yipple and Tap.
5: Yeah.
4: And it publicized on how to do not only all of these things of phone taps and blue boxes and all the other good stuff, but how to take over public utilities and break into pay phones and how to... just about do anything else to undermine structured society. And
0: so what is your question?
4: My question is, what did you do about that?
0: All right,
5: what
0: fair
5: did
0: enough.
5: I do about it? I did nothing about it. TAP was this technology American Party, or whatever they called themselves.
4: Well, but you were a resource.
5: And
4: for
5: I
4: that.
5: Put, and there were, and my views and their views differ in many respects. They have asked me on occasion to write several articles on certain things, and I thought about it, and I wrote a few things, but I didn't write anything that was very detrimental to American society, if you know what I mean.
0: All right, look, here's a friend of yours, Captain. It says, God bless you, man, you have my hero, Ma Bell's Antichrist. I'm just 23 years old, but I am a student of hacker and computer history, and they still... sell the whistle. Read the magazine 2600. You'll find a lot of interesting stuff. And, by the way, he says, Art, you're in the latest Wired magazine. I am in Wired. And they want to ask you the following, or give you credit for the following, and see if you want to take credit for it. Had Captain Crunch not done what he did, it would not have led to Steve Jobs, and we would not have the Mac computer. And as a dedicated Mac user, I'd like to say thanks to Crunch, Bill in Portland. Would you take credit for that?
5: I don't know that I could really take credit for that, because I admit I've known Steve Jobs and Wozniak long before they started Apple Computer. Jobs was really not into the blue box as much as Woz was.
0: Uh-huh.
5: You know? Woz was the one that was really into it.
0: So you can't take credit for the Mac.
5: I really honestly couldn't take credit for that. No,
0: but you may have launched his interest.
5: It's pretty far-fetched.
0: No, but you may have launched his interest further into the direction he was going.
5: That could have very well launched his interest in that general direction, sure.
0: Sure. By the way, everybody, the webpage is now fully back up, and it's got a link to Captain Crunch's. So if you want to go up on my webpage, you will see a link already installed going to Captain Crunch's. And to give you some idea of the traffic we take, Captain, over a typical weekend, we take about 250,000 hits.
5: Yeah, my website's been averaging about 1,000 hits an hour.
0: About 1,000 an hour. Okay.
5: I'm sure the well can handle that no problem.
0: The well, yes, I'm sure it can.
5: They've got it they've got a T3 link with a 25 megabit pipe directly into it, so I'm pretty sure it'll handle the throughput.
0: Well, it's going to be busy. East of the Rockies, you're on the air with Captain Crunch. Where are you calling from, please?
6: Baton Rouge, Louisiana.
0: All right. Go ahead.
6: I've got a couple of recent things for you. Since the Blue Box have come out with the Red Box and the Green Box.
0: Really?
6: And they have plans, and I'm not even sure if they've already made it, for a Gold Box.
0: Really?
6: Which, with all the new technology and the digital lines and stuff like that, will allow you to tap into the different lines and stuff.
0: Oh,
6: and
0: man.
6: I don't see them anymore for just boxes. Like,
0: caller, have you fooled with these kinds of things?
6: I've tried to play around with them, but, I mean,
4: now,
6: yeah, I'm not much into that.
0: All right, what was that, Captain?
5: I asked the caller what the Gold Box was.
6: The Gold Box had plans so that anything that was attached to, like, that phone line, or if somebody's called into them and you're talking to somebody, it would make every phone around there ring. And it's happened where it would make the entire neighborhood, like, all the phones would start ringing.
0: Oh, my God.
5: Never heard of that.
0: Well,
5: I've heard a lot of strange stuff in my life.
0: In other words, Captain, it's still going on.
5: There's no doubt that it's going on. I mean, look at the publicity that Kevin Mitnick got with his antics with the phones.
0: Will it be true, do you think, Captain, with PGP and the advances, all the advances, are the hackers always going to manage to keep up or either be a step of or one step behind those people trying to keep people like you used to be, out?
5: It's always going to be that way. There's always going to be one group going to go out and figure something else out, and then they're going to come back and counter it with something else.
0: Well, one of the reasons I asked you whether you kept up with telephone company technology was because you are now jobless. I mean, if the phone company still to this day would come to you and offer you some kind of work because it's still going on, would you be receptive?
5: I would be receptive to that.
0: You would?
5: Yeah.
0: Well, I've got a few connections in the phone company, and a lot of phone company people, trust me on this, listen to this program. So if you want to take this opportunity to say something nice about the phone company, are you there?
5: Yeah.
0: I heard a big crunch sound on the line, Captain. Now, why don't you say something nice about the phone company so we don't lose you during the next break?
5: Well,
0: this is your big chance, Captain. Come on.
5: What can I say nice about them?
0: Something.
5: Anything nice.
0: I mean, there are many phone companies now, right?
5: Yeah.
0: That's not exactly nice. In fact, even AT&T isn't so happy about being split apart. So, I mean, there must be one nice thing you could say. But one nice thing. I mean, how about this? I'll help you, John.
5: Okay.
0: I've been to a lot of other countries. I'm getting ready to travel again.
5: You know what would be really nice?
0: Wait, don't stop me, John. I'm trying to say something nice for you. Compared to other countries, the Bell system, MCI, all the current big phone companies make other countries' phone systems look like dog poop.
5: Well, the quality of the connections are definitely good, and that's something nice to say.
0: There you are.
5: But I got something else to say, too.
0: What?
5: Yeah.
0: Now, it sounds like a conference is going on there.
5: Oh, man. Okay, listen, somebody's come up here and needs to use this phone to make an emergency call.
0: An emergency call.
5: Could I just finish this one thing real quick?
0: Yeah.
5: Okay.
0: Is it going to be a long call? I don't want to keep anybody away from an emergency here.
5: Well,
0: so we'll find out. We've got the captain, you see, on a...
5: Can I just finish this one sentence first? Okay, one thing I wanted to say was that I travel a lot, and I went to Australia.
0: Uh-huh.
5: And the phone infrastructure there is amazing. A lot of the phones there have data jacks. You can plug your laptop in and get your email.
0: Sure.
5: In this country, they don't allow that.
0: Right.
5: Where can you find a data jack to plug into a phone and check your email? Come on, you guys, the phone company, provide us with our data jacks.
0: You can use a data jack. How about on a cellular phone? Now, there's more technology that's come along. Look, I don't want to keep anybody from an emergency call. Does he think he can get this done about 5 or 6 minutes?
5: Okay, yeah, he can.
0: All right,
5: can you get ready to call me back?
0: Yeah, I'm going to release the phone right now so he can make his emergency call, or maybe you can even help him. Don't do it, John. And we'll call you back.
5: Okay, me back in, let's say, 5 minutes,
0: Yes, Captain.
5: Okay, bye-bye.
0: 5 minutes it is. Trunk 4-5. My guest is Captain Crunch, and I think he'll be back.
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0: I think that we have got the captain back. Let's find out. Captain, are you there?
5: Yep.
0: All right, cool. It came right at a break, so it was fine. I take it the emergency got taken care of.
5: It sure did.
0: All right, excellent.
5: All
0: the parties are happy.
5: Where were we talking about here?
0: Well, we were talking to callers, so let's go back to that. First time caller line, you're on the air with Captain Crunch. Hello.
8: Hello.
0: Where are you?
8: I'm calling from Houston.
0: Houston, Texas. All right.
8: I have a question. Actually, I have two questions. My first question, Captain, I was wondering if you had any sort of relationship, whether it was positive or negative, with Mitnick or Roscoe during the break-in at Cosmos back in the early 80s.
5: Okay. I remember getting a call from Susan Thunder, I believe, at one of the conferences. They had an AT&T conference bridge set up at one point.
0: Hmm.
5: I was at that time living in Hawaii. I did, believe, get another call shortly after that, a few months after I'd returned back to the mainland. And that was probably about it. I hadn't really had much had no contact at all with Mitnick. Mitnick came at a much later time. Nor have I. I've actually... I recall talking to him one time, but it was a very brief conversation. It was with another person, and that was it. He wasn't that interested in talking to me.
8: What about Roscoe?
5: Roscoe I talked with. I actually visited Roscoe at one point.
0: Okay, now, none of the rest of us know who these people are.
5: Yeah, I actually visited him. Very smart individual, this Roscoe guy. He seemed to know quite a lot.
8: Did y'all... Because I've just been reading a whole bunch of books on... a lot of the hackers back in the early 80s and stuff. And it seems like there was a tight-knit group of people back then, but for some reason or another, there was a lot of backstabbing also, and you had to really be careful.
5: Okay. From what I understand, I believe this happened in 83, 84. There were what we called the L.A. Wars.
0: The L.A. Wars?
5: Yeah, this... It seems like some warring factions of the hackers. And
0: wait a minute. What does that mean? I mean, what... Is that like... What could you do to each other?
5: Well, they were doing all sorts of naughty things to each other. I'm not sure that it actually erupted in L.A., per se, but that number of people in L.A. were having their differences, and they were resolving their differences in hacker ways by doing certain things to each other. I don't know what they were doing, probably changing each other's phone numbers or doing things to some extent.
0: So, in other words, playing havoc with each other's phones.
5: Yeah, pretty much.
0: Well, you would think it would be a tight-knit group, and the enemy would be either the phone company or the FBI or the feds or whatever, but not each other.
5: Obviously, the hacker wars did draw quite a bit of attention to these people.
0: I see. All right, west of the Rockies, you're on the air with Captain Crunch. Where are you, please?
9: Hey there, this is Pseudo Spy from Washington State, and I want to say hello to Pound 2600.
5: Yes, Pound 2600. You're talking about the IRC channel?
9: Yes, IRC.
5: Okay.
9: First off, I had to ask you a question about the Esquire article.
5: I refute the Esquire article in my webpage.
9: Yeah, I saw that a little bit in there. Didn't you come right out and say that, you know, half of that he kind of misquoted from you?
5: There were quite a few places in there that he misquoted. Mostly was just due to just inaccurate information. I refuted all on my webpage.
9: Alrighty.
5: So link up to my webpage and you'll see it in there.
9: All right.
5: I also have a link to the Esquire article as well.
9: Mm-hmm.
0: Oh, you can read the Esquire article?
5: From my webpage, yeah.
0: Oh, cool. How did they treat you in that article? I mean, were you sort of the king of the bad guys?
5: That was sort of like the depiction that Ron did when he wrote about it.
0: I see. Oh, there you are, caller.
9: Art?
0: Yes, sir.
9: I had a couple comments for you, too. I don't know if you know this, but you can still do some pretty strange stuff with the phone company, and yes, blue boxes still do work.
0: Yeah, wait a minute. We don't really want to promote the idea of doing that, do we, Captain?
5: Yeah, but like he points out, like I always keep pointing out to those people that email me, you know, I mean, I get a lot of email.
0: I'm
5: people
0: sure
5: still call
0: do.
5: Me.

0: Captain Crunch no longer does this sort of thing. Thank you for your emails.
1: Yeah, basically. I mean, I have mentioned to most people that write about, you know, I say that, you know, they don't work like they used to work, and but at the same time, I don't go out there and advocate its use. I try to be really careful.
0: Captain Crunch has done his time and doesn't want to do more.
1: Yeah, exactly. And come on, you guys out there, when you send me email, I mean, some of these messages I'm getting are just ridiculous.
0: Really?
1: But I do reply to all messages.
0: Do they? Have they now turned around to the point where they're saying, what a lousy traitor you are to the system?
1: I've had quite a few hackers say that, yeah.
0: Yeah, I bet. First time caller line, you're on the air with Captain Crunch. Where are you, please?
2: Yes, this is Dark Knight from 503, Oregon.
0: Area code 503.
1: Yeah, I know you, yes. Dark Knight.
2: Yeah, probably off the DEFCON. Don't you? Okay, yeah, well, Captain,
1: hey,
2: I know
1: how
2: you
1: was
2: too.
1: DEFCON
2: so
1: conference.
0: Wait a minute now.
2: So
0: hold
2: my...
0: One at a time.
1: How was the DEFCON conference this last weekend?
2: Right, Captain. So was my buddy Seven.
1: Yeah.
0: All right,
2: yeah, you know Seven.
0: Do I sense we have adversaries here?
2: Yeah, well, I guess you can say so, Art. I'm a big listener of you. But, Captain, my main thing is, why is your ego so big after 30 years? Seven and I both ask you that.
0: Well, wait a minute now. I've said more grandiose things about him than he said about himself.
2: Yeah, but, I mean, you're still coming off like you're the top cheese guy. And
1: you
2: don't do anything anymore.
1: Well,
2: what can I say?
1: Of course I don't do anything anymore. What do you want me to do, go back to jail?
2: I'm not saying that. I'm just saying that, you know, you don't need to come across like that, you know. And you've come across pretty poorly.
0: Well, how would you have him come across?
1: Yeah, I'm looking for suggestions. What should I say? The same thing that Seven said on Channel 4 yesterday, or day before yesterday, or whenever he was on TV last Saturday night.
2: What was that?
0: All right, I missed it too. What did he basically say? Well, maybe you better not tell me.
1: Oh, I don't exactly know for word what he said, but I did. I do hearing Channel 4 mention some of his services that he performs.
0: Services?
1: And it was pretty good to go if you ask me.
0: I see. All right. So it's obvious a lot of this is still going on, isn't it?
1: Oh, yeah. I'm sure it is.
0: I mean, I just from the phone calls I'm getting here, this sounds like a lot of inside. Why is it so cutthroat, Captain?
1: I don't know why. And it's a good question.
0: I mean, it's so self-destructive.
1: It's very self-destructive. In fact, I would say a good portion of the hackers that get busted have been busted as a result of their actions against each other.
0: Okay.
1: It's like a death wish or something.
0: Death wish, yeah. Wildcard line, you're on the air with Captain Crunch. Hi.
3: Hello.
0: Hello.
3: This is Dr. Don from Oregon.
0: Yes, sir.
3: And my question is, I listened earlier when Captain Crunch, you were talking about the technology's been here for quite some time to tap phone lines instantly, like 6 years, you said, or something.
1: Mm-hmm.
3: And my question is, well, I just saw something on the news the other night on CNN where President Clinton was stating this new supercomputer that IBM's commissioned to build, and they said that it's amazing speed. Now don't quote me because I can't remember exactly what he said, but he said the calculation time in 1 second would be equivalent to someone with a hand calculator to do the same task would take like over 30,000 years.
0: Yeah, I heard this, that they were about to come out with a computer 100,000 times faster or something incredible.
3: To go online in 97 or 98.
0: Yeah, yeah.
3: Well, okay, well, this is something. I was talking to my dad last night, and he listens to you, Art, a lot.
0: Uh-huh.
3: And it, you know, just popped in my head. I thought, well, whoa, what are we going to use that for? And what is its capabilities? They were saying it would model weather and predict hurricanes and stuff. But, you know, my question for Captain Crunch is, are you aware of technology that not only would tap a call, but could it not be

0: possible to log in every phone call and record it,
1: yeah.
0: crunch it, store it.
2: Well,
0: associate it with your phone number, and then go back a year later and say, okay, I want to listen to all the
1: calls. That's a good question.
2: There is a logistical problem in that, and it would take one heck of a lot of mass storage.
1: I suppose it would, but we are getting to the age where a lot of mass storage, truly gigantic amounts of storage, I mean, even in the private home computer market, it's getting pretty incredible. So imagine what our government could do.
2: Yeah, and the super fast computer he was talking about would probably make it almost feasible to crack shorter key sizes of PGP.
1: Hmm. All right, east of the Rockies, you're on the air with Captain Crunch. Hello.
3: Good morning.
1: Good morning. Where are you?
3: Nashville, Tennessee.
1: Yes, sir.
3: Captain Crunch, sir.
2: Yes.
3: Do you like Howard Stern?
2: Howard Stern.
1: Have you ever heard of Howard Stern, Captain?
2: I've heard reports about him.
3: Good or bad?
2: Both.
1: Well, call
3: on, Captain.
1: There you go. That's a Stern call. Wild card line, you're on the air with Captain Crunch. Hi.
4: Hi. Captain Crunch?
2: Yeah.
4: Are you familiar with the Jolly Rogers cookbook?
2: That has come across my attention, actually. I believe somebody was actually mentioning that to me in an email message a couple weeks ago.
4: Yeah, I was wondering if it was you that wrote it, because there's a lot of mention. I mean, there's a lot
2: do
4: of...
2: Do you have... I'd have to really look at it to tell you. Do you happen to have a URL where it's located on the web? Why don't you send me some email and...
4: I don't own a computer of my own, but there's a bulletin board called Books for a Free People,
2: mm-hmm.
4: in all capital letters.
2: Mm.
4: Books for a Free People.
2: Uh-huh.
4: You can search that and find it. It'll say books the government don't want you to read or something like that.
1: All right. Listen, Captain, I actually would like to ask you about this myself.
2: Now, sure,
1: we are really in a terrible age. Bombings here, bombings there, airplanes, this, the Atlanta, the whole business, it's, you know, the militia groups and all the rest of it. And the government is now, obviously, with its new terrorism bill, the press is on again, and the president wants this and that. How do you feel about that? Is it going to be a horrible intrusion on our privacy, or is this awful stuff going on, in your opinion, does it justify what they're getting ready to do?
2: Well,
1: from an old hacker.
2: I certainly don't want to have my private email read by anybody, hackers included. At the same time, I certainly don't want to be in an airplane and have it blow up underneath my feet.
1: That is the quandary.
2: So that's the other edge of the sword. So what can you do about it?
1: Well, if you were the guy in charge, captain in charge, what would you do? I mean, you're on the one side, the public screaming at you, things are blowing up. On the other, you're trying not to step on their privacy. So it is an interesting perspective from one who hacked. What would you do?
2: That is a very good question. And
1: I know.
2: It takes an awful lot of thought on that one. What would I do?
1: Yeah. I mean, you were total anti-establishment in every way, and yet even you have got to realize that we're facing people who want to kill us.
2: Yeah. Well, you think about how many times somebody's going to be using some communication channel to organize this thing.
1: Exactly.
2: And are they, you know, I mean, is any self-respecting terrorist going to go out there and use the telephone and brag about something that he's going to blow up?
1: No, but he sure as hell might use PGP on the internet to coordinate the thing with his buddies. I mean, let's lay it out here.
2: That's a possibility.
1: Yeah. Yeah, it sure is. Well, think about that one, Captain. East of the Rockies, you're on the air with Captain Crunch. Where are you, please?
5: Calling from Galveston, Texas.
1: Galveston, all right.
5: Yes, sir. I want to ask the captain if
4: his life is ever been threatened?
1: Oh, that's a good question. John, has your life ever been on the line? I mean, has anybody ever threatened to...
2: No.
1: No?
2: No.
1: I mean, hacking is dangerous, but it shouldn't be life-threatening.
2: I agree.
1: Yeah, all right. Wildcard Line, you're on the air with Captain Crunch. Where are you, please?
5: Oh, yeah, Tyler, San Francisco.
1: Yes, sir.
5: I've heard about a box, I don't know what they call them, blue, red, or purple, but a friend of mine told me there's actually boxes out that can turn the phones into a home into microphones without having to bug the home.
2: Yeah, that's called an infinity bug. It requires some wiring on the phone in order to work.
1: Oh, so they can't just do that from the office then?
2: No, but they'd have to actually, modify the phone to some extent to have that work. And
1: in other words, somebody would have to, in effect, almost break into your apartment and...
2: Yeah, and then replace the handset with another handset that would maybe have a live microphone in it.
1: That's comforting, because nobody wants to think that somebody on the other end is just listening to a phone that is hung up. God, that's awful. All right, east of the Rockies, you're on the air with Captain Crunch. Hello.
6: How you doing?
1: Okay, where are you?
6: I'm in Fort Lauderdale, Florida.
1: All right.
6: I'd like to know, is there any way we could tell if our own home lines are being tapped?
1: Ooh, that's a really good question.
2: It's not really possible to tell if your phone is being tapped.
1: It's not?
2: No.
1: Well, then, but they sell these little gizmos that you can put on a line and supposed to flash.
2: Well, all these gizmos do is measure the line resistance.
1: Yeah.
2: And if somebody were to, pick up an extension phone,
1: yeah,
2: the voltage changes in these gizmos detect it.
1: But a really good tap.
2: A really good tap that was placed on the phone line at the central office would be almost undetectable. It would be virtually undetectable.
1: Yeah, and it's funny. You know, as much as we sit here and talk about a click on the phone or whatever, you'd never hear a click, would you?
2: No, that's true.
1: My guess is that plenty of offices are listening to us right this moment. I'm sure the people... John, Captain, do you think that people in the phone company... This is really a hard question, but those with idle time on their hands, do you think that, for example, this program right now, they know we're connected on a line, right?
2: Mm-hmm.
1: Do you think that they occasionally listen to this or that?
2: Oh, I'm sure of it. I mean, but they're not going to tell anybody. They're certainly not going to tell their boss. However, the phone company also has got a pretty effective, so they claim, a pretty effective way of monitoring their employees.
1: You would
2: think so. For instance, it's not uncommon for the phone company to monitor the operators and how they perform by doing spot check monitoring.
1: Wow.
2: Of calls. But they don't monitor the calls primarily to learn what people are talking about. They only monitor the calls long enough to learn that the operator is doing her job correctly and that she's processing
1: right.
2: the call fast
1: right.
2: enough.
1: Right. Captain, whoever it was who wrote earlier called you the Antichrist of the phone company. Would you acknowledge that title?
2: I would tend to... the way things are going these days, I would almost tend to believe that.
1: All right, listen, we're at the hour. Can you hold on?
2: Sure, I can hold on.
1: All right, we'll do one more then. My guest is Captain Crunch, John Draper, a legend certainly in his own time. I'm Art Bell. This is...

0: WTN. Back now to the captain. Are you there?
1: Yeah.
0: All right. Excellent. Captain, here we go. First-time caller line, you're on the air with Captain Crunch. Where are you calling from, please?
1: I'm calling from Hawaii.
0: From Hawaii.
1: Yeah.
0: All right.
1: Now, my question had to do with red boxes and AT&T.
0: All right.
1: And I was wondering, I was eating a red box, and I was wondering if you think AT&T listens into the conversations all the time.
0: You mean of people using the boxes?
1: I mean, anytime.
0: Oh, anytime. We kind of just covered that. The answer was sort of probably yes. I mean, it's their work.
2: Well, a lot of the calls now are being handled automatically, so it's probably a lot less likely now than before.
0: Yeah. Captain, listen to this. It probably says it pretty well. This is for you. Sadly, it is very cutthroat today. Everyone is egotistical, vengeful, and doing or saying the wrong thing in the scene can get you in great heaps of trouble. It's almost like street gangs, in a sense. One group trying to take control of the NPA. But it's not too hard to separate the men from the boys, Art. Let me tell you. The ones that talk the most are the least dangerous. It's the ones that you don't hear. The ones that wouldn't touch IRC 2600 with a 10-foot pole. That's where the concern ought to be. Not these kids talking about boxes, making phones ring and free calls. I try to be humble.
3: Well, when I hear these guys today putting down one of the pioneers, like the captain, it bugs me a bit. Phone freaking is wonderful, to put it bluntly, but it's not meant for the loose-lipped. And, Captain, I was delighted when I turned on Art tonight and heard you. Captain, you are a legend. Say what you will. I understand completely, but you've got your fans.
2: Yeah, well, like they said, you know, about loose-lips. I remember an old World War II slogan, loose-lips sink ships.
3: That's right. That's right. Or this, Captain, do you know anything about a modem device called the modem jammer? He says, I understand the principle, but I don't believe it really works. Is there such a thing as a modem jammer? I've never heard of it.
2: Modem jammer?
3: Yeah.
2: You don't know me.
3: Okay. All right. Let us move ahead here. Wildcard line, you're on the air with Captain Crunch.
4: Hey, Captain.
2: Yeah.
3: Where are you, sir?
4: Madison, Wisconsin.
3: All right.
4: I was just wondering, I've heard some rumors that you developed the Tron box. I was wondering if that was true.
2: The Tron box? Can you fill me in on what that does?
4: Well, I guess you probably didn't make it then.
2: Nope.
4: It's used to fool the electric company.
2: Oh, okay.
4: To kind of reduce your electric
2: bill.
4: No,
2: I'm afraid I can't take credit for that.
4: And the last caller?
2: The what?
0: The last caller?
4: Yeah.
0: What about him?
4: Oh, I forgot what I was going to say.
0: All right. Well, you blank out sometimes. East of the Rockies, you're on the air with Captain Crunch. Where are you calling from, please?
5: 612 Minneapolis, Minnesota.
0: All right. Everybody's giving us area codes.
5: This is Lacutus from Pound 2600.
0: Oh, geez. Here we go.
5: Former blue boxer.
0: Former, of course.
5: Former, of course, after small problem.
0: You too, huh?
5: No. Well, they didn't get me, but the question is here. Let me get this straight here. You're, Captain, you were the one that had a little fun with the whistle that hit the proper tone.
0: Yep, then a little fun with the blue box, and then not as much fun with the FBI.
5: I've just been having this odd thought here. You blast the tone on the whistle, correct, and then how do you dial your KP and your ST and your C5 tones?
0: No, we're not going to give instructions on the radio.
5: Well, send an instruction.
0: It is too. No, we're not going to do that. We're discussing this in a very general way, not a specific way. The captain doesn't answer email. How do you expect him to answer on the radio here, national radio, about things he ought not be talking about? Right, Captain?
2: Well,
0: that is right, isn't it?
2: Well, the thing, I mean, I get a lot of people asking me these questions on the email, and if he wants to email me the question, I could probably answer him to some extent.
0: Oh, Lordy. All right.
2: But,
0: well,
2: the thing is, you know, there's, I mean, all of this information that I'm giving is already published in public manuals.
0: Well, then one easy way for you to do this without sticking your neck out would be to reference them to certain
2: That's what I do.
0: Publications.
2: That's what I do, and in fact, even when people email me, I'll sometimes often refer to them. I'll refer them to a website that's got the information.
0: So while you're not really doing this anymore, Captain, it's not totally fair to say that you've lost all interest in it, is it?
2: No. You see, it's a little hard to lose interest when you're surrounded by millions of people that are interested in it.
0: Yes, I do understand. West of the Rockies, you're on the air with Captain Crunch. Where are you, please?
6: I'm in Phoenix.
0: Phoenix, Arizona. All right.
6: And my name is Linda.
0: Hi, Linda.
6: I'm an operator for the phone company.
0: Oh, my goodness.
6: I was just wondering, you know, when he first started talking about, when the captain started talking about the blue box that began in 1972.
0: Right.
6: Did it, now, some other people were talking about the red box. Is that, did the name change? Is it the same thing or is that different?
2: Let me give you the difference. Okay. As an operator, you know that when you handle coin calls,
6: right,
2: and they put coins in the phone, you hear these little beep, beep, beep, beep,
6: right?
2: Well, those little beep, beep, beep, beeps can often be generated by the red box.
6: That's called red box, okay, because we do have that code that we put in if we think it's a red box.
2: What's that?
6: If we think it's a red box, there's a code that we put in.
0: Oh, no kidding.
6: Yeah, so they're aware of that.
2: Security office.
6: Because operators can tell that.
0: Oh, you can.
6: Do that.
2: Oh, yeah.
6: Yeah, because we're not really collecting the coins, and they think we are, so we kind of trick them into, you know.
2: Yeah, and operators are instructed to let the call go through. Is that right?
6: Yeah. If it sounds like it's legitimate and we really can't prove it to ourselves, we have to let it go through. Yeah.
2: Yeah, but then
6: there's no way to really know.
2: But if you suspect that you just punched
6: it. We suspect it. We have a way we do it, and I don't want to say it, but...
2: You punch in a code.
6: Code in, and they keep track of it. Right.
0: Since you're an operator, Linda, it's great to have you here with us. I want to ask you a question.
6: What?
0: How much of this, Linda, in modern day, do you think is going on?
6: Every day.
0: Really?
6: Every day. Not just the red box coins, that kind of stuff goes on
2: I'm
6: all the time.
2: I'm surprised they still work, Linda.
6: Huh?
2: I'm surprised they still work.
6: It does, you know, and it's all on overseas, you know, mostly overseas calls. And also, we get, I don't know how they do it. This is kind of really strange to me, but they access somehow into hotels or main switch operators, and then they go and they get a free line, and then we can place calls for them anywhere, and we think that we're billing it to them, but we have no way of knowing really where they're calling from.
0: Wow.
6: And they do that all the time. That's, you know.
2: Oh, yeah.
6: Yeah, it happens. I get it all the time. It's amazing.
0: Have you been with the phone company for a long time, Linda?
6: 15 years.
0: Well, that's a long time. Is this kind of thing on the increase, or is there less of it?
6: It's on the increase.
0: On the increase.
6: Mm-hmm.
2: Yeah,
6: and that's why it's so interesting to me to listen to him, you know, the originator of it from way back then, and it's still going on. I mean, it's,
0: Does the name Captain Crunch get brought up occasionally in the phone company?
6: No, I've never heard that. No.
0: Yeah, probably in smoke-filled rooms.
6: Really. Places where I'm not there.
0: Well,
6: but,
0: Linda, it's wonderful that you called.
6: Okay.
0: Any other questions for the captain?
6: No, I think that's about it.
0: That's it, huh?
6: All right,
0: thank you, Linda.
6: Okay, bye-bye.
0: Take care. There's a 602 area code operator. That's amazing. She said there's more of it going on now, Captain.
2: Well, what can I say?
0: I'm shocked. Shocked to the quick. I mean, I thought this kind of thing with modern technology, for the phone company anyway, was basically a thing of the past.
2: I mean, it's so easy, technically, to stop red boxes from working.
0: The phone company needs you, Captain.
2: Yeah. And I'm appalled to find that some of these techniques people are using still work.
0: I'm appalled, too. And do. I mean, you could save them millions of dollars. Now, the phone company can contact you through your website, right?
2: Oh, yeah.
0: Well, I can assure you there are people on high listening right now. So the captain is without job, right?
2: Yeah, I'm crunch@well.com, so send the email and we'll talk about it.
0: All right, well, and to get there, you can go to my website and jump to his. We've got that in there now. It's www.artbell.com. Wildcard Line, you're on the air with Captain Crunch. Hello.
7: Hi, I had a question and a comment.
0: All right, where are you?
7: Los Angeles.
0: Los Angeles,
7: all
0: right.
7: I wondered if the captain was in L.A. or knows of the old party line before the 976 came in that was called, like, Hobo UFO.
2: I heard something about that.
7: That was, yeah, they had like a busy signal going on, but everybody was calling in and could talk to each other. This was early 80s, I guess.
0: Was this like where they talked over the busy signal?
7: Yeah. But then somebody was always monitoring, calling up and saying, well, if you're not going to talk, you know, clear the line. And that was going on, but I just wondered if he was around that time. My comment was also about AT&T. I had tried to... let them know I had a skill of possibly crashing a certain new system that they were putting together.
0: Oh, no.
7: And, well, I wanted to test it. So I called up AT&T, and they gave me the New Jersey address, phone number in New Jersey. I talked to people in New Jersey, got carted around about five different names and people, and then they wound up sending me over to Dallas, and I called up Dallas, and
0: really?
7: Got another five people transferred me over, and then they said, well, write a letter to our personnel department and tell us what your service is that you can do, and if we're looking for something like that, we'll call you. And I said, yeah, they're gonna say, let's find somebody who can crash our system and
0: Well,
7: go through the file.
0: Actually, that's a very important service. Don't underrate that service. I would think they'd be very interested in it. Thank you. That's why I think they ought to give the captain a job after all these years. Captain Crunch working for the phone company. I mean, it would even be a good PR thing.
2: Yeah.
0: I'm trying to help you here, Captain.
2: Oh, I appreciate that.
0: First time caller line, you're on the air with Captain Crunch. Hello.
8: Hi, Art. I'd like to ask the captain. I was back in the 70s. I was doing it, too.
0: Sure. Where are you, sir?
8: Oh, I'm calling from San Francisco.
0: You sound too young to have been doing that in the 70s.
8: Oh, well, thanks, but I'm 48.
0: Oh, wow.
8: So I was doing that, and we heard a rumor that he was actually moved a satellite, and we tried to duplicate that, and we were never able to do it, and we didn't know if it was true or not.
0: That who was moved a satellite?
8: That Captain Crunch moved a communication satellite.
0: Oh.
2: No, I'm afraid not.
0: You didn't do that? They really would have hated that, Captain.
2: Oh, I'm sure they would. And I would never have done that, even if I knew how.
0: You would never have done it?
2: No.
0: I mean, the temptation...
2: I would never do that.
0: The incredible temptation of being able to move something in space wouldn't tempt you?
2: Not if it would disrupt a lot of things. Of course not.
0: What about if it just disrupted, like, HBO and Showtime and all of that?
2: Anything.
0: East of the Rockies, you're on the air with Captain Crunch. Where are you calling from, please?
9: Kansas City.
0: Kansas City, yes, sir.
9: Hey, John. Hey, Art.
0: Hi.
9: John might actually remember me. I sent him a car window a couple of years back.
0: You sent him a car window?
9: Yeah.
2: Oh, your name again?
9: Vance.
2: Oh, yeah. Hi, Vance. How you doing?
9: Hey. Great. Just thought you might...
0: Could I butt in and ask why you would send the captain a car window?
2: Because he had access to a car, a window, that was very hard to get. And in Kansas City, you could get car parts there.
0: Oh.
2: That you can't get here.
0: All right. I'm sorry. I wanted to know. Go ahead, sir.
9: And somebody busted out the captain's window, and he couldn't get one there. Anyway, I thought Art's audience might be very interested in the toilet paper crisis story.
2: Oh, yeah. Well, that's on the website.
9: Oh, but it's...
0: Yeah, tell us.
9: Straight from the horse's mouth.
0: Yeah, indeed. Straight from the horse's mouth. What do you mean, toilet paper?
2: Okay. There was this... I was scanning the Washington, D.C. 800 prefix.
0: Yeah.
2: Looking and digging up every number I could find in Washington, D.C.
0: You're on the air in Washington, D.C. right now. Remember that, Captain.
2: And we found a number where this person answered the phone in a very obnoxious way. He was very rude to me when he answered the phone. I asked him what company we reached, and he huffed and puffed and said, you haven't reached a company. And he started being very hostile toward me verbally.
0: I see.
2: And so...
0: Mistreating the captain.
2: Well, I was a little confused why anybody would want to do that when they have an 800 number used. But back then, 800 numbers were used for companies. Usually companies had 800 numbers, and they'd use them primarily to sell things.
0: That's right.
2: And I would. And why would somebody have
0: be
2: a public
0: rude.
2: Number
0: and be rude
2: and be so rude to somebody?
0: Understood.
2: So I had somebody else call back the number and social engineer and tell this party that we called that we were the White Plains Tandem Switching Office and we were having some translation problems into that number. What number have we reached? And the man said, "You reached the White House."
0: What?
2: And it turns out to have been the CIA crisis line into the White House, a number that the CIA uses to contact the president.
0: Well, then no wonder they weren't. So then what?
2: Well, what happened then during a party, that number was just one of many numbers that I'd collected. And
0: oh, no.
2: Somebody said, "What's this?" And I said, "Oh, that's the White House." And he said, "Can I have it?"
0: And you said, "Hey, sure. Here you go." So in other words...
2: Well, we often traded numbers.
0: So I said,
2: "What have you got to trade?"
0: So it turned out that
2: the person who'd had the number, we were at this party.
0: Yes.
2: And we used the verify lines to listen in on the calls, which at that time it was possible to do. Now it's not.
0: Yes.
2: We'd learned what the code name was for the president.
0: Oh, my God.
2: And
0: What was it then?
2: Olympus.
0: Olympus?
2: Hmm.
0: That was during which administration?
2: Nixon.
0: Nixon. So Nixon was Olympus, and you had the phone number, and you could listen in. Oh, my God. So
2: now,
0: where does toilet paper come into this?
2: Well, I was at a party with about three other people, and one of the persons took the number and called it and asked for Olympus. Now, I was in the other room at the time, and one guy ran in and got me into the room. He says, "Come here, listen to this." And just as I was walking in, he was saying, "Sir, we're in the middle of a national crisis, sir." And he said that to the president. He says, "What's the nature of the crisis?" He says, "Sir, we're out of toilet paper." And he hung up. I put that on my website, so you'll read it in there.
0: So you're telling me they actually got Richard Nixon on the phone?
2: Well, it sounded like him.
0: Yeah.
2: And although I didn't catch all of the dialogue, this was with a bunch of us.
0: Yeah.
2: We were all just together at this party, and it was down in L.A.
0: Well, think of these as the good old days, huh, John?
2: Yeah.
0: Uh-huh. East of the Rockies, you're on here with Captain Crunch. Hello.
10: Yes, Art.
0: Yes, where are you, please?
10: Area code 615, Big FM.
0: Where's that, please?
10: Middle Tennessee.
0: All right.
10: Hey, I'd be interested in knowing if the captain can help us understand what these services like America Online and CompuServe can read back off of your computer. For example, can they read any information off your hard drive?
0: A lot of people want to know about that, this cookie thing.
2: Yeah. In fact, I've been getting a lot of email on that last couple of days. I'm not exactly sure how all this stuff works. I haven't really investigated it myself, but I know that other people have claimed. Well, this cookie thing is this thing where, I don't know exactly the details, but when you have a website and somebody accesses your website, your website usually is, your files on your website are stored on a server.
0: Right.
2: And when the server, when you make a connection with the server, you run this program called a CGI program, and it's a program that runs on the server, not on the client, and it sends back various different strings to your client, which is your Netscape program on your machine.
0: So in other words, what it's doing, to cut it short here, is that the website is actually making inquiries and getting information from your computer. Do you believe that that is going on, John?
2: Well, I don't really see how that can happen.
0: I don't either. I've wondered about the same thing, and yet it seems as though people keep saying that it's going on. There's a lot of accusations
2: but
0: going on.
2: But you never can really tell what kind of queries are taking place on some of these net connections.
0: Yeah, that's true.
2: I mean, you
0: Captain,
2: do have,
0: Captain,
2: you have
0: Captain,
2: an IP connection.
0: Captain, hold on. We're at the bottom of the hour. We'll be right back, all right?
2: Okay, yeah.

0: otherwise known as John Draper. He's done his time. He'll be right back. This is CBC. Playing solitaire
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0: Back now to Captain Crunch. And, Captain, are you still there?
2: Yeah.
0: Well, I want to thank you for hanging in there so long.
2: Yeah, okay. Great, no problem. No worries. Back earlier, before the break, you asked me a question about reading files off of a person's hard disk.
0: That's
2: on
0: right.
2: the machine.
0: Yeah.
2: And I've been thinking about that during the break, and a couple of comments I'd like to make on that.
0: All right, go.
2: When you connect your machine to the net and use Netscape to go browse the web,
0: right.
2: you instigate what is called an IP socket to the Internet itself. Now, the browser, like Netscape or Microsoft's version of it, has code that certainly knows how to go out there and read hard disks and get directories off of hard disks.
0: Yikes.
2: Okay, so it's... In answer to your question, it is certainly absolutely possible to do that.
0: Yikes.
2: But the person writing the browser would have to, of course, have integrity to do that. Have integrity and not to do that.
0: Not to do it, right.
2: Yeah. No, the point I'm making now is this. There's this new programming language out called Java. And Java is supposed to be secure, and it's supposed to... keep and prevent people from injecting viruses that run on your computer. However, there have been numerous news reports of some security problems with Java. I don't know whether this has been resolved or not, and I don't know whether a new security leak will be discovered in the future.
0: All right, leave it there. I've got a lot of callers for you, Captain.
2: Go ahead, let's deal with them.
0: First time caller line, you're on the air with Captain Crunch. Hello.
3: Hi, Art. My name's Mark. I'm calling from Hilo, Hawaii.
0: Hilo, Hawaii, the Big Island.
3: Yeah, I'm listening to you on KHVH. I can barely pick you up with my Sea Crane Select antenna.
0: Glad.
2: I live near Hilo.
3: Oh, yeah?
2: Yeah.
3: Oh, okay. Well, I'm a frequent, I've surfed the net a lot and check out Art on his website. And I was going to ask you about PGP encryption.
2: Yeah, go ahead.
3: If you were familiar with... Is the U.S., have they made regulations that have made encryption more or less unsafe and you should use the international version of PGP? I've been trying to understand. I was wondering if someone could help me out.
0: All right. What's safe, in other words?
2: Well, okay. There are several different versions of PGP. There are U.S. domestic versions which are not allowed to be exported.
0: Really?
2: Uh-huh. That's right. Our government has seemed to think that encryption is classified as a weapon.
0: Well,
2: and
0: you know,
2: a lot of companies that get licenses to export cryptography software for handling credit card transactions and things like that actually have to become a weapons dealer legally in order for them to be able to have the ability to or the permission to sell this kind of technology overseas.
0: A weapons dealer.
2: Now, PGP was originally written and developed overseas. And in that case, a lot of the tight encryption... Now, these are earlier versions of PGP. 2.3, I think, is one of them, or 2.1 or 2.2. In that range...
0: Do they have varying degrees of safety? That's really the question.
2: Yeah, the earlier versions of PGP I would trust more because I would tend to believe they would probably be using the idea... cipher method, which was developed in Europe, I would have much more trust in that cipher.
0: What you're really saying, when you read between these lines, you're saying that the later versions of PGP, in your opinion, might have been designed to seem safe.
2: Yeah.
0: All right. You're going to love this call, Captain. West of the Rockies, you're on the air with Captain Crunch. Who is this, please?
4: This is Seven.
0: Seven?
4: My name has been brought up a few times tonight.
0: Your name has been mentioned, Seven. Do you recognize this person, Captain?
2: Oh, yeah.
0: What seven do you have for the captain?
4: I'm a San Francisco Bay resident. I'm currently on the road calling out of Denver, Colorado. I don't have access to the radio show at this time.
0: Yes, you do. Kay Howe in Denver. 6:30 on the dial.
4: 6:30 on the dial.
0: Yep.
4: I've only been here a few hours.
0: All right.
4: Now, I believe there was an issue brought up about a television appearance I made on a San Francisco area station regarding hackers.
0: Somebody mentioned it, yes, uh-huh.
4: And I don't know what that issue was, but I was basically alerted by a lot of people that I should call in.
0: Okay. Well, you're on. So, what did you say on that TV show?
4: The television show was produced by Anthony Moore to basically try and give a fair shake to the hacker hysteria that's been covering the press the past couple of years.
0: Right.
4: And he basically wanted to talk to a bunch of people that are on the inside track of the underground, people that have been around a while and have done some things, to see if that perception by the public is actually reality or if it's a bad deal, a bad shake.
0: Yeah.
4: They want to know exactly what the underground was like, and interviewed a little over half a dozen people in the San Francisco Bay Area, me being one of them, and try to dispel some of the myths by showing them the reality of hacking.
0: Okay, well...
4: That we aren't all bad people, that we don't all out there go read people's email, destroy people's files, steal proprietary information, and
0: there's
4: an issue with that.
0: Seven, tell me, describe the difference between a good hacker and a bad hacker. The bad hacker obviously destroys email, blah, blah, blah. What is a good hacker?
4: A good hacker is someone who understands the technology they have before them, the foundation of the Internet, the different tools they have available to them, the programming languages, has a fair understanding of it, and has the ability to explore the limits of the technology. In other words, not doing what they're told to do, but exploring the boundaries, maybe finding some new uses for the Internet, actually being a productive member of the Internet community and designing new uses for the Internet, and letting it just stay where it is now, and hoping that someone else comes along and develops something. For example, hackers have done is created the World Wide Web. That was created by hackers because of their exploration and knowledge of the Internet. We're able to put two and two together and come up with a new use for it. And
0: that kind of thing
4: needs to continue to happen. There are good hackers out there. There are bad ones, obviously.
0: In the same way that I'm a ham operator, and ham operators, early in electronics, developed a lot of things that contributed to national security and the advancement of electronics generally.
4: Yes.
0: So the amateurs dump it in the laps of the pros.
4: Amateurs dump in the laps of the pros. Some will have different motivations. I mean, it all comes down to the intent of the individual hacker.
0: Well, Seven, what is your take on Captain Crunch as a legendary beginning hacker?
4: Captain Crunch, in my opinion, was the one that brought freakdom basically to the masses. He was the one that originally brought it to the masses. He wasn't by far the first freak because he could invent the telephone.
0: No, but one of the grandmasters, eh?
4: One of the grandmasters, yes. He did bring it out to the masters. He was the one that took the little underground technology, or basically in the hands of a select few, and showed everyone out there. It's like, hey, look at this. You know, here's something we can learn about, exploit, learn something from. And, I mean, I have respect for him in that fact, despite what he may think. I do have respect for him in that aspect, that he did bring it to the masses. And,
0: all right. Captain, do you have any big problem with Seven? He said pretty nice things about you.
2: Not a problem.
0: No?
4: I think there's been some miscommunication between us, but I don't feel any ill will towards them, despite the fact that you have a kind of a temper that gets out of hand sometimes. And
0: oh, really, Captain? Do you have a temper?
2: Hey, Seven, let's get together in Frisco sometime, and we'll talk it over coffee, huh?
4: Yeah, no problem.
0: All right. Peace. Peace, gentlemen, peace.
4: Okay.
0: All right. Take care, Seven. Thank you.
4: Bye.
0: The famous or infamous, I'm not sure which, Seven. East of the Rockies, you're on the air with Captain Crunch. Hello.
5: Hello, Mr. Bell.
0: Hi.
5: Yes, I had a couple questions for Mr. Crunch.
0: All right, fine. That's Captain, sir.
5: Oh, I'm sorry, Captain Crunch.
0: Where are you?
5: I'm in Duluth, Minnesota.
0: All right.
5: Are you familiar with the so-called KRAD movement, HPAC, out on the Internet?
2: The KRAD movement. Not exactly.
0: What is that?
5: Well, this is also like my little theory about the Atlanta bombings. Basically, it's people that believe that you can solve a lot of problems by like blowing stuff up. Mostly, it's like little teenagers running around proclaiming anarchy and all this crap. But I don't know. I'm just wondering if you're like
0: No, but that, see, that really is the dilemma. Thank you. That really is the dilemma. That is
2: that's certainly not something I want to be involved with.
0: Yeah, but we do have a lot of these little bastards running around, as he said, thinking that it's cool to blow things up and kill people. And, you know, this is going to bring everybody on the net, and everybody, I'm sure, in circles you run in, Captain, is scared to death of the government coming in and slamming down the big hammer of oppression. But, you know, if things continue the way they are...
2: I'm afraid it's going to turn into that.
0: It's like inevitable.
2: That's what I'm afraid of.
0: Yeah, that's what we all ought to be afraid of.
2: Exactly.
0: And so, I guess to me, the difference between a good hacker and a bad hacker is a good hacker who heard of somebody who was planning to do something really awful like that, they'd turn them in.
2: Yeah.
0: Wild Card Line, you're on the air with Captain Crunch. Hi.
6: How you doing, Art?
0: All right, where are you?
6: Fresno, California.
0: Yes, sir.
6: Well, I was kind of curious. I had a couple questions, but the first one was something that I had heard, and I'm just wondering if you guys had heard anything about it. You were talking about the supercomputer the government might have or is developing to tap lines, and I had heard that they are preparing some kind of a computer that will, or maybe it's even in existence now, that will key in on certain words over all the phones, all the phones in the, well, I don't know, maybe in the country,
0: yeah,
6: and that they'll begin to tape at certain words.
0: No,
2: that was already brought up earlier.
0: Yeah,
6: oh,
0: and it absolutely must exist because they've got the SETI project. They can look at billions of frequencies, so you can be damn sure they've got something that can listen.
2: Well, it's certainly possible to do.
0: Yeah.
6: Hmm. And then another thing, too, a while back I had heard, I was listening to your program, Art, and there was some guy on there, and you gave his phone number out. It was a kid that had the transformer. This is quite some time ago that stole the transformer.
0: Madman Markham.
6: Yeah, young kid.
0: Yeah.
6: Anyhow,
0: do you know what? I talked to Madman Markham earlier today.
6: Are you kidding?
0: No, I'm not kidding. He has this giant diesel generator now, and I think Madman's getting close to going into another dimension. I'm going to have him on the air again soon. Don't laugh.
6: Well, I know, but I don't, you know, he's not going to get in trouble again, is he?
0: No, because he's got now this giant generator. So he says, I'm disconnected from the power company, and what I do is up to me. And he's right, but I'm sure he's gonna step through it.
6: Stargate, Matt, huh?
0: So I want to get him on before he, you know.
6: Well, I had called him. You put his number on the air, and I called him up, and he told me about this. Well, I guess there's a code that can find out if you're being tapped. Do you know about that code?
0: Yes, I do. And I can't discuss it.
6: Oh, really?
0: Yeah. I thank you for the call. There is, Captain, are you aware there is a number you can call that will tell you with a signal, I don't even want to describe it, actually. Three different signals to tell whether you're being tapped locally or regionally or federally.
2: I haven't really heard of this, but I wouldn't be surprised.
0: I know about something you don't, then.
2: I wouldn't. No, I said I wouldn't be surprised.
0: Yeah, there is such a thing. West of the Rockies, you're on the air with Captain Crunch. Hello.
7: Hello, this is Mikey at area code 808.
0: What does all that mean?
7: That's Hawaii.
0: Oh, Hawaii, yes. I'm sorry, area code 8. Everybody's giving their area codes tonight.
7: It seemed apropos.
0: In honor of the captain, I guess.
2: Very appropriate.
7: For the captain, sir. And seen...
2: what island are you on?
7: I'm on Oahu, sir. I'm in Honolulu.
2: Oh, okay.
7: Very briefly, I work at a small hotel here, and we had a... 3 weeks ago, I had a meeting with the general manager, and he was ranting and raving. It's a small hotel, so there's only one person that staffs the front desk and does everything. Answers phone, checks people in, check out, concierge, right? You get real busy. So the general manager is walking around, and he's waving this phone bill in his hand, and he's just pissed. I mean, he's really mad. And so what he says is there's a scam going on, and people are calling in and getting to a room in a hotel and talking the person in the room to taking the phone off the hook and leaving it off the hook. And he says what happens is at that point they can then call around the world. And he shows us the phone bill, and it was three separate calls on the same day to Vietnam, totaling $870.
0: Oh, my God. You know, I've heard of this. Have you, Captain?
2: It wouldn't surprise me.
0: Yeah.
7: Well, he described it as being a box.
0: You know,
2: they put a cheese box on his line.
0: A what?
2: And they call it a cheese box.
0: Cheese box.
2: Yeah, it just ties two lines together.
7: Well, we got nailed. Sorry.
0: Did the phone company make good? I mean, or did they?
7: I actually didn't hear that part. The operator earlier from 602 said that they don't really know, but, you know, I guess if you can prove that, I don't know.
0: Yeah, but she's, thank you. She did say, though, that if they suspect, they let it go through, but they turn it over to security is what she said. Is that right, John?
2: Yeah, like the operator said, when she detects something funny going on, she just punches in a code.
0: And that nails a line?
2: I'm sure it identifies the line somehow.
0: Marks it, as it were. First time caller line, you're on the air with Captain Crunch. Hello.
8: Hello.
0: Hello, you're on the air, sir.
8: Oh, good.
0: Where are you?
8: I'm in rural Colorado. My name's Dave.
0: Hi, Dave.
8: Yeah, I've been trying to get on Art Bell's webpage from American Online.
0: Yes.
8: And I connected first couple times, and now I'm getting a message back saying that the server is...
0: Yes, we understand. Well, it's a problem with America Online. Our webpage is up, but AOL is having some kind of problem connecting to it.
8: Well, they're saying it's you.
0: Well, they'll get it worked out. It'll be all okay soon. All right?
8: Yeah.
0: All right, sir.
8: What about, I've been trying to do it, get you through CompuServe and then been having the same damn problem. I can't get through you.
0: I got a call from the person who runs my webpage earlier, and he said there's a widespread problem going on right now, and it may still be going on.
2: Well, you know, maybe there's so many people trying to get on the webpage right now that it's like overloading the server.
0: Yeah, that's entirely possible, Captain. That's happened many times to us. West of the Rockies, you're on the air with Captain Crunch. Hi.
9: Hey, this is Rick, 602 KFYI in Phoenix.
0: Yes, sir.
9: Okay, hey, I'd like to ask the Captain, you always advertise this digital phones.
0: Oh, yes.
9: 900 megahertz.
0: That's right.
9: How foolproof is that as
0: right.
9: far as being tapped into
0: it's a good,
9: overheard?
0: It's a good question. Captain,
2: well,
0: we have a digital... Let me preface this. We do have a fully digital phone. I mean, at 900 megahertz. This thing is totally digital. It's if you listen to it on
2: does
0: a scanner, it, it's nothing but white
2: it
0: noise.
2: Spread spectrum?
0: Yeah. And it's...
2: That's pretty hard to tap.
0: Yeah, but still, they can tap your phone at the central office, right?
2: Yeah, but it's more or less a software tap.
0: Exactly. So the only... It gives you privacy with regard to people sitting with scanners or other portable phones or baby monitors or any of that baloney.
2: Right.
0: You don't hear anything. It's just white noise.
2: Right.
0: Not even human sounding. Wild card line, you're on the air with Captain Crunch. Hello.
10: Hi, RMD.com.
0: Yes, sir.
10: Alias Commander Keyboard here.
0: Commander Keyboard? Where are you, sir?
10: Calling from Las Vegas, Art.
0: All right.
10: And just tried to get through on your Vidian line. Are you still using that?
0: I don't have it up at the moment.
10: Okay, that was a really exciting program, and I'm one of your beta testers out here.
0: Yes, sir. We'll get it up again.
10: Okay.
2: Has anybody gotten into my site yet?
10: Yes, I have. I just went there and sent you an email.
2: Okay, and you're from Las Vegas?
10: Yeah, so I hope I'm one of the...
2: E.com?
10: Yeah.
2: E.E.E.?
10: Uh-huh.
2: I'll look for your email tomorrow when I check in.
10: Yeah, I hope I'm one of your 20 people that can sign up for your Internet Service Guide and web page construction.
2: Yeah, good. Well, that's cool.
10: So Captain, I feel that you're more of a colonel now than a captain.
2: See, I've been promoted.
10: And... Art, I did go up to your webpage. I couldn't access your webpage on AOL.
0: Uh-huh.
10: And tried chatting with people briefly in the grassy knoll. Got off of AOL and went on. I have 5 different servers.
0: Lucky
10: and
0: you.
10: I'm trying them out, and I have unlimited access with one. And
0: yeah, I'm hearing the problem is with AOL.
10: I use AOL because you can have 5 email addresses.
0: Right.
10: And up to 2 megs of web storage space for each address.
0: If you say any more, it'll constitute an advertisement.
10: Okay. Well, we need to start artbell.com.
0: Yeah, that's right.
10: And So anyway, I accessed your page, Art, from from my other server. It works just fine.
0: Right.
10: A little bit slow on some of the pages, you know, with images, because I'm using 14.4.
0: Oh.
10: But I would suggest that anybody goes to Web Crawler and pull up, I typed in Captain Crunch for search, and I got, because I didn't quite catch the web page address or, you know, I couldn't hyperlink to it.
0: Well, a good search engine will find it with Captain Crunch.
10: Oh, found it easily.
0: Yeah, okay.
10: And, so...
2: Yeah, I got myself listed in about 15 or 20 different databases.
0: Oh,
10: so you're the Crunch Man.
2: Yeah.
10: Right on.
0: Yeah, the Crunch Man.
10: And, so browse that page and everything. And
0: pretty good stuff.
10: Excellent, excellent. I'm going to go back up there and read the Esquire article right now.
0: All right. Well, listen, thank you for the call, Captain. We're at the end of the hour. I'll tell you, I got one more hour of show. If you don't have anything to do, I'll keep
2: What time is it now?
0: It's 3 o'clock almost.
2: So we got one more hour to go?
0: Yeah, why not? Can you do it? You can do it, Captain. Stay right there.
11: 99.7 WTN.
0: Now back to Captain Crunch. Captain, are you there?
2: Yep.
0: All right. I've got a fax here from, it says, good morning, Art. I work as a telephone operator doing the graveyard shift at the Grand, a hotel in San Francisco. I'm not going to give the name. I can always tell... she says, when a PBX hacker is calling into, a hotel in San Francisco, I'm not going to give the name. I can always tell, she says, when a PBX hacker is calling in to access a hotel line. Most common way is they pose as a PacBell or AT&T employee, and they say they're having a problem calling his or her office and will call our hotel and ask to be connected to an operator with a telephone company. I see what they're doing now. I see what they're doing. So is that a new way to hack to get free calls?
2: Apparently so.
0: Oh, jeez.
2: I've known for quite some time that ever since they did the 10XXX codes, those like 10288 for AT&T, you know, the dial before the number.
0: Yes.
2: A lot of the hotel PBXs were programmed to ignore those, and turns out that a lot of hackers would go to a hotel phone and do 10XXX and then dial out on the hotel phone. It wouldn't know how to handle it, so it just put the call through.
0: So in other words, that guy whose hotel manager was going crazy probably was correct. That's how they did it. All right, dear Mr.
2: Well, that's just an example, although that particular code that I gave probably wouldn't work.
0: Yeah, okay. Mr. Bell, please ask Mr. Draper if he has seen the movie Sneakers and what he thinks of it, especially the character Whistler.
2: Okay. Well, yeah, I, in fact, I've seen Sneakers probably four or five weeks before everybody else saw it. I was invited by the movie publishing company.
0: You're kidding!
2: To actually be at a special showing.
0: Wow!
2: And it was quite interesting. The writer who wrote the movie actually says he based some of the script of the movie on some papers that I had written in jail. So a lot of the stuff in the movie was sort of based on me as a character, but not quite like my story.
0: They took their hints from it.
2: Yeah, and the very next day, after the movie was shown or debuted, I got interviewed on This Morning America.
0: Really?
2: Yeah, talked about the movie.
0: Boy, you have seen...
2: And I mentioned on this, I mentioned to the host of This Morning America, I says, you know, you should check out my story. It's a lot more interesting. Anybody out there who wants to do a good movie deal, I'm available.
0: You're available generally from the phone company to Hollywood. Well, you're being heard in Hollywood right now on KBC in Los Angeles, so maybe somebody will... You know, somebody really ought to do your life, Captain. That would make a hell of a movie.
2: Oh, I would certainly cooperate.
0: Would you?
2: Yeah.
0: You'd be what, the technical advisor?
2: Well, yeah, I've been the TA to WizKids.
0: Really?
2: Yeah.
0: Wow, I'm learning all these things about you. So you've already really had a sort of a Hollywood connection, but in terms of, I mean,
2: not really. I mean, all these guys would do is send me the script, and I kind of like look it over and comment on it and send it back.
0: But I mean, somebody ought to actually do your life. I mean, I can tell. I can tell from reading
2: I put it on my website. I put it on my website in the hopes that somebody would go out there and look at my story and say, hey, this guy's interesting. Contact me, you know.
0: All right.
2: My website's got kind of like the outline of my story. I haven't gotten all my memoirs typed in yet. It's a long process. I've been working on my website now for a long time, and I'm constantly making changes and updates to it. I'm always adding new and interesting stories to it, so it's like a never-ending
0: thing. Well, I think what's happened is we have crashed the AOL and CompuServe connections to the website.
2: That wouldn't surprise me in the least.
0: Yeah, so we'll get it fixed, folks. Hang in there, and remember, when you go to my website, there's a jump over to the captain's. It's right at the very top of the page.
2: And if you want to go directly to my website, I'm sure the Well can handle all the traffic you can give it.
0: Sure, it's www.well, W-E-L-L.

0: and quiet, though.
1: Well, it does. That's true. And if that's what you want, then sir, that is certainly what
2: Hold on. The phone just cut off.
1: It did?
2: Yeah, it's okay now. I didn't hear what he said. Can you repeat that, please?
1: No, he was just saying that as far as he was concerned, having no telephone, having no computer, having no electronics gives him peace of mind. And I understand that.
2: Well, let me tell you something about that. Just recently, I went to the Rainbow Gathering. I drove to Missouri.
1: Yes?
2: And I was without a computer and a phone for a week. Loved every minute of it.
1: Really?
2: Yep. But when I got back and checked my mail,
1: yes,
2: I had probably close to 1,000 mail messages waiting for me in a week.
1: Oh, good Lord.
2: It took me about a week to go through it all. Oh, I can process mail pretty fast and rapidly. I mean, I usually answer and respond to just about anybody that sends mail to me.
1: Well, wait till you see your mail after this, Captain. What is your... Do you have an actual... obviously, you've got the web page, but do you have an email address?
2: Yeah, crunch@well.com.
1: Crunch@well.com.
2: Mm-hmm.
1: All right. West of the Rockies, you're on the air with Captain Crunch. Hi, where are you, please?
3: Hi, I'm in 209, Fresno.
1: All right.
3: I have a couple of questions. One, a few years back, they had a crack on the master locks, and master lock, I mean, it's a common thing. Everybody has one. You know, the combination ones?
2: Yeah.
3: Yeah, they had to rebuild all their master locks because somebody figured out how to crack that.
2: I learned how to manipulate those locks in jail.
3: Those are pretty
1: great.
3: Funny. Yeah, I also was wondering about the DSS satellite chips that they're hacking with now.
2: Now, what's the DSS again?
1: I don't want to get into that. That'll get us in trouble. I know about that, but I don't want to talk about it. It's satellite service and the various encryption modes. 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
2: No stuff.
1: I bleeped that out, Captain.
2: I'm sorry. You're talking about HBO stuff.
1: Well, yeah, more or less. That's right.
2: Okay.
1: That's exactly right.
2: And deciphering it.
1: Yeah, we don't want to talk about that.
2: No, I agree.
1: All right,
2: I
1: good.
2: Agree.
1: West of the Rockies, you're on the air with Captain Crunch. Hello.
4: Yeah, Captain Crunch.
2: Yeah.
4: Forget about the... this is 408, The Economist... forget about the commercial, or forget about the phone company. What about the commercial applications in terms of bypass systems, i.e., ISDN?
1: Okay, that's a subject we haven't even touched.
2: Well, there's something I'd like to say about that.
1: All right.
2: And all those manufacturers of ISDN equipment out there, or any other kind of network connection out there, we got to come up with a standard connection. And it's got to have to be everywhere in order for it to really work right.
1: Boy, do I agree.
2: You're going to have to take your laptop, your portable, and you want to be able to plug it into a high-speed network and from anywhere.
1: Yes.
2: And that's what I want. I'm hoping that all you manufacturers out there get your act together,
1: yes.
2: Man.
1: Yes, I agree, Captain. You see, the broadcast industry extensively uses ISDN and things like it. And there are so many different lines and so many different protocols.
2: So many different standard connection jacks and protocols and
1: I know.
2: This and that.
1: I know.
2: You've got to come up with a standard, man.
1: I think that they're doing it on purpose. It's, you know, it's so you got to keep buying all this different peripheral crap that they sell.
2: Yeah.
1: I'm convinced of it. Wildcard Line, you're on the air with Captain Crunch. Hello.
5: Hey, good morning. My name is Jerry, and I'm in Colorado here, and I had a couple of weird questions. There was a point in time when there used to be a bunch of rumors going around that you could transmit, like, colds and viruses and stuff to other people by talking on the phone. Now, I mean, that's all a rumor.
1: No,
5: and it's a bunch of... Oh, I know it's not true.
1: Right.
5: But my curiosity is, how do rumors like that get... national
1: well because attempt. because people are crazy. I mean, it's like you hear somebody sneeze on the phone. Even me, when I hear somebody sneeze, I go, you know, stand back a little bit, even though it's on the phone. That's, I mean, it's just dumb stuff, sir. That's, there's nothing to it. Obviously, anybody who can catch a cold over a phone is a psycho case. That's what I think. West of the Rockies, you're on the air with Captain Crunch.
6: Yeah, calling from Alaska, K&I country.
1: Way up in Alaska, yes, sir.
6: Well, you know, I think we're getting a little bit too carried away with this.

0: technology stuff. You know, I think we're getting a little too techno-dependent.
1: Actually, that's a really good question.
0: You know, I went to the gas station the other day, and from the time it took me to pay for my gas to get to the register went down. Well, actually, it's not a register, it's a computer screen. And the lady said she couldn't take my money because she couldn't punch the your finger on the computer screen there to...
1: I hear you.
0: I mean,
2: Hey, well, that's why I went to the Rainbow Gathering.
1: What was the Rainbow Gathering? And caller, don't go away. Hold on. Oh.
2: The Rainbow Gathering is a gathering of all kinds of different people, and they usually wind up gathering at a national park or in a wilderness.
1: Right.
2: They have drum circles, dancing, they have kitchens, and...
1: In other words, it's almost anti-technology.
2: Yeah, totally.
1: All right.
2: Absolutely, totally. It's
1: yeah.
0: Yeah, well, I'm curious.
2: The highest tech device I had was a flashlight.
1: All right, caller, go ahead.
0: Well, you know, if the power grid shuts down and nobody can operate their computer equipment or whatever, are they going to look like my 12-year-old when I take his Nintendo away for a week, kind of dazed and feeling useless?
1: It's going to be a hell of a lot worse than that, and I'll tell you something. If there ever was a nuclear detonation of sufficient size above... our country, two or three of them.
2: The EMP would wipe out just about every computer system within...
1: A lot more than computers. Anything transistorized.
2: ATM machines.
1: It would all go down and stay down. And people have no idea the precarious edge we are perched on with technology. It really is true, isn't it?
2: Oh, yeah.
1: You almost sound like a... Captain, you almost sound like a bit of a convert. Are you? Have you hugged a tree? Come on, have you really, Captain?
2: Well, what do you mean?
1: What do you know what I mean? Have you hugged a tree? I mean, are you? On the one hand, you are the quintessential earned myth of the hacker and the guy deeply into electronics, but on the other hand, it sounds like you're beginning to say to yourself, God, maybe all this is wrong.
2: Well, I've been known to get out of technology for long periods of time.
1: Cast it off. But you always come back.
2: Yeah. It's always nice to communicate with people, of course.
1: All right, well, here, communicate with this people. West of the Rockies, you're on the air with Captain Crunch.
3: Hi, this is Dr. Tack.
1: Doctor, whoever you are, you got to talk up louder because we can't hear you. Where are you calling from?
3: 213. I guess that'd be L.A.
1: L.A., yes, sir.
3: Number one, you were talking about encryption methods.
1: Yes, mm-hmm.
3: And reliability. As far as the hacker community is concerned, encryption does not exist because the encryption methods that are in the United States today have been hacked.
1: Well, in all probability, that we talked about that, really. In other words, the newer encryption methods, for all we know, there are little doors specifically that were designed with the help of intelligence people, that kind of thing, right?
2: Well, actually, when Phil Zimmerman released PGP, he released it in source code, which meant that anybody could go into PGP and verify that it was written correctly.
1: Ah.
2: And not have any back doors.
1: Uh-huh.
2: So the source code of PGP is available.
1: Yeah, but we're now talking about the later versions.
2: The later versions of PGP, the commercial versions of PGP, I would tend to not trust as much because usually commercial versions of software do not provide you with source code.
1: That's right. They don't. All right. First time caller line, you're on the air with Captain Crunch. Hello.
4: Hi, this is Bill, and I'm calling from area code 602. I love doing that. I have two questions. One is the commercial devices that you can buy in stores that will tell you if your phone is bugged.
1: All right, that's one we covered. Captain says they are useless.
4: Oh, okay, good. And also, is there any way you can tell if your line is either being bugged or tape recorded without technology?
2: Yeah.
1: Really?
2: Actually, Kevin Mitnick did it. It's called social engineering, talking to the right kind of people, convincing the person at the other end of the telephone that you are who you are, not who you are, but are somebody else.
1: Huh?
2: In other words, social engineering. you know, call in the switching office and say, hey, you got a box on this phone line, and give out the phone number and say, yeah, let me go check.
1: Ah. Oh, my gosh, really?
2: Yeah. If you read the book, Takedown, www.takedown.com, by the way, is the website.
1: Takedown?
2: Yeah. By, it's a Japanese name, can't pronounce it very well, from UC San Diego. Wrote the book. Was the victim of Kevin Mitnick's antics and went on a rampage trying to hunt him down. And that was how he got busted. He cooperated very well with the FBI, and the FBI did a very good job of tracking him down.
1: So in other words, you can actually convince...
2: Mitnick was able to actually contact, according to the book anyway, Mitnick was actually able to contact, he contacted the phone company switching office and actually got a tap removed from his line and actually put it on the FBI's line.
1: Does that answer your question,
4: Paul? It does. Thank you so much.
1: Yeah. Oh, jeez. That's incredible. So, off his line, and that must have been very, very embarrassing for the FBI when they realized what happened. Oh, my God. All right, Captain, listen, once again, we are here at the bottom of the hour, so relax. We've only got another
2: half hour. One more half hour to go.
1: That's right, and then you're done, and this will be a classic all-time show. Again, anybody out there in Hollywood wanting to do a movie on this man's life, and there's a lot more that's been... I'll bet there's a lot more you've done than you've told us about this morning, isn't it?
2: Yeah.
1: You hear that, yeah? Lots to read there. Captain Crunch, John Draper is my guest. You're listening to the CBC Radio Network.

0: Back now to Captain Crunch. Captain, where did the expression freaking come from?
1: When I was originally contacted by the Blind Kids, who turned me on to freaking altogether, they called themselves phone freaks. They were just sort of like blind kids.
0: Now, these were kids, you say blind kids, you mean without sight?
1: Right.
0: So, I guess a telephone to a blind person is their connection to the world.
1: This was like in the 60s, and in the 60s, a freak is also sometimes a person with long hair, or an outsider, or a person outside the establishment.
0: Somebody different,
1: yeah, you got it. And so that term could have been derived from that as well. So it's sort of like, could be this or could be that, you know.
0: No, I've got it. No, I've always wanted to know about that. You just told me. Thank you. First time caller line, you're on the air with Captain Crunch. Hi.
2: Hi. I'm calling because I'm one of those phone freaks from back in the 60s.
0: Oh, boy. Where are you now? Can you tell us?
2: Yeah, I'm in Denver, Colorado.
0: Denver, all right.
2: And I used to whistle the 2600 cycle tone, and I used to listen to the other tones and then go home and build oscillators that would duplicate them.
0: Yep.
2: And unfortunately, or fortunately, whichever way you want to look at it, I never got tied up with a group of people that knew what they were doing with all this stuff, and I accidentally got into a few places and made a couple of phone calls, and also had worked a little bit with the boxes that would trip the ringer before the billing cycle knew that that happened, you know.
0: Yep.
2: That kind of thing.
0: Yep.
2: But the main question that I had today is, do you know enough to talk a little bit about how they work the billing cycles these days and the time increments that they bill you for in the
0: different phone
2: companies?
0: That is a fair question. I don't want to get into any freaking modern details because we'll get into freaking trouble if we do that. So, Captain, the phone companies do bill differently, don't they? In other words, I see a lot of advertisements. Some guys bill you for seconds, minutes, rounded off to the nearest minute, that kind of thing.
1: Well, okay, PacBell and AT&T bill you for the first minute, whether or not you talk for the first minute. They also, if you're using a calling card, they also will bill you, I believe, 80 cents for every call. That's AT&T's rates. At least that's what the AT&T's rates were the last time I checked. Now, they may have changed, and don't quote me on this, please.
0: All right.
1: PacBell also, I believe, charges a smaller surcharge fee, but they're also charged by the minute. You pay for the first minute whether you use it or not. Now, that's a very good tactic on the part of the phone companies because they're going to make a lot of money doing that because a lot of times calls are very short. Sometimes they're most of the calls I make, for instance, are always less than 30 seconds. I go up on my voicemail, check to see if I have any messages. I don't. I hang up. I'm on and off for 6 seconds. Why should I have to pay for a minute?
0: Well, now, there is one good thing, though, about the phone companies breaking up. In other words, there is all this advertising now, and they're all trashing each other, saying, so-and-so bills you for a minute, whether you use it or not. We don't. And so it's like,
1: you're right. That is definitely a good side of the breakup.
0: Yeah.
1: There are a lot of long-distance companies now. In fact, if you get onto my website, there is a long-distance company that I'm helping promote as well. I won't go into details. You just have to go up there and look at it yourself.
0: All right. Listen, this is probably the longest phone call you've had.
1: In a long time. Yeah, my ear hurts. I've been on here now for how long? Have you had guests on this long?
0: Oh, yeah, sure.
1: Okay.
0: Yeah, this is not like other talk shows. And I'll just leave it there. It's not like other talk shows. East of the Rockies, you're on the air with Captain Crunch. Hello.
3: Thank you. Oklahoma City here.
0: Yes, sir.
3: About 30 years ago, I had a problem with the phone company, with the telephone call that took place on an old rotary phone. And I had called my wife, and the phone, they never picked it up off the cradle, but the line opened up. And I was able to hear everything that was going on inside the house. And I listened long enough until I finally, you know, hung up and called back and could tell them what was being said. And my question is about the phone company's ability, say, just to eavesdrop.
0: We covered that one already. Captain, it is not possible, is it?
1: Well,
0: I hope.
1: That depends on whether that phone you're using has been modified.
0: Yeah, if they've modified the phone, sir, he says such a thing is possible. So you would want to check and see if that maybe you want to hire an expert and have somebody come in and look at it.
3: Well, this was like 30 years ago on an old rotary phone. It was just kind of a fluke deal, but it's always kind of bothered me that ability could exist. I guess.
0: Well, I guess it can. I thank you for the call, and maybe somebody jostled it at the wrong time or something. Who knows what might have happened? Whew. Boy, I don't want to think that could be possible. Nobody does. West of the Rockies, you're on the air with Captain Crunch.
4: Hi, I just have a few questions.
0: All right, where are you?
4: I'm in, 805, SID 6.7, but I'm small time, so you probably wouldn't even recognize me. I just have a few questions. Have you ever heard of the Mauve box?
1: The what box?
4: Mauve.
1: Spell that.
4: M-A-U-V-E.
1: Oh, Mauve box. No, I haven't.
0: What is it?
4: Well, it basically says here that it's kind of like a tap without leaving fingerprints. It's kind of like when you put soap in water and it repels things. It lets your phone transmit to another phone, basically. And it accomplishes a tap. That's all it says.
1: Oh, okay.
0: What would that be, Captain?
1: Don't know.
0: Good enough. Wild card line, you're on the air with Captain Crunch. Hello.
5: Good morning. This is Mr. White in area code 602. And I basically want to give you a quick analogy and then I'll ask you the question. And I'm basically a chess player, and sometimes I'll look over the board and then analyze a game I've played, and I look at the position, and a lot of times I discover that there were opportunities for my opponent that I didn't realize needed today. That's how I ended up winning the game. So my basic point is that everything has its weaknesses, and whatever man creates can be deciphered.
0: Yep.
5: So my question to you is, when are we going to learn this, and when are we going to understand this, especially concerning computers and security?
0: All right, it's a good question.
1: Yeah, well, computers are complicated things. Software is a complicated thing. There are many, many, many ways of writing a program. And the program can be written one way and can be written a totally different way and have a totally different, and have yet the same behavior, but maybe inside have it be totally different. Computers are very complicated things.
0: No matter what we do, our privacy is going to continue to be eroded, isn't it?
1: Yeah, and there's going to be something inside that computer, some program inside that computer that may not behave right. Maybe some fluke, maybe some glitch cause that program to branch off into somewhere else.
0: Mm-hmm. It happens, yes.
1: So it's really hard to have something totally secure.
0: Well, and it's going to get increasingly hard.
1: As the
0: people...
1: complexity of machines increase, which that seems to be the trend,
0: mm-hmm.
1: it's going to get worse.
0: Chaos theory eventually?
1: Yeah.
0: All right, wild card line, you're on the air with Captain Crunch. Hello.
6: Hello.
0: Where are you?
6: I'm another one of 602, but right now I'm a private citizen. 2 years we've been trying to find out who was on my line, and I just found out this week, and I wondered if you'd like to know how they did it.
0: I'd like to know how you found out, yes.
6: Well, remember you were saying sometimes when you pick up the phone, someone's on it?
0: Yep.
6: Well, in 94, I've been fighting this since 93, U.S. West came out, did a complete overhaul of my telephone system. This is when my trouble started.
0: Okay, but we don't have time for the whole thing.
6: Oh, anyway, the party who was hacking my line moved out of a house in the neighborhood, forgot to take the equipment along. So when I was on the phone, the man, the new owner, was irate. What are you doing on my line? So we were going over.
1: You know what happened?
6: Yeah, tell me.
1: There's a junction box
6: yep.
1: near every home, and all of the wires of every phone line goes inside the junction box.
6: They said there's 100 fiber optics in each one.
1: Uh-huh.
0: Oh, boy, you really got hacked. They hacked fiber optics. And yet fiber optics turns into analog.
1: Eventually it's going to turn into analog, and at that point when it turns into analog is where it's going to get switched around.
0: So she had somebody actually...
1: Somebody was just clipping on her line, yeah.
0: Boy. Now, that is one
1: case. It's like an extension, really.
0: That I was about to say, that's one case where those little devices that are supposed to show you whether it's tapped or not should have shown her.
1: That's correct.
0: Okay.
1: Yeah, that would definitely would indicate that.
0: Interesting. First time caller line, you're on the air with Captain Crunch. Hi.
7: Hi, I have a question. I'm Jeff calling from the Seattle area.
0: Yes, sir.
7: 206.
0: 206, yeah.
7: I'm curious, Captain, if hackers can use the phone company's billing system to bill things onto my phone and even change the numbers where the call originated, where it went to.
1: Yeah,
7: that's been
1: possible.
7: Happening to me, I believe.
1: That's possible.
7: It can be done.
1: Yeah, they can
7: phone
1: certainly...
7: company won't tell me that can be done.
1: I would be very surprised if they would admit that that can be done.
7: Yeah, they get very vague and they say, well, we'll get back to you when we try to trace this call, and we haven't gotten a call back.
1: Yeah. Well, it's certainly possible.
7: Well, that's what I suspect. Thank you very much.
0: Yeah. Mm-hmm. What about this new form of that's really insidious of people out there with scanners and decoders grabbing people's cellular... phone numbers and going crazy with that.
1: Oh, you mean cloning them?
0: Cloning, yeah.
1: Yeah, that is a problem. There's all kinds of ways that people are trying to prevent that, like having a digital signature or an analog signature of your radio phone.
0: The captain has not fooled with cloning, of course. All right, Captain, don't say it. First-time callers, area 702-727-1222.
8: Nine.
0: No, wait. Well, the one thing you're not allowed to do is give your last name on the air, sir. So we're
8: I didn't give my name, Mark.
0: Oh, you didn't? I thought you did.
8: No, Harrison.
0: Harrison, all right.
8: That's
0: and
8: my
0: you're,
8: first name.
0: And you're where?
8: 309.
0: Where
8: W-T-A-Z
0: is...
8: W-T-A-Z country, Art.
0: Illinois.
8: You got it.
0: All right.
8: Hey, just for the record, Art, your website drops cookies.
0: It does not.
8: Well, the hell it does.
0: No, it doesn't.
8: Asked Keith. I got a question for Captain.
0: I did ask Keith, and it was the browser that was falsely detecting cookies.
8: Well, I don't know, Art.
0: I'm telling you.
8: Can I ask Captain a question?
0: Yeah, go ahead. Yeah.
8: Captain, would you think that somebody that claims to be on the cutting edge of the Internet and computers would be on AOL?
0: Oh, now, see... Don't respond.
8: I declined to answer that in respect for AOL.
0: Yeah, but
8: and making them look like fools.
0: Yeah, don't.
8: Obviously,
0: don't,
8: his
0: don't
8: website.
0: Don't do that. Because, let me tell you, there are internet snobs, and AOL is a. I like AOL. I don't care what anybody says. I have an AOL account. I like it. It's easy, and it brings a lot of people into the net who otherwise wouldn't. Beginners who, going through some sort of other provider, would be totally lost. So it's got its uses.
8: He's right, yeah, that's true. But I personally, of course, would not use it.
0: Well, once you've passed a certain level, I understand some people move on, but
8: yeah.
0: It's still bringing people into the net that otherwise wouldn't be there.
8: Right.
0: So I like it. East of the Rockies, you're on the air with Captain Crunch.
9: Good morning, Art. 941 area code, Sarasota, Florida.
0: Wow. All right.
9: So how you doing?
0: Fine.
9: My neighbor told me that he had heard that you can actually view someone sitting there watching TV if your TV set is on, that technology is possible. Has Captain Crunch heard of that?
8: No, I've not heard of that, but I don't think it's possible.
0: I'll tell you what is possible, though. Thank you, caller. We have now video. I've got a camera sitting right in here in front of me, Captain.
8: Huh?
0: And we've got a software program.
8: Yeah, see you, see me.
0: No, no.
8: Oh.
0: No, it's a different version. Running up like 17 frames per second of moving video in color with sound. And I've got it here now.
8: Yeah, well, what bandwidth?
0: Standard 28.8 modem.
8: 28.8 modem with 16 frames?
0: 17
8: yep.
0: frames? Yep. I've got it. It's working. I've got it here now.
8: That's pretty good.
0: Yeah, I know.
8: How big is the picture?
0: It's about...
8: About the size of a postage stamp?
0: No, sir. It's about a third of your screen.
8: A third of the screen. It's
0: new technology. West of the Rockies, you're on the air with Captain Crunch. Hello.
10: Art, this is Rick in 909.
0: Where is that?
10: It's in Southern California.
0: Okay.
10: And you with the news. What I got a problem with, I've got a phone bill for $185.
0: And you didn't make the calls?
10: No, these are collect calls to me. my answer machine and Emily picked it up and everything. We called the company in Dallas, Texas, which is in Kansas City.
8: Okay.
10: And they said, we have to pay the bill.
0: All right, now listen to what he says. I think he's got an answer for you.
8: Let me say that. Let me say something here now. A lot of the new equipment that the phone companies are installing allow you to be able to have speech detection on collect calls.
0: What do you mean?
8: Well, when you make a collect call now on some phones, especially some of the phones that are in the prisons that only allow you to make collect calls, it's possible to fool those machines and to get it to accept your call.
0: Oh, my gosh. You mean to say, it's, in other words, it connects to an answering machine?
8: Whatever, or whatever.
0: And recognizes a voice?
8: Yeah, because when you, it'll come on with a recorded announcement saying, we have a collect call from, and then the name of the person gets announced, you know, because it records the name of the person.
0: Right.
8: Do you accept the call? Okay, and the person at the other end can sometimes persuade the machine at this end, you know, the called end, to say yes.
0: So how does he approach the phone company and get rid of this bill?
8: That can sometimes be hard to convince them of a flaw in their system. And he's going to have a hard time trying to convince them of that. That is a problem.
0: Dealing with phone companies is a little like dealing with a government, isn't it?
8: Yeah, I know.
0: Yeah, you're better than anybody. One more, I guess. West of the Rockies, you're on the air with Captain Crunch. Hello.
11: How you doing, Mr. Bill?
0: Okay, where are you?
11: In Portland, Oregon.
0: Yes, sir.
11: KX.
0: Of course.
11: Mighty.
0: Yes.
11: Anyways, Captain Crunch, I have a question for you.
8: Yeah.
11: Yes. How do you feel about the legislation pending about computer Internet information flow?
8: Information flow.
0: Oh yeah. In other words, the internet. You remember they were threatening to, in effect, censor the internet.
8: Oh yeah. I think I'm kind of glad the bill got shut. You know, got shot down. I mean, the internet is. I mean, how can you police it?
0: You can't. You can't, and it would have been fun to watch them try have the bill passed. I mean, it's just really a tangled...
8: I think that with the software programs out there now that to prevent children from getting access to certain web pages is the way to go to prevent that.
0: Sure. It's really the only way. It's called personal responsibility.
8: Yeah, exactly, and it should start in the home and with the family and nowhere else.
0: Well, that's right. Listen,
8: I have a question for you, Art.
0: All right.
8: What station in the Bay Area carries your program?
0: KSFO in San Francisco.
8: Yeah, okay, 560. Yeah,
0: 560 in San Francisco, yeah. Sure. Listen, give out, now, anybody going to my website, whenever it can be accessed again, and it can really now, all through, except AOL, I guess. Mine is www.artbell.com. And the captain's is, give it to him, Captain.
8: www.well.com/user/crunch.
0: And your email address?
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0: crunch@well.com. 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
8: yes,
0: right, those are certainly your web address is a little long. As soon as, we'll leave up that link for some number of days, if not weeks, so www.artbell.com, and you can jump right over to the captain's location.
8: And I'm in all the databases. Yahoo knows about me, too. Just type in Captain Crunch into your favorite search engine. You'll find me.
0: Hey, Captain, do me a favor. Captain?
8: Yeah?
0: Say goodnight, America.
8: Goodnight, America.
0: From the high desert, goodnight, America.

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0: from the high deserts and the great American Southwest. I bid you good morning and welcome to one of the strangest, unusual talk shows in the world. From the Tahitian and Hawaiian island chains, eastward over this great land and covering every bit of it, to the Caribbean and the U.S. Virgin Islands, down to South America, north to the pole, worldwide on the internet. This is Coast to Coast AM, and I'm Art Bell. Good morning. It is good to be here. And we are going to do an update to a story we did, I don't know, we'll ask. I think it was about a year ago, maybe more, all about a young man near Kansas City, Missouri, a little town near Kansas City, I think, who built a, I don't know what it was exactly, we'll have him tell you, a time machine, maybe. A dimensional portal machine, maybe. A human French fry machine, very possibly. It's an interesting story. His name is Mike Markham. Actually, I've affectionately, mind you, nicknamed him Madman Markham. And he is back to give us a report on what has been going on. It's good just to hear his voice, actually. Just let me get a couple of things straight. This fax just came in, dear Art. On the news tonight at 11 p.m. on KEPT TV channel 12, there was a report of a fireball over eastern Oregon, Portland included. That is from Janet, and I wonder if anybody up there saw a fireball. Now, this will answer a question. Dear Art, I'm confused. Friday, you and Richard Hoagland agreed he'd be on Thursday night, Friday morning. Then last night you said Hoagland would be on Wednesday night, Thursday morning, which is correct. Please announce it again this evening. Thanks. Answer is, he'll be on tomorrow night. All right, Richard Hoagland tomorrow night. Because, of course, on Friday morning, I'm going to be leaving at 3 in the morning Pacific time, a little early, so I can get to the airport. But I'm going to stay on the air right up until the very last moment. So, we're going to have Richard here tomorrow night. Pass the word, Richard Hoagland tomorrow night. That's serious stuff. And he's got some serious stuff for you, and we obviously didn't get into it properly because of the Centennial Park bombing. We've got the latest for you on that and all the rest of things, but we're going to go and update a story first. This is Mike Markham, otherwise known as Madman Markham. That's affectionate, as you know, Mike. What is the newspaper there, your newspaper?
1: The St. Joe News Press.
0: Okay, well,
1: Kansas City Star.
0: I got an article, I think it was the Kansas City Star, as a matter of fact, about you. And we're just going to try and update the audience a little bit. The article simply said that you had tried to build some kind of machine and had taken, borrowed, appropriated, actually stolen, some power company transformers to get the voltage to accomplish your task. And that apparently was your undoing. And we'll get to what the machine was, but the way I got it, you got arrested for stealing the transformers and you went to jail. Did your time. As a matter of fact, the last time we had you on the program, your parole officer called. And
1: my arresting officer.
0: He was your arresting officer. That's right. Yeah. Sorry. Arresting officer. It's been how long has it been? A year?
1: About 16 months.
0: Wow.
1: Yikes. I think it was last months. April.
0: All right. Anyway, he called and begged you in more ways than one to stop this madness, to return to being a normal person, get it. Well, I guess you had a job, or maybe you didn't have a job then. I'm losing track of it all. At any rate, he didn't want you to continue. Now, tell the people what it is that you made. You got the. What were you trying to make? What had you done? You built a little scale model of what's called a Jacob's ladder, right?
1: Yeah.
0: And a Jacob's ladder is a very high voltage, low current thing that drives a up the.
1: Yeah, it's just a climbing arc.
0: Climbing arc, yeah. And at some point in your when you had built this scale model, you had taken, what was it, a screw?
1: Yeah.
0: Metal screw?
1: Yeah, a 12-foot metal screw.
0: And you threw it through the arc or through the field, and that sucker disappeared, psh, gone.
1: Yeah.
0: Right? And then, what, reappeared?
1: Yeah, about 2 feet away.
0: About 2 feet away, but it just flat disappeared. I mean, it was gone somewhere.
1: Yeah.
0: Through this little machine you had... How big was the little one that you built?
1: Well, it was 20,000 volts spark at about 100 milliamps. So, the transformer itself was stuck in a 5 gallon bucket of oil. So,
0: oh, I see.
1: And then the laser, that was a little bit bigger when I started, but it wasn't really, like, really big. So.
0: Okay, well, anyway, the little one, how big was it physically? How tall was it?
1: Well, basically, for the electrodes, I just used straight and clothes hangers.
0: Uh-huh, so it was about as tall as a straightened clothes hanger.
1: Yeah.
0: Well, that's pretty good size, actually. Okay, so obviously at this point you figured, anomaly. It's impossible this screw would disappear. It might get scorched, but it wouldn't disappear. So your next idea was to build a Magungus model of the same thing, right?
1: Yeah, like a giant version.
0: This one so big that you had to put it on the back porch?
1: Yeah. Because, basically I had to hook it straight to the fuse box, the line coming in.
0: Well, we'll get to that in a moment. But, I mean, how big were the electrodes on this one?
1: I used these 3/8 inch thick metal rods that were about 6 feet long.
0: 6 feet long?
1: Yeah.
0: Now, that's getting pretty big.
1: Yeah.
0: Okay. So, then you decided, and obviously for something this big, you need a lot more power.
1: Yeah.
0: So, your next move was to try and figure out where you could get... You needed high voltage, right?
1: Yep.
0: And the way I recall it, you needed transformers to step up the regular voltage that comes to your house.
1: Yeah.
0: Did you go straight to the mains of your house?
1: Well, I used 2 400-amp breakers in the middle of that because it was popping 200-amp breakers. Were pretty easy. So...
0: Wow.
1: It popped a 400, so I had to go get another one.
0: It popped a 400-amp breaker?
1: Yep.
0: Oh, my. All right, how much voltage... Well, okay, first of all, where'd you go to get the transformers?
1: At the time, I was living in Stanbury. Stanbury's a small town, and King City's about roughly the same size, and it's about 12 miles away down the road.
0: Yeah.
1: Down Route 169, I got it from the substation to that town.
0: So the transformers seemed to be gathering useless dust.
1: Yeah, they were just sitting outside the fence.
0: Uh-huh. Just sitting there.
1: Yeah.
0: Just sort of saying, Michael, here I am. Here we are. Actually, how many were there?
1: There were six.
0: Six. And after they begged you to liberate them, and you liberated them, how many were there left?
1: Well, I got all that was outside the fence. All six of them.
0: You got six of them?
1: Yeah.
0: That might have been slightly gluttonous. Did you need six?
1: Well, what I was planning on doing, each one of these, like, I was going to try to get as much boards as I possibly could, and each one of these put out about 12,470 volts. So I was going to, like, hook them together like batteries and get higher voltage.
0: In other words, you were going to hook the secondary of one to the primary of the next?
1: No, I wasn't going to stair-step them like that, because they'd probably explode then, but...
0: He has a good point.
1: Yeah.
0: They sure might.
1: No, what I did was parallel the primary coil and series the secondary.
0: Ah, okay. So you liberated the transformers. Now, those things must be awful. How heavy are they?
1: The 25 kilowatts are about 350 pounds.
0: So I take it you took a truck, right?
1: Yeah.
0: How the hell did you lift them up?
1: I had a couple guys that paid them to help me.
0: You paid them to help you?
1: Yeah.
0: Okay, so they were unwitting dupes. Paid, but unwitting. In other words, they were not considered, or were they?
1: Well, they didn't. Basically, I didn't tell them they were stealing these things.
0: So that when the police got to you, they didn't get in trouble.
1: Well, actually, they did.
0: They did?
1: Yeah, but I don't know. I haven't talked to them since then, because I'm sure they're probably still mad at me, but...
0: Did you pay them?
1: Yeah.
0: Yeah, well.
1: But, I'm sure they're still mad at me, but I think they got a lot less than I did. I think they just got a couple years probation.
0: Well, a couple years probation. What did they, let's see, how can I put this? What did you tell them that you were doing? I mean, did you tell them this is going to be five finger discount, or did you say
1: what I told them was I went ahead and bought these things from St. Joe Light Tower.
0: Oh, well then, see, they should have gotten off.
1: Well,
0: seems like, huh?
1: Yeah, it seems that way, but.
0: All right. So anyway,
1: I think the way the cops are looking at it, saying, "Well, you guys are idiots for believing this guy." So, because
0: ignorance is no excuse for.
1: Yeah.
0: Yeah.
1: Because basically, there's like liability factors. Because I've already tried buying those off St. Joe Light Tower, and they're still pretty mad at me too. So
0: they are.
1: Yeah, I'm surprised they even give me electricity, but.
0: I would think after all this time, you know, they would be forgiving. Mm. But no. No. Anyway, so you got the transformers, you hooked them up to this gigantic Jacob's ladder, 6 feet tall, and you did what? You just go throw a switch or hit a breaker?
1: I hooked everything up. I just turned the breakers on.
0: Turn the breakers on. What happened at that moment?
1: Well, I got like a pretty good sized spark. Let's see, unwittingly, it dimmed the southern half of Stanbury.
0: Well, that was very unfortunate. The entire southern half of the town dimmed down.
1: Yeah.
0: Brown out. How far down do you think that you took the voltage? Did they ever tell you?
1: I'm just taking a guess. Based on like the size, on the size of the power grid, I drained probably down to anywhere from 80 to 90 volts. Instead of 110.
0: Oh, that's very bad.
1: Yeah,
0: very bad. So this naturally got the attention of the authorities, with a big portion of the town going down, and they, I guess, began to investigate. How'd they get on to you, by the way? How'd they catch you?
1: Basically, a friend of mine was. Like shooting birds with a BB gun, and he shot up in one of my next door neighbor's sliding glass door windows, and he was standing on my front porch when he did that. So that got him snooping.
0: So in other words, the cops came for that incident, and they saw in your backyard and saw this thing on your porch.
1: Well, he shot from the front porch. He didn't go in, but basically what happened was the guy that was shooting with the. After that happened, a few hours later, I'm assuming the next door neighbor called the cops because she discovered holes in her window. And then, you know, he said,
0: Did she blame it on your apparatus?
1: No. Basically, there were other witnesses saying this guy shot a BB gun off my front porch, so the cop came and asked for the BB gun. And I went and got it for him. And anyhow, the guy that shot the BB gun, he got in trouble for it. So, he blames me for getting in. He blamed me for getting in trouble for what he did. He goes and tells the cops that hey, he's got all these transformers and they're stolen. So.
0: Oh, it was a get even deal, huh?
1: Yeah.
0: So the cops.
1: I didn't know that at the time, but I think I'm pretty sure that's what happened.
0: Now, well, so what did the cops do? Just come and knock on the door? Or did they stand outside with a bullhorn saying, "You're surrounded, Markham"?
1: Basically, the incident with the BB gun happened about, if I remember right, about 2 o'clock. This was on a Sunday. That happened around 2. Then the cop comes and asks for the BB gun about 6. Then at 11 o'clock that night, they come in, they just walk right in with a search warrant. So.
0: Walk right in, huh?
1: The
0: door was open. They just opened and came right in.
1: Yeah.
0: Oh, man. Surprise.
1: Yeah, basically, it was pretty cold, so I was, like, sleeping right in front of the stove, and I wake up, and I'm surrounded by 8 cops.
0: Eight cops.
1: A rude awakening.
0: So, that was your undoing. Then you went to court, and you did serve your time, right?
1: Yeah.
0: Which was how long?
1: 60 days.
0: Two months. No, no fun in the pokey. Was it miserable?
1: Actually, it wasn't too bad, because, What happened was, originally I was going to keep this whole thing in like a secret just for me and a couple of friends.
0: Of course.
1: And, well, after I was arrested, I was pretty sure I was going to go to prison. So what I said was, I was going to go ahead and, because at the time I thought they had some sort of, like, time machine apparatus or whatever, and I went and said, well, maybe if I go ahead and tell these guys I'm making a time machine, they'll think I'm crazy and stick me in the loony bin instead. So I went ahead and told them that, and they ended up, basically the sheriff puts his word of it, and he tells the Albany newspaper, then the Albany newspaper puts it on AP Wire, then before you know it, everybody knows.
0: Yeah. That's probably when we got in touch with you about then. Huh?
1: Yeah.
0: And we don't know that it was not a time machine. I mean, you don't know where that screw went, do you?
1: No. That's the first theory that popped in my head, and that's the only thing I can really think of.
0: Mm-hmm. Now, the larger model, how many times did you get a chance to experiment with the big mama before they got you?
1: Actually, I didn't even get to try it once, because with my original one, my laser basically caught fire.
0: Oh, that's right. Now, tell everybody, where does the laser come into this?
1: Originally I was making a real fancy Jacob's ladder, like most people have their strobe lights and lava lamps. Well, I have other, like, desiccals, Jacob's ladders, and stuff like that.
0: Right.
1: Basically I was making, like a Jacob's ladder that had, like, a perfect arc. Like, it reached the top every time.
0: Yeah.
1: Before it started arcing at the bottom again, but anyhow, I was, like, trying to adjust it, and if I just move it, like, a fraction of a millimeter, it either, the spark would either stick to the bottom or wouldn't arc.
0: So you mean moving the probes or the poles from each other?
1: Yeah, electrodes.
0: Back and forth, electrodes, yeah.
1: Yeah, so anyhow, I decided to use the heat from a laser to get the spark going.
0: Oh, to ignite the spark?
1: Yeah.
0: The heat from the laser providing...
1: It lowers the resistance of the air.
0: And provides a path.
1: Yeah.
0: Check. So you were in the middle of all this, and you were getting ready for the... How close were you to the great, grand, big experiment?
1: Unfortunately, I only got to hook up one transformer.
0: Uh-huh.
1: Because when you hook those things backwards, they're not very efficient.
0: No, and of course you load down the local system incredibly.
1: Yeah, and if I'd hooked up all six, I'd probably overload the one on the pole.
0: Uh-huh, maybe blown it up.
1: Yeah.
0: So, I'm curious, and I always have been curious, and I don't think I asked you this last time, but had you gotten the big one hooked up?
1: I got the Jacob's ladder section done.
0: Wait, hear my question. Had you actually finished it and got it working, you know, with the spark going all the way evenly to the top, what would you have done?
1: With the big model?
0: Yeah.
1: After I built the laser and see if it worked, I was saying, hey, this is cool. I probably got and basically rebuild my laser better to where it wouldn't catch fire. Heck, I'd probably get it on tape and go from there.
0: I know, but what I mean is you threw a screw through the little model.
1: Yeah.
0: So what would you do with, what would you have done with the big model?
1: If I got the same results, basically, I was going to see which it did do, if it was like sending it into the future farther, or if it would like make the.
0: Well, I mean, what would you have thrown through? A screw first?
1: Yeah, just a bigger one.
0: And then maybe a cat, and then you get the idea. We'll be back. Madman Markham is here. All right, now, back to Madman. By the way, Madman, I'm curious. Since we did that program, and I started calling you very affectionately Madman Markham, did that stick? Do people call you that?
1: Well, everybody called me, did.
0: Yeah. Well, it's...
1: Nobody around here tells me that, though.
0: That's good. I mean, probably not your face.
1: No.
0: All right, so... Anyway, you never did get to do the big one. You would like to have, and as I said, I'm sure you would have thrown something through it, right?
1: Oh, yeah.
0: Yeah. And then, at what point would you have thrown a biological entity through it? Let's just say that your experiment worked and the screw disappeared. That's what I do. I throw a screw through first, I think.
1: Yeah.
0: Then I would throw maybe something bigger like a hammer through. Well, I don't know about a hammer, but, you know, something bigger.
1: Yeah.
0: And then at some point, you would have to put a biological entity through it. Right?
1: Yeah.
0: What would have been your choice?
1: Probably something like some sort of insect. What if I catch a bug, like a cockroach, grasshopper, something like that.
0: Something like that. Low on the level.
1: Yeah.
0: And then slowly edge your way up.
1: Yeah.
0: And then eventually, I suppose, if all of these creatures seem to survive, well, what if they didn't come back?
1: I don't know. I'd be probably thinking, well, maybe... Because I think with my small version, I think what I did was I sent it like roughly half a second in the future, and then I caught up with it. That's why that's why I'm thinking. And that's the reason it reappeared on the table. Now, if it don't ever reappear, I'm thinking, I'd be saying,

0: and walked through? Obviously not.
1: No.
0: Yet.
1: Never got to that point.
0: Yet. Now, you are once again, you said there are new developments.
1: Basically, I've improved it since then.
0: You improved it?
1: Yeah. Now, instead of lasers, I use a revolving magnetic field. See, basically, I figured out what I did. It's basically a vortex of electrical energy.
0: Now, you're going to use, a revolving magnetic field?
1: Yeah, basically, it's a circle of electromagnets. Basically, 24 around, it's 7 circles stacked one on top of the other. In each circle, there's 24 electromagnets.
0: Wow! Really?
1: Yeah.
0: And you power...
1: Right, this one's getting a little bit more complicated.
0: Oh, no,
1: original.
0: This is really cool. Now, you, did you wind these yourself?
1: Yeah.
0: You did?
1: Yeah.
0: And how much voltage do you intend to apply to the, individual, magnets?
1: Basically, I've been using 5,000 volts DC.
0: 5,000 volts?
1: Yeah. Basically, I need, the strongest I need the strongest magnetic field I can get.
0: I've got you. I've got you.
1: If you got high voltage, you won't need much current then, so.
0: Yeah. Yeah. And you say this is going to be revolving. Now, by that, do you mean an actual mechanical revolving, or do you mean an electric?
1: Now it's getting tough to explain. I wish I had a fax machine, I'd show you. But
0: well, no, that's right. Will it be an electrical? In other words, do you move the field by alternately?
1: Basically, it's kind of like the distributor cap in a car. It's similar to that.
0: Okay.
1: In each circle, all of them are energized except for maybe one or two of them. I'm trying to set it up to where there's four different configurations.
0: All right, so you now you really may be making a time machine. Now this is pretty cool. Have you got that part of it built?
1: The electromagnets? Yeah.
0: You do?
1: Yeah.
0: Okay. Now we've got to get to the power question because probably your arresting officer is listening. Okay?
1: Yeah, hot power.
0: And he needs to know how you're going to get your power. Because he'll leave you alone once he hears.
1: Well, lucky for me, I got a real cheap generator. This guy more or less almost gave it to me.
0: They almost gave it. Somebody gave it to you.
1: Well, he sold it to me for $300, so.
0: How big a generator?
1: 15 kilowatt.
0: Oh, that's a big generator.
1: Yeah.
0: That's a big one. And you get what, 440 primary out of that?
1: Yeah.
0: Uh-huh. Now, transformers. You need to get the voltage high, right, for the Jacobs?
1: Yeah, I got that made, too.
0: You do?
1: Yeah. I've had some help quite a bit, actually.
0: How big a transformer do you have?
1: They're quite large, but I got several of them because the total voltage I'm getting out of is 3 million. So.
0: Oh, Michael.
1: Yeah.
0: 3 million volts?
1: Yeah, that's that's all the generator runs, transformers.
0: 3 million volts, and then you've got the rotating.
1: Yeah, because I got the...
0: Oh, God.
1: I got six of them. Each one changed 440 to 500,000, but the current's really tiny. That's
0: there has been, since the broadcast and the publicity, there have been people, obviously, for you to get this massive stuff built, there have been people helping you.
1: Yeah.
0: God, this is really interesting. When do you answer? Anyway, the arresting officer, what was his name?
1: Tom Hampton.
0: Yeah, he was a nice guy. Does he still talk to you, by the way?
1: Last time I heard from him was when he called your show.
0: That was it, huh?
1: Yeah.
0: I'll bet he's listening. I know he's on shift about this time. Anyway, you're completely independent of the power company.
1: Well, I still use the power company to run the electromagnets, but...
0: But you can do that legally?
1: Yeah, basically...
0: Without dimming down the town?
1: Well, yeah, the electromagnets only use about 8 kilowatts, so it's about the same as electric stove, maybe a tiny bit more, but...
0: Right. You are getting very close.

0: now to the technology described in the Philadelphia experiment. Do you realize that?
1: They used some sort of radio transmitter, didn't they?
0: They used, but they used rotating magnetic fields and RF. The only difference was they used, had RF fields as well.
1: Yeah.
0: But you're getting very close to what they were doing. And how close are you now to the first big experiment?
1: That's another thing, too. My electrodes are a little bit different. Basically, it's no longer a Jacob's ladder.
0: Okay.
1: One of the electrodes is just like a straight piece of, like a rod down the middle.
0: Yeah.
1: And the other one is it's basically a screen mesh. In a tube and it's around that. The electromagnets around that.
0: And then you're going to apply 3 million volts to that.
1: Yeah.
0: Uh-huh. When do you think you might be getting around to this? I mean, are we days, weeks, months away?
1: It's hard to tell now. Basically, I'm right in the middle of it right now. I started last week.
0: Are people talking to you about this? Are you getting any advice, people?
1: The people at the technical college and stuff, they think I'm a dead man. So
0: do a lot of us.
1: Yeah.
0: Yeah.
1: On that 3 million volts, it's only 3 million, it's 3 milliamps, but at that voltage, it's more than enough to do you in, so.
0: Oh, like a French fried potato.
1: Yeah.
0: Absolutely. I mean, you would just be a massive charcoal, you know, and pretty loose, dusty charcoal at that. There would be very little left. Now, that's if it doesn't work as designed. Let me ask you this. Where did you get this radically different design for your new machine?
1: I talked to this, physicist, where's the heck, I can't even remember the town he was in. It was just like a month after I was last on your show.
0: Right.
1: But, anyhow, it's like a, he said, well, there's this, I don't know if you knew about this or not, but there's this theory, it's like, basically what it boils down to, at the vortex of high electrical energy,
0: yeah.
1: Basically, theoretically, you can form a hole in the fabric of the universe, and through that hole, theoretically, you can go through time. So, that's what I'm thinking.
0: I understand.
1: Now, in my original experiment where I used a laser, I think the way that happened was that laser was pretty hot, and I never really realized this until just about 3 months ago. It was like the laser was really hot, this was on my back porch, and this was like in the dead of winter in December.
0: Yeah.
1: And it was about 15 degrees outside.
0: Uh-huh.
1: So I was thinking maybe the heat from the laser in the cold air made some sort of like tornado.
0: Right.
1: Yeah.
0: And so the electric, how big is the machine physically going to be? The new one?
1: Oh, this one?
0: Yeah.
1: Well, let's see, the electromagnets, they're about, from the outer edge to the outer edge, they're about 10 feet in diameter.
0: Oh, my gosh.
1: Yeah, they're big ones.
0: Yeah, they sure are. Holy mackerel. Now, are you in an apartment or a house?
1: I'm in an apartment, but I don't have that stuff here.
0: Also, we've got a secret laboratory.
1: More or less, it's just a rented garage.
0: A rented garage?
1: Yeah.
0: Believe me, lots of Sony Corporation began in a rented garage. Did you know that? For $500, they began Sony in a rented garage. Anyway, so you now have a dedicated building for your experiment.
1: Yeah, well, basically, I got roommates here, and they're scared to death of my experiments, so...
0: They didn't want to have it there in the apartment.
1: No. Well,
0: I can't say I blame them, actually. But...
1: Well, even they don't even want my Vandegrift generators or my Tesla coils or anything like that in here, either.
0: Really?
1: Yeah, that's
0: beginning to get a little pushy.
1: Yeah.
0: I mean, your Tesla coils.
1: Well, the Tesla coils I got are quite large.
0: Oh.
1: They're not just... These ain't the little handheld type. These are, they draw about 5,000 watts, so...
0: Well, you don't do anything in a small way, do you?
1: I don't know. I start small and get bigger as I go along.
0: Yeah, but, I mean, this is a massive change, what you're talking about now. Are these magnets 10 feet and such? How about the grid that you're putting up? How tall is that going to be?
1: Let's see. It's about... I'd say it's about 6 feet.
0: Tall enough for a man to walk through.
1: Well, if you basically, this thing's like lying flat because these things are like really heavy.
0: Yeah.
1: I mean, okay, I told you there was seven circles. Each circle had 24 electromagnets.
0: Yes, sir.
1: Well, basically, those are just, I use JB Weld to hold them together because I can't pick this thing up. Each individual electromagnet weighs about 200 pounds.
0: Good Lord.
1: Yeah, that's why. Basically, cause the laminated core, cause iron's pretty plate metal's pretty heavy when you get it that much.
0: Oh, you have increased your plans exponentially.
1: Yeah.
0: Holy mackerel!
1: Well, this is just I'm just making a small one to see if it works, cause eventually I'm gonna make one bigger than that.
0: Bigger than that?
1: Well, that's another thing too. Since your show, this guy in Springfield, Oregon,
0: yes.
1: like got a hold of me.
0: Yeah.
1: And he's working, there's four other people that's been doing experiments connected to mine. One's John Searle, he's in, have you heard of him?
0: I've heard the name somewhere, yes.
1: He's in London, England, and this so happens, he's made like some sort of special generator. It just basically runs on free energy.
0: I'm familiar with these people, yes. Okay.
1: Yeah, and that's what that could definitely come in handy for me. Because ultimately what I'd like to do is like build like a really giant one.
0: Yeah?
1: Basically, if it's a small one, I want to see what controls what. Like if the current controls like how far I go into the future or the past or whatever.
0: Yeah.
1: And what I can do to like make it go in reverse. And
0: go into the past?
1: Yeah. And then figure out a way how the heck to control that.
0: Maybe it will depend on the phase of the electrical current or the way the magnets are rotating. Who knows?
1: Yeah.
0: Any of that's possible. Ultimately, though, if the experiment goes as you hope it will, there's got to come a moment when a human being walks through or into the field. Doesn't there?
1: Yeah.
0: So, this is where we've always been worried about you, and now with 3 million volts, this is real serious. Well, I suppose actually dead is dead, and even your earlier Jacob's Ladder, if things had gone wrong, would have fried you alive.
1: Yeah.
0: So this would just be a more spectacular ending.
1: Yeah. I'd probably vaporize.
0: Vaporize, yeah. That's what I was thinking. Vaporization. But on the other hand, you're really, and this is what I got out of the first interview, you're really serious about this, aren't you?
1: Oh, yeah.
0: And you really do believe that you can move things in time, huh?
1: Yeah.
0: Do you think, and this is a philosophical question for you, but I've always been fascinated with people working on time machines, and you're down to some serious work now, serious machine. Do you think it would be a good thing for us to be able to move in time? Have you given that any thought?
1: Well, if it does like it does in the movies, heck, that'd be great. But I don't know. I've been talking with some other like theoretical physicists and stuff like that.
0: Yes.
1: Basically, as far as like the quantum mechanics and like the physics of it.
0: Yes.
1: It'd be similar. Well, I wouldn't get torn. I'm sure you've heard of a black hole before.
0: Oh, of course.
1: It's like, basically, I wouldn't get torn apart since I'm using electromagnetism instead of gravity.
0: Right.
1: But the problem is, if I, like, go through it, basically what I'm thinking is, I might, like, like, say I go to, I want to go 10 years in the future. Well, okay, I went 10 years in the future, but I'm in a different universe. And unfortunately, the theory, if I like go back through, then I'll be in a yet another different universe. I'll never get back to the one I left, which that's a down, like a downside.
0: Downside, yeah.
1: Yeah.
0: Mike, when you get ready to get to the human part of the experiment, would you be willing to allow me to come and videotape? I mean, something like this really ought to be documented.
1: Oh, sure.
0: And it could be used for one of several things. I mean, to document a new step in physics, the first documented time travel, or alternately as a memorial for you.
1: Yeah.
0: You know, here was the life of Mike Markham. And here's how he ended, but he believed in what he was doing. And so I'm really serious about this in a way. It would make a, either a great documentation of time travel, or it would make a very good memorial. Now, surely your parents and your friends, where are your parents?
1: I haven't talked to them in, like 10 years.
0: Really?
1: Yeah.
0: Okay. Then friends, what do they say to you? Are they concerned about you?
1: Well, some of them think I'm full of crap. Some think I'm crazy. The others are, like, kind of worried.
0: Have you wondered about whether you're crazy yourself? Now, I'm not saying you're crazy, and far from it, because actually I really think you're working in a fascinating area, frankly. And I might be tempted to do something like that myself. But have you ever considered your own sanity? And said to yourself, Mike, I might be nuts.
1: Well,
0: Is that a yes?
1: I never really considered it, really.
0: Never thought about it?
1: Huh.
0: So,
1: basically, I take that back. I kind of have, but I just figured, well, if I am, I am, if not, I'm not.
0: Okay, so Ross or Ross.
1: Yeah.
0: Uh-huh. All right, Mike, hold on, because the phones here are going nuts. The people remember you, obviously. They want to talk to you. Stay right where you are, and we'll be back to you after the news, all right?
1: Okay.
0: My guest is Madman Markham. His plans have increased exponentially. In fact, a lot of the work is done. We'll be back, maybe.

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